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1: Today on the New Yorker Radio Hour, when you talk to Democrats these days, you hear a particular name coming up over and over.
2: Obama is younger than a lot of former ex-presidents. There is this not insignificant sense of desperation on the left and among Democrats for a leader. And Obama, as we learned in the reporting, is seen as someone who can still mobilize an awful lot of people.
1: Our reporter Peter Slevin asked Barack Obama the question on a lot of people's minds: should Obama be doing more right now for the Democrats?
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4: Live from NPR News in Washington, I'm Ryland Barton. President Trump heads to China tomorrow, and he's taking a sizable business delegation with him, including some of the biggest names in corporate America. NPR's John Ruich reports this comes during a period of relative calm in the U.S.-China trade relationship.
5: According to the White House, more than a dozen top U.S. executives will be on the trip this week, including Apple's Tim Cook, Boeing CEO Kelly Ortberg, and Elon Musk of Tesla and SpaceX fame. Musk also co-led Trump's Department of Government Efficiency early in his second term. There are financiers in the group, too, from BlackRock, Blackstone, Citigroup, and Goldman Sachs. This trip will be the first to China by a U.S. president since Trump visited during his first term nearly 9 years ago. And while geopolitics loom large, especially the war in Iran, the parade of executives signals an interest in promoting business and potentially striking deals despite a festering trade war. John Ruich, NPR News, Washington.
4: The Treasury Department wants U.S. banks to monitor suspected Iranian money laundering networks. These networks allegedly use funds to smuggle sanctioned oil through shell companies and crypto networks. The U.S. and Iran are at an impasse over ending the war, with the ceasefire growing shaky. President Trump said the ceasefire is on life support after rejecting Tehran's latest proposal. The Supreme Court has paved the way for Alabama to eliminate a congressional district that's represented by a black Democrat for this year's midterm election. As NPR's Hansi Lo Wang reports, the ruling comes as Republican officials push to redraw Alabama's congressional districts after the Supreme Court further limited the Voting Rights Act.
6: Republican state officials in Alabama had lost a legal fight last year over the state's congressional map after finding that a proposed map by state lawmakers intentionally discriminated against black voters. A lower federal court ruled Alabama should keep using a court-drawn map to get in line with the Voting Rights Act. That map includes two districts where black voters in Alabama have a real opportunity to elect their preferred candidate. But after the Supreme Court recently weakened the Voting Rights Act's protections against racial discrimination and redistricting, Alabama Republicans asked the justices to speed up their consideration of whether to review their state's congressional map again. The High Court agreed and has thrown out the lower court ruling that required Alabama to use its current map for this year's midterms. Hansi Lo Wang, NPR News.
4: A substantial number of Americans doubt the legitimacy of recent attempts against President Trump's life. That's according to a NewsGuard YouGov poll released today. It finds that 30% of Americans think at least one of those incidents was staged. Trump has been the subject of three assassination attempts over the last 2 years. The findings come weeks after a gunman attempted to storm the White House Correspondents' Dinner, which Trump attended. In the weeks since, a wave of misinformation around the event has spread online. U.S. stocks inched up to new records today. The S&P 500 and Dow both rose less than a quarter of a percent. The NASDAQ added a fraction of a percent. This is NPR News from Washington. A Washington-based nonprofit is suing to stop the Trump administration from altering the Lincoln Memorial reflecting pool. The project's cost surged from President Trump's initial promise of $1.8 million to $13.1 million. The Cultural Landscape Foundation says the administration's plan to paint the pool bottom American flag blue violates federal preservation laws. The family of one of the two people killed in a shooting at Florida State University last year is suing OpenAI. Douglas Soule of member station WUSF reports the alleged shooter consulted with ChatGPT before the attack.
7: Tiru Chaba was a 45-year-old father of two when he was shot and killed. His family's legal team says there weren't enough safeguards on ChatGPT when the accused gunman asked it questions, like how many victims it would take to make the news, and the busiest time at the student union building where the shooting took place. Attorney Robbie Bell calls it a landmark case.
8: Our job as lawyers for the Chaba family
0: and for the public is to make a wrong a right and to try to prevent this from ever happening again.
7: Lawyers also allege the chatbot inflamed and encouraged the accused shooter's delusions leading up to the violence. OpenAI says ChatGPT is not responsible for the shooting and that it provided factual responses with information that can be found across the internet. For NPR News, I'm Douglas Soule in Tallahassee.
4: A pediatricians group has put out new guidance about recess, saying it's crucial for good health and grades. The statement by the American Academy of Pediatrics comes after years of shrinking breaks between lessons and worsening children's health. This is NPR News from Washington.
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1: Welcome to The New Yorker Radio Hour. I'm David Remnick. The Obama Presidential Center opens next month on the Chicago Lakeshore. It has the usual replica of the Oval Office and many floors of art installations by some spectacular living artists. But it also describes itself not as a museum, but as a center for civic engagement.
10: Yeah, we've got a storytelling booth. So we want every visitor to go in there and talk about their own lives and what's happening in their communities and what frustrations they have and what changes they think they could bring about. Much like Working did back then, except this will be digitally recorded.
1: Tickets to visit went on sale this week. When Barack Obama left office in January of 2017, his approval ratings were relatively high, and yet he was handing over the reins to a man whose policy and character was in every way a repudiation of what Obama meant to people. Trump promised to undo Obama's accomplishments, nearly every one. He would end the Iran nuclear deal. He would certainly go after Obamacare. And to this day, Trump insults the Obamas in blatantly racist terms. So the question of Barack Obama's legacy is clouded and complicated. Peter Slevin, who lives in Chicago and covers politics for The New Yorker, has reported on Barack Obama's post-presidency in the magazine, and he recently met with the former president. Peter, we have been talking about Obama for a very long time. I remember very distinctly being in Chicago with you on Election Day in 2008. It's been a long time. And now Obama's in the wilderness. He's an ex-president for quite a while now. And over and over and over again, I would hear, you would hear from all kinds of people, where is Obama? And that, in some way, was the generating question of this piece. Tell me a little bit about that question and why it exists at this late date.
2: So the world is on fire, as an awful lot of people think. You have Donald Trump's presidency. He's running roughshod over the rule of law. He started a war in Iran. He doesn't seem to be listening to most anyone. The guardrails are down. And the question is, who will lead the opposition? Who could make a difference in leading the country forward into the midterms, into the 2028 election? And so many people say, well, what about that Barack Obama guy? He seemed to be pretty popular. He seemed to have some ideas. What's he doing exactly?
1: But the where is Obama question has long roots. It began immediately after he left office. And you know, you saw a guy who, after 8 years in office, was suddenly hanging around with Richard Branson and kite surfing or whatever he was doing and having a good, long, extended vacation, started making money in Netflix. And suddenly you started hearing, this is before the second term. Suddenly you started hearing at all kinds of corners, where is Obama? Why isn't he more in the thick of things? And his answer was always, I can't be a political commentator. It was a traditional response to what the post-presidency is.
2: That's exactly right. He said he wanted to be quiet a little while, is how he put it. He said he would speak up when his values seemed to be challenged. But he really didn't expect Trump 1.0 or 2.0 to be as bad as it was. He thought he could not exactly coast over the horizon, but that he could just take a big step back, focus on his family, focus on some projects that he cared about, and learn how to kite surf.
11: Yeah.
2: And pretty quickly, people said, well, wait a minute, why are you kite surfing and hanging out with rich people when we need you?
1: Now, you've spent time with Obama just recently in Chicago. And one of the things he told you is that if he spent more time on the in politics, he'd have trouble at home.
2: He said there is genuine tension, that's how he put it, with Michelle Obama about how involved he is in politics. He said he recognizes how many people are calling on him to ride to the rescue or do even more. And he said, look, my wife Michelle didn't expect this to be happening at this point in our lives. We gave it the office for all those years. It was really hard. There's a scene in the story where she talks about flying away from Washington, D.C. on January 20th, 2017. And she gets on the plane to fly to Palm Springs, where they'll have the beginnings of a vacation. And she said she sobbed uncontrollably for 30 minutes. She said this was so hard. These 8 years were so hard. There was so much pressure. And of course, she was always a reluctant recruit to politics. She's never cared for it. And she wanted to get away, and she thought it only fair that her husband get to get away too.
1: Peter, you wrote a biography of Michelle Obama, an excellent book. Is it your impression that in sum, she really disliked the White House years?
2: I think she had very mixed feelings about the White House years. She certainly grew into the role after having a hard time at the beginning. She focused on issues of race and class. She focused on things that she cared about and really used her platform. I remember a moment where she was talking on stage about how first ladies are seen and how much it's a question of their fashion. And she had bangs at the time. Mm-hmm. And she said, you know, one hopes that after a while, people stop looking at the bangs and they look at what you're standing in front of. And she felt that she, I think, used her time really well and made a bit of a difference in significant ways, but she was ready to move on.
1: Yeah.
2: She never liked the political part of it. She didn't like the political part of it even when, you know, Barack Obama was in the state Senate here in Illinois. At one point, I believe she said, you know, Barack, why are you doing this? It's not noble.
1: Now, you started asking the question of where is Obama months ago in your reporting. And inevitably, when you start doing that, that question gets back to the subject. It gets back to Obama. It gets back to his people. And you indicate in your piece that that question, where is Obama, makes him very unhappy.
2: He feels he's doing an awful lot more than any modern president has ever done or been asked to do. And he feels that people actually don't recognize, haven't recognized what it is that he's doing. And he thinks he ought to get some credit for that. The contrast is pretty clear with, for example, George W. Bush. We know that he has very strong feelings about Trump. In the reporting, someone told me of a conversation with George Bush not long ago who had, quote, scathing things to say about Donald Trump. But he's in Dallas, he's painting, and he is keeping his own counsel, as he said he learned from his parents.
1: Let's listen to what Barack Obama tells you about the question, where is Obama and why isn't he doing more? You brought this up in your conversation with him in Chicago. Let's listen.
3: I understand why people feel that way, because people aren't looking at me like a historical comparison to other presidents. You know, they don't care the fact that, you know, no other ex-president was the main surrogate for their party for four election cycles after they left office. I think the real answer there, A, I'm doing more than you think, and B, I promise you if I was out there every day, you'd be tired of me. I also think, though, that the fact that people want me to, quote unquote, be doing more is a good sign. There has not been as decided a shift in American attitudes as we are making out.
1: Let's take that answer one piece at a time. I think what he's saying is that the fact that people are asking, where is Obama, insofar as they do, let's not overestimate it, but insofar as they do, means that we're in a state of real crisis. But I have to point out, as you do in your piece, that when Donald Trump was elected initially, Obama said that he expected his own achievements only to get rolled back by a measure of about 15%. That was a mistake, wasn't it?
2: He acknowledges that he underestimated the impact of Donald Trump and where Donald Trump would go from there. It's interesting. That day he met with Donald Trump, the traditional post-election meeting in the Oval Office that you reported about in your terrific piece from 2016, I was told that Obama went in to make a bit of a pitch to Trump. Don't give up on the Affordable Care Act. Don't give up on the Dreamers. Definitely do not give up on the Iran nuclear deal. And Trump said, well, you know, I'll consider that. And Obama thought, well, you know, just maybe. He wasn't going to put too much weight on that, but he thought just maybe that was true. And he essentially felt that the center would hold. Needless to say, he, like a lot of us, underestimated the damage that Donald Trump could do. And, you know, after he had his final parties at the White House, he went off to Chicago and he gave a speech, his farewell speech. And he talked rather optimistically about how, in very Obama form, we all need to get along. We need to recognize that everybody loves America. We've got to find a way to talk. And essentially, he was saying, it'll be okay. So I asked him about that speech and the message that he delivered in Chicago in January 2017, and whether he had lost some confidence in the prospect, in the American prospect. And he said, I would be dishonest if I didn't acknowledge that.
1: A little tinge of, if not despair, that Obama's really lost some faith, at least, in where America is today.
2: Yeah, I mean, Obama's not a despairing guy. We know that about him. Some things are so consistent with him. He's a glass half full man. But the events since then, on many fronts, shook his confidence in his confidence.
1: I'm speaking with contributing writer Peter Slevin, whose reporting on Obama's legacy is at NewYorker.com and part of the recent issue on America at 250 years. Our conversation continues in a moment. This is the New Yorker Radio Hour.
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0: This is the New Yorker Radio Hour. I'm David Remnick. In the New Yorker this week, we published a long piece of reporting by Peter Slevin about Barack Obama and his legacy in the age of Donald Trump. And I've been speaking today with Peter Slevin about that reporting. Peter spoke with the former president and dozens of people around him, and he tended to start with this question. If Obama remains one of the most popular politicians in this country, and the Democrats are failing to mount an effective opposition to the Trump presidency, what exactly are Obama's obligations? What exactly can he do almost a decade after leaving the White House? We'll continue our conversation now. How does Obama's day-to-day life compare to other presidents? Is there a typical model for an ex-president? Mm. Is Obama doing more than others had in their years out of office? I mean, a lot of people will point to Jimmy Carter and say, well, he was the ultimate idealist and to such a degree that he was probably a better ex-president than he was a president. And then you have somebody like George W. Bush, who's a kind of invisible man as an ex-president. He's not making any mark at all.
1: It's striking that Obama is younger than a lot of former ex-presidents. You know, he was elected when he was 47 years old. He's only 64 now, turning 65. And he does enjoy his time away from the White House. He used to joke, even before he left the White House, that the best job in the country is ex-president. So there's a certain reveling in that leisure time. But at the same time, he has a whole raft of projects that he has embarked upon that do seem distinctive, that are different from certainly any recent ex-president. He is mentoring other people. He got deeply involved in the redistricting fights in California and Virginia, where he, in fact, became the face of the Democratic move to carve out more Democratic seats in those two states after Donald Trump called Greg Abbott in Texas last summer and said, hey, give me five more Republican seats in Texas. And, of course, he plays a lot of golf.
0: He plays a hell of a lot of golf. But he also, in fairness, when election time comes around, he throws himself into it. Why does any of this matter? Why does an ex-presidency matter at all? In fact, are we being sentimental here? You know, his variety of center-left liberalism, I think, probably would strike a lot of young people in the Democratic Party as something of the past, and may not be an answer for a lot of people about what's necessary now.
1: I think that's right. And these are questions that he asks himself. He himself doesn't think that he's necessarily the right avatar for the party. He relishes the role of being an elder, of mentoring younger leaders. And yet at this moment, there is this not insignificant sense of desperation on the left and among Democrats for a leader, for momentum and even a movement to drive past Trump and Trumpism and the MAGA world. And Obama, as we learned in the reporting, is seen as someone who can still mobilize an awful lot of people.
0: So in your interview, Obama pushes back on the idea that he could somehow be the savior for the Democratic Party. First of all, he's not positioning, but the Constitution tells him he can't run for president again. And he clearly doesn't want to be.
2: What I strongly believe is that my highest and best use now is to help find the next set of leaders who are going to move us forward. And part of it is because I think the very best leaders can tap into the zeitgeist of the moment. There's a element of lived experience. I can understand things intellectually that I haven't gone through. When I was running, I could talk about student loans that Michelle and I had because I had just paid them off, right? We could talk about Michelle's challenges when I was on the road and we're thinking about childcare. Yeah. And some of those things still exist, but
1: you sort of feel like you're the wrong person for the moment.
2: Generationally, you get rooted in what you went through. And so the freshness with which you can speak to some of these issues, I think, is important. You take somebody like Mamdani.
1: Mm-hmm. Who I gather you still talk to some.
2: Yeah. His authenticity and facility in communicating digitally is very much, a part of the fact that he's 33, maybe he's 34 now.
0: That's really an interesting moment, because I think of Mamdani's ideological views as to the left of Obama, and yet here Obama went out of his way to name-check him singularly in his conversation with you. What did you think of that moment, Peter?
1: It's striking in two ways. He sees Mamdani as an extraordinary communicator. He's able to connect. We all remember those fabulous Instagram posts and those little short videos, the halal guys, mm-hmm. the taxi guys out of the airport at LaGuardia and so on. He's charming and he's effective as a communicator in a way that maybe echoes Obama and his great success, particularly in the 2008 campaign, which was in some ways the first digital campaign. But the other thing is this point of Obama's that there really does need to be a new generation. And he said in the interview that this next generation of leaders is going to have to, as he put it, pretty substantially reform, revise, refresh, update our institutions so that they can work in this new age. And he feels that this next generation is the best position to do that.
0: What does that mean?
1: What it means is moving on past maybe sort of a more establishment view of where we are as a country. And it means not just going back to, let's say, pre-MAGA, but moving on maybe more assertively to find ways that where institutions, particularly government, something Obama cares about, is connecting far better with people, what they need, what it can do for them.
0: You talked to Obama at his new presidential center on the south side of Chicago before it opened. And he sees this as some sort of campus to help develop new leaders, a kind of training site almost, as well as a tourist attraction. And part of that is a museum there of American history. It's not just about Obama and his career in politics. Let's listen to Obama describe what the place is all about.
2: Well, I want to start with the Declaration of Independence and the abolitionist movement and the suffragist movement. You know, one of the things that I spend a lot of time doing, working with younger leaders, is refuting the notion that things have never been worse. I say, no. You know what? Civil War, really bad. Jim Crow, tough. And I say that not to try to pull rank on them, but rather to pull them out of any kind of sense of hopelessness about the situation.
0: So that gets to the theme of what we were discussing earlier, but also I'd love to know what your view of that presidential center was. What's the experience like to be there?
1: It's really striking. It is a museum in several different levels. And I asked him, well, why doesn't the story of the museum start on August 4th, 1961, when you were born? And he said, well, because of where I came from and because of he wants to express this view that he has that seems unchanged, that the road to progress is long and it's jagged and it's messy and there are setbacks, but it's going to be okay. And so what he does is he, in the museum, he tries to create an experience where visitors understand history at a time when the Trump administration is supposedly restoring truth and sanity to American history, as they put it, and carries the visitor through to his unlikely election as president and then beyond, and basically asks, what can I, the visitor, do to make a difference?
0: Something really curious. Donald Trump clearly has terrible animus about Obama and has for a long time since the birther conspiracy theory, and that was many years ago. Recently, he posted a video of the Obamas depicted as apes. He's posted other pretty terrible videos and statements about the Obamas. He constantly refers to him as Barack Hussein Obama to emphasize what in his view is his otherness. What is Obama willing to say about things like these videos and about Trump on a personal level?
1: He said it bugs him when people go after his wife, his kids. But as far as he's concerned, he's not particularly bothered by it. He's gotten used to it. At the same time, though, I was talking with Ben Rhodes, who was his former deputy national security advisor and still does some work with Obama. And he said, oh, yeah, there are times in the wee hours when the former president will send off an email about what Rhodes called some dumbass thing Donald Trump has just done.
0: So it does irritate him.
1: It does. And inevitably, I mean, he's seen Donald Trump run roughshod over all kinds of things that are really important to Barack Obama that he didn't really expect to be losing.
0: Some ex-presidents like Jimmy Carter, and he's a rarity, have thrown themselves completely into public service, and money has nothing to do with their existence after the White House. Some people have taken a different route. Al Gore, who was vice president, has made a fortune. He's not alone. Tell me about Barack Obama and money.
1: Well, they don't have to worry where their next meal's coming from. They have made a whole bunch of money. I mean, their original book deal for the two of them seemed extraordinary at the time, a $65 million advance. Well, they have way out-earned that advance. They're reaping millions more above that, even. I mean, Michelle Obama's first book, Becoming, sold more than 17 million copies. And between them, they have produced a number of other bestsellers. They've bought property on Martha's Vineyard. They have a beautiful house in Calorama in Washington, D.C. They have a property on the water in Hawaii. They have these pet projects that make them, I think, pretty happy, including in Hollywood. And Michelle Obama has a very popular podcast, IMO. She even says herself, I really feel fully in myself in my 60s now.
0: Do they see their post-White House lives in precisely the same way, Michelle and Barack Obama?
1: Well, I think one way we know they see it differently is that he is involved in politics more than he would prefer, as he told me. And he does feel a need to get out on the campaign trail, whereas Michelle has moved away from politics. She never cared for it. She's not out on the campaign trail, though she did give a couple of memorable speeches at the Democratic National Convention since they left.
0: It seems to me, Peter, in conclusion, really, that the Obamas would like to see Donald Trump and the Trump era end, not only for political reasons and for the sake of the country, but maybe for their own lives.
1: They would love to step back and love to see Donald Trump be gone and be able to move on with the projects that he's carved out.
0: Peter Slevin, thanks so much.
1: Thank you, David. Great pleasure.
0: The Obama Presidential Center opens in Chicago next month. Peter Slevin is a professor in the Journalism School of Northwestern University, and you can find his reporting on Obama's legacy at newyorker.com. 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

0: visiting her mother in prison, where the mother is serving a life sentence. And although The Hill is a work of fiction, it follows the contours of Harriet Clark's own life quite closely. One of the book's enthusiastic readers is Rachel Aviv, a staff writer at The New Yorker.
1: When I was reading Harriet Clark's The Hill, I felt almost this kind of sickness that I remember feeling as a kid when I read a book where, like, being apart from the book, it was like a vacuum. Like, there was something about it that felt like I was doing the wrong thing if I was not reading the book. And one of the things that I found so compelling was the way that she captured the internal life and clock of a child. There's that sense of being a creature who can sense things but not comprehend. And the book really focuses on the relationship between a mother and daughter. One is inside of prison, one is outside of prison, and they're kind of trying to figure out who the other one is as they both age.
0: Here's Rachel Aviv with the novelist Harriet Clark.
1: Before we start talking, I thought it would be helpful if you could just explain why your mom was serving a life sentence and who was caring for you in the early years of your life.
2: When I was 11 months old, my mother drove a getaway car for the robbery of a Brinks truck that was supposed to raise funds for the Black Liberation Army, an underground black nationalist group. And three men were killed in the robbery. Nine children lost their fathers. My mother was not a shooter. She was not present when anyone was shot. But for various political reasons, she did not put on a defense and wasn't present for her trial. And she received three consecutive life sentences and was incarcerated in a facility about an hour out of New York City, where I grew up visiting her every week.
1: I think a less skilled writer might have written a memoir about this. Can you talk about how you made the choice to write a novel, or what a novel allowed you to do that a memoir wouldn't have?
2: I think there are really two answers to that. One would be that if I've learned anything from my life, it's that the things we do affect other people. And there's really no way for me to write about my life that doesn't risk exposing or upsetting or misrepresenting other people. Most significantly, the survivors of my mom's crime, but also the women at her facility, and certainly my own family. So partially, the decision to write fiction was an attempt to be respectful and protective of other people. But the second reason, and maybe the realer reason, is that I love novels. You know, they're where I learned I was like other people. My grandmother raised me to not tell people that my parents were in prison. I think she was afraid people would treat me differently or see me as different. And novels are really where I learned I wasn't different.
1: Was there a particular novel where that felt evident to you? Like, why did you think you were so fundamentally different?
2: I mean, I think most kids feel different. And actually, part of one of the kind of strange aspects of my life is that from the outside, I think people have often thought that my parents' incarceration and my family's political history are the kind of defining aspects of my life. But from inside it, the biggest experience was that I was raised by the elderly. Mm-hmm. And so I think part of why I felt different from other kids is that I do think if you're raised by old people, you're living in slightly different atmospheres and rhythms and just a different culture than people who have parents who are younger. So I actually think it was far more, you know, probably that made me feel a little bit different. But again, I think luckily fiction is perpetually populated by people who feel misfit. And so in that sense, I think I related to almost every book I read when I was young.
1: Did you grow up feeling like your mom's sentence fit within your view of what was fair? Or how did you sort of bring to bear your own ideas about justice to your mother's situation?
2: My mother always raised me to believe that she was in prison because she deserved to be. She always raised me to understand that she had contributed to causing

0: great harm and that these were the consequences of that. And I think that actually this was very grounding for me as a child. I think if I had felt otherwise, if I had sensed that in any way we were inside an experience of injustice, that would have obviously been an additional aggravation. But I understood that my mother had contributed to great harm, and I understood that this was the consequence of that. And I think I was much older before I began to understand that no one deserves to be in prison forever, but also that she was in at that point less for the harm she had caused and more for her decision not to put on a defense.
1: You've said that there was a officer at the prison who would greet you as you came into the visiting room, and he told you that, don't worry, the people in there grow gills. Can you explain what he meant by that?
0: There was an officer at the prison when I was young who was sometimes kind to me. He wasn't one of the kindest, but sometimes he would be personable. And sometimes while we were waiting for the gate to open and for me to go through, he would say, don't worry, they must grow gills to live underwater. And I do believe he meant it as a comfort. And I think that it's a comfort people often offer themselves, this sense that people who are in situations of great difficulty have somehow adapted to it, and therefore their experience is not the torture it would be for you. And on the one hand, I think it is true that people adapt to some extent to horrific conditions. And on the other hand, I don't think you can ever adapt to horrific conditions. You know, nobody should be living their life under these conditions. And so there was also some way in which I think that kind of myth of adaptation was a way to not reckon with the active torture that was fundamentally happening on the top of that hill.
1: There have been a lot of books about the families of people who are incarcerated and how their communities were affected. And were there other ideas that you were kind of pushing back against in terms of creating your own contribution to this body of work?
0: I mean, the first thing I'll say is that actually, considering that, you know, over 5 million children in America will have a parent in prison at some point in their upbringing, which is 1 in 14 children or 1 in 4 black children. And the number goes up a lot if you include now parents in immigration detention or parents under parole supervision. So actually, I was primarily struck by our glaring absence in the literature.
1: Yeah.
0: But it was definitely important to me to try to airlift the prison in my book out of all of our cultural scripts about prison and, you know, free the reader from any ways they're used to feeling about prisons so that they could encounter for themselves how they ended up feeling in the book. You know, I think one of the ways that prisons legitimate themselves in our society is by seeming very normal. You know, they seem ordinary to us, and so they appear reasonable. And the thing I wanted to try to get back into the tone of the book was how extraordinary this is, right? A child looks up a hill and knows that her mother is going to be trapped on the top of this hill forever. That's extraordinary. She's young, and she's looking out at a room, and she knows the entire life she'll have with her mother will take place in that room. That's extraordinary. I didn't really want to do any spectacle or kind of like images of horror or coercive images. I just wanted us to re-encounter how extraordinary it is that, you know, that family separation continues to be the primary way, not only that we punish people, but that we attempt to control and disempower communities in this country, you know, from the beginning and now on through the escalating deportations. And so I think that idea that we've tried to make this degree of family separation ordinary is something I wanted to push back against.
1: And how did you work through the dynamic of both presenting prison in the novel as like a fundamentally unbearable place, but also as a place where real relationships happen and people grow up?
0: I mean, I think for me, getting that balance of lightness and weight was very important in the book because I actually wanted it to be a very enjoyable book to read. You know, I was going to be walking the reader. Thank you. I was going to be walking the reader through these dark realms. And so I wanted there to be humor and buoyancy. And I also wanted to make the reader somewhat complicit in perhaps not fully registering how unbearable the environment is for a lot of the book, because I think my narrator, Susanna, isn't totally aware of what's really going on around her, of course. I wanted to conjure the atmosphere of that bewilderment, because I think most children live inside a certain kind of atmosphere of incomprehension. You know, all kids are proximate to and at the mercy of the adult world, which is a world they can't really understand. And so I think most kids have that sense that they're surrounded by secrets. And the secret is everybody else's life, you know. The secret is everything going on around you. And that was the sense I wanted the book to have.
1: So the book took 20 years to write. And for the majority of those years, your mom was in prison. Then she was given clemency and released. How did your work on the book change, if it did, by just sort of the fact of her now being a free person?
0: I think that there's a very good chance that if my mother hadn't gotten out, I would never have really been able to look the tragedy in the face. You know, my mother having life in prison was something I was very well adapted to. But the truth is, eventually life in prison becomes death in prison. And so I think if I had really had to engage with her aging and illness and eventual death inside, the nature of the tragedy would have changed, you know. And so I do think that something about her getting out probably allowed me to finally look more fully at what we had been through. And after she got out, sometimes people would say, oh, does your book now have a happy ending? But actually, you know, her getting out is what allowed it fundamentally to be a tragedy.
1: How much, as you were writing, were you thinking of her as your reader?
0: I mean, very luckily, the majority of time, I did not imagine anyone as my reader. You know, I wrote for many, many, many years with no expectation or desire to publish or certainly to share with anyone in my family. But fundamentally, I think it was a real act of generosity that my mother never attempted to kind of impose on my writing life at all or to ask questions about the family or the mother
1: in the
0: book. Did she
1: want to read a draft while you were working on it? Or what?
0: Did she want to? I don't know. She didn't. I don't think she ever asked me to. You know, and I think, you know, my mother is the person who knows better than anyone that the mother in the book is not her. You know, I had this internal rule that nothing said or done in the book could have come from my own life, you know, and that was largely an attempt to protect the women at my mom's prison and to make sure that I didn't take any material that really wasn't mine to take. There are a few exceptions to this, I will say, in terms of things the grandmother in the book says.
1: That rule, you know, nothing said or done in this book could have happened in your life. Were there moments where you've been surprised that maybe your grasp of what had happened in this life was murkier than you'd realized, and it sort of emerged through the book?
0: Most certainly. you know, there were these small instances. There's a comment that the grandmother makes about Stockard Channing, that this strange comment my grandmother did used to make, and this apocryphal story my grandmother used to tell about my mother throwing her shoes off the boat on the way to the Soviet Union. And there was a nun at my mom's prison who used to say, you can't let yourself get discouraged. You can't take out your own heart. Those were three instances when I knew that I was taking something from my life, and I allowed it in those three moments. But then I had this very strange thing happen where the week my grandmother died, when I was 16 years old, we put all of the belongings of that home into a storage unit. And for the next 30 years, I paid $88 a month for that storage unit. And starting a few years ago, my wife kept insisting we had to empty the storage unit and stop paying that $88 a month. And initially, I'd always said, oh, I can't empty it. You know, what if my mom ever wants any of those things? And so once my mom got out, almost immediately after my mom got out, my beloved wife's focus was this storage unit and getting out of these monthly fees. And so she had us drive up to it, her, me, and my mom. And there's a scene in my book when the grandmother is dying. And I very consciously remember deciding to put in this detail about the grandmother having trouble seeing out of one eye. And so the narrator puts like a piece of magazine over one side of her glasses to block that eye and to make her less dizzy. And I had very consciously come up with this as a way to make that scene kind of more absurd and a little comic and just give some visual life to the scene. I knew I had made it up. And when we went to empty the storage unit, you know, I opened the drawer of my grandmother's dresser, and there was this pair of glasses with a piece of magazine over one of the lenses. And it was absolutely harrowing, because it really did make me realize I was no expert on myself, that I cannot distinguish necessarily what has come from memory and what is my imagination. And so at this point, it's true that I shouldn't say with too much confidence that everything is made up. I would say, you know, related to that, the way I feel about the book is fundamentally that for me, it was a fictional setup for a real reckoning with my own life. You know, of course, this is the place in which the questions of my life were kind of addressed. And one of the places where I have an experience of that is that in life, I have never cried about my mother's incarceration. Mm-hmm. I have no memory of ever crying leaving the prison. I have no memory of ever crying talking about the prison. But when I wrote the very final paragraphs of the book, which are a scene that never happened in real life, it's a kind of hallucination the mother has of the daughter. And often when I read them, I do cry. Mm-hmm. You know, that there's something about it where clearly I had to write this whole fictional take on everything to finally feel what I am not capable of feeling in my lived life.
1: I wondered, I was sort of imagining you as this extremely observant, precise, writerly child, and wondering at what point in your childhood or adolescence you began to see what you were experiencing as material.
0: Well, first of all, thank you, and not at all. I think in many ways I was an incredibly, you know, unobservant child. I think I definitely had what one could consider a kind of narrative distance from my own life. But I think it would be somewhat inaccurate to say that was because I was planning to write about it. I think I just did have certain forms of detachment. But I think the more accurate thing is to say that what I always knew growing up was that I would not write about my mother's prison. Mm-hmm. And that was partially because, you know, I would have these experiences inside. Like, for instance, in the summer at the prison, they have this remarkable program called the Summer Program, where kids come to the area and stay with often wealthy families in the neighborhood. And then you visit your mom every day, 5 days in a row. And in the evening, you hang out with other kids who also have moms inside. And it's a really important program. And when I was quite young, about 8, a documentary film crew came to cover it. And it was for very good reasons. It was to try to bring the program to the UK. So this documentary, you know, was a righteous cause. But I remember feeling very uncomfortable. You know, even as a young kid, I could understand how they were positioning us. You know, they were having us hold the bars at the fences and standing in front of barbed wire fences. And, you know, there's this one scene where they lined all the kids up and they asked us, when do you most miss your mother?
1: Do you remember what you said?
0: Yes. You know, I will say another kid gave an answer that was so upsetting, it will make me cry just to think of it, which I won't deliver here. But when they asked me, I said, I don't miss my mother. Sometimes I even forget I have a mother.
1: Oh, wow. Which
0: was maybe true and maybe not true. But mm-hmm. either way, I felt a pretty willful refusal mm-hmm. to play the heartbreaking role they wanted me to play. Again, it was for good reason.
1: Did you ever have a conversation about your response, or did she watch?
0: Oh, yeah, my mom saw it. We've laughed about it because all the kids give very beautiful, heartbreaking responses, and then there I am. And so I think that because I always felt like there was something, I couldn't quite define what it was, but it felt problematic in how people would come to the prison and then represent us. I would feel when I would notice something in the environment that I almost had this kind of like observational, like that would be a great detail. I would have a pretty strong, like, don't take this, don't use this sense towards it. I think in part, honestly, because very often when you're struck by those sorts of details, it's because they're somewhat coercive, you know? And I hate to be coerced, and I really didn't want to coerce readers.
1: What would be a coercive detail?
0: Like, so I used to do these overnight visits with my mom, and they had a basketball hoop and a barbecue outside. But at some point, soon after the basketball hoop went in, the basketball got caught on the barbed wire fences and deflated, and then it happened again, and then it happened again. So when you would do these, there was no way to actually play. There would just be these three deflated basketballs, you know, in the barbed wire of the fence. And the fence was actually multiple fences you were looking through. And it was such an intense image, you know, in a certain way.
1: Yeah.
0: And I thought, you know, I'm exactly never writing about that. Yeah. And again, I think, like, in part it's because, you know, I wanted the book to feel more like a dream, like you're in the presence of meaning, but you can't quite say what that meaning is. You know, the arrows are pointing in multiple directions. And I really wanted to, you know, I think that the environments of most kids' upbringing have a kind of mythic quality to them, you know, and so I wanted the prison to have this kind of mythic sense and not this three basketballs deflated on barbed wire sense that was important to me.
1: Yeah. Harriet, thank you so much.
0: Thank you so much.
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7: Alone time is not necessarily something people might associate with new parenthood. But even so, about two-thirds of parents report feeling alone and isolated, according to a recent study by The Ohio State University. It's due to a lack of adult connection when so much of their time is spent focusing on a newborn. So how do new parents balance focusing on new life but also on their own emotional needs? Welcome to The Sound of Ideas. I'm Stephanie Haney. Today, we'll talk with parents who have found ways to build community when they needed it the most. We'll hear from people in the fitness space, a homesteader, a father who felt forgotten in the conversation, and a representative from the LGBTQ plus community. Plus, IdeaStream Public Media's senior arts and culture reporter Kabir Bhatia talks to one of Northeast Ohio's most popular vocalists, Helen Welch, about her show paying tribute to the Carpenters. But first, the news.
8: Live from NPR News in Washington, I'm Ryland Barton. The Iran war has disrupted energy markets for more than 10 weeks, and now President Trump tells CBS News that he wants to temporarily suspend the gas tax. NPR's Danielle Kurtzleben reports on Trump's latest response to surging gasoline prices.
9: Suspending the gas tax would require an act of Congress. Currently, the tax is 18.3 cents per gallon of gas and 24.3 cents on diesel. The potential suspension is an acknowledgement from the White House of the toll that high gas prices have taken on American consumers. The latest NPR PBS News Marist poll found that 8 in 10 Americans say gas prices are straining their budgets, and that 63% say those price increases are Trump's fault. Regular gasoline cost just under $3 per gallon before the U.S. bombed Iran. Now it costs 50% more at $4.52, according to AAA. Danielle Kurtzleben, NPR News, The White House.
8: And the average price in California is $6.16. After a Virginia court nullified a redistricting referendum that would have given Democrats four more favorable districts in the 2026 midterms, the state's Democrats are asking the U.S. Supreme Court to pause that ruling. Jad Khalil of member station VPM reports.
10: Democrats in Virginia have been rushing to join an effort to counter a gerrymandering push President Trump started in July. Last month, voters approved the constitutional amendment that would lead to a map with a big advantage for Democrats. But Friday, the Supreme Court of Virginia ruled that the legislature didn't follow the state constitution's amendment process. Meanwhile, Republicans this week in Alabama, Louisiana, and South Carolina are taking steps to redistrict at Trump's urging after the Supreme Court weakened protections for minority voters. For NPR News, I'm Jad Khalil in Richmond.
8: The California man accused of trying to assassinate President Trump at the White House Correspondents' Dinner has pleaded not guilty to the charges. As NPR's Ryan Lucas reports, Cole Allen entered his plea at a hearing today in federal court.
11: The 31-year-old faces four counts, including trying to assassinate the President of the United States. At his arraignment, Allen was in shackles and an orange prison outfit. He stood at the podium as his attorneys entered a plea of not guilty to the charges against him. Prosecutors say Allen traveled from Los Angeles to Washington, D.C. by train and booked a room at the same hotel where the White House Correspondents' Dinner takes place. Allen then allegedly tried to storm the dinner with a shotgun and other weapons, but was stopped at the outer perimeter by Secret Service agents. He is scheduled to be back in court in late June. Ryan Lucas, NPR News, Washington.
8: Sales of previously occupied homes were essentially flat in April, another lackluster showing for the housing market during what's traditionally its busiest time of the year. The latest figure fell short of the pace economists were expecting. The national median sales price increased 0.9% in April from a year earlier to $417,000. It's NPR. The Supreme Court is leaving access to a widely used abortion pill untouched, at least until Thursday, while the justices consider whether to allow restrictions on the drug mifepristone. The order prevents restrictions on the medication imposed by a federal appeals court from taking effect for now. Women seeking abortions can still visit a doctor remotely, and the pill can be mailed to them. Hundreds of scientists and advocacy groups have signed on to a letter demanding that the Trump administration restore nearly two dozen members of the National Science Board that were fired recently. It's the latest in a number of attacks on science under this administration, NPR's Acadia Riddle reports.
12: The scientists wrote that this was, quote, one of many actions taken by the current administration that deprives our government of independent, apolitical oversight and expert advice, unquote. They went on to warn that its impacts would extend beyond science into healthcare and technology. The members of the board were fired suddenly in late April when they received emails informing them that their service was terminated immediately. The board was set up by Congress to offer leadership and policy direction to the National Science Foundation. The signatories went on to warn that the United States is becoming less competitive with China, a country that is now investing heavily in science. Katie Riddle, NPR News.
8: The Men's Soccer World Cup is 1 month away, and it's almost time for coaches of the record 48 competing nations to finalize their 26-person squads. The tournament will be held in the United States, Mexico, and Canada. FIFA expects to announce the official squad lists on June 2nd. U.S. stocks inched up to new records today. 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
7: Welcome to The Sound of Ideas from IdeaStream Public Media. I'm Stephanie Haney. Thanks for being with us. I hope all the moms out there had a good Mother's Day on Sunday. And on that topic, you know, they say it takes a village to raise a child. For parents who don't have a built-in community, parenthood can be an isolating experience. It can come with a huge shift in a person's social life, from staying at home more to less time talking to other adults, exhaustion from caring for an infant, and possibly feelings of postpartum anxiety or depression. Studies show that establishing friendships with other parents going through similar changes can help people adapt to this new stage of life. So how do parents find community? What resources are there in Northeast Ohio? And as the saying goes, if you build it yourself, will they come? Today, we're talking with parents about their journeys to finding community, and we'll meet people who have built their own villages of support. Joining me in studio, we have Sarah Andrzejczyk, owner and instructor of Fit for Mom Beechwood Shaker Heights. This is an organization that connects moms through fitness and social events. Sarah, welcome to the show.
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7: 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Naveed, welcome.
16: Thanks for having me.
7: In studio also, we have Dr. Kate Sirakis. Kate has her PhD in community health education. She calls herself a village builder. She's the author of Through Her Eyes and the owner of Heartland Homestead in Oberlin. Welcome to the show.
17: Thanks so much for having me.
7: And also Tricia Catchmeyers, a facilitator with the Building a Village Parents Group. This is with the LGBT Community Center of Greater Cleveland. Thanks for being with us.
18: Great to be here.
7: If you want to be a part of this conversation, you can give us a call at 866-578-0903. You can also email us at soi@ideastream.org, or you can send us a message on Instagram. We're at The Sound of Ideas. Let's start with the memories that you all have from when you were new parents. Do you remember feeling lonely or isolated? Sarah, I'll start with you.
17: Yeah, for sure. I had, I'm not originally from Cleveland to begin with, so I'd moved here in 2010. And it takes time to get ready for or to get used to living in a new place. So I felt settled into the community within a couple of years, but then a few years later, I had my baby. And it was like starting all over again. So I was planning to be a stay-at-home parent. And that first year, it was okay, but it was a struggle. You know, I was going to the story times and the swim lessons and the music lessons and all of that. But those are all programming that's built for the baby, not necessarily the parent. So when I was out of state with my my husband's relocated for a couple months, I found something called Stroller Strides, and I was immediately hooked. And I figured, why not bring it back here? Because again, like you said, when you're building it yourself, then you're able to give what you need for yourself and your kiddo, as well as bring it to the community. Mm-hmm.
7: Naveed, what was it like for you from what you remember being a first-time parent?
16: Yeah, so we were first-time parents during COVID. So I grew up in the UK, had met my now wife in New York, and she's a Cleveland girl. And we were umming and ahhing over where to, you know, put down roots when we were expecting baby number one. Weren't obviously expecting a pandemic to coincide with that. And so we, air quote, temporarily came out to Cleveland and have never left. And if you think it's sort of isolating with the, you know, amount of mom groups out there, there's very few dad groups that exist. And so, you know, I kind of did a bit of searching. We had been through a whole bunch of moves, and there just wasn't really much in that community. So I had this idea for a podcast for dads that I thought, you know, most people during COVID were launching podcasts, and we got thrown into the mix of having our first child. And those ideas kind of, I wouldn't say went away, but kind of being a frontline parent during the pandemic became priority number one. Then when my second daughter was born, all those same feelings came back again. Those feelings of, well, do other dads feel like they're not doing enough? Do other dads feel like they're being, you know, useless in these moments? Do other dads feel like, you know, they are able to partake or not partake and having dad guilt with work and work-life balance and all that kind of stuff? So we thought, you know what, we'll build the community ourselves. And we launched Chief Dad Offices a few years back now. And, you know, it kind of morphed into something that was just three dads hanging out in a studio that we had built, to now having sort of tens of thousands of followers across Northeast Ohio and across the states. And it's been a great venture ever since.
7: Mm-hmm. Kate, what was it like for you in the early days of parenthood?
17: Yeah, I think initially I was a working mom. So I went to work and I had very little time in my life for like my mom identity. So my baby came to brunch. We went to happy hour. It was great. We lived in Columbus, which has a really wonderful professional parenting community. During COVID, I had my second son down in Florida and we decided to relocate back to Oberlin, which is where we still are. And for about in 2021, Oberlin was still very much slow reopening. And I found myself, I lived in Oberlin for about a year and hadn't made a single friend and was like, wow, like I feel wildly lonely and just very lost. And so those early days of parenting kind of came back around where you're kind of just talking to yourself most of the time. I would go like a day or two and my partner traveled. So I'd go a couple of days and be like, I don't know if I've actually spoken to like another grown-up besides the children's librarian at the library. And like big shout out to the Oberlin Public Library because they are the village for our town. But the isolation and loneliness that you feel when you are, it can feel devastatingly hard just to get out of your house, like let alone to show up to another with another adult. So I think the that isolation piece just was kind of woven through early childhood for me, but then it just became really apparent when we moved to a new spot and like could not find a village.
7: Mm-hmm. And Tricia, how about for you? Take us back to early parenthood and maybe how some of those feelings continue.
15: Mm-hmm. You know, when they say babies change everything, they're not joking. You know, you have this new beautiful baby that you love so much, but you also have so much of your own identity that changes that you can't be fully prepared for how those feelings, you know, overtake you. And, you know, even when you have a community that you live in, which I did, I had been in Cleveland almost 10 years by the time I had my first child. And, you know, I had lots of friends, but none of them had babies. So I was by myself. I was married, but I, you know, having that sense of having someone to turn to relate to, I had lost that. You know, and your identity changing, and there's so much about identity in the queer community, and you know, understanding how those two pieces can come together and a reexamination of who you are, and you know, trying to find a safe place to explore that is what we try to do with Building a Village.
7: If you're just joining us here on The Sound of Ideas, we are talking about parenthood and finding community, not only for new parents, but also as the parenting journey continues. And we have a panel here of people who have built their own communities in order to find that adult connection and support that studies show is very much needed in this phase of life. If you want to be a part of this conversation, the number is 866-578-0900. You can also email us at soi@ideastream.org, or you can send us a message on Instagram at The Sound of Ideas. Maybe you are aware of a community organization that you think might be helpful, or maybe you have a question for our panel, or just a story you'd like to share. We would love to hear from you. We have an email in from Carly. Carly writes, Cuyahoga County's Office of Early Childhood partners with four local libraries to provide a program called Family Space. It's a designated time for families with young children to play, be together, and find community. There's also trained staff there who can provide resources to new parents who may need help. And Carly writes, hope that this is helpful. So thank you very much for the note, Carly. We appreciate it. Thank you for that. Now, Sarah, I want to go back to what you were talking about when you found stroller strides. Mm-hmm. And you were in Arizona at the time. So yes. Tell us a little bit more about how you found it and mm-hmm. what that was like showing up to those get-togethers.
17: Absolutely. So when I was out in Arizona, a friend had recommended to me something called stroller strides, and they said, this is where you can work out and bring your baby. And I remember calling the owner being like, I'm ready to sign up. She's like, no, just come to your first class. I'm like, no, I know I want to do this. I was so excited about the idea of meeting new moms and moving my body and still while having my daughter with me. She was 10 months old at the time, and I just remember that period of time out there. She was had so much separation anxiety. She was teething. There was so much going on. And I was in a new space. I had never been out in that area before. And I was spending, you know, days just like Kate mentioned earlier, just me talking to my baby and knowing that I needed something if I wanted to stay sane. So being able to go to those meetups, and I went, I think, usually about 3 times a week, was amazing, because walking in, you just felt like the moms there were just like, oh, hey, I see you, I get you, and you're welcome here. And it was unlike anything I'd ever experienced before, and it was really powerful for me. So when I was getting ready to go back to Cleveland, they were like, oh, do you have one back in Cleveland? And I was like, oh, the one we have is too far for me to drive every day. And like, you should start one. And I'm really grateful to them for kind of speaking that to me, because I was like, oh, no, that's not, you know, it wasn't in the plan. And then all of a sudden I was like, wait, I could do this, and this would be so good for myself and for my daughter in building that community for me and in building that community for her as well.
18: Mm. Naveen, tell us a little bit more about your experience. So you said you had your first baby during COVID-19, and that is kind of what led to the podcast. Tell us more about starting of the podcast.
16: Yeah, so it was twofold. One, there was the cross-country move that we had done. I didn't grow up in Northeast Ohio. I had a couple of businesses at the time that were in the real estate space here in Northeast Ohio, but I'd really just be here for holidays and family visits over a 4 or 5 year period. And when we ultimately made the decision to move here, my wife is from a big family, it felt like I was starting again. And, you know, we had baby number one, like most folks on this panel probably experienced during COVID, is we were during a lockdown. There weren't broader communities that you could go out to, even if they did exist. And my wife also went through some postpartum things as well. Things that, you know, we were discovering in real time, figuring out in real time, and certainly neither of us were prepared for. And I remember just thinking, you know, these are the days before ChatGPT and throwing a bunch of questions in ChatGPT and hopefully getting some answers that stick. But I was like, how do you deal with these postpartum issues? And I had, you know, hundreds of questions every single day, but I had no one in my friendship group that even had babies at that point in time. And bear in mind, I'd kind of moved countries, states, all of that stuff. And so, you know, it was few and far between the people that I could turn to. And generationally, you know, my dad is from a generation that we didn't really talk about feelings of that nature either. And I knew that I wanted to be a different dad, not to say, you know, I had a very loving dad growing up, but I just wanted to be a different dad that was able to, you know, talk to my kids about specific feelings and things that I was experiencing growing up. And I'm also a dad of 4 girls. And so for me, that's a really important part of it as well. And so just having no one to kind of have these open and candid conversations with, I just remember thinking, well, what if I just start throwing these things out there? There's got to be a community of people that it will resonate with as well. And thankfully, in this journey, two of my, you know, now best friends are two of my co-hosts. And we just were like, you know what, we'll meet once a week. We'll go through things and questions and concerns that our group of friends are having now that folks are having kids, and things that we've aggregated over the last 5 or 6 years. And let's just talk about it. And it's amazing the response that we've had from just talking about things that seem banal and simple. But chances are, if you think it's banal, simple, and it's percolating through your head, chances are there are other dads out there who are feeling the same way.
18: Is there anything that surprised you that came up in conversation on the podcast, or even, you know, off camera or off mic?
16: Yeah, I think the best way I'd frame it is I feel like we're all faking it. I feel like everyone is lying to you. And I felt like there were friends and family that did have kids prior to us that I felt like everyone says, oh, you know, it's great, she sleeps through the night. Or it's great because, you know, he's already eating solids. It's great, he's already crawling. And you sit there and you're like, no one shares warts and all. So my wife and I made a very concerted effort that when we had our first daughter, that we were honest about it. She's a colic baby. We're struggling because we're up from midnight to 4 a.m. most nights, and we're taking shifts. And we do an episode on the podcast about the roommates phase, where there is a period of time in the first 6 months where you feel like you're just strangers in the night, and you're like, you know, one's on night shift, one's on day shift, one's you know, taking over diaper duty, the other one's taking over feed duty. And I think the thing I was most surprised by is the more open we were about that, family members and friends and others in our community who had previously been like, oh yeah, she does sleep through the night, were like, actually, that first year was really tough. And it's just like, yeah, I know, I could tell, but it would have been nice if you had just been honest about it. And it's obviously a personal story, but I think just for broader people, I think the more honest and authentic you are with people, it will resonate. And the four of us were talking off camera earlier that all the communities that we've created are authentically ourselves. And I think if you try and fake a community or you try and fake something that you're not, it just won't resonate with the broader audience.
18: Mm. You know, they say short-term memory is crucial to people continuing to propagate the species. Right. I don't have that experience, but I have heard that. Trisha, I want to ask you, what are some of the conversations that come up in the LGBT center with Building a Village that are maybe unexpected that people might not necessarily anticipate?
15: Well, I think a lot of queer parents come to parenting in a non-traditional way. So surrogacy or in vitro fertilization. And so those, there's all kinds of online conversations and groups that are built around those things, which I was unaware of even before I came into the group. And so that is a lot of the conversations that we have around those things, sharing daycare or school recommendations and experiences to know where those safe spaces are.
18: Has it been helpful for you personally to be a part of this group now?
15: Oh, absolutely, yeah. And my kids are older. They're just about 13. The younger one turns 13 tomorrow and 17. So I'm very much removed from that young child, new parent experience. But it's still, it's like, he might have just as well have been born yesterday because all of those experiences are held in your mind at the same time. And so for me to come into that group with older kids and a little more experience and be able to have that for the parents who come in, and I can say it's going to be okay.
18: And new teenager, that's mm-hmm, going to be an interesting experience. Happy early birthday
15: Thank
18: to your
15: you.
18: Soon-to-be teen. Kate, I want to ask you about some of the things that have come up for you in community. Anything surprising?
19: Yeah, I think it's what everyone's been saying. It's the more honest and open you are, the more folks resonate and connect with you across the board. And I had a really similar experience where it was, I became a stay-at-home mom when my son was about 10 months old. Day two, I called other folks, other moms that were stay-at-home moms, and I was like, I'm so sorry. Like, is this it? Like, this is what's happening? Like, you're not bored out of your mind? And they're like, oh, yeah, I am. And I was like, well, like, why didn't you say this? Like, why are we all acting like this is okay? I was like, I think I made a mistake, like leaving my job. And it was a whole new wave of grief. So I feel like I had a little bit of a delayed reaction with some of the postpartum things that happened with my kids when I left my professional career, my professional identity, and shifted fully into new mom life. And the more open I was about that, I actually had a little bit of a reverse experience for a while where my but people in my world were kind of frustrated and disappointed with me that I was saying, like, this is really hard. I'm not okay. Because my life was really wonderful. It is really wonderful. And to be someone who chose to become a mom and then is not doing okay and was fully resourced, like, that was hard for other folks. And they just wanted me to be fine. And I talk about this in my book, Through Her Eyes. I really unloaded a lot of like the emotions and the conversations that happened around that time into my book, and it's fiction, but the being told that I was supposed to be okay was one of the hardest challenges for me. And I think that's why I built a village of people who also might not have been doing okay. Like, they were all a little lonely, they were all struggling, and everyone else was saying you should be okay. And we were like, wait, oh, like, this is what's happening. And once you normalize what's hard, then it's not hard anymore. You're like, oh, I thought I was failing, but I'm actually having a very typical experience. And I remember being at the library. I organized social groups with Before Storytime, so really intentional opportunities, not just showing up at the library where we're all, like, with our babies. It's come an hour beforehand. Let's have coffee. Let's chat. Like, we'll bring snacks. And this was funded by Oberlin Kids, which is a United Way group out in Lorain County. And I remember joking with someone like, hey, I'm going to be late today. I went to pelvic floor therapy. This is a lot for the radio. I went to pelvic floor therapy because I can't jump on a trampoline like this. And mm-hmm. Another mom looked at me and they were like, I didn't know we were allowed to talk about that. And I was like, oh, are we not? Because, like, Altitude knows all about it. So so I found the more humor and the more kindness you brought to something, the more other people saw themselves through that. And it really normalizes, this is hard, and if we do the hard together, it's easier. And that's where the village comes in.
18: So. First of all, thank you for talking about pelvic floor therapy. The Sound of Ideas is the place for it. So this is a welcoming space here. Yeah. We could talk about it all. Mm-hmm. We appreciate it. If you are just joining us here on The Sound of Ideas, we're talking about pelvic floor therapy. We're talking about parenthood and the challenges that come along with that and the need for community, which studies have shown is crucial in this phase of life for that adult connection. If you have a story you'd like to share or a comment or a question, the number is 866-578-0903. You can also email us at soi@ideastream.org, or you can send us a message on Instagram. We're at The Sound of Ideas. We have a call now in from Cleveland. This is Todd in Ward 1. Todd, welcome to the show. Go ahead.
20: Hey, Stephanie, Tricia, Sarah, Kate, is it Ian?
18: Naveed.
20: Naveed. Mm-hmm. Okay. So I have two questions. One, and this is motivated because people are sometimes loose with their definitions of loneliness. Could one or all of you define what you mean when you're using the word lonely within the limited amount of time that you have left? And two, did you find early on as a group that it was opportunity and time management that was your largest dilemma in being able to feel more focused as an individual and not so much just as a parent? And then one last question. Did you all plan your children prior to conception?
18: Thank you for the questions, Todd. Does anyone here feel moved to define your version of loneliness? Naveed?
16: Yeah, I'm happy to. I think, number one, thanks for the question. Thanks for the call in. I would say lonely from my standpoint is when you have a question, comment, or concern, and you don't have anyone to turn to. That's how I would define it.
18: Okay.
19: Yeah, and I think I would add mine was physical presence. I had a great group of people in my world who were text away or phone call away, but it was like physical interactions with folks. Because I wouldn't just say I was lonely when I was still working. It was more when you were at home, and especially during the post-COVID time when like parenting resources just didn't exist or caregiver opportunities to connect. So mine was more of like a physical experience.
18: Okay.
21: I would second all of that, but I would also mention that it's the loneliness in your particular experience. Mm-hmm. You're going through this experience. And again, same thing. I have a wonderful network of family and friends, but if they weren't currently in that same position as I was, having an infant under one, it still felt very isolating. And that was loneliness.
18: Mm. The lack of common experience there.
21: Yeah.
18: Okay. Did anybody here have a pregnancy that was not planned, or was everyone planning to conceive when they did? Any surprises?
16: We had twins. We weren't expecting that.
18: Okay. That would be a big surprise. That was with the first pregnancy?
16: Our third pregnancy. So okay. We have four girls, and then the last two are twin girls.
18: Okay. Todd's final question was the question of time management. And I would like to ask if anybody wants to weigh in there on the time management piece and how that complicates the ability to seek out that adult connection.
19: I think that there's a little bit of like process management that you really have to, there's a lot you have to let go of when you're trying to leave the house, like with children, to get anywhere on time or to manage some of those pieces. But I think there's this big piece of what I've heard a lot is that a lot of us were parenting when we initially started these village opportunities during the pandemic, and there was just a lack of opportunity as well. And so it was needing to build what didn't exist during that very specific time frame. So, but I will say one of the biggest pieces that I talk about when I build a village is letting go of all the expectations and obligations. So it's shifting, it's reducing what you need to manage because you do have much less limited time and resources as a new parent.
18: Okay. Mm-hmm. Something that your group, I think, focuses on is positivity. So how can you have these important conversations, Sarah, and then keep the positive framework?
21: So it's something that I'm very proud of with our crew. I think we have a really unique mix of positivity and vulnerability. So much like Naveed was sharing, I'll be the first one to say, last night was rough, or we had a hard time getting out the door this morning, or we're now in this strange new phase of parenting of something that I haven't dealt with yet, and I'm looking for that support. And I think that has opened the door. If I'm leading the group and I'm saying, oh man, this morning or this night or this stage, the moms are like, yeah, my morning was rough too. Or, oh, this new stage that I was in, this is what's going on with me. And it just opens a door, I think, for that feeling of the moms can relax a little bit. They go, oh, this is a space where I can say those things. Kind of like Kate was saying with the pelvic floor therapy. It's like you open the door and they go, oh, awesome. This is a place where we can say that. And to the point about positivity, it's like it's another, I think, unique feature of potentially, I think, pairing movement with the connection is that endorphins and exercise makes you feel good. And so things feel a little bit lighter after you finish your workout. And our workouts are also unique in that we do a lot to engage with the kids. So we are, not only are we working out and we're chatting with each other and we're connecting and all that great mom-to-mom connection, but we're also connecting with our kiddos. And so, you know, there are classes where we're jumping up and down, singing songs about bananas and avocados, and then, you know, we're tickling our kiddos and we're just doing really silly stuff. And it's hard to feel, it's difficult to not let that lift you up at least a little bit. And I've been doing this for almost 9 years, and I say myself that even if I'm coming into a class and I'm dragging that day, or I'm not feeling good because we had a rough morning or whatever it is going on, there's very few times that I haven't felt better after connecting and being with my community and moving my body.
18: Tricia, let me ask you about your family situation. It has changed over time. That's not unlike many people in the LGBTQ community. So tell us a bit about that.
15: Well, when I had my kids, I was married to my husband, Steve. He's a wonderful guy. When the kids were 4 and 8, we split. And so I was single mom for a while. And Steve's a great co-parent. I don't want to take anything away from that. He's you know, we balanced the kids pretty well, I think. And then recently I've come into another relationship. And so that is, again, another, you know, learning curve to parent with someone who's never had kids before and getting used to what it's like to have a house that can be like chaos at times, which is what parenting is. It's, you know, frequently it's chaos, controlled chaos maybe, but you know, learning to kind of get used to all of that.
18: Okay. Mm-hmm. As a reminder, if you're just joining us here on The Sound of Ideas, we are talking about parenthood and the need for community and adult interaction while you are focusing on another life. If you want to be a part of this conversation, that number is 866-578-0903. You can also email us at soi@ideastream.org. You can also send us a message on Instagram at The Sound of Ideas. We have an email now in from Courtney. Courtney writes, my local La Leche League group was an amazing source of connection with other moms in the same stage of life when I had young children. It was an easy and comfortable place to go with my baby and later my second baby and her big sister. And this is a group where breastfeeding moms, babies, and siblings are all welcome. Courtney writes, the purpose is breastfeeding support, and the group was a fantastic resource for that, but conversations included all sorts of parenting topics and opportunities to connect with other adults. And Courtney says local groups can be found online. And Leche is Spanish for milk. So it's La Leche League group for people who are interested in checking that out. So thank you very much, Courtney, for writing in on that. Now, I'd like to ask, and anyone who feels inclined to jump in, about the importance of having a parents' night out and having that interaction with your parenting partner. And Sarah, you're nodding, so I'll ask you to share.
21: So from the perspective of the you're talking about the parenting, the duo together, correct?
18: Yes.
21: Okay. I was initially thinking about we have a monthly mom's night out. Let's go for that first.
18: Sure.
21: But that is something that's been really critical, I think, too, is that our programs also often involve the baby, but when we're able to get out and get away from just the day-to-day difficulties, you know, of parenting. And so we plan monthly events for the moms just to get together on their own. But to your question, it's also important to make sure that you're so much of your life when your baby comes is society's focus and your focus is the baby. And it's, and I think Naveed mentioned, like, you know, roommates, you know, stranger passing in the night when you're going through a particularly tough time. It's important to find that time to reconnect.
18: Mm-hmm. Naveed, you mentioned it. Do you want to elaborate on it anymore about the need to, you know, do the kids come to the podcast tapings or is that separate?
16: The kids will come. They're not allowed to speak yet. it's just we don't know what they're going to say yet. I would say my wife stays at home. And I think being a stay at home is exponentially harder than anything that I have to do in my day to day. So to Sarah's point, like when it comes to mom's nights outs and community events and all of that stuff, her social calendar takes priority when it comes to the evening. So I try and make sure that, you know, from a Monday to Friday within that 9 to 5 span, I'm able to get everything that I need to achieve, achieved. And if there's things that my wife needs to get done, whether it's in the evenings or the weekends, that's her space to get that done too. That's not to neglect, you know, dad's nights and friends' nights as well. So we try to, every couple of weeks do a couple's date night where we go out and reconnect. We try and avoid talking about the kids to the extent that we can. And we're always doing something that, you know, is whether it's sports related or a new restaurant that we want to try or things of that nature. I think whether you are working in a corporate environment, a business environment, or staying home as a parent, just having that mental, like, you know, dad's nights and friends' nights as well. So we try to, every couple of weeks, do a couple's date night where we go out and reconnect. We try and avoid talking about the kids to the extent that we can.

0: who you are as a parent, especially as a first-time parent, and you need to do that together in some capacity as well. And so what my partner and I found was that, like, we would go to dinner and just kind of like look at each other across the table, and we try not to talk about kids or like, but we also were finding we were having very different new parent experiences. And so what was super helpful for us was to go out and do something. So we would go axe throwing, or we lived in Florida at one point, so we'd go to the beach. Like, it was an actual activity. So we were building new experiences together as new parents versus trying to, it was, you know, sometimes a little like the conversation was on and off when you were just like sitting across the table from someone. So having new experiences as your new identity was really helpful for us to continue to connect and like build our relationship. Mm.
1: Tricia, can you tell us a little bit more about the way Building a Village operates? Parents can bring their children, but is there also an opportunity for children to be watched while parents are talking? Mm-hmm.
2: Yeah, so it's set up to have the parents in one room. And then down the hall is where the kids stay with, the older kids do art therapy with a trained art therapist. And there's volunteers who watch the younger kids. And it's a constant back and forth. The kids will start crying. And so a lot of times the kids will end up in the room with us anyway. But that doesn't seem to really have much of an impact on how the group functions. So
1: okay. Mm-hmm. We are talking about parenthood and the need for adult interaction and community through these phases of life. If you want to be part of this conversation, the number is 866-578-0903. You can email us at soi@ideastream.org, or you can send us a message on Instagram at The Sound of Ideas. We have a call now from Oberlin. Katie in Oberlin, please welcome to the show. Go ahead.
3: Hi. I just wanted to give a shout out to early childhood music classes that you can have as young as age zero. Even we have pregnant people come to engage with music and each other. They have the babies interacting when they're able. And it also creates another opportunity for community and for mentoring. I think it's so important to have mentors in your life that are older, more experienced parents to, you know, show you the way forward and to give you activities to do with your child that you may not know, so that professional can step in and give ways to interact with your child that also create better bonding and better cooperation from the child, because when you bounce that child, when you move with them, when you sing with them, they will be more bonded with you and tend to listen to you better. So I just want to give a shout out to the Musical Beginnings class in Oberlin, and as well other early childhood classes around Cleveland.
1: Thank you very much, Katie. We appreciate the comment. Let's go back to the topic of finding community in general. And Navid, I want to ask you about this and resources that you found. You know, you built your podcast. Was that because you were having a hard time finding other places for community? What's that look like for you now?
4: That's exactly right. Yeah, we at that time couldn't find anything that resonated with us. I think one of the comments I'd made earlier is you want groups that authentically represent yourselves. And there were a couple of groups out there that were kind of, you know, let's meet, let's walk in the park. But it felt very superficial. It didn't really feel like it went much further than that. It almost felt like it was a group created by someone's wife who had forced the husband to just create the group and just walk around. And we'd all aimlessly walk around for an hour and then we'd just go back home again. So I was like, okay, let's create the group that we want the group to represent. And it was sort of unfiltered, you know, experiences and creating a community where dads could feel both vulnerable, self-deprecating, but also like resources to be able to help their wives, whether it's postpartum, or be able to help their wives, whether it's going through a C-section, or help their wives and whatever, right? And there was one episode in particular that we did where one of the shared dad experiences, and hopefully no one rolls their eyes, is the hospital bed episode. And the episodes when wives give birth and the husbands have to, I see you rolling your eyes, where husbands have to sleep on the hospital bed. And it's a uniform hospital bed. It's a glorified recliner chair. So we did this episode, and shout out to a company called At Dad Pad. This company listened to the episode and they were like, well, we have a product for that. And they sent us this mattress insert that is uniform for all hospital beds that goes out there. And one of our co-hosts was about to have a baby. And so we had spoken about that. He actually ended up using that as well. And

0: And so the big thing for us was like creating a community where we could openly talk about experiences that we were having. And that's obviously, you know, somewhat of a funny anecdote, but it's more about providing unfiltered views so that other dads feel comfortable, whether it's with us or within their own communities or parents or whatever, be able to have those conversations.
1: Mm. And for the ladies on the panel here, what about your parenting partners? Have they been able to find community? Is it something that they seem to be interested in finding? Or are they doing all right? Sarah?
2: I think that there's a couple answers. Is that my husband's lucky enough to have a really supportive group of friends at his office. So that I think helps him. And a lot of them are dads as well. So that has that shared experience. But also, like, through my group, we also offer some family events as well. So we have a couple of workouts that actually David has actually participated in, because his wife has been a member with us. And so where we'll show our partners, you know, what the workouts are all about, invite them to a workout. And so that's another way for them to connect. And so actually my husband has connected with David and many other husbands also through that program, because it's another way of just getting partners together in this space that we've created to find another sense of community.
1: And Naveed, you're focused on dads. Sarah, you're focused on moms. Kate and Tricia, is it more of a co-ed opportunity that you're building? What's it like? What's the demographic of your group like?
3: Yeah, mine is usually moms. And a lot of times it's stay-at-home moms or moms who are working part-time schedules, but who have primary parenting duties within their household.
1: Okay. What about at the LGBT center,
4: it's really a balance. We have moms, we have dads, we have non-binary people, we have transgender people who come in, and really, it's really all over. It's a very good balance among those groups.
1: Okay.
4: Yeah.
1: We've got an email now in from David. David writes, West Park Fairview YMCA hosts Parents Night Out, where parents can have an evening to themselves. And for kids, there's an opportunity for swimming and other age-appropriate activities. Those include children ages 2 to 5, through age 13. So that's at the West Park Fairview YMCA. Thank you for that, David. Here's something that was brought up from one of the callers, was pregnant people actually coming to the early music education classes. Do any of you experience that in your group, people who are expecting?
2: Yes. Yeah, so when it comes to prenatal mamas, a lot of times we have moms who have their first kiddo and then they become pregnant with their second, and so they're still coming to the workouts, and they're still getting the benefit of the workout and also the benefit of the community. And so we're trained in prenatal exercise, knowing what's safe for the moms, like what they can do, and so they feel like they can come to a class and go, okay, I'm here, I'm safe, I won't work myself too hard or do something I'm not supposed to, because this is something, you know, I'm in a place that someone tells me, okay, this is, you know, make sure that you dial back this exercise, or this is what's safe for, you know, for your level of pregnancy. So that to that point. And then also what I love to always say, and so for anyone listening out there who might be currently pregnant, don't feel like you have to wait till your baby's here to check out the program. We've had a few moms come through that are pregnant with their first, and they join us to get their community started and built before the baby arrives. And I think that's key, because if you don't have that, and then your baby comes, and then you can find yourself in those first couple months going, oof, you know, this is new, I feel isolated. But if you know that, okay, as soon as I'm feeling better after having my baby, I'm going to go back to that village of moms, and they're going to be there, and they're going to get it.
1: Okay. We have about a minute left, so I want to give everyone an opportunity here to share where people can find more. So, Tricia, where can people find more?
4: Go to the LGBT Center of Greater Cleveland website and look for the activities tab, and they will have a link there.
1: Okay. And how about for you, Kate?
3: Yeah, my Instagram page is the best, at Dr. Kate Sirakis on Instagram. So I share out events that we're doing.
1: Okay, spell that for us.
3: Yeah, so it's Dr. D-R-K-A-T-E. My last name is Sirakis, so S-O-R-O-K-A-S. And I have something on there about my next event. It's Sage and Honey in Sugar Falls on June 6th.
1: All right, thanks very much, Naveed.
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1: Okay. And for you, Sarah?
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1: Okay. Thank you very much to our panel. We appreciate the conversation about community and parenthood. We're going to take a quick break now. When we come back, we'll meet a Northeast Ohio vocalist sharing the songs of the legendary pop duo, The Carpenters. This is The Sound of Ideas. I'm Stephanie Haney. We'll be right back.
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1: 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I'm Stephanie Haney. Thank you for staying with us. These days, instead of bells, there's a different sound ringing through the former Wadsworth Central Intermediate School. Its 104-year auditorium has been renovated into the Celestia Theater, which opened as a music venue last December. This Sunday, it hosts one of Northeast Ohio's most popular vocalists, Helen Welch, and her tribute to the legendary pop duo, The Carpenters. IdeaStream Public Media's Kabir Bhatia has more.
11: Helen Welch has been singing her song for decades, from Severance Music Center to Playhouse Square to E.J. Thomas Hall. Now she's bringing her show, Carpenters, The Songs, The Stories, to the Celestia Theater. Welch remembers growing up in England, where the Southern California duo was massively popular in some quarters in the 1970s.
12: When I was at school, it was ABBA and the Bay City Rollers. We'll say nothing about that. But if you'd have said I liked the Carpenters, everybody would have teased you or made fun of you. It wasn't cool for kids to like the Carpenters. But my mum had Carpenters cassette tapes. My mum was a classical singer, so a light opera singer. And my dad was a jazz flamenco guitarist who didn't really like singing. I was sent for classical singing lessons and I felt like a round peg in a square hole. I sounded like a strangled cat, and I really did. I'm not being humble. It was awful. And so I really lost interest in singing, but I would borrow my mum's cassette tapes, grab my hairbrush in my little bedroom, turn my dressing table light on and sing. And I remember thinking, well, I can do this. And I loved it. And then I would find myself, you know, going to friends' houses, or as I got older, a boyfriend's house. And I would, you know, I don't know about you, but I'm always looking. I used to look at people's album collections. You know, what do you have? What do you have? And I, more often than not, would find a Carpenters album. So on my cover notes, actually, of my Carpenters album, I wrote, you know, most of us were what we call CCFs, closet Carpenters fans.
11: CCFs have kept the music popular thanks to Richard Carpenter's complex arrangements and the unique voice of his sister Karen, who died in 1983.
12: She gave me the confidence to know that it's okay to be an alto, that it's okay to not sing classical music. Because, you know, when you grow up in a house, that's all there is, really. then you think that there isn't an alternative and you go for lessons and that's what they want to teach you is Italian arias. That's also another reason why I'm teaching, because I want kids to be able to sing everything and anything they want to try.
11: I have to admit, one of Welch's students was my daughter, who is now a huge Carpenters fan as well.
12: Now, Karen was a passionate drummer and actually considered herself a drummer who sang and not the other way around. But she also had the same problems as I did singing. And she did not want to sing. I tell this story in the show, too, because everybody was always asking her to sing in keys that weren't right. So one of the big things I teach, because singers come through the door and, well, why can't I sing this, I don't know, Whitney Houston song? And so I move the key down and say, try it now. And they say, oh. And I say, would you wear a pair of trousers that were 10 sizes too big for you? No. So why are we singing a song that's just in the wrong key?
11: Welch has been teaching, singing, and playing in America since the early 2000s, moving here after what she describes as a, quote, hallmark movie, courtship, in the French Alps. One of her first engagements was at the gone but not forgotten Cleveland Jazz Club, Nighttown.
12: And one night, it was a really noisy night at Nighttown, the big table of people who weren't really listening, and I had this one song that I'd had written out, I Won't Last a Day Without You, by the Carpenters. So I handed it to the piano player and I said, let's do this. And he was quite scathing and said, oh, the Carpenters. And I said, well, no one's listening. So I started singing.

Within about 30 seconds, you could hear a pin drop. And I thought, well, they either hate it or they love it. And at the end, the place went nuts. And I mean nuts. And I still get this weird feeling when it, and I was, that was not what I was expecting. And then the next day, we were booked. And remember, I didn't know my way around Cleveland at all. I got a gig at this place and we got there and it was actually kind of a quite a nice biker bar. Really not where we should have been, you know, as far as will they like the music I'm going to do? I don't think so. But we were booked. So we walked in and the band jokingly said, why don't you do a Carpenter song? And I thought, well, I think they're probably going to ask us to leave anyway. So why not? So I started singing the same song. And within about 10 seconds, the whole place went silent. And then all the bikers started singing along. And at the end, they went nuts. So this big light bulb went off in my head. So I started piecing together a show, but the Carpenters is very complicated compared to the Beatles, which I've done, because the Carpenters, as you know, layers and layers of harmonies and instruments and oboes, and how do I do this and do it justice?

0: One of the many mistakes I made along the way, I decided to use an auxiliary keyboard. So I would have a piano player, a bass player, a drummer. They would all sing, and I'd use an auxiliary keyboard, which could cover the strings and everything else, right? I got together with Howard Parr, who runs the Akron Civic, and he said, yeah, let's do it as an on-stage concert, audience on stage. And he called me a few weeks later. He said, we have a champagne problem. I said, what's that? He said, it's sold out. And I said, oh, that's interesting, you know. So we did the show, and it was fine, and we did a few more like that. And it was fine, but it was hard work and it was unsatisfying. It wasn't who I am. And so they all sold out. It was very successful, but it just didn't feel right because I was copying and that's not who I am. I'm a songwriter. I'm a musician. I'm a creator.
1: Welch stepped away from performing the Carpenter Show, but kept getting calls from interested parties, both people in the biz and fans of her work.
0: So I got together with Joe Lehman, my then piano player, and I said, okay, we need to go back to the drawing board and do what we're good at. And what we're good at is making songs fit us. Let's hire a guitarist, get rid of the auxiliary keyboard, and let's rewrite the arrangements and make them fit us so we're not trying to fit them. For example, in the song Superstar, it's about a girl who falls in love with a rock guitarist. In Richard's version, it starts with an oboe. And there's a little solo, there's no solo in it. We have it start with the rock guitarist playing the guitar, very lonely in a spotlight. And then in the middle, he has a solo. So it sort of tells the story both musically and, you know, lyrically. And we've done other different Sweet, Sweet Smile. We've used the cajon and a box drum. So we rewrote it. We'll do it at EJ Thomas Hall on March the 17th, 2017. We did it and sold it out. Then we said, okay, let's do an album. So it's called Superstar, The Carpenters Reimagined. And we then did the show and debuted that at Playhouse Square, sold out. And then it's just been this snowball ever since. Believe me, I've rewritten it. I've adjusted it, tweaked it, changed it, you name it. It's changed a lot since 2017.

0: 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Thursday, we talked about rising fuel costs and turning travel plans into travel troubles. Doug wrote in with advice, saying, "The key to flying cheap is wearing your luggage. Certainly, if flying for a weekend or even a week, everything should fit in your personal item, under one set of loose-fitting clothes or coat pockets. Even a hoodie top can be a storage unit, and take clothing that will wash and dry easily in a hotel room. Doug, we have never traveled together. Thank you for the advice." I was going to say, personal item, that might be tricky with all of that. Here's a quick correction for you. Friday on the Reporters Roundtable, during a discussion about a new trapping program for nuisance animals in Cleveland, we incorrectly said the animals would not be euthanized. Actually, though, the city noted, quote, "Whenever possible, trapped wildlife will be released on site to provide the most humane and ecologically responsible solution." It went on to indicate that, quote, "If on-site release is not possible, animals will be taken off-site, humanely euthanized, and properly disposed of." Tomorrow on The Sound of Ideas, we'll talk about the bike to work movement and hear from people supporting that lifestyle choice of those who choose cycling as transportation. I'm Stephanie Haney. Thanks for keeping the conversation going. We'll see you back here tomorrow on The Sound of Ideas.
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1: Actor Will Sharp joins Fresh Air this evening. He was nominated for an Emmy for his portrayal of Ethan in Season 2 of The White Lotus, and he currently stars as Wolfgang Amadeus Mozart in a new adaptation of Amadeus. He's up next, so stay with us.
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4: From WHYY in Philadelphia, this is Fresh Air. I'm Anne-Marie Baldonado, in for Terry Gross. Today, actor, writer, and director Will Sharp. You may know him from The White Lotus, where he played a tech bro with a troubled marriage, or from Jesse Eisenberg's film A Real Pain, where he played a Holocaust history tour guide. He'll talk about what it was like acting with both Eisenberg and their spontaneous co-star, Kieran Culkin.
5: Kieran was like, "Hang on a minute, why would I stand there?" And Jesse would, of course, like very wryly be like, "Well, this is perfect because you have no respect for me as a director, nor does the character have any respect for me. So this is going to work great."
4: Now Will Sharp plays Wolfgang Amadeus Mozart in the new limited series Amadeus. Also, a review of a new gardening show hosted by comedian Zach Galifianakis. First News.
6: Live from NPR News in Washington, I'm Ryland Barton. President Trump says the Iran ceasefire is on life support after he rejected Tehran's latest proposal to end the war. Officials said the proposal included some concessions on Iran's disputed nuclear program, but Trump dismissed it as garbage.
7: "And frankly, their leaders have been killed at the first level, second level, and half at the third level. And then they come back and they want to negotiate. And they give us a stupid, it's a stupid proposal. And nobody would take it, although Obama would have taken it, Biden would have taken it. What they took was far worse."
6: Iran's chokehold on the Strait of Hormuz and America's blockade of Iranian ports are still in place. Trump said he would suspend the federal tax on gasoline to help Americans shoulder higher fuel prices caused by the war. Some businesses that have applied for tariff refunds are expected to begin receiving their money this week. This is almost 3 months after the Supreme Court found most of President Trump's tariffs from last year illegal. NPR's Alina Selyukh reports.
8: The U.S. government took about 2 months to set up an online system where companies that paid the illegal tariffs could request their money back. That's an estimated $166 billion, though not all of it is being processed in this first wave. U.S. Customs has also acknowledged that it did reject more than a third of refund claims for technical and data errors, though importers can refile. As of about 2 weeks ago, the agency said it had accepted claims covering about a fifth of all the shipments that are due refunds. Nike is the latest big company to face a class action lawsuit that argues shoppers should get a cut of any refunds because they paid the costs through higher prices. Nike declined comment. Alina Seluch, NPR News.
6: A nonprofit organization is suing the federal government over its decision to resurface and paint the Lincoln Memorial Reflecting Pool blue before July 4th. As NPR's Anastasia Tsiolkis reports, the advocacy group is asking a federal judge to halt the project.
9: The Cultural Landscape Foundation filed its lawsuit in the U.S. District Court in Washington, D.C. It's suing the National Park Service, the Department of the Interior, and Interior Secretary Doug Burgum, saying there was no federal review of the plans, which is mandated by the National Historic Preservation Act. Last month, President Trump said the project would cost no more than $2 million. But the New York Times has reported that the project's final cost could be upwards of $13 million in a no-bid contract. The Interior Department would not confirm the cost to NPR, but said it was necessary to get the project done by the 4th of July. Anastasia Tsiolkis, NPR News.
6: A new poll finds that younger Americans are more pessimistic than older ones about the state of the job market. The Gallup poll results are a reversal from just 3 years ago when older Americans were more pessimistic. You're listening to NPR News from Washington. The EU has unanimously agreed to impose new sanctions on the leaders of the Palestinian militant group Hamas and the Israeli settler movement. It's a decision sparked by growing outrage over the devastation in Gaza during the Israel-Hamas war. It comes after Hungary's new government dropped opposition to the move. The man accused of attempting to assassinate President Trump at the White House Correspondents' Dinner last month has pleaded not guilty in court. Meanwhile, NPR's Odette Youssef says a survey shows many are skeptical that this and two other assassination attempts were all real.
10: The NewsGuard YouGov poll surveyed 1,000 Americans. It asked about the incident at the dinner, as well as incidents at a Trump rally in Butler, Pennsylvania, and on golf grounds in West Palm Beach, Florida. 30% of respondents thought at least one of those was staged. Sophia Rubinson is with NewsGuard. She says that previously, uptake of conspiracy theories has been a feature of the political right in the U.S.
11: But this is really one area where the political left seems to be very susceptible for, you know, believing these types of baseless narratives.
10: Across all three events, Democrats were most skeptical of the Butler incident, with 42% saying they thought it was staged. Odette Youssef, NPR News.
6: The eyes of the movie world are turning to the Cannes Film Festival. The Côte d'Azur Spectacular starts tomorrow, playing host to some of the most anticipated movies of the year in a parade of glamorous red carpets and premieres. Highlights include new films by James Gray and Pedro Almodovar. 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
13: 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I'm Stephanie Haney. 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
4: This is Fresh Air. I'm Anne-Marie Baldonado, sitting in for Terry Gross, who's homesick today. Our guest is award-winning actor, writer, and director, Will Sharp. You may have first encountered him in the second season of The White Lotus, where he played Ethan, a newly wealthy tech founder whose marriage may be unraveling. For that role, he received an Emmy nomination for Best Supporting Actor in a Drama. But Sharp had been noticed for his work already. He's been nominated for numerous BAFTAs, that's the UK equivalent of the Oscars and Emmys, for writing and creating shows like Flowers, a comedy about a family struggling with depression, grief, and loneliness. He received a BAFTA for acting in the BBC Netflix series Jiri Haji. More recently, he's appeared in Lena Dunham's series Too Much and the Oscar-winning film A Real Pain. Now he stars as Wolfgang Amadeus Mozart in a new limited series Amadeus, adapted from the 1979 stage play. The play was also the basis of the 1984 film. It tells a fictionalized story of the rivalry between Mozart and the court composer Antonio Salieri, who's played by Paul Bettany. Salieri becomes increasingly consumed by envy after realizing Mozart possesses the musical brilliance Salieri desperately prays for but can never attain. Here's a scene from the beginning of the series. 25-year-old Mozart has arrived in Vienna, hoping to build his reputation by composing operas and performing for the emperor's court. He meets Salieri at a court celebration. Salieri, a fan of Mozart's work, is shocked to find that Mozart is immature and irreverent, not a pious genius like his work would suggest. Here's Mozart introducing himself.
14: Wolfgang Amadeus Mozart.
15: Antonio Salieri.
14: The court composer?
15: Yes.
14: This is incredibly fortuitous. The whole reason why I came to Vienna was to write for the Imperial Opera.
15: Well, there's a process to all of that.
14: I wouldn't go a bit tart. You must at least be able to get me one meeting with the Emperor.
15: He's a very busy man.
14: What could be more important than this?
15: Than meeting you. Well, I believe he's currently drawing up plans to ensure our nation's claim on the Kingdom of Bavaria. I suppose that might be taking up some of his time.
14: Please. Just one meeting. I'll be forever in your debt, obviously.
4: Will Sharp, welcome to Fresh Air.
5: Hello, thanks for having me.
4: What was it about this story that made you want to be part of it?
5: I guess there was something exciting in our sort of very early conversations about the project of the possibility, because the shape of this is a sort of 5-hour limited series, that there's a little bit more space perhaps to sit with Amadeus and also sit with Constanza, his wife, and kind of see it from their point of view. And I guess I was sort of interested by this idea of, like, apocryphally, certainly in the story of Amadeus, there's this sense that Mozart was someone for whom, like, music just fell out of the sky into his lap. But I was sort of curious to sort of try and imagine, like, but what does that actually look and feel like in his day-to-day life? And to try and sort of humanize that somehow.
4: I mean, the music does come to him, but it takes a toll. Like, there's a burden to it.
5: Yeah, I mean, I guess Paul and I would often sort
4: Paul
5: of talk
4: Bettany,
5: about...
4: Paul Bettany, who played Salieri.
5: That's right, yeah. Mm-hmm. We would often talk about the story, I guess, in trying to understand it in kind of like grounded terms or sort of playable terms. We'd often think of it as two brothers to a common father in God. And Salieri feels neglected by God, and that Mozart is getting all of the attention and is having sort of music showered upon him in spite of him being so much less pious than Salieri, who sort of like immaculately behaved and feels like in spite of that he's not getting what he needs from God, he's not getting the attention he needs. Whereas Amadeus, I think, feels really run ragged and kind of like a vessel for God's music, sure, but at what cost?
4: What did you do to prepare for this role? Did you learn about the historic figure, even if the story of Mozart and Salieri was always a reimagining?
5: So, I mean, the main preparation, I guess, was learning to play the piano pieces.
4: Yes,
5: which I did, yeah. And that was like 6-7 months of piano lessons and, you know, just drilling specifically the pieces on camera. And then also, I guess, preparing for the conducting scenes where we tried to come up with a kind of hybrid language where in the day it would have been very metronomic, quite unexpressive. And obviously now we're used to seeing, you know, slightly more freeform seeming, very expressive conducting. And so we tried to find a language that blended the two, I think, because so much of what is expressed in the show for my character in particular, you know, he's not very good at communicating with words. So a lot of the time the story or what is going on, you know, within him is expressed through the big musical set pieces. So there was that kind of practical preparation, which I actually found quite helpful because it was a way of meditating on the character without sort of getting in my head. It was like something very specific and mechanical to practice. And you find yourself thinking about the story, but not overthinking. It was almost like a kind of meditative practice or something. And then I did find that listening to Mozart's music was an incredibly helpful way of just kind of sinking into it. And it's not like a resource that you normally have. And even just thinking about the sheer range of his music, but also of his, seemingly, of his personality, where he's just very light and funny and playful at one end and super grand and dark and operatic at the other, and trying to marry all of that into one person. I found it just kind of, you know, if I had an hour free walking around Budapest with that in my ears was quite helpful too.
16: There's part of the series when Mozart is composing the opera, The Marriage of Figaro. He's kind of estranged from his wife, Constanze. He's left Vienna to try to write, and he's with his collaborator in a pub. I'm making it sound kind of modern, but he's speaking to a woman in a pub.
5: Yeah.
16: And it's a woman he just met, and he plays some of the music he has for her, and the woman asks if he's writing the opera for his wife, and Mozart says yes, and then the woman says, couldn't you just talk to her? And Mozart says, this is how I talk. And I was wondering about that idea that someone can't talk or express themselves in life, and instead they express themselves or express what they really feel through their music, through a work of art, and trying to say what they can't say. And I was just wondering what you thought about that part of Mozart's struggle.
5: I felt like it became a really important piece of it for me. And actually that line, I think, just came out in the rehearsing of the scene, or in as we shot, just trying to sort of get to the bottom, I think, of who he was and what his predicament was, I guess. And it more and more felt like, you know, enjoyably, like he doesn't know how to read a room. There's a lot written kind of speculatively about neurodiversity, and I tried not to sort of be too literal about that or to retro-diagnose him, but definitely wanted to play him as slightly other. And he doesn't understand social norms, or can't understand why people are offended if he said something that he's like, well, I think that's true, so what's the problem? So he's just kind of like, things that are simple to everyone else he can't do, and he can't communicate successfully in a kind of ordinary, normal way. But through his music, he's expressing a lot of what he isn't able to say day to day. And so I guess that's why those sequences felt quite important in terms of understanding him as a character and also understanding his story.
16: In this series, we meet Mozart when he's around 25 years old. And it occurred to me that you got your first BAFTA nomination for your first film, Black Pond, when you were around that age. What were you feeling at that age about, like, that acclaim? Or did you feel pressure? Or maybe you didn't. I mean, maybe you were kind of, you know, brazen like the 25-year-old Mozart we heard at the beginning of this piece.
5: I definitely feel like in your early sort of endeavors, there's like an innocence that is kind of hard to recapture. You know, maybe you gain some wisdom in exchange, but I mean, even on Flowers, which was kind of my first proper grown-up commission, you know, by Channel 4, there was definitely a sense of kind of like you didn't know what could go wrong or what was in your way, and so there's a, like a real purity to how you approach it. And I feel like, you know, in the best moments, you maybe manage to recapture a sort of an echo of that, but I don't think it's a place you can ever go back to, you know. So there's definitely something really exhilarating and pure, I think, about those early endeavors for any artist.
16: That's like unguarded.
5: Yeah, yeah. And so you're not even, I suppose, in answer to your question more specifically, you're not even thinking about what the acclaim might be or what the end result is. That's just like a happy surprise if it happens. And it definitely was a complete shock. Yeah.
16: Well, let's take a short break and then we'll talk some more. My guest is actor, writer, and director Will Sharp. He stars in the new limited series Amadeus. The series originally aired in the UK and is now available on Stars. More after a break. 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
16: This is Fresh Air. My guest is award-winning actor, writer, and director Will Sharp. He stars in the new limited series Amadeus. His other films and shows include A Real Pain, The White Lotus, Too Much, Jiri Haji, The Electric Life of Louis Wayne, and Flowers. I want to ask you about the series The White Lotus. You starred in season 2, the one that takes place in Italy, and you play Ethan Spiller, who just got super rich as a tech bro, and he's spending his vacation with his wife Harper, played by Aubrey Plaza, and his college friend and his friend's wife. I want to play a scene from the show. It's near the beginning. Here your character and Aubrey Plaza's character have been spending time with this other couple. It's clear that Harper doesn't like them, but she says she's trying to make nice. They're talking in bed in their hotel room.
19: Thanks for making more of an effort. I mean, yeah, they kind of live in a bubble, but they're fun, right?
20: They don't vote, Ethan.
19: I know, what the f***? They don't read the news.
20: They don't read. It's like, what do they even talk about? Is that what happens when you're rich for too long, your brain just atrophies?
19: I mean, they seem happy.
20: No way. It's a front.
19: It's good to have, you know, diverse friends, I guess.
20: Yeah, I think we're their diverse friends. They're white passing diverse friends.
19: Yeah, you're right.
16: That's a scene from The White Lotus. I like this scene because it reminds me that part of what's happening with this couple is that they're newly rich and they're kind of uncomfortable with the opulence around them and this super privileged white couple that they're spending all this time with. You know, the story of these couples then become a lot about marriage and trust and infidelity. But it's, you know, part of it is the fact that they both feel like outsiders.
5: For sure. And I guess there was something interesting about playing someone who part of the like inner conflict maybe was that he's sort of worried that he's becoming the thing that he hates or the thing that he's judged. Is he sort of morphing into that, maybe? And it's impossible not to be aware, I guess, of like of my ethnicity in the playing of it also. Not that it's super loud in the mix, but, you know, just I guess I had an awareness of how he might feel as an Asian American man in that context, if that makes sense.
16: Mm-hmm. Now, you're a director and creator of television shows yourself, and you've said that you have this privilege of working with other directors and creators who are really focused and really retain control of their projects, directors like Mike White. You said that he's a model for you about how to keep control of a show's voice while also giving audiences what they want. What do you mean by that?
5: Yeah, I think Mike is just so precise in his tone and in his writing and how he kind of crafts anything that he's, you know, he's the author of. It feels very deliberate, and that is something that I admire and something that I respect. But also, he's managed to make a show that feels elevated and kind of true to him as a creator, but has reached a really wide audience. You know, like The White Lotus is hugely watched, and that also is something that I admire.
16: I want to ask you about this series, Too Much, created by Lena Dunham. It's loosely based on Lena Dunham's experience moving from New York to London and meeting her husband, Louis Felber, who also co-created the series and writes the music for the show. Megan Stalter plays the New Yorker moving to London after a breakup, and she meets your character, Felix, who's a musician and recovering addict. The characters meet cute and they fall in love, but their relationship isn't easy. How would you describe your character, Felix?
5: Felix, I guess, like, he just seemed like somebody who, on the surface of it, is quite, maybe seems cool or open, but actually quite quickly you realise he's a bit of a nerd, and also there's a lot going on that he doesn't want you to see. And, you know, a lot of the series, what I love about it is it's kind of about how your previous experiences and in relationships can get in the way of your present day one, and how, you know, can you get beyond the baggage that you carry with you. And each of those characters have, you know, do have baggage and are sort of contending with it.
16: I want to play a clip from Too Much. In this scene, Megan Stalter's character Jess and Felix are running to get to a wedding in the countryside. Felix is someone who grew up very posh, went to boarding school until his family lost their money and he has to leave because they couldn't pay for school anymore. But he's still friends with a lot of the rich people he met as a kid, but he doesn't feel comfortable with them. Here's the scene where they're running to get to the church.
0: Are you sure my outfit's okay? I've only been inside of a church once and it was to donate blood. I feel like I should be wearing a hat or something.
21: Do you even have a hat?
0: Like a beanie, of course.
21: Okay, listen. You probably haven't seen me like this before, but I actually feel pretty, like, weird. Like, I kind of feel a bit fizzy. You know what I mean? Like, kind of tight. Like, white noisy.
0: You mean nervous?
21: Yeah, maybe.
0: You look like you want to pass out.
21: Augie and Polly, like, these aren't really my people, okay?
0: Well, why don't we just go home and we could eat cheese toasties or something?
21: I don't know. I feel sort of weirdly loyal to the groom because he was the only boy in my year who didn't call me Felix Ramen.
0: That's like a racist nickname.
21: Yeah, it's a racist nickname. I'm not saying we can't be ourselves. I'm just saying, like, I don't know. You know what I'm saying, right? Just sort of not our full selves.
0: Yes, over and out. I agree, Mr. Felix.
16: That's a scene from the Netflix show Too Much. Lena Dunham said that she loved having you on set, not only because of your acting, but because you're also a writer, a show creator, and director. And she said that you contributed a lot to the character Felix, including the bit in that scene that the kids at the school called him Felix Ramen. Can you talk about collaborating with Lena Dunham on this show and on your character?
5: I mean, I think that's very generous of her to say, but she's sort of the agent of all of it, really. But I did feel very listened to. And I guess it did feel like we were always working together to find who he was, even from like our very first cup of tea to talk about it, you know, in London. And she definitely would. She has this like incredibly fast story brain and is able to retain information and encounters in a very sort of like formidable way. And sometimes we'd have like a very offhand conversation about a scene or an episode that was coming up, and then I'd see rewrites that seemed to kind of work that conversation into it. But yeah, with the Felix Ramen thing, his name was Felix Ramen in the show. And I think I just was like, there is absolutely no way, if his name was Felix Ramen and he's half Japanese and he went to that kind of school, that he wouldn't be called Felix Ramen. There's just absolutely no way that he wouldn't be called Felix Ramen.
16: Now, in Too Much, your father is played by Stephen Fry, the British actor, writer, and comedian. And he's someone who got his start at Cambridge University in the comedy troupe Footlights. He was in the group in the 80s with people like Hugh Laurie and Emma Thompson. And you went to Cambridge University and joined Footlights. What did Stephen Fry mean to you as a kid?
5: I mean, he was definitely, you know, like a huge comedy icon, and was, you know, whether it be Fry and Laurie, the sketch show, or Blackadder, you know, was somebody I really enjoyed watching as a kid. And maybe in some way would have been, you know, one of the reasons why I thought, oh, maybe if I'm at this university, being a part of this comedy group could be a fun thing to do. But he's also just like, he's just an incredible polymath. How prolific he is in how many different fields and how thoughtfully he talks about so many different subjects. I think he's kind of like just an extraordinary figure. He's just an extraordinary figure. And yet, you know, on set, so sort of just humble and, you know, just like another person in the cast and kind of mucking in the rehearsals and knows his lines, very professional. And so, yeah, I was hugely excited to work with Stephen and to have met him.
16: You also have this great scene that we couldn't use because there's too much cursing in it with Richard E. Grant playing Megan Stalter's character's boss, but turns out his daughter had dated you back in boarding school, but he's drunk and he realizes it's you, and it's this funny kind of play between the two of you.
5: Yeah, I mean, that was a lot of fun. I mean, I loved the film, you know, with Neil and I growing up, and the way that kind of, I suppose, was hilarious, but also had like an emotional aspect. I think I watched it at quite a formative age around the time, you know, I remember like watching with Neil and I, watching Harold and Maude and being there, you know, Hal Ashby's films and all those kinds of movies that seem to blend different feelings and tones. And so to work with him similarly was like a kind of pinch me, but also to get to just have a really sloppy, messy fight with him. He is actually quite strong.
16: Yes. Quite strong. Grabbed your leg at one point.
5: Yeah.
16: And doesn't seem to like that.
5: Yeah.
16: My guest is actor, writer, and director Will Sharp. He stars in the new limited series Amadeus. The series originally aired in the UK and is now available on Stars. More after a break. This is Fresh Air.

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5: This is Fresh Air. I'm Anne-Marie Baldonado, back with award-winning actor, writer, and director Will Sharp. He stars in the new limited series, Amadeus. His other films and series include A Real Pain, The White Lotus, Too Much, Jiri Haji, The Electric Life of Louis Wayne, and Flowers. Now, you were born in England, and then your family moved to Japan for your early childhood before then moving back to England. Could you describe what your childhood neighborhood was like when you were living those early years in Japan?
6: I mean, very urban compared to, like, suburban Surrey, where we moved to in England. I mean, I remember, like, the sound of the cicadas in the summer and... I don't know, a lot of it is quite aural for me, like the sound of train stations in Tokyo or like near my grandma's house, who just turned 100 last week. You know, there's like a chime that goes off at kind of 5 p.m. every evening. And a lot of it, weirdly, I've not had this thought before. Maybe it's because I'm doing a radio show. So my brain is in like listening.
5: Sound is so important.
6: Yeah, but it does feel like a lot of it is quite, aural. But there's definitely like... I'd often talk about like a kind of layer of nostalgia that I feel like is unavailable to me in England, where I can sort of reminisce up to a point, but there's like a sort of plane of memory or feeling or something that is left in Japan and that I would only get when I've gone back to Japan. Mm-hmm. And it's a weird thing where I think, you know, people who have lived in different countries or who are mixed race, you do sometimes end up with this feeling that you're not really sure where your home is or how to identify. And so, you know, if I go back to Japan, I can speak the language, but kind of in a very wobbly way where I sound a bit like a 10-year-old still. And I sort of feel like a very gaijin, you know, Western version of a Japanese person. I feel like a sort of foreigner, I suppose. And in the same way in England, because I look Japanese, I've always felt a little bit like like an outsider trying to kind of learn how people communicate in England, which can be sort of quite complicated at the best of times.
5: I read that when you were a kid, you were already into sketch comedy and that you would stay up late and watch sketch shows. Was this when you were in Japan? What were you watching?
6: I mean, various shows that I feel like probably have not aged well, but like...
5: Benny Hill?
6: not quite that, but maybe the sort of equipment. Like, there were lots of different sketch shows like Downtown, Drifters, Tunnels was another one.
5: And just so these are British shows?
6: No, these are Japanese shows.
5: Oh, Japanese shows.
6: Like,
5: okay.
6: Really silly comedy shows. And almost built into it was like, can you make each other break? And that was part of the fun, was wondering which comedian was going to start laughing. And then also sometimes some really low-key sort of situational sketches where it might be about a boy whose parents are divorced and makes friends with a lizard in a park, but they're both played by just grown men. So there's like a man sat on a bench and he's just sort of talking to this lizard about his parents' divorce. And really the only funny thing about it is that somebody is wearing a bright green lizard costume. But yeah, I mean, I did enjoy that. And I remember really loving the feeling of just being made to laugh hysterically.
5: Then you moved back to England. How old were you at that point? Was it hard to adjust back?
6: I was 8. Yes, it was. I think probably more than I realised at the time. Because like I say, a lot of what I write seems to sort of reflect back on that in some way, you know. And yeah, it definitely was an adjustment. And I definitely felt, yeah, like somebody trying to learn how to fit in and trying to learn, yeah, like new ways of communicating. And I've said this before as well, but I've weirdly, because I enjoyed creative writing exercises and had by that age maybe started to feel like, oh, if there's like a poetry homework assignment, I seem to get good feedback on that. I sort of had found a confidence in writing. And so I felt like weirdly there was something quite empowering about being able to write the language, feeling sort of like I could write it well and was confident writing it. And that was a way of almost like grounding myself in the country a little bit, even if I felt like socially I didn't quite know how to communicate.
5: Was writing kind of your first love? Like, is that the thing that you thought you were going to do?
6: I don't know if I ever felt like it was possible to pursue it as a vocation, because my parents do not come from creative backgrounds, and I was never really anywhere near that world. You know, my dad was really into books, and I could tell that I enjoyed it. I didn't really have a sense that acting or comedy was a thing until quite a bit later, I think, at school, in my teens, maybe. And I think I remember having some sort of version of a conversation with my mum where I was like, I don't really understand the big deal with acting. Like, isn't it just sort of pretending? And she was like, well, do it then. And I was like, okay.
5: So when do you think you really decided that it was going to be acting or being in entertainment, that that was what you wanted to do? Was it when you were in high school and boarding school, or was it when you got to college at Cambridge?
6: I think at school, I really didn't have a sense that it was possible and, you know, had an interest in it and, you know, wrote a play and some sort of slightly embarrassingly Rushmore-esque kind of moments. But like maybe towards the end of university, you would see some people going on to doing it as professionally, and that made it feel like maybe it's possible. I mean, maybe, to be honest with you, probably when Tom Kingsley and I, we made a short film. He was working as a runner at an advertising. Maybe towards the end of university, you would see some people going on to doing it as professionally, and that

0: are kind of collaborators.
1: Yeah, we had worked together at university and we made a short film together, went to Japan. He borrowed a prosumer camera from his advertising agency. I had 2 weeks off this soap and we sort of made a short film together. And then his boss watched it and was like, oh, that's great. What if I gave you 50 grand to make a feature film? And we, of course, were like, oh, my God, that's so much money. Could we ever do it? And had sort of been given permission to imagine that it was possible to do that. And so I went off and wrote the script and we started trying to figure out how we could do it for 50 grand. Then his boss came back from a sabbatical and basically just said, I've changed my mind. Why would I give you 50 grand? That's insane. But by then we were so in mode and had sort of pictured it that we had the momentum. And so we started trying to raise the money ourselves, you know, writing to people we'd worked for, friends, parents that we knew were wealthy and all of that, and managed to raise 20 grand and made that feature film just in sort of complete innocence. And then after that, I think were considered to be sort of legit filmmakers. And I feel like probably until we had done that, maybe there was like a precariousness or at least like a fragility in sort of like, would you feel slightly fraudulent identifying as someone who's doing that, you know, for a job?
0: Going back to your time at university, you tried out for Footlights, the comedy troupe at Cambridge, and you eventually became president. But what were some of your early sketches like?
1: Oh, man. I think there was quite a range.
0: I tried to find some. They do not exist on the internet.
1: No, you wouldn't find them on the internet. I'm trying to remember. I feel like there was one where it was like a bunch of crayons and I played the white crayon who was annoyed that no one was using him. I think I did a song about like something to do with the Smiths, some kind of Morrissey parody. I think it was just making fun of his lyrics. I feel like it was something like something about a bicycle that has a basket and I ask it, are you a basket? Or something, I can't remember, something like that.
0: Well, let's take a short break and then we'll talk some more. My guest is actor, writer, and director Will Sharp. He stars in the new limited series Amadeus. The series originally aired in the UK and is now available on Stars. More after a break. 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
0: This is Fresh Air. I'm Anne-Marie Baldonado, back with award-winning actor, writer, and director Will Sharp. He stars in the new limited series, Amadeus. His other films and series include A Real Pain, The White Lotus, Too Much, Jirihaji, The Electric Life of Louis Wayne, and Flowers. I want to ask you about the 2024 film, A Real Pain. Jesse Eisenberg wrote, directed, and starred in the film. It's about two cousins who used to be close but aren't anymore. They're played by Jesse Eisenberg and Kieran Culkin, who won an Oscar for his role in the film. And to try to connect, the cousins go to Poland on a Holocaust history tour to honor their late grandmother and to visit the house that she had to flee. You play James, the tour guide, who isn't Jewish but is a historian of Jewish history. I think when your character makes his first appearance in the film, it took me a moment to realize that it was you. When you're starting conversations with Jesse Eisenberg, why did he reach out to you about this role and why were you drawn to it?
1: I mean, I was drawn to it simply because I thought the script was sort of immaculate. I thought it was so clear what the tone was he was trying to strike and the kind of line he was trying to walk. I thought it was very precisely drawn, and I understood what he was trying to say, even though it was something quite

0: nuanced, and was a fan of his, and from the first meeting with him felt like a, you know, creative excitement from talking with him. And so I just wanted to be a part of that. And it really felt like, you know, a small indie film when we were making it. And obviously I believed in it creatively, but I had no sense of like that it would go all the way to the Oscars.
1: Now, I read that you were very specific about what accent you wanted to use for James, and that you had tried a few different ways of playing him. What were you trying to get at with this character and the British accent that you ended up going with?
0: Well, so, I mean, from the very early conversations, Jesse was really clear. He didn't want James to be obnoxious in any way. Everything he does and says is so well-meaning. He genuinely is passionate about this history and just wants to kind of make for a good trip for everyone and to, you know, educate them where he can. And he was written as a kind of like fairly like down the line Oxbridge grad. And then we did the read through, I think, the day before we started filming. And something about it, I was like, I feel like it's somehow coming out more condescending than it should on the page. And I wondered if it was to do with the accent. And so that evening, I started trying it out in a northern sort of, you know, like Sheffield, softer kind of voice. And I was thinking of this presenter, Brian Cox in the UK, different to the Succession actor, who he sort of does shows about the universe and space. And he has this very infectious enthusiasm. And so I was sending Jesse voice notes of James with that voice. And he immediately seemed excited about it and was like, let's do that. I think that that really works. And he also, I think he liked, you know, with the film being about what it is, and that immediately there's like a sort of specificity to James, where if he comes from that part of the world, because he has that accent, but he looks like how I look like, immediately there's like a hinterland that you're curious about of, you know, how did your family end up in that town? And so from that point on, it felt like, yeah, he just sort of clicked.
1: I want to play a scene from A Real Pain. The group has been on the trip for a while and is traveling between Holocaust sites via train. And the group is traveling first class. Kieran Culkin's character, Benji, he's a big personality and at times questions the tour, questions his cousin, questions you as their guide. And here Benji is uncomfortable traveling in the comfort, in comfort on the train, thinking about what his ancestors had to endure. Benji, played by Kieran Culkin, speaks first.
2: 80 years ago, we would have been herded into the backs of these things like cattle.
3: Got it. Okay, Benji, I don't think anybody here wants to hear that right now.
2: Okay, why not? Why doesn't anyone want to hear it?
4: Because it's depressing.
2: Okay, look, depressing? It's okay.
5: You're raising an interesting sensitivity here. It does sometimes come up on these tours. You're staying in fancy hotels, eating posh food, and at the same time, you're looking back at the horrors of your family history. It can conjure up confusing feelings of discomfort and discordance and, dare I say, even a kind of guilt, you know, comparing your own life.
6: I don't feel guilt.
5: No, nor should you, Mark.
6: Why would I feel guilt?
5: No, I'm not saying that you have to feel guilt.
2: Well, because our lives are so pampered and privileged, like we completely cut ourselves off from anyone else's true pain.
1: That's a scene from A Real Pain. And in that scene, we also heard Jesse Eisenberg, Jennifer Grey, and Daniel Oreski. That's just one of the scenes where Kieran Culkin's character questions the tour and questions what this group is doing. What was it like filming those scenes with Kieran Culkin? I would think it's very heightened.
0: Yeah, you know, he's an electric performer and it was kind of fun. And like, I remember on that scene, Jesse, as he always did, came in with a very specific plan about how to shoot it and where everyone would be and how it was going to be choreographed, because, you know, we're on a train, so the options are limited. And Kieran was like, hang on a minute, why would I stand there? Or let's rehearse it, let's see what happens. And so even before we'd started rolling in a kind of metadramatic way, they'd fallen into the same dynamic as the characters. And Jesse would, of course, like very wryly be like, well, this is perfect because you have no respect for me as a director, and nor does the character have any respect for me. So this is going to work great. And it did work great. And it really did feel like a, because we were traveling through these places, it felt like we really were this little unit going on this journey. And it's just exciting to act opposite Kieran. Some of my favourite scenes were, you know, getting to go head to head with Benji. And you sort of know he's always going to bring it and it's always going to work. But then he's also very playful and kind of doesn't mind pushing the edges of it, which I think sometimes makes for really unexpected choices that can lead to, you know, interesting things happening on camera.
1: And so you have to kind of react a different way each time.
0: Yeah, a little bit, but that's fun. And it suited the character for him to have that energy.
1: One of the things I find so moving about A Real Pain is the way it explores generational trauma, like what the characters in that scene we just heard, your character calls guilt, the guilt that some descendants of Holocaust survivors can carry. It's almost that feeling of, how can I complain about my own life? How can I struggle with depression or unhappiness when my relatives lived through one of the most horrific tragedies in history? I'm wondering if that, you know, what you thought about that idea of that guilt and that kind of unresolved pain.
0: Well, I guess that's sort of central to the movie, you know, is that idea of, like, if you hold your own pain or, you know, grievances in modern, the relatively comfortable seeming modern day against, like, the sheer scale of that historic trauma, can you compute it almost? And there was something about, you know, we visited a real concentration camp, Majdanek, in the filming of the movie, and it was my first time in a concentration camp, and I really respected how Jesse chose to shoot those scenes, you know, very simply just putting a camera up and then we just pass through and observe the space. And if you've not been to a place like that, it's hard to sort of put into words. It's like sort of looking into an abyss or something. You can't fathom how sort of humanity could be capable of such atrocities. And when you're sort of holding any sort of like personal struggle up against the scale of that historic trauma, it's kind of like, what does that, how do you get your head around that, I suppose?
1: Well, Will Sharp, thank you so much for joining us.
0: Thank you for having me. It was a pleasure.
4: 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Coming up, David Bianculli reviews a new gardening show hosted by comedian Zach Galifianakis. 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
7: 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But newer tobacco products appealing to young people have come on the market, potentially addicting more of them for life. 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Could a generational ban work across the U.S.? That's next time on 1A.
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4: 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Our TV critic, David Bianculli, says that while this series is just as funny and delightful as you might expect, it's also surprisingly informative and even serious. Here's his review.
9: This is a food gardening show with your host, Zach Galifianakis.
10: You don't expect Zach Galifianakis to take himself seriously in his new Netflix series. And for the most part, he doesn't. This is a Gardening Show is loaded with botched takes, toss-away asides, and truly terrible jokes, even knock-knock jokes. He clearly has fun, and so do his guests. One segment in each episode has him interviewing kids at a grade school, acting like Art Linkletter used to in his very old radio and TV shows. The questions typically revolve around gardening, fruits, and vegetables, but invariably veer off into uncharted conversational territory. The host proved his ad-lib prowess as an interviewer on his Between Two Ferns show, but the object there was to make his guests intentionally uncomfortable. On this show, whether he's talking to farmers, horticultural experts, or little kids, Galifianakis himself always ends up being the butt of the joke. Here he is, chatting with a series of kids as he tours their school garden. Somehow, the conversational topics shift from ghost peppers to the movie School of Rock.
11: These are ghost peppers.
12: Are they haunted?
11: No.
12: Well, then why did they call them ghost peppers?
11: Because they're really hot.
12: But most ghosts aren't known for being hot. If you could be anything in the world that you wanted to be, what would you be?
13: I want to be a vet.
12: You don't mean a veteran, you mean a veterinarian.
13: Yeah.
12: Yeah.
13: Probably somebody who works in a show.
12: Works in a show?
13: Yeah.
12: Oh, like show business stuff.
13: Yeah, like, have you ever seen School of Rock?
12: Who's that with?
13: Jack Black.
12: Never heard of that guy.
13: He's one of my favorite actors.
12: Good for him.
13: No, my first favorite is Ryan Reynolds.
12: Ryan Reynolds. It'd be nice to meet an actor one day.
13: Yeah, it would be nice to meet Ryan Reynolds and Jack Black.
12: Yeah. You ever heard of this guy, Zach Galifianakis?
13: Yeah.
12: What do you think of that guy?
13: He's not my favorite.
10: The 6 episodes in this first season, I'm hoping there will be more, are devoted to apples, tomatoes, foraging, root vegetables, corn, and compost. Zach, who lives in British Columbia, has been gardening for some 25 years. This Is a Gardening Show was filmed on Vancouver Island, and every farmer he visits is a true character. Especially Murray, who's been growing corn for about half a century, and easily handles any question thrown at him, even when Zach brings up the phenomenon of crop circles.
12: Anybody ever come in here try to do a crop circle?
14: No. And he hit it with a center point and a rope and make a crop circle.
12: You don't think they're aliens?
14: No.
12: They're just drunk kids doing it?
14: No, old people with a piece of board. You've probably seen it on TV.
12: What do you mean old people by that?
14: Well, like our age.
12: Our age?
14: Well, you look 70-ish.
10: In the same episode on corn, an actual food archaeologist is brought in. And while you're likely to learn something, it's always with a smile.
15: Food is one of the topics that I study in archaeology, and we began to find corn in an ancient village site that we were working at in Chiapas, Mexico. We took samples of that carbonized corn and sent it to a radiocarbon laboratory.
12: How old was it?
15: Over 3,000 years old.
12: Wow. Older than Murray.
10: The director of This Is a Gardening Show is Brooke Linder, who also proved his skill at mixing different topics and comic tones in the live Netflix talk show Everybody's Live with John Mulaney. These gardening shows rely on a basket of tricks. They use time-lapse photography to capture both growth and decay. They use the segments with kids for pure comedy. Galifianakis also visits different farms and farmers to sample their wares, and every time he bites into an heirloom tomato or a homegrown carrot, he pronounces it the best one he's ever tasted. And I don't think he's kidding. In the course of these compact 15 to 16 minute episodes, he learns how to graft apple trees, make richer compost, and generally how to self-sustain. The future is agrarian, he says in every episode, and not as a punchline. And he points out how happy the Canadian farmers all seem to be, even Murray, as well as how much tastier the locally grown fruits and vegetables are. In several spots watching This Is a Gardening Show, I became nostalgic for a past I'd almost forgotten. When I was a little kid, my Uncle Tom had a farm-sized backyard where he grew cherries and tomatoes and harvested seeds from his hottest peppers each year to keep growing even hotter ones. He also could walk through the nearby forests and confidently forage many types of wild mushrooms, leaving the poisonous ones behind. I also remember a corn farm in Ohio where on harvest day, the farm would set up boiling cauldrons in the fields and invite the public. You could go there, pick ears right off the stalks, shuck and boil them on the spot, and eat what I still remember was the best corn I ever had. Zach Galifianakis, in his new series, spreads that kind of joy for eating as well as gardening. But he issues a dire warning, too, that if we don't return to our roots, the roots in our own gardens, our future may end up being a lot more bleak. That's a bitter pill to swallow, but This Is a Gardening Show serves it up persuasively and deliciously.
4: 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Tomorrow on Fresh Air, tech writer Joanna Stern. She spent a year relying on AI to do everything in her life that AI could do for her, like diagnosing her mammogram, responding to messages, folding her t-shirts, and serving as a boyfriend. She'll tell us what she learned about AI's current capabilities. I hope you can join us. To keep up with what's on the show and get highlights of our interviews, follow us on Instagram at NPR Fresh Air. Fresh Air's executive producer is Sam Brigger. Our technical director and engineer is Audrey Bentham. Our engineer today is Adam Staniszewski. Our interviews and reviews are produced and edited by Phyllis Myers, Lauren Krenzel, Teresa Madden, Monique Nazareth, Thea Challoner, Susan Yukundi, Anna Bauman, and Nico Gonzalez-Whistler. Our digital media producer is Molly C.V. Nesper. Roberta Sherrock directs the show. For Terry Gross and Tanya Mosley, I'm Anne-Marie Baldonado.

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1: If you have travel plans to visit Alaska, here's something to keep in mind. Charles Fairbanks was born on this day in 1852 in Unionville Center, Ohio, and he graduated from Ohio Wesleyan University. He was sometimes referred to as the last of America's cabin statesmen. He served as vice president under Theodore Roosevelt, and he headed a commission to settle land disputes with Canada. And as a result, the citizens of Alaska named a city after Fairbanks.
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4: BBC World Service, it's 3 o'clock GMT. This is Oliver Conway with the newsroom. The British Prime Minister Keir Starmer is under mounting pressure to resign.
5: It's time to be real. He's going, no doubt about it. And to come out and start talking about Brexit, for that to be the focus, when you're fighting for your life, it was absurd.
4: Also today, President Trump says the ceasefire in the Middle East is on life support. Iran has rejected his criticism of their peace proposal and said it's ready to respond to any aggression.
6: We did not ask for any concessions. The only thing we sought was Iran's legitimate rights. I leave it to you to judge whether Iran's demands are excessive.
4: We hear how the Sudanese capital Khartoum is slowly recovering from its pounding in the civil war. And fans gather for the Cannes Film Festival.
7: I guess we see people like Nicole Kidman and the debut of any great film.
8: Maybe the best event in France.
4: First, our top stories.
9: BBC News with Roisin Hasty. Britain's Prime Minister Keir Starmer is under mounting pressure to resign following disastrous election results for his party across the UK last week. Several senior ministers have urged him to set a timetable for departure. On Monday, Sir Keir insisted he would fight any leadership challenge. More details from John Sudworth.
10: The big thing to focus on for people in terms of the next few hours, let alone weeks and months, is the cabinet meeting that will take place here first thing Tuesday morning UK time. It's the weekly cabinet meeting. The number of MPs now at 70 plus calling for him to go, but there are more than 400 members of the Parliamentary Labour Party. So, you know, leaving aside that 70, there is this silent majority. Many of them won't yet have made up their minds, and there will be almost without doubt a significant number of them who will be very fearful of what a leadership contest might mean.
9: Iran has said its armed forces are ready to respond to any renewed aggression after President Trump said the current ceasefire was on life support. The parliamentary speaker, Mohammad Ghalibaf, said Iran was prepared for all eventualities and could spring surprises. Earlier, Mr. Trump dismissed Iran's latest peace proposals as garbage. David Willis is in Washington.
11: The big question now, do they resume negotiations or try to resume negotiations, or does this mark a return to hostilities? Iran clearly believes that it has considerable leverage over the US in these very crucial matters. And meanwhile, oil prices have risen again on expectation on the part of traders that they could now see a resumption of hostilities.
9: The last passengers and crew members to leave the Hunter virus-struck cruise ship have landed in the Netherlands. Two planes took around 28 people there from the Spanish island of Tenerife. They'll be quarantined in the Netherlands before returning home. Speaking in Tenerife after the passengers had disembarked, the head of the World Health Organization, Tedros Adhanom Ghebreyesus, praised the way the Spanish authorities had dealt with the situation.
12: One thing I would like to say is Spain did it in style and as planned. Of course, I'm not surprised because all the three ministers have been together here round the clock, monitoring every minute and making sure that it happens.
9: Ukraine's anti-corruption force says it's uncovered a multi-million dollar money laundering scheme with a former chief of President Zelensky's staff suspected of involvement. The man, widely reported to be Andriy Yermak, has been formally notified that he's a suspect. He resigned in November but has denied wrongdoing. World News from the BBC. The top prosecutor in the US state of Texas is suing Netflix, accusing the streaming platform of collecting users' data without their knowledge or consent. The Republican Attorney General Ken Paxton said the company earned billions of dollars every year from secretly selling consumer data to advertisers. He also accused Netflix of designing its platform to be addictive. Netflix has said the lawsuit lacks merit. More than 2,000 scientists, including dozens of Nobel laureates, have signed an open letter to the US Congress expressing what they call their deep dismay at the Trump administration's decision to scrap the National Science Board last month. They say the dismissal of the independent advisory body ramps up an alarming attack on the ability of US scientists to do research. Reports in the US media suggest Iran has been parking some of its military aircraft in Pakistan to shield them from future American airstrikes. The US Senator Lindsey Graham said if the reporting was accurate, it would require a complete re-evaluation of Pakistan's role as a mediator. Researchers in Britain have found that taking part in regular arts and cultural activities such as reading and visiting museums may slow the pace of ageing. The research was carried out at University College London. Palab Ghosh is our science correspondent.
13: The effect on the pace of ageing of taking part in cultural activities appears comparable to exercise. Those engaging at least weekly age up to 4% more slowly by a particular biological measure than infrequent participants. This is similar to the impact of a person exercising at least once a week compared with someone doing no physical activity, though exercise has other health benefits. Scientists say arts engagement may help slow aging by reducing stress and inflammation and by improving mood and heart health.
9: BBC News.
4: Thank you. You're listening to the newsroom from the BBC World Service with Oliver Conway. It's been a difficult few days for the British Prime Minister Keir Starmer, and it could be about to get worse. After a damaging set of results from local elections last week, dozens of MPs in his Labour Party, including a number in his cabinet, publicly called on him to resign or set out a timetable for his departure. One of them, Jonathan Hinder, told the BBC that the Prime Minister's speech on Monday, which was seen as a last-ditch effort to prove his doubters wrong, had been tone-deaf.
5: It's time to be real. He's going, no doubt about it. If you look at those results last week, we're being swept away in our heartlands. And to come out in response to that and start talking about Brexit and having free movement again, for that to be the focus, when you're fighting for your life as the Prime Minister, it was absurd.
4: I heard more from our political correspondent, Rob Watson.
14: Well, we see it to be at another moment of peak drama in British politics, Oliver, and the day had started with Keir Starmer hoping that a speech that he was giving would somehow stop the drip, drip, drip of MPs urging him to consider his position. That did not happen. And indeed, as the day went on, things seemed to get even worse, and the day concluded with the BBC understanding that several senior ministers, cabinet ministers, had said to the Prime Minister, look, the game is up. You seriously need to consider resigning. So a very, very bad day indeed for the Prime Minister, leaving his grip on power, the Prime Ministership and the leadership of the party slipping away.
4: So he is still currently in place, but what might happen in the coming hours on Tuesday?
14: It could be the moment this drama concludes one way or another, because the cabinet are meeting, that's the senior ministers, and we understand at the BBC there is a split in the cabinet, so some have said to him, you need to consider your position. Others take the view that the last thing that Britain needs is another leadership contest after having seen the Conservatives change leadership 5 times while they were in power. So there is a movement against it, and I guess what we'll be looking out for is how does that resolve? I mean, do the cabinet decide in the end that they will get round Keir Starmer? At the moment, things look truly perilous for him, because can a prime minister really survive when he's lost that much support? I mean, it does seem very unlikely, and it seems that his time in office is drawing to an end.
4: It's only a couple of years since he and the Labour Party won an impressive landslide victory, taking them to power. Where's it all gone wrong?
14: I think the first thing to say, Oliver, that it was a loveless landslide. I mean, it was absolutely whopping, one of the biggest since the Second World War, but it was much more a vote against 14 years of government than it was for Keir Starmer and the Labour Party. But I think it's gone wrong in two ways. One is just an extraordinary animus of the British people towards Keir Starmer. I mean, I think it's quite hard to explain why, but the voters just really don't like him. The second issue is that the voters feel that they were promised change at that election in 2024, and one might say it's, you know, unreasonable of the voters, but they feel that that just has not been delivered. So they're angry. They were angry before the election in 2024, and the last couple of years have just made them even angrier.
4: You mentioned those 5 Conservative prime ministers, now the Labour prime minister looking to be in a perilous position. Is Britain ungovernable?
14: It's a very good question. I mean, I've seen 2 theories on this. One is to say, yes, it is ungovernable, and it's ungovernable because the politicians have spent too long not levelling with the voters about difficult choices that need to be made, and that the voters themselves are just unreasonable about the difficult choices that the country faces, both in terms of economics, of immigration, of how you organise society. The second theory that I've heard is that actually Britain is not ungovernable, but that it has had a succession of leaders who've just not been very good and weren't necessarily fit for high office and who weren't particularly well served by their parties. So those are the 2 theories. Yes, it is governable. No, it isn't.
4: Rob Watson, our political correspondent. In March, President Trump announced he was postponing his state visit to China so he could stay home and oversee the war on Iran. 2 months on, with the rearranged trip to Beijing due to start tomorrow, the conflict in the Middle East shows no sign of ending. In fact, the US leader was reportedly meeting his national security team on Monday to discuss whether to resume strikes against Iran. And surrounded by medics at an event in the Oval Office, he said the ceasefire was like a patient with a 1% chance of living.
15: Unbelievably weak, I would say. I would call it the weakest right now. After reading a piece of garbage they sent us, I didn't even finish reading it. They said, I'm not going to waste my time reading it. I would say it's one of the weakest right now. It's on life support. They understand. These are all medical people. Dr. Oz, life support is not a good thing. Do you agree?
16: Diagnostic.
15: I would say the ceasefire is on massive life support.
4: Iran's parliamentary speaker and chief negotiator, Mohammad Bagheer Ghalibaf, responded by posting, "Our armed forces are ready to respond and to teach a lesson for any aggression." While the Iranian foreign ministry spokesman, Esmail Baghaei, insisted Tehran's peace proposals were reasonable.
6: We did not ask for any concessions. The only thing we sought was Iran's legitimate rights. I leave it to you to judge whether Iran's demands are excessive. Iran's calls for an end to the war in the region, its demands that the naval blockade be brought to a halt, and its request for the release of assets belonging to the Iranian people. Are these unreasonable demands?
4: So, how close are we to the ceasefire unravelling? A question I put to Bahman Kalbasi from the BBC Persian Service in New York.
17: Judging what the president says, obviously it's not going to be easy to hold a ceasefire. But the problem right now the White House faces is that there are no good options. Restarting the war has its own consequences economically and for the security of the region. Countries in the Persian Gulf will obviously be hit again. And so those consequences are obviously weighing heavily on the decision makers at the White House. Preserving this status quo is also, as the president says, is very hard to see possible, because sooner or later Iranians would want to increase the cost of this blockade. And accepting the deal that the Iranians are proposing is also very difficult, because it's very hard to sell a deal that is not very different fundamentally from what Barack Obama achieved in the JCPOA, or famously known as the Iran deal, back in 2015. So none of the options before the president are desirable. Nevertheless, he may have to lean towards one or the other to break the stalemate, but it's not clear any of them will.
4: Looking at the various proposals that have been winging their way from Iran to the US and back, have we seen either side soften its position at all?
17: On one key issue Iran has, and that is the fate of the enriched uranium, 400 kilogram of highly enriched uranium. They had previously said we would not send any of it outside of Iran. But apparently the new proposal that they sent, that the president rejected, has the possibility of half of it being sent to a third country and the rest being diluted. So that's one step they've taken. But they also have asked for sanction relief and release of all the Iranian assets frozen in foreign banks up front, because they don't trust Donald Trump to actually lift sanctions later on if they give up their leverage. So that's probably one of the reasons that the White House is very unhappy with the Iranian proposal.
4: Very briefly, President Trump going to China this week. No doubt Iran will be a top talking point.
17: It will be, even though the White House officials have been saying that it will not be the number one issue or the overwhelming discussion around it. But they also said that they're going to ask Chinese to help with this matter and pressure Iran. Obviously, Chinese government will ask for something in return. So this is not going to be the desirable environment that the president wanted to go to China under.
4: Batman Kalbasi of the BBC Persian Service in New York. For more than 3 years, Sudan has been engulfed in a brutal civil war. At least 150,000 people are thought to have been killed, possibly many more, while millions have been displaced. The war began as a power struggle between the Sudanese military and the powerful paramilitary group, the Rapid Support Forces. In the early days, the RSF seized much of the capital, Khartoum, before the army regained control in March 2025. 1 year on, BBC reporter Mohanad Hashim has returned home to the battered city to see how people there are getting on.
16: These are the major avenues, and all the buildings we're looking at have shrapnel, have signs and marks of shelling, the scale of it. This would have been some of the oldest parts of Khartoum, and everywhere is destroyed.
18: It's been a year since the Sudanese military managed to recapture the city from the powerful paramilitary force, the RSF. The war is far from over. There are still occasional drone strikes on the city, but here at least, people are starting to pick up the pieces. Recovery is not a simple task, not just because of the scale of the destruction, but also because of what people endured.
19: We know it was going to be over at some point, but we did not expect that we're going to live and see it. I did not sleep for 2 years.
18: Dua is an artist and a pro-democracy activist. While millions fled, she decided to stay under RSF occupation to help others in her neighborhood. She says the last months of the RSF occupation were the most dangerous, especially for women.
19: They started doing the looting, rapes. It was catastrophic. It was dangerous to go to the market, even for 1 kilo of rice. You can be arrested, killed, raped, harassed, beaten, humiliated. So people would rather starve, not go out.
16: What was the reaction when the army arrived here?
19: The first thing I did, that I slept.
18: From day one, one of the main tasks has been to clear the remnants of war from this vast city, removing bodies, rubble, burnt-out vehicles. Just by the banks of the Nile, near the shattered remains of the Hilton Hotel, we found a team of deminers at work.
20: We cleared projectiles, mortars, rockets, hand grenades, uses small arm ammunition, anti-personnel, anti-tanks.
18: Juma Hamdan is a deminer with Jasmar, a Sudanese NGO funded by the EU and the UK. His team is clearing one block of land near the river.
20: You go down, that there's the minefield.
16: But is that in the bushes down there?
20: Yes, by the right side.
16: So after you cut the grass up to a certain level, you sweep with the detector,
20: yes.
16: Then you move on?
20: Yes, and you move.
16: That's very risky.
20: Yes. So you have to be very careful.
18: Alongside the cleanup, people have been assessing the damage and starting repairs. Large parts of the city remain without electricity and running water. The government estimates the cost of reconstruction for Khartoum alone is more than $100 billion. Before the RSF left, they stripped much of the city bare. Not just furniture, appliances and belongings were looted, but wall sockets, electrical wiring, even pipes, taps and sinks. The cost of restoring what's lost is beyond most Sudanese. But each day, more people are returning.
16: Slowly, slowly, he says a lot of people are doing maintenance work and hopefully people will eventually come back.
18: Hussam and his workers are doing final repairs to his old office. He had a car rental business. When the war started, he fled to Egypt. All his cars were looted, but he's come back to try to start again.
16: Our homes, our businesses, our houses, everything is here and there is no work for us in Egypt.
18: The war is not over, but with this moment of peace here, you get glimpses of what the city could become again. People are back at the banks of the Nile, sipping cups of sweet tea and hibiscus, while kids swim in the river.
4: Mohanad Hashim reporting from the Sudanese capital, Khartoum. You're listening to the newsroom from the BBC World Service. The virus-stricken cruise ship, the MV Hondius, has left the Spanish Canary Islands following a complex two-day evacuation of the passengers. There are 27 people still on board, including crew members and a doctor and nurse from the World Health Organization. The vessel is heading to Rotterdam in the Netherlands, where it will dock for disinfection. Spain's health minister is Mónica García.
0: Misión cumplida. Acabamos de terminar.
21: Mission accomplished. We have just successfully completed the operation. Between Sunday and Monday, we have evacuated all 125 passengers from 23 countries. They are either back in their home countries or are currently being transported there.
4: The WHO chief, Tedros Adhanom Ghebreyesus, had this message for those who've left the ship.
22: You're now in good hands. We were very worried if you stayed longer in the ship, the situation could have been difficult. You heard about the passenger from France who is in a very critical situation. Imagine if she stayed longer in the ship. And evacuating them is, or repatriating them is the right thing because all the passengers will get the necessary support.
4: Most of the passengers have returned to their home countries or are quarantining before they can continue their journeys. 18 have returned to the US, with 16 taken to the University of Nebraska Medical Center. Here's their epidemiologist, Dr. H. Deli Davis.
23: Each of the rooms is like a hotel room where we can have them. They have exercise equipment, they have Wi-Fi and monitors to be able to communicate with their loved ones while they're here. They're all healthy, they all feel well, but they're within that incubation period where they could become sick. So we keep them in those rooms and their symptoms are monitored. And if they were to get sick, then they get moved to a biocontainment center, which is more of a hospital room where we can take care of them and make sure that we meet all their health-related needs. They could stay here for the whole 6 weeks. However, we're going to be doing some intensive talking to them to try and get a sense of what the best guess is for when they may have been exposed last, which may mean that some people have slightly different times at which, you know, there's comfort level in letting them go. We will be testing some of them, but the ones that develop the symptoms are the ones that actually, at least from what we understand with this disease, are the ones who are much more likely to be infectious. So typically, once you get the fever and the muscle aches and the headaches and the diarrhea and maybe fatigue, that's usually when, you know, at least for this particular hantavirus, they're more likely to be infectious.
4: Dr. H. Deli Davis. Now, are you a fan of Wordle? The hugely popular game app is being turned into a TV show. The New York Times says users solved the Wordle puzzle 4.4 billion times last year. So how will it translate to television? Our global affairs reporter Joanna Keane told me first how Wordle works.
1: Players get six chances to guess a random five-letter word. Now, if they get a green tile, it means you've got the right letter in the right place. A yellow tile means right letter, wrong place. So to give you an example, the word clear, OK? You might get a yellow for the A and the R. So you've got to think of a different place to put those. So your second guess could be a door. This time, the R is green, so it's in the right place. But you've got an ADO, a yellow, so you've got to keep guessing.
4: Now, lots of people play this on their phones. How are they going to turn it into a TV show?
1: Well, NBC have been quite clever here because this game is much loved. Massive surge in popularity. It was actually created by a software engineer called Josh Wardle. He launched it in 2021. Now, don't forget, that was during the COVID-19 pandemic. He said he got messages with people saying, look, it's uniting distant families. It's also provoking friendly rivalries. So after this surge in popularity, it was acquired by the New York Times in 2022. Undisclosed seven-figure sum. We don't know exactly how much. So ever since then, it's been really popular. So NBC have come along and thought, right, let's turn this into a game show. They describe it as a battle of smarts, speed and fun, whatever you make of that. It's going to be aired next year. There'll be teams of three players going head-to-head to win cash prizes. Now, we also know it's going to be hosted by the NBC news anchor, Savannah Guthrie. She's recently been in the public eye because her mother was very sadly abducted at the end of January, and she's been appealing for information. And it'll be produced by a company belonging to the NBC host, Jimmy Fallon. So some really high-profile figures involved here. For NBC, this makes sense, because Wordle's loved by so many, it's going to make it into a popular game show. For the New York Times, it reflects its ambition to expand its content beyond traditional news.
4: You said a popular game show. Are people excited about this idea?
1: Well, NBC are hoping that they'll get excited, but a bit of a mixed response on social media from fans. I mean, some are saying, great, we get to play at home, we get to shout at the TV, love that party atmosphere. Others are saying there's already a similar game show out there, and some are actually a bit worried that the thoughtful, calm nature and sort of personal nature of this daily puzzle could be lost.
4: Joanna Keane. The Cannes Film Festival gets underway in the south of France later today. It's one of the biggest events in the world of cinema and has built a reputation for launching films that go on to win major awards. The BBC's Tom Brooke is there.
2: On the French Riviera, the film world is gathering in Cannes for 12 days for what is commonly regarded as the mother of all film festivals. In the days leading up to the festival, enthusiastic fans have been stopping to take selfies in front of the Palais, the heart of the festival. The top French stars Marion Cotillard, Léa Seydoux and actors John Travolta and Julianne Moore, as well as filmmakers Steven Soderbergh and Peter Jackson expected to be present, there's a lot to get excited about.
3: I guess we see people like Nicole Kidman and see their fashion and the debut of any great film.
7: Maybe the best event in France, so yes, for sure.
2: This year, the festival is heavy on films from arthouse directors with their own distinct style. Spain's Pedro Almodóvar, a Cannes regular, has Bitter Christmas, a personal film touching on filmmaking grief and getting older. Then Polish director Paweł Pawlikowski has Fatherland, centered on German novelist Thomas Mann and his daughter on a Cold War-era road trip in Germany. Also eagerly awaited is Japanese filmmaker Hirokazu Koreeda's Sheep in the Box, a sci-fi tale in which a couple mourning the loss of their son adopt a humanoid robot to replace him. But the Cannes Film Festival feels a bit different this year because there is no major US blockbuster picture being launched here. In previous years, Hollywood franchise films like the sequels to Top Gun and Mission Impossible, when they've arrived at Cannes, have created a lot of excitement. When you speak to the man in charge of the festival, General Delegate Thierry Frémaux, he says the reason why there is an absence of Hollywood movies this year is because of structural changes in the industry.
24: It's a moment of transition. When you have such a transition, they don't have the project to produce a lot of films. But I'm sure that it will come back.
2: There is also the view that the studios are staying away because they've learned that Cannes can be an expensive and less than friendly platform for launching their films, particularly because independent-minded movie critics can create negative spin.
8: Welcome aboard.
2: But one Hollywood star who will be present in Cannes is John Travolta. The actor is making his directorial debut with a film called Propeller One-Way Night Coach. Travolta has a long association with the festival, coming here in the 1990s, first with Pulp Fiction. His new film is inspired by a children's story he wrote of a young boy, an aviation enthusiast, like Travolta himself, with his mother on a trip across the United States. It's not just US studio films that will be absent this year from Cannes. No UK pictures have been selected for the coveted competition slots. The British presence at Cannes is minimal after a strong showing last year. Film critic Nicholas Barber.
10: I think the lack of British films in Cannes does represent the shortcomings and the constraints in the industry. In Britain, it is hard for art house films to get made. It is hard for political dramas to get made for the big screen. And that's the kind of films that Cannes wants.
2: Last year, Cannes launched the Norwegian film Sentimental Value, the Brazilian picture The Secret Agent, and the Iran-set movie It Was Just an Accident, all featured in the Oscars race. Despite industry-wide uncertainty and the absence of US studio pictures this year, festival-goers fervently believe that Cannes will live up to its reputation in the coming days to deliver some must-see cinema that will go on to engage movie audiences around the world.
4: Our cinema correspondent Tom Brooke at the Cannes Film Festival in the south of France. I'll have a summary next, but that's it for now from the newsroom.
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26: This is the BBC World Service, and coming up after the news, the global story. The current Iran war isn't the first time the US has attempted regime change in Iran. Back in the 1950s, the CIA led a coup that toppled Iran's prime minister. And it's a moment in history that definitely hasn't been forgotten in Iran. Why does the 1953 coup have such a long shadow? Join me, Tristan Redman, in 2 minutes.
4: BBC News with Oliver Conway. Britain's Prime Minister Keir Starmer is under mounting pressure to resign following disastrous election results for his party across the UK last week. More than 70 Labour MPs have called for him to stand down. Several senior ministers have urged him to set a timetable for his departure. Sir Keir has insisted he will not quit. Iran has warned that its armed forces are ready to respond if there is renewed aggression by the US or Israel, after President Trump said the current ceasefire was on life support. The parliamentary speaker, Mohamed Ghalibaf, said Iran could spring surprises. South Africa's President Cyril Ramaphosa has insisted he won't resign after a court revived impeachment proceedings against him over a corruption scandal. The incident saw thieves stealing bundles of cash from his ranch. Ukraine's anti-corruption force says it's uncovered a multi-million dollar money laundering scheme with a former chief of President Zelensky's staff suspected of involvement. The man, widely reported to be Andriy Yermak, has been notified. The last passengers and crew members to be evacuated from the hantavirus-struck cruise ship have landed in the Netherlands. Two planes took around 28 people from the Spanish island of Tenerife to the Dutch city of Eindhoven. They'll be quarantined in the Netherlands before returning home. The top prosecutor in the US state of Texas is suing Netflix, accusing the streaming platform of spying on Texans and collecting users' data without their consent. Netflix said the lawsuit lacks merit. Venezuela's acting president says her country has never considered becoming the 51st U.S. state, as suggested by President Trump. Delcy Rodriguez told reporters joining the U.S. had never been contemplated. And researchers in Britain have found that taking part in regular arts and cultural activities, such as reading, music and visiting museums, may be as significant as exercise in slowing ageing. BBC News.
5: We have really regime change. You know, this is a change in the regime.
26: Donald Trump has said many times that he's achieved something like regime change in Iran.
6: Their first level leaders are dead. Their second level leaders are dead. Some of their third level leaders are dead. I call that regime change.
26: It's hard to make a watertight case for it, though. There was a Khamenei in charge before the war. There's still a Khamenei in charge now. But it wouldn't be the first time the US has attempted regime change in Iran. Back in 1953, the CIA led a coup to topple Iran's democratically elected prime minister. A moment in history that's less well known in the United States, but definitely hasn't been forgotten in Iran. It may still be shaping the thinking of the new Iranian leaders the US needs to negotiate with now. From the BBC, I'm Tristan Redman, and today on The Global Story, the long shadow of the 1953 coup, and why it may have shaped Iran and US thinking on regime change for decades.
8: I'm Scott Anderson. I'm a nonfiction book writer and journalist. I've written a series of nonfiction books, mostly dealing with war and mostly in the Middle East.
26: Now, friends, I've been wanting to get on the show the writer Scott Anderson for some time now. He's the author of a pretty incredible book that I've been reading called King of Kings, which is a history of U.S. and Iranian relations over the last 75 years. And he's a great person to tell us the story of the 1953 coup, which in some ways is where it all started. So to set the scene, it's 1953 and the Shah of Iran, the king or emperor, depending on how you want to translate it, has been in power for 12 years, but he has to share power with a democratically elected prime minister and also with parliament. Now, this story doesn't start with the United States. It actually starts with Britain, because at this particular moment in time, Britain has a lot of interests inside Iran.
8: The British had a concession going back in the early 1900s for the oil in Persia at the time. And ever since they discovered oil in 1907, the British had had a complete monopoly on Persian and Iranian oil.
9: In Abadan, at the head of the Persian Gulf, is the largest oil refinery in the world, firmly under British protection, a fact which locally they don't seem to resent at all.
8: This became increasingly a flashpoint with Iranian nationalists in the late 1940s, early 1950s.
14: From barren wastes, British enterprise and money won wealth which Persia shared on a proper, mutually agreed contract.
8: The Iranians were getting a pittance of the money that was being brought in from the oil industry.
26: When you say a pittance, what do you mean?
8: Well, they were supposed to get 20 cents on the dollar of the proceeds of the oil, and they were actually getting more like 8 cents on the dollar. The British were pretty shameless in monopolizing and kind of ripping off the Iranian government. Part of the terms of the contract were that the Iranian government was not allowed to look at the ledger books. So this was just a license to steal by the British company that ran it. The British company was also tied to the British government. It was a quasi-private, quasi-government institution. So in the early 1950s, a kind of a populist nationalist politician named Mohammad Mossadegh became prime minister of Iran.
26: When you say a populist nationalist, is there anyone in the modern day pantheon of politicians that you would compare Mossadegh to?
8: I might compare him to, say, Hugo Chavez in Venezuela. Kind of a very charismatic, he would give firebrand speeches. One of the secrets of his powers was to have an external enemy, that you kind of ride this anti-British sentiment, this constant refrain of how we're being taken advantage of by this imperial power. So Mossadegh, he was usurping the Shah's powers and gradually chipping away at what had been the Shah's powers. And a huge issue at this time was to get back the oil, to break this concession that had been given to the British, anti-British sentiment, this constant refrain of how we're being taken advantage of by this imperial power. So Mossadegh

0: sort of became the chief spokesperson for that. He nationalized the oil industry.
1: A nationalization law amounting to virtual confiscation was put into action by Premier Mossadegh.
0: That put Britain and Iran on a collision course.
1: We were forced to evacuate our £500 million property.
0: Britain imposed a blockade on Iran. This continued for about a year and a half. Meanwhile, Mossadegh was not falling, which is what, of course, the British hoped. So the British devised a plan to overthrow Mossadegh and restore the Shah, who was far more pliant, to his kingly powers, figuring that the Shah would cancel the denationalization, give the oil back to the British. But the British didn't want to have their hands seen in this operation because they were already reviled by the Iranian people. So they looked to the Americans to take care of this operation for them. They first floated this idea to the Truman administration in the summer of 1952. It's like, hey, you know, we have this all set up to overthrow Mossadegh. Will you do this for us? And Truman said, no, why should we overthrow a democratically elected government for you, for your oil? Truman leaves office in January of 1953. The Eisenhower administration comes in. As president, he has a rabid anti-communist secretary of state named John Foster Dulles. The British come back to the Americans right after the inauguration of Eisenhower and repitch the story. And this time, the idea of overthrowing Mossadegh has taken on a new shade, which is that waiting in the wings, standing behind Mossadegh, are the communists.
2: So this becomes a classic Cold War dynamic almost.
0: That's right. And the Reds, of course, will take Iran into the Soviet sphere, Iran having a very large border with the Soviet Union. So this sufficiently spooks John Foster Dulles and Eisenhower. So they sign on to the idea of carrying out the coup for the behest of the British. And that operation becomes known as Operation Ajax.
2: And what is Operation Ajax? What's the plan?
0: So the plan is they have a few operatives inside Tehran in the city. Basically, the Shah has the power to revoke Mossadegh's prime ministership. And he had tried to do this once before, and it led to massive riots in Tehran. So basically, the plan is that they're going to have the military on alert and people loyal to the Shah on standby. They're going to inform Mossadegh that he's been dismissed from the prime ministership. And if there's any problems, people loyal to the Shah will take control of the streets. So the man in charge of Operation Ajax is Kermit Roosevelt, who is a CIA officer, cousin of Theodore Roosevelt, president. Kermit Roosevelt goes to the Shah and tells him of this plan, that they're going to unseat Mossadegh. The Shah is a famously passive figure. He's a man who has always wanted other people to do his dirty work for him. And he vacillates for months, actually. He goes back and forth of whether he's going to approve or cancel the Operation Ajax. He finally says, yes, we're going forward. And then on the very eve, in about August 12th, 1953, he tries to back out again. The Shah says, no, we're not going to do it. Kermit Roosevelt sneaks into the royal palace. He hides in the footwell of a car. He gets into the palace. He confronts the Shah and says, look, it's too late. This coup is going forward either with you or without you, but it's too late to cancel it now. So the Shah kind of agrees, but then the Shah takes his own action. The Shah was a pilot. He loved to fly planes. So that night, he and his second wife get on a small plane that the Shah is piloting, and they fly up to a royal palace, a small royal palace on the Caspian Sea. They get out of Tehran. There was likely to be some unpleasantness, so he wanted to be kind of in a safe spot. What happens is the next day, the coup starts.
1: Attention is focused once again on the Middle East, where events in Iran have taken a dramatic double twist.
0: Mossadegh has been tipped off it's coming. He has his own loyalists respond to the Shah's loyalist troops.
1: Death to the Shah! Statues of the ruler and his father are pelted and desecrated by the fanatic followers of the aged Premier Mohammad Mossadegh.
0: And there's pitched battles in the streets of Tehran. And this goes on for 2 days. And during those 2 days, the Shah first flies his plane to Iraq and then flies on to Rome.
1: Forced to flee his palace in Tehran, the Shah and his queen arrive in Rome after an alleged attempt by the Imperial Guard to arrest Dr. Mossadegh.
0: So on day three, what happens is it looks like the coup has failed.
1: In Tehran, it looked as if Mossadegh would soon be named president.

0: On his orders, troops occupied the Shah's palaces and surrounded Parliament.
1: The CIA actually was moving to shut down the operation. Most of the CIA's operatives have fled Tehran. And Kermit Roosevelt locks himself in a CIA safe house, drinking gin and listening to Broadway show tunes.
2: That's extraordinary. What's going on there? Tell us more about that.
1: I apparently he had a passion for Broadway show tunes. But I guess it inspires him because as a kind of a last-ditch effort, he decides he's going to rent a mob. And this is actually something of a tradition in Iran, that you can rent street toughs to attack your rival company or a rival politician. So Kermit Roosevelt hires a group of thugs.
0: Royalists are punched, mauled, and kicked
1: to masquerade as Mossadegh loyalists.
0: Streets are no man's land as Mossadegh seizes control of the oil-rich country.
1: And to go through downtown Tehran, smashing windows, roughing people up, and just being hooligans, but hooligans supposedly in support of Mossadegh.
2: Just to clarify, the role of the rent-a mob is to essentially paint Mossadegh's supporters in a negative light.
1: That's right.
2: And hoping that that will turn the tide of support against Mossadegh.
1: That's right.
2: So it's a false flag operation, basically.
1: Absolutely. Yes. And it was 11th hour, last ditch idea to try to turn the tide.
0: After 9 bloody hours, they are in control and are overwhelmed in a startling shift in affection.
1: And against all odds, it worked.
0: Meanwhile, the mob flocked the streets, demanding the return of the Shah.
2: Fueled by gin. Possibly.
1: Fueled by gin and Broadway shows, yeah.
2: What did the CIA make of this operation? Was this according to the CIA handbook?
1: The CIA had never really done something quite like this before. You know, it was almost just pure adventurism. It wasn't going to cost much money. The risk level was low. And it was kind of, let's just see what happens. The backside to this, prior to the Iranian coup, for the previous 6-7 years, the Americans had been trying to foment anti-communist revolts behind the Iron Curtain in the Warsaw Pact countries. And they had airdropped anti-communist partisans behind enemy lines. Every one of these operations, it was Ukraine, Albania, Romania, Poland, they were all disasters. So by 1953, you now had a very static battle line in Europe, the Iron Curtain. Mm-hmm. I think Eisenhower and John Foster Dulles were thinking, well, okay, this idea comes to us from the British. Let's try it out. Let's see what happens. I don't think it was very much more complicated than that. When it succeeded and the royalists took over, the Shah was having lunch at the Excelsior Hotel in Rome, and he learns that the coup has succeeded. So he kind of comes back 2 days later, a little bit shamefaced, that... You know, I mean, who runs away from their own coup and then takes over and finds Mossadegh guilty of treason, sentences him to internal exile. Mossadegh goes back to his home village and is quarantined there for the next 7 or 8 years until he dies. And now the Shah has absolute powers and now he's on his way.
2: But all of this started because of oil. What happens to the oil at this point?
1: So I think the Americans kind of pulled a fast one on the Brits a bit. So what happens is because the Anglo-Iranian oil company is so hated, the Americans, with the Shah's collaboration, obviously, they create this consortium where most of the oil now goes under the control of American oil companies. And a very small part stays with the British, but essentially the Americans take control of the Iranian oil. On the economic level, this is really the beginning of the American alliance in Iran, but not politically. This is the thing that's quite fascinating about the 53 coup, is that because of the Shah's behavior during Operation Ajax, the Americans are actually quite askance of him. I mean, again, who runs away from their own coup? So the American government continues to keep the Shah, if anything, at even more of an arm's length for the next 10, 12 years. They think he's a coward. Obviously, he's very passive. So there's not this huge political investment in the Shah right after Operation Ajax. Yes, you're starting to see the beginning of the economic alliance, but not so much of the political. And that really comes about 10 years later.
2: Nevertheless, the Shah and the United States are yoked together at this point, right?
1: Very much so in the eyes of the Iranian people and in the Shah's eyes. So he was seen as a creation now of the Americans, even though the Americans didn't want to assume that role and did not assume that role for a long time to come. But of course, this would come back to haunt the Shah during the revolution, because anything he did, even when he instituted reforms or promised change, he was still seen as the American Shah.
2: Is any part of this story contested?
1: I'll say in two ways it's quite contested. I mean, I think Mossadegh has been kind of knighted as the martyr to democracy, and he really wasn't that. He was constantly usurping not only the Shah's authority, but also Parliament's. If things had gone on, there's a very good chance he would have been a dictator. So I think there's been this kind of whitewashing of Mossadegh in history. The second aspect to this is, ironically enough, really the American role in the coup was quite exaggerated, and it was exaggerated by Kermit Roosevelt.
2: I'm shocked.
1: Yeah, I know.
3: Well, it was not difficult at all, because the hard core of the Iranian element was there and ready to move.
1: Kermit Roosevelt, after the coup, comes back to Washington. He's led into the Oval Office, and he's there with Eisenhower and John Foster Dulles, Secretary of State. And it's like this group of boys sitting around in a clubhouse, and they say, "Tell us what happened." And Kermit spins this tale that has him in this heroic role and his people being absolutely instrumental in the coup. And they really weren't. But Eisenhower eats this up. He says, "This reads like a dime novel. You know, this is fantastic." And famously, Kermit Roosevelt remembers looking at John Foster Dulles while he's telling the story of Operation Ajax. And John Foster Dulles has a Cheshire Cat smile on his face. And already, Kermit Roosevelt can tell his brain is whirling with other possibilities. If we did this in Iran, where can we go next?
2: Well, I have to say, I find this so fascinating, partly because it's so of its time. The story you're telling is of the world emerging from World War II, Britain essentially still believing itself to be a player, very quickly finding out that the United States is the big player in town, entering the operation, stealing all the glory and the oil, right, returning back to Washington and backslaps all around.
1: That's right.
2: What's the United States learned from this experience?
1: Well, it becomes kind of the CIA's new playbook. You know, it worked so well in Iran, let's do it again. So a year later, they decide they're going to overthrow the democratically elected government of Jacobo Arbenz in Guatemala, who wants to do agrarian reform. Most of the land of in Guatemala is in the hands of a handful of oligarchic families and the Standard Fruit Company.
2: So similar profile to Mossadegh in Iran.
1: That's right. Very similar. So the CIA finds this disgruntled ex-Guatemalan colonel to get together a ragtag army of about 40, 50, maybe 60 mercenary soldiers. The idea is they're going to march on Guatemala City. They all bog down within miles of the border. This assault doesn't go anywhere. But meanwhile, the CIA has a radio transmitter set up, and they're casting these broadcasts into Guatemala. The Liberation Army is on the march. And just as what happens in Iran, the loyalist army around Arbenz folds. They collapse. It's another massive bluff. And it works again. Arbenz is overthrown. Guatemala becomes a right-wing dictatorship, very pro-American, very anti-communist, and it stays that way for the next 40 years. So now the CIA has achieved two bizarre successes back-to-back at very little expenditure, nothing compared to what had been spent in terms of blood and treasure in Eastern Europe. Now this really becomes the playbook. And so over the next 6 years of the Eisenhower administration, the CIA tries to replicate this all throughout the world.
2: Like where?
1: Congo in Southeast Asia. They try to step in when the French are flailing in Indochina, in Yemen, And none of those work, but they have the effect of essentially alienating people in every region or sub-region of the world. Then the final kind of carry-on from this era of CIA adventurism is the Bay of Pigs. And that's all planned under Eisenhower and John Foster Dulles as Fidel Castro, who's overthrown the dictatorship in Cuba. He becomes more and more of a leftist. There's a CIA plot to overthrow Castro. That becomes the Bay of Pigs under Kennedy.
2: That's in 1961, right?
1: 1961. And if you look at that, it was an exact replica of what, say, would happen in Guatemala. You know, you throw 1,200 anti-communist Cubans on the beach of Cuba, tell them to march on Havana, and that's supposed to overthrow Fidel. And instead, of course, it was a total fiasco.
2: I mean, I have to say, we do have a soft spot for the Bay of Pigs story on the global story. It's one that crops up an unexpected number of times. So I feel like you could play a game of global story bingo where every time the Bay of Pigs comes up, you get a prize.
1: Right.
2: So thank you for raising it again today for those playing global story bingo.
1: Okay.
2: So, Scott, you've told us, therefore, about how the 1953 coup in Iran shaped things from the US perspective. But recently on the Global Story, we spoke with a woman called Ambassador Wendy Sherman. She was appointed by President Barack Obama to be the US lead negotiator for the Iran nuclear deal. And when we were talking to her, she told us that in her direct negotiations with Iranians, she was aware that the shadow of 1953 was still present for those Iranian negotiators she was talking to. How does anti-American sentiment begin to ferment inside Iran after 1953?
1: Ms. Sherman's absolutely right. So in a way, what happened in 1953 is the Americans took away the role of the British as kind of the great Satan. It had been the British prior to that. Now it was the Americans. And I think that when you go to, say, the Iranian Revolution of 79, it was 53 that really gave it this sort of the catalyst, because along with it being this religious counter-revolution was a very strong element of kind of anti-colonial rebellion. The Shah was the American Shah.
4: Replying to the bullets with Molotov cocktails. It's about the only use they've got now for American Coca-Cola bottles.
1: He was seen as a tool of the Americans and of the continued domination of Iran by the West. And that was something he could not get out from under with his own people.
2: What are the practical lessons that Iran learned through that experience in 1953 about how to conduct themselves, particularly in their dealings with the United States?
1: What I think certainly the Islamic regime was been very adept at was playing that anti-American card to rally the people. So, you know, when Khomeini takes over, when you set up the Islamic regime, a lot of Iranians don't want a theocracy, but the opposition to Khomeini and to the far right theocracy could always be tarred as pro-American. And I saw this in June, during the first round of American and Israeli bombings of Iran.
2: In June 2025.
1: June of 2025, right. So I was talking to people in the Iranian opposition, and there had been a growing groundswell of dissent against the regime. And what they were saying to me is, you know, if we come out and protest now against the regime, we're tarred as American lackeys and Israeli lackeys. So, you know, it turns out that in general, people don't like being bombed by foreign countries. And so there is this rallying around the flag effect. And I think the regime has been very adept at constantly going back to the beginning of American meddling in internal Iranian affairs, going back to 1953. Interestingly, the current regime has never known quite what to do with Mohammad Mossadegh. He was liberal. He was quasi-socialist. He was not, Ayatollah Khomeini in Khomeini's camp. So they've kind of presented him as this martyr, but not too much of a martyr. He was kind of the first victim of the American collusion with the Shah.
2: Scott, I have to ask you, and I didn't realize I was going to be so taken with a character called Kermit Roosevelt. there's a lot of conversation in the modern age about whether the world is shaped by inexorable global forces or by individuals. Is it possible to say that without a gin swilling, show tunes listening intelligence operative called Kermit Roosevelt, we may not be seeing US and Iranian relations as they are today, and that he changed the course of history?
1: I think absolutely. I ascribe very much to the latter notion, the so-called great man theory of history. This idea that flukish events, the right people or the wrong people at the wrong place at the wrong time, can affect history. I think you saw it with Kermit Roosevelt in 53. I think you're seeing with Donald Trump today, the power of one person, good or bad, can affect huge change.
2: And in the case of Kermit, throwing the dice on a wing and a prayer with one last chance to try and make the coup work.
1: Yeah, yeah. All of history changes on that last roll of the dice.
2: Thank you so much, Scott. It's been wonderful to talk this through with you. Thank you for taking the time.
1: Oh, my pleasure, Tristan. Thank you.
2: That was the writer Scott Anderson, the author of King of Kings, The Iranian Revolution, a story of hubris, delusion, and catastrophic miscalculation. That's it for this episode. Thanks for tuning in. See you next time. Cheerio.
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6: Smoking rates in the U.S. are at their lowest recorded levels ever. But newer tobacco products appealing to young people have come on the market, potentially addicting more of them for life. Some cities and countries are experimenting with a new approach, a generational ban, preventing tobacco sales for anyone born after a certain year. Could a generational ban work across the U.S.? That's next time on 1A.
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8: Hello, welcome to Newsday on the BBC World Service with Rob Young in London and me, Anne Soy, in Nairobi.
9: Coming up this hour, we look at the fate of the British Prime Minister, Sir Keir Starmer, after more than 70 members of his own party say that he should step down as Prime Minister.
8: At the Africa Forward Summit in Nairobi, a two-day France-Africa forum is drawing to a close today here in the Kenyan capital. It's the first time France has staged an event of its kind in an English-speaking country beyond its traditional partners.
9: We'll also be looking ahead to Donald Trump's crunch visit to Beijing to meet the Chinese president later this week. He's going to be taking a load of American business leaders with him, including Apple's Tim Cook and the entrepreneur Elon Musk. We'll look ahead to that after a bulletin of the latest news.
10: BBC News with Roisin Hastie. Britain's Prime Minister Keir Starmer is under mounting pressure to resign following disastrous election results for his party across the UK last week. More than 70 Labour members of Parliament, including cabinet ministers, have called for him to stand down or set a timetable for his departure. The Health Minister, Stephen Kinnock, said changing leaders would be damaging for the country, but acknowledged that members of the cabinet may well urge Sir Keir to resign during his meeting at Downing Street this morning.
11: Anyone of my colleagues who is potentially thinking of doing that, I just hope they really will take a beat, pause, reflect, and think about the potential that that has for the chaos that might be unleashed, and think about what we said when this carousel of chaos under the Conservatives was happening.
10: Our political correspondent is Rob Watson.
12: At the moment, things look truly perilous for him, because can a Prime Minister really survive when he's lost that much support? I mean, it does seem very unlikely, and it seems that his time in office is drawing to an end.
10: On Monday, Sir Keir insisted he would not quit and would fight any leadership challenge. Iran has said its armed forces are ready to respond to any renewed aggression after President Trump said the current ceasefire was on life support. The parliamentary speaker, Mohammad Ghalibaf, said Iran was prepared for all eventualities and could spring surprises. Earlier, Mr. Trump dismissed Iran's latest peace proposals as garbage. Our international editor is Jeremy Bowen.
13: Iran would like to link any kind of deal in the Gulf to an end of the war that's going on in Lebanon at the moment, because Hezbollah, their ally, which is not party to the very weak ceasefire that's there at the moment, they would like to be able to say that they stopped that war as well. I'm not sure even the Americans can deliver that from the Israelis. There is really, in a sense, megaphone diplomacy going on. And I think what we're seeing is that this is a really poor way to try to end a really dangerous war that affects all of our lives.
10: Reports in the US media suggest Iran has been parking some of its military aircraft in Pakistan to shield them from future American airstrikes. CBS News said the move came even as Pakistan acted as the mediator in peace negotiations between Tehran and Washington. A senior Pakistani official has rejected the claim. Ukraine's anti-corruption force says it's uncovered a multi-million dollar money laundering scheme with a former chief of President Zelensky's staff suspected of involvement. The man, who's widely reported to be Andriy Yermak, has been formally notified that he's a suspect. He resigned after anti-corruption officials raided his home in November, but has denied wrongdoing. World News from the BBC. The last passengers and crew members to be evacuated from the hantavirus-struck cruise ship have landed in the Netherlands. Two planes took around 28 people from the Spanish island of Tenerife to the Dutch city of Eindhoven. They'll be quarantined in the Netherlands before returning home. The top prosecutor in the U.S. state of Texas, Republican Attorney General Ken Paxton, is suing Netflix, accusing the streaming platform of spying on Texans and collecting users' data without their knowledge or consent. Sophie Glass-Ryan reports.
14: The lawsuit opens with the words, "When you watch Netflix, Netflix watches you." He has accused the company of earning billions of dollars every year by tracking users' viewing habits and other sensitive behavioral data, and then secretly selling this to advertisers. Furthermore, he alleges Netflix has designed its platform to be addictive. He wants the streaming giant to disable the autoplay function on children's profiles, which he says is intended to keep them watching for extended periods of time. A Netflix spokesperson, quoted in US media, said the lawsuit lacks merit, adding that the company complies with privacy and data protection laws.
10: More than 2,000 scientists, including dozens of Nobel laureates, have signed an open letter to the US Congress expressing what they call their deep dismay at the Trump administration's decision to scrap the National Science Board last month. They say it ramps up an alarming attack on the ability of US scientists to be competitive globally, especially with China. Researchers in Britain have found that taking part in regular arts and cultural activities such as reading, music and visiting museums may be as significant as exercise in slowing the pace of ageing. They found those who engage at least weekly age up to 4% more slowly biologically than infrequent participants. BBC News.
9: Thanks very much indeed for that bulletin. Hello, you're with Newsday from the BBC World Service with Anne Soy in Nairobi and Rob Young in London. Thanks very much for joining us today.
8: And coming up this half hour, we've got stories for you from Kenya, the UK and Mexico, where the school summer holidays will be extended this year.
9: Nick Marsh will be here with the business looking at some of the deals that could be done on Donald Trump's trip to China later this week, because he's taking Elon Musk and Apple's Tim Cook, among others, with him.
8: And in sport, Rebecca Adams on the likelihood that Tottenham Hotspur will be relegated from the English Premier League.
9: Your thoughts on that and all of our stories welcome, of course, by text or WhatsApp. Please send your comments to +44 77 86 20 50 85. Now, the future of the British Prime Minister, Sir Keir Starmer, is increasingly uncertain. The BBC understands the Home Secretary, Shabana Mahmood, is among a number of cabinet ministers who have urged the Prime Minister to step down or to set out a timetable for leaving. More than 70 Labour MPs, including some ministerial aides, have publicly called for Keir Starmer to go. One of them is Joe Platt, who says voters in last week's local elections had made themselves very clear.
15: People on the doors who were telling us, even if they were reluctantly voting Labour, that things have got to change. And unfortunately, that means that we need new leadership and we need new direction.
9: Well, the governing Labour Party suffered losses in last week's local elections. Another party, Reform, led by the right-wing populist Nigel Farage, won votes across the country. Pressure also came from the left with support for the Green Party. Well, Labour members of Parliament fear their party will be wiped out at the next general election, due in the next 3 years. The Prime Minister, Keir Starmer, made a speech billed as make or break, almost 24 hours ago, insisting he wasn't going to walk away.
16: People need hope. So we will face up to the big challenges. And we will make the big arguments, the Labour case, that only Labour values and Labour policies can ensure our country not only weathers these storms, but emerges stronger and fairer. And the Labour case, that neither Nigel Farage nor Zach Polanski offers our country the serious progressive leadership that these times demand.
9: You referenced there the leaders of Reform and the Green Party. So is it possible then for the British Prime Minister to survive? The BBC's Geeta Guru-Murthy has been speaking to John McTernan, a former political adviser to Labour's most electorally successful Prime Minister, Tony Blair, who served for a decade in Downing Street.
17: I think the MPs and the people briefing actually all do want the same thing, which is an orderly transition. They do want to see move from the leadership. They don't want this to be dominating everything. There's a lot of other things to go on, like the King's Speech, which you just were discussing. And there's also always things moving in geopolitics, international affairs, whether it's Ukraine or whether it's Iran. So I think people want the sense, I think they wanted the sense this morning that the Prime Minister had understood what the voters said last Thursday. And I don't think there's any indication from his speech that he did understand what the voters wanted. They weren't saying, what we want is 10 years of Keir. They were saying, we're leaving Labour. You know, we're not going to vote for Labour. We're left of centre voters. We're going to find another party, whether it's Plaid or whether it's the Greens, whether it's the Lib Dems to vote for. And so in that situation, it becomes existential for the Labour Party, existential for individual MPs. And I think that's what this, not very coordinated, but actually very consonant, you know, all agreeing with each other. That's what this response seems to me to say.
18: Who would you be backing if there was a leadership change?
17: I think I've been pretty clear in for a few months now that it's what the party needs is to have a process that allows Andy Burnham to be back into the House of Commons. I think all of Labour's troubles can be dated back to that selfish decision to bar him, that selfish blocking of him to be the candidate. Had he stood, he'd have won the seat. If he'd won the seat, the Greens wouldn't have had the momentum and the credibility that then took them right through to the local government elections. I think that was a very, very selfish decision made by the NEC, and I'm glad to see here in social media that they're rethinking that blocking. So, look, I think a contest in which you had Andy, who is the only net favourable candidate who there is in the country for the Labour Party at the moment, one who can be listened to by voters who voters will say, okay, Labour's listened, they decided to change direction, Labour listened, they've got somebody we can talk to. As far as I know, Andy's the only Labour politician at the moment who anybody in a pub goes up to and asks for a selfie with. You know, he's got that charisma that is required in politics, as well as a programme he's demonstrated in Manchester. It's the Labour Party. It'll be done by the Labour Party's rules. Of course, it's democratic. And then there'll be a vote of the public to decide whether or not they want an MP to be elected to represent them. I mean, politics is full of positioning, and it's a far greater task to defeat the far right, to defeat Reform. Labour, only the Labour Party can actually defeat Reform in a general election, and only the Labour Party, led by the right person, can credibly appeal to the country.
18: Yeah, I mean, Reform might push back on the description of it being as far right. party.
17: Oh, I'm a political commentator. I'm not, this is the give and take of politics. They're on the right. They have successfully eradicated the Tory party, but their core proposition is they want to use state power to detain and then deport 2 million people currently living in Britain.
9: John McTurnan there, a former political advisor to Labour's the Labour Party, the governing party here in Britain, speaking to the BBC's Geeta Gurumurthy there. We'll, of course, keep an eye on this fast-developing story throughout the next few hours here on Newsday. We'll be speaking to our UK political correspondent in and out, and also to a member of Keir Starmer's Labour later on also.
8: To Nairobi now, where the Africa Forward Summit, a two-day France-Africa forum, is drawing to a close later today. It's the first time that France has staged an event of this kind in an English-speaking country beyond its traditional partners. The agenda has centered on trade, investment, innovation and sustainable development. I've been speaking to Eleanor Cahua, Minister Delegate for Francophonie, International Partnerships and French Nationals Abroad.
19: We've moved from, of course, our ancient history, which was a history of colonization, to the decolonization, to then partnerships that were not balanced necessarily, to what we call renewed partnerships, which are really partnership between equals, which means that the African countries define where they need our investment, cooperation, or support, and we also define whether this is one of our priorities. And these balanced relationships are really positive. They talk about infrastructure, health, education. There are many areas and fields where we can work together, and this is precisely what we're doing, but it always comes from a request, from a priority that is defined by the country that is receiving the investment.
8: And how do you address some of the issues that have been raised by Francophone countries, ongoing issues like the monetary policy? Because people talk about imbalance there, where these countries say they're channeling their reserves to the French treasury. How do you address these historical issues?
19: So those are issues that we're addressing globally with these countries and also at international level, because we're really attached to multilateralism and also to reforming the global architecture for financing of development and also reducing global trade imbalances. And these are actually the two priorities of our G7 presidency that, as you know, will take place in Evian in June. It has to be a dialogue where the countries of the African continent are heard and involved, and this is why we've taken so many steps, and France is also advocating for a permanent representation of African countries within the UN Security Council. But this is just one example of how we believe that this architecture that we inherited from post-World War II, when many of the countries we're talking about were not independent, needs to be deeply reformed, and this is what France is advocating for in a world where these relationships are not always very simple.
8: Could you just clarify what that reform looks like? Because there have been calls for monetary sovereignty by the Francophone countries from France.
19: The debt issue is one of the issues, but it's not the only one, and we're looking at this idea more generally and more broadly. How do you finance development so that no country has to choose between sustainable development, climatic issues that we're facing, and financing its development and creating jobs? And there are many, it would be a bit technical, but what I can tell you is that within the context of our G7, we're addressing these issues as to how to mobilize domestic resources, how to ensure that the policies and the projects that we implement are actually implemented on the long run, and that, again, I guess the main message I want to tell you is that the countries stay in the driving seat.
8: That was Eleanor Cahua, the Minister Delegate for Francophonie, International Partnerships and French Nationals Abroad, speaking to me in between the sessions yesterday. So the French government is looking for opportunity in Africa outside of its traditional spheres of influence, a move which is being seen as a strategic shift by Paris. Joining us live now from the conference in Nairobi is Amandine Nangwenyo, a senior fellow at Africa Policy Research Center. Welcome to the program. You were just listening to the minister there. Do you think that France's traditional partners listening to that would be convinced about the direction the reform is taking?
20: Good morning. I think it's always a challenge for France because there is this very strong historical, legacy. There's still this historic continuity. And Emmanuel Macron has also to take the responsibility today of what the other did in the past. So I think it's always difficult for them to listen. But I think this is the real shift. Emmanuel Macron in the 2017 speech in Ouagadougou and then in 2020 really reinforced this idea that they want to replace the France-Afrique model. And now we also saw the increasingly contested presence with a practical cooperation. And I would say that what they started to do is this shifts, two main shifts. The first shift is the shift of actors beyond the head of state, which are definitely still present. I mean, they learned the lessons from Montpellier, summit in Montpellier in 2020. But now there's still the engagement with more civil society, youth, the African diaspora, and definitely during this summit with business. And the shift from a security-driven agenda, and as Eleonore Carrer said, to include financial reform, energy transition, green industrialization, the blue economy, innovation in technology, agriculture, and health. So I think this is really the most important aspect. And also to say that now the vision is influence is no longer measured by military engagement, this French military engagement, not by aid volumes or historical ties, but more by this alignment with African priority and their concrete impact. I think this was right. Really the strong words here in the summit, more implementation, less speech, more implementation.
8: And just explain to our listeners across the globe what these historical ties are and what criticisms France has been facing in West Africa.
20: Most of the criticism is definitely this, paternalistic way of doing thing again, strong military engagement. And I think that there may be this lack of taking into consideration what we usually call this African agency, meaning that the French is driving and then the African state have to follow. I think this is one of the main, criticism we heard from not only from Western Africa, but also from Francophone country. I think that's really important. And this idea to now build more partner, as Eleonore again said, this partner of equals. But I think this one is really a strong, strong word and strong idea at the moment, to be involved and more pragmatic. And also, the other thing is, I think we need to move from this very emotional, relation to something more, pragmatic. Someone would say transactional, but not in the sense of the U.S., but really in the sense driven by African interest, what they really need to really develop their country, to really support their agenda. I think this is one of the most important aspects and shifts, again, we need to see now in the Francophone country. But again, that's really complicated, all these sentiments, this historical background. France, I think Emmanuel Macron right. did a lot of things to change this, but it's still a real challenge at the moment.
8: A huge challenge indeed. Many thanks, Amandine Nyangweno, joining us from here in Nairobi, Senior Fellow at Africa Policy Research. And later in the program, we'll be hearing from a spokesperson of France's foreign ministry.
9: Now we're going to look ahead to that highly anticipated summit in Beijing later this week between China's leader Xi Jinping and the US President Donald Trump. On the agenda, the two nations' ongoing trade war, Taiwan and the Strait of Hormuz. But the US President is not going just by himself or indeed with a load of diplomats. He's being accompanied by a host of American business leaders, including Elon Musk and the boss of Apple, Tim Cook. Nick Marsh at the business desk in Singapore. How big is this delegation and what's the plan?
0: It's a big one, Rob. Morning, Anne, as well. Well, we've had it confirmed to us, me and my colleagues here on the business desk, 17 executives in total, US executives. So you've got, obviously, you know, Elon Musk and Tim Cook, the headline names, but you've got Larry Fink from BlackRock, the massive investment firm, representatives from Meta, from Boeing, Visa, JP Morgan, you know, real powerhouses of American industry. It's not unusual. Business leaders do tend to accompany heads of government, heads of state on these big trips, because clearly there's huge, you know, economic impetus behind them. I think a similar thing happened when Keir Starmer went to Beijing and lots of European leaders, actually. But this is a big delegation, and we are expecting quite a lot of trade and investment, maybe not deals, but memorandums of understanding, so promises to invest. The reason is clear. I mean, the Chinese market is absolutely enormous. If you want to sell iPhones and things like that, or if you want to sell Teslas in Elon Musk's case, but also that's where your manufacturing base is as well. So making sure those relationships are stable and they are smooth, in spite of all the politics that swirls around the US-China relationship, is going to be top of mind for these business leaders, and that's why they're accompanying Donald Trump.
9: The relationship, surely, though, between China and the United States is anything but stable. We've seen the rate of those trade tariffs imposed by one side on the other rise and fall with kind of alarming regularity that people couldn't really keep up. At one point, the tariff rate was as high as 145%.
0: Yeah, and it has stabilised since then, and I think that will be the general outcome of this meeting by the end of the week, that things are kind of resetting, stabilising, that both sides obviously have a lot to gain and a lot to lose from a stable relationship. But this is the rivalry of our times. There are national security implications here, there's the AI race. These are the two biggest economies in the world, and they know that each other are the big rivals, and that's why there's so much at stake in this meeting.
9: Nick Marsh, thanks very much.
8: And time now for some sports news with Rebecca Adams. Good morning, Rebecca.
21: Morning, Anne. Thank you. Well, Tottenham Hotspur missed out on the chance to take a decisive step towards safety in the English Premier League when they were held to a 1-1 draw with Leeds on Monday. Matisse Tell put Spurs ahead, but then he gave away a penalty that Dominic Calvert-Lewin converted for the visitors. Spurs, who haven't won a home game since December in the league, are 2 points clear of the drop zone with two matches remaining. Chelsea have started to contact potential candidates in their search for a permanent head coach. Andoni Iraola, Xavi Alonso and Marco Silva are among those known to be on the list to replace Liam Rossini, who was sacked last month. In tennis, third seed Coco Gauff is through to the quarterfinals of the Italian Open, but she had to save match point to beat American teenager Iva Jovic. And in the men's draw, last year's runner-up Jannik Sinner beat Australia's Alexei Popperin in straight sets to reach the fourth round. That's the latest from sport.
8: Many thanks, Rebecca. More sport from Rebecca in about half an hour's time.
9: We're going to cross to Mexico now, because children there have been cheering this week after the announcement that their school summer holidays will be extended this year. The authorities say the upcoming Football World Cup, which is being co-hosted by Mexico and what is expected to be a summer of extraordinary heat waves, makes the move necessary. But some parents are unhappy and don't know how they will afford the extra childcare. We can speak now to Catalina Ruiz Navarro, who's a well-known feminist author in Mexico City. Welcome to the programme, Catalina. What is your view of this? Is this a good thing?
22: Oh, thank you so much for this invitation. This is definitely a bad thing. We received the news in the middle of last week that all of the education secretaries of the states in Mexico had reached an unanimous decision that would give us 5 more weeks of summer vacations for children. And immediately all of the parents around the country started organizing and started protesting, because this is an unproportionate burden, especially in Mexican women. 9 out of 10 people that leave their work to do care work are women in Mexico. And this is a measure that definitely will strain working women all around the country. But luckily, hours ago, about 5-6 hours ago, the president in Mexico City, Claudia Sheinbaum, told the country that they had taken back the measure and we are going back to normal vacations as they were only 6 weeks before, because this took the country into a care system crisis, because there was no way that the care was going to be affordable for anybody. And it's very suspicious that they are claiming that this is because of the heat wave. What everybody thinks is this is a measure that has been taken so that circulation in the city and movement and traffic would have an ease because of the World Cup. But it's really one problem on top of the other, because on top of this measure that luckily did not stay, we're facing gentrification, we're facing displacement of street vendors, of sex workers, and the whole country is turning into a, they're losing public spaces because of the World Cup. And this was just to add to all of the aggravation that the country
9: But you're saying the government has listened and has done a U-turn on this policy. It's gone back on it, which must be a relief to many parents who are wondering how they'd be able to afford the extra childcare, which I suppose shows how big an issue the affordability of childcare is in the country.
22: It was a measure that was taken back in 4 days because of all of the commotion that we had around the country. And supposedly it was an anonymous measure in a coordination with all of the states. But what was going to happen is that most private schools and some states were going to keep the calendar as it was. And finally, they reached a decision that they were taking this back, because it was really unacceptable. And it was incredible how fast the mobilization around the country, they were. The next day, you would have the most feminist organizations in the country and the most conservative parents organization joining together in one unified goal that was taking this measure back.
9: Thank you so much for joining us. Catalina Ruiz Navarro there, feminist author in Mexico City. And I get 6.5 weeks with my little darlings in the summer. How about you?
1: Well, I get nearly 10 weeks between late October and early January.
9: Oh, looking forward to that, I'm sure. Yours Newsday on the BBC World Service.
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1: The Africa Forward Summit, a two-day France-Africa meeting in Nairobi, is entering its final day.
0: During yesterday's summit, President Macron of France interrupted a talk to tell the audience to be quiet. We will hear from the man he interrupted.
1: And we'll hear a special report from our colleague who's returned home to the Sudanese capital of Khartoum.
2: BBC News with Roisin Hasty. Britain's Prime Minister Keir Starmer is under mounting pressure to resign following disastrous election results for his party. More than 70 Labour members of Parliament have called for him to stand down. Several senior ministers have urged him to set a timetable for his departure. Sir Keir has insisted he will not quit. Israel's parliament has approved a law to set up special military trials for Palestinians accused of taking part in the deadly Hamas-led attack in October 2023. The tribunal will be able to pass death sentences. The legislation passed with 93 votes to zero. Iran has warned that its armed forces are ready to respond if there is renewed aggression after President Trump said the current ceasefire was on life support. The parliamentary speaker, Mohamed Ghalibaf, said Iran could spring surprises. South Africa's president, Cyril Ramaphosa, has insisted he won't resign after a court revived impeachment proceedings against him over a corruption scandal. The incident saw thieves stealing bundles of cash from his ranch. Ukraine's anti-corruption force says it's uncovered a multi-million dollar money laundering scheme with a former chief of President Zelensky's staff suspected of involvement. The man, widely reported to be Andriy Yermak, has been notified. The last passengers and crew members to be evacuated from the hantavirus-struck cruise ship have landed in the Dutch city of Eindhoven. They'll be quarantined before returning home. The top prosecutor in the US state of Texas is suing Netflix, accusing the streaming platform of spying on Texans and collecting users' data without their consent. Netflix said the lawsuit lacks merit. And researchers in Britain have found that taking part in regular arts and cultural activities such as reading music and visiting museums may be as significant as exercise in slowing the pace of ageing. BBC News.
0: Great news there for anybody who's a couch potato. You can go to the museum instead of going out for a run. Your thoughts on that story welcome, of course. +44 77 86 20 50 85. You're with Newsday from the BBC World Service with Anne Soy in Nairobi and Rob Young in London.
1: Also coming up this half hour, we've got stories for you from Kenya, France and Sudan.
0: And Rebecca Adams will be here with your sports, looking at the likelihood that Tottenham Hotspur are going to be relegated from the English Premier League. We will return now to the Africa Forward Summit, a two-day meeting in Nairobi hosted by France, and the Kenyan government is entering its final day. This is the first time that France has held an event like this in an English-speaking country beyond its traditional partners.
1: The talks are centred on trade, investment, innovation and sustainable development. Well, I went down to the summit and spoke to Pascal Confavreau, spokesperson of France's foreign ministry.
3: We put the civil society at the center of this summit. There was a business forum with more than 6,000 attendees. There was also a sequence on sport, on culture, and with the youth. So that's exactly what we want to do, because it is the future, of course, of our countries here and in the African countries as well. It is embodying the new partnership, exactly, that President Macron wants and that he actually announced as soon as 2017. And so we are here 10 years now, or almost 10 years from this speech that was in Ouagadougou in 2017, where he announced milestone decisions. And all these decisions have been implemented since then. So that's we are here as a show of this implementation of the announcement done in 2017.
1: Interesting that you mentioned Ouagadougou, because at the moment, France's relationship with the Sahel isn't at its best. What are you doing to address that?
3: President Macron also said it earlier today. It's for African governments to decide their alliance and to decide their course. You're mentioning these three countries. It's a reductive part of all the partnerships that we are having with the African countries. There are here more than 30 heads of state and governments in Nairobi at this summit, and almost 40 governments that are represented today.
1: with the exception of the Sahel, are you seeking to re-engage with the Sahelian countries?
3: Once again, they have to decide what they want for the population and so on. That's for them to say. But what we want is to create this partnership with the countries that want them on an equal footing and on also defending our mutual interests. So that's exactly what's happening. And so earlier today, have been announced 23 billion euros in terms of investments and agreements done by these business forums coming once again from 40 countries. And so among them, 14 billion euros of investments by French companies in Africa.
1: But looking at the environment back in France, there's the growing sentiment of nationalism, anti-immigration. So when you come here and you want to have these equal partnerships, how do you address the challenges that you have back home to create an environment where, as you bring investment to Africa, can African countries bring investment to your country?
3: You know, this business forum was also about African companies investing in France. You have a famous South African company such as Aspen that has long investments in Normandy, north of France. A part of also what President Macron, the government, and the Minister of Foreign Affairs, Jean-Noël Barrot, wanted was to address the image of African countries in France. You know, we have millions of French persons that are linked in a way or another with Africa. And we think that these diaspora are a part of course, French identity and a part of also our chance for us and for our diplomacy.
1: And how do you address some of these historical difficulties that you have had with, you know, countries that you've had historical ties with?
3: Part of the answer was this speech in Ouagadougou in 2017. There were legitimate concerns or legitimate arguments that were made, and decisions have been taken. 10 years ago, no one thought that it was possible to have this debate about how do we send back the artifacts that were illegally taken from African countries. And we have passed different laws, and one last law that was adopted on May 7th, so very recently, that is giving the French government the ability to send back the artifacts to countries when they request it, if they were taken illegally and so on. So there is a whole process here. 10 years ago, this debate was not existing at the public level. Now, it's becoming a kind of a new possibility that is being taken. We were very instrumental in putting it forward. Second thing was also the work on memory, on our collective memory. Extremely important. We have done the work on collective memory with Rwanda, with Cameroon, with Senegal, with Algeria also. You know, how to do it, for instance, was to put two gates was not existing at the public level. Now, it's becoming a kind of a new possibility that is being taken. We were very instrumental in putting it forward.

0: acknowledge what has happened and be able to look together to the future. This was an important one. Third example I would take is the Franc CFA. Franc CFA is, you know, monetary zones. There are three monetary zones of Franc CFA in Africa, but we have taken major reforms so that, for instance, in the ECOWAS, we are not participating anymore in the governance of the monetary zone of West Africa, of the Franc CFA. So these were milestone reforms that were taken, in part, indeed, to address the question we're raising.
1: Pascal Confavreau, their spokesperson of France's foreign ministry.
2: Now, one of the more bizarre moments of the summit was when the French President Emmanuel Macron interrupted a speaker on stage at the Africa Forward Summit to ask the audience to remain quiet. Let's take a listen to that moment.
3: Go to our dumping sites, destroy our environment, open air burning, air pollution, and our beaches are dirty. So then...
4: Already? You're not waiting your turn.
5: And we make order.
6: Excuse me, everybody. Hey. I'm sorry, guys. But it's impossible to speak about culture, to have people like that super inspired coming here, making a speech with such a noise. So this is a total lack of respect. So I suggest, if you want to have bilaterals or speak about somebody else, something else, you have bilateral rooms or you go outside. If you want to stay here, we listen to the people. And we play in the same game. Okay? Thank you.
1: That quite a moment there.
2: Yeah, Macron there, channeling the role of a school teacher telling people to be quiet. People must have been pretty shocked, were they?
1: You could hear the moderator there. She didn't know what to make of it. In the middle of moderating this event, the French president stands up from the crowd, from the front bench and walks up on stage. Everybody was shocked. And as you can imagine, this has gone viral on social media as well. Now, the person who was speaking when the president rose to go and ask to take the mic was Yairia Agbofa, an upcycling fashion designer who transforms secondhand clothing imported into Ghana from Europe. He was speaking before President Trump, President Macron, beg your pardon, interrupted. And later I caught up with him and asked him what he thought of all that.
7: Yeah, I didn't know it was viral until I saw it. My friend sent it to me and my business partner sent it to me. And for me, it was interesting for me to just experience this kind of leadership right in front of me on stage. So, yes, it just seemed interesting to me. Experiencing that, I mean, walking towards me, I was like, is there anything wrong? Am I digesting anything wrong? But he came for other reasons, which I think was good for the event. So it was just interesting, yeah, kind of leadership to me.
1: And just remind us what you were talking about when you were interrupted.
7: So the message I was trying to push across is talking about the work we do at the Revival, where we're trying to tackle textile waste, the issue of textile waste, whereby some large tons of clothing, millions of garments are being sent from the global north to us here, and not everything is sold, and that becomes waste. So based on that, we don't have the right resources to deal with the waste, so we happen to, it happens to pollute our environment. So it's literally, Africa has been a dumping ground for the global north's waste, and this is mainly fast fashion items. So then what we do is we want to tackle that problem from a community perspective, having to be somebody who grew up in Kantamotu Market, which is in Accra. It's still one of the largest used clothing markets in the world. And this problem was prevalent. And the only way to do something about it is to make it community-led, because I wasn't the only one encountering the problem. So based on that, we started, you know, intercepting the waste from leaving the market and then upcycling them. And then we ended up, we realized that, no, this is actually value from waste. We can actually create value from waste. So then we changed the narrative of it items being waste and polluting our environment to action items being an opportunity. So through that, we've been able to divert over 14 million garments from landfill. We've been able to create hundreds of jobs. And we are building a recycling infrastructure where we'll be able to actually

0: tackle the problem on a more large scale and for it to even spread across Togo and Ivory Coast.
1: Is that how you ended up in fashion design? Tell me about your career.
0: I didn't go to fashion school in London or in Paris. I happened to find myself in fashion because I wanted to fix a problem in the fashion, in fashion system. The fashion industry has a broken system. That's why we have fast fashion, and now we even have ultra fast fashion. People just buy and buy and buy. You can buy clothes as cheap as a cup of coffee. So then people just resort to buying than actually repairing and cleaning and passing it on. So then through that, as you know, as a global citizen or as a person who cares about the environment, that led, my actions led to me finding my place in the design. And I think the one of the broken elements of the fashion system is the design. Even though it cannot be 100% blamed of the problem, you can 100% blame is the system. Design is just an element of it.
1: Right. And so what does this being here mean for you? What are you seeking to achieve by being here?
0: I mean, maybe here it's changing narrative. It's to be able to empower my fellow Africans that Africa shouldn't be seen as a dumping ground. Africa shouldn't be seen in a negative light, but it should actually be seen in a positive light where Africa, instead of Africa being seen as a dumping ground, it can actually be seen as a hub for innovation, in creativity, in circular economy, in sustainability. Because before sustainability became a buzz global word, we were doing it already. We were practicing it in our everyday life. If you come to Kantamantu Market, we have tailors who have been repairing clothes for the last 3-4 decades. We've been reselling, reusing clothes for the last 5-6 decades. So it's in our DNA, and we have to be able to amplify that. And also to tell our own story. The best stories are told by those that are in the story. Nobody else can tell our story. The narrative of Africa has been told not by us. That is why we are where we are. I think we need to take charge of our narrative and tell our own story. This particular event has institutions, governments, policymakers, brands, investors. And to have all these people in one space, that is an opportunity to foster collaboration rather than extracting. Should bring people together to connect ideas to funders, to connect policies to actually the people that are in power, be able to make things work. Because this platform actually gives us an opportunity to change the narrative of Africa, African communities, not only being the recipient of solutions or like charity, but actually be seen as co-authors of the solution and co-authors of the future that we want.
1: How do you view the kind of sensitivities that exist in West Africa, particularly? You come from an Anglophone country, yeah. Ghana, but then your neighbors, they're French-speaking countries, they have historical ties with France, yeah. Some of which are not, France itself admits, have not been the best. So how do you reconcile that with your participation here? France is talking about, forging a better relationship, equal partnerships. But I just want to get your view on that context.
0: I think for us as Africans, especially with our neighboring countries, our bond goes beyond language. We connect first with who we are before any other thing. And apart from language, it is food, our clothing, how we see each other, how we greet each other. So then, yes, the history, that doesn't mean we turn a blind eye on our history, that between both sides. But also I think we need to think forward. We need to be able to look at how we can connect like we used to be able to grow together. I think history has its own spectrum and how it deals itself, but I think we need to live in the present and we need to plan together for the future.
1: Yaira Agbofa there, reacting to that viral moment, but also talking about what he's doing here at the summit, Rob. And, you know, you have seen videos of this, you know, in that quite spectacular hat. He has quite an unmistakable outfit on stage there as President Macron walks up to take the microphone.
2: Yeah, no, I came across the video on social media before you messaged me about it yesterday. And I wonder what's the view of people you've been talking to in Kenya about this, about whether the people chatting in the room were rude, or whether the French president leaping on stage in a country that isn't his own, telling people there to be quiet, was ruder?
1: Well, the reaction has been mixed, as you can imagine, from people who weren't there. But I went into that meeting room, and it's a hall. It's a big hall. So on one end, and it is open plan, on one end is where the auditorium is, but there is a staircase in the middle leading downstairs and upstairs, and there are other meeting places nearby. So you can imagine not everybody who was in the auditorium may have been there for that meeting. So quite interesting times. And, you know, it has made Yara trend, and he was pleasantly pleased about it.
2: Yeah, and Emmanuel Macron has been out for a run with somebody he might not have been able to keep up with.
1: Right. Eliud Kipchoge, the first man to run a marathon in under 2 hours. Well, it was outside competitive marathons. But yeah, they went on a run yesterday in the morning, and then they dropped by a primary school, and there was one child who asked the president, "What's your name?"
2: Brilliant.
1: Quite
2: brilliant.
1: A moment there.
2: Good to keep political leaders grounded. And was he able to keep up with Eliud Kipchoge, or did he just go slow deliberately so the president could keep up with him?
1: Well, Eliud is such a gentleman, so I imagine it was a jog for him.
2: You're listening to Newsday from the BBC World Service with Anne Soy in Nairobi and Rob Young in London. Reminder of our main headline. The British Prime Minister, Keir Starmer, is under mounting pressure to resign, with dozens of MPs from his own party and some cabinet ministers urging him to quit. Bob, listening in the UK, says, "I hear many voices on your coverage saying that he should go, but the ones supporting him are few and far between. Who could realistically do a better job of it than him? I can't think of anybody." Well, Bob will be talking to a supporter of Keir Starmer a bit later on. And Akayu in Uganda says, "In the past 5 years alone, the UK has seen five prime ministers vacate number 10 in a hurry. I hope Keir Starmer will not go too soon." We'll return to that story later on. Now, though, we will get your sport with Rebecca.
3: Thank you, Rob. Well, did Tottenham Hotspur squander their chance to take an important step towards safety in the English Premier League in their match against Leeds on Monday? It was going well for Spurs when winger Matisse Tel put them 1-0 up 5 minutes into the second half, until he gave away a penalty, which Dominic Calvert-Lewin converted for the visitors to make it 1-1. Spurs, who haven't won a league game at home since December, are 2 points clear of the drop zone with two matches remaining. Here's their manager, Roberto De Zerbi.
4: "We didn't play a great game. We played a good game. I think we deserve to win, but maybe the pressure, maybe the crucial game, the crucial part of the season, we suffered too much this game, this pressure. But anyway, I'm happy because I watched my players with the right spirit, with the right mentality."
3: Elsewhere, and Chelsea have started to contact potential candidates in their search for a permanent head coach. Andoni Iraola, Xavi Alonso and Marco Silva are said to be those on the list to replace Liam Rossini, who was sacked last month. Their former midfielder Cesc Fabregas is also said to be of interest to the West Londoners. Over to tennis, and last year's runner-up Coco Gauff had to save a match point on her way to booking her place in the quarterfinals of the Rome Masters. The third seed was taken to a deciding set by her compatriot Iva Jovic. Gauff will play world number 7 Mira Andreeva of Russia in the last eight. And in the men's draw, Jannik Sinner, who was also beaten in the final last year, defeated Australia's Alexei Popperin in straight sets for a place in the last 16.
5: "It was very tricky conditions. You know, he's a big server, so you know his percentage was not very high, which that helped me for sure a little bit, but I've been returning very well the second serves, and I'm extremely happy to be in the next round."
3: And in rugby union, World Cup winning coach Graham Henry has been appointed as a selector for the All Blacks. Henry, who's now 79, was in charge when New Zealand won the Rugby World Cup in 2011 and won 88 of his 103 matches in charge. New Zealand will do an 8-match tour of South Africa in August and September, including 4 tests against the Springboks in what some call rugby's greatest rivalry. Well, that's all the sport for now, but there's more on the website over at bbc.com/sport.
2: Thanks very much, Rebecca.
1: Now, the war in Sudan began as a power struggle between the Sudan military and the powerful paramilitary group, the Rapid Support Forces. The capital, Khartoum, was the epicenter of the conflict. And in 2025, the Sudanese military finally retook the capital from RSF. 1 year on, Mohamed Hashim returns home to Khartoum to see how life is slowly returning to the battered city.
6: These are the major avenues, and all the buildings we're looking at have shrapnel, have signs and marks of shelling, the scale of it. This would have been some of the oldest parts of Khartoum, and everywhere is destroyed.
7: It's been a year since the Sudanese military managed to recapture the city from the powerful paramilitary force, the RSF. The war is far from over. There are still occasional drone strikes on the city, but here at least, people are starting to pick up the pieces. Recovery is not a simple task, not just because of the scale of the destruction, but also because of what people endured.
8: We know it was going to be over at some point, but we did not expect that we're going to live and see it. I did not sleep for 2 years.
7: Dua is an artist and a pro-democracy activist. While millions fled, she decided to stay under RSF occupation to help others in her neighborhood. Those who remained endured shortages of food, water, medicine. There was no power either. She says the last months of the RSF occupation were the most dangerous, especially for women.
8: They started doing the looting, rapes. It was catastrophic. It was dangerous to go to the market, even for 1 kilo of rice. You can be arrested, killed, raped, harassed, beaten, humiliated. So people would rather starve, not go out.
6: What was the reaction when the army arrived here?
8: The first thing I did that I slept.
7: From day one, one of the main tasks has been to clear the remnants of war from this vast city, removing bodies, rubble, burnt out vehicles. A lot has been done, but it's a huge task. Just by the banks of the Nile, near the shattered remains of the Hilton Hotel, we found a team of deminers at work.
9: We cleared projectiles, mortars, rockets, hand grenades, uses small arm ammunition, anti-personnel, anti-tanks.
7: Juma Hamdan is a deminer with Jasmar, a Sudanese NGO funded by the EU and the UK. His team is clearing one block of land near the river.
9: You go down, that's the minefield.
6: But is that in the bushes down there?
9: Yes, by the right side.
6: And when you have to clear areas with a lot of bushes, what do you do?
9: We use scissor to cut the grasses down, down, down, down, down, and sweep with the detector.
6: So after you cut the grass up to a certain level, you sweep with the detector?
9: Yes.
6: Then you move on?
9: Yes, and you move.
6: That's very risky.
9: Yes. So you have to be very careful. And also there is some snakes, some things around this area.
6: Any crocodiles?
9: No.
6: By the river?
9: No. But only the snakes and scorpions.
7: Alongside the cleanup, people have been assessing the damage and starting repairs. Large parts of the city remain without electricity and running water. The government estimates the cost of reconstruction for Khartoum alone is more than $100 billion. Before the RSF left, they stripped much of the city bare. Not just furniture, appliances and belongings were looted, but wall sockets, electrical wiring, even pipes, taps and sinks. The cost of restoring what's lost is beyond most Sudanese. But each day, more people are returning.
6: Slowly, slowly, he says a lot of people are doing maintenance work.
5: Yes.
6: And hopefully people will eventually come back.
7: Hussam and his workers are doing final repairs to his old office. He had a car rental business. When the war started, he fled to Egypt. All his cars were looted, but he's come back to try to start again.
6: Our homes, our businesses, our houses, everything is here, and there is no work for us in Egypt.
7: The war is not over, but with this moment of peace here, you get glimpses of what the city could become again. People are back at the banks of the Nile, sipping cups of sweet tea and hibiscus, while kids swim in the river. And 1 year on, Dua, too, is reveling in a newfound sense of freedom, trying to shed the fear instilled by war.
8: It felt like we're trying everything for the first time. We're learning how to walk and learning to sleep and learning to go get bread as a simple act and learning how to just peacefully have tea or coffee with my women friends. It feels like we are discovering the life again.
1: That report by Mohanad Hashim. And you can hear the documentary Return to Khartoum tomorrow on assignment on the BBC World Service. You can also get it on the documentary podcast feed.
2: Thanks so much for all of the texts and WhatsApp messages you've been sending us about the France-Africa Forum that we were hearing from earlier on. Mohamed Barr in the Gambia says, this summit in Kenya affirms one principle: our challenges require our solutions. The united, decisive Africa strengthens global security and unlocks prosperity for the continent and beyond.
1: And Sumana Alpha in Sierra Leone says that the interruption by Mr. Macron is totally unacceptable. He stands on African soil and he's not very happy about what happened on stage yesterday during the meeting. So the heads of state are meeting today. We understand there are about 30 heads of state visiting for that meeting. We'll bring you all those updates. You're with Newsday from the BBC World Service. There's much more to come. Stay with us.
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11: 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I'm Stephanie Haney. 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
1: Hello, welcome to Newsday on the BBC World Service with Rob Young in London and me, Anne Soy, in Nairobi.
2: The British Prime Minister, Keir Starmer, is under pressure to resign as more than 70 members of Parliament from his own party call for him to step down. We'll get the latest from our political correspondent.
1: The last passengers leave the virus-hit cruise ship as authorities confirm three new positive cases of hantavirus.
2: A former president of the World Bank has told the BBC that China can stop hoarding food and fertilizers to ease a global supply crisis caused by the war in Iran. Nick Marsh on the business desk in Singapore will have more on that.
1: And we'll hear a special report from our correspondent as the European Union approves new sanctions against Israeli settlers in the West Bank. We have...
13: To whom can we complain, they ask me, when they who judge are also our adversaries.
1: Fast the news.
14: BBC News with Roisin Hasty. Britain's Prime Minister Keir Starmer is under mounting pressure to resign following his party's disastrous results in last week's elections. More than 70 Labour members of Parliament have called for him to stand down. Here's the BBC's Jack Fenwick.
15: The next few hours could prove to be the toughest yet for a Prime Minister who's become used to dealing with difficult days. A number of Cabinet Ministers, including the Home Secretary, have urged him to set out a timetable for his resignation, though they're said to be a minority. Sir Keir's allies believe that most Labour MPs want him to stay, but the number publicly calling on him to set a departure date is significant. There's much chatter about potential successors, but all eyes today are on the crucial Cabinet meeting that could determine Sir Keir's future.
14: Israel's parliament has approved a law to set up special military trials for Palestinians accused of taking part in the deadly Hamas-led attack in October 2023. Yolan Now reports.
16: The new parliamentary session opened with this legislation, which had wide cross-party support, passing with 93 votes to zero. It will see a special military tribunal set up in Jerusalem with trials to be live-streamed. A panel of judges will be able to hand down the death penalty by a majority vote. This is justice for the victims, the hostages, the families and the entire people of Israel, a sponsor of the bill said. Rights groups oppose the death penalty on moral grounds, but also criticise special legal procedures, saying they remove the right to a fair trial. They claim some testimony has been extracted through torture, which Israeli authorities deny.
14: Iran has said its armed forces are ready to respond to any renewed aggression after President Trump said the current ceasefire was on life support. The parliamentary speaker, Mohammad Ghalibaf, said Iran was prepared for all eventualities. Earlier, Mr. Trump dismissed Iran's latest peace proposals as garbage. Oil prices have risen on fears of a return to hostilities. The top prosecutor in the U.S. state of Texas, Republican Attorney General Ken Paxton, is suing Netflix, accusing the streaming platform of spying on Texans and collecting users' data without their knowledge or consent. Sophie Glass-Ryan reports.
17: The lawsuit opens with the words, "When you watch Netflix, Netflix watches you." He has accused the company of earning billions of dollars every year by tracking users' viewing habits and other sensitive behavioral data, and then secretly selling this to advertisers. Furthermore, he alleges Netflix has designed its platform to be addictive. He wants the streaming giant to disable the autoplay function on children's profiles, which he says is intended to keep them watching for extended periods of time. A Netflix spokesperson, quoted in US media, said the lawsuit lacks merit, adding that the company complies with privacy and data protection laws.
14: World news from the BBC. The United Nations says more than 400 civilians have been killed in Afghanistan since October in its cross-border conflict with Pakistan. The UN says the majority of the deaths occurred in a single Pakistani airstrike in March when a drug rehabilitation centre in Kabul was hit. Yoga Terlimier reports from Kabul.
18: The airstrike ripped through parts of the 2,000-bed Omid Rehabilitation Center. Fires that blazed for hours after gutted the facility. Omid opened a decade ago, back in 2016, at an abandoned NATO base, well before the Taliban seized power in this country. It was really well known, covered by domestic and international media outlets. Its bombing is the deadliest mass casualty incident in Afghanistan in recent decades.
14: The last passengers and crew members evacuated from the hantavirus-hit cruise ship have landed in the Netherlands. Two planes took 28 people from the Spanish island of Tenerife to the Dutch city of Eindhoven. They'll be quarantined before returning home. A Spanish passenger removed from the ship is the latest person to have tested positive, but so far has no symptoms. Ukraine's anti-corruption force says it's uncovered a multi-million dollar money laundering scheme allegedly involving a former chief of staff of President Zelensky. It's being reported that Andriy Yermak has been formally notified he's a suspect. He resigned after anti-corruption officials raided his home in November but has denied wrongdoing. More than 2,000 scientists, including dozens of Nobel laureates, have signed an open letter to the US Congress expressing deep dismay for the Trump administration's decision to scrap the National Science Board last month. They say the dismissal ramped up an alarming attack on the ability of US scientists to do research and to be competitive globally, especially with China. BBC News.
19: Many thanks, Roisin, for those updates. Hello and welcome to Newsday on the BBC World Service, coming to you live from Nairobi with me, Anne Soy, and from London with Rob Young.
2: Coming up, we'll be talking about the big story here in the UK, where the Prime Minister, Keir Starmer, is under pressure to resign. We'll also speak to an epidemiologist about the hantavirus outbreak response. And the European Union has approved new sanctions on Israeli settlers over rising violence against Palestinians in the occupied West Bank.
19: We welcome your thoughts on any of those stories. Send them to our number, +447 786 20 50 85.
2: Now, over the past 10 years, the UK has had five prime ministers, an astonishing rate of turnover at the top of Britain's government. The previous five PMs between them were in office for 37 years. Well, the current occupant of number 10 Downing Street, Sir Keir Starmer, is under pressure to step down or set out a timetable for leaving after almost just 2 years in the job.
19: Now, the governing Labour Party suffered losses in last week's local elections to Reform, led by right-wing populist Nigel Farage.
1: and to the left-wing Green Party. The Labour Member of Parliament, Jonathan Hinder, told the BBC that he believes the Prime Minister is going.
20: You do not understand my constituents.
21: But this
20: and
21: is
20: you
21: a
20: need
21: man.
20: To speak for the country, and you need to speak to the country. And I'm sorry to say, I really am sorry to say, he cannot do that. Right. So we need a new leader for the Labour Party, and our country, most importantly, needs a new leader.
1: The BBC understands that the Home Secretary, Shabana Mahmood, is among a number of cabinet ministers who have urged the Prime Minister to go. But the Health Minister, Stephen Kinnock, has had this warning for his cabinet colleagues who might not have made up their minds yet.
22: I hope that perhaps those colleagues who have expressed their frustration, that others who might be thinking of doing it will take a beat, pause, reflect on it overnight before coming to the same conclusion, because I really do worry that we have to think about the stability and focus that the country needs.
1: This is a big story in the UK. Rob, what are the UK papers saying?
2: Well, depending on which of the tabloids you look at, Keir Starmer is either on the brink or the edge. A lot of the papers have this photo of him looking pretty glum-faced from that so-called make-or-break speech that he gave yesterday. But this is certainly a very perilous moment for the British Prime Minister. Let's discuss this with our political correspondent, Rob Watson. Morning, Rob. Just bring us up to speed, because this is moving pretty quickly.
23: Good morning, Rob. Good morning, Anne. Yes, it would appear that Sir Keir Starmer is very much on the brink, hanging by a thread, in peril, whatever of those kind of descriptions you would like, because approximately 20% of Labour MPs have said he needs to go. We've also had, and this is a real problem for him, several senior cabinet ministers, those are the most senior ministers in the government, saying he needs to consider his position. So he really is on the sort of verge of being in a position that's utterly untenable, to have lost so much support within the party. And what we all need to keep an eye on in the next few hours, because he could literally have just a few hours left, is when the cabinet has its regular meeting, because that will be key. Will the cabinet turn against him, or will the divisions in the cabinet turn out to be that it's those who are worried about the kind of chaos and splits that you just heard from Stephen Kinnock there that dominate? But Keir Starmer is in big, big trouble, Rob.
2: Evans, listening in Nairobi, says Keir Starmer has lost legitimacy. The local elections were his political Waterloo. But another listener here in the UK says, why should Keir Starmer go when 20% of his MPs are against him? Don't we have a democracy?
23: Well, look, there is a debate within the Labour Party, and I think those the two clips that you just heard really reflected, and actually the comments from those from that you've had in from around the world. Because, you know, on the one hand, there are those in the Labour Party who think, look, Sir Keir Starmer's position is utterly unrecoverable. You cannot be this come back from being this unpopular. He's therefore a Prime Minister, as far as they're concerned, living on borrowed time. And it's just a question of when do you replace him and who with? Whereas the other camp, if I could put it this sort of crudely, of two camps, just thinks that look what happened. As you mentioned, there have been five prime ministers. If you went back to 2016, we've had six prime ministers. They argue, do we really want to have seven prime ministers in 10 years? How would that look to the public? That would smack of the sort of chaos and division and drama that Keir Starmer and Labour promised to do away with in the general election in 2024 when they replaced the Conservatives.
2: And the fact that Britain has had such a rate of prime ministers of both of the main parties, although largely it was the Conservatives who were revolving doors, you don't yet know whether Keir Starmer will go or not. That does show that there is a bigger issue at play here. This is, it's almost kind of like political speed dating with prime ministers, isn't it? And it goes back to the financial crisis and the impact that has had on living standards.
23: I think that's exactly right, because if you go back to when we first had the post of prime minister in the 18th century, even before my time, Rob, I mean, by and large, prime ministers have served an average of sort of 6 years since the 18th century. So to have potentially seven in 10 shows you that something is up. And you're absolutely right. It dates back to the financial crisis in 2008, which has led to stagnating living standards, which all of that implies difficulty finding housing, expensive to rent, difficult to get a job. But there are other factors at play as well. So on top of the economic issues, grievances, the societal pressures, and that is grievances about immigration, integration, multiculturalism, whether diversity is an, in and of itself a good thing. So it's not just economics, and it's that combination, that toxic combination of pressures on social cohesion as well as pressures on standard of living, which has led to this rapid turnover of politicians.
2: And Keir Starmer's not quite been in the job for 2 years as leader of the country, yet there is, when you speak to people about him, almost a hatred for him. Why do you think that is?
23: It's utterly puzzling. And I can assure you, I'm not the only one who's puzzled. People that I know in politics, and when I speak to people around the country, they are puzzled, because you could make a criticism of Keir Starmer that he's a rather kind of bland fellow, that he comes across as a very cautious lawyer. But when you see and hear the amount of utter hatred on social media and sometimes on the doorstep, I mean, one voter last week told me that he should be shot. Right, told me he should be shot. And I was thinking, why? I mean, I've met Keir Starmer a bit. I think, should be shot? And I've reflected, there's a couple of things. I mean, one is that it's because, you know, the country is so unhappy about those issues we just discussed, economics and societal issues. But I think some of that anger just is a reflection on us as a people and the way politics is conducted around the world, that people feel so passionately and feel they can be so utterly out there about public figures.
2: Rob, thanks so much. I know you'll come back to us if there is any more big developments on that over the next few hours. That's our UK political correspondent, Rob Watson.
1: Now, the World Health Organization says 7 confirmed cases of hantavirus have now been linked to the cruise ship MV Hondius. 2 more passengers, an American and a French national, have tested positive after leaving the vessel. The ship is now heading to the Netherlands with a small crew. Last night, Oceanwide Expeditions, the company which operates MV Hondius, posted this message from the ship's captain, Jan Dobrovgovsky, in which he paid tribute to those on board the ship.
0: I've witnessed your caring, your unity and quiet strength amongst everybody on board, guests and crew alike. And I must commend my crew for their courage and their selfless resolve that they showed time and again in the most difficult moments. I could not imagine sailing through these circumstances with a better group of people, guests and crew alike. Most importantly, our thoughts are with the ones that are no longer with us. And whatever I say will not ease this loss, but I'd like you to know they are with us every day in our hearts and our thoughts.
1: Well, for more, I asked epidemiologist Jennifer Nuzzo how the authorities have fared in dealing with this outbreak.
3: Well, I don't think this is something that represents a big threat to the general public, but I am really worried about the sluggish U.S. response, the sort of lack of normal international coordination that we would normally sort of see, and also, you know, what this really tells us about the ability of countries to stop the spread of a dangerous moving virus.
1: The World Health Organization has expressed concern about that and about the response from the U.S. How concerned are you?
3: I'm quite concerned. I mean, what we saw from the World Health Organization was sort of a swift acknowledgement of the outbreak, very, you know, regular communication about what was known, what wasn't known, what they were still trying to ascertain. We saw an attempt to coordinate countries that were dealing with passengers who had been moving around and to track passengers who might have been exposed to sick people on planes. Comparatively, what we've seen from the United States was really no public acknowledgement of the outbreak until quite late. When they did acknowledge it, finally, it was sort of a empty statement that was more about a brag about U.S. capabilities rather than an assessment of the facts. We saw European CDC put out a very detailed technical document that is assess the threat, but the United States has yet to put out such a document. I do believe that now with the passengers coming back to the United States, the U.S. government is responding. It's just that they haven't been allowing the experts within the U.S. government to speak publicly, which is important to help the public understand this outbreak and to understand that it probably doesn't pose a risk to the general public, but nonetheless, they need to hear the information in order to believe that.
1: You mentioned the U.S. Centers for Disease Control Control and the acting head of that organization has said that he did not want to cause public panic. As an epidemiologist, where do you draw the line?
3: Yeah, so first of all, I don't believe that giving regular technical and evidence-filled updates is going to cause public panic. In fact, usually concerns grow when there's a lack of information. And in this case, although I don't think that this event represents a threat to the general public, because I don't expect to see much onward transmission of this virus, the lack of information, I think, is leaving people wondering and confused and in some cases scared. So that is quite concerning. I think that this is a very bad virus that fortunately is so far showing, while some ability to spread between people, it's not the greatest at spreading between people, but there's still a lot we don't know. And I think the biggest danger right now is for us to just be overconfident and to say things definitively in an attempt to try to tamp down concerns about this virus. If we learn new things about this virus, and again, I don't expect that we will per se, but it's always possible with viruses. If we learn something new, I don't want health authorities to lose credibility because what they've learned is the opposite of what they've said. That was a mistake that many governments, including the United States, made during COVID, and I would hate to see them repeat that mistake.
1: And apart from the United States, what's your assessment of the response from the other countries from where the passengers on that cruise ship are?
3: Generally positive on the coordination I've seen and the communication, particularly from, you know, I called the European CDC's technical assessment quite helpful and a global contribution. What does worry me, though, is that we have yet another concerning outbreak on a cruise ship, and there's just a lot of confusion about how we handle passengers, where we dock ships and how we remove passengers from this, what kind of information is needed. And what we saw during the COVID-19 pandemic was that the virus in the early days spread on a cruise ship. So I think we need, you know, tighter protocols for how we deal with serious outbreaks on cruise ships, particularly ones involving passengers that have the ability to spread to countries. The other concern is that countries may be taking different approaches to dealing with the patients that are coming back. And ideally, we would have some kind of, you know, international consensus on how best to deal with them. Obviously, national circumstances always are relevant, but this is truly a global situation. And so some global consistency in the approach, I think, is quite beneficial.
1: Jennifer Nuzzo, there, an epidemiologist, speaking to me a little earlier.
2: You're listening to Newsday from the BBC with Anne in Nairobi and Rob in London. A reminder of some of our other main headlines. Israel's parliament has approved a law to set up special military trials for Palestinians accused of taking part in the deadly Hamas-led attack in October 2023. The tribunal will be able to sentence those convicted to death. And figures released by the United Nations say more than 400 civilians have been killed in Afghanistan since October in its cross-border conflict with Pakistan. Right, let's get some business news now across to Singapore and speak to Nick Marsh, who is there, because a former president of the World Bank has told the BBC that China doesn't need to keep stockpiling food and fertilizer anymore, especially with a global supply crisis looming due to the Iran war. Have a listen here to David Malpass, who was also Treasury Undersecretary under President Trump between 2017 and 2019.
4: They have several things they could do that I would like to see. One is, for example, with the world foodstuffs and fertilizer in short supply, China can stop building their stockpiles. You know, they have the biggest world stockpile of foodstuffs and of fertilizer. In their mind, they want to do that because of the shortages during Tiananmen Square. That was one of the things I pushed hard on during the pandemic, that China stop expanding their stockpiles because it put a burden on the rest of the world.
2: Nick Marsh, not a new criticism from David Malpass, but particularly prescient, I suppose, at the moment, given that Donald Trump and Xi Jinping are going to be discussing all sorts of issues in a few days' time.
5: Yeah, absolutely. I mean, it's very much, a common criticism from those who are, you know, China critics. He's definitely someone who's in the Donald Trump school of thought when it comes to approaching China. The idea that China has the world's largest reserves of food and fertilizer, also oil, by the way, and that's part of the reason why China hasn't quite suffered the economic effects of this war quite as badly as other Asian countries. David Malpass's argument, and that was the same during the pandemic, is that China doesn't need to do it, and they need to do the world a favour, basically. Stop stockpiling and let, you know, other countries buy some of this fertiliser, which is going to be desperately needed when the harvests, before the harvests come in at the end of the year.
2: And so what is Beijing's view on this? Presumably it thinks it is necessary to stockpile this food and fertiliser.
5: Yes, Beijing's view on this is that it has the complete right to do this. It is committed to, you know, world, the market of world food and fertilizer. A colleague of mine here on the business desk actually got in touch with the Chinese embassy in Washington, and as part of a very long statement, basically made it very, very clear that the root cause of this global supply crisis is the United States by launching this war in the first place, and that, you know, US shouldn't be shifting the blame on this problem to China.
2: All right, Nick Marsh at the business desk, thank you.
19: And at 23 minutes past the hour, time now for some sports news with Rebecca Adams.
6: Thank you very much, Anne. Well, Tottenham Hotspur missed out on the chance to take a decisive step towards safety in the English Premier League when they were held to a 1-1 draw with Leeds on Monday. Matisse Tell put Spurs ahead, but then gave away a penalty that Dominic Calvert-Lewin converted for the visitors. Spurs, who haven't won a home game since December in the league, are 2 points clear of the relegation zone with 2 matches remaining. In the NBA, Donovan Mitchell scored 39 second-half points for the Cleveland Cavaliers as they beat the Detroit Pistons 112-103 in Game 4 of the Eastern Conference semi-finals. His tally equals the record for the most points scored in a half in an NBA playoff. In tennis, Coco Gauff had to save match point against teenager Iva Jovic to avoid a fourth-round exit from the Rome Masters. The third seed is into the quarterfinals, where she plays world number 7 Mira Andreeva later on today. And that's the latest from sport.
19: Rebecca, many thanks.
2: Now, the European Union has approved new sanctions on Israeli settlers accused of supporting what the EU calls the extremist and violent colonisation of the West Bank, that is the land that Palestinians want for a future state. As Wira Davis reports from the West Bank, the move comes amid growing concerns about a surge in the number of Palestinians killed and injured as a result of attacks by Israeli settlers and the accusations of excessive force by the Israeli military.
7: In a Nablus hospital, the cries of a newborn as new life emerges from tragedy. Hours before Yaman's emergence into the world, his father's life had been cut short by an Israeli sniper.
9: Well, we're now walking up to the Shami family home in the old city of Nablus. It's a beautiful house, and this should be a happy house because their daughter has just given birth to a baby boy. But it's also a huge time of sadness here. And the mother and father-in-law said they're bereaved amidst their happiness. They treated Naif like a son of their own. He might grow up thinking the Israelis shot my father, that his heart might be filled with hatred. God willing not, say the grandparents, Mikawe and Fahie, in conversation. To whom can we complain, they ask me, when they who judge are also our adversaries. That Sunday morning, Naif was keen to get back to the hospital where his wife was due to give birth to their first child. He'd locked up his kebab shop here in the heart of the city, and he wanted to get away because Nablus was tense. Israeli troops had come into the town that morning, and they were clashing with some youths who were throwing stones. As he crossed the road to the spot where I'm now standing, Naif collapsed on the floor. He'd been shot in the back of the head. Israel said he may have been part of a group that was throwing stones and agitating, but pictures taken on local CCTV and on some phones seem to suggest that he was walking away from the scene and certainly did not appear to be throwing anything. Dr. Hassan Hamad was first on the scene as Naif collapsed to the floor, fatally injured. We've again asked the IDF about claims, including from eyewitnesses, that he was not involved in any stone throwing.
21: I was sure, and I saw Naif. I saw him, and I know him before. Naif is not from these people who are throwing stones. We know that these people also. From my experience, they don't need excuses to open their fire. And because they know that nobody will punish them, nobody will stop them.
7: That sense of impunity was also felt here, near Jenin in the northern part of the West Bank, as mourners paid their respects to the family of Hussein Assasa, an 80-year-old patriarch who died of natural causes. When the old man's sons buried him in the village cemetery, within an hour, Israeli settlers descended on the grave, hacking at it with tools and trying to remove the body. Under the gaze of Israeli soldiers and the heavily armed settlers, the brothers had to dig up the grave themselves, carrying the shrouded body of their late father down the hill to relative safety. The IDF later said it condemns any attempts to attack in a manner that harms public order, the rule of law, and the dignity of the living and the deceased. Mohammed Assasa is the eldest brother. We got back to my father's grave just in time, he tells me. They'd almost dug down and reached the body. How can we be safe as Palestinians when our dead relatives aren't even secure in their graves?
8: After being forced to unceremoniously dig up their father's body, Hussein's remains have now been reinterred here in a cemetery in a neighbouring village. The Israeli army says it's investigating, and they say they tried to confiscate tools the settlers were using to damage his grave. The UN called this an appalling and emblematic example of the dehumanisation of Palestinians in the occupied West Bank.
2: That was the BBC's Wira Davis there reporting from the occupied West Bank. This is Newsday on the BBC World Service.
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1: The Africa Forward Summit, a two-day France-Africa meeting in Nairobi, is entering its final day.
0: We will speak to the president of Botswana, who is there, and to the former president of Colombia, who's also there.
1: And later today, the Cannes Film Festival, one of the biggest annual events in the world of cinema, gets underway in the south of France. Fast this news.
2: BBC News with Debbie Russ. Britain's Prime Minister Keir Starmer is under mounting pressure to resign following disastrous election results for his party. More than 70 Labour members of Parliament have called for him to stand down. Several senior ministers have urged him to set a timetable for his departure. So Keir insists he will not quit. Israel's Parliament has approved a law to set up special military trials for Palestinians accused of taking part in the deadly Hamas-led attack in October 2023. The tribunal will be able to pass death sentences. The legislation passed with 93 votes to zero. Iran has warned that its armed forces are ready to respond if there is renewed aggression, after President Trump said the current ceasefire was on life support. The parliamentary speaker, Mohammad Ghalibaf, said Iran could spring surprises. Figures released by the UN say more than 400 civilians have been killed in Afghanistan since October in its conflict with Pakistan. At least 269 people died in a Pakistani airstrike in March when a drug rehabilitation centre in Kabul was hit. The last passengers and crew members to be evacuated from the hantavirus-struck cruise ship have landed in the Dutch city of Eindhoven. They will be quarantined. The top prosecutor in the US state of Texas is suing Netflix, accusing the streaming platform of spying on Texans and collecting users' data without their consent. Netflix said the lawsuit lacks merit. 14 people are missing after a boat carrying undocumented migrants sank off Malaysia's west coast. 23 people were rescued. Researchers in Britain have found that taking part in regular arts and cultural activities, such as reading, music and visiting museums, may be as significant as exercise in slowing ageing. BBC News.
0: Thank you, Debbie, for that summary of the news. Hello, you're with Newsday from the BBC World Service, live from Nairobi with Anne Soy and from London with me, Rob Young. Thanks for joining us today.
1: In this half hour, we focus on the ongoing France-Africa Summit in Nairobi, the first of its kind to be held in Anglophone Africa. And we'll hear from two leaders who are attending that meeting, Botswana's President Duma Boko and Colombia's former President Juan Manuel Santos.
0: That is happening in the Kenyan capital, the city under the sun, as you like to tell me it is called, Anne. We'll also be talking, though, about a city much further north in the Arctic that is set to bask under the sun every hour for the next 80 or so days. Your thoughts on all of our stories welcome, of course, by text or WhatsApp. You know the number, plus 44 77 86 20 50 85.
1: Let's start here in Kenya, where at the moment about 30 or so heads of state and government representatives, along with prominent business leaders from across Africa and France, are currently heading to the Kenyatta International Conference Centre in the centre of Nairobi for the meeting dubbed Africa Forward Summit. This is the first time the two-day meeting is being held in an English-speaking country. The summit, though focused on economic cooperation and investment, is being interpreted as an effort by Paris to stem its waning influence in Africa, with no representation from some of the former French colonies, notably Mali, Burkina Faso, and Niger. Focus on Africa's Charles Gitonga spoke to one of the leaders attending the summit, Botswana's President Duma Boko, and asked him what the summit means for his country.
3: Well, Botswana is reaching out to other African countries and reaching out to the world. Firstly, under the aegis of the Africa Continental Free Trade Agreement, we need to reach out to each other. We need to develop corridors of trade. We need to encourage flows of trade and investment amongst ourselves as African countries. Mm-hmm. We recognize that the current reality is that there's very low intra-Africa trade. And we need to address this challenge. And we need to do it through engagement, through collaboration, through partnerships, and through a robust and aggressive improvement of our facilities so that we are interconnected and we can trade more freely and efficiently.
4: One wonders, and these are questions that many people ask about this Africa plus one, so the whole of Africa plus one global power, a huge country out there. Does it need to take that, in this case France, to have that conversation about Africa free trade area, which has been around for a while, and perhaps some feel these borders can still open when you do not have that involvement at that level?
3: Well, the African countries must amongst themselves address their own challenges. Some of them legacies of the colonial period. Even the way the infrastructure is laid out, it was never to connect African countries. It was to evacuate raw material from Africa. So we need now increasingly to connect amongst ourselves. And so that doesn't need any external influence or prodding. It is Africa that must deal with it.
4: Let's talk about Africa-France relationship. It's been criticized by some. Some may see that even this summit is probably a diplomatic attempt by France to start looking east of Africa, southern of Africa.
3: Well, here's how things work in the real world. Every country, every power looks out for its own interests. And every African country must also understand this reality. And African countries must look out for their own interests, and collectively as the continent, we must look out for the interests of the continent.
4: Mm-hmm.
3: And so when we step out to engage with any country, any power, we must do so from the vantage point of understanding what our strategic imperatives are. And when we get to the negotiating table, we must pursue vigorously these initiatives. What has tended to happen in the past is that the previous leaders on the African continent have cut deals that are not so beneficial to their countries and to the continent. That was a failure of leadership, a monumental failure. So we need a breed of leaders now that understand the interests and are able to pursue these interests vigorously,
4: mm-hmm.
3: and come out of any negotiation, any engagement with deals that benefit the countries, that benefit the continent. Rather than lament what others have exacted from Africa, we need now to understand what it is that we also must exact from the world. What do we want the world to perceive us as?
4: So for France at this moment, what do you think would be that strategic advantage for Africa that you're trying to describe?
3: If you take Botswana, the collaboration in the uranium space, it's not about extracting uranium in the raw and taking it and fixing the prices yourselves elsewhere. This is about the country from which the uranium is produced playing a leading role in the process of extraction, in any beneficiation, and in the trade and the commodity.
4: Mm-hmm.
3: And so this is exactly what must happen.
4: Right.
3: So people must come, foreign investors must come, we encourage them to come, but they will come on our terms, not on terms determined by themselves and to the exclusion of the producer countries.
4: And yet this relationship with France hasn't done so well in recent years, specifically if we look at the Sahel countries, you know, Mali, Burkina Faso, Niger. What do you think of that?
3: If you allow others to come in and you don't yourself protect your interests and the interests of your people, a large chunk of the blame must fall on you. And now there has emerged in the Sahel region a new breed of leaders that have prioritized the interests of their countries and of their region and ultimately of Africa.
4: The Sahel countries, you know, Mali, Burkina Faso, Niger. What do you think of that?
3: If you allow others to come in and you don't yourself protect your

0: from the previous ones. So there's no preclusion. There's no stopping any country from trading with. What now must obtain is we trade on fair and equitable terms. Mm-hmm. That must benefit the countries in Africa.
1: Does it concern you that some of those leaders have obviously not come to power through an election like you did?
0: Yes and no. Yes, in the sense that the will of the people must ultimately be the sheet anchor of any government that comes to govern. And so where there's a democratic malfunction, and a democratic malfunction occurs where some are in, working for their own interests, and they close out all the channels of accessing power for others so that there is no fair competition to attain power. If that situation obtains, then it's a recipe for non-legal ways of attaining power. The interesting twist, though, is because of this democratic malfunction, those who have then subverted this democratic malfunction and been able to forcefully get into power, we've seen in some instances where the populace has celebrated in jubilation.
1: Mm. Yeah.
0: Because we're dealing with a population that would have been oppressed, stifled over a long period of time, looking for an outlet. And that outlet comes in the manner of what would be called an illegal or unconstitutional assumption of power. But the people accept it. So there is seemingly some democratic endorsement. But what we then must do is to then return as soon as we possibly can to a state where we've fixed the landscape, removed the democratic malfunction, and now brought in a democratic process with institutions that can support democracy, and we return to where it has been military to civilian rule.
2: Botswana's President Duma Boko there in conversation with Focus on Africa's Charles Gitonga when he was hosted here at the Nairobi Bureau.
3: Well, one of the key themes emerging from that summit is how to regulate artificial intelligence as governments and business leaders grapple with the challenges the technology poses. There are fears that millions of workers could be displaced by AI systems and even concerns about the threat that AI poses to the future of humanity. Well, joining us from Nairobi now is Juan Manuel Santos, the former Colombian president and Nobel Peace Prize laureate. He's also chair of the Elders, that group of global leaders who work to promote peace, justice and human rights, and he's leading discussions on the promotion of sustainable and trustworthy AI. Welcome to the programme. Now, you have argued that AI needs an urgent and responsible governance system, but regulation is clearly struggling to keep up with innovation. What is the risk, though, if world leaders fail to act in time?
4: Well, first of all, thank you very much for having me in your program. And AI is now considered an existential threat by the elders. We have four threats that we want to deal with, and we've been dealing with in the last years: a nuclear threat, the climate change, the pandemics, and now AI. Why do we see AI as an existential threat? Because if it's not regulated, many of the big tech companies already are saying that AI is more important and is more intelligent than the human intelligence, and that slowly it's taking over. And we have been following the development of, for example, military technology, and the use of AI in military decisions today already. When you go to Ukraine and you go to the Middle East, you see how AI is taking over the decisions.
3: And so it is too late then to regulate the use of artificial intelligence in warfare then?
4: I think it's never too late. And what we are trying to push the world, and hopefully the African countries, and I think they are aware that if they talk with one voice as a continent, and the same with my region, Latin America, to start pressing the world for some kind of regulation. What we have right now is governments, especially the big powers, competing among themselves to see who wins the race. And we have the companies completely with no control, competing among

0: themselves to see who makes more money and who gets to the other side faster. And that will eventually harm the world in many ways. And that's what we're trying to make the world aware and start pressuring in different ways, governments and multilaterals and whoever is the decision maker, to start thinking and hopefully urgently start regulating how AI develops in the future.
1: The battle for AI is a battle for future economic dominance, potentially, and there are no signs of cooperation between the likes of the United States and China, the two big AI powers at the moment. What makes you think that there could be some kind of global AI regulatory system? Because the signs at the moment on that score aren't promising.
0: Well, that's a very good question that worries us very much, because not only in AI, for example, what is happening in the nuclear area, it's completely reckless to do nothing. And in AI, if the two competing countries, China and U.S., don't realize that they should sit down and see how, without impeding their economic development and their economic benefits, if they don't get together to see how this could benefit the world in the long run, they will also be victims of whatever happens.
1: Do you think certain jobs should be protected? That some governments, maybe all governments, should say teachers, doctors, judges, other professions should not be replaced, their work should not be given to a certain extent to AI systems?
0: Well, that's a very interesting question. We still don't know enough to be able to identify exactly what type of jobs cannot or should not be replaced by AI. But with no doubt, the market will have a big influence. But there is that's where the governments and the states should intervene. I am a great believer in the pragmatic approach of the third way. Allow the markets to operate as much as possible, but allow the states to intervene whenever it is necessary. And I think that right now, the states must intervene because it's necessary. Otherwise, if you allow the markets simply to operate freely, the whole population will be a victim.
1: Now, you won the Nobel Peace Prize in 2016 for your efforts to bring the more than 50-year-long civil war in Colombia to an end. I want to ask you about another Nobel Peace Prize winner, Narges Mohammadi, who won in 2023 for her fight against the oppression of women in Iran. There have been concerns in recent weeks that she might die in prison in Iran. She was released very late on Sunday into a hospital in Tehran on what's been called heavy bail. What do you make of the treatment that she's received, and what would you like to see the international community do in her case?
0: Well, in her case, and in the case of so many people who are now oppressed by their governments, what the public opinion, international public opinion, should do, and the world should press these governments to stop oppressing their opponents, their population. One of the worries that we have is that the multilateral system and the rules of the game have been violated precisely by the countries who were the ones responsible for establishing a minimum of law and order in the world, and they are the ones who are now violating these laws. And if they are the example, then the whole world will follow and is following. That's a great worry that we have, and that's why we're also vouching for a return to some kind of multilateral system that protects especially the minorities and human rights, because even human rights right now is in jeopardy.
1: Thank you very much indeed. That's Juan Manuel Santos there, former Colombian president, Nobel Peace Prize winner and chair of the Elders.
2: And now, Rob, you know, talking about human rights there, not a big focus in this particular summit. This is more about investment. And, you know, earlier we heard from the Botswana president. He spoke about African countries entering into investment deals on fair and equitable terms. But it's been a mixed picture on the ground. France is certainly not the only big economy to do these so-called Africa Plus One meetings. China has held a number of them, Russia as well, the US, the UK, and as well as Italy. But the thing is, with such meetings, deals are signed, but it takes many years to actually see change on the ground.
1: And I just wonder how these different large economies, when they're going to different parts of the African continent, how does their approach differ? Because they offer different things, don't they?
2: They do. China has been big on infrastructure, although that slowed down at some point. America has in recent years also been investing in that. At the end of Biden's term, he visited the continent and he backed, and you know, Trump has continued to back that refurbishing of a major rail line across Angola that goes way into the DRC to the mines there, to the copper fields of Zambia. So this will take critical minerals to the Atlantic and on to the US. Russia, we have seen a lot of investment in security. It's been replacing France in the Sahel, for example, after the Sahelian countries expelled French forces from there. But overall, we see a lot of focus on investment as opposed to traditional aid.
1: You're listening to Newsday on the BBC World Service with Anne in Nairobi, Rob in London, and alongside me, Rebecca Adams with the sport.
3: Thank you very much, Rob. Well, it could be a tense end to the season for those clubs facing relegation from the English Premier League. It's tight at the bottom of the table, with Tottenham Hotspur 2 points above the drop zone after being held to a 1-1 draw with Leeds on Monday night. Spurs took the lead in that match when Matisse Tel scored early in the second half, but hero turned to villain when he gave away a penalty, which was converted by Dominic Calvert-Lewin to make it 1-1. Here's Spurs boss Roberto De Zerbi.
4: Maybe too many mistakes. If we want to win, we have to reduce the mistakes, but we know before this game it will be tough until the end of the season, until the last game, and it's tough for us and tough for everyone.
3: Well, Spurs are safe above the drop zone as things stand, with West Ham beneath them in the bottom three of the table. West Ham will play Leeds on the final day of the season, and De Zerbi hopes that Leeds can help Spurs out when they visit their relegation rivals.
4: Now we prepare the other two games. We have to make the congratulations to Leeds because they play a great game. They have to play the last game in West Ham, and we have no doubt they go to play in the same way.
3: In tennis, last year's beaten finalist Jannik Sinner is through to the last 16 of the Rome Masters. He looked his clinical best as he beat Australian Alexei Popperin in straight sets.
5: It was very tricky conditions, you know, he's a big server, so, you know, his percentage was not very high, which that helped me for sure a little bit, but I've been returning very well the second serves, and I'm extremely happy to be in the next round.
3: Elsewhere, and Coco Gauff, who was runner-up last year, had to save match point against Iva Jovic to avoid an early exit. She is through to the quarterfinals after being taken to a deciding set by the American teenager, and she'll play Mira Andreeva of Russia in the last eight later today. Well, that's all the sport for now, but later on we'll be talking to Sammy Mockbill, who's the BBC's senior football correspondent, about the relegation fight in the English Premier League. But until then, there's more on the website at bbc.com/sport.
1: Rebecca, thanks very much. Talk to you again a bit later on. Now, later today, the Cannes Film Festival, one of the biggest annual events in the world of cinema, gets underway in the south of France. Big names including Julianne Moore, Kristen Stewart, John Travolta and filmmaker Peter Jackson are expected to attend the 12-day festival. Cannes has built a tradition in recent years of launching films which go on to win major Oscar trophies. Well, from the French Riviera, Tom Brooke reports.
6: On the French Riviera, the film world is gathering in Cannes for 12 days for what is commonly regarded as the mother of all film festivals. Scott Roxburgh, European Bureau Chief for The Hollywood Reporter, has been covering Cannes for more than a quarter of a century.
7: It's the most important film festival in the world. It's the place where every aspect of the film industry comes together. You have the sort of biggest Hollywood stars and all the money that comes with that, all the studio people who make big films coming here, but also you have the whole art house side of the industry.
6: In the days leading up to the festival, enthusiastic fans have been stopping to take selfies in front of the Palais, the heart of the festival. With top French stars Marion Cotillard, Léa Seydoux, and actors John Travolta and Julianne Moore, as well as filmmakers Steven Soderbergh and Peter Jackson expected to be present, there's a lot to get excited about.
8: I guess we see people like Nicole Kidman and any Australian actors who come here on the red carpet and see their fashion and the debut of any great film.
9: Maybe the best event in France, so yes, for sure.
6: Best event in France?
9: Yes, for sure.
6: This year, the festival is heavy on films from art house directors with their own distinct style. Spain's Pedro Almodóvar, a Cannes regular, has Bitter Christmas, a personal film touching on filmmaking grief and getting older. Then Polish director Paweł Pawlikowski has Fatherland, centered on German novelist Thomas Mann and his daughter on a Cold War-era road trip in Germany. Also eagerly awaited is Japanese filmmaker Hirokazu Koreeda's Sheep in the Box, a sci-fi tale in which a couple mourning the loss of their son adopt a humanoid robot to replace him. But the Cannes Film Festival feels a bit different this year because there is no major US blockbuster picture being launched here. In previous years, Hollywood franchise films like the sequels to Top Gun and Mission Impossible, when they've arrived at Cannes, have created a lot of excitement. When you speak to the man in charge of the festival, General Delegate Thierry Frémaux, he says the reason why there is an absence of Hollywood movies this year is because of structural changes in the industry.
10: It's a moment of transition. When you have such a transition, they don't have the project to produce a lot of films. But I'm sure that it will come back.
6: There is also the view that the studios are staying away because they've learned that Cannes can be an expensive and less than friendly platform for launching their films, particularly because independent-minded movie critics can create negative spin. Scott Rotspur again.
7: You're at the mercy of the critics in a lot of ways. If they don't like your movie, they can sort of kill it before it even gets a chance to go to theaters. I think the studios are looking at that combination of cost and risk and maybe reassessing and saying, maybe we don't have to bring some of our films to Cannes. Maybe we don't even have to bring any of our films to Cannes.
11: Welcome aboard.
6: But one Hollywood star who will be present in Cannes is John Travolta. The actor is making his directorial debut with a film called Propeller One-Way Night Coach. Travolta has a long association with the festival, coming here in the 1990s, first with Pulp Fiction. His new film is inspired by a children's story he wrote of a young boy, an aviation enthusiast, like Travolta himself, with his mother on a trip across the United States. It's not just US studio films that will be absent this year from Cannes. No UK pictures have been selected for the coveted competition slots. The British presence at Cannes is minimal after a strong showing last year. Film critic Nicholas Barber.
12: I think the lack of British films in Cannes does represent the shortcomings and the constraints in the industry. In Britain, it is hard for art house films to get made. It is hard for political dramas to get made for the big screen. And that's the kind of films that Cannes wants. And really, Britain just doesn't have the structure for those films to get made very easily.
6: Last year, Cannes launched the Norwegian film Sentimental Value, the Brazilian picture The Secret Agent, and the Iran-set movie It Was Just an Accident, all featured in the Oscars race. Despite industry-wide uncertainty and the absence of US studio pictures this year, festivalgoers fervently believe that Cannes will live up to its reputation in the coming days to deliver some must-see cinema that will go on to engage movie audiences around the world.
1: Tom Brooke there, having a nice time in Cannes on the French Riviera.
2: Now, Rob, you mentioned about this sun that never sets. Can you imagine that, going more than 80 days seeing the sun every day, 24 hours a day? Happening in the northernmost city of Alaska.
1: Yeah, I think I'd struggle to sleep. I don't think it would be particularly comfortable. But there is this brilliant video on the BBC website where you can see the sun setting and then it kind of just hits the horizon and then it rises again. It's an incredible video from this Alaskan town. I did once go on a World Service reporting trip to Norway, where I think we only got about 4 hours of darkness, and that was pretty difficult to sleep. But the hotel thankfully did have blackout blind. But I remember thinking it was a bit odd being out at 11 p.m. at night and the sun being up.
2: Well, I do find it odd when I come to the UK during summer or during winter because, you know, I've grown up on the equator. We have 12 hours of daylight and 12 hours of night the whole year round with very small variations. You kind of look up in the sky and every day you kind of can estimate the time based on the position of the sun. So very stable. And then coming up north and things are different.
1: So you love the predictability?
2: Oh, I love it.
1: And you love the sunshine, I'm sure. We could do with a bit more sunshine here in London. You're with Newsday on the BBC World Service.
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14: 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I'm Stephanie Haney. 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
2: Hello, welcome to Newsday on the BBC World Service with Rob Young in London and me, Anne Soy, in Nairobi.
1: The British Prime Minister, Sir Keir Starmer, is under pressure to resign as more than 70 members of Parliament from his own party and indeed some members of his own cabinet call for him to step down after poor local election results.
2: And the last passengers leave the virus-hit cruise ship as authorities confirm three new positive cases linked to the deadly outbreak.
1: And a BBC investigation finds out the man and his gang believed to be responsible for bringing thousands of migrants into the UK in small boats and lorries.
16: So you're talking to his face, I'm looking at the inner pocket of his jacket. He's got a pistol in there. But what's amazing is this, he's just done 39 months in prison and he's on his way back to the UK. And when I said, have you got a UK passport? Basically indicated, I don't need a passport.
1: But first, the latest news.
17: I'm Debbie Russ with the BBC News. Britain's Prime Minister Keir Starmer is under mounting pressure to resign following disastrous election results for his party across the UK last week. More than 70 Labour members of Parliament have called for him to stand down. Several senior ministers have urged him to set a timetable for his departure. Here's Rob Watson.
18: He really is on the sort of verge of being in a position that's utterly untenable, to have lost so much support within the party. And what we all need to keep an eye on in the next few hours, because he could literally have just a few hours left, is when the cabinet has its regular meeting, because that will be key. Will the cabinet turn against him, or will the divisions in the cabinet turn out to be that it's those who are worried about the kind of chaos and splits that dominate? But Keir Starmer is in big, big trouble.
17: Israel's parliament has approved a law to set up special military trials for Palestinians accused of taking part in the deadly Hamas-led attack in October 2023. Yolande Nell reports.
19: The new parliamentary session opened with this legislation, which had wide cross-party support, passing with 93 votes to zero. It will see a special military tribunal set up in Jerusalem with trials to be live-streamed. A panel of judges will be able to hand down the death penalty by a majority vote. This is justice for the victims, the hostages, the families, and the entire people of Israel, a sponsor of the bill said. Rights groups oppose the death penalty on moral grounds, but also criticise special legal procedures, saying they remove the right to a fair trial. They claim some testimony has been extracted through torture, which Israeli authorities deny.
17: Iran has said its armed forces are ready to respond to any renewed aggression, after President Trump stated the current ceasefire was on life support. The parliamentary speaker said Iran was prepared for all eventualities. Earlier, Mr. Trump dismissed Tehran's latest peace proposals as garbage. Caroline Davis reports.
20: The exact details of the proposal have not been made public, but Iranian state media had earlier reported that they included the US paying war reparations to Iran and recognizing its sovereignty over the Strait of Hormuz. Posting in English on social media, Iran's parliamentary speaker Mohammed Baghir Ghalibaf said that the US had no alternative but to accept the 14-point proposal. He said the longer the US dragged its feet, the more American taxpayers would pay for it. Both sides are digging in, with a real risk of miscalculation.
17: Figures released by the United Nations say more than 400 civilians have been killed in Afghanistan since October in its cross-border conflict with Pakistan. The UN says the majority of the deaths occurred in a single Pakistani airstrike in March when a drug rehabilitation centre in Kabul was hit. BBC News. The last passengers and crew members to be evacuated from the hantavirus-struck cruise ship have landed in the Netherlands. Two planes took 28 people from the Spanish island of Tenerife to the Dutch city of Eindhoven. They'll be quarantined in the Netherlands before returning home. More than 2,000 scientists, including dozens of Nobel laureates, have signed an open letter to the US Congress expressing what they call their deep dismay at the Trump administration's decision to scrap the National Science Board last month. The signatories say the dismissal of the independent advisory body ramps up an alarming attack on the ability of US scientists to do research and to be competitive globally, especially with China. 14 people are missing after a boat carrying undocumented migrants sank off Malaysia's west coast. Local fishermen found survivors of the disaster floating in the sea off Pangkor Island early on Monday. 23 people were rescued. Several Navy vessels and aircraft are continuing to search for the missing. The top prosecutor in the US state of Texas, Republican Attorney General Ken Paxton, is suing Netflix, accusing the streaming platform of spying on Texans and collecting users' data without their knowledge or consent. Sophie Glass-Ryan reports.
0: The lawsuit opens with the words, "When you watch Netflix, Netflix watches you." He has accused the company of earning billions of dollars every year by tracking users' viewing habits and other sensitive behavioral data, and then secretly selling this to advertisers. Furthermore, he alleges Netflix has designed its platform to be addictive. He wants the streaming giant to disable the autoplay function on children's profiles, which he says is intended to keep them watching for extended periods of time. A Netflix spokesperson, quoted in US media, said the lawsuit lacks merit, adding that the company complies with privacy and data protection laws.
1: Thank you very much indeed for that bulletin of news. Hello, you're with Newsday from the BBC World Service with Anne Soy in Nairobi and Rob Young in London. This morning we will look at the future of the British Prime Minister. Speculation about Keir Starmer's future dominates the front pages of the newspapers here in London. The Daily Express says Sir Keir Starmer is teetering on the edge, while The Sun describes his premiership as being in free fall. The usually supportive Daily Mirror reports that Labour is in crisis, with the newspaper quoting one number 10 source as saying, "It's over."
2: Now, that's one of the main stories that we'll be talking about this morning. We'll also look at the recent developments on the hantavirus outbreak. As ever, we welcome your messages on any of these stories. Our text number, as usual, is +447786205085.
1: So here in the UK, Sir Keir Starmer's premiership is hanging by a thread, with the cabinet split on his future and more than 70 members of parliament from his own Labour Party urging him to say when he will stand down. The move follows disastrous local election results for the Labour Party across the UK last week. Well, in a speech on Monday, Sir Keir insisted he wouldn't walk away, vowing to prove his doubters wrong.
21: People need hope, so we will face up to the big challenges. And we will make the big arguments, the Labour case, that only Labour values and Labour policies can ensure our country not only weathers these storms, but emerges stronger and fairer. And the Labour case, that neither Nigel Farage nor Zach Polanski offers our country the serious progressive leadership that these times demand.
1: Well, we can speak now to Sam Rushworth, the Labour MP for Bishop Auckland in the north of England. Welcome to the programme. We heard the Prime Minister say there that people need hope, but yet in the speech he really didn't offer much hope. What is the case for keeping Keir Starmer as Prime Minister?
22: Look,
4: the country is in a really difficult place at the moment, and that would be the case whoever was in charge of it, right? That includes the global instability that we're having from the threats from China, from Russia, from Iran, a difficult relationship with the United States, a massive COVID debt that needs repaying, and nearly every public service that's broken, from the NHS to education to police to justice. But that's the country that we inherited 2 years ago. And of course, turning that around is really difficult. Now, I don't agree that he didn't offer hope. I firmly agree with the Prime Minister's view that we need to renationalise our steel, that we need to go further and faster and bring in that security. But I'm just absolutely not persuaded that there is some magician waiting in the wings who can just come and take over as Prime Minister and all of those problems will just magically disappear. They won't. Whoever takes over from Keir Starmer would face exactly the same set of challenges, and they would have a country who, very understandably, after years of falling living standards, are desperate for some quick turnaround. But there's nothing hopeful about lying to people about the scale of the challenges that we face. And we've already made some really good progress over the last 2 years. And so I just don't understand these people that think that there is some quick solution in changing the man at the top.
1: While you are right, the economic fundamentals, the cost of living challenges wouldn't change in Britain if you change the leader of your party and prime minister, that there is a fundamental problem for Keir Starmer, which is that voters just seem to have stopped listening to him, not even 2 years after they gave him a landslide victory. And so wouldn't changing leader perhaps make people listen to your party again?
4: Look, I think there are people who suggest that Keir isn't the best communicator. We've had prime ministers in the past who've been really good communicators, who've cut through, but they've been really sort of bad leaders because they've had appalling judgment about what the country needs. I just don't think that simply changing the leader is going to change the problems. And also, I do wonder, actually, if there will ever be a leader of the Labour Party that the public is going to love. That I can think of only one in my lifetime, and that was Tony Blair. And he had the whole Rupert Murdoch media empire behind him and still had his critics, because I think there's a sort of game that's being played these days in British politics that if you just throw relentless attacks and mud at a person, that it sticks. And it's almost become an Olympic sport for people trying to topple prime ministers. I fear that we're not looking like a serious country internationally anymore. We could be looking at having our fifth prime minister in 6 years. And that just doesn't look serious. And that's probably the reason, actually, why we have a 5-year term of government. Because one of the reasons why our country has struggled in recent years is that too many decisions get taken for the short term to chase tomorrow's headlines rather than the long term decisions that are actually good for our economic stability. And that's why we put out a 5-year plan for government and not a 2-year plan for government, because you simply cannot turn the ship of state around in 2 years. That's not long enough to deliver change. And it's why people should have waited and judged Keir on his record in 5 years.
1: Why do you think it is so difficult for prime ministers to stay in office? Is social media part of the problem, or is it the nation that is in decline, particularly after the financial crisis, many would say exacerbated by the decision to leave the European Union, that Britons just feel poorer year after year?
4: I think it's both of those things. I mean, people do feel poorer because they are poorer. The last government was the first in history to leave living standards worse than when they came to office, and a very high national debt and very broken public services. And it's perfectly understandable that sort of 2 years into a Labour government, what I heard on the doorsteps lots in the last few weeks was, you know, I really hoped that things would get better, and I'm not feeling it yet. And I understand that impatience. And I suppose people then feel that if we just have another roll of the dice, that we can get better. But actually, and I think this is an important point, those who are calling for Keir Starmer to go are not really calling for him to go because they think that another Labour leader is going to suddenly turn all of that around. They're calling for Keir to go because they want a general election.
1: All right.
4: And I understand that. I wanted a general election every day for 14 years that there was a Conservative government. I wanted a different government, and I would have done anything I could to topple that Prime Minister and get one. But I think you also mentioned social media. I think that is a big part of it as well, that the news has changed. We're not too much of our media coverage these days simply isn't serious. It focuses far too much on personalities, on whether Ed Miliband eats a bacon sandwich correctly, on someone's
1: voice. He's a former leader of your party. Sam, exactly. We've got to leave it there, but thank you very much indeed for talking to us. Sam Rush was there, the Labour Member of Parliament for Bishop Auckland in the north of England, and one of Keir Starmer's cabinet colleagues, Darren Jones, has just been talking in the past few minutes, saying the Prime Minister is listening to colleagues, he's talking to colleagues. I can't get ahead of any decision he may or may not take. It could be a very fast-moving day here in London.
2: Now, the World Health Organization says that 7 confirmed cases of hantavirus have now been linked to the cruise ship MV Hondius. The latest case is a French passenger. He tested positive after developing symptoms on the flight home to Paris. The other one is an American citizen. Now, the vessel, we understand, is now on its way to the Netherlands with the crew on board. Well, a short while ago, I asked epidemiologist Jennifer Nuzzo how well the authorities have done in responding to this outbreak.
3: Well, I don't think this is something that represents a big threat to the general public, but I am really worried about the sluggish U.S. response, the sort of lack of normal international coordination that we would normally sort of see, and also, you know, what this really tells us about the ability of countries to stop the spread of a dangerous moving virus.
2: The World Health Organization has expressed concern about that and about the response from the U.S. How concerned are you?
3: I'm quite concerned. I mean, what we saw from the World Health Organization was sort of a swift acknowledgement of the outbreak, very, you know, regular communication about what was known, what wasn't known, what they were still trying to ascertain. We saw an attempt to coordinate countries that were dealing with passengers who had been moving around and to track passengers who might have been exposed to sick people on planes. Comparatively, what we've seen from the United States was really no public acknowledgement of the outbreak until quite late. When they did acknowledge it, finally, it was sort of a empty statement that was more about a brag about U.S. capabilities rather than an assessment of the facts. We saw European CDC put out a very detailed technical document that assessed the threat, but the United States has yet to put out such a document. I do believe that now with the passengers coming back to the United States, the U.S. government is responding. It's just that they haven't been allowing the experts within the U.S. government to speak publicly, which is important to help the public understand this outbreak and to understand that it probably doesn't pose a risk to the general public, but nonetheless, they need to hear the information in order to believe that.
2: You mentioned the U.S. Centers for Disease Control, and the acting head of that organization has said that he did not want to cause public panic. As an epidemiologist, where do you draw the line?
3: Yeah, so first of all, I don't believe that giving regular technical and evidence-filled updates is going to cause public panic. In fact, usually concerns grow when there's a lack of information. And in this case, although I don't think that this event represents a threat to the general public, because I don't expect to see much onward transmission of this virus, the lack of information, I think, is leaving people wondering and confused and in some cases scared. So that is quite concerning. I think that this is a very bad virus that fortunately is so far showing, while some ability to spread between people, it's not the greatest at spreading between people, but there's still a lot we don't know. And I think the biggest danger right now is for us to just be overconfident and to say things definitively in an attempt to try to tamp down concerns about this virus. If we learn new things about this virus, and again, I don't expect that we will per se, but it's always possible with viruses. If we learn something new, I don't want health authorities to lose credibility because what they've learned is the opposite of what they've said. That was a mistake that many governments, including the United States, made during COVID, and I would hate to see them repeat that mistake.
2: And apart from the United States, what's your assessment of the response from the other countries from where the passengers on that cruise ship are?
3: generally positive on the coordination I've seen and the communication, particularly from, you know, I called the European CDC's technical assessment quite helpful and a, you know, a global contribution. What does worry me, though, is that we have yet another concerning outbreak on a cruise ship, and there's just a lot of confusion about how we handle passengers, where we dock ships, and how we remove passengers from this, what kind of information is needed. And what we saw during the COVID-19 pandemic was that the virus in the early days spread on a cruise ship. So I think we need, you know, tighter protocols for how we deal with serious outbreaks on cruise ships, particularly ones involving passengers that have the ability to spread to countries. The other concern is that countries may be taking different approaches to dealing with the patients that are coming back. And ideally, we would have some kind of, you know, international consensus on how best to deal with them. Obviously, national circumstances always are relevant, but this is truly a global situation. And so some global consistency in the approach, I think, is quite beneficial.
2: Jennifer Nuzzo there, an epidemiologist, speaking to me a little earlier.
1: You're with Newsday on the BBC World Service with Anne in Nairobi and Rob in London. And Rebecca Adams is here with your sport.
5: I am. Thank you, Rob. Well, Tottenham Hotspur missed out on the chance to take a decisive step towards safety in the English Premier League when they were held to a 1-1 draw with Leeds on Monday. Matisse Tell put Spurs ahead, but then gave away a penalty that Dominic Calvert-Lewin converted for the visitors. Spurs, who haven't won a home game since December in the league, are 2 points clear of the relegation zone with 2 matches remaining. The Oklahoma City Thunder beat the LA Lakers 115-110 to win their NBA playoff series 4-0 in what could have been the final game of LeBron James' career. Shai Gilgeous-Alexander scored 34 points as the Thunder advanced to the Western Conference Finals. Lakers star James, who's 41, is out of contract at the end of the season and hasn't yet indicated as to whether he plans to return for a 24th campaign next term. Well, that's all the sport for now, but there's more in half an hour.
1: We look forward to that. Rebecca, thank you.
2: Let's now cross over to Singapore business desk there and speak to Nick Marsh. Netflix is being sued in Texas after the state's top prosecutor accused the streaming platform of collecting users' data without their knowledge or consent. Attorney General Ken Paxton also said that Netflix has designed its platform to be addictive, with features that keep users, including children, watching for extended periods of time. So, Nick, just online, what Ken Paxton has been saying?
8: Well, he's essentially accusing Netflix of doing what lots of other big tech companies do as a matter of habit, which is basically collect data on consumption patterns and then sell them on to advertisers so they can do targeted advertising. The reason this is quite interesting is because for a long time, Netflix said, no, we're not like the other big, you know, tech companies like, you know, Meta or Alphabet, you know, YouTube and things like that, who collect your data and sell them on and hit you with advertising. Netflix says we don't need that. And for a long time, there wasn't advertising. However, now there is targeted advertising. And that is the allegation that Ken Paxton is bringing in this lawsuit. He's also saying that the way the platform's designed, you know, when you finish an episode, it immediately takes you onto that next episode. You know, I'm sure a lot of people listening were familiar with that. That's deliberately addictive. That's keeping children hooked for long periods of time. And, you know, there was a big lawsuit very recently, wasn't there, which found that some big tech companies were making their products addictive. And so that's kind of opened the door to this kind of lawsuit as well. And Ken Paxton, by the way, I mean, he's been suing lots of big companies. He was suing Shein for making products that are harmful to children. He was suing Roblox as well, you know, that really popular kids game. So he's not new to this.
2: Many thanks, Nick Marsh, there outlining the charges against Netflix.
1: Now, the identity of a people smuggler believed to be responsible for bringing thousands of migrants into the UK in small boats and lorries has been uncovered by a BBC investigation. Cardo Jaff is one of the leaders of a Kurdish network behind many of the illegal migrant journeys across the English Channel. Using contact in the smuggling world, the BBC's Sue Mitchell and Rob Laurie studied his gang for several months.
9: And then in here you find the weaker swan who they don't rescue people by.
10: At a migrant camp near Calais, we're talking to a smuggler called Haider. He tells me he never shoots people, never stabs people, and claims he only worked as a smuggler for a month.
22: When I did this, I did like a man, okay?
23: You just did it for a month?
22: I never shoot people, I never stab people.
10: Haider says he's just served 3 years in a French prison for smuggling and that he plans to return to the UK. He's lived in the northeast of England before in Middlesbrough. He doesn't like London.
22: At least, okay, I don't like London because it's busy.
24: I need water soon.
23: Yeah.
24: I need water.
10: Rob doesn't really need water. He's moving us away because he's noticed something.
16: Don't ask him any more questions. He's got a pistol in his pocket.
25: How do you know he's got a gun?
16: So you're talking to his face, I'm looking at the inner pocket of his jacket. He's got a pistol in there. But what's amazing is this, he's just done 39 months in prison and he's on his way back to the UK. And when I said, have you got a UK passport? Basically indicated, I don't need a passport.
10: Weeks later, we're in Middlesbrough and show a picture of Haider in a shop we've been directed to.
26: I'm sure I've seen him, yeah.
16: You have?
26: Yeah, I have seen him, yeah.
16: Right. He's just come out of 3 years in French prison, but we think he's come back here.
23: When was the last time you saw him?
26: A couple of weeks.
10: He's one of several smugglers who were jailed in Europe but could now be in the UK. At least one is thought to be claiming asylum. But these are low-level smugglers, and the man we've identified is at the top of the chain. He's part of a criminal network based in Rania, a town in northern Iraq. His face is all over social media, but never his name. Only an alias, the one he uses most often, Cardo Rania. Videos like this, where migrants praise him, are shared online to promote his business, bringing young men and often whole families across the English Channel. One of those families described their journey.
26: We were much more safer because the friends looking after us and gave us a life jacket.
23: They helped us.
10: The border force?
23: Yeah.
10: So they stayed alongside you?
23: When they stopped the boat to oil...
10: to give more petrol?
23: Petrol, yeah. They stopped with us.
10: Did they?
23: Yeah, waiting for us. And when the boat moved, they moved with us.
10: They say the smuggler's boat was steered by two migrants, and if they went off course, the French Coast Guard corrected them. We're back in the French migrant camp on a day that 800 people reached the UK by sea. It's teeming with activity. We see boats being put in position and young men filling petrol cans to power the motors. The smuggling business has changed in the last few years. It's scaled up. We learn that Cardo Rania's men hold customers in a number of places across Paris. By tracking the gang and making contacts within his network, we eventually uncover Cardo Rania's real identity, Cardo Mohamed Amen Jaff. Police in Europe have been trying to identify him for 2 years.
27: The voice of the smugglers is louder than the voice of the media.
10: Dr. Hem Mirani, Interior Minister for the Kurdistan Regional Government, thinks there should be much more international cooperation.
27: Smugglers have informal, unofficial coalition. Why we don't? I said that in Britain and I said that in France. If we cannot help each other, we cannot crack their networks down because it is global network.
10: We call Cardo Jaff and through a translator pose as potential customers, a family of four. He says we can pick from a range of options to reach the UK.
28: We stay in touch throughout the journey, and once you're in Italy, you take the train to get to France. In France, we've got trucks or plane or boats. We've got so many different ways to get to UK. Whichever way you prefer, we get you to the UK.
10: He also says he can supply false passports and visas. When we speak to Cardo Jaff later on the same number and put our findings to him, he denies being a smuggler and says he only advises people how to leave Iraq.
28: If you're asking me if I have ever recommended somebody, I've done that. But there are a lot of desperate people in Kurdistan who want to get out somehow. And if somebody came to me and wanted me to help him or support him to get out of the country, what sort of offense is that? I'm not committing any offense by just doing that. I will come to the UK. If it was me responsible for all this, the authorities can catch me there.
1: That report from the BBC's Sue Mitchell and colleague Rob Laurie. Well, the UK Home Office said that in 2025, disruptions to immigration crime were up by more than a third, and hundreds of actions have been pursued since July 2024 against smuggling networks working with international partners, including Iraq. Now, we asked the Home Office what checks were in place to prevent smugglers with convictions from entering the UK, and it said the BBC failed to provide evidence substantiating its claims. The BBC says it was asked to provide names of individuals with convictions, and it provided them.
2: We've been watching heads of state arriving at the venue of that summit in Nairobi, including President Macron of France. That summit should be getting underway any time now. Today is the day for the heads of state. Later, CEOs will be meeting to discuss the energy transition. And later, an interesting meeting, Rob, about reform of the international financial infrastructure.
1: Yeah, I can see the hall packed with delegates there. Very nice, brightly coloured background on the stage. They're all told to sit down and be quiet a few minutes ago ahead of President Macron arriving. You can hear some of that summit there taking place in the background, presumably to try to prevent the president himself leaping on the stage again and ordering them to hush. We'll keep you updated with what happens there here on Newsday.
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1: The Africa Forward Summit is underway in Nairobi. It's on its final day today.
0: President Macron interrupted a talk to tell the audience to be quiet yesterday. We'll hear from the man he interrupted.
1: And we'll hear a special report from our colleague who's returned home to the Sudanese capital of Khartoum. First, this news.
2: BBC News with Debbie Russ. Keir Starmer's future as Britain's Prime Minister is hanging in the balance following disastrous election results for his party last week. More than 70 Labour members of Parliament have called for him to stand down. Several senior ministers have also urged him to set a timetable for his resignation. Israel's Parliament has approved a law to set up special military trials for Palestinians accused of taking part in the deadly Hamas-led attack in October 2023. The tribunal will be able to pass death sentences. Iran has warned that its armed forces are ready to respond if there's renewed aggression, after President Trump said the current ceasefire was on life support. The parliamentary speaker said Iran could spring surprises. Figures released by the UN say more than 400 civilians have been killed in Afghanistan since October in its conflict with Pakistan. At least 269 people died in a Pakistani airstrike in March when a drug rehabilitation centre in Kabul was hit. 14 people are missing after a boat carrying undocumented migrants sank off Malaysia's west coast. 23 people were rescued. New Zealand's government has announced plans to amend the law so that companies cannot be sued over climate change damage or harm caused by greenhouse gas emissions. The Justice Minister, Paul Goldsmith, said the move was necessary. The top prosecutor in the US state of Texas is suing Netflix, accusing the streaming platform of spying on Texans and collecting users' data without their consent. Netflix said the lawsuit lacks merit. Researchers in Britain have found that taking part in regular arts and cultural activities, such as reading, music and visiting museums, may be as significant as exercise in slowing the pace of ageing. BBC News.
1: Thanks for the summary, Debbie. Hello and welcome to Newsday with Anne and Rob. Our focus this half hour is that France-Africa meeting that is happening here in Nairobi. We've just been seeing heads of state arrive. Just a moment ago, I saw the Egyptian leader Abdel Fattah al-Sisi and earlier the French President Macron walking into the hall there. It's getting underway in a short while. Deals and new partnerships are being made. We will hear in a second from the foreign affairs spokesperson from France, as well as a Ghanaian fashion designer.
0: We'll also head to Khartoum, the Sudanese capital, to see how life is there months after the city was retaken from rebels by the armed forces. Your thoughts on all of our stories welcome, of course, to +44 77 86 20 50 85. Yeah, I've got a couple of video shots of Nairobi here in the studio. One of them is of Anne in her studio in Nairobi. The other one is of that large convention centre not far from where you are, where all of those delegates are there for that France-Africa meeting. Let's have a quick listen in to see if anything is happening. When we went to it before, there wasn't much going on.
3: Us who are outside, I'm told at the entrance we need to clear.
0: Oh, there we go. The heads of state not yet in the main hall, people waiting for them to arrive. But this is the first time that France has held an event like this in an English-speaking country beyond its traditional partners.
1: The talks are centred on trade, investment, innovation, sustainable development, and also they'll be discussing health, peace and security as well later in the day. Well, I went down to the summit and spoke to Pascal Confavreau, the spokesperson of France's foreign ministry.
4: We put the civil society at the center of this summit. There was a business forum with more than 6,000 attendees. There was also a sequence on sport, on culture, and with the youth. So that's exactly what we want to do because it is the future, of course, of our countries here and in the African countries as well. It is embodying the new partnership, exactly, that President Macron wants and that he actually announced as soon as 2017. And so we are here 10 years now, or almost 10 years from this speech that was in Ouagadougou in 2017, where he announced milestone decisions And all these decisions have been implemented since then. So that's, we are here as a show of this implementation of the announcement done in 2017.
1: Interesting that you mentioned Ouagadougou, because at the moment, France's relationship with the Sahel isn't at its best. What are you doing to address that?
4: President Macron also said it earlier today. It's for African governments to decide their alliance and to decide their course. You're mentioning these three countries. It's a reductive part of all the partnerships that we are having with the African countries. There are here more than 30 heads of state and governments in Nairobi and at this summit, and almost 40 governments that are represented today.
1: With the exception of the Sahel, are you seeking to re-engage with the Sahelian countries?
4: Once again, they have to decide what they want for the population and so on. That's for them to say. But what we want is to create this partnership with the countries that want them on an equal footing and on also defending our mutual interests. So that's exactly what's happening. And so earlier today, have been announced 23 billion euros in terms of investments and agreements done by these business forums coming once again from 40 countries. And so among them, 14 billion euros of investments by French companies in Africa.
1: But looking at the environment back in France, there's the growing sentiment of nationalism, anti-immigration. So when you come here and you want to have these equal partnerships, how do you address the challenges that you have back home to create an environment where, as you bring investment to Africa, can African countries bring investment to your country?
4: Well, you know, this business forum was also about African companies investing in France. You have a famous South African company such as Aspen that has long investments in Normandy, in north of France. A part of also what President Macron, the government, and the Minister of Foreign Affairs, Jean-Noël Barrot, wanted was to address the image of African countries in France. You know, we have millions of French persons that are linked in a way or another with Africa. And we think that these diaspora are a part of course, French identity and a part of also our chance for us and for our diplomacy.
1: And how do you address some of these historical difficulties that you have had with, you know, countries that you've had historical ties with?
4: Part of the answer was this speech in Ouagadougou in 2017. There were legitimate concerns or legitimate arguments that were made, and decisions have been taken. 10 years ago, no one thought that it was possible to have this debate about how do we send back the artifacts that were illegally taken from African countries. And we have passed different laws, and one last law that was adopted on May 7th, so very recently, that is giving the French government the ability to send back the artifacts to countries when they request it, if they were taken illegally and so on. So there is a whole process here. 10 years ago, this debate was not existing at the public level. Now, it's becoming a kind of a new possibility that is being taken. We were very instrumental in putting it forward. Second thing, also the work on memory, on our collective memory. Extremely important. We have done a work on collective memory with Rwanda, with Cameroon, with Senegal, with Algeria also. You know, how to do it, for instance, was to put together historians of both countries and give them access to archives, give them access to, okay, what was the reality, the truth, sometimes harsh, of our past, so that we look at it together and acknowledge what has happened and be able to look together to the future. This was an important work. Third example I would take is the Franc CFA. Franc CFA is monetary zones. There are three monetary zones of Franc CFA in Africa, but we have taken major reforms so that, for instance, in the reality, the truth, sometimes harsh, of our past, so that we look at it together and acknowledge what has happened and be able to look together to the

0: Indeed, to address the question that we're raising.
1: Pascal Confavreau there, the spokesperson of France's foreign ministry.
2: Well, one of the more bizarre moments of the summit so far was when the French President Emmanuel Macron interrupted a speaker on stage to ask the audience to remain quiet. Let's have a listen to that moment.
3: Go to our dumping sites, destroy our environment, open air burning, air pollution, and our beaches are dirty. So then...
4: Already? You're not waiting your turn.
5: I will make order.
6: Excuse me, everybody. Hey. I'm sorry, guys. But it's impossible to speak about culture, to have people like that super inspired coming here, making a speech with such a noise. So this is a total lack of respect. So I suggest, if you want to have bilaterals or speak about somebody else, something else, you have bilateral rooms or you go outside. If you want to stay here, we listen to the people. And we play in the same game. Okay? Thank you.
1: President Macron there, and that moment has gone viral on social media. Lots of comments on that. And you can hear that, as he rose to walk to the stage, even the moderator was surprised. She thought that she was being told that time was up. The person who was speaking stopped mid-sentence was Yaria Agbofa. He's an upcycling fashion designer who transforms second-hand clothing imported into Ghana from Europe. He was speaking when the president interrupted. Later, I asked Yaria what he thought when it all happened.
7: I didn't know it was viral until I saw it. My friend sent it to me and my business partner sent it to me. And for me, it was interesting for me to just experience this kind of leadership right in front of me on stage. It just seemed interesting to me. Experiencing that, I mean, walking towards me, I was like, is there anything wrong? Did I see anything wrong? But he came for other reasons, which I think was good for the event. So it was just interesting, kind of leadership to me.
1: And just remind us what you were talking about when you were interrupted.
7: So the message I was trying to push across is talking about the work we do at the Revival, where we're trying to tackle textile waste, the issue of textile waste, whereby some large tons of clothing, millions of garments are being sent from the global north to us here, and not everything is sold, and that becomes waste. And based on that, we don't have the right resources to deal with the waste, so it happens to pollute our environment. So it's literally, Africa has been a dumping ground for the global north's waste, and this is mainly fast fashion items. Having to be somebody who grew up in Kantamato Market, which is in Accra, one of the largest used clothing markets in the world, and this problem was prevalent, and the only way to do something about it is to make it community-led, because I wasn't the only one encountering the problem. So based on that, we started intercepting the waste from leaving the market and then upcycling them. We realized that, no, this is actually value from waste. We can actually create value from waste. So then we changed the narrative of it items being waste and polluting our environment to action items being an opportunity. So through that, we've been able to divert over 14 million garments from landfill. We've been able to create hundreds of jobs. And we are building a recycling infrastructure where we'll be able to actually tackle the problem on a more large scale and for it to even spread across Togo and Ivory Coast.
1: Is that how you ended up in fashion design? Tell me about your career.
7: I didn't go to fashion school in London or in Paris. I happened to find myself in fashion because I wanted to fix a problem in the fashion. The fashion industry has a broken system. That's why we have fast fashion, and now we even have ultra fast fashion. People just buy and buy and buy. You can buy clothes as cheap as a cup of coffee. So then people just resort to buying than actually repairing and cleaning and passing it on. As a global citizen or as a person who cares about the environment, my actions led to me finding my place in the design. And I think that one of the broken elements of the fashion system is the design.
1: So what does this being here mean for you? What are you seeking to achieve by being here?
7: I mean, me being here, it's changing narrative. It's to be able to empower my fellow Africans that Africa shouldn't be seen as a dumping ground. Africa shouldn't be seen in a negative light, but it should actually be seen in a positive light where

0: second when the season's all done. But you know, that I get the disappointment from the Tottenham fans this morning, but you know, they've had such an upturn in fortunes under Roberto De Zerbi, and I would back them to pick up the points that they need between now and the end of the season to stay in the Premier League.
1: And Sammy, do you think that people are overreacting when they're saying that Spurs squandered a good chance to get themselves into a good position yesterday?
0: I understand why there has been a negative reaction to dropping points last night against Leeds. Given that they were winning the game, heading into the sort of the final 10 minutes of the match, and you know, you get the disappointment, but I just don't think, from a personal perspective, that Tottenham's manager Roberto De Zerbi or their players have got time or have the luxury to for any negativity at the moment. What they've got to do is head into those games positive.
1: Thank you very much. That was Sammy Mockbill, the BBC's senior football correspondent. Thank you for joining us, Sammy.
2: And thanks to you, Rebecca.
3: Now, since 2023, Sudan has been engulfed in a brutal civil war. More than 150,000 people have been killed and millions have been displaced. The war began as a power struggle between the Sudanese military and the powerful paramilitary group, the Rapid Support Forces, or RSF. The capital, Khartoum, was the epicenter of the conflict. In 2025, the Sudanese military finally retook the capital from RSF. 1 year on, Mohamed Hashim returns home to Khartoum to see how life is slowly returning to the battered city.
4: These are the major avenues, and all the buildings we're looking at have shrapnel, have signs and marks of shelling, the scale of it. This would have been some of the oldest parts of Khartoum, and everywhere is destroyed.
5: It's been a year since the Sudanese military managed to recapture the city from the powerful paramilitary force, the RSF. The war is far from over. There are still occasional drone strikes on the city, but here at least, people are starting to pick up the pieces. Recovery is not a simple task, not just because of the scale of the destruction, but also because of what people endured.
6: We know it was going to be over at some point, but we did not expect that we're going to live and see it. I did not sleep for 2 years.
5: Dua is an artist and a pro-democracy activist. While millions fled, she decided to stay under RSF occupation to help others in her neighborhood. Those who remained endured shortages of food, water, medicine. There was no power either. She says the last months of the RSF occupation were the most dangerous, especially for women.
6: They started doing the looting, rapes. It was catastrophic. It was dangerous to go to the market, even for 1 kilo of rice. You can be arrested, killed, raped, harassed, beaten, humiliated. So people would rather starve, not go out.
4: What was the reaction when the army arrived here?
6: The first thing I did, that I slept.
5: From day one, one of the main tasks has been to clear the remnants of war from this vast city, removing bodies, rubble, burnt out vehicles. A lot has been done, but it's a huge task. Just by the banks of the Nile, near the shattered remains of the Hilton Hotel, we found a team of the miners at work.
7: We cleared projectiles, mortars, rockets, hand grenades, uses small arm ammunition, anti-personnel, anti-tanks.
5: Jumaa Hamdan is a deminer with Jasmar, a Sudanese NGO funded by the EU and the UK. His team is clearing one block of land near the river.
7: You go down, that's the minefield.
4: But is that in the bushes down there?
7: Yes, by the right side.
4: And when you have to clear areas with a lot of bushes, what do you do?
7: We use scissors to cut the grasses down, down, down, down, down, and sweep with the detector.
4: So after you cut the grass up to a certain level, you sweep with the detector?
7: Yes.
4: Then you move on?
7: Yes, and you move.
4: That's very risky.
7: Yes. So you have to be very careful.
5: Alongside the cleanup, people have been assessing the damage and starting repairs. Large parts of the city remain without electricity and running water. The government estimates the cost of reconstruction for Khartoum alone is more than $100 billion. Before the RSF left, they stripped much of the city bare. Not just furniture, appliances and belongings were looted, but wall sockets, electrical wiring, even pipes, taps and sinks. The cost of restoring what's lost is beyond most Sudanese. But each day, more people are returning,

0: لكن كله شغال صيانة، الناس كله شغالة صيانة، يعني الناس كله متفائل إنه كله جاي إن شاء الله.
1: Slowly, slowly, he says a lot of people are doing maintenance work.
0: Yes.
1: And hopefully people will eventually come back.
2: Hussam and his workers are doing final repairs to his old office. He had a car rental business. When the war started, he fled to Egypt. All his cars were looted, but he's come back to try to start again.
1: Our homes, our businesses, our houses, everything is here, and there is no work for us in Egypt.
2: The war is not over, but with this moment of peace here, you get glimpses of what the city could become again. People are back at the banks of the Nile, sipping cups of sweet tea and hibiscus, while kids swim in the river.
3: Mahanid Hashim there reporting from Khartoum, and he joins us now, now that he's back in London. You said there that life is beginning to recover in Khartoum. What's the security situation, though, like day to day?
4: Security situation is relatively very relaxed within Khartoum proper. During this time round, there were no checkpoints like previously in previous visits to Omdurman or to Sudan generally. But still, there are reports of theft and robberies that could be happening in the outskirts of the city. But overall, many people are returning because they feel that it's safe. Saying this, over the past couple of weeks, there have been more drone strikes by the RSF, even one that targeted Khartoum Airport, taking it out of work until recently, until the last couple of days, when aviation resumed into the city.
3: And as people return to Khartoum, what kind of help is available for them? If homes are damaged, are there rebuilding services? Are there supplies of cement and bricks and whatever else that people need? Is there government support financially to rebuild?
4: I doubt that there is any sort of government support. There are facilitation for people who are trying to come, that whatever they bring with them at border checks, that they can take it into the country without paying tax. But generally people struggle, and it's mostly done by private funds. And this is why it is, as I mentioned in my report, that the repair cost is beyond the affordability of most of the residents of Khartoum. I mean, and if on a basic thing, you might need electricity to be installed, and if you want to go for the solar option, you need around $5,000 now. Many people are out of work, are struggling to find work, and the key problem is employment. One of the key issues that we faced, and many people say that they need work, and for work to be available, more businesses need to return to the city, and there is a bit of a catch-22 situation, really.
3: Am I talking about an improving situation in Khartoum, but in other parts of Sudan, the war is not over, it continues, and in some parts gets worse?
4: Absolutely. I mean, the war has shifted now properly to Western Sudan. We're looking at the battlefield state is the Kordofan, the Kordofan states, north, south, and west Kordofan. There have been increasing drone attacks over the past few months and less confrontations between the army and the RSF. And we all remember that in September, October last year, there was the devastating capture of Al-Fashir by the Rapid Support Forces. So the war continues afoot as we speak, with no end in sight.
3: Mohamed Hashan reporting. Thank you very much indeed. You can hear his documentary Return to Khartoum on assignment tomorrow, and also on the documentary feed on the BBC website.
5: And we've been covering the Africa-France summit, and right now President Ruto, the host, is speaking.
6: Development to foster creativity, innovation, entrepreneurship, and AI-driven transformation.
5: That clip just capturing the sense of this meeting that will be covered on the BBC throughout the day. This is Newsday.
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8: 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I'm Stephanie Haney. 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
10: Coming up on The Arts Hour with me, Nikki Beatty, an extended interview with one of the greatest filmmakers on the planet, Alejandro González Iñárritu, the Oscar-winning Mexican director. American writer, actor, and iconoclast Lena Dunham answers questions about bringing back her hit TV series, Girls.
11: I heard something where Miley Cyrus was like, Dolly Parton told me that if you want to do something, you just should announce that it's happening. So I went, well, then let's just announce that it's happening.
12: That's good.
11: We're putting it into the world.
10: Moroccan filmmaker Mariam Touzani discusses her latest film, Calle Malaga. The Danish novelist Solveig Balla talks about the déjà vu she felt watching Groundhog Day. And we hear a special piece of music dedicated to the late Indian singer Asha Bhosle. All that and more coming up on The Arts Hour.
13: I'm Debbie Russ with the BBC News. Keir Starmer's future as Britain's Prime Minister is hanging in the balance following disastrous election results for his party last week. More than 70 Labour members of Parliament have called for him to stand down. Several senior ministers have also urged him to set a timetable for his resignation ahead of a cabinet meeting that's due to begin shortly. Here's Rob Watson.
14: On the one hand, there are those in the Labour Party who think, look, Sir Keir Starmer's position is utterly unrecoverable. You cannot be this come back from being this unpopular. Whereas the other camp, if I could put it this sort of crudely, of two camps, just thinks that, look what happened. There have been five prime ministers. If you went back to 2016, we've had six prime ministers. They argue, do we really want to have seven prime ministers in 10 years? How would that look to the public? That would smack of the sort of chaos and division and drama that Keir Starmer and Labour promised to do away with.
13: Israel's parliament has approved a law to set up special military trials for Palestinians accused of taking part in the deadly Hamas-led attack in October 23. The tribunal will be able to sentence those convicted to death. Human rights groups say the special procedures will remove the right to a fair trial. Iran has stated its armed forces are ready to respond to any renewed aggression after President Trump claimed the current ceasefire was on life support. The parliamentary speaker, Mohammad Ghalibaf, said Iran was prepared for all eventualities and could spring surprises. Earlier, Mr. Trump dismissed Tehran's latest peace proposals as garbage and affirmed he was still aiming for complete victory. Caroline Davis reports.
15: As it's gone on and we've had increased scorn being poured on this proposal by the US president, it suggests that things are really deteriorating at the moment between the two sides. The big question, of course, is whether they still have anything that they feel that they can continue to negotiate, whether those negotiations are going on behind the scenes. But at the moment, it seems like both are talking about escalation. And the question is, what does happen next?
13: The United Nations say more than 400 civilians have been killed in Afghanistan since October in its cross-border conflict with Pakistan, and that the majority of the deaths occurred in a single Pakistani airstrike in March when a drug rehabilitation centre in Kabul was hit. Yogita Lohmeyer reports.
16: The airstrike ripped through parts of the 2,000-bed Omid Rehabilitation Centre. Fires that blazed for hours after gutted the facility. Omid opened a decade ago, back in 2016, at an abandoned NATO base, well before the Taliban seized power in this country. It was really well known, covered by domestic and international media outlets. Its bombing is the deadliest mass casualty incident in Afghanistan in recent decades.
13: BBC News. The last passengers and crew members to be evacuated from the hantavirus-struck cruise ship have landed in the Netherlands. Two planes took around 28 people from the Spanish island of Tenerife to the Dutch city of Eindhoven. They'll be quarantined in the Netherlands before returning home. 14 people are missing after a boat carrying undocumented migrants sank off Malaysia's west coast. Local fishermen found survivors of the disaster floating in the sea off Pangkor Island early on Monday. 23 people were rescued. The top prosecutor in the US state of Texas is suing Netflix, accusing the streaming platform of spying on Texans and collecting users' data without their knowledge or consent. In his lawsuit, Republican Attorney General Ken Paxton said the company earned billions of dollars every year from secretly selling consumer data to advertisers. Nick Marsh has more details.
12: The reason this is quite interesting is because for a long time, Netflix said, no, we're not like the other big, you know, tech companies like, you know, Meta or Alphabet, you know, YouTube and things like that, who collect your data and sell them on and hit you with advertising. Netflix says we don't need that. And for a long time, there wasn't advertising. However, now there is targeted advertising. And that is the allegation that Ken Paxton is bringing in this lawsuit. He's also saying that the way the platform's designed, you know, when you finish an episode, it immediately takes you onto that next episode. That's deliberately addictive. That's keeping children hooked for long periods of time.
13: New Zealand's government has announced it intends to amend the law so that companies can't be sued over climate change damage or harm caused by greenhouse gas emissions. The Justice Minister said the move was necessary to prevent uncertainty in business confidence. The change will stop a high-profile case brought by the indigenous Maori climate activist Michael Smith against major New Zealand dairy companies.
17: Hello and welcome to the Arts Hour from the BBC World Service. I'm Nikki Beatty, bringing you a star-studded lineup of global guests and some cultural companionship with the very best arts and culture conversation from across the BBC and beyond. We have a real treat for you today. An interview with one of the greatest filmmakers on the planet, Alejandro González Iñárritu, the Oscar-winning Mexican director who made Birdman, The Revenant and Amores Perros. Also on the show, the American writer and actor Lena Dunham answers the question, will she bring back her groundbreaking hit TV series, Girls? Moroccan filmmaker Mariam Touzani discusses her latest movie, Calle Malaga. Danish novelist Solveig Balla talks about the déjà vu she felt watching Groundhog Day. And we hear a special piece of music dedicated to the late Indian singer Asha Bhosle from Urdu poet and musician Tosif Akhtar. Joining me in the studio to give us her take on all these riches and more, we welcome back our cultural critic Leila Latif. So Leila, before we go further, do you have a cultural highlight you want to recommend to the world?
18: I do. I'm reading the novel The Witch, which was originally written in French. It's by Marie Ndiaye, and it's shortlisted for the International Booker Prize. It's absolutely fantastic. It's this very strange story of a witch living in a bit of a rundown town in France. She is kind of a bit of a rubbish witch. Like, her powers are not very good. And then her twin daughters are coming of age, and all of their powers quickly exceed hers. So it's this real confrontation of, like, intergenerational feminism and what it is to kind of succeed where your mother couldn't. In this very kind of small, almost kitchen sink drama, it's brilliant. And it's short, which I love.
17: Oh, we love a short novel. Thank you, Leila. First then, the Mexican filmmaker Alejandro González Iñárritu is one of the most original and maverick directors in the world. And that's not just my opinion. He's won 4 Oscars, Best Director and Best Picture in 2015 for Birdman, Best Director again in 2016 for The Revenant, and then a Special Achievement Oscar for his VR installation Carne y Arena, which means sand and flesh. I experienced that in Mexico City and I have never forgotten. Other extraordinary films of his that you may have seen and should include 21 Grams, Beautiful and Bardo, False Chronicle of a Handful of Truths. When I saw his directorial debut, Amores Perros, 25 years ago, it absolutely blew me away. It's an extraordinary film, which I think changed the language of contemporary cinema, narratively and stylistically. Fast cuts, gritty colour palette, brutal sound design, and a hip-hop-infused soundtrack. The movie is a triptych of interconnected stories that begins with a car crash and involves dog fighting, a hitman, a man in love with his sister-in-law, and a model whose dog is under the floorboards. To celebrate its 25-year anniversary, Amoris Perros is being re-released and a new book has been published. A big, thick book which delves behind the scenes of the film and adds recollections from Alejandro himself. I asked Alejandro what he'd meant when he described Amoris Perros as a mural, a Mexican metaphor for visual maximalism.
19: I think there's an immense visual tradition in Mexican, even before the conquest, you know what I mean? The native and indigenous cultures, they really rely a lot in visuals. The pyramids were painted in a stucco with beautiful colors, and all the universe, the cosmogony that they create is a massive thing that you can see in the museums. And then obviously the muralism and great filmmakers and great photographers. So we have a background of great instinct or curiosity in the visual arts. And I think everything in our culture is very spicy. You know, it's like a guacamole of emotional. We are very dramatic, very intense, very theoretical. And I think the film represents that.
17: So the actor Gael Garcia Bernal, who plays Octavio, he shot to fame as a result of this performance. It really launched his career. And you spotted him on a commercial that you directed. I'm interested to know what it was that you recognized in him.
19: I think it was a commercial that was 30 seconds of a guy lying in his bed or sitting in the bed, very depressed, with sad eyes, looking to the wall. And it was silent. That's it. That was the commercial. I shot it with Rodrigo Prieto, my DP, Brigitte Brock, my production designer. It has the same aesthetics of Octavio's room in Amores Perros, by the way, with the same blue color. And I remember seeing his eyes and all what those eyes in silence transmit. And he has these purple eyes, like Elizabeth Taylor eyes. Like I said, this guy has a wolf face and has these purple eyes. And he, without saying a word, make me feel so many things. I don't know what is happening, but he's make me feel that he's thinking of many things without even thinking about it. And I said, one day when I do a feature film, I would love to make a film with this guy. I swear to God, I don't know why. And it happened 5 years later. So anyway, it was an instinct. And I think Gael has these features that, you know, the story of cinema is built in some few features of great artists or great actors or actresses.
17: Faces.
19: Are the fundamental architecture of the cinema. And it's a mystery, the features of the human beings that really can transmit so many things. So I think Gael has that power, you know.
17: Another story from the book, which I loved, is about the actor who was withholding quite an important piece of information, Gustavo Sanchez Parra.
19: Well, I think Gustavo was an incredible young fellow who was thin, with very sharp, deep eyes, black eyes. And I always said that if an actor do a bad job in a film, it's not his fault. It's a director's fault, because you have to choose correctly your actors. The casting is your decision and is your responsibility, and they have to really contain a lot of what these characters represent. And emotionally or energetically, and he had all what this nemesis of Gael Garcia Bernal will have, but he hadn't had the physical kind of body that I wanted for a dog fighter in a Mexican arena, you know. And he was terrified about the dogs in his personal life. And he supposedly will be the guy who is the champion of the dog fighting. So that was a challenge. But he asked me and said, trust in me, I will overcome my fear. And he started training with real dog fights, you know, dogs of fighting, that they were really, really, you know, savage and very dangerous. And he became an expert to holding them and not afraid of them. Or maybe he was afraid, but he controlled his fear.
20: Please.
19: And then he started going to the gym, and he became super strong, an expert in dogs. And everything was fascinating. I said, wow, this is a great discipline of an actor. But then there was a moment, he confessed his fears of dogs, but then there was a scene that he arrived with a car, driving this car that, you know, he was always in that car. And suddenly we were rolling camera and he was not coming in. And I said, okay, action, camera rolling. And he was not coming. And then he was not. I said, what's going on? And he was trembling. And I went to the car And he just looked to my eyes. He put his eyes down. He was sweating. He said, Alejandro, I'm sorry. I didn't tell you the truth. I said, what? I don't know how to drive. But the thing is that his character, too, he has to be a big driver because there's a chase, a car chase.
17: Amazing scene, you know? Car chase, yes. The car chase scene and the ultimate crash perspectives are so excellent. You made a detailed storyboard, but you've said no one, absolutely no one, controls a street in Mexico. Tell me more.
19: Well, obviously, Mexico City, it's an anthropological experiment. If you learn how to drive in Mexico City, you can drive any place in the world. And obviously, it's very hard to control the streets. Actually, when we did the car chase, there were like 100 people, literally 100 meters from the car accident that we couldn't move. We begged them to move. They didn't want to move. We need to shoot the scene. And the car didn't kill it just by a miracle. So I'm not in jail by a miracle, but because we couldn't really put the people where we wanted, or the police really will not control because people get angry. And anyway, so I think we were young, we were reckless, and we did a lot of things that probably today will be inconceivable. But thanks to that recklessness and risk that we took, the car chase is what it is.
17: I said in my introduction that Amores Perros, when I saw it 25 years ago, blew me away. It changed the language of contemporary cinema, narratively and stylistically. And I'm interested to know how your father influenced your choices to tell stories with non-linear structures.
19: My father was a great speaker. You know, he was a tender man. And any anecdote of his life, he always started with almost the end. You know, like your Uncle Pedro, when he was about to be killed with a knife. And I said, what? Yeah, he was about to be killed. How? And then he went back. Well, your Uncle Pedro studying this, and my mother was like, Hector, please don't start again. Why you go so bad? Just tell the story. He was killed. And my father said, why you ruin my story? The stories are stories. You have to put some pepper on it. Let me talk. Anyway, and he always went back to the beginning. Then he had almost another anecdote at the end. Then he went to the middle, you know. So naturally, he was putting hooks. The natural dramatic tensions are built with hooks that you put to the audience. I think I learned from him that cinema is the great liar. It's a luminous lie that we are able to see. And obviously, we can bend time to our taste. That's the beauty of the cinema. And I think Amores Perros is full of those back and forth. And we can do with time whatever we want. You know, we can bend time, but it just shows us that we think that way. Our yes. memories are that way. The way we think is very cinematic. Time is just an illusion.
17: I get the impression that you really like experimenting with tech. Carne y Arena is an immersive VR installation that you created that places us inside the terrifying, disorienting reality of migrants crossing the US-Mexico border. We had the privilege of experiencing it in Mexico City when we took the Arts Hour there. And I still live with that experience. And I cite it as one of the greatest pieces of art and learning that I've ever had. You won, deservedly, a special Oscar for this. Could you explain the experience for us and tell us why you created it?
19: Well, I think as a Mexican living in Los Angeles for 25 years ago, I have a lot of relation with immigrants. And I myself, I'm an immigrant. And I have, you know, a feeling about what is that? What people in those conditions with less privileged social and economic possibilities have to leave behind? And what is their experience? So I interview 500 immigrants with incredible, resilient, tragic stories of human experience that I was super impressed. People that has put their lives in the risk just to have a normal, simple life that we are thinking that we deserve or we have without doing nothing. And these guys has to really put their lives and their kids' life just to get what we consider normal. And I was inspired and moved. And I thought that when you read or when you see a film or a documentary of immigrants, always they become statistics. and we are not close to them. And I, when virtual reality started to be a possibility, a real possibility that technically was decent, I said, I'm going to experiment. So I locked myself 2 years to really nail it for 6 minutes and a half. How we can really create the sensation of people walking with these guys, with barefoot, touching the sand, feeling what they feel in their souls, in their hearts, for real. Not to read about it, but to experience with the body. And that was the challenge. And it was an incredible experience for all of us who has the opportunity to make it.
17: So will you tell us, in terms of tech and experimentation, how you approached creating the bear in The Revenant and that scene with Leonardo DiCaprio?
19: Well, I think when I had to do The Revenant, the premise was exactly contrary to what I have admired so much of Werner Herzog, who smartly, with great wisdom of cinema, he left out in Grizzly Man that moment of the bear.
0: This is Timothy's camera. During the fatal attack, there was no time to remove the lens cap. Jewel Palovac allowed me to listen to the audio.
19: But my imagination couldn't stop. I had not seen it. And when I have the opportunity to do The Revenant, I said, okay, I'm going to go to the other side. What about if we witness in real time a bear attack that nobody has seen, nobody has shown? And I said, how that will happen? How I can do that? And I went and read a book that was fascinating because it was the recount of more than 100 people that have survived bear attacks. And they narrate exactly what happened, and normally is exactly what happened, that when you cross some cubs, then the mother bear, you are basically dead at that moment. So all those little details were studied with the specialists and then rehearsed with Leonardo DiCaprio in a camp, in a boot camp, physically, and then to find a way to solve it in a one take in the middle of the forest in Canada. It was something, you know, that was interesting to explore. You know?
17: Well, you won an Oscar for that film. I wondered what you could tell us about Digger, your new film led by Tom Cruise and an incredible cast. Are you allowed to say anything about it?
19: I'm just allowed to say that I think people will be surprised about Tom.
17: Oh,
19: about
17: it's going to be like his performance in Magnolia, proper Tom Cruise acting, not hero.
19: I think it's something beyond. This film took me 9 years. I started writing it with Sabina Berman, 2017. And this is a film that I have never done. I learned to make this film as doing it. It's very different from anything I have done. What I can tell you is that it's a very original film, for sure. It's wild, it's funny, and will make people laugh, will make people think, and will make people feel. And it's a joy for me. I'm very proud of it. I'm very excited. I can't wait for people to see it.
17: I can't wait to see it. And I do hope that you and the cast will come on to the Arts Hour and talk to the world when it's releasing.
19: We will. You don't escape easy of Mexico. Don't worry. You don't shake us very easily.
17: You are known, along with Alfonso Cuarón and Guillermo del Toro, as the Three Amigos. You're all Mexican filmmakers. You've all won Oscars. You said that without these two guys, you would not exist. How so?
19: Well, I think the reality is that we have been in this journey for 25 years, 30 years. And I think the privilege of having a friend, having this journey with you, that is, it's a beautiful journey. It's a privileged journey, but at the same time, it's a tough one. And it's a very solitary one. And to share those things technically, emotionally, the aspirations, the fears, the challenges, it has been an immense life-changing thing for all of us, I think, because we always share our stories, our limitations, our strengths, and we help each other.
17: Alejandro, muchas gracias. Thank you so very much. We're really grateful.
19: Nikki, thank you very much to you.
17: Alejandro González Iñárritu. I have waited 25 years to talk to that man, and it was worth it. If you are going to be in Bilbao, Spain this summer, Carne y Arena will be there. Book in advance. It is so powerful. And a new restored version of Amores Perros is on the streaming platform Mubi. This week's cultural critic, Leila Latif, is here with me in the studio. Leila, what is the standout in Iñárritu film for you and why?
18: For me, it's Babel, just because also I recently rewatched it and it's been about 20 years since it first came out. And kind of what seems so kind of shocking and gritty and kind of intriguing and a different perspective with all of these global stories connected and the brutality of certain places and how some people are dehumanized and valued over one another, I think then seemed like a really radical thing to do. And now it just feels so prophetic.
17: Oh, dear.
18: If anything, almost a little bit milder than what we just are kind of seeing on the news all of the time. Right. But it, again, it's playing with time, it's playing with locations, and it's connecting themes in such a beautiful poetic way, which he does across so much of his work. I think it's quintessential him.
17: Thank you, Leila. From a giant of the big screen to one of the small screen, TV royalty David Attenborough is probably one of the few people on this planet who would have been able to advise Iñárritu on the realities of a bear attack. Attenborough joined the BBC in the 1950s and seven decades on. His work behind and in front of the camera has set the gold standard for wildlife documentaries in particular. He turns 100 this week. So we found a wonderful clip of him speaking to me here on the Arts Hour a few years ago. He's explaining why his series Planet Earth and Blue Planet have a huge global appeal, especially for younger, curious audiences.
1: Oh, the hunger for natural history is very clear. There is not a child born that doesn't, if it sees a snail for the first time crawling up a window pane, think, what on earth is that? How does it stick on? What does it feed on? Look at the underside. Well, that's an extraordinary expanding thing. What's it doing? Feeding? No, really? Every child born is born with a curiosity for the natural world. And if you lose that thing that you started off with, you've lost one of the most precious treasures you have.
17: There seems to be more of a focus on getting inside the head of an animal today, telling a story from that perspective. Am I right in that observation?
1: It's a difficult thing to do responsibly. There's a sort of a sin in natural history filmmaking called anthropomorphism. That is to say, crediting animals with emotions that human beings have. Now, of course, you're bound to do that. If an elephant comes charging at me with its ears flapping and trumpeting, I think it's angry. See, now that is, strictly speaking, anthropomorphic. But I bet you a dollar I'm right. If you say, on the other hand, an elephant picking up the bones of another elephant that it's come across in the desert, and I say, she's remembering the old man who actually passed away 10 years ago. You don't know that.
17: No.
1: And that's unjustified anthropomorphism. So you have to weave your way between working out what is justified to say and what is not.
17: Do you still have the kind of wonder that's so obvious in those early ZooQuest films?
1: Oh, for the animal world, yes. There is life here. Because there's always something new and extraordinary. And these days, with natural history filmmaking, with the equipment that we have, you are able to see things that no human being in the world has ever seen before. Astonishingly, in the deep sea, there is more life than anywhere else on Earth. And sometimes that simply takes your breath away. There's only half a dozen people who've ever seen that at the bottom of the oceans. And then you were able to show it to 100 million people.
17: David Attenborough, talking to me back in 2019. Happy 100th birthday to him. Leila, you've actually been delving into his work just this week, haven't you?
18: I have. I mean, I grew up with him. You know, we were watching Life on Earth and The Living Planet as a child. And I just have been going back through YouTube because there's so many wonderful clips online. And in particular, I think the famous little baby iguana escaping the snake pit. Jurassic Park could never, in terms of like the tension and the excitement of this scene. It is so thrilling. You can't watch it without screaming for this little iguana to escape the snakes. It's incredible.
17: You got involved. That's what he wants, isn't it? Thank you, Leila. That's it for part one of the show, but don't go away. Coming up, we'll be hearing from writer and actor Lina Dunner, the Moroccan filmmaker Mariam Touzani, the Danish novelist Solveig Balla, and the Urdu poet and performer Tosif Akhtar. The Arts Hour is back after this.
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0: Still to come on The Arts Hour with me, Nikki Beatty, the American actor, writer and director Lena Dunham on whether her series Girls will return. Moroccan filmmaker Mariam Touzani discusses her latest film, Kaye Malaga. And we hear from Danish novelist Solveig Balla and the Urdu poet Tosif Akhtar. All that and more coming up on The Arts Hour.
1: BBC News with Debbie Russ. Keir Starmer will hold what's being seen as a make-or-break cabinet meeting shortly, as his future as Britain's Prime Minister hangs in the balance. It follows disastrous local election results for his party last week. Israel's parliament has approved a law to set up special military trials for Palestinians accused of taking part in the deadly Hamas-led attack in October 2023. The tribunal will be able to pass death sentences. President Volodymyr Zelensky says Russia has launched more than 200 drones at targets in Ukraine following the end of a three-day ceasefire. For its part, the Russian military said it had shot down 27 Ukrainian drones. Turkey's foreign minister will hold talks in Qatar today as part of regional diplomatic efforts in the US-Iran conflict. President Trump had earlier said the current ceasefire was on life support, while a parliamentary spokesman in Tehran said Iran may seek to enrich uranium up to 90% if the US renews its attacks. The UN says more than 400 civilians have been killed in Afghanistan since October in its border conflict with Pakistan. The majority occurred in a single Pakistani airstrike on a drug rehabilitation centre. 14 people are missing after a boat carrying undocumented migrants sank off Malaysia's west coast. 23 people were rescued. New Zealand's government has announced plans to amend the law so that companies can't be sued over climate change damage or harm caused by greenhouse gas emissions. The change will stop a high-profile case brought against six New Zealand dairy and fossil fuel companies. The governing body of Japanese baseball has introduced a rule punishing dangerous swings. BBC News.
0: Welcome back to The Arts Hour from the BBC World Service with me, Nikki Beatty. If you've only just joined us, in the first half of the show, we heard my interview with the Oscar-winning Mexican director Alejandro G. Iñárritu. Coming up in this part of the show, the Moroccan filmmaker Mariam Touzani, Danish novelist Solveig Balla, and the Urdu poet Tosif Akhtar. First, though, the American actor, writer, director, and iconoclast Lena Dunham might have become a household name with her HBO TV series Girls, which ran for six seasons. But her career began younger. She was just 26 when her directorial debut Tiny Furniture hit the big screens. She's since written and directed two other films, Sharp Stick and Catherine Called Birdie, created and starred in last year's Netflix series Too Much. And what I'd forgotten, until I read her new memoir, Famesick, was that she also directed the pilot episode of the hit HBO series Industry. She's just turned 40, and when she spoke to the BBC's Nick Grimshaw, she told him what this landmark felt like.
2: I felt 40 since I was about four. Like, I feel like I've been waiting for this moment. Like, when all my friends were being 24 and cool and young, and I was like, I have heartburn and I gotta go home. And so I'm just getting closer to the age that I was always meant to be.
3: Yeah.
2: Like, my father was like, it feels right to be celebrating your 40th birthday. Like, I feel like we've been here for a while.
3: That's the right way to look at it, I think. I think I always looked old. So when I got to like 38, I was like, he looks young.
2: Yeah,
3: like something happened.
2: You
3: same
2: aged
3: as my dad.
2: Into your appropriate moment.
3: Yeah, like my dad always looked about 65 as a child. And then when he got to 66, we were like, he looks really young.
2: He looks really young. Also, I don't know if you feel this way, but I also feel like there's something about getting older. I'm starting to just accept that I can't fight it. I am both my parents, and mm-hmm. I'm doing things that I never thought I would do. I'm running into young people and going, I knew you when you were just 2 feet high.
3: Mm-hmm.
2: I mean, but also like more sinister. Everything that maddened me about my parents is like, I used to go wild because my mom, I'd hear her going around the house just talking to herself, going like, oh gosh, oh geez, oh no. And now that's me all day, every day.
3: Well, you talk about in the book, in Famesick, like when you found the journals of your mum,
2: yeah,
3: and how you found that relatability with your mum. You were like, oh, hang on, she's not a mum, like she's a human like me.
2: By the way, which I feel like it's so crazy that it takes kids so long to realize that their parents had a life before,
3: yes,
2: they were born. Like, I remember being like 11 and saying to my mother, did you ever have another boyfriend besides my father? And like just seeing like her try to hold back her giggles because she had a very full, cool, she was a cool young artist in New York. Yeah, she had a boyfriend, but you don't think about it.
3: Yeah.
2: And now I really know that my parents are people and it makes me love them even more. But at the time it was a shock to me. And I found these journals of my mother's when she was in New York becoming an artist in her early 20s. And they were all her dating foibles and like a list of clothing that she wanted that she couldn't afford. And her really sad because she dropped a piece of pizza on Canal Street. And I just went like, yeah, I know this girl. Yeah. She's my homie.
3: She's me.
2: She's me.
3: I want to ask you about girls, of course, because I was, I keep seeing you pop up on my algorithm.
2: Oh my God.
3: Yeah, it's happening.
2: Your algorithm?
3: My, you feature on it. Yeah, you're on it.
2: Honored.
3: Alongside walls and pets.
2: Lena
3: Dunham. Well, because I saw a clip where, I can't remember, maybe you did it with Andy Cohen, maybe where he talked to you about, would you bring girls back? Would there be a girls film? And you said something like, there's a plan.
2: Well,
3: there's been a thought.
2: What I said is, what I believe I said was, it's just so I get to correct the record here. Well,
3: yes.
2: And Andy's very persuasive. So whatever he says, I'm just going to go, yep, mm-hmm, that's what we're doing. I said, you know, I've thought about where they would be now, because how can you not? You live with these people for so long. Mm-hmm. They're my friends. And so I sort of check in with them in my head. And I forget that I'm actually responsible for where they are. So they just sort of occurs to me. I'm like, oh, Jess is on a boat in the Mediterranean with her 72-year-old husband, obviously. Like, it just comes to you. And then I heard something where Miley Cyrus was like, Dolly Parton told me that if you want to do something, you just should announce that it's happening. So I went, well, then let's just announce that it's happening.
3: That's good.
2: We're putting it into the world.
3: Girls, the film, out Friday.
2: Out Friday. We shot it already in our heads. I love those girls so much, and I would do anything with them. But the idea of, you know, palling around with them for a bit and getting to revisit those characters. That being said, we've always, amongst ourselves, our thought has been, we really want to wait until, you know, people miss us. And you also want to make sure that that whatever you do is adding to the canon. Mm-hmm. People have this very specific relationship to it, and we're very honored by that. We would never want to make anything that sort of that messed with their perception of the thing that we'd done before, the thing that they feel connected to.
0: Lena Dunham and her new memoir is Famesick. With me in the Arts House studio is this week's cultural critic, Leila Latif. You have also read Lena's new memoir. What is the most surprising or fascinating thing that you learned about her or the Hollywood system? Talk to me about what hit you.
4: I mean, it's very interesting because she is simply so young when all of this happens to her, and you never doubt her talent, you never doubt her tenacity. She's the sort of person that comes into a meeting, can pitch an idea, they want a page, she's got it done by the next day, a full concept, and it's all perfectly formed. The style of her writing in it, you can kind of feel the talent coming off the page and why she was so intriguing to them. But then as such a young person, she's having to work incredible hours, all these different roles as writer, director, star, and then manage really difficult relationships with kind of fellow cast members,
0: yes,
4: and with very complex power dynamics, particularly with Adam Driver. And the work is so personal to her. So it's also incredibly emotionally taxing. You just kind of want to wrap her in a blanket for a lot of it, as well as this horrendous medical trauma that she's just going through.
0: Which takes her so long to get diagnosed, and she goes through so much.
4: Yes.
0: And then the connection, her parents sound so interesting and cool, don't they? But yeah, I learned a lot. And I also, you know, it was the most upsetting breakup was not one with a man. It was with Jenny, her producing partner. Would you be excited if there were to be a new series of Girls?
4: I would, and I loved Girls, but the final episode was terrible. So I would like us to have a better ending than the one that we got. Actually, the penultimate episode is pretty good. They could have stopped
0: there,
4: and I would have been
0: fine. Exactly. It was almost like they had to deliver another one, but they'd run out of steam.
4: They had done. So yes, bring them back. I don't know how you could convincingly have them all in the same space.
0: I would not have them back. I would not renew it, because look at what happened with Sex and the City.
4: It's true, but I just have faith in Lena Dunham Hunnam's ability to uncover something interesting, even within kind of mundane little interactions.
0: Adam Driver is a massive movie star now. He's not coming back.
4: No, we don't need him back.
0: Okay, we don't need him back.
4: It's about the girls.
0: Good point, Layla. You're listening to The Arts Hour from the BBC World Service. For a number of historical reasons, the city of Tangier in northern Morocco has long been a melting pot of religions and nationalities, and it has a big community with roots in Spain. This is the setting for Calle Malaga, the latest film from Moroccan director Mariam Touzani, and it's her first Spanish-language film. It tells the story of a woman finding a livelihood and love in later life. The film was Morocco's entry for the Best International Picture at this year's Academy Awards. When Mariam Touzani spoke to ABC Radio National's Jason DeRosso on the screen show, she explained how this spirited central character was inspired by her own family background, especially her grandmother.
5: She was a Spanish woman living in Tangiers. She came to Tangiers as a little girl and she stayed there all her life. When I was born, she was living at my parents' house. She stayed there with them till the end. So I grew up with her as well, living at home, speaking Spanish as well at home, which is also why the film is in Spanish.
6: Yeah. So, how much is she on screen here in this character played by Carmen Maura? Is it the grandmother you remember or is it a different kind of fictionalized character?
5: I mean, the character played by Carmen Maura is really an inspiration. I mean, my grandmother did inspire me a lot to write this character as much as my mom did. I wrote this film when I lost my mom a little bit over 3 years ago. And that was really what triggered the emotional reaction and the need that I felt to go back to my souvenirs, to go back to my past. And in this past, in this city that I love so much, were memories of my mom and of my grandmother as well. And so this woman in the film, Maria Angeles, is very close to my grandmother in the sense that she's a Spaniard living in Tangier that feels completely attached to this country and to this city, like my grandmother felt attached. And then there's, of course, all this liveliness, her character, her humor. My grandmother was very much like that as also.
6: It's interesting that this is a film that is reasonably unusual in the current moment because we're used to seeing films that actively grapple with things like post-colonialism and investigating the sort of friction that might exist between different groups. But this is a film, I think, that has this sort of singular fascination for me, really, because it's not about that there's an intergenerational drama happening, but it actually presents something I hadn't seen before, which is this very interesting multicultural aspect to Tangiers. Can you tell me more about that?
5: Yes, for sure. I mean, Tangiers was, you know, an international city in the past, and people from all over the world fled to Tangiers because it was a city that offered a kind of freedom that didn't exist elsewhere. In 1956, Tangiers became independent, but still, I mean, that kind of mixture between cultures remained there and the legacy of it remained there. Tangier was also a Spanish protectorate. That's why the film is also Spanish speaking, because there is this huge population of Spaniards that came to Tangier fleeing Franco and that remained there. My grandmother was one of them. Her family was one of them. For me, it was very important to talk about this sense of community, a community where it didn't matter what your origins were, what religion you were from. Those were things that didn't matter. What mattered was a human connection between people. And today, I still feel that very strongly in Tangiers. And it was important for me to talk about that. Calle Malaga, which is a street where my mother lived and my grandmother lived. I mean, I grew up hearing stories about different neighbors from different origins that shared their different religious feasts with each other, shared their recipes, invited one another over. So I think that we live in a world where the barriers are, every time there are more barriers that are higher, all these walls that are being built between people. And I think that it's important to just go back to what essentially brings us together as human beings.
6: Yeah. And as your film does, it sort of reminds us that another kind of cohabitation is possible. And so your film very much does weave this story, this tapestry, I guess, of Tangiers as this place where people are sort of calling out to each other across the street from the balcony down to the bread vendor below, and they're sort of talking, they're multilingual, and they sort of navigate this multiculture in a very relaxed and natural way.
5: Yeah. I mean, definitely. And for me, that was important as well. I mean, even for my personal story, just going back to that part of me that is also Spanish and experiencing it and bringing it back to life as well in the film again was important because of what it tells once more about the world that we're living in today.
0: Mariam Touzani talking about her film Calle Malaga. Leila, I know we've both seen the film. What did you think?
4: I thought it was lovely. You know, there's so much of it, so many films and stories about kind of people in later life that's all about impending death. Mm. And like, instead, this is like a film all about making the most of like what time you do have and not compromising and finding joy and, you know, not giving in to just kind of being like, you know, in a slow march towards the grave. And I thought Carmen Mora was just perfect for this. I mean, she's an incredible actress, but for her to be the center rather than the sort of you know, advisory figure, as I think happens to a lot of older actresses, was really refreshing.
0: Absolutely. So if people don't know who Carmen Maura is, she has been in many Almodovar films. Mm-hmm. Now she's in her 80s, but she's playing a woman in her 80s.
4: Yeah.
0: But she's still got those huge eyes on screen, hasn't she?
4: She does. I mean, I don't
0: know. Mischief.
4: It's kind of what Inarritu was saying earlier, that some faces are just, they just have something that intrigues you, that captivates you.
0: Yes.
4: And she certainly got that all the way from, was it Breakout role was Woman on the Verge of a Nervous Breakdown.
0: Correct.
4: Which is one of the great female performances of all time.
0: Absolutely. And then all the way up to Volver.
4: Oh,
0: or,
4: yes.
0: Well, Volver as it looks on the paper, but Volver. Is that right?
4: I believe so.
0: Yes. So she made, Mariam Touzani made that gorgeous and moving 2022 film, The Blue Kaftan. How would you maybe describe her filmmaking and storytelling to someone yet to discover her work?
4: I mean, they're poetic, they're gentle, they're lyrical, they're exquisitely shot, but they've also, they've got a kind of spiritedness because it's often people kind of breaking out of like societal expectations. And there's always a little wicked undercurrent of humour, which just makes them also really fun to watch as well. They're not a labour at all to get to. It's a really joyous time.
0: I also loved seeing in the film the way that, so they're speaking in Spanish, but you've got your Arab young man coming up to the nut stand, and so she throws in a shukran, a thank you.
4: Mm-hmm.
0: And that mixture really appealed to me.
4: Yeah, and it's interesting because it's about her essentially not wanting to leave her home.
0: Mm.
4: But because she's kind of speaking Spanish largely within this, it's like, oh, well, there has been displacement. There has been movement before. This isn't out of character for like her lineage, I suppose.
0: Yes.
4: But this is still her home and this is still where she wants to be. And you always feel that it's completely unfair that she, and unreasonable that she should have to break ties with community.
0: Yeah. Also, the Spanish omelette, the tortilla.
4: Mm.
0: Oh, that looked delicious. Right, moving on. You're listening to The Answer from the BBC World Service. I'm Nikki Beatty. In Solveig Balla's series of novels on the calculation of volume, 1 to 6, the lead character, Tara Selter, a dealer in rare and antique books, wakes up and realises she's stuck in the same day as the one before, November the 18th. This interpretation of the time loop trope has a twist, though. Tara's starting location for each day is not fixed. Rather, she begins each new day wherever she ended up the previous day. Are you keeping up? This may sound a bit like Bill Murray's 1993 film Groundhog Day, but the author says she thought of the idea first. It just took her years to finally write the novel. When she spoke to the BBC's James Crawford, he asked about her relationship with the admittedly much more slapstick film.
7: It's funny because I think in a way I don't know if it's good or bad, but I had such a long time to think about it before. I think the film came out in 93.
8: Yeah, 93.
7: And, yeah, and to me it was, you know, somebody's got that idea too. And I just thought, oh, it's just another Hollywood film. So, and I didn't really watch that type of film at the time. But later on I saw it and it was great because it felt as if somebody had helped me doing research and, you know, taken some of the roads that I didn't take.
8: And so tell us about your protagonist, Tara Selter. You know, who is she and how does she react when she realises that she's living the 18th of November over and over?
7: Well, we don't know exactly how she reacts in the moment, but the story she tells us, she tells it from day 121.
8: Mm.
7: So according to her, she took it rather calmly. I mean, I'm not sure she, tells us everything.
8: 15th of November, over and over.
7: Well, we somehow, we don't know exactly how she reacts in the moment, but the story she tells us, she tells it from

0: if it doesn't.
1: And tell us about where she lives and what she does.
0: Yeah, she's an antiquarian bookseller, and she lives in a small town called Clairon-sous-Bois, which doesn't exist, by the way, in northern France.
1: And give us a sense of the rules, if you like, that you've set up for your time loop in On the Calculation of Volume, because crucially, for instance, the day doesn't reset in exactly the same space. You can move around and begin the day somewhere else, can't you?
0: Yeah, it's in that respect too. It's also different to Groundhog Day. The funny thing was that the rules was they were also something I had to ask the book about. So it's you know, it's like, so what if I want this and this and this to happen? What are the rules then? So I didn't kind of write down a set of rules. I just thought, okay, if we have a day. In the beginning, I was mainly interested in what if you have a novel that is just one day, like I just read Ulysses and things like that. But it was more like what happens if you want that? And I realized very early that she had to get older. She couldn't wake up as the same person every day. And I also knew that she shouldn't be alone. All the time.
1: There is this point in book two where Tara goes hunting the seasons. She finds spring in Cornwall, the summer in Andalusia in November. And this was very much talking my language, because I think faced with the prospect of endless 18ths of November in Scotland, I can tell you right now that I'd be making a beeline for the Greek islands with a big bag of books.
0: I think I would too. We would go places, wouldn't we?
2: Solveig Balla, critic and devourer of all things cultural, Leila Latif. You've read the first three books.
3: I have.
2: How is Solveig's idea different from Groundhog Day, or so different?
3: Well, I mean, obviously the crucial thing that she's not waking up in the same spot every day. There is a sense that she is in some sense aging. If she injures herself, like, it lasts across multiple days and slowly heals. Certain things disappear, so like if she writes something down, it won't be there the next day, but certain objects will remain with her. And then within the second novel, she's traveling more because she wants to create seasons for herself. So she goes to warmer and colder climates to kind of get a sense of time passing, even though it isn't. And then more people come into the loop, shall we say. I should probably leave it at that.
2: Okay.
3: Entering into spoiler territory.
2: Well, Solveig was just talking about volume four. Are you going to see the whole series through to the end of the seventh novel then?
3: Yeah, because it sounds like, how on earth could you make this seven novels? But each one really tackles something different in a sort of metaphysical crisis, an existential crisis that's happening within her. The first one is kind of very much a bit like the beginning of Groundhog Day, being like, oh my God, what on earth is happening? And then as she settles into it, it's like, well, what do you do with a life like this?
2: But you see, for me, anything like Schrodinger's cat, quantum physics, all these things that I can understand on an intellectually simplistic level, the idea of somebody being in a time loop, I think I'd find it really tricky and difficult to wrap my head around.
3: It's not that difficult to wrap your head around, because I think it's so true to like what we went through with the pandemic, where we're kind of aging and we have, you know, there's a sense that you could get killed within this space, which couldn't happen, let's say, with Groundhog Day.
2: Okay.
3: But like that the world is just not progressing in any other way around you. So she does it in a way that feels quite human. It's not really too much about the logistics.
2: Okay, no, that's good to know. That's really good to know. It seems there is a bit of a trend for these so-called time slip novels at the moment. Why do you think that is?
3: I really think it is because of the pandemic, because we had this weird few years in stasis where every day seemed like the same thing and the future felt very uncertain. I think it made us turn inwards in a way that a time loop does.
2: Okay, thank you, Leila. Finally, on today's Arts Hour, when the legendary Indian playback singer Asha Bhosle died last month, the world of Hindi film, music and beyond lost a real pioneer. When Tausif Akhtar, an Urdu poet and ghazal singer, recently spoke to the BBC's Keris Matthews, he paid an extremely heartfelt tribute to Asha Ji.
4: With Asha Ji, there's just one word which comes to my mind. She was versatile. She could give you a cabaret, she could give you a ghazal, she could give you a classical bandesh, she could sing a devotional bhajan, and she would sound different and do justice to every genre she did. So she was not known for a particular kind of music. She would adapt to, even if you listen

0: into her pop music. She was great at pop. So we lost a one of a kind artist. You know, I don't see any other name which could come close to her in the way that she treated her singing, her voice, the way she learned different kind of, you know, styles of singing, whether she adapted to the Arabic style of singing or even the, you know, folk music, for example. India has a vast, vast area of folk, and she adapted really well to those genres. I particularly remember her for ghazals because I have never heard any film singer doing that kind of justice to ghazal like what Asha ji did. And she's known for that.
1: First of all, what is a ghazal for new listeners or new would-be lovers of this form of music?
0: So ghazal is a form of poetry. It's a bunch of couplets. Now, the couplets have to be in a particular meter, the same meter, and they have a pattern of rhyming words that makes a ghazal. So it has to be a bunch of minimum 5 to 6 couplets. Each couplet can have a different theme. That's the beauty of ghazal. It doesn't need to have a topic. The art of ghazal writing is that each couplet can say a different story, yet they sound like one family. And the main theme of ghazal is love. It's romance. So the theme of ghazal in 90% of the writings of the legends or the contemporary poets, it is love. But apart from that, there have been other topics like social subjects where people have started writing ghazals on subjects which are not romantic, but the main theme of ghazal is love.
1: Well, that's a lovely place to introduce music from the session. Where are you going to start? Should we play the song first, or do you want to give us a little insight into it?
0: I think out of the love and respect we have for Asha ji, I think I would like to just remember her few lines that she sung. And what do you think? Should we give a small tribute to Asha ji before we do
1: yes,
0: some other ghazals?
1: That would be lovely and fitting.
0: And since I was talking about ghazals, this is one of the ghazals she sang in a movie called Umrao Jaan. And one of my most loved renditions of hers.

0: Tawseef Akhtar, honouring the late, great Asha Bhosle. That's it for this week's Arts Hour. Thank you for your ears. And thank you to both my guests, Alejandro González Iñárritu and Leila Latif. For now, from me, Nikki Bedi, studio managers Sue Mayo and Jackie Marjoram, producers Nikki Paxman and Kieran Birmingham, see you next week.
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2: 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I'm Stephanie Haney. 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
4: This is Alex Ritson with the newsroom. Britain's Prime Minister Keir Starmer is around a table with his top government ministers for a meeting that could force his resignation.
5: I feel that looking forward to the next 3 years, that our current Prime Minister cannot take us into the next general election. We risk handing the country over to reform if we do so.
4: Israel's parliament unanimously approves tribunals with death penalty powers for those accused of the October the 7th attacks. The Filipino politician, allegedly behind former President Duterte's deadly war on drugs, takes refuge in the Senate to escape arrest.
6: Why? Ikaw ba?
7: Why should I surrender? How about you? Would you surrender to them if you were a Filipino?
4: President Trump describes the US and Israeli ceasefire with Iran as being on life support.
8: The war has created this new difficult issue, which is Iran's claim that it has jurisdiction over the Strait of Hormuz, something which would be completely unacceptable.
4: And Wordle, the pandemic era puzzle app, is being turned into a TV show.
9: I'm Debbie Russ with the BBC News. Keir Starmer is holding what's being seen as a make-or-break cabinet meeting as his future as Britain's Prime Minister hangs in the balance. It follows disastrous local election results for his party last week. More than 70 Labour members of Parliament have called for him to stand down. A leadership challenge could be launched if a rival candidate were to secure the backing of just over 80 Labour Party lawmakers. Henry Zeffen reports.
10: Top of the agenda for the weekly cabinet meeting this morning is the government's response to the situation in the Middle East. But the issue occupying ministers' minds this morning is the situation in 10 Downing Street. In interviews over the morning, a downbeat Darren Jones, the Chief Secretary to the Prime Minister, has failed to rule out Sir Keir resigning, although he pointed to the Prime Minister having said that he would not walk away. The Home Secretary, Shabana Mahmood, has privately urged the Prime Minister to set out a timetable for his resignation.
9: Israel's parliament has approved a law to set up special military trials for Palestinians accused of taking part in the Delhi Hamas-led attack in October 2023. Yolande Nell has the details.
11: The new parliamentary session opened with this legislation, which had wide cross-party support, passing with 93 votes to zero. It will see a special military tribunal set up in Jerusalem with trials to be live-streamed. A panel of judges will be able to hand down the death penalty by a majority vote. This is justice for the victims, the hostages, the families, and the entire people of Israel, a sponsor of the bill said. Rights groups oppose the death penalty on moral grounds, but also criticize special legal procedures, saying they remove the right to a fair trial. They claim some testimony has been extracted through torture, which Israeli authorities deny.
9: President Volodymyr Zelensky says Russia has launched more than 200 drones at targets in Ukraine following the end of a three-day ceasefire. He claims Moscow had taken the decision not to extend the truce. The Russian military said it had shot down 27 Ukrainian drones. Even before it expired, the two countries had traded accusations of attacks on civilians that violated the ceasefire. Neighbours of Iran are continuing their attempts to bring Tehran and Washington towards some sort of peace deal, despite the increasingly belligerent tone of the two protagonists. Turkey's foreign minister will hold talks in Qatar today. President Trump described the current ceasefire as on life support. Here's Caroline Davis.
12: The response from the Iranian side also suggesting that they are ready if there is an offensive against them. And of course, this the backdrop to this, of course, is the fact that even though in the course of the last week we've had some slightly more positive noises from both sides, the president has consistently said that he would be willing to go back and start bombing Iran were they not to agree to a deal. And Iran has consistently said that it would respond to that.
9: BBC News. Pakistan has rejected as misleading reports in the US media that Iran has parked some military aircraft in Pakistan to shield them from future American strikes. The Pakistani Foreign Ministry said Iranian aircraft that had arrived during the ceasefire were being used to move diplomats to and from peace talks. The arrangement, it insisted, was temporary. The authorities in Western Cape Province in South Africa have closed all schools on Tuesday because of the threat posed by severe storms. They've also warned of flight delays, cancellations and diversions due to strong winds and heavy rain. Richard Kagoe reports.
13: More than 200 schools have been closed after a powerful cold front brought heavy rains and flooding across South Africa's Western Cape province. Officials say several schools have been damaged by the storm. Strong winds have uprooted trees, blocked roads and ripped roofs from buildings. Flights have also been disrupted. The weather service has issued alerts for strong coastal winds and cold fronts. The government on Monday declared a national disaster after severe weather caused widespread damage across six provinces.
9: New Zealand's government has announced that it intends to amend the law so that companies can't be sued over climate change damage or harm caused by greenhouse gas emissions. The Justice Minister, Paul Goldsmith, said the move was necessary to prevent uncertainty in business confidence. The change will stop a high-profile case brought by the indigenous Maori climate activist Michael Smith against six major New Zealand dairy and fossil fuel companies. The governing body of Japanese baseball has introduced a rule punishing dangerous swings following a serious injury to an umpire. Takuto Kawakami remains unconscious in hospital a month after he was accidentally hit behind home plate. Under the new rule, players will receive a warning if they make a dangerous swing but their bat doesn't hit anyone, and they'll be ejected from the game if they do it twice. BBC News.
14: Hello, this is Alex Ritson with the newsroom. The newspaper headlines here in the UK couldn't be more bleak for the British Prime Minister. Cabinet turns on Starmer. Time to go. On Monday, Keir Starmer said that he wouldn't walk away from leading the Labour government. But even some of Keir Starmer's closest colleagues have abandoned him following last week's disastrous election results for the party. A vital cabinet meeting is due to get underway about now to discuss the Prime Minister's future. Several senior ministers want him to set a timetable to leave, and more than 70 of his MPs have urged him to stand down. One of the many Labour MPs who got elected for the first time in 2024 is Yuan Yang. She said that a change was now unavoidable.
5: I am very proud of many of the things that we've done as a Labour government in the past 2 years, but I feel that looking forward to the next 3 years, that our current Prime Minister cannot take us into the next general election. We risk handing the country over to reform if we do so.
14: But not everyone wants him to go. The Chief Secretary to the Prime Minister, Darren Jones, said that discussing replacing Keir Starmer was fantasy politics.
15: Well, look, it's right that Keir is the leader of the party, listens to colleagues, irrespective of what view they might have. Obviously, around 70 colleagues yesterday came out in public with a whole range of different views, actually. They didn't have a unified view as to what they would like to happen. But the vast majority of the Parliamentary Labour Party, as I say, we've got over 400 Labour MPs, and all of our ministers are very clear that we should be getting on with the job that we were elected to do.
14: I'm joined on the line live by our political correspondent, Rob Watson. Rob, so the cabinet meeting getting underway as we speak, this one really is decisive. Can Keir Starmer survive?
16: I think there is a growing sense inside the Labour Party, even among those who would like the Prime Minister to survive, that it's over, that you just can't come back from what he's suffered, the draining away of support. So something like 20% of Labour MPs have said there needs to be a change. We've even heard that a couple of senior cabinet ministers, senior government ministers, have said he needs to consider his position. So support is draining away, and it does look as though the Prime Minister may well be acting, maybe entering the final act of his time in Downing Street.
4: Conservatives, unlike the Conservatives when they faced the same problem, there aren't many obvious successors in the frame, and the one that you might call the front runner, Andy Burnham, isn't even an MP.
16: No, he's not. He's currently the mayor of Manchester. And what those who oppose any attempt to get rid of Keir Starmer have been saying is, look what would happen if the Prime Minister goes. There would have to be a leadership contest. Well, one of the guys who's a contender, he's not even an MP. He wants to be an MP. But you will also have, and we're already starting to see this, Alex, factional fighting. So one of the other contenders who would be considered more on the centre of the Labour Party, the current Health Minister, Wes Streeting, there is now clearly, you can sort of see it in the WhatsApp groups, tension, factional fighting between those who would like Andy Burnham, who's more on the sort of soft left of the party. Those tensions are already out in the open.
4: Feels like we've been here before in the dying years of the Conservative government.
16: Very much so, and it's worth remembering what was the central promise that Keir Starmer and Labour made in the 2024 general election when they won their landslide. It was, we won't be having all that drama. Do you remember all the divisions, the chaos, the emotions, the infighting of the Conservative Party? We won't be doing that, but I mean, it's very hard to see this as anything other than Labour walking in the same steps as the Conservatives, maybe for slightly different reasons, but certainly walking the same steps.
4: Last question. Could Keir Starmer threaten his cabinet colleagues with what you might call the nuclear option, calling a general election?
16: I think that is massively, massively unlikely. I don't think that's going to happen. The more likely scenario is that Keir Starmer has to make a decision. First off, does he want to fight this, or does he go in the next few hours? And then if he does decide to go, just how nasty, just how brutal will the battle be to succeed him?
4: Rob, I am sure we will speak again in the coming hours in the programmes that follow this one. Thank you. Our political correspondent, Rob Watson. On the 7th of October 2023, Hamas-led fighters killed more than 1,200 people in southern Israel. Another 251 are kidnapped. Now, Israel's parliament has passed a new law to impose the death penalty and conduct public trials for those involved in the attacks and kidnappings. Human rights groups have criticised the legislation, saying the trials will not be fair, and some confessions have been extracted through torture, which Israel denies. Let's speak to Yoland Nell in Jerusalem. Yoland, tell us about this new law.
17: So this law passed with 93 votes to zero, an unusual level of cross-party support in the 120-seat Israeli parliament, the Knesset. And what it basically does is it's empowering a panel of judges using both civil and military law to hand down the death penalty by a majority vote. And key parts of these hearings, expected to take place or begin in about a year's time, they're going to be shown on a live stream in a specially set up Jerusalem courtroom. So all of that has led to comparisons with Israel's trial of the Nazi war criminal Adolf Eichmann, which was shown on television back in 1961. He was hanged in 1962, the last person to be executed, actually the only person to be executed after conviction by an Israeli civil court, although the death penalty has remained on Israel's statute books. And so a lot of politicians were talking about this as being appropriately historic, and they're saying that the rules are different from normal criminal trials because of the scale of the cases and the import of the cases, and the rules have been adjusted to allow sort of fast tracking, really, because you have numbers are not totally clear. 300 to 400 Gazans reportedly held by Israel as criminal defendants accused of involvement in the 7th of October attacks. And there are, I should say, another 1,200 or so held as what are termed unlawful combatants without charge, mostly from Gaza as well. And advocates of this new law say it's going to meet international standards. Human rights groups are disputing that.
4: Yeah, not a single lawmaker in the Knesset voted against this. Is that view reflected among the general population.
17: So, I mean, for decades, interestingly, Israel has been a de facto abolitionist state, but that has changed. Back in March, the death penalty for terrorist law passed. That was aimed at Palestinians who were convicted of serious terrorism offences. It doesn't apply retroactively, so that's why this legislation was needed specifically to deal with the events of 2023. But the 7th of October attacks were the deadliest ever day in Israel, and recent polls have really indicated that there is growing support for the death penalty, particularly among Jewish Israelis, not the 20% or so of the population who are Arab Israelis. But this really, you know, when there have been polls that have taken place recently, the support was highest, according to what they showed, when it came to, you know, carrying out the death penalty on the Hamas operatives who led the 7th October attacks. Victims of the attacks, the bereaved families, they've been cautiously supportive about this, but they, like most Israelis, according to the polls as well, they want to see an independent commission of inquiry too into the 7th of October attacks. They're saying that this is only part of the justice, you know, for those who carried it out. They also want to have a full inquiry so that those who are, you know, the authorities in Israel who were responsible should, you know, that they should take responsibility. At the moment, the Israeli government is only agreeing to a government-led inquiry.
4: Yolande, thank you. Yolande Nell in Jerusalem. To the Philippines now, where a senator has taken refuge inside the country's parliament in an effort to avoid arrest over his alleged role in former President Rodrigo Duterte's war on drugs. Local TV footage appeared to show Ronald De La Rosa fleeing into the Senate building on Monday as police sought to detain him after the International Criminal Court issued an arrest warrant for him. The warrant relates to allegations that the former police chief oversaw the deadly war on drugs, which prosecutors say led to the deaths of tens of thousands of people. Mr. De La Rosa has been in hiding since his former boss, Mr. Duterte, was arrested and taken to The Hague last year on charges of crimes against humanity. Mr. De La Rosa spoke to reporters shortly after fleeing into the Senate.
6: Why? Ikoba?
7: Why should I surrender? How about you? Would you surrender to them if you were a Filipino? We have existing Philippine courts. Why should we be taken away by these foreigners? This is an attack on our sovereignty.
4: I'm joined by our Southeast Asia correspondent, Jonathan Head. Jonathan, chaotic scenes at the Philippine Parliament yesterday. What exactly happened?
18: Well, Senator De La Rosa, who, as you say, has been missing in action from the Senate for several months, pretty much since rumours emerged that there was going to be a second arrest warrant from the ICC served on him, suddenly appeared at the door. There must have been expectations he might turn up because National Bureau of Investigations officers were there. He says they tried to stop him entering. He says he managed to barge his way through. He's a big bull of a man, a really burly figure. And then if you look at the security camera video, you can see them chasing him up the fire escape stairs. And he's quite a heavy man, but he was running just ahead of them, breaking through doors, got into the Senate chamber. Now, the Senate, the upper house of in the Philippines, is at the moment dominated by allies of President Duterte and, of course, sympathetic to Bato De La Rosa. So the president of the Senate then announced that he was under the sanctuary of the Senate and that he cannot be arrested there. There's some debate in the Philippines whether that is or isn't exactly possible. But, you know, there's a bigger picture here. On the one hand, you've got the quest for accountability for those thousands of drug deaths in which De La Rosa, as the police chief at the time and the right-hand man of President Duterte, is a key figure. And the ICC says there are definitely strong grounds for him to be prosecuted. He's never been brought to trial or even an attempt to do so in the Philippines. You also have this epic feud between the family of President Marcos and the family of President Duterte. They were allies when they won the election 4 years ago. They've fallen out badly. And of course, the Duterte camp say the Marcos government's willingness to cooperate with these ICC arrest warrants is all political. It's all an attempt to damage the Duterte camp. Sara Duterte, the vice president, who is now facing impeachment, is also the front runner to win the next election in the next 2 years.
4: And that's the thing. He says these charges are politically motivated. Are they?
18: No, I mean, it's an ICC warrant, and it's been very carefully thought through. Also, there is enormous amounts of evidence that Bata de la Rosa was a key architect of the policy of allowing massive killings of alleged drug dealers. You know, I think there would the ICC would argue, they've spent years sifting through the evidence, there's a very strong case. The real argument that the Duterte camp makes is that an ICC warrant shouldn't apply in the Philippines because the Philippines is no longer a member. Now, the Philippines Supreme Court has disagreed with this in the case of President Duterte. The Philippines was a member of the ICC when these killings in Manila started. And remember, the charges relate to earlier killings in the city of Davao. President Duterte pulled it out in 2019. But all these charges relate to actions before that. And the Philippines Supreme Court has agreed that that does make people in the Philippines still liable for what they did at that time.
14: Jonathan Head, thank you. You're listening to The Newsroom from the BBC World Service. For more than 3 years, Sudan has been engulfed in a brutal civil war. At least 150,000 people are thought to have been killed, possibly many more, while millions have been displaced. The war began as a power struggle between the Sudanese military and the powerful paramilitary group, the Rapid Support Forces. In the early days, the RSF seized much of the capital, Khartoum, before the army regained control in March 2025. 1 year on, BBC reporter Mohamed Hashim has returned home to his battered city to see how people there are getting on.
19: These are the major avenues, and all the buildings we're looking at have shrapnel, have signs and marks of shelling, the scale of it. This would have been some of the oldest parts of Khartoum, and everywhere is destroyed.
20: It's been a year since the Sudanese military managed to recapture the city from the powerful paramilitary force, the RSF. The war is far from over. There are still occasional drone strikes on the city, but here at least, people are starting to pick up the pieces. Recovery is not a simple task, not just because of the scale of the destruction, but also because of what people endured.
21: We know it was going to be over at some point, but we did not expect that we're going to live and see it. I did not sleep for 2 years.
20: Dua is an artist and a pro-democracy activist. While millions fled, she decided to stay under RSF occupation to help others in her neighborhood. She says the last months of the RSF occupation were the most dangerous, especially for women.
21: They started doing the looting, rapes. It was catastrophic. It was dangerous to go to the market, even for 1 kilo of rice. You can be arrested, killed, raped, harassed, beaten, humiliated. So people would rather starve, not go out.
19: What was the reaction when the army arrived here?
21: The first thing I did that I slept.
20: From day one of the main tasks has been to clear the remnants of war from this vast city, removing bodies, rubble, burnt-out vehicles. Just by the banks of the Nile, near the shattered remains of the Hilton Hotel, we found a team of deminers at work.
22: We cleared projectiles, mortars, rockets, hand grenades, uses small arm ammunition, anti-personnel, anti-tanks.
20: Juma Hamdan is a deminer with Jasmar, a Sudanese NGO funded by the EU and the UK. His team is clearing one block of land near the river.
22: You go down, that's the minefield.
19: But is that in the bushes down there?
22: Yes, by the right side.
19: So after you cut the grass up to a certain level, you sweep with the detector,
22: yes.
19: Then you move on?
22: Yes, and you move.
19: That's very risky.
22: Yes. So you have to be very careful.
20: Alongside the cleanup, people have been assessing the damage and starting repairs. Large parts of the city remain without electricity and running water. The government estimates the cost of reconstruction for Khartoum alone is more than $100 billion. Before the RSF left, they stripped much of the city bare. Not just furniture, appliances and belongings were looted, but wall sockets, electrical wiring, even pipes, taps and sinks. The cost of restoring what's lost is beyond most Sudanese. But each day, more people are returning.
19: Slowly, slowly, he says a lot of people are doing maintenance work and hopefully people will eventually come back.
20: Hussam and his workers are doing final repairs to his old office. He had a car rental business. When the war started, he fled to Egypt. All his cars were looted, but he's come back to try to start again.
19: Our homes, our businesses, our houses, everything is here and there is no work for us in Egypt.
20: The war is not over, but with this moment of peace here, you get glimpses of what the city could become again. People are back at the banks of the Nile, sipping cups of sweet tea and hibiscus, while kids swim in the river.
4: Mahanad Hashim with that report. President Trump has described the US and Israeli ceasefire with Iran as being on life support. By that, he means he's received another response from the Iranians that doesn't tally with his own plan to end the fighting. He's discovered that now Iran is exerting control over the Strait of Hormuz. After several damaging months of war, the country is harder to negotiate with, which raises the question, how might the current impasse between the warring parties be broken? And how close are we to a return to fighting? Simon Gass is a former UK ambassador to Iran.
8: Both sides are in a very difficult position for two main reasons. First, the issues on which they're seeking to negotiate, such as the nuclear issue or the future of the Strait of Hormuz, are complicated and difficult issues, which in some ways go to the heart of at least Iran's view of its national security interests. So that makes it a very high-stakes negotiation. The second problem is that both sides want to come out of this with a win. President Trump wants to have justification for the war which he launched, and he appears to be defining that primarily in terms of an irrevocable end to Iran's nuclear program, while Iran also wants to come out of the conflict, being clear that it has not bent the knee to the United States and lives to fight another day. So both the substance and the perception matters. President Trump keeps saying that Iran will never have a nuclear weapon, but of course now the United States is having to negotiate not just on the nuclear issue, on which we've negotiated with Iran over many years, but also the war has created this new difficult issue, which is Iran's claim that it has jurisdiction over the Strait of Hormuz, something which would be completely unacceptable to a very wide range of countries throughout the world, but particularly, of course, the countries in the Persian Gulf. So the complexity just mounts.
4: We got an update on our main story, the pressure on the British Prime Minister Keir Starmer. Britain's Housing, Communities and Local Government Minister Mathieu Farnbulle has just resigned, telling Mr Starmer to do the right thing for the country and for the party and set a timetable for an orderly transition. We will keep you posted if there are further updates before the end of the programme. Now, are you a fan of Wordle? The hugely popular game app is being turned into a TV show. The New York Times says users solved the Wordle puzzle 4.4 billion times last year. So how will it translate to television? Our global affairs reporter Joanna Keane told my colleague Oliver Conway how Wordle works.
0: Players get six chances to guess a random five-letter word. Now, if they get a green tile, it means you've got the right letter in the right place. A yellow tile means right letter, wrong place. So to give you an example, the word clear, okay? You might get a yellow for the A and the R. So you've got to think of a different place to put those. So your second guess could be a door. This time, the R is green, so it's in the right place. But you've got an ADO, a yellow, so you've got to keep guessing.
1: Now, lots of people play this on their phones. How are they going to turn it into a TV show?
0: Well, NBC have been quite clever here because this game is much loved. Massive surge in popularity. It was actually created by a software engineer called Josh Wardle. He launched it in 2021. Now, don't forget that was during the COVID-19 pandemic. He said he got messages with people saying, look, it's uniting distant families. It's also provoking friendly rivalries. So after this surge in popularity, it was acquired by the New York Times in 2022. Undisclosed seven-figure sum. We don't know exactly how much. So ever since then, it's been really popular. So NBC have come along and thought, right, let's turn this into a game show. They describe it as a battle of smarts, speed and fun, whatever you make of that. It's going to be aired next year. There'll be teams of three players going head-to-head to win cash prizes. Now, we also know it's going to be hosted by the NBC news anchor, Savannah Guthrie. She's recently been in the public eye because her mother was very sadly abducted at the end of January, and she's been appealing for information. And it'll be produced by a company belonging to the NBC host, Jimmy Fallon. So some really high-profile figures involved here. For NBC, this makes sense. Because Wordle's loved by so many, it's going to make it into a popular game show. For the New York Times, it reflects its ambition to expand its content beyond traditional news.
4: Joanna Keane, and we've got an item on this story on the new Wordle TV show on the BBC News website. Interestingly, it's apparently going to be filmed
14: for the US right here in the UK. Finally, new research suggests that taking part in or experiencing regular arts and cultural activities, such as reading, listening to music, or visiting museums, may be as significant as gentle exercise in slowing down the pace of aging. Researchers at University College London have found that the body's biological clock is on average a year younger in people who get involved in some form of creative activity than those who don't. So, with that in mind, to end the programme, here's something to enjoy. Exactly 100 years ago today, a symphony was first performed in Leningrad. It was written by a then-unknown 19-year-old Russian composer called Dmitri Shostakovich. So we leave you with Shostakovich's first symphony and hope that it adds to your lifespan.
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0: You're listening to the BBC World Service with me, Elizabeth Hodson. In Business Daily, we're looking at the multi-billion dollar toy industry. We'll ask why backing the right movie, YouTube show, or social media trend can affect your bottom line. We'll also hear about the challenges of making products based on surprise hits. That's all after the latest world news.
1: BBC News with Charles Carroll. Keir Starmer is holding what's being seen as a make-or-break cabinet meeting shortly as his future as Britain's Prime Minister hangs in the balance. Colleagues have been urging him to step down following disastrous local election results last week. Israel's parliament has approved a law to set up special military trials for Palestinians accused of taking part in the deadly Hamas-led attack in October 2023. The tribunal will be able to pass the death sentence. President Volodymyr Zelensky says that Russia has launched more than 200 drones at targets in Ukraine following the end of a three-day ceasefire. For its part, the Russian military said that it had shot down 27 Ukrainian drones. Regional talks will be held in Qatar today as Iran's neighbours try to promote peace. President Trump has said the current ceasefire is on life support, while a parliamentary spokesman in Tehran has said that Iran may seek to enrich uranium up to 90% if the US renews its attacks. At least seven people, including two police officers, have been killed in a blast at a market in northwestern Pakistan. The explosion in Sarai Narang has left dozens of people injured. The UN says more than 400 civilians have been killed in Afghanistan since October in its conflict with Pakistan. The majority occurred in a single Pakistani airstrike. New Zealand's government has announced plans to amend the law so that companies can't be sued over climate change damage or harm caused by greenhouse gas emissions. It will stop a case being brought against New Zealand dairy and fossil fuel companies. And the governing body of Japanese baseball has introduced a rule punishing dangerous swings. It follows a serious injury to an umpire who's been unconscious for the past month after he was accidentally hit behind home plate. BBC News.
0: I'm Elizabeth Hodson and welcome to Business Daily from the BBC World Service. On today's programme, I'll be looking at how streaming platforms, social media and YouTube are creating licensing opportunities for the toy industry.
2: Licenses are absolutely key. Without licenses, I don't think you'd have a business. It's what drives the business forward.
0: How smartphone apps are helping brands and concepts go global.
3: In the old days, you know, when you think of like kawaii and anime, it's only like in Japan or in Hong Kong and in Korea, right? But nowadays, you know, because of IG, you know, TikTok, the whole world get to see this like anime world.
0: And why the good old-fashioned puzzle is set to be the breakout hit of 2026.
4: New IPs are coming into puzzles like Stranger Things or One Piece. Puzzles are becoming really in and fashionable. It's quite exciting to see, actually.
0: You'll be hearing all about that and much more in Business Daily from the BBC.
5: It's time. The world will know you as pop stars. But you will be much more than that.
0: That's the trailer for one of the biggest and most unexpected Netflix shows of last year. In 2025, the South Korean K-pop Demon Hunters animated movie combined catchy music, high-octane action and world-class animation to create a huge global phenomenon. In fact, it became the streaming platform's most-watched movie of all time. And with over 500 million views and counting, it's not just Netflix who are celebrating, because the toy industry is also pretty happy about it. Global market research company Circana said that across the 12 countries it covers, including the US, the UK and other big European markets, toy sales as a whole amounted to $73 billion in 2025. And crucially, products tied to licenses, for example, K-pop Demon Hunters, accounted for 37% of that figure. Frederic Tutt is Circana's global toys industry analyst, and she explains what's behind the trend.
6: Let's get battle ready!
7: To
4: things you watch on the big screen, on the small screen, on streaming, maybe licenses and properties you like when you were a teenager or as a child. So there's also nostalgia coming into the equation. Consumers from, you know, 3 onwards are looking for products linked to their favorite brand and their fans. So they're collecting items, toys, figurines, plush, keyring items to take along with them and to showcase in their homes.
0: And Frederic says that thanks to streaming services, social media and channels like YouTube, there are literally thousands of shows to choose from. And crucially, it's becoming easier for those shows to gain a global reach.
4: The market is much more diverse. It's also much more global because everyone is watching the same content on their screens at the same time. They can be watching a YouTube series, they can be watching a TikTok influencer, or they could be watching a Formula One Grand Prix. And all of that is happening at the same time. So that's opening up really big prospects for the licensors and the licensees all at once.
0: One of the first companies out the block when it comes to creating toys from official licenses is Funko. They're known for their very collectible and instantly recognisable figures featuring oversized angular heads with cute cartoonish faces. A few weeks ago at one of the industry's biggest events, the Toy Fair in London's Olympia, I caught up with Andy Oddie, Chief Commercial Officer at Funko. He told me that building up relationships with the owners of the big licenses is crucial.
7: We're very comfortable with having strong relationships with all the major studios and content providers, and through that relationship we tend to fall upon almost every opportunity and license. That's a lot harder for most companies in this hall. They have to pick 7 to 10 licenses. We've got hundreds of licenses. We're in everything pretty much, which gives us that better probability of hitting a success.
0: And as sports events become ever more global, soccer and motor racing tie-ups are a great way for companies like Funko to broaden their customer base.
7: That's something we're talking about a lot more internally, and you'll notice a prevalence of European sports within our range. You've seen football players out there from Liverpool, and we have Bayern Munich coming, Barca we've got out there. So, you know, we're in that game, we're in the Formula One game, which until recently was much more of a European sport, or even Asian European. And now, adjacent to all of that, we're looking at doing a lot more business in the Asia regions around licenses that might be typically associated more with that population over there.
0: So what opportunities does the globalisation of streaming services in particular give you as a business?
7: What we are noticing is content popping up from all over the place that we can then execute against. We've noticed with the whole YouTube phenomenon, the way product is coming to market and content is coming to market can be so different by region, but then some of those pieces of content will translate globally, others will not. But there is that much bigger scramble out there, and also a really effective content that we can execute against coming from all manner of regions.
0: Andy mentioned YouTube, and one company which has created several successful products based on YouTube shows is Tony's. They make audio players which you attach an interchangeable figurine to, and this signifies which story or audiobook will play out. There are the more obvious Lion King and Paddington figurines, but now some of the characters are sourced from streaming services and social media. Liz Peters, head of global portfolio at Tony's, says these newer types of media and their licenses are increasingly important.
8: YouTube is a great place for us to get inspiration and to understand what's hot, especially for kids. And we know that they are consuming streaming platforms. A really good example for us is Miss Rachel. So we really observed Miss Rachel for a while, and we saw that she was really resonating with our core demographics, so really young kids, like age 1 to 3. Miss Rachel is a kids educator and YouTube sensation. We partnered with her on a special Tony. It looks exactly like her, it has her voice, so it really speaks directly to the kids and really helps educate them at home without the use of a screen.
0: You work with lots of different intellectual properties, so IPs. I guess on the plus side, you've got a massively wide range of characters to choose from. So how do you pick a winner?
8: Well, it's very difficult. There's a lot of choice out there, so we really need to whittle it down. So we subscribe to a lot of industry data, what's performing well there. We also look at YouTube. We look at other streaming platforms or TV shows that are performing well.
0: So if, for example, you have a real person or a cartoon character who you'd like to feature, what happens when you want to introduce that character to, say, a region which doesn't predominantly speak English. Do you, say, translate, or do you just stick with the original version? How does that work?
8: We always try to localise where possible. So even in US and UK, you'd think that we obviously speak the same language, but we really try to always have British English or American English, whatever is relevant. So for someone like Miss Rachel, her voice is known in all English-speaking territory, so we would never translate her or even localize her. But for example, in our non-English-speaking markets, we would use translators, and we would often use the voice actors in the local markets who are known for those characters, who are often like quite famous in their own right as the dubbing actors, and we would use them to voice the stories.
0: And as toy and viewing trends become more global, one particular region is coming to the fore, says Frederic Tutte from Sicana, who we heard from earlier.
4: The influence, the newness, the disruption is really coming from the East. So now the innovations coming from China, from South Korea, from Japan.
0: And Frederic says one of the trends coming from that region is key rings, which, she says, will be huge this year, especially in the form of what's being called wearables. That's things you attach to bags or clothing. And it all started with the breakout success on social media of Labubu, a line of collectible plush toys created in Hong Kong.
4: Think about the Labubu craze, for example, of 2025. This has taken the world by surprise. Everybody was in awe of all this incredibly funny-looking plush with a keyring that you attach to your handbag. Now, guess what is the biggest new trend in 2026 in the toy market? Those vinyl plush that you attach to your handbag. And the manufacturers that do slime will have a little slime pot that you attach to your handbag. And those that do little virtual pets will have a virtual pet that you attach to your handbag or your rucksack or your backpack.
0: This is Business Daily from the BBC World Service. I'm Elizabeth Hodson, and in today's programme, we're looking at how social media and streaming services are transforming the toy industry. Denise Wong, who's originally from Hong Kong, is creative director of Momotoko, which makes cute-looking plush toy keyrings. But her products have a very on-trend USP, or unique selling point. The themes of the characters are rooted in neurodiversity and very modern-day worries.
3: Momotoko is all about perfectly imperfect characteristic of Gen Z and millennial. When we come up with like design, we always think of like a hero, princesses, but the real world is all about the real human. So our hero character, Fever Leaf, is actually has anxiety. And we do have like Asumi's, which has ADHD.
0: So looking around the stall, it speaks to me of anime, of kind of kawaii, so that cuteness, but kind of edgy.
3: I grew up in the kawaii anime culture because I was born in Hong Kong. You know, my partner is from Japan, Tokyo. So this is very natural for us. In the old days, when you think of kawaii and anime, it's only in Japan or in Hong Kong, in Korea, right? But nowadays, because of IG, TikTok, the whole world get to see this anime world, and it's so colorful and it's so dreamy. Everyone is turning around and say, oh, anime or kawaii, it's become a business opportunity, yeah.
0: So keyrings are set to be a big business opportunity this year, and Frederic Tutte thinks another retro favourite will also do well, the good old-fashioned puzzle.
4: This is the category with the most innovation I've seen. Puzzles are going to be really in 26. Why? We see, for example, the emergence of speed puzzling, which are a competition where everyone is doing the same jigsaw puzzle at the same time, and the winner is the one who's doing it the fastest. We also see that new IPs are coming into puzzles like Stranger Things or One Piece. Puzzles are becoming really in and fashionable. It's quite exciting to see, actually.
0: Frederic mentioned the importance of film and pop culture tie-ups to puzzle makers. And one of the biggest players in the puzzle market is German company Ravensburger. And it's hoping that its license of the moment, K-pop Demon Hunters, will push sales into the stratosphere. Katie Fletcher is their head of marketing and product development.
9: Globally, the licenses are done on an individual basis. So for Ravensburger, we have the puzzle and the painting by numbers license. We are launching a painting by numbers product as well. With our puzzles, we work with lots of different formats. So, for example, 500 piece, 1,000 piece, 2,000 piece. We even go up to 42,000 piece. So we've got a lot of scope of opportunity to extend the K-pop Demons range out to further puzzle formats.
0: So it's worth investing in these types of licenses, which may be very expensive, but at the same time, you've got lots of different formats that then you can basically create puzzles for.
9: Yeah, absolutely.
0: Sakana's Frederic Tutte is predicting 2026 will be a big year for movie licenses in general, and she says some familiar faces will be leading the charge.
4: First of all, we look at what's coming up in the theatres, at the cinema. And so in 2026, I think we have the biggest lineup of family-friendly movies coming up since 2019. So if you want to know just a few of them, let's think about Toy Story. The fifth installment is coming.
10: Woody!
11: Jesse, hello?
10: Is it as bad out there for toys as they say it is?
12: We're finding more abandoned toys each day.
13: We're down!
10: Tex invaded our house, too.
12: I don't know, Jesse. Toys are for play, but tech is
11: for everything.
4: We also have a Star Wars movie with The Mandalorian.
14: Hey, never touch the buttons.
4: Toy manufacturers work ahead of time, and they know that in 26, these are going to be some of the winners.
0: One of those toy makers is US company Basic Fun. They've manufactured lines based on both Star Wars and Toy Story in the form of Mr. Potato Head, but with a twist. As Tim Ives explains, he looks after sales and marketing in Europe for the company.
2: With Mr. Potato Head, obviously, it's been around for years. We're working with a number of licenses to do collabs with it. So it's mixing together Mr. Potato Head, which is a classic, and introducing things like Star Wars and Mandalorian. And also doing things like Stitch, which obviously was a big movie last year and is still very popular.
0: You're having a Mr. Potato Head and Star Wars mashup.
2: Absolutely, yeah. So you can get Yoda, you've got the Mandalorian, and you've got a Stormtrooper all dressed up as Mr. Potato Head. And of course, these are all interchangeable, so you can mix and match them.
0: So you can have a Stormtrooper / Mandalorian Mr. Potato Head or Mrs. Potato Head.
2: Yeah, you can mix them all up. There's even Harry Potter and Disney villains. There's all sorts of great collabs we can do with these properties.
0: Talking about Harry Potter, Harry Potter turns 25, I think, this year. What's new about Harry Potter? How do you keep that license relevant?
2: Well, Harry Potter's it's obviously a great property. It is its 25th anniversary in 2026. They're producing more content, so there's going to be different shows coming out. It's not all about the movies necessarily, but it's got great history.
0: So from your point of view, how important are licenses to your toy sales?
2: Licenses are absolutely key. Without licenses, I don't think you'd have a business. It's what drives the business forward.
15: It's to make a child happy. You just remember what
10: you're passing. Barney still needs us.
0: But despite the general optimism in the toy industry, there is a potentially rather dark cloud on the horizon. New regulations over children's access to social media. A ban on sites like TikTok, Instagram and Snapchat was brought in for children in Australia at the end of last year, the first country to impose this kind of restriction. And plans to enforce a similar set of regulations is going through the French Parliament at the moment. Frederic Tutte from Sakana says it's a debate that the toy industry can't ignore.
4: What's behind all of this is really a question of wellness and mindfulness, where we realise that screen time is having an impact on children's development, and their speech, their reasoning, you know, their intelligence, their attention span, and so on and so forth. It's really important that I think as a society we grab this topic and we do it right. At the same time, the toy industry needs social media because we get inspiration from what's happening on social media to lead new toys. Social media is such an incredible tool to spread new trends. It's a complex story, really.
0: It's too early to say how current and potential social media bans for children will impact the toy industry. But with so much at stake, it's something that everyone involved, from the platforms themselves to the toy manufacturers, will be thinking very carefully about. Well, thanks so much for listening, and that's all from me, Elizabeth Hodson, but Business Daily will be back again soon.

BBC World Service, and now Witness History with me, Stefania Gotzer. We're going back 30 years to the moment that changed the way we see dinosaurs forever. It's October 1996, and the annual meeting... BBC World Service, and now Witness History.

0: Two scientists, one Canadian and one Chinese, are quietly showing a stack of photographs that's turning heads.
1: When we were at the conference in New York City, my colleague Chen Paiji from Nanjing came over and he brought many, many photographs.
0: This is Canadian paleontologist Philip Curry.
1: It just went totally crazy. Everybody wanted to line up and see the photographs. And it didn't matter if you were a scientist with just an interest, because you couldn't believe that after all these years, feathered dinosaurs had finally been found.
0: Chen Peiji and Philip Curry were not scheduled to present any joint research at the world's most important paleontology meeting. Yet when they met there, word quickly spread that they were carrying something far more explosive than anything on the program.
1: In the 1960s and 70s, the idea came out that maybe dinosaurs were warm-blooded. Not all dinosaurs, but certainly a lot of them. And if they were warm-blooded, then the small ones would need some kind of insulation on their body. If dinosaurs, in fact, were ancestral to birds, it makes sense that feathers is the kind of insulation that would be on their body. However, a lot of people said, well, you can't imagine a robin coming from a Tyrannosaurus rex. You know, unless you find feathers on a dinosaur fossil, I'm never going to believe you.
0: But now, he and his colleague had that evidence in their hands. So how did they get it?
1: When I was 6 years old, I opened a box of cereal and there was a free plastic dinosaur inside, and that got me hooked on dinosaurs.
0: Philip grew up to become a scientist and got a job in Alberta, Canada, one of the world's great centers for paleontology. Some of the largest dinosaur fossils have been found there. But since the second half of the 20th century, scientists' attention has been drawn elsewhere, as this 2011 BBC documentary explains.
2: One country now sits at the center of the new dinosaur revolution. China. In recent years, spectacular fossils have been uncovered here. Amazingly preserved, these fossils revealed exquisite new details. And they're giving
1: us... It was a long period when I was growing up, I guess. The political situation between China and the West really was in very rough shape, we'll say. But Canada was one of the countries that seemed to get along well with China.
0: Philip became director of the China-Canada Dinosaur Project, the largest dinosaur exploration program between East and West in the last century. It was through that connection that in September 1996, he learned of a discovery that had barely circulated beyond China.
1: I went through Beijing, and there was a front page article on a Chinese newspaper, and it had a photograph of a small meat-eating dinosaur surrounded by what looked like feathers.
0: Ji Qiang, director of the Chinese Geological Museum, had broken the news of the discovery to the Chinese media. He invited Philip to see the specimen in Beijing.
1: I was very surprised to be ushered not into a collections room to see the specimen. I was ushered into a conference room, and it was full of the press, cameras and newspaper journalists and so on. And I mean, the room was full. They sat me down at the front with Ji Cheng and brought out specimens one at a time. Insects and fish. But I was starting to give up, and I was starting to think, well, maybe they weren't going to actually show me the one I wanted to see. But then suddenly this one box comes out, and it's a Chinese silk-covered box, quite amazing, with red velvet inside, and there was a specimen lying on the red velvet. Within milliseconds, I realized that this was no fake. This was a specimen that was covered with something that, if it's not feathers, it's proto-feathers. It's something leading to feathers. And I became an instant believer.
0: It was a Sinoceropteryx, a small dinosaur that lived about 125 million years ago in what is now China. It is now believed to have had feathers, not for flight, but for insulation. Philip had been invited to study it with Ji Qiang. But then...
1: something went sour during the press conference. And I wasn't sure what it was, but at the end of the conference, then there was no question.

0: impression that Ji Chang was finding a way to say, no, you're not going to work on the specimen, as it turned out, is because of things that were said and translated in a certain way. I was questioning the fact that G had called it a fossil bird rather than a dinosaur.
1: Ji Chiang believed it was the world's oldest bird, but Philip was convinced it was a dinosaur.
0: He was a geologist, and he was training himself to be a paleontologist because he had access to all these beautiful specimens from northeastern China. But when he saw feathers on the outside of the Sinoceropteryx specimen, then to him, this was not a dinosaur, this was a bird.
1: Philip went back to Canada empty-handed, but all was not lost. Li Fang is one of the farmers involved in the discovery. He spoke to the BBC in 1998 for a different documentary.
2: I was digging and uncovered a large slab of rock. I broke it down the middle and discovered a skeleton. When I saw it, I was really pleased, even though I didn't know what the fossil was. I thought it must be valuable.
1: It was indeed valuable, and that break in the rock left not one, but two pieces of the same fossil.
0: The specimen was found in a slab of rock that had been split, and half of the specimen ended up in one slab of rock, and the other half ended in the other slab of rock. And the amateur collector, who was a farmer, was a pretty good businessman, and so he had sold half of the specimen to the Geological Museum in Beijing, and the other half of the specimen he sold to the museum in Nanjing.
1: Chen Peiji was the paleontologist studying that other half of the fossil kept in Nanjing. He agreed to meet Philip at the annual meeting of the Society of Vertebrate Paleontology in New York, where this story began. Until then, news of the discovery had largely remained within China and Japan. It was at that meeting in New York that all of the world first learned of the feathered dinosaur, thanks to the photographs Chen Peiji had brought to Philip.
0: And I was invited to go back to China almost immediately and go see the specimen in Nanjing. And so I was the only person for a long time who had seen both sides of the specimen even.
1: Sinoceropteryx was only the first of many feathered dinosaur fossils unearthed in China. Its discovery sparked years of debate. Today, the scientific consensus is clear. Some dinosaurs evolved feathers and over millions of years gave rise to modern birds. Even major film franchises like Jurassic World have embraced this shift, with recent installments depicting dinosaurs covered in feathers.
0: That's about time.
1: That was Canadian paleontologist Philip Curry telling the story of how the first feathered dinosaur was revealed to the world. He was speaking to me, Stefania Gotzer, for Witness History.
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4: I'm Amy Eddings. A Morning Edition team is in China, bringing you the latest on President Trump's summit with Chinese President Xi Jinping. 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
6: Good morning. In a few hours, we'll learn how much the war with Iran has increased prices. Wages rose 3.6% in April. Expectations are that inflation wiped out those gains. It's Morning Edition from NPR News. Israel is creating a new military court to prosecute hundreds of Palestinians accused of carrying out the October 7th attacks. I'm Martinez.
7: And I'm Michelle Martin. Judges will be able to approve evidence that does not meet usual standards. also why pancreatic cancer has been especially hard to treat, while several new treatments show promising results, and how watching theater or going to concerts helps slow the aging process. It is Tuesday, May 12th. On this day in 1967, Jimi Hendrix's debut studio album, Are You Experienced, was released. Critics call it one of the greatest albums ever. News is next.
8: Live from NPR News in Washington, I'm Dave Mattingly. It's unclear what President Trump plans to do next in the war with Iran. Speaking to reporters at the White House yesterday, the president described the current ceasefire as being on life support. That's after waiting 10 days for Tehran to respond to his latest proposal for ending the war. The president called Iran's response garbage. The U.S. Navy continues its blockade of Iranian ports. The U.S. ambassador to Israel says Israel has sent missile defense batteries and personnel to the UAE to counter attacks from Iran. The announcement was made earlier today in Tel Aviv. That equipment is part of Israel's Iron Dome system. Iran has fired more than 2,000 missiles and drones at the United Arab Emirates since the U.S. and Israel began attacking Iran in early February. The war with Iran is expected to be one of the issues discussed when President Trump travels to China this week. It's his first visit to Beijing of his second term in the White House. NPR's Domenico Montanaro reports on what Americans think of the U.S.-China relationship in a survey done by NPR in conjunction with the Chicago Council on Global Affairs and Ipsos.
9: In two polls over the last few months, there were some notable findings. First, Americans see China on the rise and eyeing a dominant role in the world. 78% say they believe China wants to be a dominant world leader, particularly economically. But respondents also say they want to keep a strong trading relationship with China, and they want tariffs lowered to keep costs down for U.S. consumers. Most also say the Iran war has been bad for both countries and their economies, but more Americans say the war is boosting China's geopolitical position than say it's helping U.S. national security. Domenico Montanaro, NPR News, Washington.
8: 18 Americans aboard a Dutch flag cruise ship hit with an outbreak of the Hanta virus have returned to the U.S. As NPR's Ping Huang reports, they're being observed and treated at specialized facilities.
10: U.S. cruise passengers arrived at the University of Nebraska Medical Center, home to a federally funded quarantine unit. Dr. Michael Wadman oversees the facilities in which 15 passengers who don't have symptoms are quarantining.
11: The 15 that were welcomed here were in good shape. They were in good spirits. They definitely were tired and needed some rest, so we did a quick assessment.
10: One passenger, who tested mildly positive for hantavirus, is staying in a higher-level biocontainment unit, and two passengers were sent to Atlanta, a couple in which one person has symptoms. They're staying in biocontainment at Emory University. Health officials said the passengers would be monitored for symptoms over 42 days, though after an initial assessment, some may do it from home. Ping Huang, NPR News.
8: Later this morning, the Labor Department reports on consumer prices in the U.S. for the month of April. This is NPR News from Washington. This is primary day in Nebraska, where Democratic candidates are competing for the party's nomination in the 2nd Congressional District. Molly Ashford with Nebraska Public Media says the winner will face Republican Brinker Harding in November.
12: With the retirement of five-term Republican Congressman Don Bacon, Democrats are hoping to flip a House seat in the so-called blue dot of Nebraska's 2nd District. Democratic voter Emily Anderson says this year presents the best chances for that flip since she moved to Omaha 8 years ago.
13: This definitely feel like the best shot we've ever had.
12: The Democratic primary is crowded with seven names on the ballot. One of those candidates has already dropped out, and three of them are likely to garner most of the vote. But in Nebraska, much of the conversation about the race has been dominated by an influx of negative advertising. A dozen PACs have spent more than $5 million on ads during the primary, mostly supporting candidate Denise Powell and opposing John Kavanaugh. For NPR News, I'm Molly Ashford.
8: Harding is a member of the Omaha City Council. Virginia's Attorney General has filed an emergency appeal to the U.S. Supreme Court. It follows last week's decision by the state Supreme Court to invalidate a voter-approved ballot measure supported by Democratic lawmakers in Richmond to change Virginia's congressional map. Democrats, including the state's governor, Abigail Spanberger, sought the redistricting in hopes of flipping several congressional seats in the November midterm elections. That push was prompted by President Trump urging Republican-led states to do the same. I'm Dave Mattingly, NPR News, in Washington.
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4: Local news now from WKSU, Idea Stream Public Media. I'm Amy Eddings. The Cavs even the series against the Pistons with a 112-103 Game 4 victory off a historic second-half performance by star Donovan Mitchell. After a lackluster first half, Mitchell exploded for 39 of his 43 points to tie an NBA playoff record. Cleveland remains unbeaten at home in six playoff games. Game 5 is Wednesday night in Detroit. After 2 months of deliberations, Akron Public Schools Board of Education approved an $11 million budget cut that includes a reduced number of layoffs. 17 staff members, including school deans and library aides, will be laid off, roughly half of the number initially proposed. Board members expressed regret over the cuts, but noted the majority of school levies failed in last week's primary elections. Sherwin-Williams top executive Heidi Petz says Cleveland is the right place to be as the global paint giant ceremonially opened its new downtown headquarters. Governor Mike DeWine thanked the company for staying in Cleveland. Sherwin-Williams had considered out-of-state options before choosing to build a $750 million 36-story office tower near Public Square. The Guardians beat the Los Angeles Angels 7-2 at Progressive Field. Joey Cantillo pitched six scoreless innings, allowing five hits and striking out four. Rookie Travis Bazana capped a five-run third inning with a two-run double. WKSU, it's 5:08.
6: It's Morning Edition from NPR News. I'm A. Martinez in Los Angeles, California.
7: And I'm Michelle Martin in Washington, D.C. Good morning. President Trump says he has a great relationship with China's President Xi Jinping. That relationship will be put to the test this week during Trump's visit to Beijing.
15: Look, I respect him a lot, and hopefully he respects me.
6: That was Trump Monday in the Oval Office. The White House is keeping expectations for the trip tame. Trade is a major agenda item, but the war with Iran is also likely to get attention.
7: NPR senior political correspondent Tamara Keith is on the line with us now before traveling to China on Air Force One. Good morning, Tam.
16: Good morning.
7: So what is Trump looking to get out of this trip?
16: Well, China is known for putting on a spectacular show for visiting leaders, which is something Trump clearly wants and is likely to get. There will be bilateral meetings, a tea, a grand banquet, and a no doubt spectacular welcome ceremony at the Great Hall of the People. This is what Trump said about his expectations earlier this year.
15: I mean, that's going to be a wild one. I said, but we have to put on the biggest display you've ever had in the history of China. You know, last time I went to China, President Xi, he treated me so well.
16: Now, in terms of substance, that is less clear. The White House says Trump intends to deliver more good deals on behalf of the country to rebalance trade with China. They are expected to discuss the idea of a U.S.-China Board of Trade, which would represent a further cooling of what had been a very active and escalating trade war during Trump's first year back in office.
7: So what might be in those deals that the White House is talking about?
16: Observers expect China to announce purchases of additional soybeans and other farm products and maybe even Boeing airplanes. Announcing big purchase agreements is a trademark of Trump foreign trips, but these things have often turned out to be less than meets the eye. More than a dozen big-name corporate executives are traveling as part of the U.S. delegation, including Apple's Tim Cook, Tesla's Elon Musk, and Kelly Ortberg, the CEO of Boeing. But Melanie Hart, the senior director of the Global China Hub at the Atlantic Council, says there are still meetings happening this week to lay the groundwork for Trump's trip.
17: Everything is still in flux. At this point, normally, at least the economic deliverables would be nailed in. That is not the case. So this is going to be evolving up until the last minute.
16: She says this summit will look polite on the surface, but tactically, it's going to be a rugby match with both sides grappling for advantage.
7: That is quite an image. But what are they grappling over?
16: What are they not grappling over? The experts I've spoken to say both sides want to stabilize the relationship. Otherwise, this visit wouldn't have gone ahead in the shadow of the Iran war. But they have very different goals. Dennis Wilder is a professor at Georgetown University who was a top advisor on China to President George W. Bush.
18: The world's greatest power, the world's greatest emerging power, inevitably are in conflict, and particularly because the value systems are so different.
16: While other presidents scolded Xi about human rights and warned him to leave Taiwan alone, Trump has at least publicly been more focused on deals and admiration for the power that President Xi wields within China. It's worth noting this is just the first of what could be four meetings between the leaders this year, depending on how this one goes.
19: That's NPR's Tamara Keith. Tam, thank you, and safe travels.
16: You're welcome.
6: A new report on inflation this morning will show how much the war with Iran is affecting consumer prices.
19: Higher gasoline prices are the most visible fallout from the war in the U.S., but that's not the only place where consumers are feeling the pain.
6: NPR's Scott Horsley is here. Scott, energy prices are spiking because oil is not getting out of the Strait of Hormuz. So how is that affecting the overall cost of living?
20: Good morning. We've all seen the impact of the gas pump. AAA says the average price of regular gas today is $4.50 a gallon. That's up more than a buck and a half since the war began. And that's expected to be a significant driver of inflation in April, just as it was in March. Forecasters think the annual inflation rate last month climbed to 3.7, maybe 3.8%. If so, that would be the highest inflation we've seen in at least 2.5 years.
6: So what kind of ripple effects are those high energy prices having?
20: One of the most obvious side effects so far is the jump in the cost of airline tickets and baggage fees. Airlines are having to pay a lot more for jet fuel, and they are beginning to pass that cost on to customers. You know, that's forcing some business travelers to rethink their travel plans. It could also cut into some vacation travel, perhaps not right away, but as people make plans for later in the year. My colleague Stephen Basaha spoke to a travel advisor who says reservations for fall travel are down, and you know, some people are opting to just stay closer to home. Ultimately, the high cost of diesel fuel could affect the price of everything that gets delivered by truck or train. But Josh Hurt, who's a senior economist at Vanguard, says that'll depend on how long this wartime price spike lasts.
21: To really start bleeding through into, you know, more wide-scale use in the economy, we don't anticipate seeing that unless we really had a prolonged period of high energy prices.
20: Right now, the cost of diesel fuel has jumped almost $2 a gallon since the war started.
6: Welcome to living in California. With gas prices are always high here. So is the war the only factor pushing inflation higher?
20: No. Today's report is also expected to show an uptick in housing costs, and that's important because housing is such a big component of the government's cost of living index. Some of that April increase in housing cost is real. Some, though, is a statistical quirk that stems from the government shutdown last fall. You know, there was a gap in data for October, and so housing inflation looked artificially low for a while. Hurt says, by contrast, today's report is going to show housing inflation looks higher than usual.
21: We would look at that largely as catch-up for the underreporting, you know, that we had in October. We would expect it to start to revert back and normalize next month.
20: So take that housing inflation figure today with a grain of salt.
6: All right. Now, the Federal Reserve has been trying for years to bring down inflation. Now it's moving up again. So how worrisome is that?
20: Yeah, this is not exactly the welcome mat that Kevin Warsh, President Trump's pick to be the new leader of the Fed, was hoping for. Unfortunately, for Warsh and other Fed policymakers, there's not a whole lot they can do to address this energy supply shock, given their limited toolkit. You know, the Fed typically fights inflation by raising interest rates, but that's not going to free up tanker traffic in the Strait of Hormuz or boost the supply of jet fuel. Of course, President Trump has been pushing the central bank to lower interest rates, and that's looking less likely for now. We could see a rate cut if it looked as if the job market were falling apart, but you know, the jobs report we got last week showed no sign of that. Employers added 115,000 jobs in April. So for the time being, it looks like the Fed is just going to keep interest rates where they are. By the way, that jobs report also showed that average wages in April were up 3.6% from a year ago. If today's cost of living report comes in as expected, that means all of those wage gains over the last year have been gobbled up by higher prices.
6: That's NPR's Scott Horsley. Scott, thanks a lot.
20: You're welcome.
6: The Hansa virus outbreak that started on a cruise ship is not the next COVID. Now, that's according to public health experts.
19: The risk to the public at large is extremely low, but this is a transmissible disease and, of course, a worry to the ship's passengers.
0: NPR's Gabrielle Emmanuel joins us. So, Gabrielle, why are experts saying this is not the next COVID?
2: The biggest reason is hantavirus does not spread from one person to another that easily. Now, people usually get it when they inhale virus particles from infected rodent feces, urine, or saliva. But when it does spread from one person to the next, you need to be in quite close contact. So think of a household or a nurse caring for a patient. Although I should note from one well-documented outbreak in Argentina a few years back, we do know that it has the potential to spread in settings like a birthday party or a funeral. Scott Weaver of the University of Texas Medical Branch told me that if there are no precautions taken, then one person will spread it to two other people on average. Compare that with COVID, where the number has changed over time, but it has risen above 10 people. And for measles, 15 other people get it from one case on average. So Weaver's confident this hantavirus outbreak can be contained.
22: This is pretty close to the lower end of infectiousness, but it's high enough that we do have to take these kind of measures to prevent further spread.
2: Measures like monitoring, masking, hand washing. And another distinction from COVID, the time between being exposed to the virus and becoming contagious and sick is long, often multiple weeks. That can be annoying because you have to watch for symptoms, but it gives medical experts time to get a handle on the outbreak.
0: All right, so not the next COVID, but how serious is it for people who have it?
2: It's serious. In this outbreak, we have 9 cases so far, 3 deaths, according to the World Health Organization. Authorities say, in general, between 30% and 40% of patients die. Basically, what happens is their lungs fill up with fluid. However, that fatality rate is likely significantly lower because many mild cases go undetected. But it's still a big percentage, and there's no vaccine or specific treatment. And another thing that makes this virus serious is the early symptoms are very generic flu-like symptoms, like a fever or muscle aches, meaning it can be hard to know when you need to isolate and get medical attention.
0: What else do we know about how it spreads?
2: Yeah, so it starts spreading right around the onset of symptoms and in very close contact. Yet scientists can't say definitively if it's droplets in the air or the virus lives on surfaces. What we do know is this hantavirus does not attack the upper respiratory tract or even respiratory cells as much as it attacks the blood vessels, which impact the lungs in the lower respiratory tract. That's likely part of why it does not transmit as easily as, say, the common cold. But scientists still need to learn more. Dr. Weaver actually had a grant from the federal government to study hantavirus, and the grant was terminated last May by the Trump administration. That worries Weaver. He says more investment, not less, is needed.
0: That's NPR's Gabriella Emmanuel. Thank you very much.
2: Thank you.

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1: 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Good morning. I'm Samson Alba. Thanks so much for joining us on this early Tuesday morning. A federal program that subsidizes airlines to operate in small and rural communities could have its budget cut in half, leaving parts of the country with no flight options. More details on that story coming up in just under 2 minutes here on IdeaStream Public Media.
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1: 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Road conditions are also nice and clear. The forecast also nice and clear, with the exception of this frost advisory we have. Frost advisory in effect in areas around the region until 8 o'clock this morning. It was quite cold overnight, and we do still see that now. 39 degrees in Worcester, 39 in Cuyahoga Falls, 42 degrees right now in Lakewood. It is going to warm up, mostly sunny, a high that could reach 67 degrees. And then heading into tonight, mostly cloudy, and then rain will arrive, a 90% chance of overnight showers. Temperatures dropping not nearly as low overnight. We're looking at an overnight low of 54 degrees. More rain tomorrow on Wednesday, but still temperatures in the mid-60s. IdeaStream Public Media, it's 521.
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5: This is Morning Edition from NPR News. I'm Michelle Martin.
0: And May Martinez. Some parts of the U.S. have no commercial air service at all. Others only have it for part of the year. A federal program that pays airlines to operate in isolated places is facing a big budget cut. Here's NPR's Sasha Pfeiffer.
6: When I recently met Joe Castellana at his house in Provincetown, Massachusetts, at the very northern tip of Cape Cod, he had just gotten home from a 120-mile trip in his car.
7: How was the drive from Boston?
8: Easy, easy. I was down pretty much in 2 hours flat, which is rare, very rare.
6: But in the summer, when Provincetown becomes a tourism hotspot, it's a very different drive.
8: When I've had to go to Boston, let's say for a 10 or 11 o'clock appointment in July, I have to leave by 6 a.m. And sometimes that doesn't work.
6: So Castellana likes to fly to Boston, but that's only possible half the year. He says that's a shame, since flying takes just 20 minutes in the air and his house is just 10 minutes from the terminal. I drove there on a windy day to take a look.
9: I am at the Provincetown Municipal Airport. It is a tiny one-runway airport right next to the sand dunes and Atlantic Ocean of Cape Cod. And it's very quiet here today. I've seen no flights go in or out.
6: That's because off-season passenger flights ended here 2 winters ago. The airport's sole airline, Cape Air, said they were unprofitable. So unless you come by private plane, you can only fly to Provincetown from springtime till fall.
10: I think it's disastrous because it's just too hard to get here.
6: Christine Barker is a local real estate developer who thinks Provincetown could have year-round tourism that would create much-needed year-round jobs. But
10: without an airline to bring people in, people are not going to come in here in the off season for a weekend from New York or Connecticut or Washington or New Jersey. They're not going to drive all of those hours just for a weekend.
6: So she voted yes when Provincetown residents were asked last month to give Cape Air a subsidy to provide off season service. But the measure lost. Tim Kennelly voted no, in part because he said the P-Town Airport mainly appeals to what he calls a specific population.
11: Well, I mean, to not mince words, the wealthy people who are living in town.
6: The airport is popular with well-to-do vacation homeowners, but many locals say year-round flights also help people who have Boston medical appointments or business meetings. Still, Kennelly doesn't like the idea of subsidizing a private business.
11: Does that mean that a hotel or a B&B that is saying, oh, well, we don't get enough business in the off season, now we want a subsidy? Would that snowball? How far could that potentially go?
6: This debate is a microcosm of how hard it can be to get commercial flights in faraway places. A federal program called Essential Air Service subsidizes airlines to operate in small rural communities nationwide, but it's criticized for being costly and inefficient. Tony Grubasik is a public policy professor at the University of California, Riverside, who's researched the program.
12: So what ends up happening is that they fly nearly empty, sometimes empty planes between point A and point B.
13: Literally empty planes?
12: Yeah, literally nobody on those planes.
6: So the Trump administration wants to cut its nearly $700 million budget by more than half. Grubasik doubts that will happen.
12: If you're a senator from New York or from Nebraska or Kansas, having subsidized airports is a feather in your cap.
6: He says state elected officials want the flights because they please voters and bring economic opportunities.
12: If you want me to make a bet on this, I would say nothing's getting cut, because it doesn't matter if you're a red state or if you're a blue state, they all love getting this money.
6: Provincetown isn't eligible for that federal program, so it's researching other funding. Its seasonal flights resume May 14th, but stop again in early November. Meanwhile, most Provincetown residents, like most people in other hard-to-reach places, say they do want year-round flights, they just struggle with how to pay for them. Sasha Pfeiffer, NPR News, on Cape Cod in Provincetown, Massachusetts.
5: Eat well and exercise. That's the classic advice for living a longer life. A new study suggests another habit to add to the list. NPR's Allison Aubrey reports.
14: If you are a painter or a pianist, maybe you've noticed how making art or music can lower your stress level. Creative expression can have a profound effect on our biology. And researcher Daisy Fancourt at University College London had a hunch the benefits went beyond this. Her team analyzed data from thousands of people, from those who did a lot of art to those who did almost none.
15: We found in this study that arts engagement was related to 4% slower aging rates, meaning people were around a year younger biologically if they're regularly engaged in the arts. And this is actually the same reduction in biological aging that we saw for physical activity.
14: The study, published in the journal Innovation in Aging, shows the slower rate of aging held up for both the doers of the arts, people who dance, sing, or make art, as well as those who take it in by going to concerts, theater, or museums.
16: Honestly, it really surprises me.
14: That's Stephen Horvath, a geneticist and biostatistician at UCLA. He's the developer of the epigenetic clock, which is a tool researchers use to assess a person's biological age based on changes to their DNA. Horvath says prior studies have shown that healthy habits can slow biological aging, but this is a first for the arts.
16: I think this is a very rigorous study. And what is particularly new to me is that arts engagement may have comparable effects to physical activity.
14: Horvath explains that your chronological age is your actual age in years, the date on your birth certificate. But people don't age at the same rate, so epigenetic clocks can gauge your rate of aging.
16: I feel this study moves the epigenetic clock field to new frontiers.
14: Toward evaluating the effects of leisure activities on aging, cardiologist Doug Vaughn of Northwestern University says creative activities can fend off stress, which may then help tamp down inflammation. So he says this may help explain the slower rate of aging.
17: The arts, or being creative or enjoying the arts, is a non-pharmacological intervention.
14: And he says most people are interested in finding ways to stay healthy that don't require a prescription. Allison Aubrey, NPR News.
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1: 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Good morning, I'm Samson Alba. Thanks so much for joining us early on this Tuesday. Israel is planning a military tribunal to prosecute several hundred Palestinians accused of perpetrating the Hamas-led attacks of October 7th, 2023. More details on that story coming your way in 5 minutes right after the latest news from NPR.
17: Smoking rates in the U.S. are at their lowest recorded levels ever. But newer tobacco products appealing to young people have come on the market, potentially addicting more of them for life. Some cities and countries are experimenting with a new approach, a generational ban, preventing tobacco sales for anyone born after a certain year. Could a generational ban work across the U.S.? That's next time on 1A.
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18: Live from NPR News in Washington, I'm Dave Mattingly. President Trump is sounding pessimistic about the current ceasefire between the U.S. and Iran. NPR's Daniel Kurtzleben reports on what the president had to say to reporters at the White House yesterday after waiting 10 days for Iran to respond to his latest proposal for ending the war.
19: Trump is not putting a positive spin on where things are.
20: I would say the ceasefire is on massive life support.
19: He did not elaborate on what might end that ceasefire or what would come next. He said he didn't even finish reading Iran's latest response to a U.S. ceasefire proposal, calling it a, quote, piece of garbage.
18: The war with Iran is expected to be one of the issues President Trump discusses on his upcoming trip to China. The president heads to Beijing later today for talks with China's president, Xi Jinping. This will be Trump's first trip to China of his second term in the White House. The U.S. Supreme Court is being asked to rule on the effort by Democrats in Virginia to redraw the state's congressional map. The state's attorney general, Jay Jones, has filed an emergency appeal in response to Virginia's Supreme Court invalidating a voter-approved ballot measure authorizing the reworked map. Democratic lawmakers in Richmond and the state's governor pushed for redistricting in response to President Trump urging Republican-led states to change their maps. This is NPR News. This is primary day in Nebraska, where Democratic candidates are competing for the party's nomination in the 2nd Congressional District. The winner will face Republican Brinker Harding in November. Incumbent five-term GOP Congressman Don Bacon is leaving Congress, setting up the race for his open seat. Primary day in New Jersey is fast approaching, as Bruce Kahnweiser reports.
21: The primary is scheduled for June 2nd, and the deadline to register is today. New Jersey could be pivotal to the future majority in the House of Representatives. The state's 7th congressional district is currently held by Republican Tom Kaine Jr., but political experts recently dubbed the race a toss-up. New Jersey has closed primaries, which means voters need to declare a party affiliation if they want to vote in that party's primary. The Democrats are the only party with a competitive race in the 7th district. Four candidates are vying for the nomination. Two-term Congressman Kaine is running unopposed in the primary. Kaine, however, has been battling an undisclosed illness for more than 2 months. He hasn't cast a vote on the Hill since early March. For NPR News, I'm Bruce Kahnweiser.
18: AAA says regular gasoline in the U.S. is averaging $4.50 a gallon. The price has been hovering near that level for the last week, with the war in Iran still unresolved. It's 6:15 in California. I'm Dave Mattingly in Washington.
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1: 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Currently, a few clouds, 39 degrees at the Akron-Canton Regional Airport. It's 534.
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0: It's Morning Edition from NPR News. Amy Martinez in Los Angeles, California.
5: And I'm Michelle Martin in Washington, D.C. Good morning. Israel is setting up a military tribunal to prosecute hundreds of Palestinians in connection with the Hamas-led attacks of October 7th. If convicted, they could face the death penalty. Some civil rights groups in Israel are warning the tribunal could amount to show trials and mass executions. NPR's Daniel Estrin is on the line from Tel Aviv to talk about this. Morning, Daniel.
3: Morning, Michelle.
5: So why a special tribunal? What's Israel trying to achieve here?
3: Well, it's an unprecedented number of defendants we're talking about and an unprecedented crime. It was the deadliest day in Israeli history. Israel says nearly 1,200 people were killed and more than 250 taken hostage. And thousands of Palestinians stormed into southern Israel from Gaza on that day, October 7th, 2023. Many were killed that day, but a few hundred were captured. And throughout the Gaza war, Israeli officials avoided prosecuting them because they said it could hurt the efforts to free the Israeli hostages. Well, now the living hostages are all free. And last night, the Israeli parliament passed a law to set up this special tribunal to prosecute these suspects with a maximum sentence of the death penalty.
5: Given the hundreds of people who will be put on trial, what will this tribunal look like?
3: It's going to be a huge undertaking, Michelle. It's only estimated to be set up next year because they're establishing a whole new military court in Jerusalem. They're going to be appointing new judges. One of the big ideas behind this is to allow the public to attend or watch the trials. One Israeli lawmaker who led this initiative called it the modern Eichmann trials, which is a reference to the famous Israeli trial of Nazi official Adolf Eichmann in Jerusalem in 1961. Holocaust survivors testified in that trial, and it was seen as the first real public reckoning of the crimes of the Holocaust. And so here, these Palestinian defendants will be charged with virtually the same charges Eichmann faced, crimes against humanity, crimes against the Jewish people, and even the crime of genocide.
5: I understand that you are hearing concerns about these trials. What are they?
3: Yeah, there is a debate among Israeli civil rights advocates. Some are saying that a tribunal is much better than holding these Palestinian detainees indefinitely without charge, as has been until now. Other civil rights advocates in Israel are alarmed. First of all, there's a problem of evidence. In the chaos of October 7th, a lot of evidence was simply not collected. And so this tribunal is going to be allowing judges discretion to prosecute based on lower standards of evidence. I spoke with Sari Bashi. She runs an Israeli human rights group called the Public Committee Against Torture in Israel.
4: Those suspected of participating in the October 7th attacks against Israeli civilians should be held accountable for their actions if convicted. But the victims of the October 7th attacks and the survivors deserve justice, not show trials and mass executions based on confessions extracted through torture. That's not justice. That's vengeance.
3: And then there's another problem, Michelle, which is it's really unclear who's going to be representing these defendants. Will Palestinian lawyers agree to represent them? Hamas says the new Israeli law setting up this tribunal, they consider it to be null and void. And there are advocates who say that there is a disparity here. No Israeli officials or Israeli soldiers are being arrested and brought before any court for crimes in the Gaza war.
5: That is NPR's Daniel Estrin in Tel Aviv. Daniel, thank you.
3: You're welcome.
0: In just the past two decades, science has made some previously lethal cancers treatable, including skin, breast, and even lung cancers. But pancreatic cancer has been stubbornly hard to beat until very recently. NPR's Yuki Noguchi explains what's made it so different and so deadly.
7: It took 6 months of doctors probing her abdomen to find the cause of Vicki Stinson's jaundice.
8: I had PET scans, CT scans, MRIs.
7: By the time a doctor uttered the words pancreatic cancer, her disease was at stage 3. Most patients are diagnosed late, she was told. The 65-year-old retired as a landscape architect for the National Park Service in Arizona. She lives in Flagstaff, where she paints watercolors and hikes with her college sweetheart husband. Stinson tends to focus on the bright side, even when a doctor said,
8: "Has anybody given you a prognosis?" And I said, "No." And he said, "Would you like one? Because not everybody does." And I said, "Sure." He said, "You have months, not years."
7: He repeated it for emphasis.
8: "You have months, not years." And that was really hard. And I decided not to take that prognosis.
7: 2 years later, Stinson has beat the odds. The 5-year survival rate for pancreatic cancer is only 13%. That same survival rate for cancers overall has jumped to 70%, thanks to advances in immunotherapies, genetics, and AI imaging. Several factors make pancreatic cancer especially troublesome. Its location, for one. Surgical oncologist Rajesh Ramanathan co-directs the GI unit at Banner MD Anderson Cancer Center in Phoenix. The pancreas, he says, sits behind many other organs, making it hard to feel, see, scan, or operate on.
9: Part of the problem is that the symptoms for pancreas cancer are generally very vague. They can be vague abdominal pain, eating difficulties, new diabetes.
7: Treatment also isn't easy. The cancers create what Ramanathan calls a cocoon, shielding itself from things like chemotherapy. And because it's close to central veins and arteries, it tends to spread easily. Oncologist Arif Kamal is chief patient officer for the American Cancer Society. That midsection, he says, is
23: like Grand Central Station for your body, so that if cells move from the pancreas, they have easy access to the highways that would take those cells to very distant parts of the body.
7: Kamal says these tumor cells disperse easily and act more like grains of sand than a solid mass.
23: You're going to miss little kernels of sand, right? That's just what's going to happen. And pancreas cancer is more like a handful of sand that gets spilled than it is a tennis ball that gets dropped.
7: But several new treatments show promise. An individualized mRNA vaccine activated a response in roughly half of a small group of patients, extending their lives a whopping 6 years. New clinical data on a pill called daraxonrasib shows by targeting common genetic mutations in pancreatic cancers, it's extending life for 6 months on average. That drug helped landscape architect Vicki Stinson, too, until last month, when her cancer returned. But she remains committed to beating more odds.
8: Believe it or not, I'm still optimistic.
7: She's participating in other research she hopes will result in more time. Yuki Noguchi, NPR News.
0: 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This is NPR News.
1: 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Good morning. I'm Samson Alba. Thanks so much for joining us early on this Tuesday. Military drills disrupted fishing livelihoods in the Philippines, sparking protests as locals are caught between a great power rivalry and rising economic pressures linked to the Iran war. We have more on that story. You can hear it in about 2 minutes as Morning Edition continues on WKSU IdeaStream Public Media.
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25: 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I'm Stephanie Haney. 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
1: 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And the weather will attempt to warm up today, a high that could reach 67 degrees, but we've got a long way to go. Some areas of the region under a frost advisory until 8 o'clock this morning. Right now, we've got 37 degrees in Willoughby, 39 in Fairlawn, and 42 degrees in New Philadelphia. Later, mostly sunny, like I said, a high of 67, and then we've got rain in the forecast overnight tonight and tomorrow. Temperatures overnight not dropping nearly as low. We're looking at a low of 54 degrees.
6: Good morning, I'm Michelle Martin. Here's one more Mother's Day tribute to Casper, a strong, independent horned owl who does not particularly care for humans, which makes her the perfect owl foster parent. Casper has raised more than 500 owlets at a Canadian wildlife rehab center. Casper was rescued herself after being injured in a trap so she would no longer do well in the wild, but she's great at teaching little ones what they need to know to fly, to catch prey, and not to trust people. Takes all kinds of moms to make a world. It's Morning Edition.
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0: It's Morning Edition from NPR News. I'm A. Martinez.
6: And I'm Michelle Martin. Good morning. Protesters in Manila have criticized 3 weeks of joint military drills led by the U.S. and its allies in the South Pacific. They say the exercises hurt some of the Philippines' most vulnerable communities. Jan Cummins in Broomby brings us this report, and let me tell you, it contains the sound of gunfire.
10: On a day like this, the fishermen of San Antonio in the west of the Philippines would normally be at sea. The sun is out and the winds favorable. But despite that, today the fleet of wooden fishing boats sit idly on the shore. What should be a bustling village filled with fisherfolk bringing in their latest hauls is now suspiciously quiet. Instead, stretched out in front of me are hundreds of fishing vessels that have been left at home for the day. The stationary fleet is evidence of a days-long fishing ban that has had a big impact on locals like Kathleen Agasa.
11: I have two kids. They are going to school. Our livelihood depends on the water. Many of us here is fishing. Without fish, income, no income.
10: The reason for the ban? Military drills involving the United States and its allies. Known as the Balikatan, the Filipino word for shoulder to shoulder, the exercises took place across the archipelago, including the waters just a few miles from Agasa's village. The US military won't say it, but the drills are pointed squarely in one direction, China, which has grown increasingly assertive across the region in recent years. But many fisherfolk in the Philippines say the real danger isn't Beijing, it's the Balikatan. Some, like Fisherman Rights NGO chairperson Fernando Hiccup, warn of the financial and environmental impacts.
12: The fishermen will experience extreme hunger and poverty, but the fishermen have yet to receive any aid. The Balikatan exercises are just used as an instrument for the U.S. to restore their presence and military equipment in the Philippines.
10: The U.S., for its part, says the Balikatan are done at the request of the Philippines. Military personnel like Marine Corps Colonel Michael Aldridge even organized humanitarian projects as part of the exercises, an attempt to mitigate the Balikatan's harmful impacts.
13: They invite us here. They're an equal partner in the execution of this. Our efforts build resilience.
10: But this year, the timing couldn't be any worse. The U.S.-Israeli war with Iran has contributed to surging fuel prices. For some, rising energy costs and the impact of the Balikatan have fueled anger. I've come down to a square in central Manila where there are two protests going on, one calling for the complete withdrawal of United States troops from the Philippines and the other calling for the lowering of oil prices and reform. Manila might request America's presence, but activists like Novi Mir say ordinary Filipinos are trapped. He hopes the Philippines can stand up for itself, resisting pressure from both Washington and Beijing.
14: The Balikatan exercises have always been a cause for distress. We are between big powerful countries that are pursuing their own imperial interests.
10: As the protests subside, activists break into song. It's a revolutionary tune, calling for Filipinos to rise up against oppressive forces. As the US and China compete for influence, some of the Philippines' most vulnerable communities are feeling the impact, and the message is resonating. For NPR News, I'm Yang Kamenzumbrumby in Manila.
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22: 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Good morning. Happy Tuesday. I'm Amy Eddings. Thanks so much for tuning in to WKSU, Idea Stream Public Media. Coming up, turning long-form podcasts and interviews into short-form social media clips has become a lucrative career for some, but others say it is a race to the bottom. That story coming up in 1 minute. And then passengers who were potentially exposed to hantavirus on a cruise are back home and being monitored for symptoms as scientists maintain that risk to the public is low. That story coming your way in 20 minutes as you stick with Morning Edition on WKSU. 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Today is the first day of our Hunger Challenge. 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

0: We've got patchy frost this morning until around 8 a.m., then partly sunny skies, a high of 68 degrees. Right now, a few clouds, 43 degrees at Hopkins Airport, WKSU 551.
1: It's Morning Edition from NPR News. I'm Michelle Martin.
2: And I'm A. Martinez. Clips have conquered the internet. Short excerpts of longer videos are everywhere. And there's an army of clippers who are paid by the view. NPR's Bobby Allen spoke to one of them.
3: Emre Barukto was scraping by in Belgium, doing a little bit of everything. Cleaning cars, working a night shift in a warehouse, making sandwiches at Subway during the day. When he wasn't working, 25-year-old Barukto would take out his iPhone and turn long interviews of influencers into snippets and post them to Instagram.
4: And then one random night, I saw a notification saying that I earned $12. And I was like, okay, cool. This is okay. And then 2 weeks later, I made $2,500.
3: Barukto was getting paid when someone would buy something from a link he placed in a video clip. He got so good at it that he started doing it for other influencers and entrepreneurs. Eventually, he quit his job to be a full-time clipper.
4: I saw a lot of clippers that quit after a week because they didn't get any views. But I've been at this game for more than 3 years.
3: Barukto now has a YouTube page where he teaches people how to make clipping into a side hustle or even a lucrative career, set to dramatic violins, of course.
4: I generated over 1.1 million followers, not just on one account, but across 6 different clipping pages. I grew all of them past 100K followers, some even past 200K followers. And I'm going to show you exactly how I did it.
3: It's not the first time somebody on YouTube has pitched a way for you to get rich quick, but thousands of people have followed his lead. And that's because there are now marketplaces where agencies upload videos and allow anyone to clip them for cash. Some recent bounties include an agency offering $1 per 1,000 views of clips of Major League Baseball games and an artificial intelligence startup offering $25 every 1,000 views of clips about its product. The founder of a clipping agency told me that clipping is the modern form of a TV ad. Grab a slice of people's attention as they scroll. Barukto agrees with that. He says instead of going through Google or Meta to advertise, people are now just posting a flood of clips to social media. He says the pitch to brands usually goes something like this.
4: We can create a mass clipping campaign. We have a network of clippers. Let us post all of that content. And you don't post videos on Meta ads. You don't waste money on that.
3: Not everyone is buying into the clipping economy. Longtime advertising executive Lou Pascalis of AJL Advisory says clippers are creating a lose-lose-lose situation.
5: That doesn't really satisfy the consumer, doesn't really deliver good value to the advertiser, and strips the originator of the content an opportunity to monetize that content and pay the individual who created it. So it's a perfectly terrible problem.
3: Analyst Ed Elson recently published a Substack piece called The Clip Economy, arguing that the measure of success is no longer how many people watch an episode of something, but how many people saw the clips.
6: They are essentially taking over the entire media ecosystem.
3: Elson is the co-host of the podcast Prof G Markets with New York University marketing professor Scott Galloway. Elson says clips are increasingly a path for people to jumpstart their careers as influencers. He's learning that for himself in real time.
6: Something changed for me when a few people in a row came up to me on the street. They said, hey, you're Ed Elson. You're the Prof G Markets guy. I said, oh, yeah. You listen to the podcast? I said, oh, no, I don't listen to the podcast, but I love your clips.
3: So his goal now? To make his podcast into even more clips. Bobby Allen, NPR News.
1: So many up-and-coming artists struggle to get noticed. So for the past 12 years, the folks at NPR's music division have held a contest for unsigned artists. And today, we reveal the winner of the 2026 Tiny Desk Contest. To do the honors, Bobby Carter of NPR Music is here. Hello.
7: Good morning, Michelle. How are you?
1: I'm okay. So before we hear the winning entry, You were part of a team of judges that included 9 musicians and industry insiders. How many entries did you get this year? And what are you generally listening for?
7: This year, we got over 6,000 entries.
1: Wow.
7: And we're looking for something that we've never heard before. We're looking for some emotion. We're looking for something that we didn't even know we were looking for. You know what I mean? And I think we got that this year.
1: Okay. It's time. Cue the dramatic music.
7: Yes.
1: Bobby, who is it?
7: We are so thrilled to announce that Cure for Paranoia has won this year's Tiny Desk Contest.
1: Okay, and what's the winning song?
7: The song is called No Brainer.
1: Okay, here it is.

0: Well, I gotta screw loose.
1: Okay, certified banger right there.
2: Yes.
1: Okay, so tell us about Cure for Paranoia.
2: Well, they're from Dallas, Texas, led by an MC by the name of Cameron McLeod. This is their fourth entry. And every year, we pin it on the board and say, this is the one to beat. And we get so much versatility, so much creativity. Every year we've seen them, they present a new version of themselves. Yes, we hear this part right here, but it goes into something else, like it goes to another movement.
0: This is America. This is embarrassing. This is only the beginning. We need to take the whole country and put it in rice and then reset the factory settings. We need an apocalypse, probably. Oddly enough, I think even a rapture here wouldn't suffice. If Jesus came back to this planet, they'd see he was black and then say he was the Antichrist.
2: It just blows you away. He has a lot to say. He has an
1: interesting backstory
2: just from the name of the band, how it's the music has helped his mental health. I think we've landed on a gold mine with this band and camera.
1: And by the way, there's a video on YouTube of this performance.
2: Yeah.
1: If you want to listen more later. I've got to tell you, they don't sound like amateurs.
2: These no, they've been doing this for a long time.
1: Yeah.
2: Again, I'm glad you said that because the musicality is at a high level. These are not amateurs. They are ready. They are ready right now.
1: So what happens now? Like, what does winning the Tiny Desk Contest mean for these artists and other artists?
2: Yeah, well, first and foremost, they'll be right here in D.C. playing at the Tiny Desk very soon. But we also take them on a 10-city tour. We link them with an industry insider to help them out, help move them along this crazy music industry. And hopefully it's the start of something great. Hey, listen, not for nothing, I think, you know, this band has a following already. I think this is going to put a little bit of lighter fluid on a flame that's already popping.
1: All right, that is Bobby Carter of NPR Music introducing us to the winner of this year's Tiny Desk Contest, the band Cure for Paranoia. You can hear an interview with bandleader Cameron McLeod later this afternoon on All Things Considered. Bobby, thank you.
2: Thank you, Michelle.
0: When I was in the third grade, I thought that I was straight.
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5: It's 6 o'clock.
1: Good morning. One person with measles typically infects 15 people. Someone with COVID could give it to 10. For hantavirus, about 2. How the virus spreads and how public health officials are responding. It's Morning Edition from NPR News. President Trump leaves today for China where he will meet President Xi Jinping. I'm Michelle Martin.
4: And I'm Amy Martinez. A new NPR poll finds most Americans view China as a rival or adversary. A majority also want to cut tariffs. And more people are turning to nonprofits for support. Many of those groups are cutting staff or shutting down as the Trump administration labels many nonprofits as enemies. It's Tuesday, May 12th. On this day in 1896, New York City passed the first anti-spitting law in the U.S. to stop the spread of tuberculosis. News is next.
8: Live from NPR News in Washington, I'm Corva Coleman. President Trump says the ceasefire with Iran is on, quote, massive life support. He reacted to Iran's response to a U.S. ceasefire proposal, calling it garbage. Trump is not saying what will come next. The U.S. ambassador to Israel says that Israel has provided some of its defensive Iron Dome anti-missile batteries to the United Arab Emirates. Ambassador Mike Huckabee says Israel also sent personnel to the UAE to help operate these. Iran has fired on the UAE and other targets since Israel and the U.S. attacked it more than 10 weeks ago. As the war against Iran continues, President Trump will depart for China this afternoon on a state visit. As NPR's Tamara Keith reports, trade is on the agenda.
9: The White House says President Trump intends to deliver more good deals on behalf of the country to rebalance trade with China. There is currently a trade truce between the U.S. and China after an all-out trade war last year. Melanie Hart is the senior director of the Global China Hub at the Atlantic Council.
10: The U.S. wants big purchase announcements, more access to China's rare earths, progress on fentanyl, and made-for-TV diplomatic spectacle. China's going to deliver on the spectacle. China can do spectacle better than anybody. They will also deliver on the purchases.
9: There will be bilateral meetings, a welcome ceremony, and a banquet. Tamara Keith, NPR News.
8: President Trump is musing about lifting the federal gas tax temporarily because of the war against Iran. But lifting the tax requires an act of Congress, and Trump has not publicly discussed moving on that. That wartime spike in gas prices is pushing the cost of living higher. NPR's Scott Horsley reports we'll find out how much higher this morning when the Labor Department delivers its monthly scorecard on inflation.
11: You don't need the Consumer Price Index to know how the war is affecting energy prices. Just check out the sign at your corner gas station. Gasoline and diesel prices have risen sharply since the war brought tanker traffic in the Strait of Hormuz to a standstill. The high cost of jet fuel is also pushing up the price of airline tickets. Overall, forecasters expect today's report to show the annual inflation rate in April was the highest it's been in at least 2.5 years. That's likely to make the Federal Reserve cautious about cutting interest rates, despite pressure from President Trump. Last month, three members of the Fed's rate-setting committee hinted their next move could just as easily be a rate increase. Scott Horsley, NPR News, Washington.
8: 18 former cruise ship passengers are being monitored at the University of Nebraska. They were exposed to hantavirus. Three former ship passengers died and several others were sickened. Most of the returned passengers to the U.S. are in Omaha, while two others are in Atlanta. You're listening to NPR.
5: Local news now from WKSU IdeaStream Public Media. I'm Amy Eddings. The Cavs and Pistons are back on even footing in their second-round NBA playoff series, beating Detroit 112-103. Donovan Mitchell struggled through the first half, but flipped a switch in the second, scoring 39 of his 43 points to tie an NBA playoff record.
12: I wasn't getting downhill like I had in Game 3, you know what I mean? And sure, yeah, I scored a lot of points, but just trying to find ways to get early offense. And the shots started to fall, but just kind of maintaining my stuff. And the biggest thing was just trying to just create advantages wherever I saw them for the group and, you know, not force things.
5: Mitchell got plenty of help. James Harden finished with 24 points. Evan Mobley added 17 points with 8 rebounds and was dominant defensively, blocking 5 shots and getting 3 steals. Game 5 is Wednesday in Detroit. Sherwin-Williams held a ceremonial grand opening for its new Cleveland headquarters. As IdeaStream Public Media's Gabriel Kramer reports, officials on hand for the occasion say it means a big boost for downtown.
13: Sherwin-Williams staffers started moving into the new 36-story headquarters toward the end of last year, and the building has been filling up since the company ended hybrid work schedules starting in January. Governor Mike DeWine says the opening symbolizes big changes for downtown.
14: When you have that much traffic coming into this city, that helps. That's what it's all about. People are eating downtown, they're doing things downtown. It's very, very important.
13: Some 3,100 employees are working in what is now the fourth tallest building in Cleveland. Gabriel Kramer, IdeaStream Public Media.
5: The estate of slain Euclid police officer Jacob Durbin has filed a federal lawsuit against the city, claiming errors by dispatchers and police supervisors contributed to his death. Durbin was shot and killed in an ambush 2 years ago to the day yesterday while responding to a domestic violence call. The lawsuit accuses the regional dispatcher of failing to relay critical information about the danger posed by the suspect and Euclid police for failing to adequately prepare Durbin and the other officers for the encounter. The 23-year-old Durbin was less than a year into his police career when he died. The suspect, Deshaun Vaughn, died in a shootout with police. Governor DeWine appointed Ohio Department of Public Safety Director Andy Wilson to fill the final 8 months of outgoing Attorney General Dave Yost's term. The seat is up for election this fall, and Wilson is not a candidate. Yost, who is term limited, announced last week he was stepping down to join the conservative Christian legal group Alliance Defending Freedom. In baseball action, the Guardians defeated the Angels 7-2. WKSU, traffic and weather after this.
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5: Check on your morning commute. Here's Samson Obel with a look.
16: Amy, no early issues out on the roads right now. The major freeways and major state routes are all running accident-free. Road conditions are nice and clear this morning.
5: Partly sunny skies today after we get rid of this patchy frost this morning, a high of 68 degrees. Cloudy tonight, overnight showers, a low of 54. Right now, a few clouds, 39 degrees in Akron, a fair sky, 44 in downtown Cleveland, WKSU at 608.
17: It's Morning Edition from NPR News. May Martinez in Los Angeles, California.
1: And I'm Michelle Martin in Washington, D.C. Good morning. The hantavirus outbreak that started on a cruise ship is not the next COVID. That's according to public health experts who say the risk to the public at large is extremely low. But this is a transmissible disease and, of course, a worry to the ship's passengers. In a few minutes, we'll hear from the CDC's former chief medical officer for her take on the U.S. response so far. But we will start with the details.
17: NPR's Gabriella Emanuel joins us. So why are experts saying this is not the next COVID?
18: The biggest reason is hantavirus does not spread from one person to another that easily. Now, people usually get it when they inhale virus particles from infected rodent feces, urine, or saliva. But when it does spread from one person to the next, you need to be in quite close contact. So think of a household or a nurse caring for a patient. Although I should note from one well-documented outbreak in Argentina a few years back, we do know that it has the potential to spread in settings like a birthday party or a funeral. Scott Weaver of the University of Texas Medical Branch told me that if there are no precautions taken, then one person will spread it to two other people on average. Compare that with COVID, where the number has changed over time, but it has risen above 10 people. And for measles, 15 other people get it from one case on average. So Weaver's confident this hantavirus outbreak can be contained.
19: This is pretty close to the lower end of infectiousness, but it's high enough that we do have to take these kind of measures to prevent further spread.
18: Measures like monitoring, masking, hand washing. And another distinction from COVID, the time between being exposed to the virus and becoming contagious and sick is long, often multiple weeks. That can be annoying because you have to watch for symptoms, but it gives medical experts time to get a handle on the outbreak.
17: All right, so not the next COVID, but how serious is it for people who have it?
18: It's serious. In this outbreak, we have 9 cases so far, 3 deaths, according to the World Health Organization. Authorities say, in general, between 30 and 40% of patients die. Basically, what happens is their lungs fill up with fluid. However, that fatality rate is likely significantly lower because many mild cases go undetected. But it's still a big percentage, and there's no vaccine or specific treatment. And another thing that makes this virus serious is the early symptoms are very generic flu-like symptoms, like a fever or muscle aches, meaning it can be hard to know when you need to isolate and get medical attention.
17: What else do we know about how it spreads?
18: Yeah, so it starts spreading right around the onset of symptoms and in very close contact. Yet scientists can't say definitively if it's droplets in the air or the virus lives on surfaces. What we do know is this hantavirus does not attack the upper respiratory tract or even respiratory cells as much as it attacks the blood vessels, which impact the lungs in the lower respiratory tract. That's likely part of why it does not transmit as easily as, say, the common cold. But scientists still need to learn more. Dr. Weaver actually had a grant from the federal government to study hantavirus, and the grant was terminated last May by the Trump administration. That worries Weaver. He says more investment, not less, is needed.
17: That's NPR's Gabriella Emanuel. Thank you very much.
18: Thank you.
1: We wanted to know more about the CDC's response to hantavirus so far, so we reached out to Dr. Deborah Howry. She was the agency's chief medical officer until August of last year. Dr. Howry, good morning. Thanks for joining us.
20: My pleasure.
1: So as we just heard, our current understanding is there's a very low risk to the general public. You know, in any public health situation, there's a balance between keeping people informed without raising undue alarm. Has the CDC struck the right balance so far?
20: I don't think they have just yet. I think they're working on it, but I would like to see more daily briefings where we're hearing from the scientists directly so that I'm not the one speaking about it all the time and my colleagues, and also posting more information like they recently updated their guidance. I think it's helpful to say why it was updated, and then also when there's differences between countries, really show the data. That way people understand the transparent thinking that has gone behind these decisions.
1: Yeah, do you have any understanding or visibility into why they're not doing daily briefings?
20: I don't. My hope is that they will. During avian influenza, we did. I know during COVID, under the prior Trump administration, they did slow those briefings down. So I think when you talk about something so regularly that it becomes routine, even boring, it really brings the drama down and people feel like they understand what's going on. So I think that's what's really important to do during this time.
1: Is there anything else the CDC should be doing now that it isn't, in your view?
20: I think the thing that I'm worried about is what will happen with a future outbreak. Right now, they are working closely with the World Health Organization because it's an emergency. But when we've withdrawn from the World Health Organization, that means that we don't work regularly with the World Health Organization. And when there's a crisis, it's not the best time to learn how to work with someone. And Department of State has just decreased the funding to CDC. So with the work that was done in Senegal just now to, you know, closely work on this outbreak through a country office, things like that, we're not going to have that visibility. So I worry about the CDC of the future.
1: What about right now? What kinds of experts on hantavirus does the CDC have now? We know that there have been, you know, significant reductions at that agency. Lots of people have also left voluntarily, such as yourself. Do they have experts on hantavirus still there?
20: They still do have experts on hantavirus. What they have lost are a lot of the senior scientists above them. So the division director, the center director, and myself that all would have supervised this left. But they do have technical experts on hantavirus as well as outbreak responses. So from a scientific standpoint, we are in good hands. The issue is we need a scientific leader, and there's no scientific leaders in the office of the director at CDC to really help with navigating these tough policy decisions.
1: So based on what you can see now from outside the agency, what's your take on how the CDC is helping that small group of Americans who were exposed to the hantavirus during that cruise?
20: So they're doing the right thing. They're assessing them, you know, looking for symptoms, thinking about daily monitoring, and ensuring that they've got access to higher levels of care should the people develop hantavirus, because it's a very serious disease. So I think the close monitoring, being very conservative up front, and considering home monitoring, if after assessment everything seems in place, is reasonable with what we know today.
1: Well, to your point, though, just a few of the Americans who were aboard that cruise ship are being treated in health facilities in Nebraska and in Georgia. Others are being monitored for symptoms at home. Does that make sense of you? I mean, does that make sense to you? I mean, is there any elevated risk of contagion if they're not in more sort of restrictive circumstances?
20: Not if they're at home and being closely monitored and being following the guidance, you know, to where they're not leaving the home, they're separate from anybody else in their family, checking temperatures, things like that. And my understanding is those that are doing the home monitoring currently are the ones that had left the ship earlier. Those that were just brought back yesterday are still undergoing an assessment because they likely had much higher and more frequent exposures.
1: Before we let you go, we know now that a lot of people rejected public health guidance during the early days of the COVID pandemic. Do you think that those folks who were exposed are likely to do what local health officials ask?
20: I think they will, because this time, you know, it's really serious for these people with a 30 to 50% fatality rate. What I would hope, though, is that our political leaders would really talk about the importance of following this guidance. We have seen that political leaders before, particularly in this administration, Secretary Kennedy has not been one to really stand behind data and science. So we need his voice to do that.
1: Dr. Deborah Howery is a former chief medical officer at the CDC. She's now a senior fellow at the Yale School of Public Health. Dr. Howery, thanks so much for talking with us once again.
20: My pleasure. Good morning.
4: The abortion pill mifepristone is still available through telemedicine. That could change this week. As NPR's Selena Simmons-Duffin explains, the Supreme Court pushed back its own deadline to weigh in on the latest abortion case.
2: The case is Louisiana versus the Food and Drug Administration, and here are the basics. Louisiana bans abortion. The state argues the FDA is undermining its ban by allowing telemedicine access to the abortion pill mifepristone. Louisiana Attorney General Liz Murrell told a Senate committee in January that the FDA must change its prescribing rules.
21: Until then, Louisiana's efforts to protect mothers and their unborn children and to hold out-of-state abortion pill traffickers accountable for the harm they inflict will be all but futile.
2: In April, a district court put the case on hold, but a panel of appeals court judges agreed with the state's argument and ended telemedicine access to mifepristone immediately all over the country. Two drug makers quickly appealed the decision to the Supreme Court, which brings us to this temporary stay. Mifepristone can still be prescribed online and sent through the mail, but the future is up in the air.
22: I mean, it's been incredibly unsettling.
2: That's Helen Weems. She's a family nurse practitioner who owns All Families Healthcare in Whitefish, Montana. Abortion is legal in Montana, but many residents live in extremely remote areas and can't travel easily to the doctor, so telemedicine access is key. Since FDA prescribing rules apply everywhere, providers like Weems are preparing to use more doses of a different medication called misoprostol for abortion in case mifepristone can no longer be provided remotely.
22: So we're getting ready with our protocols and our patient guides and working with our online pharmacies to make sure that we can pivot immediately to misoprostol only protocol.
2: One twist in this story is the FDA, the named defendant in the lawsuit. Over the past week, the drug makers and Louisiana filed briefs arguing their position to the justices. But the Trump administration's FDA filed nothing. It's still not clear what the agency, whose authority is a key issue in this case, thinks the justices should do next. Selena Simmons-Duffin, NPR News, Washington.

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1: 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Good morning. Happy Tuesday. I'm Amy Eddings. Coming up, Nebraska is in the news for other reasons besides the Hantavirus Quarantine Center. Voters head to the polls for primary elections today. 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
3: 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How it works, next time on 1A.
1: 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Checking out traffic, here's Samson with another look.
4: So far, so good, Amy. Still no reported issues on the roads. Road conditions are nice and clear. Still tons of road work, so be extra careful if you're going through a construction zone.
1: Partly sunny today with a high of 68. Cloudy tonight, overnight showers, a low of 54. A 40% chance of morning showers Wednesday, then partly sunny, the high reaching 60. Right now, a fair sky, 44 degrees in downtown Cleveland, 621.
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6: This is Morning Edition from NPR News. I'm Michelle Martin.
0: And I'm A. Martinez. Nebraska is holding its primary today. One key race that could help determine the balance of power in the House is in the state's 2nd Congressional District. That seat has been held by Republican Congressman Don Bacon since 2017, but with his retirement, Democrats see the race as an opportunity to pick up a seat in a red state. Molly Ashford from Nebraska Public Media joins us from Omaha. So, Molly, why do Democrats think they have a chance in this district?
7: Well, Nebraska's 2nd District is pretty politically diverse. It's sometimes called the blue dot since Nebraska is one of two states that awards electoral votes by congressional district, and voters in the district have awarded that single vote to Democrats in the last two presidential elections. Bacon has proven to be hard to beat, even in great years for Democrats at the presidential level. He's more moderate, and he's bucked President Trump on some issues like tariff power and funding for Ukraine. So with his retirement, Democrats think they finally have an opportunity to flip it.
0: Okay, will Republicans, you think, continue to run on that more moderate platform?
7: There's only one person running for the Republican nomination. His name is Brinker Harding. He is currently the vice president of Omaha's city council, and he's actually embracing Trump and MAGA messaging far more than Bacon ever has. He has received a full endorsement from Trump and is part of a national MAGA majority program to elect Trump-aligned Republicans. Bacon, on the other hand, has been criticized by Trump for years.
0: What have you heard from voters?
7: Voters from both parties are feeling pretty confident about their chances in November. Here's Emily Anderson, who says this is the best chance Dems have had to flip the seat since she moved to Nebraska 8 years ago.
8: This definitely feel like the best shot we've ever had. It seems most promising. It really obviously helps if Don Bacon retired.
7: And here's John Nelson, who put his Harding yard sign out early. Nelson says he thinks Harding will try to emulate Bacon's moderate approach, even if he has to campaign to the right so that he doesn't alienate Trump voters.
9: He's moderate on things. He's thoughtful, reasonable. He's got experience, and I think he's a level head.
7: Now, Nelson also said that Republicans' chances of holding the seat in November could be dependent on who Democrats pick today in the primary.
0: And what does the Democratic race look like?
7: It's a crowded and contentious and expensive primary for Democrats. There will be 7 Democratic names on the ballot today. The 2 candidates seen as the front runners are John Kavanaugh, who's a state representative in the Nebraska legislature, and Denise Powell, who started and ran a PAC to elect female candidates at the state level. The district is not a stranger to contested primaries, but there have been millions of outside PAC dollars poured into advertising in this race, which is definitely out of the ordinary. Most of that has come from Democratic groups supporting Powell or opposing Kavanaugh, though a Republican PAC has also run anti-Kavanaugh ads in the last week of the race. A lot of the ads from these PACs have focused on potential legislative consequences if Kavanaugh wins. If he gets sent to Washington, the Republican governor would get to appoint a replacement to finish out his term. And even though Republicans have a supermajority already, some Democrats worry losing a seat in a reliable district could have consequences at the state house, including potentially changing how the state votes for president to eliminate that blue dot.
0: All right, that's Nebraska Public Media's Molly Ashford in Omaha. Molly, thanks.
7: Thank you.
6: Charitable nonprofits say they are facing an existential crisis as targets of the Trump administration. NPR's Jennifer Ludden reports on a new survey that warns some of those groups are struggling to survive.
10: Since President Trump took office last year, his administration has repeatedly cut or held up federal funding for nonprofits, part of its mission to shrink the size of government, it says. It's also made broad allegations of fraud or domestic terrorism and threatened to revoke some groups' tax-exempt status.
11: The sector is really at an inflection point and in a crisis right now.
10: Alicia Smith-Arriaga is with the Center for Effective Philanthropy, which surveyed nearly 400 nonprofit CEOs. Nearly 3/4 say they face increasing demand for services, even as many have had to cut staff, pull back, or even shut down.
11: Organizations that provide meals to seniors, and those seniors aren't receiving those services. Domestic violence victims who aren't receiving the services that they need.
10: President Trump has also called programs that support diversity or transgender rights radical, wasteful, and illegal. Smith Arriaga says groups working in those areas are more likely to have seen a hit to their budget. And in a new move last month, the administration charged the Southern Poverty Law Center with money laundering and fraud for the way it infiltrated right-wing extremist groups. The civil rights organization denies the allegations. Now, there is a long history of American presidents from both parties going after groups they don't like.
12: But it's mostly happened behind closed doors.
10: Benjamin Soskis is with the Urban Institute, a think tank focused on upward mobility. Despite such targeting, he says there has always been bipartisan support for charity as fundamentally American. But today, the Trump administration openly portrays many nonprofits as an enemy to go after.
12: Targeting itself has become a kind of normalized and even celebrated function of government.
10: Soskis says that poses a challenge to democracy, and there is a history of it around the world.
12: One dynamic that defines authoritarian regimes is their explicit hostility to an independent civil society.
10: But Scott Walter says U.S. charities and the foundations that support them need more scrutiny. He heads the Capital Research Center, a free market think tank that studies how such groups spend their money. And he thinks most Americans would agree it should not be for things like DEI and LGBTQ rights.
13: We have not always lived up to this, obviously, but constitutionally, we're not supposed to be segregating and treating differently people by race or sex or religion.
10: Walter hopes the administration's actions lead some groups to rethink their mission.
13: I'd love to see foundations take a serious look at what they're funding and say, you know, maybe we have to make people's lives better instead of advocating for a variety of basically political causes.
10: Smith Arriaga with the Philanthropy Center says nonprofits do help Americans every day at libraries and after school programs with job training, mental health services, and disaster relief.
11: And because nonprofits are doing that quietly often, you know, or seamlessly, we don't realize the important role they play until they're gone.
10: 29,000 nonprofit jobs were cut last year alone, she says, and millions more are at risk if groups keep losing government funding. Jennifer Ludden, NPR News, Washington.
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1: 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Coming up, President Trump leaves today for China, where he will meet face-to-face with President Xi Jinping.
14: The summit will look polite on the surface, but tactically, it will be a rugby match with both sides grappling for advantage.
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1: Some clouds, 39 degrees now in Akron. Partly sunny today, the high reaching 68. WKSU at 6:30.
17: Live from NPR News in Washington, I'm Dave Mattingly. President Trump is describing the current U.S. ceasefire with Iran as being on what he calls massive life support. The president characterizes Iran's response to his latest proposal for ending the war as garbage. Iran is expected to be one of the major issues when Trump travels to Beijing this week for talks with China's President Xi Jinping. The U.S. Supreme Court is clearing the way for Alabama to eliminate a congressional district that's represented by a black Democrat ahead of the November midterm elections. NPR's Hansi Lo Wong says this follows the High Court's recent ruling that further limited the Voting Rights Act.
18: Republican state officials in Alabama had lost a legal fight last year over the state's congressional map after finding that a proposed map by state lawmakers intentionally discriminated against black voters. A lower federal court ruled Alabama should keep using a court-drawn map to get in line with the Voting Rights Act. That map includes two districts where black voters in Alabama have a realistic opportunity to elect their preferred candidate. But after the Supreme Court recently weakened the Voting Rights Act's protections against racial discrimination and redistricting, Alabama Republicans asked the justices to speed up their consideration of whether to review their state's congressional map again. The High Court agreed and has thrown out the lower court ruling that required Alabama to use its current map for this year's midterms. Hansi Lo Wong, NPR News.
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1: Local news now from WKSU Idea Stream Public Media. I'm Amy Eddings. The Cavaliers rallied for a 112-103 victory over the Pistons to tie up their Eastern Conference semifinals at 2 games apiece. After scoring only 4 points in the first half, Donovan Mitchell responded with 39 in the second half, tying the NBA playoff record for most points in a half. Head coach Kenny Atkinson.
19: What a shift, right? Really struggled in the first half and then big time second half performance by Don.
1: Mitchell ended with 42 points. Cleveland remains unbeaten at home in 6 playoff games. Game 5 is Wednesday night in Detroit. Sherwin-Williams top executive Heidi Pett says Cleveland is the right place to be as the global paint giant ceremonially opened its new downtown headquarters.
20: It is the right place for our people. It is the right place for our business. And it is the right place to continue growing alongside this very important and growing community.
1: Governor Mike DeWine, who attended the ceremony, thanked the company for staying in Cleveland. Sherwin-Williams had considered out-of-state options before choosing to build a $750 million 36-story office tower near Public Square. A new study from a national nonprofit shows Black and Hispanic Ohioans continue to experience large disparities in health care. IdeaStream Public Media's Richard Cunningham has more.
21: The Commonwealth Fund recently published its 2026 State Health Disparities Report, giving scores to racial and ethnic groups in each state based on 24 data categories. Between 2022 and 2024, the last year data was available, disparities in access to care and affordability got worse for Black and Hispanic people, the report found. Ohio's racial and ethnic disparities are low compared to other states in the Great Lakes region, but health outcomes for Black and Hispanic populations are worse than the national average for healthcare access, outcomes, and quality. Black Ohioans had the highest infant mortality rate in the state, while nearly a quarter of Hispanic Ohioans went without care because of costs. The report recommended addressing the social and economic conditions that shape health. Richard Cunningham, IdeaStream Public Media.
1: The Guardians beat the Los Angeles Angels 7-2 at Progressive Field. Joey Cantillo pitched 6 scoreless innings, allowing 5 hits and striking out 4. Rookie Travis Bezzana capped a 5-run third inning with a 2-run double. WKSU IdeaStream Public Media, your source for NPR news and information at 6:34.
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0: It's Morning Edition from NPR News. I'm A. Martinez in Los Angeles, California.
6: And I'm Michelle Martin in Washington, D.C. Good morning. President Trump says he has a great relationship with China's President Xi Jinping. That relationship will be put to the test this week during Trump's visit to Beijing.
2: Look, I respect him a lot, and hopefully he respects me.
0: That was Trump Monday in the Oval Office. The White House is keeping expectations for the trip tame. Trade is a major agenda item, but the war with Iran is also likely to get attention.
6: NPR senior political correspondent Tamara Keith is on the line with us now before traveling to China on Air Force One. Good morning, Tam.
3: Good morning.
6: So what is Trump looking to get out of this trip?
3: Well, China is known for putting on a spectacular show for visiting leaders, which is something Trump clearly wants and is likely to get. There will be bilateral meetings, a tea, a grand banquet, and a no doubt spectacular welcome ceremony at the Great Hall of the People. This is what Trump said about his expectations earlier this year.
2: I mean, that's going to be a wild one. I said, but we have to put on the biggest display you've ever had in the history of China. You know, last time I went to China, President Xi, he treated me so well.
3: Now, in terms of substance, that is less clear. The White House says Trump intends to deliver more good deals on behalf of the country to rebalance trade with China. They are expected to discuss the idea of a U.S.-China Board of Trade, which would represent a further cooling of what had been a very active and escalating trade war during Trump's first year back in office.
6: Well, so what might be in those deals that the White House is talking about?
3: Observers expect China to announce purchases of additional soybeans and other farm products and maybe even Boeing airplanes. Announcing big purchase agreements is a trademark of Trump foreign trips, but these things have often turned out to be less than meets the eye. More than a dozen big name corporate executives are traveling as part of the U.S. delegation, including Apple's Tim Cook, Tesla's Elon Musk, and Kelly Ortberg, the CEO of Boeing. But Melanie Hart, the senior director of the Global China Hub at the Atlantic Council, says there are still meetings happening this week to lay the groundwork for Trump's trip.
22: Everything is still in flux. At this point, normally, at least the economic deliverables would be nailed in. That is not the case. So this is going to be evolving up until the last minute.
3: She says this summit will look polite on the surface, but tactically, it's going to be a rugby match with both sides grappling for advantage.
6: That is quite an image. But what are they grappling over?
3: What are they not grappling over? The experts I've spoken to say both sides want to stabilize the relationship. Otherwise, this visit wouldn't have gone ahead in the shadow of the Iran war. But they have very different goals. Dennis Wilder is a professor at Georgetown University who was a top advisor on China to President George W. Bush.
23: The world's greatest power, the world's greatest emerging power, inevitably are in conflict, and particularly because the value systems are so different.
3: While other presidents scolded Xi about human rights and warned him to leave Taiwan alone, Trump has at least publicly been more focused on deals and admiration for the power that President Xi wields within China. It's worth noting this is just the first of what could be four meetings between the leaders this year, depending on how this one goes.
6: That's NPR's Tamara Keith. Tam, thank you, and safe travels.
3: You're welcome.
6: One trade issue that is likely to come up between Trump and Xi is China's control over rare earth elements. Our co-host Steve Inskeep is in China this week with an NPR team covering Trump's visit. They're also looking into how the U.S. is trying to generate its own rare earth supply. Listen for that reporting later this week on Morning Edition.
0: With President Trump heading to China, how do Americans feel about the country and the U.S. relationship with it? NPR partnered with the Chicago Council on Foreign Affairs and Ipsos to poll Americans and find out. For the results, NPR senior political editor and correspondent Domenico Montanaro joins us. Domenico, so what jumps out to you from the surveys?
4: Well, what we found from two polls that were done by Ipsos over the last couple of months is that Americans largely view China as an economic rival, one that's seeking global dominance. Again, economically, not as much militarily, but Americans also want to maintain a strong trading relationship with China and would like to see tariffs reduced to keep costs to U.S. consumers down.
0: All right, so let's talk about those tariffs, because that has been a big part of Trump's economic agenda and expected to be part of the talks this week. So what more did you find out about Americans' views on tariffs?
4: Well, 3/4 view tariffs as bad for the cost of living in the United States. 6 in 10 say that they're bad for creating American jobs. 62% oppose significantly reducing trade between the U.S. and China because of those potential greater costs for American consumers. That's, by the way, a change from 2020 and 2021 when Ipsos polled on this before. Back then, majorities said that they would be in favor of reducing trade between the countries, even if it meant costs to U.S. consumers going up. Of course, that was before Trump's tariffs went into effect, obviously, and with Americans feeling the pinch economically now, they want lower prices. And with so many things Americans buy being made in China, those tariffs have driven the cost of things up. And that certainly puts a lot of pressure on this administration, which people are looking to bring costs down.
0: Yeah, pretty high numbers against tariffs. Does that mean that maybe we're seeing more agreement across political parties?
4: In some respects, but there are also some pretty sharp divides, too, on this question. You know, roughly 2/3 of Republicans, for example, say that tariffs are good for creating jobs and for the U.S. economy. Strong majorities of independents and Democrats disagree with that, but clearly a good amount of Republicans have largely bought into the Trump administration line on tariffs, even if they're largely split on whether they've been good for their own standard of living.
0: So President Trump, of course, sees an imbalance in the trade relationship with China and wants China to buy more American-made products and goods. So what did respondents say about that?
4: Yeah, on that, 72% say that they want to see tariffs reduced toward China in exchange for buying of more U.S. agricultural products, for example. But there are some things that they're wary of, like U.S. companies selling sensitive high-tech products to China. 69% of the respondents said that they want to see that prohibited. That's not surprising when you consider that a majority of Americans see China as either a rival or an adversary, though more see it as a rival. But of the 10 countries that were asked about in these surveys, only Russia was viewed more antagonistically.
0: One of the things also likely on the agenda for the president in China is Iran. Iran is something of a strategic partner of China, and China buys a lot of Iranian oil. So what do the surveys show?
4: Well, some things really stood out. The war is viewed as being bad for everything from U.S. national security to the U.S.'s reputation abroad and the cost of living here in the United States. And even though a majority say that the war is bad for China overall, more people thought that the war has been good for China's position in the world than for U.S. national security or America's reputation around the globe.
0: That's NPR senior political editor and correspondent Domenico Montanaro. Thanks for bringing us the numbers.
4: You got it.

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1: 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Good morning, I'm Amy Eddings. Thanks so much for tuning in on this cool Tuesday morning. I'll have a weather forecast for you in just a moment. But first, Ohio is home to the nation's first federally licensed, historically black college radio station. 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
4: 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I'm Stephanie Haney. 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
5: Amy, traffic is looking pretty good this morning. Still no reported accidents. We are getting a little more traffic volume right now. Some of the usual slowdowns getting into downtown Cleveland, 77 northbound, of course, down to one lane. So slowdowns continue throughout the morning there, but so far we are looking good.
1: Thank you, Samson. Partly sunny today, the high reaching 68 degrees. Right now, a few clouds, 39 degrees in Akron, a fair sky, 44 degrees in downtown Cleveland. WKSU 645.
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7: Today from the Ohio Newsroom takes you around the state, connecting you with news and neighbors from all over Ohio. I'm Kendall Crawford. 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
9: This is WCSU Studio Sessions Acts, Art Communicates the Soul. I'm your host, Dr. Vanita Kelly. Listen out.
7: They also capture moments of community grief. There's reports covering Toni Morrison's passing and the 2019 mass shootings in Dayton.
9: And we want to know, Senator, now, having read your statements about the shootings in Dayton, what are the next steps?
7: It's not just about preserving these moments in time. Jeffers Coley says the project also records interviews with the station's former staff and alumni to give a first-person account on what it was like to make these historic recordings. Preservationist Will Checkeritis spoke with John Garland, former president of Central State University, last June. In that interview, Garland said the station helped keep students informed during the civil rights movement.
11: It was a lifeblood. It was a lifeline to what was going on campus. And when I was a student, the community of senior was not welcoming to us. There was organized campaign that would march into Xenia to desegregate facilities. And that's what we would do. Brave the cold, because it got cold. And we would march the 4 miles from Wilberforce to Xenia.
7: These oral histories will become part of the broader archive returning to WCSU. Outreach coordinator Jeffers Coley says the handoff of the audio itself is designed to feel ceremonial.
2: We'll give them this beautiful, stylized, sleek black box with the hard drive in it, a placard with unique and original artwork, and we'll celebrate the current station manager and staff at the station and do an official return of the materials to the institution.
7: She says that's important for HBCUs right now.
2: In this moment where there's a significant attempt or apparent attempt to erase or ignore or rewrite history broadly, it's important to say they've been here, they're still here, and they're worth celebrating. And I mean, fundamentally, you can't erase the history.
7: That handoff and the celebration of WCSU's legacy is tomorrow at WYSO in Yellow Springs. That's all today from the Ohio Newsroom. We'll talk with you tomorrow.
1: Coming up next on WKSU, existing home sales were slow moving last month, according to the National Association of Realtors. So what factors are creating market uncertainty in 2026? Find out more on the Marketplace Morning Report coming up in 1 minute.
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13: I'm Scott Tong. In China this week, ahead of the Trump-Xi summit, one big topic is Taiwan. U.S. policy has been ambiguous, carefully worded to maintain the status quo and avoid conflict.
14: The Trump administration, by pursuing the summit diplomacy, is leading some in Taiwan to doubt the U.S. commitment. And Beijing wants to exploit that.
13: That's next time in Here and Now.
1: 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We've got a few clouds, 39 degrees now in Akron, a fair sky, 44 degrees in downtown Cleveland, headed to a partly sunny high of 68 degrees today. Tonight, mostly cloudy with overnight showers, a low of 54 degrees. Wednesday, a 40% chance of morning showers, then partly sunny with a high of 60. 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
1: Degrees today. Tonight, mostly cloudy with overnight showers, a low of 54 degrees. Wednesday, a 40% chance of morning showers, then partly sunny.

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1: From Marketplace, I'm Sabri Benishore in New York. Last month, April, people bought and sold more homes than they did the year before. But not by much. It was up just 0.2%. This is according to numbers released by the National Association of Realtors. All of that yearly sales growth was happening in the South. Existing home sales were flat in the West and fell in the Midwest and Northeast. So we asked Marketplace's Carla Javier to look into why sales have been so sluggish.
2: There were signs that home sales were going to pick up this year, says Lisa Sturdivant at Bright MLS.
3: Mortgage rates were going to come down, listings were on the rise, affordability was starting to improve.
2: That is, until the war ramped up.
3: The conflict with Iran, the conflict in the Middle East has created a lot more uncertainty and volatility than we had anticipated.
2: Mortgage rates, which had dipped just below 6% before the war, started ticking back up, making it more expensive to finance a purchase and potentially creating a sort of psychological effect on buyers too, says Mark Hamrick at Bankrate.
4: Spring has not sprung for the home selling season this year. It is essentially a stuck or frozen market right now, and we see flattish numbers both month over month and year over year for sales of previously owned homes.
2: The pace of these transactions is important, and not just for buyers and sellers of homes, says Lawrence Yoon at the National Association of Realtors.
5: Anytime there's a home sales, you know, people spend money on remodeling, trying to do additional lawn care service, and actual act of moving, you know, getting the moving truck, the mortgage origination.
2: Which is why Yoon says sluggish home sales are not good for the broader economy. I'm Carla Javier from Marketplace.
1: President Trump says he wants to suspend the federal gasoline tax temporarily to help people cope with the rising cost of fuel caused by the president's Iran war. Energy Secretary Chris Wright floated the idea over the weekend. The federal gas tax right now is 18 cents a gallon. For diesel, it's 24 cents a gallon. This would need congressional approval. All right, let's do the numbers. Dow, S&P, and NASDAQ futures are all down in the 1 to 8 tenths percent range. Dow futures down 44 points. The yield on the 10-year treasury is 4.43%. And the Labubu craze is officially on its way out. Pop Mart International Group reported that, yes, sales were up 80% year over year in March, but things have slowed way down in the first quarter, and growth this year is expected to be just 13%. But don't Labubu Labubu just yet. There's a Labubu movie in production.
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1: At the end of last year, the Trump administration announced a $12 billion bailout package for U.S. farmers who are suffering from the president's trade war. $11 billion of that total is for commodity producers. These are the farms that grow thousands of acres of corn or soy or wheat or cotton, mainly to ship overseas. The remaining billion is set aside for farmers the USDA calls specialty growers. They produce fruits and vegetables and everything else. They are not caught in the crosshairs of the trade war the same way commodity farmers are. But as H. Connolly reports, they have plenty to worry about domestically.
6: We're talking about smaller farms. Maybe they have some sheep and a few chickens. They grow cabbages, tomatoes, lettuce, onions, peppers, okra. Finca Seremos is a farm like that in upstate New York.
7: If you can grow it in this climate and it's an annual vegetable, chances are we grow it. So we've got a crop list of about 40 different crops and about 200 different varieties.
6: Chris Nickel is hoping to make $140,000 selling those vegetables this year. Most of that income is from a sliding-scale CSA, or community-supported agriculture project. The rest comes from selling wholesale to food pantries and mutual aid groups. Or came from, because the administration has slashed the food access programs that support them.
7: We've lost about $12,000 that we were planning on from a partner in the city that was relying on a federal program that got cut to pay for our food for their food pantry.
6: Then there are cuts to SNAP and nutrition.

0: and incentive programs.
1: So in total, about 20% of our budget is in limbo, and that's not insubstantial.
0: Nickel applied for aid through the bailout program, and they found it a pain. It was designed for commodity growers who can say, I grow 400 acres of corn that I sell to this silo. It's so much more complicated for Finca Seremos.
1: I am telling them that the acreage ranged from 0.02 acres for, I believe it was celery, all the way up to 0.1 or 0.15 acres for things that we grow a lot more of, like lettuce and cabbage.
0: And a lot of farmers don't know their precise bed feet to calculate into fractional acres for each varietal. You get the picture. The application can take a long time. And the kicker is, farmers have no idea how much aid they'll get. The federal government has already paid out $9.6 billion to commodity growers, but the USDA hasn't even published reimbursement rates for specialty crops yet. Vanessa Garcia Polanco is with the Young Farmers Coalition.
2: Like, if you're going to put 40, 60 hours applying for this, and you may only get $200, it's not worth it.
0: Based on past programs, Garcia Polanco thinks even that would take 18 months to 2 years to get paid out. Nickel's not waiting on that money. Seedlings need planting, and community needs cultivating.
1: I literally know every one of our CSA members' names and about their families, where they live, all that stuff. And it's beautiful and touching and moving, and also helps me survive economically because of that close relationship. And that is the case for most of the farmers in this region.
0: Nickel relies on these relationships because they're more durable than government programs. I'm H. Conley for Marketplace.
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9: Live from NPR News in Washington, I'm Corva Coleman. President Trump leaves this afternoon for his rescheduled trip to China, where he'll meet President Xi Jinping. Trump had put it off after the U.S. and Israel attacked Iran. The war is expected to be a major topic when Trump and Xi meet. But NPR's Tamara Keith says Trump will try to shift the focus to trade.
10: In terms of substance, that is less clear. The White House says Trump intends to deliver more good deals on behalf of the country to rebalance trade with China. They are expected to discuss the idea of a U.S.-China Board of Trade, which would represent a further cooling of what had been a very active and escalating trade war during Trump's first year back in office.
9: NPR's Tamara Keith reporting. The ceasefire is mostly holding between the U.S. and Iran. Another ceasefire between Israel and Lebanon is far more fragile. It's intended to stop Hezbollah from attacking Israel, but the Israeli military is targeting Lebanon. Lebanon's prime minister is asking the U.S. for help in halting those attacks. Israel is setting up a tribunal to prosecute hundreds of Palestinians for the October 7th attacks in 2023. Palestinians who are convicted could face the death penalty. NPR's Daniel Estrin reports from Tel Aviv.
11: The Israeli parliament has passed a law for a new military tribunal in Jerusalem, expected next year. Israeli lawmakers say several hundred Palestinian detainees will be prosecuted for the deaths of nearly 1,200 people, acts of sexual violence, and capture of more than 250 hostages. A lawmaker who led the initiative compared it to the 1961 trial of Nazi officer Adolf Eichmann in Jerusalem for crimes of the Holocaust. Hamas says it considers the tribunal law null and void. The law allows judges to accept a lower standard of evidence because of the difficulty of gathering evidence for hundreds of perpetrators. Some civil rights advocates are warning of show trials and mass executions. Daniel Estrin, NPR News, Tel Aviv.
9: Charitable nonprofits say they face an existential crisis from federal funding cuts by the Trump administration. NPR's Jennifer Ludden reports on a new survey that warns some groups are struggling to survive.
10: The Center for Effective Philanthropy surveyed hundreds of nonprofit CEOs. Three quarters say they face increasing demand for services, even as many have had to cut staff and pull back. The center's Alicia Smith-Arriaga says things like meals for seniors and help for domestic violence victims have had to shut down.
12: The sector is really at an inflection point and in a crisis right now.
10: The Trump administration has said such funding cuts are part of its mission to shrink government. It's also made broad allegations of fraud and called groups that promote social justice radical and illegal.
9: NPR's Jennifer Ludden. This is NPR.
13: Local news now from WKSU, IdeaStream Public Media. I'm Amy Eddings. The Cavaliers evened their series against the Pistons with a 112-103 Game 4 victory off a historic second-half performance by star Donovan Mitchell. After a lackluster first half, Mitchell exploded for 39 of his 43 points to tie an NBA playoff record. The All-Star got help from James Harden, who added 25 points, and Evan Mobley, who finished with 17 points and dominated defensively with 5 blocks and 3 steals. Here's head coach Kenny Atkinson.
14: Just plays winning basketball, affects winning on both ends. He was argued, you know, Don's going to get all the flowers, but we should give a lot of flowers to Evan Mobley for tonight's performance.
13: Game 5 is Wednesday night in Detroit. After 2 months of deliberations, Akron Public Schools Board of Education approved the layoffs of 17 staff, the latest move to cut costs to address a looming deficit. IdeaStream Public Media's Connor Morris reports Akron's public schools are not alone in that regard.
15: The board approved a total of $11 million in reductions, which includes 6 assistant principals, 4 library assistants, 6 teacher aides, and 1 art therapist. Board member Greg Harrison says Akron's financial decisions won't be getting any easier, as it might not be able to look to voters for more funding.
16: We have to start by cutting $27 million for next year. I am mindful that last Tuesday on Election Day, 5 school levies did not pass.
15: Officials argue the state is not funding Akron or other public schools appropriately. Barberton, Cleveland Heights, University Heights, and other Northeast Ohio schools have also announced layoffs recently. Connor Morris, IdeaStream Public Media.
13: Governor Mike DeWine bypassed Republican Attorney General candidate and State Auditor Keith Faber and selected someone else from his cabinet to fill out the remainder of Dave Yost's term. IdeaStream Public Media's Gabriel Kramer has more.
17: State Public Safety Director Andy Wilson will fill the Attorney General's role until January, not Faber. DeWine says that's what the midterm is for.
18: We have elections for that purpose. So Andy Wilson, who is an experienced prosecutor, who has worked for me now for 8 years, heading up my whole criminal justice initiative here in Ohio, he was the right person for the job.
17: Dave Yost stepped down as attorney general last week to take a job with a conservative Christian legal group. Faber or Democrat John Kulowitz will take over the AG's office in January. Gabriel Kramer, IdeaStream Public Media.
13: The Guardians defeated the LA Angels 7-2. WKSU traffic and weather coming up after this.
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20: We've got two accidents right now. I-490 going eastbound just past I-90 and I-71. And then on I-271 going southbound, we have a right lane block just after I-480. Amy?
13: Thank you, Samson. Partly sunny today, warming up to a high of 68 degrees. Right now, a fair sky, 44 degrees in downtown Cleveland. In Akron, a few clouds, 40 degrees there. 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It's 7:08.
21: It's Morning Edition from NPR News. I'm Michelle Martin in Washington, D.C.
22: And Amy Martinez in Los Angeles, California. A new report on inflation this morning will show how much the war with Iran is affecting consumer prices.
21: In the U.S., at least, the rising cost of gas is the most visible fallout from the war. In a few minutes, we'll speak with Minneapolis Fed President Neel Kashkari about what he will be looking for in the numbers out today. But first, we'll talk about where consumers are feeling the most pain.
22: NPR's Scott Horsley is here. Scott, energy prices are spiking because oil is not getting out of the Strait of Hormuz. So how is that affecting the overall cost of living?
23: We've all seen the impact of the gas pump. AAA says the average price of regular gas today is $4.50 a gallon. That's up more than a buck and a half since the war began. And that's expected to be a significant driver of inflation in April, just as it was in March. Forecasters think the annual inflation rate last month climbed to 3.7, maybe 3.8%. If so, that would be the highest inflation we've seen in at least 2.5 years.
22: So what kind of ripple effects are those high energy prices having?
23: One of the most obvious side effects so far is the jump in the cost of airline tickets and baggage fees. Airlines are having to pay a lot more for jet fuel, and they are beginning to pass that cost on to customers. You know, that's forcing some business travelers to rethink their travel plans. It could also cut into some vacation travel, perhaps not right away, but as people make plans for later in the year. My colleague Stephen Basaha spoke to a travel advisor who says reservations for fall travel are down, and you know, some people are opting to just stay closer to home. Ultimately, the high cost of diesel fuel could affect the price of everything that gets delivered by truck or train. But Josh Hurt, who's a senior economist at Vanguard, says that'll depend on how long this wartime price spike lasts.
24: To really start bleeding through into, you know, more wide-scale use in the economy, we don't anticipate seeing that unless we really had a prolonged period of high energy prices.
23: Right now, the cost of diesel fuel is up nearly $2 a gallon since the war began. There's only so long businesses can absorb those higher transportation costs before they start to show up in the price of other goods.
22: Welcome to living in California. The gas prices are always high here. So is the war the only factor pushing inflation higher?
23: No. Today's report's also expected to show an uptick in housing costs, and that's important because housing's such a big component of the government's cost of living index. Some of that April increase in housing cost is real. Some, though, is a statistical quirk that stems from the government shutdown last fall. You know, there was a gap in data for October, and so housing inflation looked artificially low for a while. Hurt says, by contrast, today's report is going to show housing inflation looks higher than usual.
24: We would look at that largely as catch-up for the underreporting, you know, that we had in October. We would expect it to start to revert back and normalize next month.
23: So take that housing inflation figure today with a grain of salt.
22: All right. Now, the Federal Reserve has been trying for years to bring down inflation. Now it's moving up again. So how worrisome is that?
23: This is not exactly the welcome mat that Kevin Warsh, President Trump's pick to be the new leader of the Fed, was hoping for. Unfortunately, for Warsh and other Fed policymakers, there's not a whole lot they can do to address this energy supply shock, given their limited toolkit. Fed typically fights inflation by raising interest rates, but that's not going to free up tanker traffic in the Strait of Hormuz or boost the supply of jet fuel. Of course, President Trump has been pushing the central bank to lower interest rates, and that's looking less likely for now. We could see a rate cut if it looked as if the job market were falling apart, but jobs report we got last week showed no sign of that. Employers added 115,000 jobs in April. So for the time being, it looks like the Fed is just going to keep interest rates where they are. By the way, that jobs report also showed that average wages in April were up 3.6% from a year ago. If today's cost of living report comes in as expected, that means all of those wage gains over the last year have been gobbled up by higher prices.
22: That's NPR's Scott Horsley. Scott, thanks a lot.
23: You're welcome.
21: For more on what the Consumer Price Index numbers might reveal, Neil Kashkari is on the line. He is president and CEO of the Federal Reserve Bank of Minneapolis and one of the voting members on the Fed committee that sets interest rates. Good morning. Thanks so much for joining us.
0: Good morning. Thanks for having me.
21: So everybody will obviously be paying attention to that headline inflation number for April, but are there any other statistics that you and other Fed governors are waiting for?
0: The other big one that gets a lot of attention that we focus on is what we call core inflation, where you strip out food and energy just because they're volatile. It's not that they don't matter to the American people, but they move around a lot. But as Scott was saying in the, you know, just a moment ago, what happens in energy prices tends to affect other categories. So, if, for example, plastics come from oil and petroleum. Eventually, high energy prices bleeds into just about everything else. So we look at both core inflation and headline inflation as signals of what's happening in the economy.
21: Do you have any expectations for that number?
0: I think there's going to be an increase in core relative to last month. I'd be surprised if it's a big increase because the oil shock is still so recent, but it's also something that's been moving down slowly even before the Iran war happened. You know, inflation was too high before we invaded Iran, and now the war has sent this shockwave that's really complicated the inflation outlook.
21: You agreed with the Fed's recent decision to keep interest rates where they are, but you dissented from the language the Fed used to describe what it might do next. This is what you wrote. You wrote, "I consider this language a form of forward guidance about the likely direction for monetary policy. Given recent economic and geopolitical developments and the high level of uncertainty about the outlook, I do not believe such forward guidance is appropriate at this time. Instead, the FOMC should offer a policy outlook that signals that the next rate change could be either a cut or a hike, depending on how the economy evolves." Can you say more about that?
0: Yes. The reason these kind of words in a monetary policy statement matter is because they can affect financial markets. And up until, including this last report, we signaled that the likely next move is down. And that means that financial conditions will be a little bit frothier than they otherwise would be. So I argued, and a couple of my other colleagues argued, hey, it isn't appropriate, given the uncertainty around what's happening in the Middle East, to continue signaling that the next move is likely down. If the Strait of Hormuz is closed for an extended period of time, the next move may well be up. We just don't know right now. So let's take that bias out of our guidance to the markets.
21: Is the war the main factor in creating that uncertainty?
0: It is. I think before the war in Iran happened, before it started, I felt pretty confident that inflation was slowly headed back down towards our 2% target, and we can walk you through why. But I felt pretty good about that. It'll take a while, but we're heading in the right direction. The war has really upended that, and now there's so much uncertainty about how long the strait is going to be closed, it makes it very difficult for us to forecast the future.
21: And given everything you just said, though, I'm just wondering, the president keeps saying that this is coming to a close quickly, but what if it's not?
0: Yes, if it's not, then I think the oil will be disrupted for an extended period of time. Already, when Russia invaded Ukraine a few years ago, that sent a shockwave, an energy shockwave around the world that absolutely pushed up inflation here at home. By some measures, the Iran war oil shockwave is equally as big or even bigger than the Ukraine war shockwave. And so if it's an extended period of time, then I think it really could create a challenging inflation environment, not just for the American people, but also for us at the central bank to try to deal with it.
21: And I'm not sure if you feel comfortable answering this, but I know this is the question a lot of people have on their minds, which is, what would you have to see to consider cutting interest rates?
0: Well, I think if the Strait of Hormuz opened quickly, then that would give us confidence that the oil price shock would probably be somewhat short-lived. If, on the other hand, we also saw a real weakening in the labor market is still hanging in there with a 4.3% unemployment rate. If that started to move in a negative direction, that could change the calculus. And we have to figure out, is the bigger risk the labor market, or is the bigger risk higher inflation?
21: Before that, you only have 30 seconds left here, but are there any bright spots in the current economy, anything that people we might not be thinking about that's a sign of strength?
0: Overall, absent this shockwave, the fundamentals of the U.S. economy are quite good. Corporations are doing well. The data center build-out continues to drive a lot of economic growth in America. We're in a strong position otherwise.
21: That is Neil Kashkari. He's president and CEO of the Federal Reserve Bank of Minneapolis. Mr. President, thanks so much for joining us.
0: Thank you for having me.
22: A nonprofit organization is suing the Trump administration to halt plans to paint the Lincoln Memorial Reflecting Pool blue. Here's NPR's Anastasia Tsiolkos.
1: The Cultural Landscape Foundation filed its lawsuit yesterday in the U.S. District Court in Washington, D.C. It's suing the National Park Service, the Department of the Interior, and Interior Secretary Doug Burgum, saying there was no federal review of the plans to paint the reflecting pool's basin blue. In the lawsuit, TCLF says such a review is mandated by the National Historic Preservation Act. Last month, President Trump revealed his plans for the pool do-over. In a video the White House posted to YouTube, he said it would be completed in time for the country's 250th anniversary celebrations in July.
2: And I said, give me a good price. We can do it for maybe $1.5 million to $2 million, as opposed to...
1: But the New York Times reported yesterday that the project's final cost could be upwards of $13 million. That's in a no-bid contract given to a firm Trump chose, per documents the Times says it obtained. In an unsigned comment email to NPR, the Interior Department did not confirm the price of the project, but wrote, quote, "The contract price reflects the effort necessary to expedite the timeline of completing the leak prevention coating project. More people, more materials, more equipment, and longer hours ahead of our 250th. Charles A. Birnbaum, the president and founder of TCLF, says the suit is not about being the design police. He says there are bigger issues at stake.
3: So normally you would start this process before you started doing stuff, because the letter of the law is to avoid, to minimize, and to mitigate any harm that could happen to a historic resource that's part of our shared cultural heritage, let alone on the 250th anniversary of our country.
1: Still, Birnbaum adds, the bright blue in Trump's vision interrupts the intended historic landscape design and the emotions that we associate with that place. TCLF has another open lawsuit against the federal administration. It's one of eight cultural and architecture groups currently suing President Trump and the board of the Kennedy Center over the planned renovations of the arts complex. That construction is planned to start in July. Anastasia Tsoulkas, NPR News, New York.
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13: Thank you, Jeff St. Clair, a longtime member of, and longtime employee of WKSU. He's been here, what, 25 years? So he knows a thing or two about these hunger challenges. They are a tradition here at WKSU. And IdeaStream is honored to continue this partnership with our regional food banks and giving our audience this special opportunity to choose meals as thank you gifts while supporting the public media station they value. And that is WKSU. I'm Amy Eddings, joined in the studio this morning by Richard Cunningham, our engaged journalism producer here at IdeaStream Public Media. Good morning, Richard.
7: Good morning, Amy. How are you?
13: I'm doing well. How are you? Sorry to wake you up so early.
7: You know what? I'm getting used to it, but you know, I'm having a good time. How's your morning been?
13: It's good. I could use a second cup of coffee. So Richard, bring me up to speed. Tell me about the history of this Hunger Challenge.
7: Well, we've been doing this for 30 years. This is our 30th year of this challenge, and it's really straightforward. It's a community partnership that we have with different food banks in our region. So thank you so much to our partners, the Greater Cleveland Food Bank, the Akron Canton Regional Food Bank, and Second Harvest Food Bank, both the North Central Ohio one and the Mahoning Valley branch. 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Before the challenge ends on Thursday, you just go to ideastream.org/meals or call 844-217-8897, and your gift goes to help kids all around the region get food.
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4: 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So join us now on this early going. This is a very, very short membership campaign. 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
7: And when we talk about having a local impact, you know, programs like this and organizations like this really help to bring up and bolster your local communities. 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
8: Smoking rates in the U.S. are at their lowest recorded levels ever. But newer tobacco products appealing to young people have come on the market, potentially addicting more of them for life. Some cities and countries are experimenting with a new approach, a generational ban, preventing tobacco sales for anyone born after a certain year. Could a generational ban work across the U.S.? That's next time on 1A.
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20: Well, Amy, we are dealing with a number of accidents out on the roads right now. First, I-90 going eastbound, an accident reported near McKinley in Lakewood. Of course, in the middle of all that road work, looks like we're seeing slow traffic all the way back into Westlake around Columbia Road. Further down I-90, another accident is reported after West 25th, right before 490, and that is also causing some slowdowns. And then we're looking at the Jennings Freeway, State Route 176 going northbound, heavy traffic as you try and get onto 71. On I-271 going southbound, an accident reported over in the right lane just after 480. And then on I-90 going westbound, we've got multiple left lanes blocked after State Route 306.
4: Thank you, Samson. And again, we're taking a few minutes now as my phone goes off to tell me that I've got a break coming up. But I'm in the middle of a break right now here with Richard Cunningham on this first day of the Hunger Challenge. It's a tradition here at WKSU. 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Richard, you sort of embed yourself in communities throughout Northeast Ohio and tell stories from the ground up. Where are you now? Where are you focusing your spotlight on these days? What can I anticipate from you in the coming weeks?
7: Well, Amy, we have a great partnership over the next couple of weeks with the Medina Public Library, where every Thursday from 10:30 to 1:30, I'll be in the lobby collecting stories from different folks in Medina, just to make sure that we're getting set up in that region, in that county. A big part of our work is really just focusing on what folks want to tell us, what folks want to hear on the stations. And so, I'm going to be in Medina from 10:30 to 1 on Thursdays for every week in the month of May. So I'm really excited about that and really excited to tell more stories.
4: And that is part of what engaged journalism is about. It's so easy for media companies to have a top-down decision-making process. We think these are the important stories, and we're going to go out and report those stories. But you're actually reporting from the ground up and really finding out what's happening and what people are concerned about in their communities and what stories they want to tell you.
7: Yeah, it's really interesting, because I think a lot of times editors and reporters, we often think that we're experts in everything, right?
4: I'm not.
7: Right? And if we're not experts in everything, we have really close access to those experts. But no one's a bigger expert in their community than the members themselves, right? No one knows the drama of the mayor and stuff like that better than folks living in that town. No one knows the traffic situations or the business acumen like folks living in those towns. And so it's on us to lean on those resources that folks have in those towns, in those neighborhoods all across Northeast Ohio, and get their stories from them. So that's a really big focus. That's a really big part of what we do here in Engaged Journalism.
4: And we're so grateful for your support. We cannot do this important work without you. Thank you so much for contributing to our Hunger Challenge. It's 7:30.
9: Live from NPR News in Washington, I'm Dave Mattingly. It's unclear what President Trump plans to do next in the war with Iran. Speaking to reporters at the White House yesterday, the president dismissed Iran's response to his latest peace proposal as garbage and described the current ceasefire as being on what he called massive life support. Iran is expected to be a major issue when Trump travels to Beijing this week for talks with China's President Xi Jinping. Trump leaves Washington later today. Iran says it has executed another political prisoner. The 29-year-old man had been accused of spying for the U.S. and Israel, as Duri Boscarin reports.
10: Erfan Shakurzadeh was a top student at the elite Iran University of Science and Technology in Tehran and a master's candidate specializing in satellite technologies. According to human rights groups, he was arrested in February of last year and held in solitary confinement. He was hanged in Ghazal Hassar prison in the city of Karaj. Reported executions of political prisoners in Iran have escalated in recent weeks, including of people who participated in mass demonstrations against the government in January. According to the U.S.-based Abdulrahman Boroman Center for Human Rights in Iran, more than 600 people were executed in the first 4 months of the year. For NPR News, I'm Jerry Buscarin in Istanbul.
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13: Local news now from WKSU, Idea Stream Public Media. I'm Amy Eddings. The Cavs beat the Pistons 112-103 and are back on even footing with Detroit at two games apiece in their second-round playoff series. Donovan Mitchell struggled through the first half but flipped a switch in the second, scoring 39 of his 43 points to tie an NBA playoff record.
11: I wasn't getting downhill like I had in Game 3, you know what I mean? And sure, yeah, I scored a lot of points, but just trying to find ways to get early offense, and the shots started to fall, but just kind of maintaining my stuff. And the biggest thing was just trying to just create advantages wherever I saw them for the group and, you know, not force things.
13: Mitchell got plenty of help from the group. James Harden finished with 24 points, and Evan Mobley added 17 points with 8 rebounds and was dominant defensively, blocking 5 shots and getting 3 steals. Caris LeVert had a season-high 24 points for the Pistons. Game 5 is Wednesday in Detroit. Governor Mike DeWine and others praised Sherwin-Williams' decision to stay in Cleveland at the grand opening of the company's new office tower. IdeaStream Public Media's Gabriel Kramer has more on the global paint giant's local impact.
17: Sherwin-Williams staffers started moving into the new 36-story headquarters toward the end of last year, and the building has been filling up since the company ended hybrid work schedules starting in January. Governor Mike DeWine says the opening symbolizes big changes for downtown.
18: When you have that much traffic coming into this city, that helps. That's what it's all about. People are eating downtown, they're doing things downtown. It's very, very important.
17: Some 3,100 employees are working in what is now the fourth tallest building in Cleveland. Gabriel Kramer, IdeaStream Public Media.
13: The estate of slain Euclid police officer Jacob Durbin has filed a federal lawsuit against the city and a regional dispatch center, claiming errors by dispatchers and police supervisors contributed to his death. Durbin was shot and killed in an ambush 2 years ago to the day yesterday while responding to a domestic violence call. The lawsuit accuses the dispatcher of failing to relay critical information about the danger posed by the suspect and Euclid police for inadequately preparing Durbin and the other officers for the encounter. The 23-year-old Durbin was less than a year into his police career when he died. The suspect, Deshaun Vaughn, died in a shootout with police. The Guardians defeated the Los Angeles Angels 7-2. WKSU, Idea Stream Public Media, your source for NPR news and information. It's 7:34.
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22: It's Morning Edition from NPR News. Amy Martinez in Los Angeles, California.
21: And I'm Michelle Martin in Washington, D.C. Good morning. Israel is setting up a military tribunal to prosecute hundreds of Palestinians in connection with the Hamas-led attacks of October 7th. If convicted, they could face the death penalty. Some civil rights groups in Israel are warning the tribunal could amount to show trials and mass executions. NPR's Daniel Estrin is on the line from Tel Aviv to talk about this morning, Daniel.
14: Morning, Michelle.
21: So why a special tribunal? What's Israel trying to achieve here?
14: Well, it's an unprecedented number of defendants we're talking about and an unprecedented crime. It was the deadliest day in Israeli history. Israel says nearly 1,200 people were killed and more than 250 taken hostage. And thousands of Palestinians stormed into southern Israel from Gaza on that day, October 7th, 2023. Many were killed that day, but a few hundred were captured. And throughout the Gaza war, Israeli officials avoided prosecuting them because they said it could hurt the efforts to free the Israeli hostages. Well, now the living hostages are all free. And last night, the Israeli parliament passed a law to set up this special tribunal to prosecute these suspects with a maximum sentence of the death penalty.
21: Given the hundreds of people who will be put on trial, what will this tribunal look like?
14: It's going to be a huge undertaking, Michelle. It's only estimated to be set up next year because they're establishing a whole new military court in Jerusalem. They're going to be appointing new judges. One of the big ideas behind this is to allow the public to attend or watch the trials. One Israeli lawmaker who led this initiative called it the modern Eichmann trials, which is a reference to the famous Israeli trial of Nazi official Adolf Eichmann in Jerusalem in 1961. Holocaust survivors testified in that trial, and it was seen as the first real public reckoning of the crimes of the Holocaust. And so here, these Palestinian defendants will be charged with virtually the same charges Eichmann faced, crimes against humanity, crimes against the Jewish people, and even the crime of genocide.
21: I understand that you are hearing concerns about these trials. What are they?
14: Well, there's a debate among Israeli civil rights advocates about this. Some say that a tribunal is better than holding Palestinians indefinitely without charge. Other civil rights advocates are alarmed. First, there is a problem of evidence, because in the chaos of October 7th, a lot of evidence was simply not collected. So this tribunal will allow judges discretion to prosecute based on lower standards of evidence. I spoke about this with Sari Bashi. She runs an Israeli human rights group called the Public Committee Against Torture in Israel.
15: Those suspected of participating in the October 7th attacks against Israeli civilians should be held accountable for their actions if convicted. But the victims of the October 7th attacks and the survivors deserve justice, not show trials and mass executions based on confessions extracted through torture. That's not justice. That's vengeance.
14: And then there's another problem, Michelle, which is it's really unclear who's going to be representing these defendants. Will Palestinian lawyers agree to represent them? Hamas says the new Israeli law setting up this tribunal, they consider it to be null and void. And there are advocates who say that there is a disparity here. No Israeli officials or Israeli soldiers are being arrested and brought before any court for crimes in the Gaza war.
21: That is NPR's Daniel Estrin in Tel Aviv. Daniel, thank you.
14: You're welcome.
22: In just the past two decades, science has made some previously lethal cancers treatable, including skin, breast, and even lung cancers. But pancreatic cancer has been stubbornly hard to beat until very recently. NPR's Yuki Noguchi explains what's made it so different and so deadly.
16: It took 6 months of doctors probing her abdomen to find the cause of Vicki Stinson's jaundice.
19: I had PET scans, CT scans, MRIs.
16: By the time a doctor uttered the words pancreatic cancer, her disease was at stage 3. Most patients are diagnosed late, she was told. The 65-year-old retired as a landscape architect for the National Park Service in Arizona. She lives in Flagstaff, where she paints watercolors and hikes with her college sweetheart husband. Stinson tends to focus on the bright side, even when a doctor said,
19: "Has anybody given you a prognosis?" And I said, "No." And he said, "Would you like one? Because not everybody does." And I said, "Sure." He said, "You have months, not years."
16: He repeated it for emphasis.
19: "You have months, not years." And that was really hard. And I decided not to take that prognosis.
16: 2 years later, Stinson has beat the odds. The 5-year survival rate for pancreatic cancer is only 13%. That same survival rate for cancers overall has jumped to 70%, thanks to advances in immunotherapies, genetics, and AI imaging. Several factors make pancreatic cancer especially troublesome. Its location, for one. Surgical oncologist Rajesh Ramanathan co-directs the GI unit at Banner MD Anderson Cancer Center in Phoenix. The pancreas, he says, sits behind many other organs, making it hard to feel, see, scan, or operate on.
23: Part of the problem is that the symptoms for pancreas cancer are generally very vague. They can be vague abdominal pain, eating difficulties, new diabetes.
16: Treatment also isn't easy. The cancers create what Ramanathan calls a cocoon, shielding itself from things like chemotherapy. And because it's close to central veins and arteries, it tends to spread easily. Oncologist Arif Kamal is chief patient officer for the American Cancer Society. That midsection, he says, is
24: like Grand Central Station for your body, so that
0: if cells move from the pancreas, they have easy access to the highways that would take those cells to very distant parts of the body.
16: Kamal says these tumor cells disperse easily and act more like grains of sand than a solid mass.
0: You're going to miss little kernels of sand, right? That's just what's going to happen. And pancreas cancer is more like a handful of sand that gets spilled than it is a tennis ball that gets dropped.
16: But several new treatments show promise. An individualized mRNA vaccine activated a response in roughly half of a small group of patients, extending their lives a whopping 6 years. New clinical data on a pill called daraxonrasib shows by targeting common genetic mutations in pancreatic cancers, it's extending life for 6 months on average. That drug helped landscape architect Vicki Stinson, too, until last month when her cancer returned. But she remains committed to beating more odds.
19: Believe it or not, I'm still optimistic.
16: She's participating in other research she hopes will result in more time. Yuki Noguchi, NPR News.
22: 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This is NPR News.
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13: That's right. This is a long time tradition here at WKSU. Amy Eddings joined in the studio this morning by IdeaStream's engaged journalism producer Richard Cunningham to tell you all about the Hunger Challenge and how it works. Richard, go ahead.
7: That's right, Amy. 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
13: Yeah.
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13: 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We usually have another Hunger Challenge around November, which is a time when a lot of people are thinking about people in need, people who don't have a place to go, people who don't have an abundant Thanksgiving table. But summertime has become a point of concern for our food bank partners because of the end of the school year, and that means a lot of school children are not getting those free meals, the free breakfasts and lunches that they get at schools. And so that just increases the stress on families in need. 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It's a simple form to fill out. 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
3: 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I'm Stephanie Haney. 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
20: Amy, right now we've got a lot of problems out on the roads. A new accident being reported on I-480 going eastbound right at the Jennings Freeway, State Route 176. Still problems also on Interstate 90, I-90 going eastbound, the accident after West 25th over in the right lane. And then 990 going westbound, we've got multiple left lanes blocked before Route 91. Lastly, I-271 going southbound, we've got an accident over in the right lane before Broadway and Forbes.
4: Thank you, Samson. Partly sunny today, the high 68 degrees. Cloudy tonight with overnight showers, a low of 54. Right now, a few clouds, 40 degrees in Akron, fair skies, 44 degrees in downtown Cleveland. 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It's 7:50.
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4: It's Morning Edition on WKSU, Idea Stream Public Media. I'm Amy Eddings. The Ohio Democratic Party has launched a coordinated campaign this midterm election, hoping to make blue gains in November in this mostly red state. But Democrats are up against a long dominant Republican Party. Here's Statehouse correspondent Joe Ingles.
6: There were more votes cast by affiliated Democrats in this primary than in the last primary. And Ohio Democratic Party Chair Kathleen Clyde says though the party didn't have candidates for all statewide offices until January, the vote totals show good energy for her candidates.
8: We saw a historic turnout on the Democratic gubernatorial primary, higher voter turnout, the highest voter turnout that we've seen since 2006. Which was a strong year for Democrats, winning all of the statewide offices except for one.
6: Clyde says the party's been talking to voters in all 88 counties and in areas where it hasn't been strong recently, like rural areas or in cities where support has dropped off in recent years. It's all part of a foundation for a new coordinated campaign called Ohio Wins.
8: We are staffing up. We have staff deployed around the state and we'll be increasing that presence, doing a strong field operation, voter protection, data and operations, and doing the work to get our message
6: wins.
8: We are staffing up. We have staff deployed around the state and we'll be increasing

0: The campaign will use a state-of-the-art data and analytics team to ensure voter contact efforts are micro-targeted to specific voters. The party says it will invest in record-setting infrastructure to protect access to the ballot box for Ohioans, including the hiring of a voter access director and staff to assist in those efforts. Clyde isn't giving a dollar figure for the new campaign, but says there will be plenty of money from its national, state, and local partners to fund the operation that will be reminiscent of former President Barack Obama's Organizing for America initiative. The Ohio Republican Party has controlled state government for most of the past three decades and has had more fundraising success along with ballot success than Democrats have. Chairman Alex Triantafilou says his candidates are going to have the resources and party organization they need to win.
1: We endorsed Vivek Ramaswamy early, something that, you know, came with some controversy a year ago, and we did it, but we thought it was the right strategy to coalesce. You know, Vivek has, you know, between a super PAC and his own investment, plus his record-breaking fundraising, you know, nearly $80 million available to him, and that number is going to get bigger. So politically, the operational side of what we do, we feel very strong. So my big takeaway is that we're united, well-funded, and ready to deliver victories. And what we know is going to be a challenging midterm environment.
0: Kyle Condick is the managing editor of Sabato's Crystal Ball at the University of Virginia's Center for Politics. He says Republicans have the edge when you look at the history because they've had the stronghold in statewide offices for most of the past three decades, long before the national politics swung more conservative.
2: Democrats need to try something different. I think they also, you know, they do have some benefit from the national environment. We'll see if it can actually translate into victories.
0: Condick says this new effort by Democrats could help around the margins.
2: And so if the environment is such that Democrats can get close, maybe the certain things that they're trying to do can be impactful. I will say that the state Republican organization has a long track record of a lot of success. Now, I think that they have, you know, they've had positive developments for themselves at the federal level. I think Trump becoming the head of the Republican Party has been on balance good for Republicans in Ohio.
0: Condick says the last time Democrats were in a good national environment in 2018, Ohio had some victories, with former U.S. Senator Sherrod Brown getting reelected and Democrats winning two seats on the Ohio Supreme Court and gaining a few seats in the Ohio House. But Republicans still held the state legislature and won all of the statewide elected non-judicial executive posts and ran the table again in 2022. Joe Ingles at the Ohio Public Radio Statehouse News Bureau.
3: Listen, engage, vote. 2026 is in full swing here at IdeaStream Public Media. You can expect more reports from Joe, from Karen Kassler, from the team of reporters here at WKSU as we head into the November election, the season already underway now that the Ohio primary is out of the picture. And you tune to us to get a full spectrum view of what's going on politically here in Ohio. 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That's the number to call. I've got engaged journalism producer Richard Cunningham in the studio with me this morning to further explain how the hunger challenge works.
4: So thank you so much, Amy. 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
1: 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You are in Medina, the Medina Public Library now for what? All this week? Next week? How long will you be there?
0: We're going to be there every Thursday from 10:30 to 1:30 to get to collect stories from community members. 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
5: Live from NPR News in Washington, I'm Korva Coleman. The government of Kuwait is accusing Iran of sending a team to attack a Kuwaiti island. The attack was foiled. Iran has attacked Kuwait since the U.S. and Israel began the war more than 10 weeks ago. The news comes as President Trump has rejected Iran's response to a U.S. proposed peace plan. The federal government will release a new report on inflation today. It will show how much the war in Iran is affecting consumer prices. NPR's Scott Horsley says nowhere is that more obvious than at the gas pumps.
6: AAA says the average price of regular gas today is $4.50 a gallon. That's up more than a buck and a half since the war began. And that's expected to be a significant driver of inflation in April, just as it was in March. Forecasters think the annual inflation rate last month climbed to 3.7, maybe 3.8%. If so, that would be the highest inflation we've seen in at least 2.5 years.
5: NPR's Scott Horsley reporting. Virginia Democrats are going to the U.S. Supreme Court with a request on redistricting. Recently, Virginia voters narrowly approved a redistricting plan that would have given Democrats the chance to draw 4 districts more favorable to their candidates. But Virginia's state Supreme Court overturned that. From member station VPM, Jad Khalil reports, the Virginia Democrats are asking the U.S. Supreme Court to pause the state court's ruling.
7: Democrats in Virginia have been rushing to join an effort to counter a gerrymandering push President Trump started in July. Last month, voters approved the constitutional amendment that would lead to a map with a big advantage for Democrats. But Friday, the Supreme Court of Virginia ruled that the legislature didn't follow the state constitution's amendment process. Meanwhile, Republicans this week in Alabama, Louisiana, and South Carolina are taking steps to redistrict at Trump's urging after the Supreme Court weakened protections for minority voters. For NPR News, I'm Jad Khalil in Richmond.
5: Some pancreatic cancer patients are expressing hope following successful clinical trials of new treatments. NPR's Yuki Noguchi reports some hope that science might outrun the deadly cancer.
8: Vicki Stinson has defied odds typical for pancreatic cancer patients. The Arizona native was diagnosed at a late stage. A doctor gave Stinson months, not years, to live. 2 years on, Stinson is alive and has felt well, thanks to a drug in a clinical trial, daraxonrasib, that is so promising, the Food and Drug Administration expanded access for patients prior to its approval. Stinson notes there are other promising treatments as well.
9: It feels like it's so close, and I kind of feel like a ripe tomato on a vine. And it's like, if I can just keep holding on for a little bit longer, this just might work for me.
8: Yuki Noguchi, NPR News.
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1: Local news now from WKSU IdeaStream Public Media. I'm Amy Eddings. The Cavaliers rallied for a 112-103 victory over the Pistons to tie up their Eastern Conference semifinals at two games apiece. After scoring only 4 points in the first half, Donovan Mitchell responded with 39 in the second stanza, tying the NBA playoff record for most points in a half. Head coach Kenny Atkinson.
10: What a shift, right? Really struggled in the first half, and then big time second half performance by Don.
1: Mitchell ended with 43 points. James Harden was good again in Game 4, finishing with 24 points, a game-high 11 assists, and only 2 turnovers. Caris LeVert led the Pistons with 24 points. Game 5 is Wednesday night in Detroit. Sherwin-Williams top executive Heidi Petz says Cleveland is the right place to be as the global paint giant cut the ribbon on its new downtown headquarters.
11: It is the right place for our people. It is the right place for our business. And it is the right place to continue growing alongside this very important and growing community.
1: Governor Mike DeWine, who was in town for the ceremony, thanked the company for staying in Cleveland. Sherwin-Williams had considered out-of-state options before choosing to build a $750 million 36-story office tower near Public Square. Governor DeWine appointed Ohio Department of Public Safety Director Andy Wilson to fill the final 8 months of outgoing Attorney General Dave Yost's term. The seat is up for election this fall, and Wilson is not a candidate. Yost, who is term limited, announced last week he was stepping down to join the conservative Christian legal group Alliance Defending Freedom. A new study from a national nonprofit shows Black and Hispanic Ohioans continue to experience large disparities in health care. IdeaStream Public Media's Richard Cunningham has details.
0: The Commonwealth Fund recently published its 2026 State Health Disparities Report, giving scores to racial and ethnic groups in each state based on 24 data categories. Between 2022 and 2024, the last year data was available, disparities in access to care and affordability got worse for Black and Hispanic people, the report found. Ohio's racial and ethnic disparities are low compared to other states in the Great Lakes region, but health outcomes for Black and Hispanic populations are worse than the national average for healthcare access, outcomes, and quality. Black Ohioans had the highest infant mortality rate in the state, while nearly a quarter of Hispanic Ohioans went without care because of costs. The report recommended addressing the social and economic conditions that shape health. Richard Cunningham, IdeaStream Public Media.
1: In baseball action, the Guardians defeated the Los Angeles Angels 7-2. WKSU traffic and weather after this.
12: 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Other contributors include the estate of Joan B. Kroc, whose bequest serves as an enduring investment in the future of public radio and seeks to help NPR be the model for high-quality journalism in the 21st century. This is NPR.
1: Checking traffic now with Samson Obel.
13: Still some major accidents out on the roads. I-90 going westbound, multiple left lanes are still blocked just before Route 91. We've also got a right lane blocked on I-480 going eastbound. That's right at the Jennings Freeway, State Route 176 northbound. A new accident being reported, I-77 going northbound. It's over in the right shoulder after Portage Street.
1: Thank you, Samson. Partly sunny today, a high of 68 degrees. Right now, fair 47 degrees in downtown Cleveland. It's 8:08.
14: It's Morning Edition from NPR News. May Martinez in Los Angeles, California.
15: And I'm Michelle Martin in Washington, D.C. Good morning. The hantavirus outbreak that started on a cruise ship is not the next COVID. That's according to public health experts who say the risk to the public at large is extremely low. But this is a transmissible disease and, of course, a worry to the ship's passengers. In a few minutes, we'll hear from the CDC's former chief medical officer for her take on the U.S. response so far. But we will start with the details.
14: NPR's Gabriella Emanuel joins us. So why are experts saying this is not the next COVID?
16: The biggest reason is hantavirus does not spread from one person to another that easily. Now, people usually get it when they inhale virus particles from infected rodent feces, urine, or saliva. But when it does spread from one person to the next, you need to be in quite close contact. So think of a household or a nurse caring for a patient. Although I should note from one well-documented outbreak in Argentina a few years back, we do know that it has the potential to spread in settings like a birthday party or a funeral. Scott Weaver of the University of Texas Medical Branch told me that if there are no precautions taken, then one person will spread it to two other people on average. Compare that with COVID, where the number has changed over time, but it has risen above 10 people. And for measles, 15 other people get it from one case on average. So Weaver's confident this hantavirus outbreak can be contained.
17: This is pretty close to the lower end of infectiousness, but it's high enough that we do have to take these kind of measures to prevent further spread.
16: Measures like monitoring, masking, hand washing. And another distinction from COVID, the time between being exposed to the virus and becoming contagious and sick is long, often multiple weeks. That can be annoying because you have to watch for symptoms, but it gives medical experts time to get a handle on the outbreak.
14: All right, so not the next COVID, but how serious is it for people who have it?
16: It's serious. In this outbreak, we have 9 cases so far, 3 deaths, according to the World Health Organization. Authorities say, in general, between 30 and 40% of patients die. Basically, what happens is their lungs fill up with fluid. However, that fatality rate is likely significantly lower because many mild cases go undetected. But it's still a big percentage, and there's no vaccine or specific treatment. And another thing that makes this virus serious is the early symptoms are very generic flu-like symptoms like a fever or muscle aches, meaning it can be hard to know when you need to isolate and get medical attention.
14: What else do we know about how it spreads?
16: Yeah, so it starts spreading right around the onset of symptoms and in very close contact. Yet scientists can't say definitively if it's droplets in the air or the virus lives on surfaces. What we do know is this hantavirus does not attack the upper respiratory tract or even respiratory cells as much as it attacks the blood vessels, which impact the lungs in the lower respiratory tract. That's likely part of why it does not transmit as easily as, say, the common cold. But scientists still need to learn more. Dr. Weaver actually had a grant from the federal government to study hantavirus, and the grant was terminated last May by the Trump administration. That worries Weaver. He says more investment, not less, is needed.
14: You mentioned an outbreak in Argentina a few years ago. What was learned then?
16: It happened in 2018, 2019, and one man spread the virus to 33 other people with 11 deaths total. So deadly, but not huge. Researchers found that the genetic makeup of that virus was almost exactly the same as in an outbreak 2 decades earlier, meaning this hantavirus does not seem to mutate quickly. That's good news insofar as it's a known virus, and with the right public health precautions, it shouldn't spread too far.
14: That's NPR's Gabriella Emanuel. Thank you very much.
16: Thank you.
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1: Good morning. You're tuned to Morning Edition on WKSU Idea Stream Public Media. I'm Amy Eddings, joined in the studio this morning for this first day of our Hunger Challenge by Richard Cunningham, our engaged journalism producer. Richard, good morning. This is the first time we've been together during a Hunger Challenge or during any on-air membership drive. And I'd like you to give a sense of what engaged journalism is.
0: Yeah, well, good morning, Amy. It's good to join you here on the morning edition. So engaged journalism is really a big focus on community partners and getting feedback from the community, right? A lot of times as reporters and as editors, we tend to think that we know everything, that we are the experts of everything, and we understand communities better than the folks themselves. And that's not always the case. Sometimes we get really good feedback, really good ideas, really good stories from the folks living in those communities, right? The last couple of stories I've been doing have been really community focused, right? We're getting those from advisory council members. We're getting those when we go out to community meetings, right? When we talk to folks, they have a lot of insight about what's going on in their neighborhood. And that gives us an opportunity to go out there and show that we can tell stories, that we can engage with them on those fronts and tell the stories that they think is important. So that's really what engaged journalism is.
1: Well, and it's part of this larger engagement with the community that I think the Hunger Challenge exemplifies.
0: Exactly.
1: It exemplifies this partnership not only with food banks, but when you make a donation to WKSU, you too are joining this partnership. You are contributing to keeping Morning Edition on the air, but by selecting meals as your thank you gift, you are also contributing to the community. You are helping your local food bank feed people in need. And we will have one of our food bank partners on the air with us later during this Hunger Challenge.
0: Yeah.
1: And I'm sure they will deliver the message that they've delivered during the past couple of Hunger Challenges. The need keeps getting greater and greater, especially with $8 eggs,
0: yeah,
1: you know, high, soaring gas prices. Mm-hmm. Last time I filled up my tank, $72.
0: Wow.
1: To fill up my tank, yeah. Second to last time. It's come down a little bit.
0: Okay.
1: But man, when it was up near $4.99,
0: yeah,
1: and I saw that $72, I was like, hello. Good. I've got to make some changes during this budget cycle. So, yeah, and a lot of people are making those same calculations, mm-hmm. right? So think of those neighbors. Choose a thank you gift of meals when you support WKSU. 844-217-8897. That's the number to call. It's a brief interaction with an operator who's happy to help you. It takes about 2 or 3 minutes. Or go online, fill out a form that's super easy to do at ideastream.org.
0: That's right. And again, this is, like you said, this is a melding of missions, right? We both have an obligation, or we feel that we have an obligation to help communities out. The food banks feel the same way. So if you want to keep your neighbors both informed and fed, go online, ideastream.org/meals, or call 844-217-8897.
1: Thank you, Richard. Nebraska is in the news for other reasons besides the Hantavirus Quarantine Center. Voters head to the polls for primary elections today. 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
1: All right, taking a look at the morning commute here, Samson Obel with the latest.
13: We've still got big delays in two spots, 480 going eastbound. The accident is right before the Jennings Freeway, State Route 176, and still big delays on I-90 going westbound. Multiple left lanes are blocked just before Route 91. We do have a couple other issues as well, 77 going northbound after Portage Street, and further up 77 going northbound, a right lane is blocked near Gent Road. Amy?
1: Thank you, Sampson. Partly sunny today, the high 68 degrees. Overnight showers tonight, cloudy skies, the low 54. Right now, fair 47 degrees in downtown Cleveland. A few clouds, 46 degrees in Akron. WKSU, it's 8:17.
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21: This is Morning Edition from NPR News. I'm Michelle Martin.
14: And I'm A. Martinez. Nebraska is holding its primary today. One key race that could help determine the balance of power in the House is in the state's second congressional district. That seat has been held by Republican Congressman Don Bacon since 2017, but with his retirement, Democrats see the race as an opportunity to pick up a seat in a red state. Molly Ashford from Nebraska Public Media joins us from Omaha. So, Molly, why do Democrats think they have a chance in this district?
22: Well, Nebraska's 2nd District is pretty politically diverse. It's sometimes called the Blue Dot, since Nebraska is one of two states that awards electoral votes by congressional district, and voters in the district have awarded that single vote to Democrats in the last two presidential elections. Bacon has proven to be hard to beat, even in great years for Democrats at the presidential level. He's more moderate, and he's bucked President Trump on some issues like tariff power and funding for Ukraine. So with his retirement, Democrats think they finally have an opportunity to flip it.
14: Okay, will Republicans, you think, continue to run on that more moderate platform?
22: There's only one person running for the Republican nomination. His name is Brinker Harding. He is currently the vice president of Omaha's city council, and he's actually embracing Trump and MAGA messaging far more than Bacon ever has. He has received a full endorsement from Trump and is part of a national MAGA majority program to elect Trump-aligned Republicans. Bacon, on the other hand, has been criticized by Trump for years.
14: What have you heard from voters?
22: Voters from both parties are feeling pretty confident about their chances in November. Here's Emily Anderson, who says this is the best chance Dems have had to flip the seat since she moved to Nebraska 8 years ago.
23: This definitely feel like the best shot we've ever had. It seems most promising. It really obviously helps if Don Bacon retired.
22: And here's John Nelson, who put his Harding yard sign out early. Nelson says he thinks Harding will try to emulate Bacon's moderate approach, even if he has to campaign to the right so that he doesn't alienate Trump voters.
24: He's moderate on things. He's thoughtful, reasonable. He's got experience, and I think he's a level head.
22: Now, Nelson also said that Republicans' chances of holding the seat in November could be dependent on who Democrats pick today in the primary.
14: And what does the Democratic race look like?
22: It's a crowded and contentious and expensive primary for Democrats. There will be 7 Democratic names on the ballot today. The two candidates seen as the front runners are John Kavanaugh, who's a state representative in the Nebraska legislature, and Denise Powell, who started and ran a PAC to elect female candidates at the state level. The district is not a stranger to contested primaries, but there have been millions of outside PAC dollars poured into advertising in this race, which is definitely out of the ordinary. Most of that has come from Democratic groups supporting Powell or opposing Kavanaugh, though a Republican PAC has also run anti-Kavanaugh ads in the last week of the race. A lot of the ads from these PACs have focused on potential legislative consequences if Kavanaugh wins. If he gets sent to Washington, the Republican governor would get to appoint a replacement to finish out his term. And even though Republicans have a supermajority already, some Democrats worry losing a seat in a reliable district could have consequences at the state house, including potentially changing how the state votes for president to eliminate that blue dot.
14: All right, that's Nebraska Public Media's Molly Ashford in Omaha. Molly, thanks.
22: Thank you.
21: Charitable nonprofits say they are facing an existential crisis as targets of the Trump administration. NPR's Jennifer Ludden reports on a new survey that warns some of those groups are struggling to survive.
25: Since President Trump took office last year, his administration has repeatedly cut or held up federal funding for nonprofits, part of its mission to shrink the size of government, it says. It's also made broad allegations of fraud or domestic terrorism and threatened to revoke some groups' tax-exempt status.
2: The sector is really at an inflection point and in a crisis right now.
25: Alicia Smith-Arriaga is with the Center for Effective Philanthropy, which surveyed nearly 400 nonprofit CEOs. Nearly three-quarters say they face increasing demand for services, even as many have had to cut staff, pull back, or even shut down.
2: Organizations that provide meals to seniors, and those seniors aren't receiving those services. Domestic violence victims who aren't receiving the services that they need.
25: President Trump has also called programs that support diversity or transgender rights radical, wasteful, and illegal. Smith-Arriaga says groups working in those areas are more likely to have seen a hit to their budget. And in a new move last month, the administration charged the Southern Poverty Law Center with money laundering and fraud for the way it infiltrated right-wing extremist groups. The civil rights organization denies the allegations. Now, there is a long history of American presidents from both parties going after groups they don't like.
3: But it's mostly happened behind closed doors.
25: Benjamin Soskis is with the Urban Institute, a think tank focused on upward mobility. Despite such targeting, he says there has always been bipartisan support for charity as fundamentally American. But today, the Trump administration openly portrays many nonprofits as an enemy to go after.
3: Targeting itself has become a kind of normalized and even celebrated function of government.
25: Soskis says that poses a challenge to democracy, and there is a history of it around the world.
3: One dynamic that defines authoritarian regimes is their explicit hostility to an independent civil society.
25: But Scott Walter says U.S. charities and the foundations that support them need more scrutiny. He heads the Capital Research Center, a free market think tank that studies how such groups spend their money. And he thinks most Americans would agree it should not be for things like DEI and LGBTQ rights.
4: We have not always lived up to this, obviously, but constitutionally, we're not supposed to be segregating and treating differently people by race or sex or religion.
25: Walter hopes the administration's actions lead some groups to rethink their mission.
4: I'd love to see foundations take a serious look at what they're funding and say, you know, maybe we have to make people's lives better instead of advocating for a variety of basically political causes.
25: Smith-Arriaga with the Philanthropy Center says nonprofits do help Americans every day at libraries and after-school programs with job training, mental health services, and disaster relief.
2: And because nonprofits are doing that quietly often, you know, or seamlessly, we don't realize the important role they play until they're gone.
25: 29,000 nonprofit jobs were cut last year alone, she says, and millions more are at risk if groups keep losing government funding. Jennifer Ludden, NPR News, Washington.
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1: 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It's your opportunity to choose the gift of meals for our community food banks as you support WKSU. You know, talking about the tough environment for nonprofits, mm-hmm. Richard, I think we know what that feels like as a not-for-profit independent place on your radio dial, suffering some setbacks financially, some mm-hmm. federal government cuts. But IdeaStream Public Media members, WKSU listeners have stepped in and have built the bridge toward mm-hmm. the future for us in campaigns in the past. And what we're hoping for today is to not only increase the support for WKSU, but to do so in partnership with our food bank partners.
0: Yeah.
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1: 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President Trump leaves today for China, where he will meet face-to-face with President Xi Jinping. 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
1: Currently fair skies, 47 degrees in Cleveland, 46 degrees in Akron. Partly sunny today, the high 68. 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
6: Live from NPR News in Washington, I'm Dave Mattingly. Health officials say Americans who were aboard a Dutch-flagged cruise ship with an outbreak of the hantavirus are now back in the U.S. They're being treated and monitored as needed. NPR's Gabriella Emanuel says public health experts are advising this is not the next COVID-19 pandemic.
16: While hantavirus can cause very serious illness, the risk to the public at large is extremely low. Among the biggest reasons, hantavirus does not spread from one person to another that easily. Scott Weaver is with the University of Texas Medical Branch.
17: So if a person becomes infected with this hantavirus and there are no control measures in place, they're going to transmit on average to two other people.
16: Compare that with COVID, where he says an infected person can now pass it on to more than 10 people. And for measles, 15 other people get infected from one case on average. Hantavirus's relatively low infectiousness makes Weaver confident this outbreak can be contained. Gabriella Emanuel, NPR News.
6: Defense Secretary Pete Hegseth and Joint Chiefs Chairman General Dan Kane are on Capitol Hill this morning. They're expected to face questions about the war with Iran amid an ongoing ceasefire that President Trump describes as being on massive life support. This is NPR News from Washington.
1: Local news now from WKSU, IdeaStream Public Media. I'm Amy Eddings. The Cavaliers evened the series against the Pistons with a 112-103 Game 4 victory off a historic second-half performance by star Donovan Mitchell. After a lackluster first half, Mitchell exploded for 39 of his 43 points to tie an NBA playoff record. The All-Star got help from James Harden, who added 24 points, and Evan Mobley, who finished with 17 points and dominated defensively with 5 blocks and 3 steals. Head coach Kenny Atkinson.
7: Just plays winning basketball. Affects winning on both ends. He was argued, you know, Don's going to get all the flowers, but we should give a lot of flowers to Evan Mobley for tonight's performance.
1: Caris LeVert had a season-high 24 points for Detroit. Cade Cunningham scored 19, the first time he's been held under 20 in 11 playoff games this season. Game 5 is Wednesday night in Detroit. Akron's Board of Education approved the layoffs of 17 staff members as part of $11 million in cuts. The layoffs include 6 deans who act as assistant principals at buildings across the district. Parent Abby Drennan says that will affect the ability to manage student behavioral problems.
8: This means less bandwidth to engage and support staff, less bandwidth to engage parents proactively rather than reactively, and less bandwidth to identify and proactively address needs before they turn into crises.
1: Board members say the district will need to cut another $27 million next year, which they say is the result of state aid not keeping up with rising costs. Governor Mike DeWine bypassed Republican Attorney General candidate and State Auditor Keith Faber and selected someone from his cabinet to fill out the remainder of Dave Yost's term. IdeaStream Public Media's Gabriel Kramer has more.
9: State Public Safety Director Andy Wilson will fill the Attorney General's role until January, not Faber. DeWine says that's what the midterm is for.
10: We have elections for that purpose. So Andy Wilson, who is an experienced prosecutor, who has worked for me now for 8 years, heading up my whole criminal justice initiative here in Ohio. He was the right person for the job.
9: Faber or Democrat John Kulowitz will take over the AG's office in January. Gabriel Kramer, IdeaStream Public Media.
1: Yost announced last week he was stepping down in June to work for a conservative Christian legal group. The Guardians continue their series against the Angels tonight at Progressive Field. First pitch is at 6:10. Slade Ciccone starts against LA's Walbert Urania. WKSU 834.
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14: It's Morning Edition from NPR News. I'm A. Martinez in Los Angeles, California.
15: And I'm Michelle Martin in Washington, D.C. Good morning. President Trump says he has a great relationship with China's President Xi Jinping. That relationship will be put to the test this week during Trump's visit to Beijing.
11: Look, I respect him a lot, and hopefully he respects me.
14: That was Trump Monday in the Oval Office. The White House is keeping expectations for the trip tame. Trade is a major agenda item, but the war with Iran is also likely to get attention.
15: NPR senior political correspondent Tamara Keith is on the line with us now before traveling to China on Air Force One. Good morning, Tam.
12: Good morning.
15: So what is Trump looking to get out of this trip?
12: Well, China is known for putting on a spectacular show for visiting leaders, which is something Trump clearly wants and is likely to get. There will be bilateral meetings, a tea, a grand banquet, and a no doubt spectacular welcome ceremony at the Great Hall of the People. This is what Trump said about his expectations earlier this year.
11: I mean, that's going to be a wild one. I said, but we have to put on the biggest display you've ever had in the history of China. You know, last time I went to China, President Xi, he treated me so well.
12: Now, in terms of substance, that is less clear. The White House says Trump intends to deliver more good deals on behalf of the country to rebalance trade with China. They are expected to discuss the idea of a U.S.-China Board of Trade, which would represent a further cooling of what had been a very active and escalating trade war during Trump's first year back in office.
15: Well, so what might be in those deals that the White House is talking about?
12: Observers expect China to announce purchases of additional soybeans and other farm products and maybe even Boeing airplanes. Announcing big purchase agreements is a trademark of Trump foreign trips, but these things have often turned out to be less than meets the eye. More than a dozen big name corporate executives are traveling as part of the U.S. delegation, including Apple's Tim Cook, Tesla's Elon Musk, and Kelly Ortberg, the CEO of Boeing. But Melanie Hart, the senior director of the Global China Hub at the Atlantic Council, says there are still meetings happening this week to lay the groundwork for Trump's trip.
13: Everything is still in flux. At this point, normally, at least the economic deliverables would be nailed in. That is not the case. So this is going to be evolving up until the last minute.
12: She says this summit will look polite on the surface, but tactically, it's going to be a rugby match with both sides grappling for advantage.
18: That is quite an image. But what are they grappling over?
12: What are they not grappling over? The experts I've spoken to say both sides want to stabilize the relationship. Otherwise, this visit wouldn't have gone ahead in the shadow of the Iran war. But they have very different goals. Dennis Wilder is a professor at Georgetown University who was a top advisor on China to President George W. Bush.
19: The world's greatest power, the world's greatest emerging power, inevitably are in conflict, and particularly because the value systems are so different.
12: While other presidents scolded Xi about human rights and warned him to leave Taiwan alone, Trump has at least publicly been more focused on deals and admiration for the power that President Xi wields within China. It's worth noting this is just the first of what could be four meetings between the leaders this year, depending on how this one goes.
18: That's NPR's Tamara Keith. Tam, thank you, and safe travels.
12: You're welcome.
18: One trade issue that is likely to come up between Trump and Xi is China's control over rare earth elements. Our co-host Steve Inskeep is in China this week with an NPR team covering Trump's visit. They're also looking into how the U.S. is trying to generate its own rare earth supply. Listen for that reporting later this week on Morning Edition.
14: With President Trump heading to China, how do Americans feel about the country and the U.S.'s relationship with it? NPR partnered with the Chicago Council on Global Affairs and Ipsos to poll Americans and find out. For the results, NPR senior political editor and correspondent Domenico Montanaro joins us. So, Domenico, what jumps out at you from the surveys?
22: Well, what we found from two polls that were done by Ipsos over the last couple of months is that Americans largely view China as an economic rival, one that's seeking global dominance. Again, economically, not as much militarily, but Americans also want to maintain a strong trading relationship with China and would like to see tariffs reduced to keep costs to U.S. consumers down.
14: All right, so let's talk about those tariffs, because that has been a big part of Trump's economic agenda and expected to be part of the talks this week. So what more did you find out about Americans' views on tariffs?
22: Well, 3/4 view tariffs as bad for the cost of living in the United States. 6 in 10 say that they're bad for creating American jobs. 62% oppose significantly reducing trade between the U.S. and China because of those potential greater costs for American consumers. That's, by the way, a change from 2020 and 2021 when Ipsos polled on this before. Back then, majorities said that they would be in favor of reducing trade between the countries, even if it meant costs to U.S. consumers going up. Of course, that was before Trump's tariffs went into effect, obviously, and with Americans feeling the pinch economically now, they want lower prices. And with so many things Americans buy being made in China, those tariffs have driven the cost of things up. And that certainly puts a lot of pressure on this administration, which people are looking to bring costs down.
14: Yeah, pretty high numbers against tariffs. Does that mean that maybe we're seeing more agreement across political parties?
22: In some respects, but there are also some pretty sharp divides, too, on this question. You know, roughly 2/3 of Republicans, for example, say that tariffs are good for creating jobs and for the U.S. economy. Strong majorities of independents and Democrats disagree with that. But clearly, a good amount of Republicans have largely bought into the Trump administration line on tariffs, even if they're largely split on whether they've been good for their own standard of living.
14: So President Trump, of course, sees an imbalance in the trade relationship with China and wants China to buy more American-made products and goods. So what did respondents say about that?
22: Yeah, on that, 72% say that they want to see tariffs reduced toward China in exchange for buying of more U.S. agricultural products, for example. But there are some things that they're wary of, like U.S. companies selling sensitive high-tech products to China. 69% of the respondents said that they want to see that prohibited. That's not surprising when you consider that a majority of Americans see China as either a rival or an adversary, though more see it as a rival. But of the 10 countries that were asked about about in these surveys, only Russia was viewed more antagonistically.
2: One of the things also likely on the agenda for the president in China is Iran. Iran is something of a strategic partner of China, and China buys a lot of Iranian oil. So what do the surveys show?
22: Well, some things really stood out. The war is viewed as being bad for everything from U.S. national security to the U.S.'s reputation abroad and the cost of living here in the United States. And even though a majority say that the war is bad for China overall, more people thought that the war has been good for China's position in the world than for U.S. national security or America's reputation around the globe.
2: That's NPR senior political editor and correspondent Domenico Montanaro. Thanks for bringing us the numbers.
22: You got it.

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1: 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Good morning, I'm Amy Eddings. Thanks so much for tuning in. I'm joined in the studio this morning by Engaged journalism producer Richard Cunningham. It's the first day of WKSU's, or Idea Stream Public Media's, Hunger Challenge. It's a WKSU tradition that we've expanded across all platforms, including our public television station and Jazz Neo. They are also participating in the Hunger, in the Hunger Challenge this morning. 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Richard Cunningham, how are we doing?
2: We're doing pretty well. We have a couple more givers. Thank you so much to Gerald from Elyria and Robert from Bay Village.
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1: So 3 decades of community collaboration, and we've added Second Harvest Food Bank of North Central Ohio to, I believe that's right, to our list of partners, and the Second Harvest Food Bank in the Mahoning Valley as well. So now we are serving 21 of our, we're reaching 21 out of our 22 county listening area.
2: Really good, yeah.
1: In supporting local food banks, which have seen enormous demand. I mean, just think of all of the stressors, right? The questions about SNAP benefits and the temporary suspension back in November.
2: Yeah.
1: That was a real stressor. The stressor now of rising gas prices inching, or more recently getting close to $5 a gallon here in Northeast Ohio. They've come down a little bit. Of course, grocery prices remain high. Mm-hmm. So these are the challenges facing Northeast Ohio families. And when you contribute to WKSU, not only are you supporting this trusted source of journalism, you are helping your neighbors by selecting food, and by selecting meals as your thank you gift. 844-217-8897. 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
1: 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It's sort of the season of giving. But we're doing Hunger Challenges now in May during the, as the summer season begins, because that's when a lot of kids no longer are going to school. They're on break, and that means they're also on break from free meals. And so that's what makes this hunger challenge so critical during this time of year. 844-217-8897. 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
2: 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We still have to talk about tariffs, right? 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
1: One last check on the morning commute during Morning Edition. 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
3: Amy, it looks like things are clearing up somewhat on the roads. That accident 480 going eastbound towards State Route 176, the Jennings Freeway, that's cleared up. Still slow traffic, of course, in the area. A couple lingering issues on the road, 271 going southbound before Broadway and Forbes. That's over in the right shoulder. And then we are looking at a broken down vehicle on I-77 going southbound. That is over in the right shoulder near the Ohio Turnpike.
1: Thank you, Samson. Coming up next, it's the Marketplace Morning Report. 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And then stick around in 10 minutes. It's another listener-supported show, The Sound of Ideas, with host Stephanie Haney. Stephanie, what's on the docket today?
4: Well, you know, Amy, when they say it's just like riding a bike, they're talking about something that's pretty easy to hop back onto. Well, we're talking about riding bikes today. We're talking about the bike to work movement, which is a trend that has been growing. It's seen a significant increase since 2020. Young people are making up the bulk of the people who are doing it, ages 16 to 24. And there are some things you need to know. So yes, it is easy to hop back on a bike, but there are some things you need to know about safety and also some projects that are underway here in the Northeast Ohio area to make it a little bit easier for people if you are willing to use a bike, not just recreationally, but as your mode of transportation. So that's what we're getting into today.
1: I've always wondered what it would be like if I got on my bike at like 3 a.m. from Fairview Park and biked all the way into downtown. I could do it, but yeah, do I want to do it?
4: If anyone could do it, I think it would be
1: the roads
4: you,
1: are
4: Amy
1: clear.
4: Eddings.
1: The roads are clear. There's
4: that's
1: smooth,
4: true.
1: Smooth sailing, except for all those orange cones. All right, Stephanie Haney, Sound of Ideas. If you bike to work, if you want to comment, be sure to send Stephanie an email, soi@ideastream.org. Stephanie, have a good show.
4: Thanks.
1: Partly sunny today, the high reaching 68 degrees right now. Fair skies, 47 degrees in downtown Cleveland, 46 degrees in Akron, 851.
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7: From Marketplace, I'm Sabri Benishour in New York. The Consumer Price Index is out this morning, and prices, predictably, are rising due to hikes in fuel prices. Prices were up 0.6% in the month of April, 3.8% year over year. That's prices overall. The price of gas went up 5% last month after rising 21% in March. In other data news from April, people bought and sold more homes than they did the year before, but not by much, up just 0.2%. This is according to numbers released by the National Association of Realtors. All of that yearly sales growth was happening in the South. Existing home sales were flat in the West and fell in the Midwest and Northeast. So we asked Marketplace's Carla. In other data news from April, people bought and sold more homes than they did the year before, but not by much, up just 0.2%. This is according

0: on. The conflict in the Middle East has created a lot more uncertainty and volatility than we had anticipated.
1: Mortgage rates, which had dipped just below 6% before the war, started ticking back up, making it more expensive to finance a purchase and potentially creating a sort of psychological effect on buyers too, says Mark Hamrick at Bankrate.
2: Spring has not sprung for the home selling season this year. It is essentially a stuck or frozen market right now, and we see flattish numbers both month over month and year over year for sales of previously owned homes.
1: The pace of these transactions is important, and not just for buyers and sellers of homes, says Lawrence Yoon at the National Association of Realtors.
3: Yeah, anytime there's a home sales, you know, people spend money on remodeling, trying to do additional lawn care service, and actual act of moving, you know, getting the moving truck, the mortgage origination.
1: Which is why Yoon says sluggish home sales are not good for the broader economy. I'm Carla Javier from Marketplace.
4: 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And we are hosting, this is the first day of our Hunger Challenge. 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That was the big crisis last fall. 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
4: When something that you learned a long time ago comes back to you pretty easily, we often hear the phrase, "It's just like riding a bike." It's something Americans are starting to take to heart as people return to that childhood pastime, not just recreationally, but as a mode of transportation. Some even see it as a way to save money as gas prices hover around $5 a gallon. So is it really that easy to get back to? Welcome to The Sound of Ideas. I'm Stephanie Haney. The latest U.S. Census data shows that more than 700,000 people get to work each day, not by hopping in a car, grabbing the bus, or getting on the train, but by biking. While that's less than 1% of the population, it is a trend that's been growing. So what should you know, whether you're strapping on a helmet and getting behind handlebars or sharing the road with cyclists? We'll learn about it today with Northeast Ohio leaders of the Bike to Work movement. But first, the news.
5: Live from NPR News in Washington, I'm Corva Coleman. The government says consumer prices rose last month by 3.8% on an annualized basis. The report is just out. The increase reflects higher costs triggered by the war in Iran. That war is expected to be one of the issues discussed when President Trump travels to China today. NPR's Domenica Montanaro reports on what Americans think of the U.S.-China relationship in a survey done by NPR in conjunction with Chicago Council on Global Affairs and Ipsos.
6: In two polls over the last few months, there were some notable findings. First, Americans see China on the rise and eyeing a dominant role in the world. 78% say they believe China wants to be a dominant world leader, particularly economically. But respondents also say they want to keep a strong trading relationship with China, and they want tariffs lowered to keep costs down for U.S. consumers. Most also say the Iran war has been bad for both countries and their economies, but more Americans say the war is boosting China's geopolitical position than say it's helping U.S. national security. Domenico Montanaro, NPR News, Washington.
5: The U.S. Supreme Court is clearing the way for Alabama to eliminate a congressional district that's represented by a black Democrat ahead of the midterms. NPR's Hansi Lo Wong says this follows the high court's recent ruling limiting the Voting Rights Act.
7: Republican state officials in Alabama had lost a legal fight last year over the state's congressional map after finding that a proposed map by state lawmakers intentionally discriminated against black voters. A lower federal court ruled Alabama should keep using a court-drawn map to get in line with the Voting Rights Act. That map includes two districts where black voters in Alabama have a realistic opportunity to elect their preferred candidate. But after the Supreme Court recently weakened the Voting Rights Act's protections against racial discrimination and redistricting, Alabama Republicans asked the justices to speed up their consideration of whether to review their state's congressional map again. The High Court agreed and has thrown out the lower court ruling that required Alabama to use its current map for this year's midterms. Anzila Wong, NPR News.
5: A nonprofit group is suing the Trump administration over its move to resurface and paint the reflecting pool blue on the National Mall. The group says there was no federal review of the plan and the work is already underway. NPR's Anastasia Tsiolkas says President Trump only revealed the plan last month.
8: In a video the White House posted to YouTube, he said it would be completed in time for the country's 250th anniversary celebrations in July.
9: And I said, give me a good price. We can do it for maybe $1.5 million to $2 million as opposed to...
8: But the New York Times reported yesterday that the project's final cost could be upwards of $13 million. That's in a no-bid contract given to a firm Trump chose, per documents the Times says it obtained.
5: NPR's Anastasia Tsiolkas reporting. This is NPR.
1: Local news now from WKSU Idea Stream Public Media. I'm Amy Eddings. After 2 months of deliberations, Akron Public Schools Board of Education approved an $11 million budget cut that includes a reduced number of layoffs. 17 staff members, including school deans and library aides, will be laid off, roughly half of the number initially proposed. Board members expressed regret over the cuts, but noted the majority of school levies failed in last week's primary elections. Sherwin-Williams top executive Heidi Petz says Cleveland is the right place to be as the global paint giant ceremonially opened its new downtown headquarters. Governor Mike DeWine, who attended the ribbon cutting, thanked the company for staying in Cleveland. Sherwin-Williams had considered out-of-state options before choosing to build a $750 million 36-story office tower near Public Square. The Ohio Democratic Party is conducting voter outreach in all 88 counties in what it says is the most comprehensive campaign in recent election cycles. Here's State House correspondent Joe Ingles.
10: Ohio Democratic Party Chair Kathleen Clyde says the campaign will be funded by national, state, and local partners, though she won't give dollar figures. She says the party has 20 staffers, most from Ohio, and is hiring more for comprehensive voter relations.
11: Doing a strong field operation, voter protection.
10: Clyde says this will build on the good Democratic turnout in the primary. Ohio Republican Party Chair Alex Triantafilou says the GOP has been good for Ohioans, noting the tax cuts they've received from GOP control, and he believes they will re-elect Republicans. Joe Ingles at the Ohio Public Radio State House News Bureau.
1: Northeast Ohio drivers are seeing a little relief at the pump. Gas prices are down 16 cents this week, averaging $4.75 a gallon, according to AAA. The Guardians continue their series against the Angels at Progressive Field. First pitch, 6:10. It's 9:06.
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13: And good morning. I'm Drew Mazias, coordinating producer for The Sound of Ideas, coming to you about 6 minutes past 9 o'clock on this first day of our 2026 Hunger Challenge. Thanks so much for tuning in to The Sound of Ideas. We know that we have another great conversation in store for you, talking all about bike safety and bike infrastructure, the bike to work movement, people choosing to get on bikes, the necessity cyclists that are out there. 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Again, this first day of the 2026 Hunger Challenge. 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This is a really amazing thing that we do every year here at WKSU. This is actually the 30th year of this challenge. What we do is we team up with some area food banks. Right now we are teaming up with the Greater Cleveland Food Bank, the Akron-Canton Regional Food Bank, and new this year, Second Harvest Food Bank in North Central Ohio and Second Harvest Food Bank in Mahoning Valley, showing you just the wide swath of area we cover here at WKSU, teaming up with those food banks to provide some meals to those who are in need in our community. 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
4: Welcome to The Sound of Ideas from IdeaStream Public Media. I'm Stephanie Haney. Thank you for being with us on this Victory Tuesday for those who celebrate the Cleveland Cavaliers winning one at home last night. See if we can get a couple more of those wins in. All right, now to the conversation of the day. With gas prices hovering around $5 a gallon in much of Ohio, maybe pedaling two wheels to work or the grocery store is starting to look a little more appealing. And the timing, as National Bike to Work Day is celebrated Friday, May 15th, couldn't be more appropriate. Hopping on a bike to save a couple bucks might sound like a simple idea, but before you trade your car keys for handlebars, it's important to know about the safety concerns for riders in just about every major city across the country. Cleveland has added a few protected bike lanes in the last several years, but multimodal advocates argue more work needs to be done. And what about other barriers, like finding the proper bike and learning how to care for and maintain it? Today, we're looking at several angles of Northeast Ohio's bike landscape, from new bike lanes to rules around e-bikes. With me for the conversation, we have with us in studio Eric Anderson, the executive director of the Ohio City Bike Co-op. Eric, welcome to the show.
14: Thank you.
4: Also, we have with us Jacob Van Sickle, the executive director of Bike Cleveland. Jacob, welcome to the show.
15: Thanks for having me.
4: If you want to be a part of this conversation, maybe you're a cyclist or you're wanting to get into cycling more, you can send us an email at soi@ideastream.org. You can also message us on Instagram. We're at The Sound of Ideas. Now, as we kick off this conversation, Jacob, let's talk about it being National Bike Week and Bike to Work Day is coming up. So how are you marking that and how can cyclists get involved if they're interested in what Bike Cleveland is doing?
15: Yeah, absolutely. We're really excited to celebrate National Bike Month every May. And this week is National Bike to Work Week. And to mark the occasion, tomorrow, May 13th, we're going to have a host of stops. No matter where you're commuting, we'll have folks out there with donuts and coffee to celebrate your commute into work. And we do this as a way to, you know, again, celebrate folks commuting to work, but also as an enticement and encouragement to folks to come out and be social, grab a coffee and a donut, and, you know, give biking to work a try. So we'll be downtown at the top of the Detroit Superior Bridge, again, with coffee and donuts. And then we have partners out in Cleveland Heights. We'll be out at the Edge Hill Overlook intersection with the Heights Bicycle Coalition. Bike Lakewood will be at Madison Park. And University Circle, Inc. is hosting a stop at Euclid and Stern. So we encourage folks to pump up those tires, grab your helmet, and come down and have a cup of coffee and a donut with us on your commute to work.
4: And some extra time. Build in some extra time there because you don't want to have to take your cup of coffee on the bike with you.
15: Absolutely. Or bring your cup with the lid, your mug with a lid, and you'll be able to pedal on. So we'll all be out there from 7:30 until 9 o'clock on Wednesday.
4: All right. All right. So, Eric, fill us in on the Bike Co-op. Tell us about the organization and what kind of services it offers.
16: Yeah. So the Ohio City Bicycle Co-op is a nonprofit bicycle collective cooperative. Folks can come down. They can utilize our programs and services. We have a bicycle thrift shop where you can come in and purchase refurbished bicycles that have actually been donated to our organization. They go through a very thorough refurbishment process with our staff mechanics and our volunteers' help. We also offer a pay-what-you-can program where folks experiencing financial barriers or necessity cyclists having difficulty keeping their bikes maintained, we can get them connected with the transportation options and assistance that they need. And we love the volunteering aspect of what we do there. It's part of our community. Folks can come down and learn how to work on a bicycle at a little slower pace and help us do the work that we do.
4: Okay. And so does that kind of bleed into the mission of the co-op? Tell us some more about the mission extending beyond the retail space.
16: Yeah, you know, we want to help people use bicycles. And, you know, that's how we do it through, we offer education as well. We do a monthly tune-up classes. There are 4 Saturdays or 4 Thursdays, depending on which one you take. And those are very thorough tune-up classes. And it's a certification for you to come and volunteer at our space and help us continue the work.
4: So what happens at a bike tune-up? As a casual rider myself, I know that I do need to get my bike tuned up. It hasn't been touched in 6 months or so. So what does that involve?
16: Yeah, so it depends on the condition of your bicycle and how long it's been sitting unused. If you're riding it regularly and keeping it maintained, it shouldn't be too much of a lift. But we actually help you do the tune-up. When you come down to the co-op, we give you a work stand to work at. It's full of all the specialty tools that you would need to work on a bicycle. And there's lots of advice in the room, both staff mechanics and volunteers. We're a community of people who want to help you with your bicycle and keep you rolling.
4: That is what I need. I need to be taught to fish.
16: Come on down.
4: Handing we'll me the fish you. Does me no good. Teach me to fish. We have an email now in from Rick. Rick writes, I really appreciate you featuring the topic of biking to work. Thank you for that, Rick. Rick says, until our retirement several years ago, my wife and I did that whenever feasible. And in 2013, we wrote the attached piece for the Record Courier. So Rick has written a piece for the Record Courier on biking. Rick says that Rick also gave a talk about a month ago on the risks and rewards of cycling for the Kent Environmental Council. So thank you for that, Rick, and for sharing what it is that you've learned with your biking over time. If you want to be a part of this conversation as we talk about biking and necessity cyclists, which is the use of bicycling not necessarily just recreationally but as a mode of transportation, you can email us at soi@ideastream.org, and you can also send us a message on Instagram. We're at The Sound of Ideas. So let's talk a little bit about some of the things that people need to be aware of. Jacob, what are some of the challenges that necessity cyclists deal with?
15: Yeah, you know, the thing that we hear about the most is really about cars. You know, it's really about safety on the roadways. You know, according to our crash report, which our advocacy director, Jenna Thomas, pulls together every year, in 2024, you know, there were 603 people hit while biking and walking in the city of Cleveland. And our work at Bike Cleveland is really about making it safer for people to bike and walk through infrastructure improvements and through education. So when we think about necessity cyclists, we think about people, you know, often going to the co-op, people that are hopping on their bike for transportation to get to where they need to go. You know, the biggest thing we like to tell them is, you know, to ride your bike as predictable as possible. You know, ride your bike like you're driving a car, so that people know what to expect when you're out biking. Other than that, you know, it's really about motorists paying attention and knowing that there are other users on the roadway, you know, people outside of a 2,000-pound vehicle that are really just trying to get to their destination, to get to where they need to go, whether it's work or school or a medical appointment. And, you know, in the end, that's really what we all want, is we all want to get to our destination safely. So, you know, give them a little space and let them get to where they got to go.
4: When we think about how people might use necessity cycling in tandem with other modes of maybe public transportation, what does that look like here when we're thinking about how closely people live to a bus line or a bus stop or to their actual places of work?
15: Yeah, one of the really great things when you're thinking about mobility in Cleveland is, you know, integrating biking and public transit. You know, all our GCRTA buses are equipped with front bike racks that accommodate up to three bikes, and bikes are also allowed on the rapid. So, you know, if you're you know, thinking about using your bike for transportation, but you live a little bit further out, you know, think about getting to your closest bus stop, and, you know, maybe you ride the bus to Public Square and you know, bike the rest of your destination to your job or to your destination.
4: Okay. When we talk about the cost of bike transportation, we've been talking about a lot here on The Sound of Ideas, the cost of transportation in general when we look at gas prices. But what kind of cost are we looking at when it comes to bike transportation, Jacob?
15: Yeah, you're looking at, you know, pretty accessible way to get around. You think of some of the great programs at the co-op, you know, where they offer an earn a bike program and they also offer a pay what you can program for a used bicycle. Me and Eric were talking in the green room before this, and he highlighted, you know, I've been, you know, doing this work for 20 years, and he probably only has $2,000 into this.
16: Yeah.
4: Wow.
15: So it can be a very affordable way to get around. And, you know, when you think about the cost of ownership of a car, you know, you're spending $7,000 to $9,000 a year in your car when you're factoring in gas and insurance and maintenance costs. You know, with your bike, you go to the co-op, you learn how to tune it up, you can spend almost nothing in a year to be able to get to your destination.
4: Mm-hmm. Tell me more about this Earn a Bike program, Eric.
16: Yeah. So we don't brand it as an Earn a Bike program anymore, But what we do offer is anyone who volunteers with us, they do earn credits. So they earn credits towards anything that's been donated to us. That includes bicycles, bicycle parts. You know, we generate a lot of bicycle parts for people to purchase and get with their credits through our volunteering activities when people take usable parts off of bicycles that we can't quite refurbish. So we've seen a lot of success with people earning their own bikes, taking that path, you know, because some folks do have a little more time than money to give, and they do have a desire to learn how to maintain a bicycle and not just ride it.
4: Mm. So as we're thinking about this, I am curious, how many parts on a bike are actually interchangeable? And I don't want to tell on myself here, but I think maybe I've been wasteful in my younger days and not necessarily realizing that the whole bike doesn't have to go if something's wrong with a small piece of it.
16: You know, we could get in the weeds, and I'll avoid that, but there are a lot of interchangeable bicycle parts, especially when you think about things from the 80s, 90s, and early 2000s. There are many, many parts that will come from this bike and go to that. Tires, tubes are very reusable as long as they're not dry rotted. All of the hardware, derailleurs, things like that, the crank sets, almost all of the bike, as long as it's not rusted or damaged, is reusable and can be put onto other bicycles.
4: That's very interesting to know. Very good to know. And the Bike Co-op is somewhere you can go to learn more about this. Mm-hmm. If you're just joining us here on The Sound of Ideas, we are talking about necessity cycling. And this is using bicycles as a mode of transportation, not just recreationally. If you want to be part of this conversation, you can email us at soi@ideastream.org. You can also send us a message on Instagram at The Sound of Ideas. We've got a note in now from Anthony about biking to work. Anthony writes, I biked to work for years, from the late 1990s until 2000, including 2 years of riding from the east side to the airport. Not only did I save needed money, it kept me in great condition, and now in my 60s, I know that I have the capacity to be fit if I am intentional. I hope more people try this because it will make Cleveland a more bike-friendly city. So can we talk about that a bit? I was kind of curious about what the threshold is for people who are biking to work as a necessity. I mean, you can certainly ride very long distances. We were talking about this a bit. So, Eric, what do you think about that?
16: Yeah, I mean, the threshold, some folks live, 20, 25 miles from their place of work. So using multimodality and using the bike racks on public transportation for your first and last mile commutes is absolutely essential. People experience barriers with all of those things, though. Some folks can't even afford a bus pass. So we really would like to see people able to live and work, in relatively local areas, but we don't always get that. Some folks do have to commute quite far to get to whatever job that they can get. Mm-hmm. So the threshold can be high.
4: Jacob, do you have any advice for people who are considering that and want to figure out how they can map out a route to be a part of necessity cycling?
15: Yeah, I think, visiting our website, bikecleveland.org, we have a host of resources and info about how to get back out on a bike and how to plan your route to get to your destination. And I encourage folks to visit that. And again, also visiting the co-op and getting some of their insights on, how to keep your bike working properly can be kind of key in making sure you get to your destination.
4: Okay. We have a clip now from Henry. This is someone who frequents the Bike Co-op. Let's hear from Henry.
14: Hello, my name is Henry Williams. One of the things I did, I find enjoyment coming down to the Bike Co-op because at the very beginning, I've been coming down for about 15 years. One of the things the Bike Co-op has taught me how to ride a bike properly and what is a good bike and how to maintenance a bike, And it's a good thing that this Bike Co-op is down here because whenever I got spare time, I don't have to sit on the couch and eat a couple of pizzas. I can come down and work on some bikes, strip some bikes down, enjoy conversations with fellow bike members.
4: So Henry there talking about, not only the knowledge he gains, but also the community at the Bike Co-op. So we touched on this a little bit, Eric. You talked about, you can learn how to tune up your own bike. What are some other pieces of knowledge people can learn at the Bike Co-op?
16: They can learn about, what is a good bike? What goes into refurbishing a bike and making it safe and rideable? They learn about what to, steer away from. Not every bike is created equally, and some bikes maybe a little less safe, a little less high quality. But we also try and connect people with things that are bike shop quality, things that are going to be safe and reliable. So we teach people how to identify, how to select a bike, how to fit a bike properly so that they don't hurt themselves while riding it.
4: Yeah. Okay. Jacob, what are some considerations that people should keep in mind when they're trying to determine what kind of bike they should get for their purposes?
15: Yeah, I think it's, you know, what is your purpose? If you're using it primarily for commuting, you know, you probably want a hybrid or a road bike. If you're looking to do more off-road or you're headed out on the towpath, you might want something a little bit with a more thicker tire, something more like a mountain bike. Mm-hmm. And then, you know, there's new bikes out there, like e-bikes. And if you, and we talked a little bit about, you know, folks that might live a little bit further of a distance from where they need to get to. An e-bike can kind of be a great bridge to getting from, you know, going from 10 miles to get to your destination.
4: And with the e-bikes, that explain to us how the e-bike works. If you have an e-bike, do you always have to be in electric mode? Can you also pedal it?
15: Yeah, so there's different classes of e-bikes. A class one e-bike is just pedal assist. So as you start to pedal, you'll get a little bit of a boost. A class two is similar, but it also has a throttle, so you don't have to pedal. And both of those, the max speed is 21 miles an hour. And then there's a class three e-bike, which has a throttle, but also has the pedal assist. And those ones can go 28 miles per hour. And those are all classified as bicycles under the Ohio Revised Code. Don't require a license or anything of that nature. I'd like to highlight, you know, there are other types of things out there being marketed as e-bikes, but we would classify, and the state would classify those as more like e-motos. So I would encourage anybody that's looking to purchase an e-bike, make sure you go to your local bike shop and have a conversation with the staff there to make sure you know what you're purchasing, and you're purchasing a legal bicycle for your commute.
4: Okay. And another follow-up on this, if you've got one of the e-bikes that are the actual true e-bikes, do you have to make sure you're charged up before you leave? Are there places to charge these around town if you, you know, go on a longer ride?
15: Yeah, generally you want to make sure you're charged up before you head out for the day, you know. You know, some workplaces may allow you to bring your bike in to charge it up, but other than that, you'll want to make sure you're fully charged before you head out for the day.
4: Okay. We've got an email now in from Tom. Tom writes, "Bicycles are one of the greatest machines of all time and to me represent freedom." Tom says, "I love riding with the group, especially Critical Mass, which is an international monthly assembly of people who ride to assert the rights of bicyclists as vehicles on the roadway. In Cleveland, they always meet the last Friday of every month at Public Square and depart at 7 p.m. And I have a feeling both of you are familiar with Critical Mass. Right. Eric, do you want to tell us a little more about it?
16: Yeah, I mean, Critical Mass and group rides like it are the thing that often pull people into the community. Even a necessity cyclist, oftentimes it's something tragic. It's, you know, a vehicle is broken down or, you know, some other barrier has occurred that you can no longer commute in the same way you know. But like for myself, back in 2005, that was the story. My truck had broken down and I had to ride a bike. But then when I went on my first Critical Mass, that's when I discovered the community of cycling and the love. You know, there's people of all social levels at these Critical Mass rides, at the Cleveland Slow Rolls, and all of the smaller regional group rides in your neighborhoods. A lot of them are, you know, affiliated with some of the Bike Cleveland chapters. And it's a lot of cyclists' first taste of the true cycling community. And it just, I'm getting tingly just talking about it because it fills my heart to see so many cyclists in one place.
4: Mm-hmm. We have an email now in from Rich, and Rich asks about encouraging bikers to obey red light signals. Rich says a lot of bikers believe the traffic signals are for cars, not for them. Mm-hmm. So would you like to comment on that?
16: Absolutely. I stop at every red light. I like doing track stands at red lights, which is where you don't put your feet down, and I like to put a little show on for the cars. But no, I absolutely stop at every red light, and all cyclists should obey all of the traffic laws as they're written. You know, we are vehicles in the state of Ohio, and we have every right to the lane, just the same as the cars, and we should stop at every traffic light.
4: Okay. Anything you'd like to add there, Jacob?
15: Yeah, I echo Eric, and I also highlight, you know, Bike Cleveland hosts a number of education programs. Right now, we're working closely with Cleveland Metropolitan School District to teach physical education teachers how to teach kids how to bike safely and properly. And, you know, same with adults as with kids, we're always teaching people, you know, as a bike, you're a legal road vehicle and you need to follow the rules of the road.
16: Absolutely.
17: Okay. Thank you for that. If you're just joining us, this is The Sound of Ideas. I'm Stephanie Haney. We're talking about necessity cycling. We're going to take a quick break now. When we come back, we will have much more about cycling safety and other bike news. First, though, we're going to throw it over to coordinating producer Drew Mazias and Ann Glosser, who are here to tell you how you can support shows like The Sound of Ideas, as well as our area food banks. Drew?
13: Hey, Stephanie, a very fascinating show, if I do say so myself. I wonder who produced that one. Cool conversation about cycling here on The Sound of Ideas, 28 minutes past the hour. Good morning, I'm Drew Mazias here with Ann Gloucester. Good morning, Ann.
18: Good morning, and I know you're an avid biker.
13: Yeah, I am. I rode in today, and yeah, it's just that's that freedom of being on the road on a bike. I love it. It keeps me going every day. And you ride, too.
18: I ride, too.
13: Any recent trips, any fun rides lately?
18: No, but we usually do the Fundo, I think 10 miles through Cleveland. So
13: cool. Fun. Well, if you love listening to The Sound of Ideas and you love hearing employees here talk about cycling, then you should call 844-217-8897 right now, because we're on day one of our Hunger Challenge, our 2026 Hunger Challenge, where we team up with some area food banks. And if you are making a pledge right now, you are not only supporting WKSU, but you're supporting some of those food banks. You can either call that number, 844-217-8897, or go to ideastream.org/meals, and you can give at whatever level you feel comfortable, whatever fits your budget. 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Again, that number, 844-217-8897 or ideastream.org.
18: Yeah, and this is one of my favorite times to come on air and ask for our community's support, because it is really tied. It's a shared mission here with the food banks in our service area, where we can you have the opportunity to have a double hit of good, right? Mm-hmm. So you're supporting WKSU, and you're giving meals when they need it most, because we're school season is ending, school term is ending, and summer is when the needs of our community for food and nutritious meals really ramps up. So this we pushed the hunger drive back a little earlier this time, so we could get the money to our regional food banks when they need it before summer hits. So now is the time to have that triple or double impact. I'm sure there's a third impact somewhere, but and you can have that donation to WKSU and supporting the trusted news and journalism that you rely on for our community, and choose the gift of meals to support our neighbors here in Northeast Ohio.
13: Mm-hmm. And this is the 30th year of this this Hunger Challenge, and I think that's it's wonderful that we've been doing this for 30 years, but it's also kind of alarming to think that this has been a need for three decades in Northeast Ohio, and that need really hasn't gone away. We heard about during the pandemic. We heard about all this pandemic assistance and relief that was happening. A lot of those benefits have gone away. Like you said, this is something we think about during the holidays, during Thanksgiving, but it is certainly something that sticks with us all year round. Talking about those after school programs, kids being fed at schools, and as they're getting out into the summer, hunger doesn't go away. So step up now if you're a part of this community, if you're a listener to WKSU, make one of those calls right now, 844-217-8897 or ideastream.org/meals. As a Sound of Ideas producer, I'm here with Lee Barr. This is like one of those topics that we are always tackling. I mean, we do it every year around Thanksgiving, but it's also something that we've realized we need to pay attention to this all year round, and let our listeners, let our audience members know that this is a need that doesn't go away. And if you rely on the news and information that you get here at WKSU at IdeaStream Public Media, if you wake up with Amy Eddings in the morning and you hear Jeff St. Clair in the midday and Amanda 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reading at ideastream.org, support that stuff, but also take the extra step and choose what kind of meals you want to donate to those food banks. If you're in southwestern part of our listening area, anywhere, northeastern part of the listening area, we have you covered with all those great partners. 844-217-8897 8897 or ideastream.org/meals.
18: Yeah, and you know, I had an opportunity to go with a group of IdeaStream folks to volunteer at the Greater Cleveland Food Bank. I think it was about a year ago now, and it was a really good experience. And you can see that they have a very streamlined operation there. And we were making a bunch of boxes. I can't remember what else we were doing, but the work that they're doing is so important. We're going to hear from our partners at various food banks later on this week. This is a short challenge. It's only through Thursday, so we're going to get to hear a little bit more from them. And it's really important work that they're doing. I'm so excited that we're able to partner with them for this hunger challenge, to offer you that ability to support what you believe in. That what I love about WKSU listeners and members are that they're the fabric of our community. They are community believers, and they step up when we ask them. And right now, we're asking you to step up to support WKSU, as well as support all the neighbors here in our region by choosing that gift of meals as a thank you gift when you donate to WKSU at ideastream.org/meals.
13: And this is the great programming that you come to rely on, that you love listening to every single day. As Ann said, just a 3-day quick hunger challenge, because it is something that's so important for our community and for our audience members. That's why we chose to bring this to you during this month. How about a suggested contribution that we've been telling people, $30 for 30 years, $30 for, to mark the 30 years that we've been doing this hunger challenge, or really whatever fits your goal or whatever fits your budget. Talking about the efficiency of the food banks, I've volunteered there before, but it's amazing to learn about how many meals they're able to translate those dollars into when you're donating $5 or $10, that turns into something like 20 or 40 meals. So you really know that your dollar is going extra far when you contribute to those food banks, and do it right now. 844-217-8897 or ideastream.org/meals.
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13: And it's really amazing that we can partner with these food banks, because we often talk about ourselves as being engaged journalists and being part of the community. 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
18: And thank you to Lindsay in Lakewood. That's me as well. Heck, and yeah. Scott and Beth in Cleveland, thank you very much for making your contribution here in our Hunger Challenge, getting that double impact, supporting WKSU and our regional food bank partners, getting meals directly into the hands of people that need it this summer. You're doing a really good thing, and we want to say thank you so much. And if you're already a member of WKSU, thank you so much. 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
22: 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I'm Stephanie Haney. Thank you for staying with us. Today we're talking about cycling in Northeast Ohio, and we're learning about the Ohio City Bike Co-op, as well as getting updates on new bike lanes and safety measures across the region. Staying with me for this discussion are Eric Anderson, the Executive Director of the Ohio City Bike Co-op, and Jacob Van Sickle, Executive Director of Bike Cleveland. If you want to join the conversation, you can email us at soi@ideastream.org, or you can message us on Instagram. We're at The Sound of Ideas. We'll start with an email in from Josh. Josh writes, "When I visit other cities, I feel like I see far more cyclists commuting around than here in Cleveland, and many of these cities have more protected infrastructure supporting this. Even places like Columbus and, dare I say, Pittsburgh feel more comfortable to bike in." Oh no, Josh.
16: But the hills.
22: But the hills, right? Josh says, "Can we please talk about some of the things that Cleveland as a city can do to encourage commuting safely?" Jacob, is there anything you can share with us on infrastructure updates and what's happening around Northeast Ohio?
15: Yeah, I think the one thing I want to highlight is, in April of 2025, the city of Cleveland adopted a new 5-year transportation and mobility plan called Cleveland Moves. And this plan really outlines a strategy where we're going to install bike lanes in a timeline to make it easier and safer for walking, biking, even driving in the city and just overall getting around. And I want to highlight, this work isn't just, stuff Eric and I support and we're advocating for. We worked with Baldwin Wallace Community Research Institute a year or so ago to do some public interest polling. We found that 73% of Clevelanders support reallocating space for better biking and walking, and 66% want the city to move faster on installing protected bike lanes and pedestrian safety improvements. So your email correspondence there is not alone. But last year when the city adopted Cleveland Moves, the mayor made a commitment to install 50 miles of high-quality bike facilities over the next 3 years. And we're ramping up doing community engagement, working with our Better Street committees at the neighborhood level, working with a new coalition we put together called the Cleveland Streets Coalition to kind of build up support for a number of projects that are coming online. And a few of those are the Memorial Bridges Loop will break ground next month and be done in November, and that'll connect downtown to Ohio City, utilizing Ontario and Huron with a multi-purpose trail. The city's first parking protected bike lane is going in on Payne Avenue this year, which will run from East 30th to East 55th. The city is also going to be doing some quick build projects to upgrade some of our existing bike lanes, like the ones on West 65th, to make them protected. And these are projects all outlined in Cleveland Moves that, we're pushing the city to implement faster, and we're encouraging residents to also encourage them to implement these things faster.
22: And when you say parking protected bike lane, what does that mean?
15: Yeah, so if you think of a bike lane on a road, it's on the curb. So this would basically bump the put a parking on the left side of the bike lane so that you're protected from the travel lane from parked cars.
22: Okay. Putting it on the other side so that you're not by the moving cars, you get to be by the cars that are stationary.
15: Yes, in a more protected space. Mm-hmm.
22: And some of the other things on the car side of things are speed tables and roundabouts. Tell us about how that helps promote bike safety.
15: Yeah, we all know and we've all seen the carnage that that happens on many of our streets. And with Cleveland Moves and even prior, the city's made a commitment to Vision Zero to eliminate serious injury and fatal crashes in the city of Cleveland by 2032. And a key component to accomplishing that at is neighborhood traffic calming and residential traffic calming. So to accomplish that, the city started to install 60 to 100 speed tables a year on residential streets to slow traffic down. They've also begun to install things like centerline hardening. You'll see some of that downtown, which is a plastic post installed at the center line at an intersection that encourages motorists to make slower turns actually into their travel lane instead of cutting the turn short into the oncoming traffic. So things like that are really helpful in terms of slowing traffic down. We're also working with the city right now on a few more neighborhood roundabouts to calm traffic at the neighborhood level. So these things, it's really a host of things that the city can do to really help encourage people to bike and walk and make it safer. And you know, residential traffic calming, implementing bike lane upgrades, and you know, building new bike lanes are key components to kind of encourage more people to get out and ride.
22: Okay. If you're just joining us here on The Sound of Ideas, we are talking about cycling and necessity cycling, and this is people who are choosing cycling as a mode of transportation, not necessarily just recreationally. If you want to be a part of this conversation, you can email us at soi@ideastream.org, or you can send us a message on Instagram. We're at The Sound of Ideas. We have a note in from Valerie. Valerie writes, "After two falls on his bike, a friend switched to a trike. Please talk about biking for people with balance issues or who want to ride safely as they age or face illness." Valerie, thank you for that. Eric, is there anything you can share regarding that?
16: Yeah, one of the best methods for learning how to ride a bike is the balance bike method. And so you can purchase a balance bike, or you can actually convert a regular bicycle into a balance bike. And all you do for that is you take the pedals off. Preferably also take the crank out, so there's actually no pedaling on a balance bike, and your feet are actually your training wheels. Mm-hmm. So we actually do this with kids. We have a youth balance bike class that we offer in the summertime, and we have a very high success rate with that. Usually about 70% success with those kids balancing and pedaling after the 2 hours. But balance bike works for everyone. I've taught a fair number of adults how to balance and pedal on bicycles, so it's never too late.
22: Okay. Tell us a little bit more about the demographic of the people who come into the bike co-op in general.
16: Yeah, you know, a lot of the folks are going to be those necessity cyclists, those folks who may be experiencing some financial barriers, and we have a number of programs that can assist them. You know, we also get folks who probably could go to the bike shop and spend, you know, the full amount for a bike, but we appreciate them coming down and purchasing from us as well, because that just supports our programs and services. We can turn that money right back into our community.
22: Someone who uses the bike co-op is Steve, so we have a clip from Steve. Let's hear that now.
0: First, I didn't know much how to work out bikes. All of a sudden, I know how to do derailleurs, brakes and things like that, and they helped me out with my really tight budget, and I learned a lot too by volunteering and taking classes, so I definitely recommend this.
22: Thank you for the recommendation, Steve. Can you tell us a little bit more about Steve, Eric, and his experience?
16: My eyes are like filling up. We just love the volunteers, you know. Steve has been coming around for a good long while. Steve, you know, definitely was experiencing some financial barriers and some life challenges when we first met him before the pandemic. And, you know, Steve's working now. He has stable housing. And like he said, he knows how to work on his own bike. And he comes down pretty regularly. And we love Steve.
22: I have to imagine that provides a certain sense of empowerment for the people that come into the bike co-op.
16: Absolutely. Dignity and empowerment, you know, being able to work on your own form of transportation. You know, when I was a teenager, I used to work on my own cars, but you know, they were from the 60s and 70s, and you can't hardly work on automobiles anymore. So being able to come down to the co-op and use tools and be able to do something for yourself, yeah.
22: Well, I'm with you on that. I'm not doing anything on my car. I'm also not doing anything on my bike, but maybe I'll come to the bike co-op
16: come
22: and we can
16: down.
22: Fix that.
16: Yeah.
22: We can fix that up. But speaking of cars, let's talk about that for a moment. So the gas prices are high right now. We are seeing that. Is that something that you're seeing is turning more people to biking, Jacob?
15: Yeah, you know, we're in that cycle where gas prices are going back up and people are starting to think about getting back out on a bike, pulling them out of the garage and getting out to ride. I think to share a story, especially around kind of the senior side of things, you know, and the freedom that biking can bring to an individual. We have a great partnership with the Cleveland Department of Aging in partnership with their senior walks. We'll bring out a program called Silver Spokes, where we bring out a fleet of senior accessible bikes, tricycles, recumbent bikes, an electric bike, and a flat foot step through frame bike. And it's through this work where, you know, allowing seniors to test out these bikes. And so often a senior will get on a bike and they'll be like, I haven't been on a bike in decades. And that was the most fun I've had in years. So when we think about, you know, yeah, people are starting to bike more and think about biking more because of high gas prices and the affordability of it. I also like to think about like the freedom that it brings you. You know, you're not necessarily weighed down by where am I going to park my car today or how much am I going to have to pay to fill up my tank. It's just you hop on your bike and you just start pedaling and you just bring that freedom. And I think Eric and I both experience that a lot in the work that we do, whether it's with seniors or kids or whoever.
22: Speaking of kids, there is a kids class at the Ohio City Bike Co-op. So we've got a clip from that. Let's see that. Looks like we're seeing some video of it, and that's something you described to us, Eric, the wiggles out.
16: Yeah. So we, like I mentioned earlier, we offer a kids balance bike class, ages 5 to 12, and it's 6 students, and we get them out there. And the way we start the class, because, you know, everybody's usually a little tense when they visit us at the beginning of the balance bike class. A lot of them have fallen over, have had, you know, a lot of trouble learning. So we lay their bikes down, and we talk a little bit about that tension and how they're feeling in the moment. And I tell them, what I like to do when I'm tense is I like to wiggle. And we all just kind of shake and do a little silly dance, and it lightens the mood and it kind of breaks that cycle for a moment. Cycle, pardon the pun. breaks that cycle of tension and stress and kind of opens the kids up for the learning process.
22: Sure. We've talked a lot about the things that you can learn at the Bike Co-op, and I know that safety is a priority for both of your organizations. So, Eric, can you start by telling us a little bit about some of the safety programming you have for people surrounding bikes at the Co-op?
16: Yeah, so we offer, again, we have the tune-up class, but that's not going to be for everyone, especially if you're just looking for, you know, some good safety practices. Wednesday evenings, I believe it's the first and third Wednesday of the month, we offer an ABC Quick Check class and a Fix-A-Flat class, because certainly having your tires fully inflated and not having tacks and glass in them is going to keep you very safe. The ABC Quick Check is a really quick and easy process where you can go over your bicycle at the beginning of every ride and make sure that it's going to be safe for your commute.
22: Okay. Jacob, what do you think people should know when they're thinking about safety in terms of cycling?
15: Yeah, I think it's making sure, one, you have a safe working bicycle. So like Eric said, looking over your bike before you start riding. Make sure you have your helmet. And make sure you plan your route. You know, the route that you're going to take to bike to your destination might not be the same route that you're going to take to drive. You might be able to find some lower stress, more residential streets to be able to get to where you need to go. So with a little planning ahead of time, you can be like some of those seniors at some of our programs and say, this is the most fun I've had in years.
22: We've got an email now in from Doug. Doug says, don't forget about having a good U-shaped lock going through the frame and the wheel. Doug also says, tell them about being doored. In quote marks. I can guess what doored is, but I'll leave it to the experts here. Eric, tell us about being doored.
16: I very nearly have been doored before. Thankfully, have not been doored. It's when a traffic, you know, you're coming down your lane of traffic, the bike lane, or you're taking a lane, and someone doesn't look back, and they throw their car door open. Jacob, you could remind me, what is the process to make sure that you don't door a cyclist? Something about leaning over your shoulder?
15: Yeah, it's often called the Dutch reach, where instead of using your left hand to pull the handle and push your door open, use your right hand, and that forces you to look over your shoulder when you're opening your door, which you use your peripheral vision. You can see if there's a bike or a car coming so you don't get doored.
22: Okay, that's a good tip for all of us. Use your inside hand to open your door so that you are checking and make sure you're not dooring anyone. What about the U-shaped lock, Jacob? Why is a U-shaped lock important?
15: Yeah, so, you know, bike locks are very important to make sure your bike is still outside when you're done at your destination. But a U-lock is a metal lock shaped like a U that you can use to lock up both your frame and your wheel generally. It's a lot more secure than using like a cable lock or a chain. We always recommend if people have the means to make sure they get a nice quality U-lock to park their bike.
22: Okay. Well, we want to let people know where they can find out more about your organization. So, Jacob, where should people go to learn more?
15: Yeah, folks can go to bikecleveland.org. And, you know, we mentioned early on in the show about Bike to Work Day, but we have a host of other activities planned throughout May and beyond that we hope to see lots of folks out at. Upcoming, the soonest aside from Bike to Work Day on Wednesday, there's Pedal for Prizes in Old Brooklyn from 10 to 2 o'clock at Low Park. It's a bicycle scavenger hunt, very community focused. It's a great way to meet new folks and a great kind of foot in the door to get out at biking again. So I encourage folks to check that event out or come out to Bike to Work Day or check out any of our events going on this month and into the summer.
22: Okay. Eric, where should people learn more about the Ohio City Bicycle Co-op?
16: Yeah, you can find us at ohiocitycycles.org. All of our information on our programs and services can be found there. And we're also quite active on social media, and you can find us there at Ohio City Cycles on Instagram and Facebook.
22: Great. All right, Eric Anderson and Jacob Van Sickle, thank you much for being with us today.
16: Thanks for the opportunity.
15: Thanks for having us.
22: We appreciate it. If you missed any part of today's show, you can hear a rebroadcast tonight at 9 on 89.7 WKSU. 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Yesterday, we talked about some ways that new parents are forming communities to connect with each other. Charles wrote in about parenting, saying, "It's challenging but rewarding, full of tough choices but wonderful rewards. Shout out to the non-stay-at-home parents who deal with separation and sacrifice that deals with non-rewarding jobs." Thank you for that. We also had an audience member write to us on Instagram. They said, "Going back to working out, CrossFit is a great community for adults seeking friends and a good group to connect with. It's challenging but rewarding, full of tough choices but wonderful rewards. Shout out to the non-stay-at-home parents who deal with separation and sacrifice that deals with..."

0: How to keep your skin safe and look at early warning signs for skin cancer. I'm Stephanie Haney. Thank you for keeping the conversation going. I'll talk to you again tomorrow. And now we'll send it back to Sound of Ideas coordinating producer Drew Mazias and Ideastream's Ann Glauser, who can tell you how you can support the Sound of Ideas and other programs here on WKSU. Hi, Drew.
1: Hey, Stephanie. Thanks so much. We were all mimicking the Dutch reach here down in the studio. We are all reaching over our left shoulders. Yes, yes. Very, very important stuff. Good morning, about 6 minutes before 10 o'clock, coming to you on this wonderful Tuesday morning, the first day of our 2026 Hunger Challenge. Drew Mazias here with Ann Glauser. Good morning, Ann.
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1: Yeah, and we're reaching, like you said, 21 different counties across Northeast Ohio, which is really impressive. 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Pretty impressive record. 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
2: Yes, and if you are a sustaining member, thank you so much. And this is an additional opportunity to go online or call and make that one-time gift, additional gift, as for the Hunger Challenge so that you can directly support us, because we are still facing a real uphill climb when it comes to our operating budget with the, you know, all the impacts of the federal funding cuts. But you're also able to have that reach with that gift of meals across our region. So join your neighbors. We've got Terry in Lakewood. Thank you so much. An anonymous donor in Louisville, Joel from Cuyahoga Falls. Thank you so much to everyone that's called in or gone online to make their pledge. It really means something, and that's why I love coming on during the Hunger Challenge, because these are our friends and neighbors and our community stepping up to support one another, and it's just, it makes me feel really good.
1: Yeah, and the friends and neighbors that rely on the food banks that are our community partners. Again, as a producer for Sound of Ideas, we book the folks from the Greater Cleveland Food Bank, from the Akron-Canton Food Bank, and we know that they are doing really, really hard work and really good work. work and really efficient work. The dollars they receive, they're able to turn into meals for their community. They're really good at what they do. So being able to partner with a trustworthy,

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5: Live from NPR News in Washington, I'm Corva Coleman. The U.S. war with Iran has pushed inflation to its highest level in almost 3 years. NPR's Scott Horsley tells us more about the latest cost of living report from the Labor Department.
6: Consumer prices in April were up 3.8% from a year ago. That's the biggest annual increase since May of 2023. Prices jumped 0.6% in the last month alone. Higher energy prices, triggered by the closing of the Strait of Hormuz, accounted for about 40% of that overall monthly increase. Gasoline prices have jumped about $1.50 since the war began, and diesel prices are even higher. That's also starting to show up in the price of other goods and services. The price of plane tickets, for example, is up more than 20% from a year ago, as airlines struggle with soaring jet fuel prices. Higher trucking costs may have also contributed to a sharp monthly jump in grocery prices. Scott Horsley, NPR News, Washington.
5: With the increase in consumer inflation, the Pentagon has now increased its estimate of what the war in Iran costs. Jules Hurst III is the Pentagon's controller. 2 weeks ago, he told Congress the U.S. had spent at least $25 billion on the war. That was mostly for weapons fired at Iran. This morning, in congressional testimony, Hurst increased that estimate to $29 billion.
7: At the time of testimony in front of the Hask, it was $25 billion. But the joint staff team and the comptroller team are constantly looking at that estimate. And so now we think it's closer to $29. That's because of updated repair and replacement of equipment costs, and also just general operational costs to keep people in theater.
5: Critics have suggested the cost of the war may be much more than that. News of the war costs comes as President Trump leaves today for China. He's hoping to shift the conversation with Chinese President Xi Jinping away from the war and more toward business agreements. Israeli Prime Minister Benjamin Netanyahu's governing coalition is expected to collapse next week. Israeli media report that new national elections would likely be called for early September. NPR's Daniel Estrin has more from Tel Aviv.
8: One of Netanyahu's ultra-Orthodox Jewish coalition partners is calling to dissolve the parliament imminently. The ultra-Orthodox Jewish faction said in a statement, "We have no trust in Netanyahu anymore." According to Israeli media reports, this came after Netanyahu told ultra-Orthodox political leaders that he would not advance legislation to exempt ultra-Orthodox Israelis from military service. A vote to dissolve the parliament has been called for next week. If parliament dissolves, it would collapse Netanyahu's governing coalition. But he would remain acting prime minister until a new government is formed after elections. Netanyahu is seeking a new term. Daniel Estrin, NPR News, Tel Aviv.
5: On Wall Street, the Dow is down well over 300 points. The Nasdaq is down more than 200. This is NPR.
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0: And this is the first hour of 1A right here on WKSU, IdeaStream Public Media. We are your source for NPR news and information. Good Tuesday morning to you. I'm Drew Mazias from the Sound of Ideas here with Ann Glauser, Assistant General Manager here at IdeaStream Public Media. Thanks for being here. Good to see you.
10: Yeah, it's great to be here.
0: And we are here on the first day of our 2026 Hunger Challenge. We are asking for your pledges of support, not only to support the public media station that you've come to rely on and love and trust with your news and information every day, but also a double whammy, supporting the food banks across Northeast Ohio. 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So give us a call, 844-217-8897. 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
10: Yeah, one of the things we continue to see across our region is how communities respond when neighbors need support. And for 30 years, our Hunger Challenge here in WKSU has connected public media with regional food bank partners who are working every day to serve families right here where we all live. And this year, we have brought on two additional partners, the Second Harvest Food Bank in North Central Ohio and the Second Harvest Food Bank in Mahoning Valley. That's in addition to the Greater Cleveland Food Bank and the Akron-Canton Regional Food Bank. And with those partnerships, we're able to reach both our urban core and rural community members. So we really are able to spread the impact across Northeast Ohio. When you make a donation now at ideastream.org/meals and you choose the gift of meals, that's the thank you gift.
0: Yeah, and we know that these community partnerships are so important, not only for our journalistic efforts. You know, we have these reporters and producers upstairs in the newsroom who go out and form these connections with community leaders and community members and, you know, learn about the stories that need to be told on air and online. And that goes the same for these food banks. You know, these are the trustworthy institutions that are helping out our community day in and day out. People know that they can go to those food banks when they're in need of a meal. So that's why we are partnering not only with the Greater Cleveland Food Bank, who we've been working with for many years, not only the Akron-Canton Regional Food Bank, again, who we've been working with for many years, but bringing on these additional partnerships for North Central Ohio and Mahoning Valley. Like you said, the urban need is there, but that rural need is something that maybe doesn't get as much attention in the headlines as we think it should. So give us a call now, 844-217-8897 or ideastream.org/meals. Those food bank partnerships, they're trustworthy organizations. They're great at what they do. When you're pledging those dollars to provide meals, they're able to turn your dollars into meals for those needy community members in a really efficient and affordable way. 844-217-8897, whatever level fits your budget. 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Give us a call, 844-217-8897 or ideastream.org/meals.
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11: This is 1A. I'm Jen White. U.S. and Iranian boats continue to strike each other in the Strait of Hormuz, and the strained ceasefire between the U.S. and Iran has not yet led to a peace deal. Meanwhile, fighting between Israel and the Iran-backed group Hezbollah is intensifying despite the ceasefire announced between Israel and Lebanon's leadership on April 16th. Over the weekend, Iran sent the Trump administration a new proposal to end the conflict, now in its 11th week, and 2 weeks past a 60-day legal threshold for U.S. military action. President Trump soon rejected the proposal, posting on his social media site that it was, quote, totally unacceptable. On Monday, the president clarified his feelings about Iran's proposal during an event in the Oval Office.
12: Unbelievably weak, I would say. I would call it the weakest right now. After reading that piece of garbage they sent us, I didn't even finish reading it. They said, I'm not going to waste my time reading it. I would say it's one of the weakest right now. It's on life support.
11: What's in the now rejected Iranian proposal? And what do Iran and the U.S. want out of any potential agreement to end the war? And how does the continued blockade of the Strait of Hormuz affect the timeline for a deal? Joining us now is Greg Karlstrom. He's the Middle East correspondent for The Economist. He joins us from Saudi Arabia. Greg, it's great to talk to you again.
13: Thanks for having me again.
11: And we want to hear from you. What do you want the U.S. to do to reach an agreement with Iran? Email us at 1A@WAMU.org. So, Greg, let's just start with what was in this latest Iranian proposal that President Trump rejected.
13: Well, first, we should say the text of it has not been publicly released. So we're working off, what I've heard from diplomats, what's been published in Iranian state media, but that's probably not a comprehensive picture. But what we understand is Iran is still suggesting essentially a two-phased agreement here. The first stage would see the United States lift its blockade of Iranian ports, and then Iran begin to lift its own restrictions on the Strait of Hormuz. And then while that was happening, they would begin to negotiate over Iran's nuclear program, its demands for sanctions relief, some of those thornier issues here. And Iran not agreeing to many of the things that the Trump administration is demanding. So they are rejecting the idea of a 20-year moratorium on uranium enrichment. They want a shorter period for that. They are rejecting the idea of dismantling any of their nuclear facilities, and they are proposing not to ship all of their highly enriched uranium outside the country, which is something the Trump administration has been demanding.
11: And what are the red lines for the Trump administration?
13: It changes week by week. I think they are clearly focused on this idea of a moratorium. Now, that's a shift from their position, say, a year ago when they were insisting that Iran should accept a permanent ban on uranium enrichment. They have now softened that. They're willing to accept a time-limited moratorium. And so the question is exactly how long that period of time will be. I think beyond that, certainly the issue of highly enriched uranium is a red line. Iran has more than 400 kilograms of uranium enriched to close to weapons grade. It has a larger stockpile of uranium that's about 90% of the way to weapons grade. All of that will have to be removed from the country or diluted or somehow dealt with in an agreement. I think that's certainly a red line for the administration. They have also talked about things like dismantling nuclear facilities as being red lines. But again, there have been some shifts.
11: This is the latest in a back and forth trading of proposals through Pakistan, which acts as the intermediary for these negotiations. Is there any forward movement that you've seen in these latest proposals?
13: A little bit. Again, getting to this concept of a moratorium, that's a concession on both sides. The Americans giving up the demand for a permanent ban, the Iranians dropping their insistence that they would never accept any sort of restrictions on uranium enrichment. So on that, there has been some progress. We don't know if there's been any progress on Iran's list of demands. For example, when they talk about wanting sanctions relief as part of an agreement, we don't know how far the Trump administration is willing to go on that. Both sides have been very quiet about what they've discussed. But, you know, I think aside from the nuts and bolts of the nuclear issues here, these questions around uranium stockpiles and so forth, you also have a sequencing question that hasn't been resolved. Iran wants sanctions relief front-loaded into a deal. They want America to immediately lift its blockade of these ports, while Iran would only gradually lift its own blockade of the Strait of Hormuz. So they want to front load many of the benefits for themselves. America obviously rejects that. So even on the issue of just how this deal is going to be structured and what's going to happen when, we don't have any agreement yet.
14: Well, and Greg, just remind us, how much distance is there between the current U.S. demands for limits on Iran's stockpile compared to the 2015 JCPOA deal?
13: So the JCPOA, among other things, it limited Iran to 3.67% enrichment. That's the level of uranium enrichment that you need for nuclear power, but it's quite a long distance away from what you would use to build a bomb, which is 90% purity. And then it also imposed caps on how much of that uranium Iran could stockpile. And there were further restrictions on things like centrifuges, the machines that you use to enrich uranium, how many of them Iran could install, what sort of research it could do on more advanced centrifuges. All of that was spelled out in painstaking detail in the JCPOA. Now, what's being discussed here, if it is a, let's say, 12-year, 15-year moratorium on any enrichment, that does go further than the JCPOA did. It bans Iran from enriching altogether. But then you have all of these other questions about centrifuges and research and development and things like that. If a new deal doesn't address those things, then in some ways, arguably, it would be weaker than the JCPOA.
14: We got this comment from Jimmy in Georgia, who writes, negotiation means you give a little and you get a little. No one gets everything they want. We're talking to Grant Carlstrom, Middle East correspondent for The Economist. Now, the Strait of Hormuz and the amount of ship traffic that can get through add a ticking clock to these negotiations, which maybe are progressing a little, but not very much. The international oil benchmark traded higher on Monday to around $97 a barrel. That's after it fell over the first week of May. What is the situation in the Strait of Hormuz right now?
13: There is very little traffic getting through. We saw last week Donald Trump announcing and then abandoning Project Freedom, as he called it, his effort to try and bring ships through the strait. Once that was abandoned, traffic essentially dropped to zero for a couple of days. There were no ships, at least no ships with their transponders on, sailing through the strait. Over the weekend, we did see one liquefied natural gas tanker from Qatar, which was able to make it through the strait on its way to Pakistan, which apparently has been coordinating with the Iranians. Pakistan is desperate for deliveries of liquefied natural gas because they're dependent on that for power. And so they've arranged, I guess, at least a couple of ships to make it out of the strait. But by and large, traffic is at a standstill, which means oil and gas and fertilizer and helium production of all of these commodities in Gulf countries is significantly less than what it was before the war.
14: And we should note the oil benchmark today is up to $107, up from that $97 mark on Monday. What kind of economic pressure is that putting on President Trump to make a deal?
13: I mean, you would think the pressure is enormous. You have gas prices in the U.S. Above $4.50 a gallon. You have the inflation figures that just came out this morning showing inflation up to 3.8%, highest level in 3 years. And then you have the consequences in the rest of the world, which are in some cases much more serious. You have American allies in Europe and Asia that are very, very worried about running out of jet fuel, for example, not being able to fly planes this summer because the jet fuel that they relied on that was exported via the Strait of Hormuz is no longer accessible. So it's not just pressure in America, it's pressure from American allies as well. But we're at this moment where we have a president who seems to be oddly unresponsive to these sorts of economic signals. And as long as the markets, the stock market is still doing okay, as long as The price of crude is closer to $100 a barrel than $150 a barrel. Trump doesn't seem to be reacting to what is very, very real economic pressure for American consumers and everyone else around the world.
14: Well, what about Iran? How are its economy and its government functioning right now, more than 2 months into this war?
13: The economic pressure is building on Iran as well, not just because of this American blockade, but also because of damage caused by the war, the damage to steel mills and petrochemical plants, for example, and then the months-long internet shutdown that Iran has imposed, which is affecting everything from tech firms to small businesses that sell things on Instagram inside of Iran. So you hear estimates from government officials in some cases who say a million people in Iran have lost their jobs since the beginning of the war. That's adding to what was already a very dire economic situation with currency that had become all but worthless, with inflation running above 50%. So as much as the Iranian regime is trying to project an air of confidence right now and act like, you know, time is on its side and it can weather prolonged conflict, the economic situation there is quite grim as well. And at some point, I think there's a fear in Tehran amongst officials that the economic conditions are going to lead to a renewed round of protests similar to what we saw earlier this year.
14: Well, that's Greg Karlstrom. He's the Middle East correspondent at The Economist. He joined us from Saudi Arabia. Greg, as always, thank you.
13: Thank you.
14: Coming up, a different kind of tobacco restriction is gaining traction, a ban that prevents younger people from ever buying tobacco products. We get into it after the break, and we want to hear your views on banning tobacco use for younger generations. Jade emails, bans have never worked. As soon as I hear a book is banned, I want to read it and figure out why. As kids, an adult would tell us not to do something. And what's the first impulse? Well, you can share your thoughts with us. Email us at 1A@WAMU.org. We'll be right back.
0: Good morning. 20 minutes past the hour, and you're tuned into the first hour of 1A right here on WKSU, IdeaStream Public Media. 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I am Drew Mazzius, coordinating producer with The Sound of Ideas, here on the first hour, or the first day of our 2026 Hunger Challenge. This is the 30th year of the challenge. A pretty respectable track record here at WKSU, asking for your pledges of support, but also just goes to show you how much of a need there is out there in Northeast Ohio, supporting our area food banks. We are partnering with the Greater Cleveland Food Bank, who's been one of our partners for years, the Akron-Canton Regional Food Bank, and new partners this year, the Second Harvest Food Bank in North Central Ohio, and the Second Harvest Food Bank in Mahoning Valley. 844-217-8897 is the number to call, or go online to our website, ideastream.org/meals. 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I'm here in studio with Ann Gloucester. Good morning, Ann.
10: Good morning. Running in. Sorry, yes. Drew.
0: Yeah, hey, you're here. That's all that matters. And we're just talking about the need that isn't going away to address hunger issues and challenges here in Northeast Ohio. When you go online to our website, choose the gift of meals on the website at ideastream.org/meals, or when you call 844-217-8897.
10: Yes, thank you, Drew. And, you know, I have said this before, but I'm going to say it again. I really love coming in during the Hunger Challenge because, for me, this is, it's so rewarding when you see the community coming together for to help out our neighbors and to provide resources for everyone, because that's what you're doing when you make a gift to WKSU, is that you're providing this trusted journalism over the airwaves for free to anyone. It's accessible to everyone. So you're really making this ripple effect with your gift when you donate to WKSU. And it's the same thing with the food bank, is that you're able to have this broad reach across, I think we've reached 21 counties with our four food bank partners here, rural and urban, and your contributions really directly give meals, nutritious meals, to the people that need it most. And it's not, you know, Drew, I think you know a little bit about this too, because you've been working with food bank partners for the Sound of Ideas, but it's this, you know, it's not stereotypes we're talking about with when people who need to go to the food bank for assistance.
0: Right.
10: These are real people like you and me who are working, and, you know, what else can you say to that?
0: We were talking about this before the break, is that it's the working poor, as they're sometimes called, but people that have full-time jobs, people that have families or people that have, you know, they're working a part-time job, but they're also taking care of children. I mean, we've talked about the post-pandemic when they were giving out food in the Muni lot there off of the Shoreway, and those lines of cars that you would see, just, you know, dozens and dozens of lines of cars lining up for food, for gifts and meals and all that sort of stuff. But these are people that are working their hardest, that we know that there is an affordability crisis going on right now. That is kind of the buzzword of the last 6 months, mm-hmm. but prices are going up for gas, prices are going up for grocery store goods, home goods, bills, energy costs. Those are hitting people really hard. So again, that need for food is not going away. The hunger crisis in America is not going away. That's why we've been having to do this for 30 years. You know, it'd be great if we said we didn't have to do this, but that is the reality. So let's address that reality. Let's step up and meet the challenge by calling 844-217-8897 or ideastream.org/meals. 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
14: This is 1A. I'm Jen White. Since the 1960s, and over the past three decades in particular, the U.S. government and private organizations campaigned against young people starting to use and getting addicted to tobacco products.
15: So, you want to know why I decided not to smoke? Which reason would you like?
16: I don't need to smoke to prove myself. My coolness is not on trial here.
17: I don't smoke because sometimes it's what you don't do that makes you who you are.
14: The results were gradual but remarkable. A decline in smoking by people of all ages, including teens and young adults. But newer tobacco products and less funding for public health campaigns could slow or stop that decline. Some U.S. towns are turning to a different tool, a ban on sales for anyone born after a certain year. It's meant to limit future generations from ever buying tobacco legally. The United Kingdom, a country of nearly 70 million people, passed a generational ban into law this April. It will affect all people currently age 17 and under. Over time, the law would apply to more and more of the population. We're already hearing from some of you about restricting tobacco further.
18: Why should the government tell us what to do with our health? They may have recommendations to quit smoking, but an outright ban, you don't get to decide what I get to do with health. If it's not hurting anybody else, why should you?
19: I think cigarettes should be banned forever from even being manufactured, distributed, or sold anywhere in the world. It is absolutely ridiculous that anyone smokes, and if you're going to ban it from people born after a certain time, you should be banning it from people who are actually smoking now, because those people will just buy cigarettes for younger people. Start with the cigarette companies. Put them all out of business, period.
14: Thanks for those messages. Is a generational ban a better way to eliminate tobacco use among young people? What does it take to make that kind of ban work? Joining us now from Brooklyn is Sarah Todd. She's a reporter for STAT. That's a health news site. Sarah, welcome back to the program.
20: Hi, thanks so much for having me.
14: And joining us from Charlottesville, Virginia is Melissa Little. She's a professor in the Department of Public Health Sciences at the University of Virginia. She's also director of the university's Center for Nicotine and Tobacco Research. Melissa, welcome to the program.
21: Thank you so much for having me.
14: And we want to hear from you, especially if you are or have been a regular tobacco user. Do you think a generational ban would have prevented you from starting to use tobacco? Why or why not? Email us at 1A@WAMU.org. And a note, during this discussion, we'll use the term tobacco products to mean anything from cigarettes to e-cigarettes, also called vapes, and nicotine products like nicotine pouches. So Sarah, let's just first start with an explainer on generational bans of tobacco. What's the theory behind that policy?
20: Yeah, so the idea here is that if you make it illegal for people who are young to buy cigarettes at all, you know, once they turn 18, they can never start. And in that way, you sort of ensure a gradual cessation of smoking effectively over time.
2: Now, this is a new approach in the U.S. Is there any longitudinal research that shows whether it's effective?
20: So not really, because it's pretty new. The Maldives enacted a generational smoking ban in late 2025. New Zealand proposed one, but then a new conservative government took over and it didn't wind up happening. We do have some towns in Massachusetts, like Brookline, that have tried this out, but experts say it's still too early to see results from that too. They just started in 2021 and forward.
2: And just before we go any further, why focus on tobacco bans at this point? Remind us of the health risks.
20: Oh, sure. You know, smoking is the top cause of preventable death in the U.S. It kills about 500,000 people each year. And some of the different diseases that it can cause include cancer and heart disease, stroke, diabetes, and then things like emphysema and bronchitis.
2: Now, Melissa, in your research, you focus on different population use and why they use and stop using tobacco. That ranges from military recruits in basic training to teens in high school. Now, here in the U.S., you have to be 21 years old to buy tobacco products. What do we know about how young people respond to limits on their ability to use tobacco products?
3: Yeah, unfortunately, we know that limiting how people can buy them or the source really stops vaping or tobacco use altogether. Instead, it really just focuses, it changes how and where they get their products from. So maybe pushing them towards their social networks to get their products, or from older adults, or even just retailers where they know that they're less likely to get carded or less likely to get turned away.
2: Now, the research showed that at least 90% of people in the U.S. who use tobacco daily start it before the age of 18. And nearly all smokers start before their mid-20s. That's when our brains finish developing. So given that data, Melissa, what educational interventions work best with teens and young adults?
3: Yeah, that's a great question. I think it's a combination, right? So I think that there's a place for these policies, because obviously restricting youth access is going to help, but we also need to change their desire and intentions. So what I've is often trying to connect term goals and how tobacco could get in the way of those goals. So if you think about where you want to be, where you see yourself in 10 years, 15 years, how could becoming addicted to tobacco get in the way? One of the interventions I do with young people is just showing them how smokers earn less money. And it's not fair, and it's really not right, but same education, same work levels, same habits, smokers earn like $10,000 to $15,000 less a year. And over time, that really adds up. And so we know that there's these biases that exist against people who use tobacco and nicotine products. And so I try to educate kids to know, like, these things exist, and how do they fit into your future self and where you see yourself going?
2: Sarah, I'm a woman of a certain age, and I remember all of the anti-smoking campaigns that I grew up watching on television. What do we know about how much tobacco use has declined in just the past two decades, especially among people under 21?
20: Yeah, so it's really been a remarkable success story, which isn't to say that there's not still more work to be done. But among U.S. adults, the cigarette smoking rate fell below 10% for the first time in 2024. That's about down from 21% in 2005. So that's stunning. Youth use of smoking has also fallen a lot. It was 23% in 2005. It was 1.4% in our most recent survey data for middle school and high school students.
2: And so what specific public health interventions can we point to that perhaps led to that decline?
20: So there have been a couple really effective things. One was raising cigarette prices. That obviously through taxes, the more expensive smoking gets, the less likely people are to be able to afford it. Marketing restrictions have also played a really important role. And then when it comes to young people, in 2019, the age at which you can purchase tobacco products increased from 18 to 21. And that's been really helpful helpful because you no longer have a situation where seniors in high school can buy cigarettes or vapes for younger high school students.
2: We got this email from Jim in Omaha. Both of my children used to smoke cigarettes. They have since switched to vaping, so they have replaced the side effects of tobacco with that of nicotine. Therefore, nicotine needs to be regulated as well. But listen, when you talk to teens in the classroom, how has the popularity of different kinds of tobacco products changed in the past decade? Because when I grew up, it was just really cigarettes. There was chewing tobacco, but vapes didn't exist.
4: Same. I feel the same way. Vapes are a new tool that these kids have. It's interesting. A lot of them actually know that vapes are bad for them. They see kids vaping. It's what they know when they think about a tobacco product. But they've also started using nicotine pouches, which are readily available. Unfortunately, they're harder to monitor in school settings since people can just, like a kid could put it in their mouth and just swallow the juice. And so there's really no way to even know that they're using them. And so I think we need to be a little more creative in how we address tobacco and nicotine among youth, given these changing products.
2: Well, and what do young people tell you about why they start using tobacco products in the first place?
4: Yeah, it's funny. It's the same reasons that people have always used tobacco, to fit in, to be cool. Other kids are using it. I think sometimes kids start using nicotine pouches, not even realizing that's what they're using because someone will hand them something and it's fruity or minty. And it doesn't look like a tobacco product. It doesn't look like anything, right? It looks like a little pouch. And so I've heard anecdotal stories of kids, you know, popping one in class and getting violently ill and having to be like taken to the emergency room by ambulance because they don't want to tell anybody what they took. So I think, yeah, kids are definitely trying all these different products and their perceptions of harm are different. And so I think we just need to stay on top of these.
2: Well, talk a little bit more about that perception of harm. When I was growing up, I think about the commercials I saw, the PSAs, and it was, you know, thick clouds of smoke and people with hacking coughs, right? There was this very visceral reaction to the images that we were given. But it feels like, at least from my perception, that vaping looks different. The use of these nicotine pouches, it looks different. It's a little less apparent or intrusive. So how do you think we need to get more creative about how we talk about this with young people?
4: Yeah, I mean, we also don't even know the long-term harms of these new products because they haven't been around long enough for us to know. You know, and I try to be really honest with kids when I meet with them in our interventions. I'm not going to try to scare them. I'm not going to tell them things that aren't true because I can't tell them whether a pouch is going to give them head and neck cancer in 30 years or if vaping is going to give them lung cancer because it takes so long for our data to be collected and to follow people over time. We don't know the long-term harm. And unfortunately, you know, a lot of kids think that like pouches are fine. They don't even realize they contain nicotine and that they are addictive. And there's also perceptions that vaping is as harmful as cigarette smoking, mm-hmm. which I don't think it is. You know, I think most researchers would agree that vaping isn't as harmful. Unfortunately, I also know kids who start smoking cigarettes to get off vaping, right? Because mm-hmm. it's just as addictive. And I think that's where we really need to make sure, you know, I kind of think of tobacco and nicotine prevention education as the whack-a-mole game that we played, you know, when we were kids at the fair, where as soon as you stop keeping your eye on one tobacco product, another one pops up. So we finally, I think, kind of addressed vaping. And now there's a push among 20-somethings to go back to cigarettes because it's more cool and it's you know, anti-tech and it's kind of this ritual and they realize they can go outside and engage with others. And there's like this start to finish with it. And that's insane to me because, you know, we got cigarette smoking down so low. Hmm. And now with the pouches, you know, it's kind of like as soon as we think like, oh, we're good, there's another product.
2: We're talking to Melissa Little, a public health scientist professor at the University of Virginia, and Sarah Todd, a reporter at STAT, a health news site. I'm Jen White. 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
0: 38 minutes past the hour, and it's Drew Mazias and Ann Glosser here in Control Room 4, Studio 4 of the Idea Center on the first day of the 2026 Hunger Challenge, coming to you for just 3 days this week, asking for your pledges of support. 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
10: Hey, good morning, and good morning to any of our partners that are listening, the Greater Cleveland Food Bank, the Akron-Canton Regional Food Bank, and new this year, the Second Harvest Food Bank in North Central Ohio and the Second Harvest Food Bank in Mahoning Valley. 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
0: 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Not that ESPN series, but 30 for 30. We've been on the air doing this pledge campaign or this hunger challenge for 30 years. 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But no, too much inside sports stuff for you guys? No. Again, that phone number to call, 844-217-8897 or ideastream.org/meals.
10: Yeah, this is really a great opportunity to have a double impact here where you're supporting accessible, free journalism to everyone in our community. But of course, it isn't free, but your support makes it accessible to everyone, and that's what you get when you pledge your support here. And right now in this Hunger Challenge, you can choose the gift of a meal, and that directly provides nutritious food for folks who need it, our neighbors here. It's one of my favorite times to come on air, where it's a short campaign. We're only doing it through this Thursday. If you're a sustaining member, this is a great chance to make an additional gift. Choose that gift of meals. Maybe it's $30 for this 30 years of having this Hunger Challenge on air, where neighbors are supporting neighbors, communities are supporting communities, and there's this sense of shared responsibility that really feels good, and it feels like we're part of this fabric that is helping support and uplift those around us. And I don't know about you, but that's a feeling I could use more of in this moment. And this is a way we can tap into it.
0: Yeah. And I think that that sense of community is really important. And I think that's a reason why a lot of us work in public media, is because we crave that sense of community. And it's better than just going into a kind of a corporate office every day. But being connected to your neighbors and those community voices and community members and people that you know listen to the station and watch the programming and go online and read that reporting, but being really engaged with those community members is great, and us being engaged with the community leaders and community services that are these food banks is a really wonderful partnership. 844-217-8897 or ideastream.org/meals. We've heard a lot about funding cuts. I'm sure you've read about funding cuts in the newspapers or online at ideastream.org over the last couple of years. Not only has public media had their funding slashed, but a lot of those food providers, a lot of those sources of meals in our community have seen some cuts in federal dollars. So now could be a great time, and now is a great time to step up, step to the plate, and make a difference. The $30 or whatever level feels comfortable to fit your budget, pledging some dollars to turn those dollars into meals to help feed those neighbors, those community members that are out there across Northeast Ohio. 844-217-8897 is the number, or go online to our website, ideastream.org/meals, and choose choose the gift of meals. Again, ideastream.org/meals.
10: 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Thank you so much.
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14: Back to our conversation in a moment, but first, what's coming up later this week? For generations, a college degree was seen as a sure path to a better life. But fewer Americans than ever are saying it's important. That's according to a Gallup poll last year. A recent NBC poll found that 2/3 of registered voters say it's not worth the cost. On Wednesday, we'll talk about what college is actually for in 2026 and whether the cost can still be justified. We'll look at how financial pressure is reshaping what students and families expect to get out of a degree and what the data says about the outcomes graduates see today. And for students who do decide to go, we'll talk about how to make the most of it. We want to hear from you. Did you go to college? Do you think it was worth it? Would you still make the same choice today? Leave us a voicemail at 855-236-1A1A. If you chose a different path, a trade, the military, or going straight into the workforce, tell us how that's worked out. The number again is 855-236-1212. And if you're considering college right now, what's factoring into your decision? Again, the number is 855-236-1A1A, or leave a message with our app, 1A Vox Pop, and we'll hear some of your thoughts tomorrow. Now back to our discussion about the potential in the U.S. for a generational ban on tobacco sales to young people. We're hearing from you. Kathleen in Falls Church, Virginia, sent us this message in support of a generational ban.
7: I grew up in the 50s and 60s, started smoking at 15. Everybody smoked. And I had a terrible, addicted habit. I smoked 3 packs a day quite often. I finally quit. Took me 2 times, but the second time I got some help, and I quit when I was in my late 20s. But I have 15 years of smoking 3 packs a day, and let me tell you, I wish like heck I had never started. And I would love to see that the young people today don't get a chance to start with any kind of tobacco, including vaping or anything else.
14: Kathleen, thanks for that message. We also heard from Jonathan, who emails, as a former smoker, I made the conscious decision as an adult to smoke, knowing the health risks. We have enough historical evidence in this country that bans on anything simply don't work. European countries often have stricter regulations and smoking rates are higher there. And we should say European statistics from the early 2020s show most EU countries have higher adult smoking rates, except for Sweden. Well, our guests, Melissa Little and Sarah Todd, will sit back for a moment while we hear from another voice. Catherine Silbaugh is a professor of law at Boston University, where she specializes in youth law. For 15 years, she served as an elected town meeting member in the local government of Brookline, Massachusetts, where she joins us from now. Kate, welcome to 1A.
8: Thank you. Nice to be here.
14: And there's still time to add your voice to the conversation. Email us at 1A@WAMU.org. Now, Kate, the town of Brookline is located in the suburbs of Boston, and it passed one of these generational tobacco bans in 2020. It went into effect in 2021, and it prohibited stores from selling tobacco products to anyone born on or after January 1st, 2000. So essentially in Brookline, if you're 26 or younger right now, you can't buy tobacco in Brookline. 22 other towns in Massachusetts followed suit and now have similar ordinances, which supporters call nicotine-free generation ordinances. You were at the center of this effort. What did you and other supporters have to do to succeed in passing it?
8: Oh, well, thank you. Yeah, we're very proud of the work we've done here. But I would say at the time, our biggest challenge was just the novelty. Mm. And I think in my experience, it takes people a little while to kind of understand the very special design here. And so we focused on making these four points to the other town meeting members. One is just really highlighting the level of harm of tobacco and understanding how it differs from other substances that we do just age into. And focusing on the role of addiction, which I think is really important and speaks to some of your calls that you've had. Then we really focus on the role of adolescence. And then we brought that back to the very special design and nicotine-free generation. And this helped really, once people understood these four things, it really kind of brought them along and made it easier to vote yes.
2: When you say you focused on adolescents, explain that.
8: Yeah, so, I mean, you know about the harms because you guys have just discussed how seriously harmful it is. And you talked about addiction, which is just that, you know, it's the Surgeon General says it's as addictive as heroin, right? And most people try to quit, and this is really important because the vast majority of adults want to quit, and over half try every year, but only 8% are successful. So very, very addictive. But then you have to say, well, but they start. And so why do they start? And the answer is adolescence. So 90% of adult users began under the age of 18, and then 99% begin by age 26, which is what we think of as the end of developmental adolescence. And you know that adolescence, I mean, we know this both scientifically and intuitively, it's marked by impulsiveness, peer sensitivity, risk-taking, discounting of future consequences. And when you think about those things, what a boon for an industry that relies on addiction, because once you're an adult and addicted to this product, you'd like to quit and can't. And that's really the experience that most people have. So also, most people don't start as adults because once you're thinking clearly, you don't start this product. So what you really need is this combination of adolescence and addiction.
2: Well, we got this message from Brian in Virginia who writes, if the goal is to allow the government to look out for our well-being, why shouldn't we ban everything that has negative health effects linked to addiction, including alcohol, sugary drinks, ultra-processed foods, and even social media? Are we not entering a slippery slope of totalitarianism? Now, Brookline has not banned alcohol sales for people born after 2000, though like most local governments, it does regulate them closely. So how do you respond to criticisms that treating tobacco differently from other substances, does it make sense?
8: Yeah, I mean, I really welcome that question because it does, this phase out does treat the product differently than alcohol and cannabis, which I think is what's on your caller's mind, but it treats it the same as opioids and crystal meth and asbestos and lead paint. And, you know, heck, we restrict the sale of antibiotics, right? So we're actually very comfortable with sales restrictions. I mean, I could spend the rest of the hour talking about all of the sales restrictions we have. So I think the real question is, why do we in our heads compare tobacco to alcohol and cannabis as sort of a rite of passage and not compare it to these other far more harmful substances, none of which are as harmful as tobacco. It's the most harmful of all of these products that are already banned.
2: Well, I would love to hear your reasoning on the distinction between tobacco and alcohol or marijuana, because I think those are the substances people tend to connect.
8: Sure. I mean, alcohol, I mean, somewhere between 10 and 20% of people who use alcohol and cannabis have some sort of dependence on it, whereas nearly 100% of people who use tobacco and nicotine products are dependent on it. Alcohol and cannabis have upsides, which there's no use for tobacco products. And finally, I think, and most important, the level of harms is just, they're in completely different leagues in terms of the level of harm. I mean, I think that if you take all of these products that we think of as harmful, alcohol, firearms, motor vehicles, overdoses, and you combine the deaths every year from them, you don't have as many deaths as you have caused by tobacco. So it's just a different product. And I think that we forget that because we've continued to treat it as a rite of passage product. And I would argue that the reason it stays in that rite of passage product is because it's very hard for people to get their heads around a phase out of it, given how addictive it is, because there's a real market for it. And the reason there's a market isn't because adults want to be using it, it's because they're dependent on it. And I think that's where the unique design becomes so important and such an important distinction from real prohibition.
2: How does Brookline enforce this generational ban?
8: Well, I mean, the same way you enforce all sort of sales restrictions, which is that you send in testers. That's one way. You have the health department does checks, you know. So similar. In some ways, it's easier to administer for the retailer because when you are selling alcohol every single day, the date is new in your head. So you have to say, oh, yeah, what's 21 now? Whereas when you're selling this, you just know there's a single date and it stays the same. So every ID you look at, it becomes much easier. So in that sense, it's fairly easy. Now, we never, ever restrict possession, use, or purchase of the product. In other words, it is strictly a sales restriction. And we think that's very important. We're not chasing down teenagers or young adults. They don't commit any crimes. It's just a sales restriction.
2: Did you get pushback from retailers who said, listen, this is going to cut into our bottom line in significant ways?
8: We absolutely did. We absolutely got that pushback. And it turns out it really hasn't, meaning that because, again, of the unique design, you know, if you remember only one thing about this unique policy, it should be that the sales do continue. Okay, they continue.
2: From retailers who said, listen, this is going to cut into our bottom line in significant ways.
8: We absolutely did. We absolutely got that pushback.

0: and then they couldn't get it. And so there was a big black market demand. And, you know, you created this black market supply, but we won't get that here because all of the existing demand will still be met by retailers.
1: So if a city council or state or national government is considering a generational ban like the one in your town, just really briefly, what's needed to make sure it works as intended and reduces tobacco use among young people?
0: Terrific. So one thing is you really need to be in a state that lets localities innovate this way, and Massachusetts does, so does California. So that's the first thing. It's possible that your state doesn't really let localities have these sort of unique types of regulations. But then if they do, I would call me, and we can talk through how it's done. But I think it's a matter of educating people, again, on those four points, that it's extremely harmful, it's extremely addictive. You don't start using it unless you're an adolescent decision maker and then you want to quit. And also this very special design, which is a phase out so that, you know, users continue to be able to purchase. It's just people who aren't yet using, today's children, who end up not purchasing.
1: That's Catherine Silbaugh. She's a professor of law at Boston University, where she specializes in youth law. She was an elected member of local government in Brookline, Massachusetts, who helped pass that town's generational ban on tobacco use. Kate, thanks for speaking with us.
0: Thank you.
1: I'm Jen White. You're listening to 1A.
2: 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Good morning. I am Drew Mazias here with Ann Glosser. Good morning, Ann.
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2: And we are here on the first day of the 2026 Hunger Challenge. This is the 30th year of WKSU's Hunger Challenge, something where we team up with area food banks. This year, we are teaming up with the Greater Cleveland Food Bank, the Akron Canton Food Bank, some old partners of ours, as well as some new partners, Second Harvest Food Bank in North Central Ohio and Second Harvest Food Bank of Mahoning Valley, teaming up to not only support this public radio station, but also to help address hunger needs across much of Northeast Ohio. 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
2: And we know that the folks out there that are relying on food banks come from all swaths of life, and we've seen the need not only stay high but grow in some areas, some parts of our listening area. As we get into these summer months, there are a lot of vulnerable children who, you know, sometimes rely on meals through their school programs, through wraparound services, after school programs, that sort of thing. So when those services end, that just increases that need. So now is really the time to get involved and to help support those food banks. We hear about it during the holiday season, but right now is definitely an important time. That's why we've are coming to you these 3 days in the spring, the spring part of the year. 844-217-8897 or ideastream.org/meals. We've been doing this for 30 years, so we're kind of asking our listeners, if you're out there and if you can afford it, how about $30 for 30 years? Mark this 3 decades of giving with a gift of $30, and that will help keep these food banks going. 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

0: really need it. 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We really appreciate it. Now it's your turn. 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
4: Live from NPR News in Washington, I'm Corva Coleman. The Labor Department has released April's report on consumer prices. The war with Iran has pushed inflation to its highest level in 3 years. Last month, consumer prices were up 3.8% compared to what they were a year ago. Consumers paid more for energy because the Strait of Hormuz remains closed. The news about consumer prices comes as the Pentagon releases a new estimate for how much the war in Iran has cost so far. It's at least $29 billion. That's up $4 billion from the last estimate 2 weeks ago. And as the war against Iran continues, President Trump will depart for China this afternoon on a state visit. As NPR's Tamara Keith reports, trade is on the agenda.
5: The White House says President Trump intends to deliver more good deals on behalf of the country to rebalance trade with China. There is currently a trade truce between the U.S. and China after an all-out trade war last year. Melanie Hart is the senior director of the Global China Hub at the Atlantic Council.
6: The U.S. wants big purchase announcements, more access to China's rare earths, progress on fentanyl, and made-for-TV diplomatic spectacle. China's going to deliver on the spectacle. China can do spectacle better than anybody. They will also deliver on the purchases.
5: There will be bilateral meetings, a welcome ceremony, and a banquet. Tamara Keith, NPR News.
4: Israeli Prime Minister Benjamin Netanyahu's government is expected to collapse next week. One of his religious coalition partners is calling to dissolve the Israeli parliament. According to Israeli media reports, this came after Netanyahu would not advance legislation to exempt ultra-Orthodox Israelis from the military. Ukraine says Russia has resumed its attacks on Ukrainian cities after a tenuous three-day truce expired, one that President Trump said that he brokered. And NPR's Joanna Kakissis has more from Kyiv.
7: Ukraine's foreign minister Andriy Sybiha shared on social media that Kyiv had proposed extending the ceasefire. Instead, Sybiha wrote, Moscow chose to attack a kindergarten and civilian infrastructure. President Volodymyr Zelensky added that Ukrainian forces shot down hundreds of attack drones around the country and recorded more than 80 aerial bombs and airstrikes on the front line. He said Ukraine would respond to these attacks and urged allies to enforce sanctions against Russia. Each side was supposed to exchange 1,000 prisoners over the weekend, but negotiations continue. Zelensky says the U.S. remains engaged as a mediator in this prisoner swap. Joanna Kakissis, NPR News, Kyiv.
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8: 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Other contributors include the estate of Joan B. Kroc, whose bequest serves as an enduring investment in the future of public radio and seeks to help NPR be the model for high-quality journalism in the 21st century. This is NPR.
1: And this is WKSU, Idea Stream Public Media. It is 11:04, and this is the second hour of 1A. Thanks so much for spending some of your Tuesday morning with us. I'm Drew Manzius. I'm here in studio with Ann Glosser. Good morning, Ann.
0: Good morning.
1: And we are here on the first day of the 2026 Hunger Challenge, the 30th year of this challenge at WKSU. It's a tradition for three decades now. We kind of wish we didn't need to do this, but it just goes to show you how much there is a need to address hunger in Northeast Ohio. 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
0: The Hunger Challenge only lasts for 3 days. We are out after Thursday. 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
1: 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Again, like Ann said, kids are getting out of school. 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This is a need that exists all year round. 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
0: 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Thank you to those that are already sustaining members. Maybe this is your opportunity to give a one-time gift during the Hunger Challenge. Yeah. At ideastream.org/meals.
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9: This is 1A. I'm Jen White. American passengers from the cruise ship hit by the Hantavirus outbreak, arrived in the U.S. early Monday. The 18 Americans are being monitored at medical units in Omaha, Nebraska, and Atlanta, Georgia. One tested mildly positive for the virus. There is no vaccine for Hantavirus yet, but health officials are reassuring Americans that there's little risk to the public. The WHO chief says this is, quote, not another COVID-19. But misinformation about Hantavirus is rapidly spreading on social media, and epidemiologists like Dr. Caitlin Jettalina are more worried about that than the disease itself. She's an epidemiologist, scientific communicator, and author of the Your Local Epidemiologist Substack. She's also a former advisor to the CDC. Caitlin, welcome back to 1A.
10: Thanks for having me.
9: And we want your questions about Hantavirus. Send them to us at 1A@WAMU.org. So, Caitlin, first, just explain exactly what Hantavirus is and how it spreads.
10: Yeah, this is a very rare virus, and it can be found around the globe. But this one particular virus is found on the Americas. It's called Andes virus. And we typically get it, humans typically get it from rodents, rodent droppings that then aerosolize, and we breathe it in and then get infected. The interesting thing about this particular Hantavirus, though, is that it can spread person to person, and that seems to be what is playing out right now in this serious, unique, but small international outbreak.
9: And do we know how it appeared on this cruise ship to begin with?
10: We don't know yet. We have a few hypotheses, but the WHO is really leaning heavy on the hypothesis that this cruise was an expedition and going into very remote parts of Argentina. It sounds like it was some fun, but when bird watching, and when they were bird watching, the driving hypothesis is that they inhaled without their knowledge rodent droppings and then brought that on board, and then on board it spread person to person.
9: So 16 Americans who were potentially exposed are being monitored in special units in Omaha. Again, two others are at a facility in Atlanta. What kind of observation or treatment are they getting right now?
10: So you're right. So at the quarantine facility, this is everyone doesn't have symptoms, and this is where they're resting, being screened, participating in really detailed interviews to establish their underlying health, which will tell their risk, their exposure timelines, when the last exposure was, as well as their home situations to determine whether they can safely quarantine at home. Then you're right, there's three people in biocontainment units. So the quarantine center is kind of like a dorm room hotel situation. It's there's exercise machines and people can watch TV. But then, like you said, there's three people in biocontainment units, one in Nebraska and two in Atlanta. And the reason they're here is because either they tested positive, like one person did, or they have symptoms, mild symptoms. And this is more like a hospital room. Built for containing the virus. So the hospitals are still very safe, but being monitored very closely by clinical care teams.
9: Well, health authorities here in the U.S. are seeking to reassure Americans. Here's Admiral Brian Christine. He's Assistant Secretary for Health at the U.S. Department of Health and Human Services.
11: Let me be crystal clear. The risk of Hantavirus to the general public remains very, very low. The Andes variant of this virus does not spread easily, and it requires prolonged close contact with someone who is already symptomatic. Even so, we have taken this situation very seriously from the very start.
9: Caitlin, what do you make of the U.S.'s approach to communicating about this outbreak so far?
10: The U.S. approach to communicating has been absolutely atrocious. I will say that, and this is not how outbreaks are really supposed to be communicated. It took more than a week for CDC or the administration to say anything. And there's a lot of questions around, for example, why they didn't alert physicians faster through this network called the Health Alert Network. Why was there zero communication to the public until this Monday? Why weren't there updates on the website faster? The WHO, it's just abnormal. And the muffling of scientists, as well as just the lack of transparency, is just unacceptable for American safety and security. I will say, though, as this has really played out, I've been really impressed with the international communication. WHO has been coordinating across multiple countries. They've been giving daily public briefings, and I've been very impressed, and that they've been able to bring the public along for the ride. This is a scary situation for a lot of people, and that helps a lot.
9: We're speaking to epidemiologist Dr. Caitlin Jettalina about the hantavirus outbreak, and we're hearing from you. John writes, I keep hearing the media refer to a patient being mildly positive for hantavirus. What does that mean? Aren't you either positive or negative? Sounds like being mildly pregnant, Caitlin.
10: It's very confusing. And what test they did was a PCR test, and this is highly sensitive. The confusion, I think, where this mildly positive communication was coming from the HHS, like I said, they're not doing a great job communicating, is there was actually two tests done, and one was negative and one was positive. And typically when a PCR test is positive, that person has hantavirus. There's no question about it. And so this person has hantavirus. They're going to keep doing confirmational testing, but I'm pretty confident that this is truly a case.
9: And so does the mildly refer to perhaps the viral load or how much is showing up in the person's bloodstream?
10: That's right. So it could be due to the viral load. They could be also trying to communicate that this person doesn't have symptoms at the time or at this time. A PCR test with hantavirus is really great at catching a virus before someone has symptoms and before they're contagious, which is actually really helpful in containment of this virus. But so I don't know what HHS was thinking with these communications, but basically I would assume they're positive.
9: So if you've spent any time on social media in the past week or so, you've probably seen lots of posts about the hantavirus outbreak. And I've seen a lot of misinformation, Caitlin, including incorrect comparisons to COVID. What do you want people to know in the face of the misinformation you're seeing online?
10: The misinformation, I call it falsehoods and rumors, is really, to me, a signal of something deeper and something more underlying here, that there's understandably a lot of fear around this outbreak. It's a really scary virus. This is one like you would see in a movie, right? 30% fatality rate. I mean, you don't want to mess with it. We're also on the heels of the pandemic, and there's very similar vibes that people are feeling, right? Cruise ships and quarantining and WHO briefings and scientists speaking up. And the other thing that I think it's also showing is that we're living in an incredibly low trust environment, low trust for each other, and then also low trust within our government and in our authorities. And so I get that there's a lot of fear around this, and one of the things that I've been trying to approach is never underestimate the intelligence of the public, bring them along for the ride. And people have questions, really good questions, and we need to meet people where they're at.
9: Well, I feel like this is also intersecting with the dismantling and defunding of public health infrastructure here in the U.S. under the second Trump administration, including reduced funding for virus research, for example. So how do you think that plays into the fear you're seeing people express?
10: I think it's very real. I mean, it's one of the things that make me very nervous about this. I mean, this is a stress test, and it's a small outbreak, like relatively small outbreak. And CDC, you know, I want to give credit to the public health scientists that are really on it in the background, actively behind the scenes, standing up an EOC, Emergency Operations Center, coordinating with the WHO, states are activated. You know, this is exactly what we train for. And these guys are working incredibly hard, but let's not forget they're working under really difficult circumstances. Significant funding cuts, a workforce that's lost about one third of its people, research on hantavirus that's been halted, and these institutions just under enormous strain for the past 14 months. And so I'm picturing it like a firefighter, right? Mm-hmm. Firefighters are in it for their heart. They're going to run towards that fire. But if we start cutting off that hose and not giving them water, I mean, eventually a fire, I don't think it'll be this one, but maybe a future one will just get out of control.
9: That's my question for you. Do you think we are prepared for the next time we're faced with a pandemic?
10: No, I don't. I mean, I think, you know, there's very real infrastructure that has been cut and has been gutted, and we have moved backwards after the COVID pandemic, not forwards. And this also brings up the issue of trust. I mean, there was this study that looked at the countries that did the best during the pandemic, and it wasn't how fast they got a vaccine. It wasn't how their healthcare system. It wasn't the communication necessarily, but it was the biggest predictor was trust within each other and trust with the government. And this, we can see it playing out what the detrimental effect it is right now with hantavirus and will be in the future until we get this mess cleared up.
9: That echoes an email we got from one of you. How are we to believe the information coming from the CDC and HHS when those agencies have become so unreliable? Kate, in just a couple of moments, as an epidemiologist and an expert in science and health communication, what is your primary message to those listening right now?
10: Those scientists are working really, really hard behind the scenes. There's a difference between political appointees at the top and the scientists really fighting for the health for the Americans. And people are there, and I take a big sigh of relief because of that.
9: That's Dr. Caitlin Jedalina. She's an epidemiologist, scientific communicator, and author of the Your Local Epidemiologist Substack. Caitlin, thank you.
10: Thank you for having me.
9: Coming up, Pulitzer Prize-winning journalist Jodi Kantor shares advice for young people on finding meaningful work at a time when finding any work can feel daunting for new grads. That's just ahead. I'm Jen White. This is 1A from WAMU and NPR.
1: 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Good morning. I'm Drew Mazzius here with Ann Gloucester.
0: Good morning.
1: Good morning. 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
0: Yeah, and this is a short drive. This is only through Thursday. Mm-hmm. This is a very focused thing where we have these four regional food bank partners across our 21 county region here, where you have the opportunity to support WKSU and choose as your thank you gift the gift of meals for our neighbors here in Northeast Ohio right when they need it most. Food banks have told us that the summer months, their activity and their needs really ramp up. And so we pushed up our hunger drive so that we can get those contributions from you, from our community, into their hands in advance of school ending and the summer season really beginning. So now is the time to participate in our very short hunger challenge and do something you can really feel good about. There are a lot of things that are out of our control mm-hmm. in this world. Yeah. And this is something you can control and do. And it, you know, we've been talking about this is the 30th year of the challenge, so maybe $30 for 30 years of Hunger Challenge. That's going to provide a lot of support for your neighbors here in Northeast Ohio.
1: And those dollars are spent in a very, very effective and efficient way by our partners at the food bank. And they're able to use that money to kind of go out and purchase food, food that's nutritious. It's not just canned goods and boxes of pasta and rice, but they're able to purchase fresh fruits and vegetables, fresh meat, all that sort of stuff, and really address hunger in our community in a way that is needed right now. And people that use the food bank come from all swaths of life. It isn't maybe the stereotype that you think of, but people that are working two jobs and trying to support a family, maybe someone that was laid off, but prices are going up. We're aware that the affordability oh, yes. question and crisis is something we've been talking about for months, but you know, gas prices are certainly up. Do you fill up the tank at your car? Do you go to the grocery store and do your grocery shopping? That's why these food banks are around, and that's why we choose to partner partner with the food banks, with the Greater Cleveland Food Bank, the Akron Canton Food Bank, new this year, Second Harvest Food Bank of North Central Ohio, and Second Harvest Food Bank of Mahoning Valley. So maybe you're in one of those areas. Maybe you're in North Central Ohio, got kind of down towards Mansfield, Medina, Ashland, or maybe you're in the Mahoning Valley. 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
13: We're entering college graduation season, and for many seniors, the best way to kill the excitement about this milestone is to ask, what's your plan for after graduation? That's a particularly fraught question this year with an uncertain economy, high cost of living, and AI poised to remake the workplace. In the midst of all of that, how can young people build fulfilling, empowering careers and establish themselves as authors of their own lives?
14: This morning, I'm bringing you everything I've learned that can help.
13: That's Jody Cantor, New York Times investigative journalist and author of She Said, about a reporting on Harvey Weinstein's sexual misconduct that helped launch the Me Too movement. What you just heard was a moment from a commencement speech she gave last year at Columbia University. She spoke at a moment when the university's funding had been cut by the Trump administration and the campus had been roiled by tensions over the war in Gaza. Following that speech, Cantor became focused on the question of how students in today's environment can establish themselves in a career and fill their days with vitality and meaning. The result is a new book, How to Start Discovering Your Life's Work. Jody Cantor sat down recently with 1A's Nyla Boodoo to share what she learned.
15: Jody, welcome to 1A.
16: Thank you so much for having me.
15: Let's talk about the genesis of your book. We just played a little of your 2025 commencement speech at your alma mater, Columbia University. When you first got tapped to begin the talk, you said you didn't know where to begin. Can you just set the scene for us of reminding us what that was like last year?
16: Well, it's a huge honor, of course, to be asked to give a commencement speech at your alma mater. But in this case, to be honest, it was kind of a bad offer because you remember what was going on at Columbia at the time. I mean, the place was just roiled by controversy. It felt totally toxic. And, you know, my friends from college actually tried to stop me. They were like, don't do it. Call in sick. But something in me felt like, give me those kids for 15 minutes. Like, as a mom, as an alum, I'm just upset by all the negativity here, and I want my chance to say something to them. But I really initially did not know what to say, because the assignment of a commencement speech is that you have to be uplifting. Like, if you give a really negative speech, you've completely failed the assignment. And yet things at Columbia had been so, so tough. So the students gave me the gift of a great and really hard question. We got on a Zoom and they said, we don't want to talk about Israel. We don't want to talk about Gaza. We don't want to talk about President Trump. We don't even want to talk about the university administration we're all mad at. They said, our class, despite its political differences, is united in one question. How, in this crazy environment, do we find and start our life's work?
15: And you write about this, right? That college used to feel like hope and opportunity. We just got this email from one of our listeners, Nolan, who runs an organization in Atlanta that helps prepare kids from underserved communities. And Nolan writes, the real challenge now is that young people are entering a workforce being reshaped by AI, automation, cloud infrastructure. Many are being told to, quote, learn AI, but they're not being taught how systems actually work, how companies hire, how infrastructure supports the digital economy. The workforce conversation cannot just be about adapting to AI. It has to be about preparing young people to build, manage, secure, and govern the systems AI depends on. Is that what you were trying to set out with this book in terms of just trying to create a little bit more information for people who are out there?
16: I wanted to ask and try to answer the question, what are students supposed to actually do, right? Like my newspaper, your radio network has reported tons of bad news about the entry-level job market. We all know that AI may turn into a real threat to entry-level work, but that doesn't, it's important to be aware of that happening. But young people or anybody trying to change careers right now has a more practical challenge, which is what does a positive and productive response look like in this moment? And I identify with the writer's question because, you know, part of the reason the Columbia students' question gripped me was because I've covered employment for a long time. Megan Tuohy and I broke the Harvey Weinstein story in 2017, but I've also been writing for about a decade about the digitization of work, kind of leading us to this AI moment, the idea that machines can do more and more and something human is being lost. Look, we don't know what the workplace is going to look like in 5 or 10 years. So I don't think that like a kind of glib self-help book would speak to students right now. I was trying to go for something deeper and say, given the instability right now, I want to reach for really time-tested, durable materials that are going to give you agency and make you feel like you can be the author of your own life and give you some hope that you might actually derive great happiness and success from the workplace.
15: I do want to ask you about your work as a labor reporter. And as you're thinking about this moment, does it feel more pessimistic than you've seen in the past from your long view of the labor market?
16: Yeah, well, I've seen it rising year after year. You know what my real index was? So after Megan and I broke the Weinstein story, we were invited to tons of campuses to speak. And that's where I saw a change. It corresponded to things I was seeing in my reporting. But year over year, from it's been almost a decade, right? 2017 to now, I could feel a rising sense of disenchantment, apprehension, fear about the workplace. And listen, starting has always been hard. It's always been scary, you know, to try to figure out your life's work. But this was something different. I mean, we usually associate graduation with feelings of excitement and experimentation and opportunity and wonder. And I felt less and less of that, and more a feeling among young people that work was like this dystopian place. It got to the point where I found this vein of students starting at Stanford, but then at other universities too, who had an inside joke where in their text chains, they wouldn't type the word J-O-B. They typed it J*B because the real word was too scary. And it was like, this is Stanford. This is like maybe our nation's most storied generator of wealth and success.
15: I'm speaking to Jodi Kantor. She's a New York Times investigative reporter, and we're talking about her new book, How to Start. Jodi, I want to ask you about one of the students that you feature in the beginning of the book. Can you tell us a little bit more about her, how you met her, and how that her story shaped what you wrote?
16: Yeah, her story really motivated me to write the book. Okay, so Iksaria Meekly was a member of that Columbia class of 2025, graduating last year. And Iksaria had and has a fierce desire to become a research psychologist. And I mean, I'll be honest, she was one of those students where when you meet her, you're just like blown away by how talented she is. She came from an economically depressed background. Her mom waited tables and then got a license as a medical technician. But she had a 4.0 GPA and was about to graduate from Colombia and had already faced enormous obstacles because of the tough environment. For instance, if you want to be a research psychologist, you need research experience. It's ferociously competitive to get into these programs, and doing research is what distinguishes you. So she had a work study job doing research at Columbia, and halfway through the year, they told her they couldn't pay her because of the budget cuts. She was so devoted that she kept working at the lab for free and bartended at night. And so her motivation is really very special and very tragic, which is that when she was 11 years old, her older brother, Keith, died of an overdose. And her motivation for getting a psych PhD is that she wants to devote her life to improving addiction treatment. So when I met her just before graduation, I have to tell you, I mean, she was almost ready to give up. She said to me, this was like on a group Zoom with other people, she made an offhand remark to me, and she said, maybe I have to accept that Columbia won't really change my life. Maybe I have to accept that I'm just going to go back to this economically depressed town in upstate New York, and this education won't transform me. She had applied for like job after job, and, you know, very typical story in this environment. Not only was she not getting jobs, she wasn't even getting responses or bites. And honestly, hearing her story, like something in me broke. She is so promising. The work she wants to do is so important. Her motivation for wanting to do it is like so sacred and pure. And I just said, I can't, like, something in me cannot, you know, I'm a reporter. I'm not used to stepping in the middle of situations. I'm a professional observer who stays on the sidelines, but some combination of mom and citizen and Colombian and writer in me just had a moment where I said, this cannot stand. We cannot let these kids give up on the workplace. They can't afford it individually. We want them to, you know, prosper and work and thrive and whatnot, but we can't afford it collectively. Work is our engine of progress. Even now, at this very difficult time, if we want new addiction therapies or new cancer therapies or new aircraft or new great TV shows, we need people to believe in the workplace.
15: Well, and to that idea that work is our engine of progress, when you talk to people, especially young people, about success in a career, how would you define that then?
16: This book is like a little bit like a lunchbox note. You put, like, my daughter is 20. I have a college kid, and I've like left notes for her throughout her life. This book is like a 90-page note that I am leaving for every young person I can. And I'm doing it in part because I see a lot of them getting either bad advice or no advice. Because part of the result of the digitization of the workplace that we were just talking about is that hiring has become very cold, very digital, very sterile, and they're just not meeting as many people we did in the course of seeking work. For those of us who have not applied for a job in a while, it's really hard to understand how it's changed. Like, at every book event I do, I try to get somebody who has done an AI interview to stand up and tell the story, and people gasp in the audience because they hear people describe being interviewed for jobs by machines instead of by people. But to get back to your question, what I would say is that there are three goals to a good working life. You want financial stability plus, right? You want to earn. You don't want to be without. Maybe you even do better than that. But we don't want anyone to suffer or not be able to pay rent, et cetera, et cetera. Okay. That's number one. Number two is fulfillment. You know, pop quiz, if we pop in on you at 10:30 in the morning on a Thursday, do you feel connected to the task before you? No job is all fun, but is work providing you a reasonable amount of satisfaction? Because at the end of the day, work is how we spend our time. And I mean, maybe you have met somebody in life who is miserable at work, but happy overall. I've never met anybody like that. Work determines a lot of our happiness. Number three, you want to contribute something to other people. Like, I don't want to define what that is. It could be through business. It could be through something more altruistic. But your work is a big part of your contribution to the world. And, you know, you want to make some sort of positive impact. And I don't really know why universities don't set that three-part system out as an explicit goal. Like, it leaves a lot of young people saying, well, should I do what I love, but then I won't earn any money? And they see it as kind of like a binary division. And I want to push them on saying, well, the aspiration, like, not all of us will get there, but let's at least set an aspiration for doing both, right? Making it an and not having to choose, and having some of these values in balance.
15: One of the things you write about is this idea of developing a craft, which I think gets to what you're talking about here. Can you explain what you mean by that?
16: Yes. So I was looking for something to give these students that would actually help in terms of setting aspirations and knowing what they're even going for. And not just looking for a job, because looking for a job is very hard right now, but sort of aiming their sights higher. And what I want to do is challenge all young people to find two things to pair, because I think the best careers are built for marrying two things: a craft and a need. By craft, I mean a special skill, an expertise, something you know how to do that other people don't. This is what gives you value in the market. And it can be a lot of different things. I mean, surgery obviously is one of the classic crafts, but so is writing a great home recipe. Like, I look at the recipes in NYT Cooking that my colleagues make, and they turn out really well, even if you're not an experienced chef. And that's because the recipes are well crafted. The craft is really important right now, because too many workers are being treated as disposable or interchangeable, and you want to protect yourself from that as much as possible.
1: At 11:41, this is the second hour of 1A, right here on WKSU IdeaStream Public Media. Thank you so much for spending some of your Tuesday with us. I'm Drew Mazias, here in studio with Ann Gloucester. Good morning, Ann.
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1: And we are excited to come to you on this Tuesday morning. It's the first day of our 2026 Hunger Challenge, the 30th year of this Hunger Challenge, a time where we come to you and ask for your pledge of support. 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
0: Yeah, one of the most powerful things about the Hunger Challenge is that it reflects what can happen when local organizations and local communities work together around this shared purpose. And for 30 years, IdeaStream has partnered with the organizations, the food bank partners that Drew mentioned, to help connect listeners with an effort focused on supporting families throughout Northeast Ohio. I think that's really powerful, mm-hmm. and it makes me humbled to be here and be part of this three-day Hunger Challenge. It's only 3 days. This is a really unique thing that we do at this moment in time. We pushed it up so that we could get these contributions from our community to the food bank partners before the summer season hits, before school lets out, because that's when they need it the most. Thank you very much to Helen from Cleveland, Deborah from Brecksville, an anonymous donor from Oberlin, and Sue from Chagrin Falls, who have all stepped up, many of them existing, sustaining members here at WKSU that have decided decided to participate in the Hunger Challenge as a way to give a little bump up to WKSU and to provide those nutritious meals to our friends and neighbors here in Northeast Ohio.
1: And it's great to hear from all those different cities, and we've talked about those partners and the big food banks, but those food banks often have partnerships out in specific communities. So I know we got a pledge from Brecksville. We had one from Euclid earlier in the hour. There's a lot of those food pantries that hit local libraries and community centers. So you're not just supporting these four big food banks, but you're actually supporting all those community partnerships and community resources that are going out all over Northeast Ohio. So make a call right now, 844-217-8897. Again, that phone number, 844-217-8897, or go online to our website, ideastream.org/meals, ideastream.org/meals. And thanks so much.
9: Let's get back to our recent conversation between 1A's Nyla Boodoo and New York Times journalist Jody Kantor about Kantor's new book, How to Start, Discovering Your Life's Work. It's based on a commencement address she gave last year to students at Columbia University.
15: Jody, just before the break, we were talking about the idea of craft and your work with Harvey Weinstein in the Me Too movement. Can you take us back to that day? You said the question you often get is people ask about, understandably, the trauma of the work and hearing from survivors. But can you tell us a little bit about how you got to, as you said, the best day at work when you get to confront someone like Harvey Weinstein?
16: So let me say two different things about that story and about the culminating days. First of all, I just want to say that I was kicked off my college paper when I was a senior at Columbia, had a column in The Spectator. I was fired from it. The story's in the book if you're interested. But it took me 20 years to get from those early fumblings in journalism to being at the point where I could co-author the Harvey Weinstein story. And so I think it just speaks to the lack of instant gratification in most really rewarding careers, the sense that you are working overtime to a goal. In terms of that day, I think the other thing I want to talk about is the teamwork. You know, were we a little nervous to confront Weinstein? Sure, but not as nervous as many people would assume we were. Because when you're involved in a really great work situation, you have the pleasure and potency of teamwork. And Megan and I were not alone. All of the New York Times was standing behind us, three top editors, our top lawyer. And more than that, like, I remember on that day, I very much felt like the heir to decades and decades of newspaper tradition, and that we were protecting our sources and going after the truth, aided by this very long tradition that was supporting us and holding us up during this really tense moment. So, you know, whatever the ambitions and dreams are of the people who are listening to this, I just want to let them know that that's possible. I think we had another reminder of that with, I don't know if you fell down the rabbit hole than I did, of watching the astronaut videos from the recent moon mission.
15: Yes.
16: But it was,
15: who did not?
16: Right? Yeah. I mean, it was like the most positive display of the workplace that I've seen in years, right? Like these people, their technical skill, their mastery,
15: their kindness,
16: their respect for one another, right? Like their sense of mission and values, their professionalism, right? Because they were like, they were very funny and warm on camera, but ultimately also very professional. And together, they accomplished something that still seems impossible. Like, yeah, we intellectually know that we've gotten to the moon before, but it's still, it's a crazy thing to do, and they made it happen.
15: Jody, that I think is a perfect example of what you write about in the book, which is pairing craft with need. And I think the astronauts are maybe like a very high-end example of the far end of the spectrum if you want to super succeed, right? But can you tell us a little bit about that notion of craft and need and how those two coming together can create success in a career and help you figure out what that might be?
16: Yes. So if craft is authority, need is propulsion. The way I came up with the need concept is that I looked back on my life, and I don't know about you, but like, have you noticed that every couple of years, the conventional wisdom changes on the thing you supposedly have to study? When I was in high school, it was Japanese. And we were told, this was the 80s, we were told that if we did not learn to speak Japanese fluently, we were going to be left behind because the Japanese were poised to take over the world economy. Meanwhile, the Japanese stock market actually slumped for 30 years. And so then it was like genetics, Mandarin, computer coding. And these are all great pursuits. I'm not knocking these things or anybody who studies them. But the idea that they're golden tickets, I think, is just like a kind of herd thinking. And especially because the future is so uncertain, I want to challenge young people to answer the following question. And it may take years and a lot of exploration to answer. Using your own eyes and ears, what is your independent assessment of what society will need most during your working years? What kind of products, what kind of services, what kind of information? And you want a career that in some way answers that need. It could be like a fun need, like my brother makes outdoor pizza ovens. So, you know, the need he's fulfilling is like for, you know, really good crusts and hanging out outdoors. But it could also be something very serious. A lot of the truly great careers are answers to some sort of bad or wrong in the world. It could be a business need. But the point is that if you pair your craft with a need, the need is going to pull you along. Like, instead of a painful, slow paddle against the current, you are going to be carried forward by a kind of rushing river of what other human beings need.
15: What other specific advice do you have for this year's graduates, especially maybe the ones who are feeling a bit lost as to what they want to do with their lives? Like, how would you suggest they even get started if they're at the end of graduation and still don't know what to do?
16: I love those people. Those are my people. I mean, I was totally like that. I think the confusion is a sign of intelligence. Look, God bless these people who like know they want to be neurologists at age 17 or whatever. I wasn't like that. I find that very hard to identify with. And some of those people are right and just have that compass from the beginning. But other people who leap to an answer too quickly, they are adapting a kind of false certainty that can almost lead to a distortion, I think, because they're trying to bypass struggle, and struggle makes you who you are. And some struggle in this difficult employment time is bad and depressing and degrading, but not all struggle is, right? I mean, struggle can also be self-discovery, self-articulation, you know. So what I would say a couple things. I would say, let's talk about what it means for you to have a great struggle. Like, if there's no bypassing struggle, then let's figure out how to make it as fruitful as possible for you, because you may be the better for it in the end. I would say get the most stimulating first job you can. For some people, it's hard to get a job full stop. So like, we can't be overly prescriptive or fussy. But generally, careers are made from stimulation. And I'm not crazy about the really quiet first jobs. Like, being a receptionist in an art gallery where nobody walks in, it may seem kind of prestigious or glamorous because of the art world, but you're just not going to, like, you're not going to have enough action. Like, this is why a political campaign is a classic great first job, because political campaigns are nuts, right? Like, you're confronting ideas and citizens and social problems and fundraising money and events, and the outcome really matters, and young people are entrusted with a lot of really important work. I would look, you know, in the absence of like some other compass, I would look for a high stimulation job, because it's really hard to figure out who you want to be when you're sitting in a university library. Like, libraries are very isolated places, and I, you know, very few people have met their destinies sitting in a pretty book-lined room and like marinating in their own aspiration and fear.
15: I'm talking to Jodi Kantor. She's a New York Times investigative reporter. We're talking about her new book, How to Start. We got this email from Nathan I wanted to read to you. I'm 21 in Indiana and luckily got a job with the Postal Service right before the job market crash. Unfortunately for me, though, it's hard to see a future for myself. I have other aspirations in carrying mail, but going to college right now seems impossible. FAFSA support is so low. Student debt sounds like it could destroy me with what degree I want to pursue. So I guess I'm just going to work until Trump is out of office. Thanks for that email, Nathan. Jodi, I guess that leads to my even harder question for you, for the high school seniors out there or for people like Nathan. Do you think college is still an important choice, or why do you think college is still such an important choice when so many are struggling with whether or not they can afford it?
16: Well, first of all, if Nathan's listening, I just really want to say I'm sorry and I hear you and I'm glad you wrote in and I'm glad you said that, because other people need to understand that this is the way so many young people are feeling. You know, I'm a little reluctant to give direct advice to Nathan or like sweepingly on whether people should go to college or not, because the world is like filled with people saying to other people, even though you're a stranger to me, I know exactly what you should do. And I kind of like don't want to be in that club. However, I'll answer your question a little differently, which is that if you do go to college and if you decide to spend the money, I think there is a way to hack and adapt college to help put you on a path to your life's work. A big debate in education right now, and it's like pretty touchy and painful, to be honest, is about whether colleges are doing enough to help students find jobs and whether they can do more. You know, one side of it is students and parents who are saying this to help put you on a path to your life's work. A big debate in education right now, and it's like pretty touchy and painful, to be

0: And, you know, hey, universities, many of you, not all of them, some of them have great career centers, but many of you are abdicating the responsibility to address this, you know, this horrible job market and this glaring need among young people. Among colleges, there's a mixed response. Some are trying to do more. There's like a lot of hustling to do AI stuff. But there's also a core feeling in academia that it's not their job to get people jobs, right? The universities are places of scholarship. So my advice is that if you're going to go to college, whether it's you spending the money or you've been able to secure financial aid, I think there's a way through this book, through other people who can advise you, to make sure that you are getting the most career-wise out of it, and that college really consists in part of a search for your craft and need and an opportunity to experiment with several versions of them.
1: 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Happy Tuesday morning. I'm Drew Mazias in the studio with Ann Gloster. Good morning, Ann.
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1: Before we came on, they were talking about uncertainty in the job market and college grads and all this sort of thing, and it just kind of reinforces something we were talking about before the mics were on, of just the uncertainty of just people that are relying on food banks and folks that are working, and how right now you can be the person who is maybe paying it forward. 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How about that? $30 for the 30 years we've been doing this Hunger Challenge. 844-217-8897 or ideastream.org/meals.
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3: Live from NPR News, I'm Lakshmi Singh. The U.S. war with Iran is hitting energy prices and has helped drive annual inflation to the highest level in roughly 3 years. Today, the Labor Department says consumer prices in April were 3.8% higher than the same time a year earlier. Defense Secretary Pete Hegseth is back on Capitol Hill defending the Pentagon's 2027 military budget request of $1.5 trillion. Jules Hurst III, the Pentagon's top budget and finance official, is telling members of Congress that the cost of the war is higher than the last estimate a couple of weeks ago, $4 billion higher.
4: At the time of testimony in front of the ask, it was $25 billion. But the joint staff team and the comptroller team are constantly looking at that estimate. And so now we think it's closer to 29. That's because of updated repair and replacement of equipment costs and also just general operational costs to keep people in theater.
3: Hurst saying $29 billion. Some analysts estimate the war cost is much higher than that. The war is expected to be one of the issues discussed when President Trump travels to China. He leaves this afternoon. NPR's Domenico Montanaro reports on what people in the U.S. think of the U.S.-China relationship in a survey done by NPR in conjunction with the Chicago Council on Global Affairs and Ipsos.
5: In two polls over the last few months, there were some notable findings. First, Americans see China on the rise and eyeing a dominant role in the world. 78% say they believe China wants to be a dominant world leader, particularly economically. But respondents also say they want to keep a strong trading relationship with China, and they want tariffs lowered to keep costs down for U.S. consumers. Most also say the Iran war has been bad for both countries and their economies, but more Americans say the war is boosting China's geopolitical position than say it's helping U.S. national security. Domenico Montanaro, NPR News, Washington.
3: Some businesses that applied for tariff refunds are expected to start getting their money this week. NPR's Alina Selyukh reports it's been nearly 3 months since the Supreme Court ruled most of the tariffs President Trump ordered last year were illegal.
6: The U.S. government took about 2 months to set up an online system where companies that paid the illegal tariffs could request their money back. That's an estimated $166 billion, though not all of it is being processed in this first wave. U.S. Customs has also acknowledged that it did reject more than a third of refund claims for technical and data errors, though importers can refile. As of about 2 weeks ago, the agency said it had accepted claims covering about a fifth of all the shipments that are due refunds. Nike is the latest big company to face a class action lawsuit that argues shoppers should get a cut of any refunds because they paid the costs through higher prices. Nike declined comment. Alina Selyukh, NPR News.
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7: Local news now from WKSU IdeaStream Public Media. I'm Jeff St. Clair. The Ohio Democratic Party is conducting voter outreach in all 88 counties in Ohio in what it says is its most comprehensive campaign in recent election cycles. State House correspondent Joe Ingles has more.
8: Ohio Democratic Party Chair Kathleen Clyde says the campaign will be funded by national, state, and local partners, though she won't give dollar figures. She says the party has 20 staffers, most from Ohio, and is hiring more for comprehensive voter relations.
9: Doing a strong field operation, voter protection.
8: Clyde says this will build on the good Democratic turnout in the primary. Ohio Republican Party Chair Alex Triantafilou says the GOP has been good for Ohioans, noting the tax cuts they've received from GOP control. And he believes they will re-elect Republicans. Joe Ingles at the Ohio Public Radio Statehouse News Bureau.
7: Akron's Board of Education has approved the layoffs of 17 staff members as part of a planned $11 million in cuts. The layoffs include six deans who act as assistant principals at buildings across the district. Parent Abby Drennan says that will affect the ability to manage student behavioral problems.
10: This means less bandwidth to engage and support staff, less bandwidth to engage parents proactively rather than reactively, and less bandwidth to identify and proactively address needs before they turn into crises.
7: Board members say the district will need to cut another $27 million next year, which they say is the result of state aid not keeping up with rising costs. Cleveland has cut ties with a company that had promised free installation of a fiber optic network in the city. Signal Cleveland reports, nearly 2 years after the city signed an exclusive deal with Sci-Fi Networks, none of the work had been started. Sci-Fi had promised to invest $500 million to build a fiber network and then recoup its investment by charging customers for broadband internet service. The Cavs are 2-2 in their Eastern Conference semifinals against Detroit after last night's win in Cleveland. Game 5 is Wednesday in Detroit. The winner of the best of 7 series will take on the Knicks for the Eastern Conference championships. This is WKSU.
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7: Up ahead on Here and Now, we'll take a look at the Nebraska primary, why Democrats have a tough time winning statewide office in red state Nebraska. That's just ahead here on WKSU, and this is day one of our Hunger Challenge. I'm Jeff St. Clair, joined by Matt Richman. How you doing, Matt?
12: Hey, Jeff. I'm doing great.
7: You are the criminal justice reporter.
12: That's right.
7: 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And we have a really brief campaign, Matt. 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
12: And the Hunger Challenge started 30 years ago at WKSU. 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
7: 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Coming on board this year, the food bank of the Second Harvest Food Bank of Mahoning Valley. So people out there, also the Second Harvest Food Bank of North Central Ohio in that region, Lorraine, etc. Also our old friends who we've worked with over the entire 30 years of this Hunger Challenge, the Greater Cleveland Food Bank and the Akron Canton Regional Food Bank partnerships continuing this year.
12: And now is a great time to call because we're about to get into the summer break, and for kids who get free meals at a school, it helps a lot to have a new option now that school is almost out. 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
7: 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The difference with the Hunger Challenge is that we're also partnering with the food bank so that you have the option to provide meals as part of your thank you gifts, you know, instead of the tote bag or the mug that we often, send you. 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So these areas also taking part in the Hunger Challenge this year. So happy to have them on board. 844-217-8897 is the number to call. Ideastream.org/meals.
12: And this started 30 years ago at WKSU, and I think you said before this that you helped come up with the name for it,
7: yeah,
12: the Hunger Challenge name.
7: We started with the Acme Challenge, and it was just Acme stores, and it was really just it was just a few hour long. You know, we had some challenge money set up, and it really wasn't as big a thing. And we wanted to expand it, and we're looking around for a name. I thought, let's just call it the Hunger Challenge, because there always will be the challenge of making sure that people don't go hungry in Northeast Ohio. It's an ongoing, just a fact of life, you know, that there are people in between situations or whatever. You know, maybe you're living on the edge and your car breaks down and you don't have the money to spend on groceries. Whatever the reason, food banks are there as a safety net in our community, and we definitely want to get the word out that this is a good cause. 844-217-8897 is the number to call, or ideastream.org/meals. And thanks.
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14: I'm Peter O'Dowd in Phoenix. It's Here and Now. Inflation rose last month at its fastest rate in 3 years, thanks largely to the price of fuel and the ongoing war with Iran. The diplomatic effort to end the conflict does not appear to be working. Here's Defense Secretary Pete Hegseth briefing Congress today.
15: We have a plan to escalate if necessary. We have a plan to retrograde if necessary. We have a plan to shift assets. Certainly in this setting, we wouldn't reveal what the next step may be, considering the gravity of the mission that the president is undertaking to ensure that Iran never has a nuclear bomb.
14: President Trump described Iran's conditions to end the war as garbage, and now he's floating a temporary suspension of the federal gas tax to ease pressure on American drivers. I'm joined now by Senator Tim Kaine. He's a Democrat from Virginia and a member of the Senate Armed Services Committee. Senator Kaine, welcome back.
16: Peter, good to be with you. Thanks.
14: We just heard Secretary Hegseth say today that the U.S. has a plan to escalate with Iran if necessary. From what you're hearing on the Armed Services Committee, how tenuous is this ceasefire?
16: Well, it's tenuous, but we need to do everything we can to maintain it. And just as it was, in my view, both illegal and unwise for the president to start this war, I think it would be very unwise for the president to now ramp up more bombing. The economic pain has been significant. And if you just go back to February 27, we had the Straits of Hormuz open and gas was $1.50 a gallon cheaper in Virginia than what it is now. The president, any decision by the president to go back to full-scale bombing is going to compound the mistake and make conditions for Americans who are already suffering under inflation, as well as our troops who are being killed and injured. Those conditions would even get worse. It's time to stop this war.
14: To end the war, Iran is demanding reparations from the United States. It wants autonomy over the Strait of Hormuz and an end to American sanctions, which together are pretty bold responses. Does it sound to you like Iran is defeated?
16: No, and I don't think the president, although you hear mixed messages from the administration that we've wiped them out or we haven't or they still have capacity, their will is not defeated. Their military might has been significantly degraded because the U.S. military is so much more powerful than Iran's. But they do have capacities that are sort of different capacities, the drones and the mosquito boat fleets and things like that that have inflicted serious damage on U.S. Installations and on allies and also led to the death and injury of U.S. troops. They still maintain a capacity, and that's why a ceasefire and maintaining the ceasefire and continuing the ceasefire makes so much sense.
14: You think they have leverage over the president here in these negotiations?
16: Well, the U.S. has the leverage of the most powerful military in the world, but when you're fighting to topple another government on their home turf, the will to defend your home turf is something that should never be underestimated. And in this instance, the president both got it wrong by tearing up the diplomatic deal, and then he foolishly believed Iran would cave right away when most people here on the Hill knew that that was not likely to be the case.
14: As you know, we have news today that inflation is up significantly. President Trump and some Republicans are now floating the idea of suspending the federal gas tax to bring prices down. It works out to about 18 cents a gallon. Is that something you'd support if it came up for a vote in the Senate?
16: I think Virginians and Americans, Peter, they're not stupid. The president has started a war that he shouldn't have started, and they're paying $1.50 more per gallon. Virginians buy 8 million gallons of oil every day. So that's like $12 million a day we're paying more. So he's increased prices by $1.50 because of his foolish actions. And now he's saying, oh, but why don't I give you 18 cents of it back? Virginians view that as like you're offering us a peanut and we're supposed to think that's a good idea. Let's bring
14: so
16: gas
14: that's a no,
16: down $1.50.
14: I mean, it might help if you drive a lot, 18 cents might help.
16: Yeah, well, you know what would help more? Let's stop a war that we shouldn't be in. That would help an awful lot more.
14: You are, again, working with a group of lawmakers that would force the administration to end the war if it doesn't get permission from Congress to fight it. These are war powers resolutions that have failed, I think, by my count, six times already.
16: Yes.
14: Do you have any more Republican support on board this week?
16: There is starting to be some significant discussion about Republican unease with the war. We had only gotten one vote the first five times we did it. I have led an effort to bring up a war powers resolution every week. We'll have another one either tomorrow or Thursday. The last time we had the vote, we got two Republican votes. At some point,
14: Susan Collins
16: I'm convinced
14: and Rand
16: that my,
14: Paul, I believe.
16: Yes, and I'm convinced that my colleagues at some point are going to have to listen to their constituents rather than just blindly following the president in this war. So we're going to keep forcing a vote every week, and we believe that our numbers will grow. Not fast enough for us and not as many Republicans as I would like, but we will keep forcing a vote every week.
14: Senator, I have 45 seconds left with you. In a word, what do you hope to see out of President Trump's visit to China this week?
16: Not to give away security guarantees to our allies in the Indo-Pacific to try to win some short-term trade deal. That is my worry, that the president, to get a short-term trade deal win with China, which they might violate anyway, since they often do, the president would give away security partnerships with deep, longtime allies in the Indo-Pacific. If that does not happen, I will feel good.
14: Yeah. All right. Senator Tim Kaine, Democrat from Virginia. Thank you so much, sir.
16: Thanks much.
13: Well, voters head to the polls today for primaries in West Virginia and Nebraska. In Nebraska, Democrats think they can pick up a congressional seat, but that's put the future of what's called the Blue Dot, Omaha's Democratic-leaning district in deep red Nebraska, in question. You see, the Blue Dot plays a big role in close presidential elections because Nebraska is one of only two states that allocates its electoral votes to the winner of each congressional district. It's not a statewide winner-take-all electoral vote system, which Republicans want. Political science professor Kevin Smith teaches at the University of Nebraska-Lincoln. Professor Kevin, welcome.
17: Well, thank you.
13: And this is really a chess match in your state. Let's take on this second congressional district in Omaha, the Blue Dot, Omaha and its suburbs. It's just one of three districts nationwide that went for Kamala Harris in 2024, although it also elected a Republican to Congress. That's Don Bacon, who's retiring. And now Democrats think they can pick up his open house seat. So your thoughts, what are their chances?
17: I would say that their chances are better than they have been in a long time. It's an open seat. The party registrations are fairly evenly split. There's certainly a lot of interest within the district and indeed nationally. You know, predicting the outcomes of general election races is a bit of a mug's game without polling. But I think whoever goes into the general election as the Democratic Party candidate is going to be pretty competitive.
13: Is that also because of discontent with President Trump?
17: There certainly could be some of that. I don't think it's exactly letting out a secret to say that Republicans are facing some electoral headwinds because of some larger things that the Trump administration is doing. Mm. So this could give the Democratic candidate, whoever that happens to be, an extra leg up in that competition.
13: Well, and let's talk about the future of the Blue Dot itself, because it's coming into question. The thinking is that if the state's Democratic Senator John Kavanaugh wins his primary against Denise Powell, the Republican governor would fill Kavanaugh's seat in the state legislature with a Republican. Republicans would then be one vote closer to changing the electoral system entirely from this each district wins an electoral vote to a winner take all. You know, there's a different system of voting. It would be the most votes get all the electoral votes. So is there a chance that that could happen and the blue dot could lose its importance?
17: Yeah, technically or theoretically speaking, there's absolutely a chance that that could happen. And this is presenting Democrats with something of a structural issue that is unusual in a primary contest.
13: Well, let's move on now to two Democrats on the ballot in today's primary for the U.S. Senate seat. This is currently held by Pete Ricketts, a former Nebraska governor. One of those Democratic candidates, a conservative pastor, William Forbes, a Trump supporter. The other, Cindy Burbank, says she will drop out if she wins to allow an independent, this is a mechanic named Dan Osborne, who came close to winning in a 2024 Senate race, so that this independent would run against Ricketts in November?
17: That is correct. The electoral machinations for the Nebraska Senate race are getting a little Machiavellian, shall we say.
13: Isn't anybody crying foul about that? You know, this Trump supporter running as a Democrat?
17: Well, certainly. I mean, I don't think Democrats in Nebraska are particularly happy about it.
13: I suppose that reflects on the Democratic Party in Nebraska if they feel their strongest Senate candidate might be an independent. But that independent, you know, has not said whether he would caucus with either party.
17: And actually, historically, Dan Osborne has said that he would not caucus with either party. Now, he's backed off a little bit on that of late. But if you're the Democratic Party in Nebraska, the chances of a candidate with a D after their name on the ballot winning statewide are pretty minimal.
13: Well, two decades ago, progressive Democrats used to win in the Midwest and the Great Plains states. It was, you know, prairie populism. We remember Bob Kerry, who symbolized that. Why did voters turn against that?
17: The reason for that, I think, is part of a broader national trend where the party is ideologically realigned, that, you know, the Republican Party became a true party of the political right and the Democratic Party more the party of the political left. And certainly out in rural areas of Nebraska, a lot of people believe that the policy stands that the Democratic Party takes, especially on cultural issues, simply don't reflect their views and interests.
13: Well, we'll see what happens. Political science professor Kevin Smith, who teaches at the University of Nebraska-Lincoln, thank you so much for taking us through this. Thank you.
17: Thank you.
13: So a stalking horse Trump supporter running as a Democrat in a race there in Nebraska. This is going to be a very, very interesting election season. 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
7: You know, Matt, when we first started doing this, food banks were just getting off the ground. They had only started really in kind of the 80s. And we wanted to explain what a food bank was, you know, back, you know, 30 years ago. People were like, what, you know, is it like you have to make a deposit? You have like a little account? No, a food bank is a place that which it was a great idea whose time had come and still is an amazing, efficient use of food should not go to waste. And people should not go hungry. Mm-hmm. Those are the two premises. And really, I think everyone listen and can agree with that. And so a lot of the excess food, you know, from, you know, maybe grocery stores have stuff that they can't sell, or suppliers have stuff that they, you know, are distributing in different ways. There's a place where all that food can go and connect with the people who need it. So food banks also, they, you know, you can go there to the physical facility and you get a couple grocery bags of food, whatever they have. They also support food kitchens who actually cook the food. So the Cleveland Food Bank, for example, serves Cuyahoga, Ashland, Ashtabula, Geauga, Lake, and Richland counties. So there's that whole six-county area where food kitchens are you know, able to provide food for directly. But also, you know, if you head out to their facility, it's beautiful. I think it's over in, like, Collinwood area on the east side.
12: Yeah, a new one recently.
7: Yeah. I've been to the old one was pretty decrepit. So this new one is really top, really wonderful place. They served over 400,000 people last year. So there's a need definitely out there for people to get food. 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
7: I had to look up Homerville, a little village in Medina County named after the ancient Greek poet. Not the Simpsons.
12: Thank you, Jeff,
7: star.
12: For that.
7: Just a note there. This is great, actually, again, that we are partnering with the Second Harvest Food Bank in North Central Ohio. So that's covering Lorain County and then the Mahoning Valley as well this time around. Thanks so much for everyone who's called. 844-217-8897 or online at WKSU.org. 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
20: This is Here and Now. I'm Scott Tong in Shanghai. I'm in China this week reporting on life here, the economy, U.S.-China relations, because later this week, President Xi Jinping hosts President Trump for a summit. And one thing that is a subtext or on the agenda is Taiwan, the future of Taiwan and its relationship with mainland China. Before I flew out to China, I taped an interview with Ike Fryman. He's a Hoover Fellow at Stanford University, and his new book is Defending Taiwan.
21: Ike, welcome to the program.
22: Thanks so much for having me on.
21: You know, anyone who's been to Taiwan knows it is a self-governing place, democracy thriving. Yet for decades, Washington, D.C. has been silent or cagey on whether Taiwan should be independent. Why?
22: The origins of the U.S. one-China policy date back to the Nixon administration, when Kissinger went to China trying to exploit the split between Mao's communists and the Soviet Union. Mao as the price of diplomatic recognition, wanted the United States to throw Taiwan completely under the bus. But the United States wasn't quite ready to do that. So instead, they came up with a compromise with some tortured legal language that actually translates differently in English and Chinese. The China side has what they call the One China Principle, which is there's only one China in the world, Taiwan is part of China, and the Communist Party in Beijing is the only legitimate government. The United States, quote-unquote, acknowledges that position, but it doesn't necessarily accept it. The U.S. position is essentially that Taiwan's status is unresolved, and as a result, the United States doesn't take a strong position on what the outcome should be. It just wants Taiwan's status to be settled peacefully, without coercion, and in a manner that's democratically acceptable to the people of Taiwan.
0: Yeah.
22: That's a position that is a principled position, but it's also in line with U.S. national interests, because if Taiwan were to fall by force or coercion under communist rule, it would set a dire precedent for the rest of the region, too.
0: So this principled ambiguity, as you describe it, is it a policy that the current Trump administration has adhered to?
22: Every U.S. administration since Nixon has adhered to some version of this policy. And the reason is the consequences of breaking from the policy could be dire. The U.S. position has gotten longer and more complex over the years. To recite it in full actually takes a couple of paragraphs.
0: Okay.
22: And observers in Beijing and Taipei listen very closely every time the U.S. side reiterates its position to see whether anything has changed. The point of this policy is to deter both Beijing and Taipei at the same time. The United States doesn't want Beijing to invade or attack or do anything destabilizing. And tampering with this One China policy could potentially cause that. On the other hand, the United States doesn't want to give Taiwan permission to do something provocative that could trigger Beijing to starting a war, something like formally declaring independence. So the idea of having the ambiguous policy is that Beijing and Taipei are both deterred from doing something dangerous, and that they're both pushed to the negotiating table and encouraged to work out their differences peacefully.
0: Yeah.
22: And because of that, I think the Trump administration has continued to emphasize the longstanding U.S. policy. They just don't have a good alternative.
0: When President Trump is in Beijing, meeting Xi Jinping for this summit in Beijing, what is she seeking from the U.S. as far as a potential change in the U.S. position? What would be the good case scenario for Xi Jinping?
22: Well, Xi Jinping has a long-term plan of ejecting the United States entirely from the Asia-Pacific region and turning China's whole neighborhood into a sort of exclusionary zone where China doesn't invade and occupy but dominates the regional economies. And that involves hollowing out not only U.S. commitments to Taiwan, but also U.S. treaty alliances with Japan, South Korea, and others. But Xi Jinping is smart, and he knows that he can't achieve that all in one go through one negotiation. What he's trying to do now is get Trump to accept in principle that the One China policy is up for negotiation by getting him to tweak individual parts of the language. The tweaks that he'll be seeking aren't really significant in any substantive way. But he wants to set the precedent that more tweaks can be given in the future as he lines up summit after summit after summit, heading into later this year and 2027.
0: And in Taiwan, then, I've read some kind of recent reporting of officials in Taiwan worried leading up to the summit that Taiwan could be on the menu, you know, as one official put it. Can you talk about the concerns right now in Taiwan?
22: Well, Taiwan is concerned, and it's concerned because it's largely been shut out, as it looks like the United States and China are negotiating over Taiwan's head. Part of the One China policy are six assurances that the Reagan administration gave to Taiwan back in 1982. And the idea of the six assurances is the United States won't bully Taiwan to the negotiating table, and it won't strike a deal over Taiwan's head to sign away its autonomy. The United States has reiterated those commitments on a regular basis for more than 40 years. But the Trump administration, by pursuing the summit diplomacy, is leading some in Taiwan to doubt the U.S. commitment. And Beijing wants to exploit that. It wants to exploit the fact that Trump's modus operandi is uncertainty and unpredictability to undermine the trust in the United States, not just in Taiwan, but in U.S. partners across the region.
21: So in the end, if Beijing, as it plays this long game as you describe, if it succeeds, pulls Taiwan one way or the other, officially or not, into its orbit, what are the implications for semiconductors? We know in Taiwan, the company TSMC manufactures the cutting-edge semiconductors in the world. If these facilities fall into the hands of Beijing, does this become a global supply chain choke point that is now choked off?
22: Well, the longstanding U.S. position is that Taiwan's fate should be up to the people of Taiwan. But if Taiwan wants to join with the mainland and hand over its semiconductor capacity, there's not very much, practically speaking, that the United States can do. And China can also create crisis scenarios in which essentially the United States has to choose either to let this semiconductor supply get cut off or let it fall into China's hands. And that would be an ugly choice, because one would be a global economic crisis on the level of COVID that would set back our entire technological economy by a decade or so. And the other would be letting China take control of the commanding heights of AI. That's a choice that the American president may face at some point. And I hope that the U.S. government has economic contingency plans to shelter the U.S. and allied economies if that happens.
21: Ike, you said a few moments ago that you don't think President Trump is likely to change the U.S. language, the U.S. position on Taiwan. Why?
22: The thing about the One China policy is that it's quite vague and it consists of many different parts. And presidents over the years have talked about different aspects of it, but then the State Department comes out and confirms that the substance of the U.S. policy hasn't changed. Joe Biden, for example, said four times that the United States would certainly come to Taiwan's aid if it were attacked. Mm-hmm. And that was unprecedented. No U.S. president had ever said that before. But each time the State Department said that the U.S. longstanding policy has not changed. So I would expect that if President Trump says something off the cuff, that is how the State Department would respond. It wouldn't represent a dramatic diplomatic rupture, but it would accelerate a process that Beijing thinks is already moving to its advantage, which is Taiwan, Japan, and other regional partners doubting the United States' willingness to come to their aid.
21: You know, many in Washington who I talk to seem to have an assumption that Xi Jinping has this time target, this deadline of 2027 on Taiwan. Do you think there's a deadline?
22: The People's Liberation Army, China's military, has 2027 as a readiness deadline. In its official language, they call it a building goal. And it has been disclosed by various U.S. officials that Xi Jinping told the PLA, you should think of that as being a deadline to be ready to take and hold Taiwan. Clearly, a number of preparations have been undertaken, from the building up of special forces to amphibious landing ships to a missile arsenal that would give the PLA more options to move against Taiwan. But from my military analysis, I don't think China can yet be confident that it could take and hold Taiwan by force. It's just a very complex operation to do that, and so many things could go wrong. With that said, the U.S. margin for error is getting narrower and narrower. And as the military balance tips, that gives Xi Jinping more leverage to push in the gray zone, potentially by creating crises close to war and daring the United States to intervene or resist.
21: What are you watching for at the summit as far as the Taiwan issue?
22: I would like to see President Trump reiterate lines that he's used before, that many presidents before him have used, that the United States has a principled position, that it doesn't seek conflict, that it believes that cross-strait differences should be resolved by peaceful means. And all that the president has to say is the longstanding American policy hasn't changed. I think once the United States starts to tamper with that policy, and particularly if the United States admits that it is tampering with the policy, it will be in a world of pain, because then it will be in uncharted territory, and China will push it for more, and it will quickly find that there is not an alternative diplomatic framework that can deter Beijing and reassure Taipei at the same time.
21: We've been talking to Ike Fryman, a fellow at the Hoover Institution at Stanford, and the author of the book Defending Taiwan, A Strategy to Prevent War with China. Ike, thanks very much.
22: Thanks so much for having me.
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7: 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Up ahead, we will, something I wasn't really aware of, we'll talk with the founder of the National Baseball Poetry Festival, combining those pastimes. That's up ahead on Here and Now. I'm Jeff St. Clair. Matt Richmond is with us this afternoon.
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12: And today's day one of the Hunger Challenge, and it just runs until Thursday. 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
7: 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We have been partnering with the Greater Cleveland Food Bank and Akron Canton Regional Food Bank for this entire time. Our new partners this year, the Second Harvest Food Bank of North Central Ohio, that's the Crawford, Huron, Erie, and Lorain counties, and Mahoning County, that's Columbiana, Mahoning, and Trumbull counties, benefiting from your generosity this afternoon. It's a great way to take care of both important aspects in our community. 844, that is valuable information on the radio, and making sure the food banks are strong and as the need increases. 844-217-8897 is the number to call. You can go online to ideastream.org/meals. And Matt, there have been some changes to the federal SNAP program, that's the food stamps. And of the most recent count is that 11,000 residents in Cuyahoga County have lost those benefits. So the need is out there. It is growing.
12: Yeah, and the idea is that the SNAP benefits are like where you get the card and you can go to stores and purchase food with the government assistance. So without that card, that just increases the need that is filled by food banks like our partners in this Hunger Challenge.
7: Yeah, Signal Cleveland actually does a great story today on what's going on in the food banks. And there's a curve there. I'm showing you the angle of the curve. It's steeply upward.
12: Up. Yeah, yes.
7: of how many meals have been served by the Hunger Network in the past 8 years or so, it did spike. Peak around the pandemic. We are now back at those levels due to the SNAP benefits and other things. And gasoline is more expensive. People are challenged. When you're on the margins, any little bit can really send you over the edge.
12: Yeah, we saw it during the pandemic when a lot of people were out of work, and there were some challenges getting food to places because of supply chain issues. And we just saw the huge boom in demand at food banks. And because of what's going on in the world right now, that sort of thing is happening again. So we're asking people before May 14th to visit ideastream.org/meals or call 844-217-8897. 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
7: 844-217-8897 or online, ideastream.org/meals, and thanks. 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
14: And I'm Peter O'Dowd in Phoenix. It's Here and Now.
4: When I hit the ball and run the bases, I get the stadium shaking. Sorry to disappoint you, ladies, but I'm afraid I'm already taken. It's great to be me.
14: That's singer Stephen Murray performing at the National Baseball Poetry Festival. Yes. That is a thing, and it happened a few days ago in Worcester, Massachusetts. This is one of the songs from his musical, inspired by the epic baseball poem, Casey at the Bat. Here to talk about two of my very favorite things, baseball and the English language, we've got Stephen Biondolillo. He's the founder of the National Baseball Poetry Festival. Stephen, welcome.
5: Great to be here, Peter.
14: And Catherine Kirkpatrick is one of the winning poets from this year's event. It was held at Polar Park. That's home of the Worcester WooSox, a minor league affiliate of that team from Boston. She's in our NPR studios in D.C. Catherine, welcome to you.
23: Hey there. Thank you so much.
14: Sure. Steve, a baseball poetry festival. What made you think these two pastimes should merge?
5: Well, you know, first, you know, I have a baseball background myself. You know, I played, oh gosh, from the age of three right up through high school, and was a D1 recruit, even though I ultimately went in a different direction with my sports. And I'm a poet, right? So there's your substrate. But the trigger was during the pandemic, happened to be reading a West Coast journal and stumbled upon an article about the Fisherman's Poetry Festival on the West Coast. And in a nanosecond, I said, gosh, you know, recreational fishing, sport fishing, what about baseball, for goodness sakes? How could there not be a baseball poetry festival? And so that was the trigger once I'd seen that article.
14: How could there not be a baseball poetry festival? I didn't realize this, but Worcester, Massachusetts is home to Ernest Thayer, who wrote the most famous baseball poem of all time in 1888, Casey at the Bat, about the mighty slugger who is not so mighty anymore. Steve, is that a muse at all or an inspiration for the festival?
5: Well, of course. Well, so the second I'd had the thought, you know, there's got to be a baseball poetry festival, the next thought was it had to be Worcester.
14: And Catherine, you were one of the winners from this year's festival. Would you mind reading an excerpt of your poem?
23: So my poem was called The Bottom of the Ninth, so I'll just read you a little bit. I'll read you the end of the poem. So many pairs of hands around so many mouths, and so many voices projected forward and inward towards the hot, bright center, and those young men who look older than they are, who are really just boys and are really just children. I hope they know we're proud, and I hope their mothers are watching and their fathers are kind, and I wonder if they know how much they mean. The man in front of us is turning and laughing, cracking a joke to nobody and everybody, and we all laugh too, because doesn't it feel swell to be in one warm body together? God bless America and the way she yearns to become something we can all be proud of. I wish her the best of luck. I jump to my feet and my ice cream spills. I'm screaming, we're screaming, and I look out at the boys and I again feel pride, because they've all worked so hard and they all work together. And the swell of love inside me grows ever so big and comes out my eyes. And I want to cry out and remind us all that nothing is trivial.
14: Nothing is trivial, not even a game. What inspires you to write that?
23: So living in D.C., it's been a rough winter. You know, it's not the most fun climate right now, politically or socially, and it was very cold, to get literal with it. And the whole winter, my husband and I were just thinking about how amazing it'll feel to be back in the sunshine and back at a baseball game, because it's such a communal experience. It's so nice to be surrounded by people and focused on one unifying thing. And, you know, you don't know the people you're sitting with necessarily, but everybody's cheering together. And yeah, I think it's important to remember those good things that can happen. And like I said in the poem, nothing is trivial. Everything matters.
14: Steve, what did you hear there in Catherine's poem?
5: Well, I heard a poem that sort of sunk into, you know, the details and realities of the players on the field. And I thought the poem's very, very deep. This was not a Peanuts and Cracker Jacks poem. This was a poem with some real depth of attachment and emotion to the subject.
14: Catherine, you're writing from a fan's perspective in the stands. Steve, I wonder if you would read your poem. It comes from the perspective of a player.
5: So the name of my poem is In Center Field. It happened on a summer day in 1965. Our softball season underway. The schoolyard was alive. I'd shagged fly balls in center field at least 1,000 times. The label on my glove had peeled. Like me, its age was 9. My dad had given me the glove the day that I was born. The gift outlived his hopeful love. By 6, my dad was gone. A boy without a father seeks a glade where he can grow. A place where nothing hurts or bleeds. A place where he feels whole. For me, that place was open sky on ground of black tar seal. While others tried in left and right, I thrived in center field. And so it came to pass that day, my solace was revealed. With ease, I'd made my umpteenth play, while others lurched and reeled. It melted through the sun's bright rays. I heard it, soft and clear. His voice, I heard it plain as day. His voice caressed my ears. My gift, the voice intoned right through the schoolyard din. My graceful body is my home. My home is deep within. The revelation kissed my face and soothed my wounds inside. It told me how I'd find my place. It blessed my fragile life. A boy without a father seeks a glade where he can grow. A place where nothing hurts or bleeds. A place where he feels whole. Now, I've lost my way 12 times and tossed away some years. Been tagged out by my foolish pride and gagged on my own jeers. I want to hear the voice again, to feel at home, to yield. Purge vainglory and false pain, to be in center field.
14: Steve, tell me about that poem.
5: So the poem is perfectly literal and an experience that actually happened. So a little more intense that way. My dad did pass away when I was 6. He did leave me with the baseball gift, which was very protective of my young life. When you're the first kid in the neighborhood whose father passes away, and yet you've got this gift that enables the teenagers and the dads to kind of include you and keep you under wing, is a very, very big deal. And so that's all a for real accounting of my young life. And you can see the twist at the end where I jump to the later life where I've lost my way 12 times and tossed away some years. That's now the adult voice looking back almost longing for and wanting to reconnect and be connected with that sort of sense of their own gifts.
14: Baseball is so much more than a game, isn't it, Steve?
5: Yeah. It's life itself, if you think about it.
14: Stephen Biondolillo is founder of the National Baseball Poetry Festival. Catherine Kirkpatrick is one of this year's winning poets. Thank you so much to both of you.
23: Thank you.
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7: And thank you. If you are a WKSU member, we really appreciate it. Thank you for listening this afternoon at 5 minutes before 1 o'clock. I'm Jeff St. Clair. Up ahead, an hour or two of Here and Now. The Labor Department reports consumer prices increased by 3.8% last month. That's the fastest pace of inflation in around 3 years. A detailed report coming your way in about 15 minutes. 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Online, it's ideastream.org/meals. I'm joined by Matt Richmond, our criminal justice reporter. Matt, good to see you.
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7: 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We have a brief campaign going on right now, encouraging your call of support, where thank you gifts are measured in meals.

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1: And don't wait, because this drive is very short. We're wrapping everything up by Thursday. So it's really a short and sweet little thing, especially reminding you that as kids get out of school for the summer, those regular meals that they get, the school lunches, won't be there. And many kids really rely on the food banks to carry them through. And with the backpack programs and things like that. So this is timely, actually. Right now, you might not think, well, this is where we, be thinking about hunger in our community, but it is a year-round issue. 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
0: And we have a couple more listeners to thank for their donations. Anonymous in North Canton, and another anonymous in North Olmsted. And you can go to ideastream.org/meals or call 844-217-8897 to contribute to this Hunger Challenge on the 30th anniversary. And after you contribute, if you choose the gift of meals, then it goes to the food banks that we're partnering with. That includes the Greater Cleveland Food Bank, the Akron-Canton Regional Food Bank, and then new partners, the Second Harvest Food Bank in North Central Ohio, and the Second Harvest Food Bank in Mahoning Valley.
1: Yeah, we started this, it was around 30 years ago. I'm pretty sure 30 is the number, right before I started at WKSU. And we had to reconfigure the program. And so I came up with the idea, let's just call it the Hunger Challenge. And that name has stuck. And I'm very happy, because it does kind of describe the challenge that we as a community have to deal with. Their hunger is real, and it is something that really is intolerable in a country, a region as wealthy as Northeast Ohio. And we could all agree that no one really should go hungry in our community, and food should not go to waste. Food banks deal with both of those issues, making sure that excess food and whatever material comes out of produce and grocery stores, excess, all that stuff has a place to land. That's what the food bank is really specializing in, and getting it to the people who need it. In Cuyahoga County, 400,000 people last year were treated, actually through the Greater Cleveland Food Bank. It's six county area. More than 400,000 people last year, came through the food bank.
0: And it's one of those things that sort of these, factors far outside of anybody's control can just sort of conspire to create a situation where a large number of people need to go to a food bank to feed their families. And we're sort of in one of those kind of periods right now with everything that's going on in the world. And we've heard a lot about how demanded of food banks is going up. And so that's why it's a great time to donate for the Hunger Challenge. Go to ideastream.org/meals or call 844-217-8897. And when you contribute, you just choose the gift of meals.
1: It could be as little as $30. We have the 30 for 30 contribution level right now. 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
1: This is WKSU, 58 degrees in Northeast Ohio at 1 minute past 1 o'clock.
2: Live from NPR News, I'm Lakshmi Singh. The U.S. war with Iran has pushed inflation to its highest level in nearly 3 years. NPR's Scott Horsley tells us more about the latest cost of living report from the Labor Department.
3: Consumer prices in April were up 3.8% from a year ago. That's the biggest annual increase since May of 2023. Prices jumped 0.6% in the last month alone. Higher energy prices, triggered by the closing of the Strait of Hormuz, accounted for about 40% of that overall monthly increase. Gasoline prices have jumped about a buck and a half since the war began, and diesel prices are even higher. That's also starting to show up in the price of other goods and services. The price of plane tickets, for example, is up more than 20% from a year ago, as airlines struggle with soaring jet fuel prices. Higher trucking costs may have also contributed to a sharp monthly jump in grocery prices. Scott Horsley, NPR News, Washington.
2: President Trump set to leave shortly for a state visit to China. He's expected to urge President Xi Jinping to persuade Iran to agree to U.S. conditions for ending a war the U.S. and Israel initiated in late February. Iran and China are close allies and trading partners. As Trump seeks Chinese support, he is bringing along corporate executives representing more than a dozen companies from Tesla to Meta that have major business interests in China. They include Apple's outgoing CEO Tim Cook. As NPR's Don Ruich reports, Cook's being replaced by an executive who led hardware engineering teams for nearly all of Apple's best-known products.
4: Apple said the company faced supply chain constraints for its iPhone and Mac businesses. Unprecedented investment in artificial intelligence has pushed demand for memory chips through the roof. That's caused memory chip prices to soar. And Cook said he doesn't see the supply crunch easing. He expects significantly higher memory costs, which will impact Apple's business. Still, executives projected confidence. John Ternus, who takes over from Cook as CEO in September, said the company has an exciting roadmap ahead.
2: NPR's John Ruich. The WHO reports 11 cases of the rodent-borne illness hantavirus in connection with an outbreak on a cruise ship. The U.S. is among the countries contact tracing and quarantining a group of passengers from that ship. Here's NPR's Gabriela Manuel.
5: While hantavirus can cause very serious illness, the risk to the public at large is extremely low. Among the biggest reasons, hantavirus does not spread from one person to another that easily. Scott Weaver is with the University of Texas Medical Branch.
6: So if a person becomes infected with this hantavirus and there are no control measures in place, they're going to transmit on average to 2 other people.
5: Compare that with COVID, where he says an infected person can now pass it on to more than 10 people. And for measles, 15 other people get infected from one case on average. Gabriela Emanuel, NPR News.
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1: Local news now from WKSU, IdeaStream Public Media. I'm Jeff St. Clair. Akron Public Schools Board of Education has approved the layoffs of 17 staff, the latest move to cut costs to address that looming deficit. IdeaStream Public Media's Connor Morris reports Akron Public Schools are not alone in this regard.
7: The board approved a total of $11 million in reductions, which includes 6 assistant principals, 4 library assistants, 6 teacher aides, and 1 art therapist. Board member Greg Harrison says Akron's financial decisions won't be getting any easier, as it might not be able to look to voters for more funding.
8: We have to start by cutting $27 million for next year. I am mindful that last Tuesday on Election Day, 5 school levies did not pass.
7: Officials argue the state is not funding Akron or other public schools appropriately. Barberton, Cleveland Heights, University Heights, and other Northeast Ohio schools have also announced layoffs recently. Connor Morris, IdeaStream Public Media.
1: A new study from a national nonprofit shows Black and Hispanic Ohioans continue to experience large disparities in health care. IdeaStream Public Media's Richard Cunningham has details.
9: The Commonwealth Fund recently published its 2026 State Health Disparities Report, giving scores to racial and ethnic groups in each state based on 24 data categories. Between 2022 and 2024, the last year data was available, disparities in access to care and affordability got worse for Black and Hispanic people, the report found. Ohio's racial and ethnic disparities are low compared to other states in the Great Lakes region, but health outcomes for Black and Hispanic populations are worse than the national average for healthcare access, outcomes, and quality. Black Ohioans had the highest infant mortality rate in the state, while nearly a quarter of Hispanic Ohioans went without care because of costs. The report recommended addressing the social and economic conditions that shape health. Richard Cunningham, IdeaStream Public Media.
1: Youngstown State University is set later this year to open its satellite campus in Steubenville. YSU in 2024 announced plans to expand into the shuttered Eastern Gateway Community College. Youngstown State President Bill Johnson says YSU invested around $7 million to develop programs for the Steubenville campus. 61 degrees in Cleveland. This is WKSU.
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1: It's here and now here on WKSU. Up ahead, the latest consumer price index rose by 3.8%. Details just ahead. I'm Jeff St. Clair. Matt Richman, our criminal justice reporter, is with us this afternoon. Matt, good to see you.
11: Hey, Jeff. 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
1: 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Due to the efficiencies of the food banks, $1 can provide several meals because the food donations make their dollars go further. When they pull it all together, it's a remarkable operation. And both Cleveland and Akron, I have not been to the Second Harvest Food Banks in North Central Ohio. That's serving mostly the Lorain region, or Mahoning Valley Food Banks. That's Columbiana, Mahoning, and Trumbull. I imagine it's pretty much the same, though, that the efficiencies there make the most of any dollar that is contributed. Right now, you're supporting WKSU, but as they say, you can kill... No, we changed that. We're not killing... Feed two birds with one scone. That's the updated version. Okay. Yeah,
11: all right.
1: We're not killing two birds with one stone anymore. You're feeding two birds with one scone.
11: You can go to ideastream.org/meals or call 844-217-8897. And this is just day one, and we're only continuing this until Thursday, May 14th. 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And maybe they are going to start turning to food banks. And so this is a perfect time to help those kids out. And you can go to ideastream.org/meals or call 844-217-8897. 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
13: I'm Robin Young in Boston. It's Here and Now. And we're following the Labor Department report today that confirms what many of you are already feeling. Consumer prices are rising fast, up 3.8% in April compared to a year earlier, and the fastest clip in about 3 years, and a much higher increase than before the war in Iran. Waylon Wong is host of The Indicator for NPR's Planet Money. She's in Chicago. Hi, Waylon.
14: Hi, how are you?
13: I'm fine, except, many people aren't, when we look at this report. Let's take the impact on groceries. People know prices are up. We all know that when we shop. And the report shows groceries up 2.9% since last April. We noticed Roma tomatoes up over $3.50 a pound. What's happening there?
14: Oh, my goodness. Tomatoes are up 40% on the year, if you can believe that, which is just way past the general rate of inflation we've seen in groceries. We get most of our tomatoes in the U.S. We get a lot of them from Mexico, where there's been some unfavorable weather, plus we have tariffs. So it's just a very hard situation for tomatoes right now, and I've seen that too.
13: Well, let's remind people, the U.S. withdrew from an agreement that allowed tomato imports from Mexico for free. And now, as you said, there are tariffs. That's a big difference.
14: Yeah, I mean, and you can just see such a direct impact of tariffs. And then there's also, less direct impacts of tariffs that show up in food prices. For example, canned fruits and vegetables are up almost 7%. So you think, I'll switch to canned tomatoes. Canned tomatoes are more expensive as well because we have tariffs on steel, and you need a certain kind of steel for the packaging for canned fruits and vegetables.
13: Oh, talk about that, because there are other factors, as you said, energy prices are also a big factor in price increases. Oil, as we know, stuck in the Strait of Hormuz. People planning summer air travel. The airfares are up more than 20% from a year earlier. So go to airfare. What's happening there?
14: Yeah, airfare is up 21%. And so you have already seen some pretty negative effects for the global airline industry because fuel is so expensive. So you've seen carriers, not as much in the U.S. In Europe and Asia, you're seeing a lot of carriers cutting flights and really paring back their schedules. But even in the U.S., I think Delta just announced on shorter haul flights, they're going to stop serving snacks. And so airlines are pulling all kinds of levers right now, including raising their airfares and then cutting back maybe on some amenities because they are dealing with a huge spike in fuel prices. And the fuel prices affects transportation even outside of airfare and what we as consumers use. I mean, one reason why food prices are expensive is because diesel prices are way up and you need diesel to move food and other supplies around the world. And so the energy crisis has all kinds of knock-on effects that show up in other kinds of prices. Right.
13: And we know wages aren't keeping up with the cost of things with inflation, but how bad is it?
14: So if you look at inflation-adjusted average hourly earnings, which is what the Labor Department measured, it fell 0.3% in April from a year earlier. This is the first time that inflation has outstripped annual growth in these wages since April of 2023. So if you are feeling like prices are going up everywhere and your own paycheck is not keeping up, this is not in your head. It has shown up in the data.
13: Look, we know you mentioned gas, and President Trump says he'll try to suspend the federal gas tax, which is about 18 cents a gallon on gas. Now, first, Congress would need to do this, but the president hasn't paid much attention to rules around congressional oversight, so we'll see on that. But what might the impact be? I mean, how much would this help lessen the pinch of high fuel prices? But on the other hand, how much would it raise the debt?
14: Yeah, I do not have very good news on a gas tax holiday, to be honest, because most economists will tell you that these tax holidays don't work the way you want them to. Because let's say prices at the pump do fall by some amount, maybe not the full 18 cents, but, 15 cents or something, some amount. That might actually encourage some people to buy more gas. But meanwhile, the supply of gas is actually still constrained by the same factors, which is what's going on in Iran and the Strait of Hormuz. And so if the supply is not really changing, but more people are buying gas because prices have fallen, the price could actually just go back up to respond to that higher demand.
13: Yeah.
14: Look, and so you might not actually get that much relief.
13: Yeah. Look, a White House statement, we should say, said that this inflation report reinforces that the president's economic agenda continues to deliver. But this is at the same time as a new survey from the University of Michigan found that consumer sentiment has fallen to its lowest level on record. There can often be this kind of disconnect, can't there, in the few seconds we have? I mean, stocks can be soaring, but that has nothing to do with whether you can buy groceries.
14: Yeah, I mean, I think people pay attention to what they're paying at the grocery store and at the pump, and all of those things are making people feel really lousy right now.
13: Yeah, and we know that the Senate advanced President Trump's nomination of Kevin Warsh to lead the Fed yesterday, and we're going to see he may be confirmed as early as this week as head of the Fed. We'll see what he does with this inflation report. Weilin Wong, host of The Indicator from NPR's Planet Money, thank you so much.
14: Thanks for having me.
12: Experts say it's been so hot and dry this year that wildfire season could be catastrophic. We've reported on how the federal government hasn't been burning as much forest land as it did under the Biden administration, even though these controlled burns are one of the best ways to protect against wildfires. NPR investigative reporter Kiara Eisner takes us to a forest burn in the state of Washington.
15: I'm in the middle of a pine forest in southern Washington, located just up the hill from a summer camp. People here are setting the woods on fire, on purpose.
16: We just walked through these flames real quick. Yeah.
15: Lucas King is guiding me through a fire he set to the thick carpet of twigs and leaves covering the ground. He leads burns for Mount Adams Resource Stewards, a land management nonprofit.
16: We've cleared this road of ponderous pine needles so that it doesn't smolder across, and you can see our fire stops right on the edge.
15: Whoa.
16: We're taking away the fuels so that the future wildfire can't move through here.
15: King says there's no better way to protect the properties nearby.
16: It's something we can do well before the fire. We can do it at scale. We know how to do it at scale.
15: About a third of Americans live in areas close to forests. They're at risk of becoming fire victims if the land next to them isn't proactively burned. But recently, the federal government has changed policy and made it more difficult for firefighters to do that. The Mount Adams Resource Stewards received a $5 million grant 2 years ago to fund their burns. Organizations were supposed to receive more money this year. But the federal government recently changed the terms partners have to accept to receive grants. That's holding up tens of millions of dollars meant to fund burning. Here's George Geisler. He's the forester for the Washington Department of Natural Resources and the one who funnels federal money to nonprofits. He says his hands are tied.
17: And we're not the only ones that are in this position. Almost every state is in this position. It does not matter if you're blue or red.
15: Another problem is staffing. Last year, the federal government shed thousands of people through layoffs, early retirements, and resignations. Officials said firefighters weren't affected. But many people who left had firefighter training, even if it wasn't their full-time job. They held what's called a red card.
18: When, as we put it, the fire bell rings, they can be made available to go out on fires. And those people are being impacted.
15: That's Rachel Smith, a veteran firefighter and researcher who used to work for the Forest Service. There's a minimum number of firefighters needed on site for a burn. Because the agency has lost so many people with red cards, the government can't burn as much on public land, firefighters said. And Smith says it's going to get worse. The Forest Service plans to close all 10 of the agency's regional offices from Georgia to the Pacific Northwest. More than 50 research facilities across the country are also being evaluated for closure. The Forest Service wouldn't agree to an interview, but they've said the reorganization won't be implemented until after wildfire season. Smith says just the anticipation of those cuts will cause problems for workers.
18: Because they'll be wondering, you know, do I need to retire? Is my family ready to move? So both in terms of what happened last year, but also with this new reorganization, I think our chances of risk are really high going into this fire season.
15: And beyond the money and staffing changes, there are major policy shifts for burning. Until now, government firefighters have let wildfires burn through brush if the fire wasn't a threat to people or property. And firefighters have set fires throughout the year to cut down on brush levels, as long as the conditions were safe. But in April, the heads of the Forest Service and the Department of the Interior announced policies that said firefighters shouldn't proactively set fires after a certain point in the season, and that all wildfires should be suppressed immediately. Here's Bill Avey. He worked for more than 40 years in the Forest Service.
19: By putting fires out and not letting them burn, you actually create more fuel for a worse situation down the road. That's why prescribed fire is so important.
15: Back in Washington, I walked through a woodsy neighborhood with Adam Lieberg. He leads land management and burns at the Columbia Land Trust, a group that was supposed to get more than $9 million to carry out burns this year. But he hasn't received any of that money from the federal government, and he's frustrated. The undergrowth here is thick.
20: That's all poison oak, by the way. Let's go a little further. I think it gets worse.
15: Lieberg points out a large A-frame home surrounded by trees with low branches and small bushes.
20: There is no way that that home's surviving. Look at all of this frickin' Doug fir fuel. Like, imagine a fire in that crown of that. That is gonna be a flaming inferno.
15: Lieberg wants to protect the people who live here by burning some of this fuel that's threatening their homes. But without the federal money to set those fires safely, a wildfire might get here first. Kiara Eisner, NPR News.
12: So, as you've been hearing today, President Trump is leaving for Beijing ahead of his planned summit on Thursday with Chinese leader Xi Jinping. Our co-host Scott Tong is there all this week covering the summit and bringing us stories about life in China. And Scott, we're catching you in Shanghai today.
21: Hey, Peter. Yeah, I'm spending 2 days reporting in Shanghai. And earlier today, I spoke to Jacob Dreyer. He's from Charlottesville, Virginia. He's a writer, works for a publishing company, and he's lived in China for 13 years. I wanted to hear from him how life has changed for Chinese people in technology and artificial intelligence and whether they're okay with it. And so my chat with Jacob Dreyer is coming up.
12: All right. Great work. Scott, we're going to hear that interview in about 20 minutes. It's here and now.
1: It's here and now here on WKASU IdeaStream Public Media. Thanks for tuning in on this Tuesday. It's the 12th of May already. Matt, I can't believe it. You know, like this, I don't want May to go away. Matt Richman is with us this afternoon. I'm Jeff St. Clair. Thank you so much for tuning in. And this is the 30th Hunger Challenge. That's another thing. Time flies, too. 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
11: And you can celebrate the 30th anniversary of the Hunger Challenge with the gift of $30. And when you donate, just be sure to select meals as your thank you gift. And I would bring this up again, Jeff, that you were you were there at the first Hunger Challenge.
1: Well, actually, no, because I didn't start till like around the year 2000. So this has gone, you know, maybe 96, I guess, you know, 30 Close. Years ago. And it was a much smaller operation. We partnered with Acme Grocery Stores. And they would put up some money, and it was called the Acme Challenge. And then Acme said, oh, we can't really swing it anymore. What are we going to do? And everybody looked at me, surprisingly. That was my one moment in the, you know, making an executive decision. That was it. One time and done. And I said, let's call it the Hunger Challenge, because hunger is an ongoing problem, and it is a challenge in the community. And so, thankfully, it's still going on. Our partnership's continuing with the food banks. Great people there and doing great work. And I think what really was the originator of this whole thing is we wanted to kind of explain what food banks do, because you know, people weren't really clear. And basically, they make sure that people have food and food doesn't go to waste. And those are concepts that everyone can support. Really, we should not allow hunger in our community when there's so much food around. And also, you know, nobody wants to see food go to waste. You know, if produce, a can gets dented or something like that, you know, can of beans, we shouldn't automatically throw it away. I mean, it's still good for the most part. So that's really where the food banks come in. Right now, you can supply meals through their efforts and their efficiencies when you call 844-217-8897 online. It is ideastream.org/meals.
11: And this is, like you said, a short drive. We're just going till May 14th. And it's a perfect time to donate because schools are getting out for the summer. And, you know, a lot of kids in school get free lunches. And for some of those kids, maybe they're not going to be somewhere where they have access to a free school provided lunch for the whole summer. So this is an alternative that could really help some kids out getting a lunch while they're out playing during the summer. So you can go to ideastream.org/meals or call 844-217-8897. And after you contribute, you just choose the gift of meals.
1: And Matt, one thing that, you know, is sort of inspiring this as well is that inflation is impacting families. The need is up across the board. We just heard a story just about the Consumer Price Index, nearly 4% over last month. Like gas prices, you know, close to $5 a gallon that we've seen. People are stressed, people on the margins especially. And that's where the food bank comes in, you know, providing food for people in need. It's a great idea. Also, one of the news stories I've seen today was the SNAP benefits have been cut in Ohio.
11: It's like a little card that you get that has money preloaded on it, and you can go to stores and buy food.
1: Supplemental Nutritional Assistance Program.
11: That's
1: In Cuyahoga County alone, more than 11,000 people have been cut from the SNAP program. Mm-hmm. So, you know, there are very few choices for them. Bottom line, when you support WKSU, you can also provide meals through our partnering food banks. 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
22: I'm Robin Young. It's Here and Now.
23: It's a very cool building.
24: Thank you. Yeah,
22: we were recently escorted into the beautiful Museum of the City of New York on Manhattan's Upper East Side to see an exhibit of, well, the City of New York, all of it. A 50 by 30 foot miniature model of all five boroughs, Brooklyn, the Bronx, Queens, Manhattan, and Staten Island, crafted over 22 years out of balsa wood in the basement of a delivery truck driver named Joe.
25: Okay, we are entering now. It says, he built this city. Joe Mackin's model. In we go. Oh my God. Oh my God. Look at that.
22: And you can look at it right now at hereandnow.org. Skyscrapers under a foot tall, houses half an inch high. New York now, but also the way Joe remembers it. He's the guy in blue jeans waiting for us.
26: Hi.
22: Are you Joe?
26: Yes, I'm Joe.
22: I'm Robin.
26: Hi.
22: I'm Robin and I'm stunned.
26: Oh, yeah, thank you. Oh, it was the first time you saw it?
22: Yeah. Where were you keeping this?
26: I was keeping this in a storage unit, in piles. Pieces all over the place. Like, I would work all day. I'd come home, you know.
22: You mean have your dinner. Job?
26: Yep. I would sit down, watch TV with my family, or do whatever. And then I'd go downstairs. I would just work on it, sometimes for hours. You know, sometimes I'm dead tired, and I got to get up at 4 o'clock the next morning. And one day I finished it, and my daughter found out that I finished it. She goes, why don't you just put it on social media? I'm like, yeah, okay. So I put it on social media, just one little piece. And it just exploded. It got like 10 million views, and the museum found out, and I was able to set it up.
22: Wow. Okay, we're standing. Is that the Verrazano?
26: That's the Verrazano.
22: Yeah.
26: This is Staten Island. This is the most southern part of New York City.
22: And look, we're looking at the Statue of Liberty.
26: The Statue of Liberty is the only thing I didn't carve. I found it at a hobby store. It was the exact same scale that I needed, so I bought it.
22: Oh, well, forget it. This whole thing,
26: I know, this whole thing is like, it's not... It means nothing now. But all the boats I built, the ocean liners, the smoke coming out is just cotton that I put on there to make it look like...
25: Oh my God, look, there's smoke coming out of the little liners.
26: It's just cotton. Yeah.
25: Oh, and the factory over on the East River, a factory with smoke coming out. It's cotton. Yeah. What about something like the St. Patrick's Cathedral?
26: You see the orange building right in the middle? It's kind of like, it's right there. That's the RCA building.
25: I love you kept the RCA building.
26: Yeah, I always call it the RCA building.
25: Yeah, me too.
26: I will always call it that.
25: So no GE, it's RCA.
26: No.
25: But yes, I see right beyond.
26: St. Patrick's, that was hard. The points, like the Woolworth building, I think you could see it.
25: Oh, downtown.
26: That was pretty tough.
25: It looks like you made every single house.
26: Yes. From Google Maps and Google Satellites, about 890,000 total little houses and buildings.
25: Stunning. I feel like I'm in an airplane.
26: Yeah, right. Right now, you're about 5,000 feet off the ground flying into Kennedy Airport.
25: That's how I feel.
26: Yeah, that's exactly what it is.
25: Well, let's make our way to the right around Brooklyn. Here we are at Coney Island. Oh, my God. I spent...
26: You see the Ferris wheel?
25: I do. Is the steeplechase there?
26: Yes, it's right to the left of it.
25: Oh, I see it.
26: Yeah.
25: I spent my childhood there.
26: I spent my childhood at Breezy Point, like my grandmother's beach house.
25: And this was not a wealthy family at the time.
26: No wealth at all. You know, we had a little bungalow.
25: Is that bungalow still there?
26: It's not there. It got knocked down in the storm.
25: In Sandy. So is that how this began? Is this a way of saving that house?
26: Definitely. This, you know, almost as good. This is the way it used to look, the way things used to look.
25: But then the home that your parents had is more towards the middle of this mass of Brooklyn. And is it there that I understand they used to go up to the roof?
26: I did. I used to go into my parents' closet. They used to have like a ladder against the wall. And I used to push up the trap door that led to the roof. But I used to go up there and just hang out with my friends. Could look at the city. You could see the skyline from there. I used to walk all the way down to the end and all the way back. People must have heard me walking on it, you know. Like
25: on their roofs. You had that priceless view.
26: Yeah. Oh, it was great. I mean, that's the one thing I remember mostly, looking at the skyline. That was my favorite part.
25: You know, Joe, I'm thinking life takes one turn or another a different way. You could have been an architect.
26: I thought about it, yeah. I mean, it's probably too late now, but...
25: No, look what you did.
26: Yeah, I know. Even architects can't... I've talked to architects, and they can't believe this. Yeah. They never seen anything like this before. My wife's sister was a nurse, and she had all these tongue depressors in her garage. I always was interested in like building stuff, but I never had the material to do it. So I took all the sticks, and I made a bridge out of it. It was a hybrid of the Brooklyn, Manhattan, and Williamsburg. It was beautiful, and it got destroyed on the moving truck. I was really upset. So I said, you know what? I'm not going to get upset. I'll build something better. So I went to the hobby store, and I bought balsa wood, and I started building Manhattan. And I never stop.
2: Hi, I'm an architect.
26: Oh, sorry. Did you hear what I said?
2: I heard you talking, and I drew cities as a kid, and it's fantastic that you built this.
26: Thank you very much. Thank you. Thank you. I appreciate that.
25: What's your name?
2: Gary Paul.
25: Yeah. What are you thinking looking at this?
2: It's wonderful. I'm a little offended you have both World Trade Center and Financial Tower, but I had to do that. I get it.
26: I did that for me. There's some things I like. The Kosciuszko Bridge is the old one. I enjoyed that when I was a kid.
2: This is really outsider art.
26: Yeah, right.
2: And I appreciate it on that level, and I think it's really incredibly charming
26: that you
2: did it.
26: Thank you very much. I appreciate it.
25: Gary mentioned that you kept the old World Trade Towers that we know have come down.
26: Right.
25: Because, again, this is about nostalgia and preserving.
26: Right.
2: It's really your art piece.
26: Right. There's some things that, like... There was a diner I used to go to in Regal Park, and it's gone. Now it's a high rise. But I built the diner. The diner's there.
2: What about the neighborhood? And the neighborhood is only half there now.
26: Yeah. When you're building something, and then you build a little miniature of it.
2: The model.
26: The model of it. What do you use?
2: Strathmore board, which is thin white. Board that we might build up in layers. Yeah. Like if you're making windows, you might want two or three layers.
26: Right.
2: We might use foam core.
26: Mm-hmm.
2: You should have taken one of my classes when I taught at NYU or Parsons or something.
25: Yeah. Wait, professor. So professor and architect, do you think that this would have maybe qualified as a thesis?
2: I think it's like an urban design thesis. You can look at maps endlessly, but to sit here and look at it three-dimensionally, it's like a tapestry. It's really wonderful.
26: Thank you. I would have loved to have been an architect. That probably would have been my, like that kind of. If I had to do it over again, I probably would do something like that.
25: When you're done. Yeah. So let's keep going
26: here. Some people try, you know, notice things too late. Maybe I did, but hey, this is,
25: Look at people looking at this with binoculars.
26: I know, they have binoculars going across the whole way.
25: This became a theme during our visit.
26: That's Forest Park.
4: That is Forest Park.
26: Yeah.
25: Joe Mackin doubting himself while being fawned over by fans. We eavesdropped on a few.
5: And everything is to scale.
26: Yeah. Every inch is 160 feet.
4: When did you first see the whole thing put together?
26: Last fall. There was an outdoor fair, and I knew the guy who was running it. And he said, we have this big barn. Why don't you come put it together?
4: So for years, you're just building this and never saw it.
26: I never saw it. And then one day, people, when I was here, I said, you know, that I have like 350 of these sections and I had the whole city. And people are like, this guy really did do the whole city. What do you think?
6: Oh, it's just incredible. It's amazing. It's absolutely incredible. I wanted to come and see. I just think I love the idea that you didn't stop and you didn't give up. You did every single building. You did every building.
26: 890,000 little buildings.
6: Wow. Oh, my gosh.
7: So did you have some training? I mean, this whole idea about building these things to scale? And
26: No, I had zero training. I just learned.
7: Unbelievably impressive. It's just, it's actually mind-boggling to think one person did this.
26: Yeah, thank you. Thank you so much. Thank you.
25: Can I just ask Joe, have you given up your job driving a delivery truck?
26: No, not yet. I'm still doing it. I just deliver beverages.
25: I see genius grants here. I see.
26: I know. Some people were telling me about
25: absolutely.
26: That.
25: Absolutely.
26: Yeah. Like apply for grants and stuff like that.
25: Wait, you haven't done this yet?
26: No. I don't know how to do that stuff.
25: Well, we think that may soon change. And this delivery truck driver is no accidental artist. His vision was born at the 1964 World's Fair in Flushing Meadows, New York. The Panorama is an over 9,000 square foot model of New York, built by 100 professional architects. It lives at Queens College now, but when Joe was 7, he went on a school field trip to see it at the fair.
26: We got in this little vehicle. It was almost like a tram or like a little train. And we went around the perimeter of this model and we saw the Empire State Building, all the parks, and I was just like, my eyes were just plastered on this. It was the most amazing thing I've ever seen. And I remember I talked to my classmate who was sitting next to me. I said to her, I'm going to build one of these myself one day. When I was that young, I said that.
25: 7.
26: And I kept my promise. Yeah, it took 100 people 3 years to build that.
25: And look at this.
26: Yeah, and took one person 22 years to build that.
25: But you did it. You ever find that girl?
26: Yeah, I know, right? No, I think I'm friends with her on Facebook.
25: Oh, tell her.
26: Yeah, I'm going to tell her.
25: Yeah. Joe, what a pleasure to meet you.
26: Oh,
25: and
26: you
25: what
26: too.
25: An inspiration.
26: Thank you.
25: Well, we leave you with one of Joe's new admirers with the best question of the day.
4: What's your next project?
26: I'm doing Westchester County, Long Island, New Jersey. It's 50 now. It's going to be 90 feet long. And it's going to be 50 feet wide. Right now it's 30 feet wide. It's going to have about 1.7 million total buildings when I'm done. I loved everything about it. If something was difficult, I look forward to it.
1: It's Here and Now here on WKSU IdeaStream Public Media. Thanks for tuning in. Just shy of 40 minutes past 1 o'clock. I'm Jeff St. Clair. I'm joined by Matt Richman, reporter.
11: Hey, Jeff.
1: Matt, good to see you this afternoon.
11: Great to be here.
1: We were talking about New York City just as we had this exhibit. And I did look at a couple of pictures on Joe Mackin's exhibit at the Museum of the City of New York. Pretty cool looking thing. I've only been there two times in my whole life. Matt had many, many stories to tell
11: regaling you with some
1: about
11: stories.
1: New York City. Right now, though, we're focused on food. And that's why Matt is here with me on the 30th. Hunger Challenge here at WKSU, where when you call 844-217-8897 or go online to ideastream.org/meals, meals are your thank you gift. 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
11: Yeah, there's the Second Harvest Food Bank of Mahoning Valley and the Second Harvest Food Bank of North Central Ohio have both joined this year. So that expands the reach of the gifted meals from 14 to 21 counties. And so if you call 1-844-217-8897 or visit ideastream.org/meals and donate. Then, you know, you choose the gift of meals, you know, instead of the usual tote bag or other gift. Pick meals, and then that goes out to food banks to help support community members who, you know, might be in need of a meal or two this summer.
1: 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And that's great. 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
1: And we'd like to thank you as well. 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
21: I'm Scott Tong. It's Here and Now, reporting this week in China, where President Xi Jinping is hosting President Trump Thursday and Friday. Today, I met an American writer in Shanghai with a take on artificial intelligence that might surprise you. Jacob Dreyer is from Charlottesville, Virginia, but he's lived in China for 13 years now. He works for a publishing company and is married to a Chinese woman. They have two young boys.
13: What do you think, Samuel? Wugui ma?
14: Nar.
13: Nar. There's a baby wugui.
21: Dreyer writes in a recent opinion piece in the New York Times that Chinese people in general have a more optimistic view of technology compared to Americans, and that includes acceptance of AI in daily life.
16: My older son Joseph is going to a public school called Wunan, and we all have an app on our phones, me, my wife. He checks in for the day, and the app says, boop, checked in. Also, the teacher will upload all these photos from the day, like so many. And the app will put a little red square around Joseph's face to be like, oh, it's much easier. There's like 16 photos, so I can just go right to mine.
21: Talk me through or do a little kind of show and tell of this.
16: Yeah, let me find it. So you see, there's a square around his face, Joseph Dreyer.
21: Do you get photos every day?
16: Yeah, every day. And it's great. But clearly the app is like, I know who you are. I've recognized your face. I put a little square saying this is your face. And somehow the app knows this is Joseph's dad. So I guess like Federico's dad or Yao Qishan's dad, like the app obviously has a square around their kid's face.
21: Yeah.
16: But also,
21: was there any opt-in? Like
16: no.
21: In the U.S., right? The question would be,
16: no.
21: Did they ask me first?
16: No, they didn't. And I wonder, hypothetically, what would happen if you're like, I refuse to use this app? I think the school would be like, okay, well, you don't have to go to our school then.
21: Any other, for Americans far away, where AI is just in there in a way that you almost don't even notice?
16: So let me give you an example. Say you and I decide that we want to have lunch in Ningbo, which is a city about 2 hours train drive away from here.
21: Yeah.
16: And we both have Alipay, but we don't have anything else on us. We have our phone with this app, Alipay.
21: Right, which is one of these super apps that you can do your whole life on one app.
16: Now we go outside and on the street we see these share bikes. They have different brands. The blue ones are Alipay. We scan it. It deducts like 10 cents. And then we bike to the nearest metro station. At the metro station, we use the same app to scan into the subway system. On the subway, we use the app to buy a ticket on the high-speed train. Some cities, you can actually use face recognition. You don't even need an ID. We then arrive at Ningbo, and our phone has figured out, oh, because of GPS tracking, I know this guy is not in Shanghai anymore. He's in Ningbo now. So it's already changed our app to be the Ningbo subway system because it's tracking where we're going, right?
21: The American listening now is going to be creeped out,
16: yeah.
21: Right, about this AI. Did not ask your permission. Is there a general acceptance that, you know what, I'm okay with this?
16: I would say so.
21: How do you think about why? One of my theories here is there are so many people in China, you know, back in my dad's ancestral village, where technology has this been their on-ramp
16: right
21: to modern life. And, you know, I take the stairs instead of the elevator, and they're like, you're stupid. Why wouldn't you accept a technology that's going to make your life
16: that's
21: better?
16: Right. Me and my wife are, like, probably getting food delivered to our house, like, every single day. And, you know, riding that very cheap, shiny metro is very convenient. There's like all these tangible, concrete benefits that people are feeling every single day. Like you go to the doctor, you are doing something at work and it makes it easier, and you move around either the city or the country. So if you're like, what are the downsides? You could scratch your head and be like, here's some hypothetical things that could go wrong. What are the upsides? Every single thing you're doing every single day.
21: Right.
16: Why are Chinese people perhaps more optimistic about technology? So rightly or wrongly, a lot of people in our country perceive that things in our country have gotten worse. There's a lot of Americans who are looking at phones at big tech companies and saying they have brought problems. In China, on the other hand, you know, what's the alternative to this high surveillance AI city of a place like Shanghai or Shenzhen? Yeah, it's a village. If you want to, you can go there. And it sucks. It's poor. There's like filled with alcoholics. There's no work. For like the person in the street, they feel still a lot of things are getting a lot better.
21: Jacob Dreyer, you have another piece in the New York Times about the perception of America in China now. Your sense is that many Chinese have moved on from America. And I'm curious how you experience that.
16: I think first and foremost, I would like to say that I have never experienced any xenophobia or rude remarks or go home Yankee in this country, which I have in France. I have in Argentina. I have in Canada. The key point is that like 20 years ago, what China wanted to do, America offered a model. I want to build a great airport. Who has one? Maybe America. I want to build a great university. Who has one? Maybe America. There's so many things like building cars. Chinese people are like, how do you build a car? How do you have a fast food restaurant chain?
21: Let me pause you there because you're talking to a period in China. I experienced a lot when I first moved here, 2006. Mm-hmm. I knew a lot of Americans who worked for General Motors, and there was this joint venture where the local car company wanted to partner with GM to figure out how to manufacture high-quality vehicles.
14: Right.
21: There was a KFC that supposedly was opening up every day in China. These American brands were coming, regularly coming. That's 20 years ago.
16: Yeah, exactly. And I think the point is, like, why don't they want to partner with GM anymore? Is it because the leader of China is anti-American? Maybe it's just because they figured out how to do it, right? Like, why do I, at age 40, not go to college anymore? Is it because I hate going to college? No, I graduated.
21: When I read your piece, I thought about a conversation I had. This was 2011, and I came back, and I ran into my old kind of landlady, kind of a Shanghai woman, you know, relatively well off, the kind of person who sends kids to the U.S. or somewhere else in the world. And she said, you know, it's interesting when I think about the friends in my circle, either our children or our money are in America right now. Do you think that's really changed today?
16: I wrote about a book group that I'm part of, this, like, Mandarin language book group, and all the people are, like, liberal. You know, they were educated in the U.S., you know, living in China's version of Park Slope. Mm-hmm. They'll go to the U.S. and they'll be like, it doesn't feel like the U.S. knows what it wants or where the country is going. They'll talk to local American white people in America or black people or Mexican people. And those people say, oh, I'm really worried about political corruption and infrastructure and such and such. And I think a lot of the young Chinese are kind of confused because they're like, what's going on? Daddy has become an alcoholic. This is not the America it used to be.
21: Do you think some of it has to do with how welcoming or not the U.S. has become in recent years to people from China? Chinese nationals at American universities, the immigration tightening, the tone. It is often not particularly friendly tone when people talk kind of broadly about China.
16: No doubt. For example, I know this guy who is a Chinese doctor, and he invented this really efficacious cancer mRNA drug. Basically, it takes a blood sample, sequences your DNA, and makes an mRNA vaccine that can cure the cancer. And it's already commercially available in Hainan.
21: Wow, the southern island in southern China, yeah.
16: Yeah, and he was like, oh, what do you think? Can we sell this in America? I think we probably can. And I was like, on the one hand, you cured cancer. On the other hand, Chinese guy who used to be in the Chinese military who wants your it's not going to work. Yeah.
21: Red flag.
16: It's true. Like, this Chinese stuff is not welcome in the U.S. You know, some people have been talking about, oh, can China do a big deal with Trump that China can invest, like do joint ventures with big American companies? Maybe China and Ford can team up to sell EV cars in the U.S. And a lot of other Chinese will be like, this is never going to happen. They won't let us do it. So I think that's a reality. But pulling back even from that, if you look at American people born in America who are American age 18 to 34, many of them are very alienated about the American political system. So are they wrong? I mean, maybe this is not like a weird thing about Chinese people. Maybe everyone, including American young people, think something's wrong. Maybe something actually is wrong.
21: Jacob Dreher, so good to talk to you. Thanks so much.
16: Thank you so much.
21: American writer Jacob Dreher is a longtime resident of Shanghai. Later this week, I'll report on a hit spy TV show in China.
17: 但福州城内尽是保密局的眼线，此行极有可能暴露他地下情报人员的身份。
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1: It's Here and Now here on WKSU, the Chinese version of Ira Glass. Ni hao. 5 minutes before 2 o'clock, ni hao ma. That means hello, okay. Matt. In Chinese. That's all I know in Chinese, or except for shishu. It's thank you. And that's what we're saying all afternoon. 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This is the Hunger Challenge, just a two-day fun drive where we annually have partnered with the Greater Cleveland Food Bank, the Akron Canton Regional Food Bank, and a couple new partners this year, Matt.
11: We added the Second Harvest Food Bank of Mahoning Valley and Second Harvest Food Bank of North Central Ohio. And you know the counties for the North Central Ohio one, don't you?
1: I do. It's Crawford, Huron, Erie, and Lorain.
11: Thank you, Jeff.
1: Yeah, just off the top of my head.
11: And that kind of expands the initiative and expands the reach of the gifted meals to 21 counties. From previously it was 14.
1: Right.
11: And the way to kind of Second Harvest Food Bank of North Central Ohio. And you know the counties for the North Central Ohio one, don't you?
1: I do. It's Crawford, Huron, Erie, and Lorain.
11: Thank you, Jeff.
1: Yeah, just and-

0: allows us to, instead of doing the normal thank you gift, we make a donation to, or we help support food banks.
1: And normally, you know, we often had done this in the fall, but then we realized that as kids head into the summer, that this might be a good time to support the food banks as well, because many families across Northeast Ohio face additional pressure when kids lose access to regular school meals, and especially kids who were on the free lunch program. And that's another reason for the Hunger Challenge. 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
1: Awesome. Thanks, Rachel. Up ahead, Jodie Foster is the guest on today's Fresh Air, talking about her new film, A Private Life. She plays a Freudian psychoanalyst who is involved in a murder mystery. That's on today's Fresh Air, following headlines just ahead. Just a couple of minutes left on Here and Now this afternoon. 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Here and Now, All Things Considered, Fresh Air, The World, Morning Edition, all of it made possible through listener contributions. 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
0: Yeah, and we're, you know, this is 30 years of doing this, of doing the Hunger Challenge. 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What are those counties again, Jeff?
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3: From WHYY in Philadelphia, I'm Terry Gross with Fresh Air. Today, Jodie Foster looks back on her life and career, dating back to when she was 3 and started appearing in TV commercials, then episodes of shows, and how that affected her childhood. When she was 9, she was working on a Disney film with a trained lion who went off script and picked up her body in his mouth.
4: He held me horizontally and then flipped me around and shook me. So I watched the entire film crew run in the opposite direction, sideways.
3: When Foster was 12, she played a 12-year-old sex worker in the film Taxi Driver, contributing to the controversy surrounding the film and adding to what Scorsese was most worried about while shooting the film. Foster stars in the new film, A Private Life. First News.
5: Live from NPR News, I'm Lakshmi Singh. President Trump is about to head to China for a state visit. He's currently taking reporters' questions before he leaves. He and his host will likely talk about getting Iran to agree to U.S. terms for ending their war. Iran is a close

0: ally of China. NPR's Tamara Keefe says trade between the U.S. and China, the world's two biggest economies, is also on the agenda.
1: The White House says President Trump intends to deliver more good deals on behalf of the country to rebalance trade with China. There is currently a trade truce between the U.S. and China after an all-out trade war last year. Melanie Hart is the senior director of the Global China Hub at the Atlantic Council.
2: The U.S. wants big purchase announcements, more access to China's rare earths, progress on fentanyl, and made-for-TV diplomatic spectacle. China's going to deliver on the spectacle. China can do spectacle better than anybody. They will also deliver on the purchases.
1: There will be bilateral meetings, a welcome ceremony, and a banquet. Tamara Keith, NPR News.
0: The Justice Department says the mayor of Arcadia, an affluent suburb in California's Los Angeles County, has agreed to plead guilty in the coming weeks to committing a felony. Yesterday, Eileen Wong was charged in federal court with acting as an illegal agent for the Chinese government. The charge carries a maximum sentence of 10 years in federal prison. A right-leaning legal group has filed the first lawsuit to challenge a state-level Voting Rights Act after a recent Supreme Court ruling that further weakened the federal Voting Rights Act. NPR's Hansi Lo Wang reports the group is suing over Illinois state-level protections against racial discrimination in redistricting.
3: Fewer than a dozen states have passed state Voting Rights Acts. Advocates of these laws have seen them as a bulwark against efforts to chip away at the Federal Voting Rights Act of 1965. But last month, the Supreme Court limited federal protections against racial discrimination in redistricting, and that has opened the door for the Conservative Public Interest Legal Foundation to sue over the Illinois Voting Rights Act. In places where racial minority voters and majority voters tend to prefer different candidates, Illinois' law requires state legislative districts to be drawn in a way that gives minority voters a chance to elect their preferred candidate. But the right-wing legal group cites the Supreme Court's latest ruling to argue that the Illinois Voting Rights Act requires an improper use of race in redistricting. Hansi Lo Wang, NPR News.
0: Well, voters are deciding more primary races today in West Virginia and Nebraska. The outcomes will determine midterm contests in November and help determine the balance of power in Congress. One of the key races is for the 2nd Congressional District in Nebraska, where Democrats are vying to fill a seat that will be left vacant by a retiring Republican incumbent. This is NPR News.
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5: On WKSU at 4 minutes past 2 o'clock. I'm Jeff St. Clair. Good to have you along on this Tuesday, the 12th of May. Today's guest on Fresh Air, actress Jodie Foster. She's talking about her new film, A Private Life, and some of her past films over decades on screen. Dating back to when she was just a teen and Taxi Driver. Stephanie Haney is along this afternoon. Stephanie, good to see you.
6: Good to see you, Jeff, as always.
5: And you have settled into your role at as host of Sound of Ideas. It's been almost a year, right?
6: Coming up on a year, if you can believe it.
5: Yeah.
6: That is wild to think about. In August, it will be a year.
5: And you think of all the people you've talked to already. You know, just it's such a great show, and you do such a great job, and it's just,
6: thank you.
5: I really mean it. You're this calm presence, you know, amidst the storm of live radio and TV. You know, it's nice to have a steady presence there. Can you think of some of your favorite people you've talked to, some of the favorite segments,
6: ooh,
5: any of the topics that I should have thrown, you know, give
6: no,
5: me a heads up on this.
6: That's okay, actually. Something that we just talked about very recently is social connection and community connection. And we have had actually two different conversations about this so far. And we're actually gearing up to have a third because it's really resonating with people. So we've been talking with different kinds of social groups for connecting. And that was something that was really interesting for me. And I just really appreciated the way people are building a village and bringing that community to themselves if they're not able to find exactly what it is that they would hope for. So we had a conversation with some social groups about that, and then to get a little more niche on it, we just had a conversation yesterday with parenting groups for parents looking for new community.
5: Yeah, we did that when my kids were little. We had a parent group, and it really helped. You know, when I was a kid, I mean, everybody was in bowling. Everyone did a bowling league.
6: Yes.
5: You know, and then, you know, just I guess everything moved online. I don't know how, you know, but it's great that people are getting back together, building community. It is important. And it's important to have a show that where we talk about current events and topics and public affairs. 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
6: That site, ideastream.org/meals, that's where you get the opportunity to choose the meals as your thankful, as your thank you gift. And as Jeff mentioned there, new partners with new regional food banks in this round of the Hunger Challenge in its 30th year of the challenge. And Jeff, I understand you're a founding member of the Hunger Challenge.
5: This is the myth building. This is how rumors get started. It had actually been going on for about 4 years when I started. I started in the year 2000, but we had to rename it. We had a rebranding, and that's where I said, let's call it the Hunger Challenge, because that's an ongoing challenge in our community is hunger. The food banks, and originally we got this started really to introduce the concept of food banks. A lot of people didn't even know what that was when they got started, and they've grown. The mission has grown. The need has grown, and it's so great that they do exist in our community. The Greater Cleveland Food Bank has served over 400,000 people over the past years in its 6-county service area. With inflation, high gas prices, all this stuff, a lot of people are finding that the food budget is being stressed.
6: Sure. And at this time of year, too, you know, you have kids who their primary source of meals is being at school. And with the school year ending, you know, it's always an important time to think about how you can help support those missions. And this is a way that you can do both. 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
7: This is Fresh Air. I'm Terry Gross. My guest is Jodie Foster, and we're going to look back on her life and career, starting with her early days as a child actor and her Oscar-nominated performance in Taxi Driver when she was 12. She recently received an Oscar nomination for the film Naiad, an Emmy win for the latest season of the HBO series True Detective, and is now starring in a new French-language film, A Private Life. Along the way, Foster won many awards, including Oscars for the films The Accused and The Silence of the Lambs. In A Private Life, she plays an American Freudian psychoanalyst in Paris, and with the exception of a few lines, she speaks French throughout the film. When the film begins, everyone is angry with her, including her patients. One of them accuses her of having wasted his time. He's been in therapy with her for years, hoping it would help him quit smoking. It hasn't helped. So he tried a hypnotist, and after only one session, he quit cigarettes. Foster's character is very skeptical of hypnosis, but when one of her patients, a beautiful woman, dies under mysterious circumstances, Foster's character wants to get to the bottom of what happened, hoping she wasn't in any way responsible. Despite her skepticism, she sees a hypnotist, goes under, and that sets her on a path to uncover what happened to her patient. Jodie Foster, welcome back to Fresh Air. It's been years. And my impression is your life has changed a lot since then.
8: I don't know. It's moved on, but, you know, it's the same old me. So,
7: right.
8: And I'm always so happy to be on NPR because I'm such an NPR fan and such an NPR head.
7: That is so great to hear. So your new film is in French, and you went to French language school, right?
8: Yeah, my mom, when I was about 9 years old, she had never traveled anywhere in her life, and she, right before then, she took a trip to France and fell in love with it and said, okay, you're going to learn French, you're going to go to an immersion school, and someday maybe you'll be a French actor. And so they dropped me in where it was a school, Le Lycée Français de Los Angeles, that does everything in French. So it was science and math and history, everything in French. And I cried for about 6 months. And then, and then I spoke fluently and got over it.
7: So hypnosis plays a key role in the new movie. Did you ever go under, even for research?
8: Well, actually, I have. I quit smoking. When I quit smoking, I went to a hypnotist, and I was a really, really big smoker. So I tried everything, and I tried to quit a million times. And, you know, like everybody, I'd get edgy, or I'd gain weight, or I couldn't sleep. So I went to this guy and, you know, wrote the check for $90, and I don't know. He said a few things. I felt a little sleepy, but other than that, I didn't, you know, didn't go into any kind of trance. And I left thinking, well, this is dumb. I can't believe I gave that guy $90 and I could smoke tomorrow. And then I just never smoked again.
7: So just a question about your Freudian therapy. Do you actually lie down on a couch?
8: In the film, my patients lie down on the couch, my
7: yes.
8: character's patients. In my life, when I've done therapy, absolutely not. That's so,
7: okay.
8: but apparently, you know, this is how they do it. And, you look either out a window or at a blank wall or perhaps at a painting that they put. You never look at the therapist. You know, there's all these rules as to how they make it. And it's all very interesting and the people are fascinating, but it's definitely not something I would want to do.
7: Would you be game to do a career retrospective?
8: Sure.
7: Okay.
8: Sure.
7: Okay. I'm going to go back to the very beginning.
8: Okay.
7: You did a Coppertone commercial. A lot of people know
8: yes.
7: that when you were three. And it wasn't
8: yes.
7: like the billboard or picture version. This was like a TV commercial.
8: Right.
7: Yeah.
8: Yes.
7: And we didn't see your bare behind, unlike the picture version, you know, the
8: right.
7: photograph.
8: Yeah, there were a lot of things that were different. It was, you know, it was the 60s and the dog would not perform. So the dog was, you know, they tried to get the dog to kind of pull at my bikini bottom, but the dog was like not having it.
7: Okay. And moving on.
8: Okay.
7: This is a Crest TV commercial.
8: Oh, yeah.
7: So four guys are playing golf. One of them sinks a putt. The other guys react. And at the same time, you run up on the green, excited to tell your father about the visit to the dentist that you and your brother just had.
8: Okay.
9: Yeah.
10: Hey, I'm Dan.
9: Jody?
10: A checkup. Jimmy only had two cavities, and I didn't have any.
9: Hey, we really did it.
11: How'd you do it?
10: We brushed with Crest now.
9: Must be the Crest. It has fluoride. The others we tried didn't.
11: Hey, great. A toothpaste should fight cavities.
12: Crest can't promise everybody results like this, but we can promise most people good checkups. Fighting cavities is the whole idea behind Crest.
9: Hey, George, maybe your game is really tennis.
8: Oh, boy.
7: The acting is so terrible.
8: Oh, yeah. Well, but that was what you were supposed to do. You were supposed to be terrible. We didn't know. I mean, just was a different style. You know, it was a different style.
7: But by which I think you mean it sounds like somebody just reading their lines for the first time.
8: Yes, yes. And, yeah, I mean, I remember thinking, this is not a job I'm going to do when I'm a grown-up because this seems like a very silly job. You know, I just learn lines and then I say them. And somebody usually says to me, the first direction somebody tells me is usually act natural. Or, you know, maybe they'll say something like be excited on that line. And, that part of it had held no sway for me. I had no interest in that. The part that was interesting to me was being on set with these families of, you know, mostly guys. They really, you know, were all these brothers and fathers who would teach me things and they'd talk about how the camera worked and, you know, we would all be freezing together or complaining about the food together. And, there was this community of people that I belonged to. And because I love movies and love television, such a big part of my life, I was a part of something. So that's the part that I remember. I don't remember the work particularly as being intriguing.
7: Well, your mother was behind you doing all of this.
8: Hmm.
7: And since you didn't find it acting very intriguing, did you feel, and also because you became like the primary
8: breadwinner,
7: yeah. Did you feel like you were being forced to do it?
8: No, I think that it was more complicated than that. You know, there were moments where, for example, I'd rebel because I didn't want to take my makeup off, something I hated doing as a kid. You know, I hated taking my makeup off. And at the time, we wore all that kind of like orange pancake all over your face. And I would lie. So she'd say, did you take your makeup off? And I would say, yes. And of course, I hadn't. It was all over me. It was all over my white shirt. And And then she would say to me, you know, you can quit anytime. You can always stop. You can say, I don't want to do this. And I sort of begrudgingly was like, okay, I'll go take my makeup off. I knew that it was more of a complicated threat than it was a choice. It was work. It was real work. And I loved the part of that that got me respect, that gave me community, that made me part of a big family. And then there were parts of it that I didn't like so much.
7: So you supported the family for a while. Did that put a lot of pressure on you?
8: I think my mom was very aware that that was unusual and that would put pressure on me. So she kind of sold it differently. You know, she would say, well, you know, you do one job, but then, you know, your sister does another job and we all participate. We're all doing a job and this is all part of the family. And, you know, I think that was her way of A, making my brothers and sisters not feel like somehow they were beholden to me or to my brother, who also was an actor. And, you know, not having pressure on me, but also helping her ego a bit, because I think that was hard for her to feel that she was being taken care of by a child.
7: Well, it is unusual.
8: Yes, unusual. And, you know, there's two things that can happen as a child actor. One is you develop resilience and you come up with a plan and a way to survive intact. And there are real advantages to that in life. And I really feel grateful for the advantages that that's given me, the benefits that that's given me. Or the other is you totally fall apart and you can't take it. And you really have psychological problems when you get older.
7: You were mauled by a lion at age 9. I read that, but what happened? Was this on a shoot?
8: Yeah, it was an accident. I was working with a lion who I loved and but worked with every day. It was an old lion, had no teeth, very old, on a Disney movie. And they kept them in zoo structures at night, but they hadn't put enough security on them. So at kids at night, in the middle of the night, would come and shoot BB guns at the lions. There were two other lions. One was a stand-in lion and one was like a stunt lion. So they let the...
7: Were they in the union?
8: Exactly. Yeah, oh, yeah. There's a whole, you know, animal training thing that we do in the film business. And so the trainer couldn't get the old lion to work. So he just wouldn't move. And you can't make a 500-pound lion do anything. So they got the stand-in lion and the stand-in lion worked all day. And we were ending the day, going up a hillside. I think they might have been guiding him with a piano wire, which is a thin filament. And, I guess he snapped. I mean, he came around, he picked me up by the hip and shook me.
7: He picked you up like in his mouth?
8: Yeah. He held me horizontally and then flipped me around and shook me. So I watched the entire film crew run in the opposite direction, sideways. And,
7: oh, my God. To get you help or to run away from the lion?
8: Run away from the lion. And then I remember
7: great courage.
8: Yes. And then I remember thinking, oh, this must be an earthquake. I knew about earthquakes. I grew up in L.A., so I knew about earthquakes. And then
7: are you saying you didn't know you were in the lion's mouth?
8: No, I guess I was, you know, it's a shocking thing that happened. I had no idea what was happening. The only thing I remember is I remember his mane coming around when I looked down, I could see his mane coming around, and then the next thing I knew, it was an earthquake. And then he dropped me, and the trainer said, drop it, and the lion was so well-trained that he dropped me. And then as I was rolling down the hill, he came running after me and then he put his paw on me like, oh, I got this. What do we do next? it was a scary moment. The good news is I'm fine. I have some scars that are very delicate and dainty and have moved all over my body because apparently that's what happens when you get older. Your scars move around your body. And I'm not afraid of lions. In fact, whenever I see a lion, I went to Africa not too long ago, and everybody else was terrified. They were petrified because the lions were so close and they were eating prey and all of this. And I was like, oh, makes me want to go out there and ride on top of them.
7: Did it make you think that acting was unsafe?
8: No. Accidents happen. And I think my mom was really smart. I think she, you know, she talked to me and she said, you know, it wasn't the lion's fault. And I understood that. I went back and worked with the lion. I was in a hospital for, you know, 3 or 4 days or something. They determined I was okay. So I went back and I worked with the lion. And I think that was the right thing to do, which is, you know, I was very lucky. And they're animals and we love them. And you know, you go through the procedures to make sure that you're safe. And I worked with lots of other, you know, I worked with camels, I worked with pigs, I worked with lots of other animals. I think she did the right thing, which is just to make sure that I got through it.
7: My guest is Jodie Foster. When I hear a story like her lion story, I think, I wish I was that resilient. We'll hear more examples of how resilient she was during her formative years, and probably still is, after a short break. But first, I want to remind you that your station is holding a membership campaign to help raise the funds it needs to keep going. 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
5: 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Ooh. Luckily, Stephanie Haney and I do not need to worry about, we don't deal with dangerous animals for the most part.
13: No.
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5: No, it's nice to have them around, you know, when they come in, but, you know, I don't want to be eaten in front of a camera.
13: Ideally not.
5: No, don't want that.
13: That's not a good day.
5: Speaking of food, though, this is day one of our very brief 2026 Hunger Challenge, celebrating 30 years of partnering with the Greater Cleveland Food Bank and Akron Canton Regional Food Bank in order to bring meals to people in need. That's what the Hunger Challenge is all about. Slightly different this year, though, coming earlier on in the year. But we kind of recognize that a lot of kids you know, leave school for the summer break, and then they leave behind opportunities to get school lunches and stuff like that. So we thought we'd come in this time of year and just remind people that, you know, hunger is there all the time. And, you know, this is highlighting the work of the food banks. And our partnership also includes supporting WKSU. So when you call 844-217-8897, you are supporting Fresh Air and All Things Considered and Here and Now, Sound of Ideas, with your contribution. 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
13: It is. And when you do that, that's when you are bringing in that partnership with the food bank collaboration. 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
5: Yes, this year we are bringing on board the Second Harvest Food Bank of North Central Ohio, which is four counties, Crawford, Huron, Erie, Lorain, and the food bank in Mahoning Valley, Columbiana, Mahoning, and Trumbull County. 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Online is ideastream.org/meals. And no, you are not in a time warp. Stephanie Haney is with us this afternoon, our Sound of Ideas host. Already did a show this morning, already worked a full day, honestly, and she came back, and I'm really grateful that you're hanging out with us this afternoon.
13: Oh, I appreciate being here, Jeff. You know, it's been a great day. We kicked off the show this morning talking about biking.
5: And, I heard that.
13: Yeah, and the bike to work movement, how people are kind of trading their steering wheels for two pedals and getting out there, and it's called necessity cyclists, people who are doing it for transportation purposes and not just for recreation. So that's an example of a recent show that we did just this morning on The Sound of Ideas and the kind of content that you can support when you do donate during the Hunger Challenge, while you're also supporting your neighbors who are in need, that are in one of those more than 20 counties that we're now covering with this new partnership. And as we mentioned, you know, the number to call to do that is 844-217-8897. And the website is ideastream.org/meals.
5: It's quick and easy. 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
7: This is Fresh Air. I'm Terry Gross. Let's get back to my interview with Jodie Foster. She's had a 6-decade career, which started at the age of 3, and has won Oscars for Silence of the Lambs and The Accused. She's been in over 50 movies, including Contact, Panic Room, and Taxi Driver, the now classic 70s film that was written by Paul Schrader and directed by Martin Scorsese and was released 50 years ago. I think your mother sometimes exercised like such good judgment in terms of choosing roles for you, though some people might find that judgment very questionable when it comes to Taxi Driver, but that's one of my very favorite films. It's such a deep psychological study of the characters in it.
8: Yeah, I couldn't be more grateful to have, I mean, what luck to have been part of that, our golden age of cinema in the 70s, some of the greatest movies that America ever made, the greatest filmmakers, auteur films, that were really talking about our times in ways that, challenging it in ways that had never happened before. So I couldn't be happier that she chose these roles for me. And a lot of it was, yes, it was a vicarious effort on her part that, you know, she wanted something for me that she couldn't achieve in her life. And what that was respect, meaning, and to be a part of an art movement, to resist being objectified, and to make films that matter and that would matter to women of the next generation. And you know, my mom, who grew up in a pre-feminist time, she didn't have those opportunities to be able to play a part in the next role that women were going to play.
7: So I want to focus a little on Taxi Driver. So let's start with a clip. And this is an example of your mother being brilliant in accepting the part for you, and of being controversial because she accepted the part for you. Because right. You play a 12-year-old, and you were 12 when you shot this.
8: Mm-hmm.
7: And you are what would then be called a prostitute and today a sex worker who has a pimp played by Harvey Keitel. And Robert De Niro plays Travis Bickle, the taxi driver. And De Niro sees this, and so he wants to buy some time with you to save you. He kind of has a savior complex. So here's a scene where, you know, he has tried to talk with you and rescue you, take him away from the pimp, but you don't want to be rescued. So he ends up taking you to a diner. He's trying to convince you to go back home, be with your parents, and live a better life. And you speak first.
15: Why do you want me to go back to my parents? I mean, they hate me. Why do you think I split in the first place? There ain't nothing there.
16: Yeah, but you can't live like this. It's a hell. A girl should live at home.
15: Didn't you ever hear of women's lib?
16: What do you mean, women's lib? You're a young girl. You should be at home now. You should be dressed up. You should be going out with boys. You should be going to school. You know, that kind of stuff.
15: God, are you square?
16: Hey, I'm not square. You're the one that's square. You're full of man. What are you talking about? You walk out with those creeps and lowlifes and degenerates out on the street and you sell your little for nothing, man? For some lowlife pimp? Stands in a hall? I'm square. You're the one that's square, man.
7: I think Paul Schrader doesn't ever get quite enough credit for writing this. I mean, people who really know movies like think he's made terrific movies, but Scorsese did a brilliant job directing it, but Paul Schrader did a brilliant job writing it. You know, God's Lonely Man and all of Travis's monologues. Did you get to talk to Schrader about the screenplay?
8: Well, you know, at 12 years old, my mom, if you saw Paul Schrader at that time, he really was Travis Bickle, right? He wore that army jacket and he mumbled a lot and he stayed up all night and stayed up for hours and hours at a time. My mom didn't want me anywhere near Paul Schrader. She was like, don't talk to him, whatever you do.
7: Well, that's funny because it's like, you can play a prostitute who's 12 years old in the movie, but don't talk to the person who wrote this.
8: Well, yeah, look, I was an actor. I finally understood through working with Robert De Niro, because he really took the time to show me what acting was. That it wasn't just saying lines that somebody else wrote, that it actually was creating a character. I didn't know that before I was 12.
7: Now, how did your mother feel about playing, you know, a 12-year-old sex worker? And how did you feel about it? How much did you understand what that meant? And also, the film has some pretty explicit violence.
8: Mm-hmm. Yeah, I mean, I think that my mom knew he was a great artist. I mean, we loved Mean Streets. We saw it 3 or 4 times. My mom saw that I was interested in art and cinema and took me to every foreign film she could find, mostly because she wanted me to hear other languages. But, you know, we went to very dark, interesting German films that lasted 8 hours long. And, you know, we saw all the French New Wave movies and we had long conversations about movies and what they meant. And I think that
7: this
8: she
7: before you were 12.
8: Yeah. And some of them were inappropriate. You know, some of them were moments I remember where she'd be like, why don't you go get, let's go get popcorn. Because there were moments in the film that were not appropriate for a kid.
7: You've said De Niro stayed in character during the whole shoot and before it too. So what he would do is take you to a diner and not necessarily say anything.
8: Yeah. Yeah. He had a very Travis Bickle personality during that shoot. So he was pretty boring. He was very awkward and very boring, and it was difficult for me. You know, I was a 12-year-old kid. I was like, oh, God, here comes this guy again. He's taking me to a diner, and he's going to not talk for 20 minutes. And I would talk to the waiters. And we also would run lines, so we ran the lines, sort of a normal rehearsal process where we ran the lines. And I think by the third time, he started going off and improvising around the lines and encouraging me to do the same and trying to show me how to dip in. So, you know, he would go off on a tangent, some long improvised tangent, and then I had to find the opportunity for me to place my next line to when was the right time. And really talking about reactions, you know, how does that make you feel? And he was the first person that ever took the time to treat me like an actor.
7: Was that fun for you, doing those improvs?
8: Oh, it was amazing. It was just this huge eureka moment. I'll never forget it. And I remember being excited and being kind of sweaty and my heart racing when I came home to the hotel room and came up in the elevator. And I said to my mom, like, wow, I finally get it. Like, I really get it. And I want to be a part of this. And I remember that summer specifically because we were in New York City. So, of course, we saw a million plays. You know, I saw Pippin and A Little Night Music and Chicago and, you know, just all these Equus, all these amazing plays. And we also went to see movies. You know, we saw Panic in Needle Park and we saw Straw Dogs and all those films of that era. And I suddenly was like, oh, I want to be a part of this amazing thing that I feel passionate about. And it was just, it all happened in a moment.
7: You're sexualized in the sense that you're a prostitute in it, but at the same time, you're not acting sexy.
8: Right.
7: Do you know what I mean?
8: Yes.
7: You're very like, hey, I'm doing my job. You paid for me. So like, let's do it. You can leave after that. You know, you're just like, let's get this done, which is kind of interesting.
8: Yeah, it was. That's why Scorsese wanted me for the part. I mean, my mom was not convinced. I remember going in for the meeting and her saying to him, look, you know her. And I came in my school uniform with a blue blazer that had a crest on it, Peter Pan collar and, you know, knee socks. And she said, well, listen, if you think that she can play this role, then great. So I think he liked the contrast. I think he liked the ambiguity of that, of seeing somebody who's a child, you know, in some ways, who is sexualized as a woman, but isn't a victim.
7: You had been in movies longer than Scorsese was making them, or
8: yes.
7: De Niro and Keitel had been acting. Did you ever give them advice?
8: No, I didn't give them any advice, but I did make them feel more comfortable. I think they were both very nervous. Robert De Niro, very nervous when there's a moment where I have to, pull down his fly. And in fact, they got my sister, who was 21, and she looks a little bit like me, but she's the same size as me. And they had to bring her on in order to actually physically do the shot where she has to unzip his fly. And he was just so nervous. They were both so nervous that they kept giggling when we were doing the rehearsals. And then De Niro would be like, no, I got this. And then he would start talking to me and say, well, you know, maybe you can put your arm around my shoulder. And then he would start laughing. And I made them feel comfortable and go like, look, here, how about this? How about I put my hand here? You put your hand there. We do this like this. I mean, kind of like, nowadays when you do the sex scenes or any kind of scene that there's physical contact, we have what are they called now? Intimacy coordinator. Exactly. I never had an intimacy coordinator until I did True Detective. And there I was, almost 60 years old and going like, wow, this is amazing. Where have you intimacy coordinators been my whole life? When, we actors were just busy working it out together, trying to say, like, how can we make this very awkward thing not so awkward?
7: If you're just joining us, my guest is Jodie Foster. 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Thank you. 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I'm Terry Gross, and this is Fresh Air.
5: 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I'm Jeff St. Clair this afternoon, joined by Sound of Ideas host Stephanie Haney.
13: Hey there, Jeff. Yes, great to be with you this afternoon and great to be talking with all of you about our Hunger Challenge in its 30th year here in 2026. This has been going on for a while because it's been successful because you have all been so supportive in the past of the Hunger Challenge, which is a real testament to the partnerships that we have here in the Northeast Ohio area and how this is a partnership between public media and also the regional food banks in the area. And it's expanded even more this year. 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The number is 844-217-8897. 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So we have an anonymous
5: donor. 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
13: shy donor.
5: People, yeah.
13: Yes, shy and anonymous in Cleveland, and also anonymous from Shaker Heights, so you know who you are. 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
5: Yeah, I think you actually have to click the box that says anonymous. 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And then there's a little thing. 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That's what this fund drive is all about. This very short hunger challenge is a partnership that we've been doing for 30 years with the Greater Cleveland Food Bank and the Akron Canton Regional Food Bank. This year, bringing in Second Harvest of North Central Ohio and the Second Harvest Food Bank of Mahoning Valley. So literally, wherever you are listening to WKSU, your neighbors are served by one of these food banks. There's so much a growing need due to economic stuff that's going on, gas prices, inflation, all of that is putting a lot of pressure on people. And, you know, a lot of people are just like one car repair away from, you know, needing the food bank, or, you know, just you have to decide whether to pay your utilities or buy food. You know, this is the reality for many people in our region. The food banks, thankfully, are there. It's an essential part of our community, and we're very happy to partner with them, bring attention to their work, and that's what the Hunger Challenge is all about. 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
13: Is when you do that, you are taking part in something that's been going on for 30 years. This is the 30th year of the Hunger Challenge, which our Jeff St. Clair here helped name a couple years into it.
5: Yeah.
13: And so one of the founding members of this, a couple years into it, we're going to say founding members.
5: It's a good concept. Yeah, it was, you know, my original job was as a fun drive producer at WKSU back in the year 2000. And so that was where that came through.
13: Okay.
5: Yeah.
13: And if you want to be a part of that now here in 2026, again with Jeff St. Clair and me, Stephanie Haney, here, your host of The Sound of Ideas, you can do that by calling us at 844-217-8897. 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
5: It's quick and easy. 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
7: This is Fresh Air. I'm Terry Gross. Let's get back to my interview with Jodie Foster. Her latest film, A Private Life, is now streaming. She's had a 6-decade career, which started at the age of 3, and she's won Oscars for Silence of the Lambs and The Accused. So you might not want to talk about this, but did you ever feel like if the Me Too movement had been around when whatever happened, that you would be a part of that movement?
8: You know, I'm not 100% sure why. And I have discussed this with some other actors where I see what happened in the Me Too movement and it's appalling. And I was completely unaware of that. And how come I didn't, you know, how come I never fell into that category? And what happened? What saved me? And I've really had to examine that. Like, how did I get saved? There were microaggressions, of course, that are, you know, anybody who's in the workplace has, you know, misogynist microaggressions. Like, that's just a part of being a woman, right? But what kept me from having those bad experiences, those terrible experiences? And What I came to believe, and you can tell me if you think this is wrong, is that I had a certain amount of power by the time I was like 12. So by the time I had my first Oscar nomination, I was part of a different category of people that had power. And I was too dangerous to touch. I could have, you know, ruined people's careers, or I could have called uncle. So I wasn't on the block. It also might be just my personality, you know, that I am a head first person and I approach the world in a head first way. It's very difficult to emotionally manipulate me because I don't operate with my emotions on the surface. Predators use whatever they can in order to manipulate and get people to do what they want them to do. And that's much easier when the person is younger, when the person is weaker, when the person has no power. That's precisely what predatory behavior is about, is using power in order to diminish people, in order to dominate them. And, you know, if you're a 50-year-old man, it's not hard to do that to a 13-year-old. Because you're going to be dominant. You're going to, you know how to talk to people, you know. So I got very lucky to be protected as a young person by my mom and by the good men around me that cared about me, that were father figures, that didn't want anything bad to ever happen to me.
7: You had asked if I agreed with your perspective, and I certainly do. But I'm wondering, you know, you had played even as a kid, and certainly in Taxi Driver, like girls who could talk back, girls who could talk kind of tough, girls who could challenge. Did that help you in life? Because you knew what it was to talk that way.
8: Yeah, I guess so. Yeah, I guess I was empowered by the people I played in some ways. And I also was born a powerful person. Don't ask me why.
7: Okay.
8: Sometimes, you know, I'm 5'3", and every once in a while, when somebody's doing some shenanigans, I get out of my car, I slam the door, and I say, "Show me your license."
7: Really?
8: And shockingly, people do it, or they, or they listen to me because I played a powerful person on TV, or because I was born that way, or I don't know, you know, maybe that's the Karen in me. That believes that somehow I should be listened to. I really should be listened to. I deserve to be listened to. You know, I do think that has a lot to do who I am in the public sphere, the personality that I was born with, but also that I had to develop in order to stay safe and to stay powerful, has kept me away from a lot of bad stories.
7: Can you give an example of a time you slammed the door and said, "Show me your license"?
8: It was a real thing, I suppose, where I saw somebody being bullied in a car situation. Yeah, and I got out of the car and was like, "Okay, you stand over there, and you stand over there. I want you 10 feet apart," you know, that kind of thing.
7: Wow.
8: But all 5'3" of me. But yeah, I remember being in a situation. I was on I was on a movie set with a, you know, powerful, out-of-control actor. And he called me to his home, and there were lots of problems happening on the set. And I just called you here because I wanted to tell you that I think your behavior on set's been terrible. And I feel like you're not participating in the movie. You're not doing your best work. And I don't know what all this school stuff is that you're doing and all of this other stuff that you're concentrating on that's not the movie, but I'm really disappointed in you, and I think that you need to be more a part of things, and what do you think about that? I waited like 5 minutes, I swallowed, and I said, "I think that you've made very few movies that you don't have any experience. I've made a lot of them. I think you have egregious behavior on set. And you may not understand what my education means to me. That's fine that you're ignorant, but it really doesn't." You know, and I went on this, like, I don't know where it came from, but I went on this super, you know, articulate rant. And at the end of it, there was a pause, and he said, "Okay, I'll meet you downstairs." He was like, whatever, you know. And so I guess when I look back at that moment, I'd be like, what was going to happen there? What did he think was going to happen when he said all those horrible, mean things to me? Did he think I was going to cry? Did he think I was going to go like, "Oh, you're right, I'm terrible, I'm so bad"? Like, what did he think was going to happen?
7: Probably that's what he thought was going to happen.
8: Yeah, yeah. And I have had other circumstances where, you know, a director, for example, during the scene was, you know, screaming at me, calling me terrible names, you know, and just trying to get a reaction out of me. And I don't react that way. I say things like, wow, I'm sorry you feel that way. I respond with my head when somebody comes at me with a knife.
7: So I want to go back to 2013 in our retrospective when you won a Golden Globe Lifetime Achievement Award. And this acceptance speech was a speech that a lot of people took notice of. So I'm just going to play this clip.
8: Sure.
7: Okay, here we go.
8: I hope that you're not disappointed that there won't be a big coming out speech tonight, because I already did my coming out about 1,000 years ago, back in the Stone Age, in those very quaint days when a fragile young girl would open up to trusted friends and family, co-workers, and then gradually, proudly, to everyone who knew her, to everyone she actually met. But now, apparently, I'm told that every celebrity is expected to honor the details of their private life with a press conference, a fragrance, and a primetime reality show. And, you know, you guys might be surprised, but I am not Honey Boo Boo Child. No, I'm sorry. That's just not me. It never was, and it never will be. But please don't cry, because my reality show would be so boring. I would have to make out with Marion Cotillard. I'd have to spank Daniel Craig's bottom, you know, just to stay on the air. It's, you know, not bad work. You can get it, though. But seriously, if you had been a public figure from the time that you were a toddler, if you'd had to fight for a life that felt real and honest and normal against all odds, then maybe then you too might value privacy above all else.
7: Okay, so it's...
8: Wow, that was a lot.
7: Yeah. But you really tease that as like, I'm going to come out as gay. And I really like what you said about people expect you, if you're in the public eye and you're gay, that you have to issue a press release about it.
8: Well, I don't know that that's just about your sexuality. I think that that's what people, they expect celebrity culture. And I did not want to participate in celebrity culture. I wanted to make movies that I loved. I wanted to give everything of myself on screen. And I wanted to survive intact by having a life.
7: And was that in part because you're a private person, and that's the way you are, but also because you didn't want to come out as gay, because it would have inspired so much gossip and distraction and maybe a loss of roles?
8: What's important to consider is that I grew up in a different time where people couldn't be who they were, and we didn't have the kinds of freedoms that we have now. And I look at my son's generation and bless them, you know, that they have a kind of justice that we just didn't have access to. And I did the best I could. I had a big plan in mind of making films that could make people better. And that's all I wanted to do, was make movies. I didn't want to be a public figure or a pioneer or any of those things. And I benefited from all of the pioneers that came before me that did that hard work of, you know, having tomatoes thrown at them and being unsafe. And I thank them. But we don't all have to have the same role. And I think my role was making movies that mattered and creating female characters that were human characters. And creating a huge body of work, and then being able to look back at the pattern of that body of work and go like, oh, wow, Jodie was, she played a doctor, she played a mother, she played a scientist, she played an astronaut, she played, you know, she killed all the bad guys, you know, she did all of those things, and, you know, had a lesbian wife and had two kids and, you know, was a complete person that had a whole other life. And I think that will be valuable someday down the line, that I was able to keep my life intact and leave a legacy.
7: Jodie Foster, I've enjoyed this so much. Thank you so much for coming back to the show.
8: Thank you.
7: And good luck with the new movie. And I hope we talk again.
8: Me too.
7: My interview with Jodie Foster was recorded in January after the release of her French language film, A Private Life, which is now available on demand. 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

0: Well, of course, every donation is appreciated, but maybe you want to gift $30 this year in honor of it being 30 years since the first Hunger Challenge kicked off. And the reason it's been able to continue for 30 years is because of the support of people in the community like you, who are not only interested in supporting public media, but also supporting your neighbors and the food bank partners that come along with us on this Hunger Challenge, which is relatively short. It's 3 days. Today, Wednesday, and Thursday, so no time like the present if you want to participate in the Hunger Challenge. 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
0: And when you think about the timing of the Hunger Challenge happening right now in the middle of May, we are getting into the summer months, and this is a time when that need does increase in communities, because for a lot of families, for a lot of young people, their most certain source of a meal is being at school, and school is about to let out for the summer. So that need, which is there all year long, increases even a little bit more over the summer months. So it is really a good time if you want to be a part of supporting public media and supporting our partners at the regional food banks here in the area. And the regional food banks that we're partnering with has expanded this year in the 30th year of the Hunger Challenge.
1: Yeah, great to welcome the Second Harvest Food Bank of Mahoning Valley, which includes Columbiana, Mahoning, and Trumbull counties. Also, Second Harvest Food Bank of North Central Ohio. 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
4: Live from NPR News, I'm Lakshmi Singh. President Trump is on his way to China. It is his first state visit to Beijing since returning to office. As Trump took questions from reporters before leaving the White House today, the president was asked if Chinese leader Xi Jinping could help convince Iran, China's ally, to agree to U.S. demands for ending the war.
5: He could. I mean, it might be. Yeah. I don't think we need any help with Iran, to be honest with you. They're defeated militarily. And they'll either do the right thing or we'll finish the job.
4: Trump invited major business leaders, including Tesla's Elon Musk and Apple's Tim Cook, to Beijing. The companies have significant business interests in China. Well, during his remarks, President Trump referenced Dr. Martin McCary. NPR has learned that McCary is expected to resign as commissioner.

0: commissioner of the Food and Drug Administration. That is according to a federal health official familiar with management of the agency, but who was not authorized to speak publicly. The U.S. Supreme Court is clearing the way for Alabama to change its congressional maps in a way that consolidates GOP power. NPR's Debbie Elliott reports it's part of a broader push in Republican-controlled southern states to redistrict after the court ruled it's unconstitutional to draw district lines based on race.
1: The Supreme Court is allowing Alabama to use a map that eliminates one of two largely black congressional districts now represented by black Democrats. In a social media post, Republican State Attorney General Steve Marshall lauds the victory.
2: We have fought for years against courts forcing Alabama to sort its citizens by race, and we were right to fight.
1: Freshman Democratic Congressman Shamari Figures of Mobile holds one of the targeted seats.
3: This is a last-ditch effort, you know, led by the top Republican office holder in this country, Donald Trump, to be able to stay in a position where he, you know, has unchecked power.
1: Other southern legislatures are moving ahead with similar redistricting plans. Debbie Elliott, NPR News.
0: Federal prosecutors have filed criminal charges against the operator of the ship that crashed into the Francis Scott Key Bridge in Baltimore, Maryland, more than 2 years ago, as well as a senior official with the Singaporean and Indian corporate entities linked to the vessel. The collision killed six members of a construction crew who'd been repairing potholes on the bridge that night. The indictment alleges the crash also caused at least $5 billion in economic loss. Synergy Marine, one of the named entities, says the allegations are false and that it will vigorously defend itself. Synergy Marine Private Limited is based in Singapore and Synergy Maritime is based in India. 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
5: And this is WKSU IdeaStream Public Media. Thanks for tuning in on this Tuesday afternoon. 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Thanks so much for listening to WKSU, and thank you if you are already a contributor. If not, now is a great time to do it. I'm Jeff St. Clair, Sound of Ideas host Stephanie Haney is along this afternoon. Stephanie, good to see you.
6: Thanks for having me here, Jeff. Happy to be here talking about this Hunger Challenge for 2026, the 30th year for the Hunger Challenge. And if you're thinking about it and you're having a hard time deciding exactly how much you would like to donate, maybe $30 is the right amount for you to donate as we honor the 30 years of this ongoing Hunger Challenge. And what you do with your donation, whatever it might be, is you support a partnership that connects public media with organizations like our regional food banks, like the Akron Canton Regional Food Bank, like the Greater Cleveland Food Bank, like our new partners that are a part of the Hunger Challenge this year. And you can do that by calling 844-217-8897. You can also go online to ideastream.org/meals. And when you do that and you select meals as your thank you gift, you strengthen both community awareness and supporting the food banks in our region and supporting your neighbors who are in need at this time of year. We do have a thank you.
5: Oh, good.
6: That we want to share.
5: A name?
6: It is Anonymous.
5: Anonymous.
6: A lot of people named Anonymous. It must have been a popular birth name 30 years ago. So we do have an anonymous donor from Menor. We thank you. You know who you are. We appreciate it very much. If you want to pop in a donation now, we'd love to thank you over the course of the next hour here. The drive does go through Thursday.
5: Right. So, and we are going to invite some representatives from the food bank to join us. Today's a great day, though, just to, while you're listening, take care of business right now. You know, if you want to keep IdeaStream here. If you really value having the world, all things considered, here and now, Morning Edition, any of the shows, if that, you know, those names mean something to you, that means you're a listener and you understand that listeners have a responsibility. 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It's quick and easy. There's a little pop-up here on the website. When you get down there, all you fill in all that stuff, and it says, would you like to donate a portion of your gift to Northeast Ohio local food banks? Yes. And that's all you do. And that's the Hunger Challenge.
6: That is it. And the reason that the timing is important with this being the middle of May is as we head into the summer months, a lot of families, a lot of young people lose a source that they have been able to depend on being the school year for meals. So particularly timely.
5: For sure. Yeah. The school lunches are not there. And it is, you know, time of year when need increases. It is increasing anyways, as, a lot of economic challenges people are facing. You can help out with that with one phone call. 844-217-8897, ideastream.org/meals, and thank you. 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
8: This is The World. I'm Marco Werman.
9: And I'm Carolyn Beeler. We start off across the pond today, where British Prime Minister Keir Starmer is under growing pressure to step down. That would make him the fifth prime minister to go in just 5 years.
8: In the past 24 hours, more than 80 of his Labour Party lawmakers have called on the UK leader to resign. That's after disastrous local election results last week. Today, Starmer refused to go. As the World's Europe correspondent Orla Barry reports, Starmer told his cabinet that the public wants us to get on with governing, and that's what he's determined to do.
10: I know that people are frustrated by the state of Britain, frustrated by politics, and some people frustrated with me.
11: This speech by Keir Starmer yesterday was supposed to convince his Labour Party colleagues that he was the only man who could govern Britain through to the next election. Clearly, it didn't work.
12: He no longer has the confidence of the party. And what we found last Thursday was that he absolutely doesn't have the confidence of the electorate.
11: Labour lawmaker Graham Stringer is among dozens of MPs today calling on Starmer to go. Several government ministers also stepped down from their positions this afternoon, saying Starmer needed to set out a timetable for his departure. Some lawmakers, like Jenny Chapman, told the BBC they still believe in the Prime Minister.
13: It will be a shock to absolutely nobody that I am completely supporting the Prime Minister. Part of that is because he was elected, he got a majority, he's taken the Labour Party on a huge journey, and he's won the right to serve a term.
11: And around 100 Labour lawmakers signed a letter this afternoon saying Starmer should stay. But poll after poll shows the UK leader is not popular with the public.
14: I think he's seen the biggest decline in popularity of any Prime Minister since polling began.
11: Tom Cagle is a politics lecturer at Nottingham Trent University. Last week's local election results showed Labour is losing voters not just to the left-wing Green Party, but to Reform UK, the populist right-wing party of Nigel Farage.
14: I think there is just a general unhappiness among the electorate right now that certainly the two main parties aren't working, and they may as well try Reform UK and also the Greens on the left. The argument being if, you know, Labour and the Conservatives haven't been able to deal with the challenges and problems facing the country, well, why not give the new kids on the block a try of it? Surely it can't go any worse.
11: Long-time Labour voters in Ashton-under-Lyne, a Labour heartland in the northwest of England, told local TV news this week they had voted for Farage's Reform Party for the first time.
15: How did you vote yesterday?
16: Reform.
15: What is it about Reform that appeals to you?
17: It's just not Labour. Right, that's all I can say.
16: Anything but Labour.
11: Anything but Labour. Sam Power, a politics lecturer at Bristol University, says it's not that unusual for voters to suddenly abandon left-wing parties for right-wing populist ones.
16: This has been a sort of long-standing trend in British politics, but also actually politics across the world, right? If you look at the areas where Donald Trump gains much of his support, it's from the white working class, from the Rust Belt states in the United States. And these are what might be understood as traditional Democrat heartlands.
11: In the last 20 or 30 years, Power says, Labour has moved from being the party of the white working class in Britain to what he calls the party of the graduate class. Keir Starmer, a highly educated former human rights lawyer, is often described as out of touch with Labour's traditional working class base. And then there's the charisma problem.
18: He's not a charismatic leader. He's not a charismatic prime minister like, say, Tony Blair, you know, the last Labour leader to win a landslide.
11: Alia Middleton, a politics expert at the University of Surrey, says Labour's sweeping victory in the 2024 general election wasn't driven by any enthusiasm for Starmer, but by public frustration after years of successive Conservative governments. Now voters are becoming disillusioned with Labour, she says, as it fails to tackle high energy bills and rising inflation. Starmer may be on thin ice, but Middleton says for now, it looks like he'll be staying at 10 Downing Street.
18: He is being saved at the moment by, well, when Tony Blair eventually agreed to a timetable for departure, there was Gordon Brown waiting in the wings. There isn't necessarily a Gordon Brown figure waiting in the wings to replace Starmer.
11: Today, Starmer said the Labour Party has a process for challenging a leader, and that had not been triggered. A challenger needs the open support of 81 MPs, and so far, no lawmaker has publicly declared themselves a contender. Why the Prime Minister might want to stay in the job when so many want him out is a subject the politics lecturer, Sam Power, says he thinks about often. British Prime Ministers, he says, are a little like soccer managers.
16: They get screamed at from all angles. And half the time you're looking at them thinking, gosh, why would anyone do this job? And then they're suddenly fired. But they very, very rarely quit of their own volition. They always think they're one victory away from turning things around. And I think the Prime Minister is very, very similar.
11: Starmer's reluctance to go may also put King Charles in an awkward spot. Tomorrow is the King's speech, a day when King Charles reads out in Parliament the British government's legislative agenda for the year ahead. But who will be in charge to see that agenda through is anyone's guess. For The World, I'm Orla Barry.
8: Nearly every aspect of politics in Israel seems to now unfold in the shadow of October 7th, 2023. Today, a new comprehensive study was released detailing sexual violence allegedly perpetrated by Hamas during the 2023 attacks. That comes after yesterday's passage in the Israeli parliament of a controversial law. It establishes a special military tribunal for more than 250 Hamas fighters captured after the massacre. For more on what's happening, we reached out to Jerusalem-based journalist Noga Tarnopolsky. She told me she is not convinced that establishing a tribunal would achieve its objectives.
19: It was presented very bombastically by its sponsors as kind of a new Eichmann trial, right? As laying the groundwork for really, I would say, spectacular special military tribunals for about 250 or a little bit more, what are called elite Hamas forces, the Nukba force that were in charge, in a way, the leaders of this invasion on October 7th. But the law raises more questions than any kind of road towards the future, because there are already laws in the state of Israel, certainly for under military law, to try any of these Nukba force militants who are in Israeli jails. And the big question that arises is, why haven't they been put on trial yet? Why did the government wait for more than 2.5 years before even addressing the subject of justice? And what it appears to be is that the government is under more and more pressure because it has blocked, and in particular, Prime Minister Netanyahu himself has blocked any and all efforts to establish a state commission of inquiry into the events of October 7th. And as a result, the government is trying to leave the impression on the Israeli public that it does care about justice and has passed what is basically a superfluous show-off law.
8: So you were referring to an Eichmann trial. That would be Nazi Adolf Eichmann, who was captured in Argentina and tried in Israel and put to death in 1962, yeah?
19: That's right. But it goes beyond that, because Prime Minister Netanyahu continuously since 2023 has referred to the Hamas invasion as the worst attack against Jews since the Holocaust. It's become something of a slogan for him. And yet at the same time, we see that he and his ministers have spent the last week diminishing those events. Prime Minister Netanyahu was asked about the significance of what happened on October 7th and his responsibility on a CBS interview, and he responded that actually what counts is how he handled the aftermath, as if that day means nothing. His finance minister, Bezalel Smotrich, caused a massive outrage by claiming that sitting around a cabinet table with an Arab member in it is worse than what happened on the day of the massacre of October 7th, in which, you know, more than 1,200 people were killed. And so we see simultaneous efforts by the government to diminish the significance of what happened, to make the fact that they've blocked any and all investigation palatable, and yet at the same time, facing really massive public pressure, they passed this law to make it seem as if they actually are interested in justice.
8: How, I mean, just on a practical kind of matter, how would the tribunal balance demands for justice and national security with defendants' rights and international legal standards?
19: Well, what its sponsors argue is that this law will exempt them even from the standards of Israeli law regarding defendants' rights. But again, Israel has a very robust system of military justice under which all of these elite Hamas forces could and probably will eventually be tried.
8: And next, Noga, can you tell us about this report released today by the Independent Civil Commission that calls sexual violence systematic, widespread, and integral to the October 7th assault by Hamas? Is this an official investigation?
19: It's not an official investigation. Again, the Netanyahu government has blocked any and all investigations into what led to and what happened on October 7th. There were widespread accusations or claims of sexual violence against Hamas all along. And there are even some videos that people may remember, GoPro videos of sexual violence committed by Hamas terrorists that they themselves filmed and broadcast, some of them streaming live. So it's been widely known that there was significant sexual violence, but never before has the matter been studied systematically and professionally. Since the Israeli government is not investigating, what happened in this case is really an all-star board of internationally known forensic lawyers in part and other experts who got together and for a period of 2 years have investigated exactly what happened. They gathered more than 10,000 pieces of documentary evidence. It makes for very hard reading. There are even documented cases, for example, of family members forced to commit sexual violence on each other. It's very painstaking and very painful, but it makes the case that the Israeli government should have been making all along.
8: Interestingly, that report comes one day after New York Times columnist Nick Kristof published a column describing rape and other sexual violence against Palestinian male and female prisoners by Israeli authorities. I mean, there seems to be a lot of allegations implicating both sides of atrocities. What do you think is the significance of this particular moment, Noga?
19: Nick Kristof was here in Israel and in the West Bank, and he spoke to about 13 prisoners, whose words I don't doubt at all. But what he did is publish, I would say, almost an experiential narrative of what he heard from former prisoners. And it is well known in Israel that the prison service has been significantly degraded, and even the military prison service. Let's remember that Prime Minister Netanyahu put in charge of the Israel Prison Bureau a convicted terrorist, Itamar Ben-Gvir, a man known his entire life as a hooligan, as a violent racist thug. This is who is in charge of Israeli police and prisons. So I wasn't surprised to see this report from Nick Kristof, but I just find it difficult to compare that to a 2-year deep investigation with so many thousands and thousands of pieces of evidence. I just think that while both reports reveal something terrible, they're just very different pieces of paper, if we could say that.
8: Journalist Noga Tarnopolsky joined us today from Jerusalem. You're with The World.
5: WKSU IdeaStream Public Media, thanks for tuning in. 22 minutes past 3 o'clock on this Tuesday afternoon. Hope you're having a good one. I'm joined by Stephanie Haney, Sound Ideas host, who apparently knows mobster lingo. We were talking about her going down to, you know, Canton to play some bingo and winning some bones.
6: Hopefully some bones. Hopefully we stack up those bones at bingo in Canton tonight.
5: Never heard of it.
6: You know what? I am here to educate, Jeff.
5: I know. This is broadening my horizons. The way this ties in is that we are asking for you to contribute some bones when you call 844-217-8897, online at ideastream.org/meals. Is it still bones if you use a credit card or a debit card or something, or electronic funds transfer of bones?
6: Bones transcends.
5: Bones? Yeah. Okay. It can use in any context. What we are looking for is a monetary contribution to support WKSU and also help out the food banks. We are in day one of the Hunger Challenge.
6: We are, and it's the 30th year, so maybe you've been contributing bones for 30 years now to the Hunger Challenge.
5: I not even know it.
6: Or coin, or whatever it is.
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6: To it. 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
5: Oh, good.
6: This is why the conversation of Canton came up. My hometown, Amy from Canton.
5: Yay.
6: Thank you very much for joining us in the Hunger Challenge.
5: Laying some bones down this afternoon at 844-217-8897 or online at ideastream.org/meals.
6: Yes, we appreciate it very much. Thank you again to Amy. And, you know, if you do share some of your bones with us, the script written by Oscar the Wild Man, my dog. No, if you do support us with a donation, you are also supporting the community because this is a partnership with our regional food banks in the area. And it's something that's been ongoing for 30 years now, and it's expanded this year.
5: Yeah, we have partners from Second Harvest in Food Bank in North Central Ohio, and also Second Harvest of Mahoning Valley. So, you know, these are our new partners. We've been for 30 years the Greater Cleveland Food Bank and Akron Regional Food Bank. But what's great is that with this expanded, you know, partnership, literally anywhere in our 22 county listening area, your neighbor will be served by these food banks that are working with us in this Hunger Challenge. It's important to support public media, public radio that you listen to, and this is a great opportunity to also do a little bit for these organizations when you select meals as your thank you gift. When you go online, ideastream.org, a Hunger Challenge banner pops up. You click a couple things there, and it says, would you like to donate a portion of your gift to Northeast Ohio local food banks? That's what the challenge is, how it works. You can, and it says, please put bones down right there. Or, yeah, frog skins.
6: Frog skins, or whatever it is you refer to your coin or your money as. We have another person to thank.
5: Oh, good.
6: Another person named Anonymous. Lots of anonymous people contributing, and we appreciate it very much. This person is from Medina, and we've had people from several different cities through the course of this portion of our Hunger Challenge today, so we want to thank you. It really is a community partnership, strengthening public media, trusted public media, and also strengthening support for your neighbors here in Northeast Ohio who might be in need of having some food on their tables. That number again, 844-217-8897, and the website ideastream.org/meals.
5: It's a win-win situation today when you contribute online at ideastream.org/meals. 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
9: This is The World. I'm Carolyn Beeler. Polycystic ovary syndrome, or PCOS, impacts as many as 1 in 8 women, according to the World Health Organization. But for years, patients and providers have argued that the name causes misunderstandings and misdiagnoses. As of today, the syndrome has a new name, polyendocrine metabolic ovarian syndrome, or PMOS. Doctors are hailing it as a potential game changer for a syndrome with a wide array of symptoms that often goes undiagnosed. Helena Teed spearheaded the research effort that brought about this change. She's director of the Monash Center for Health Research and Implementation in Australia. She joined us from the European Congress of Endocrinology in Prague, where the change was announced. She began by describing the syndrome.
2: So what it is an endocrine condition, which means our endocrine system involves hormones, which are chemical messengers that move around the body and send messages pretty much to every part of the body. And in this condition, those hormones are disrupted, and that disruption then causes a range of features. And those features include effects on our skin, our hair, our metabolic features, so high risk of diabetes, high blood pressure, high cholesterol, and heart disease. And it also has effects on the reproductive system, which include problems such as the ovaries not releasing eggs regularly, increased infertility, and pregnancy complications. And all of that comes together, affecting our mental health and quality of life.
9: And what was wrong with the old name?
2: All of it. So unfortunately, the old name focused on the ovary and suggested this was an ovary condition, so polycystic ovary syndrome. The ovary suffers because of those hormonal disruptions. It's not the primary source of the problem.
9: It's a symptom, not a cause.
2: Yep, and it only gives you one very narrow part of the condition. And there are no increase in abnormal cysts in this condition. So what we have is a name that focuses on the ovary and calls it about cysts, which they do not exist in this condition.
9: And so what impact did that name not accurately capturing the condition have on patients, which is really the bottom line here?
2: Really profound. So what people don't realize about a name and the sort of characteristic way a condition is characterized is that that impacts policy. And it impacts research funding, and that impacts the evidence, the guidelines, the education, and the care that a woman receives. So if you have a condition that's only thought to be about ovaries, everyone is only educated in medical school under infertility for 1 hour in 6 years, which of course is what happened for many of us. And so we think of it as an ovary condition. Whereas when you actually recognise that, for example, research funding, such as in the NIH, is all coming out, or has previously all come out of a very, very small reproductive women's and children's health budget. So it's had a massive flow on effect all the way from policy, research, evidence, education, and therefore care. And that's why we needed to fix this, the name, and recharacterizing it in a much broader space, right from policy to the guidelines and to the care that people receive.
9: I'm curious then why you all left the word ovary in the name. If this is an endocrine condition, as you say, It is about so much more than ovaries.
2: Yes.
9: And I understand there is some emerging research suggesting there is a similar syndrome that appears to have a lot of overlap in men. So why leave the word ovary in there?
2: So one of the things that we put a lot of focus on, because it was a priority for patients, was about making sure that the stigma and the appropriate cultural framing of the name was considered. And whilst it is clear it does have reproductive features, labelling a condition as a reproductive disorder can have quite profound stigmatising implications for men, especially in cultures and countries where your fertility or your reproductive system is linked to your actual worth in your community. And that does happen in many areas around the world. But we needed to recognise that there is quite significant impact on the reproductive system. And the ovary hormones do contribute to this. So the endocrine features from the ovary are important. The arrest of the egg development is important in terms of ovulation and infertility. And then the ovary actual hormones also then contribute to the endocrine features of the condition. So it's not that it isn't important, it's just not the primary part, which is why it was changed from ovary, the gland, to ovarian, which actually more relates to the function within that gland. And on the possible potential phenotype or group or variant in men, there's been research going on for a long time about whether this is a condition in men. It has never been clinically described. It doesn't have a reproductive feature at all. It may be that there's an increased metabolic risk, But when you have had a name that has been incorrectly named for decades, with the amount of harm that it's done for women, and you might, just might, have a male variant, which is different with no reproductive implications, you can't sit and wait and leave women suffering. This has been neglected for way too long.
9: Mm-hmm.
2: So if there is a variant of this disorder in men, it will just have a different name.
9: And so can you explain in a way that's accessible to our listeners what the criteria are now for PMOS?
2: Yes, the PMOS still has the same diagnostic criteria because they're largely endocrine. They're largely related to the hormones. So one of the important things to recognize here is the condition hasn't changed. It's just finally the name has caught up with the science and the clinical experience that patients have. And the effects of this condition start in adolescence, and they do, they last lifelong. They don't finish at menopause, but they change over a woman's lifespan. In adolescence, the hair and acne, the androgen or male type hormones are most predominant. In the 20s and 30s, it's often more the effects on the from the ovary and on the ovary, including fertility and pregnancy complications. As women get older, it can be problems with the womb lining or endometrium, but very much those metabolic effects like diabetes and heart disease and effects on the liver. And almost all of those are preventable. But they're not preventable if you're not thinking about them, if you're not screening for them, and if you're not being treated for them. And because of all of that, the delays in diagnosis were profound. The neglect and dissatisfaction in care was high. And so the psychological features and impact on quality of life are really high. So getting recognition of this condition and getting it screened and treated is what we need to do now.
9: So if there is an increase in diagnosis, what treatments will be more accessible to people? What treatment options are out there, and how are some of the things you just mentioned preventable?
2: Yeah, so one of the things about the treatments is there are effective treatments, but because this condition has been so neglected for so long, for example, the FDA and most agencies around the world have virtually no medications that are actually approved for this indication. So they're not approved for PMOS, even though there are medications that are effective. They just haven't been applied so much to be regulated for this condition. But for example, the birth control pill is used in this condition not because it causes contraception, but because it addresses directly the hormone or endocrine imbalance that you see.
9: Right.
2: And so when you've got a young adolescent girl in front of you with her mum, and you're trying to explain, not that you're putting on the birth control pill, but you're putting her on these medications because they will correct the hormone imbalance. So even reframing the hormonal treatments is important. Metformin, which is a medication around 100 years old, actually originally derived from lavender, is actually really effective for treating insulin resistance, which is another one of those hormone disturbances. And there are also anti-androgens or agents that can address the endocrine disturbance. So the treatments all treat the endocrine or hormone features. But we should have a lot more medications in this condition, and we don't because we haven't had any research on all those issues because it's only been put in the ovary research bucket until now.
9: Helena Teed spearheaded the years-long research effort to rename the syndrome to PMOS. She's director of the Monash Center for Health Research and Implementation in Australia.
5: It's The World on WKSU, IdeaStream Public Media. Good to have you along on this Tuesday afternoon. I'm Jeff St. Clair. Stephanie Haney, the host of Sound of Ideas, is with us, encouraging your call of support in day one of the Hunger Challenge. 844-217-8897 or ideastream.org/meals. I don't know, Stephanie, if you had a chance to catch the segment that we just heard. Very interesting discussion about what they're now calling polyendocrine metabolic ovarian syndrome. Mm-hmm. But I remember listening to Sound of Ideas a few weeks back,
9: mm-hmm.
5: and it was so fascinating, women talking about, you know, misdiagnosis of conditions and how women's health issues are so understudied. And it was just an example of some of the great, the room they have for conversations on the Sound of Ideas, touching on topics that don't get that much attention anywhere, really.
6: Sure, yeah. We had a lengthy conversation about these issues that are related to hormonal balance and hormonal changes for women, and some of the issues included fibroids, uterine fibroids, and endometriosis, and what is now being called PMOS that was previously PCOS as well. That was a part of the conversation. And we really have to thank, too, our listeners for being a part of that dialogue and weighing in with their experiences. And our listeners are so crucial to everything we do here at IdeaStream Public Media, which is why we are continuing the Hunger Challenge in its 30th year here so that we can ask for that support to continue.
5: 1-844-217-8897 is the number to call. Ideastream.org/meals. Whatever the topic, you know that you're going to get an in-depth treatment when it comes on The Sound of Ideas or, you know, here on The World, too. A lot of things touching on that's worth your time listening to. It's also worth a little bit of money to keep it here. That's why Stephanie is with us this afternoon on the Hunger Challenge, encouraging your call of support. 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We're partnering with the Greater Cleveland Food Bank, Akron Canton Regional Food Bank, and this year adding the Second Harvest Food Bank of North Central Ohio and Second Harvest of Mahoning Valley. 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
6: And when you think about what happens here with the Hunger Challenge, you know, maybe you're trying to think about what would be an appropriate amount to donate. 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
1: This is The World. I'm Marco Werman. There have been dramatic U.S. federal cuts to science research grants in the past year, particularly hard hit rare disease research, which has always been difficult to fund. But global research collaborations are forging ahead, led by some of the people who are most impacted by these diseases. Reporter Tipa Fernandez, whose own daughter has a rare genetic disorder, takes us into the world of Nicolaides-Baraitser syndrome, where families are demanding answers for their children. Her reporting, funded by the Pulitzer Center, starts in the British countryside.
3: Meet Harley. He's almost 21 and thrilled to be out in nature in Marston Vale, England, visiting his friend Callum.
22: Callum, Harley wants you. Slow down.
3: Harley is grinning from ear to ear. Harley's smile is one I know well. My own teen daughter Maya has a near identical one. Harley, Callum, and Maya all have a very rare genetic condition called Nicolaides-Baraitser syndrome. These three are genetic siblings. And there are many moments of joy for Harley, like being out with his friend Callum racing around this nature park. Harley's mum, Lisa Smith, noticed his challenges the day he was born.
23: Harley just seemed to be really, really struggling from day one. And I kept going back to the doctors with him and saying there's something wrong. And there was like, no, there isn't. For weeks and weeks and weeks.
3: Harley was diagnosed in 2008, number 23 in the world, with the syndrome which is colloquially called NCBRS.
23: So he's nonverbal. He's very behind intellectually. He doesn't understand a lot of what you say to him. That's never posed a problem to us. It's more when he's ill. That's when it's hard, when he's having his seizures. He's had pneumonia several times. He's had kidney failure.
3: His mum and dad do most everything for Harley. They feed him, bathe him, and thanks to the UK's national disability system, they have access to big public bathrooms with the equipment necessary for a caregiver to toilet an adult.
0: Harley!
23: Sit still. Sit still.
0: And then, yeah, they can lock it on their side. Paul, do you want to lock it?
4: We are just at the beginning of figuring this out for NCBRS.
3: Dr. Jacqueline Harris runs the Epigenetics Clinic at Kennedy Krieger Institute in Baltimore.
4: What are the things that everybody with NCBRS kind of struggles with, and what is the pattern that we see over and over again in these kids?
3: She's just starting one of the first major studies into NCBRS symptoms.
0: Yeah, how was your testing with Phil? Did it go okay?
7: Great.
0: I'm so glad. And how is your EEG with Evan?
7: Good. I watched Ratatouille.
3: She's keenly interested in taking some of what is known of the 330 cases and going deeper.
4: More than just saying people with NCBRS have intellectual disability, you know, what kinds of things does everybody with NCBRS struggle with?
3: Little is known about rare syndromes until research like this is done. Another kind of study that could further explain Nicolaides-Baraitser syndrome would use animals, specifically mouse models, where the same genetic mutation that Harley has is replicated in mice and studied.
4: This work hasn't yet been done in NCBRS, but when we look at mouse models of some of the related disorders, what we see is that the phenotype or the symptoms, specifically talking about the cognitive symptoms of the disorder, seem to be, at least in animal models, correctable into postnatal life, meaning actually even in young adult mice, we can give the mice therapies and the mice can get smarter.
3: What she is saying here stopped me in my tracks. This could be life-changing for people with NCBRS. Imagine if Harley could toilet himself, or Maya could hold down a job. Studies using mouse models is something research scientist in London, Stephanie F. Themieu, has been trying to get off the ground at the Institute of Neurology at the University College of London.
10: We need to first establish some kind of model that we can test therapies in, and we've been trying to get people on board to help us create the appropriate mouse models.
3: This work is not cheap, but it's not that expensive either. For her mouse model study, F. Themieu estimates she needs about 100,000 British pounds, about $130,000.
10: We can develop patient-specific cell models, and then we can use those to try and add some of the molecules with the replacement therapies or the silencing molecules, where we stop the mutated version of the gene being functional and see what happens to those cells.
3: And for human cell-based testing, also not that complicated to do, she needs one of these. I'm inside the Neurology Institute's sterile area, where a large floor-to-ceiling incubator holds specimens. It's called a biobank.
10: We would like to collect all of the NCBRS families together, in the sense that we can collect biomaterial from them. So that will be basically making a NCBRS biobank, to have readily patient-derived material from the people who are directly impacted by NCBRS, so that we can then have that handy for whenever we have a research lab or somebody who is interested in using that material to understand more about the disease.
3: When my daughter was diagnosed in 2020, we were told there was no cure nor medicine and we should continue to seek therapies, physical therapy, occupational therapy, speech therapy, to help her. But what will her future be like? To date, that's information none of us NCBRS families know. F. Themieu says it doesn't have to be this way.
10: One aim of the study would be to be able to predict what the progression of the disease is going to look like for a family.
3: And with science and technological advances, getting these answers is possible, she says. Risham Ejaz, a Canadian geneticist, made one of the first major findings about NCBRS.
12: And what we found that is that individuals who have NCBRS all share a very characteristic pattern on their DNA as a result of their SMARCA2 gene not working.
3: But like so many other researchers in the field that I talk to, there is this major issue.
12: So for me, a lot of the work that I do is unfunded.
3: Ejaz says much of the progress made to date by scientists only happened because families of children with Nicolaides-Baraitser syndrome organized themselves and pushed the scientific community to research. Families like this one.
13: I'm Michelle, mum of Callum.
14: My name is Callum.
23: Good boy, and I'm Lee, Callum's dad.
3: Callum was 20 months old when he was diagnosed with Nicolaides-Baraitser syndrome.
13: Got garlic bread, Callum.
14: Garlic bread.
3: That's Callum figuring out dinner with his parents.
13: So you just want pizza?
14: Yeah, pizza and garlic bread.
3: Callum is now 20.
15: Your magic word?
14: Please.
13: Good boy.
3: When Callum was born, his dad, Lee Reevey, was 19 and mum Michelle was 20. They were told Callum was the 7th NCBRS person in the whole world. The 7th known case. What were you thinking, Michelle?
13: Oh, we were just scared. We was alone.
3: The young couple immediately began searching for information to help their son.
23: Not even the doctors knew nothing. Not even the specialists knew a lot, you know, how to help us. You know, at one point we were told he'd never walk, never talk.
3: The Reeveys looked for any other children with this diagnosis. Through an online mums group, they started finding other NCBRS families. And in 2010, Michelle and Lee coaxed some of them to come together, the first ever NCBRS gathering.
23: That was attended by 3 UK families and 3 families from Europe, and the 2 geneticists who clinically diagnosed Callum. And for me personally, that was when I got the sense of, this is what we need. We need this community. And not just for us, everybody needs this community.
3: From there, the Reeveys began building what they call the NCBRS Foundation. It's like a global community organization that serves as a gathering place for families with children who are medical genetic mysteries.
23: Nothing's known about it. You know, how is this syndrome ever going to get on the map? You know, how are others going to get support when there's nothing out there for them?
3: Reeveys group is not just families supporting each other. It has a science arm that is single-handedly pushing the field to learn more about Nicolaides-Baraitser syndrome.
23: There's very limited research on NCBRS at the moment. So that is one of the things our scientific advisory board is working on, is to map out the syndrome, severity of mutations, to see how severe they are.
3: It's the kind of research Dr. Jacqueline Harris at Kennedy Krieger in Baltimore practices.
4: So I don't want the families of people with NCBRS to just be people on whom science is done too, but in fact to be partners in that scientific journey from the very beginning.
3: Back at her lab in Baltimore.
0: Good job. Smile and show me all those teeth. Ooh, lovely. Lovely. All right. Now,
3: Dr. Harris's epigenetic study of NCBRS is underway, but funding the work is challenging.
4: Currently, the climate is very hostile towards science in general, and definitely rare disease is taking a large brunt of that pain.
3: The trickle-down of the Trump NIH cuts has been swift.
4: So, for example, I have had a handful of grants withdrawn, NIH grants withdrawn that were slated for funding because there were international collaborations. And in rare disease, that's a very necessary and very good thing to have these sort of collaborations. But currently, that's looked upon as something negative or bad and caused us to lose this funding.
3: Dr. Harris has had to rely on private philanthropy to get her current NCBRS study going while she waits on government grant decisions.
0: Perfect. Flip them over like someone handed you a big pizza. Do you like pizza?
7: Yeah.
0: Yeah, all right.
3: But good. She plows ahead with the research. The 333 NCBRS families deserve it, she says. For The World, I'm Deepa Fernandes.
9: Japan has a good handful of cultural exports that have gained such massive popularity worldwide that they are truly global at this point. Sushi, matcha, anime, manga. But there's a traditional art form known as Rakugo that has not taken off as an export. Some American storytellers are trying to change that. Minnesota Public Radio's Jacob Aloy has our story.
15: When Katsura Sunshine first visited Japan in the late 90s, he didn't expect he'd end up moving there.
16: I went to Japan thinking I'd stay for a couple months and just see some theater and get some inspiration. And then my third day there, I said, I'm never going back to Canada.
15: Born Gregory Robick, Sunshine visited Japan as a theater artist, initially interested in learning about kabuki. Until one night, he found himself in a yakitori restaurant.
16: And I saw this Japanese storytelling where a single person, a performer in a kimono, kneels on a cushion and with only two simple props, a hand towel and the fan, weaves these stories. And I immediately fell in love with it. I said, this is what I was born to do.
15: What Sunshine had witnessed was Rakugo, which is sort of a mashup of stand-up comedy and funny stories where the performer embodies multiple characters.
16: The first part is a lot like stand-up comedy. It's the storyteller's own material, and it's some observational comedy or the kind of jokes that they like. And also, though, it's a little bit of like cultural explanation that will help you understand or appreciate the story proper.
17: When we begin storytelling shows in Japan, we start with a greeting to the audience called Aisatsu. Japanese atmosphere right here. In Japanese, we say this. Minasama go raijo itadaki arigatou gozaimasu. Atsuku onrei o moshiagemasu. Watakushi kou mietemo rakugoka nan desu. Katsura Sanshi. Aratame rokudai Katsura Bunshi no 15 ban me no deshi no Katsura San ni kagayaku to kakemashite. Katsura Sunshine de gozaimasu. Dozo yoroshiku onegai itashimasu. So the same greeting translated directly into English goes something like this. Ladies and gentlemen, thank you for coming. So sometimes English is a little bit shorter.
16: And then you get a sense of what story the audience might like, and you decide on the story, and then you bring your introduction stand-up comedy material towards the theme of the story proper. And these are passed down from master to apprentice through the ages up until the present day.
15: The fables go as far back as the 1600s, when Rakugo began to form. And there are actually two distinct versions of Rakugo, one associated with Tokyo and the other with Osaka. Matthew Shores is a senior lecturer in Japanese studies at the University of Sydney and a Rakugo scholar. He says that while the Tokyo version is more focused on the verbal aspects of the storytelling,
18: historically, I think it's generally agreed the Osaka variety tends to be more musical, tends to be more theatrical. Performers are generally more bubbly. Even their kimono tend to be more flamboyant in color, more bright pastels as opposed to, you know, say, darker blacks, navies, and browns.
15: Katsura Sunshine comes from the Osaka school, which feels right given his bright hair and jolly demeanor. His road to becoming a professional Rakugo storyteller included a 3-year traditional apprenticeship with the legendary Japanese TV presenter and comedian Katsura Bunshi VI. It was Bunshi who gave Sunshine his stage name. And it's under that stage name that he's performed across the world in English, French, and Japanese, even at official events put on by the Japanese government. Sunshine is one of the first Westerners in Rakugo's history who underwent training and became a professional Rakugo storyteller. Which isn't surprising, since Rakugo hasn't really caught on outside of Japan in the way other Japanese art has.
18: It requires work from the audience through imagination.
15: Rakugo scholar Matthew Shores.
18: If you have a folding fan and a hand towel and you ask people to believe that these can become anything, it takes work from the audience.
24: In English, we try to make a story very clear.
15: Mai Ozeki is also known as Katsura Moonlight. She grew up in Japan and moved to New York several years ago. She's actually an apprentice of Katsura Sunshine. She performs in English and Japanese, and she says audiences in each language react very differently.
24: In front of Japanese audience, they are quite quiet, kind of. But try to listen very carefully. As US audience, totally different. So their reaction is very openly and expressive, like a who? Oh my god, sometimes people speaking. So, which is really like a exciting as a performer. But I love both way.
15: But while reactions might differ across cultures, there's a universal quality to Rakugo, says Katsura Sunshine.
16: This art form has crossed the centuries. It's been able to cross the passage of time. And so I think it crosses borders just as easily, language barriers and border barriers, just as easily as it's crossed the barriers of time.
15: Sunshine even predicts that Rakugo will become mainstream in Western pop culture. In addition to his regular performances in Japan, Sunshine has a pretty robust social media presence. He also performs monthly off-Broadway in New York, along with his apprentices. And he and his apprentices also travel to comedy clubs and theaters across the U.S. and internationally.
24: I hope it becomes something like sake or like sushi.
15: His regular performances in Japan, Sunshine has a pretty robust social media presence. He also performs monthly off-Broadway in New York, along with his apprentices. And he and his

0: you so much. And then someone who's anonymous from Cleveland, but they are an idea leader.
1: All right. Wow.
0: Thank you so much. So that is that's the $1,000 annual level. And that, right, it works out $1,200, excuse me. Yes, it's $100 a month. I was close.
1: It's okay.
0: Yes.
1: We're a little rusty,
0: but that's going to help out even more people than I thought with the four food banks.
1: Yeah.
0: And if you want to join them, 844-217-8897, ideastream.org/meals.
1: Boy, an idea leader, that really goes a long way for mm-hmm. us and for our food bank partners, because how it works is, you know, usually we say you can get a thank you gift of a
0: yes.
1: New York Times subscription. And,
0: mm-hmm.
1: you know, we do our best to make our thank you gifts very valuable to you, but this is a way for you to, instead of, you know, you're checking a thank you gift of meals and saying, mm-hmm. I want my thank you gift to go to the food banks. And so a portion of your contribution will go to our food bank partners so that they can keep doing the incredible work that they're doing. It's amazing when you think of not only just the food banks, but the pantries. I know we're going to have food bank representatives come in tomorrow and they're going to talk about the backpack programs. I mean, it's amazing what these yes. agencies are able to do. And you're able to help them right now and help WKSU. 844-217-8897, ideastream.org/meals.
0: Takes just a few seconds to show your support. 844-217-8897, ideastream.org/meals. 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
1: yeah.
0: to make sure the people in need get the food that they need, especially coming up during this summer when the need is going to be even greater
1: mm-hmm.
0: than usual.
1: Yeah, and we talk about gas prices and just cost of living increases. 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
4: Live from NPR News in Washington, I'm Ryland Barton. President Trump is on his way to China for a state visit. NPR's Tamara Keith reports trade is on the agenda.
5: The White House says President Trump intends to deliver more good deals on behalf of the country to rebalance trade with China. There is currently a trade truce between the U.S. and China after an all-out trade war last year. Melanie Hart is the senior director of the Global China Hub at the Atlantic Council.
6: The U.S. wants big purchase announcements, more access to China's rare earths, progress on fentanyl, and made-for-TV diplomatic spectacle. China's going to deliver on the spectacle. China can do spectacle better than anybody. They will also deliver on the purchases.
5: There will be bilateral meetings, a welcome ceremony, and a banquet. Tamara Keith, NPR News.
4: Trump is also expected to discuss the Iran war with Chinese President Xi Jinping. Trump has been pressing Xi to use China's considerable leverage to prod its ally to agree to U.S. terms to end the war. But on his way out of town this afternoon, he also said he doesn't need China's help on Iran. The war has pushed inflation to its highest level in almost 3 years. NPR's Scott Horsley tells us more about the latest cost of living report from the Labor Department.
7: Consumer prices in April were up 3.8% from a year ago. That's the biggest annual increase since May of 2023. Prices jumped 0.6% in the last month alone. Higher energy prices, triggered by the closing of the Strait of Hormuz, accounted for about 40% of that overall monthly increase. Gasoline prices have jumped about 1.5 cents since the war began, and diesel prices are even higher. That's also starting to show up in the price of other goods and services. The price of plane tickets, for example, is up more than 20% from a year ago, as airlines struggle with soaring jet fuel prices. Higher trucking costs may have also contributed to a sharp monthly jump in grocery prices. Scott Horsley, NPR News,

0: Washington.
1: The commissioner of the FDA is leaving the agency. Dr. Marty McCarry asked President Trump to accept his resignation after 13 months on the job. NPR's Sydney Lupkin reports.
2: Speaking to reporters Tuesday, President Trump said McCarry would be leaving and that a deputy would take over FDA temporarily. During his tenure at the agency, McCarry at times angered the Make America Healthy Again movement for not advancing its agenda quickly enough. Many MAHA supporters were upset when the agency approved updated COVID-19 vaccines last year. McCarry also disappointed people who oppose abortion by not completing a promised safety review of mifepristone. Meanwhile, he faced criticism from those looking for a more predictable approach to FDA regulation. Before joining the Trump administration, McCarry was a surgeon and health policy researcher at Johns Hopkins University School of Medicine. Sydney Lupkin, NPR News.
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3: Local news now from WKSU IdeaStream Public Media. I'm Amanda Rabinowitz. Wayne County Sheriff and a deputy are recovering after they were both stabbed this morning. IdeaStream Public Media's Josh Boos explains.
4: According to the sheriff's office, Wayne County Sheriff Thomas Ballinger and Sergeant Dan Broom were responding to a suspicious person call in Congress Township, northwest of Worcester, when a suspect allegedly attacked them with a knife. Ballinger and Broom were taken to Worcester Community Hospital. Broom was then airlifted to Akron, according to officials. Both men were treated and released from the hospitals. The sheriff's office says they are recovering. A suspect is in custody. Josh Boos, IdeaStream Public Media.
3: A coalition of Ohio public school districts took its challenge to the state's EdChoice Universal Voucher Program before the 10th District Court of Appeals today. The case centers on whether Ohio's constitution, which requires the state to fund public schools, also allows taxpayer-funded vouchers for students attending private schools. Kevin Neely, an attorney with the Institute for Justice, says the issue is ultimately about giving families more choice.
5: When students apply for Pell Grants or the GI Bill, they're exercising choice in whether they apply for those scholarships. That sort of choice is, again, the constitutional linchpin here and why I think Ohio's program is constitutional.
3: The case could eventually be decided by the Ohio Supreme Court. The Cleveland Cinematheque has named a familiar figure in Northeast Ohio film circles as its new director. David Huffman spent two decades in marketing and programming with Cleveland Cinemas, which operates the Cedar Lee Theater in Cleveland Heights. He'll begin June 1st as only the third director in the Cinematheque's history. Huffman also owns a vegan bakery. Akron's Spaghetti Warehouse is closing its doors after more than three decades downtown. The restaurant, located in a former B.F. Goodrich factory building since the 1990s, announced its final day will be this Sunday. The chain's other Ohio locations are in Columbus, Toledo, and Dayton. Showers and possibly a thunderstorm tonight with temperatures in the mid-50s. Showers likely tomorrow, thunderstorms also possible. Highs in the low to mid-60s. It's 67 degrees in Akron and 58 in Cleveland at 5:06.
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7: From NPR News, this is All Things Considered. I'm Sasha Pfeiffer in Washington, D.C.
8: And I'm Elsa Chang in Culver City, California. Consumer prices surged 3.8% in April from a year ago. That's according to data released today from the Department of Labor.
7: It's the highest annual reading since May 2023, and it comes as energy prices have spiked as a result of the war with Iran. Across the country, people are feeling the effects.
9: I've been noticing the rising prices of groceries at the store, and for a while, I didn't purchase things because they were too expensive, and it was bad for my health. I lost weight.
8: That is Texas resident Daniel Hefner.
9: I had to move past that because I wasn't eating enough. I just had to pay more for groceries eventually.
7: Hefner lost his engineering job in 2024 and now works as a rideshare driver and for delivery apps like DoorDash. With rising gas prices, it's been hard to make ends meet.
9: But when I add up all my cost and subtract that from the revenue that I earned, I'm finding that the hourly rate is dropping, you know, maybe below $15 an hour sometimes.
8: Heather Becker is an administrative assistant in Dilworth, Minnesota. She also owns a trucking company with her husband.
10: If the truck brings in $12,000 a week, $3,500 of that is fuel right now. I mean, we're your profit is gone. Or it's little. I mean, you have a profit, but it's not like what it was.
7: Becker says decreased profits have affected other business decisions, like maintenance.
10: We needed a welder because my husband does all his own maintenance. So the welder we put off for a year.
8: Despite the hit to her business, Becker and her husband consider themselves lucky.
10: Thank goodness it's only two of us, but I couldn't imagine being a family trying to feed your family right now. I get a 2%, you know, bump in pay at my job, but it's still not covering what goes up.
0: I've been saving for this car since I was 15.
7: 22-year-old Fennel Markshausen is a college student in Denver, Colorado.
8: He works as a grocery store cashier and really needs his car.
0: It's a huge deal for me to be able to have that because it provides me a lot of job security. Going on the bus to try to get to work when your job has a rule of if you're more than 5 minutes late, you're going to get written up can be really stressful because the bus is late a lot.
7: The additional costs are also driving him to make tough choices.
0: I'm trying not to buy as much food, not really getting any like things that would be nice, like buying coffee at work.
8: Now, Markshausen is no stranger to hardship. He has experienced homelessness before and says this moment is also tough.
0: It feels much scarier and like there's a lot more pressure on me because I feel like I have a lot more that I can lose now that I'm like doing good and not like homeless.
7: What are the factors that have U.S. inflation up 3.8% from last year? Darian Woods from The Indicator from Planet Money is here with us to break down the rise in prices. Hi, Darian.
11: Hello.
7: Let's start with the price of oil. Where does that factor into current inflation rates?
11: Yeah, oil is the big factor driving up inflation. So with the Strait of Hormuz closed, you've got 1 billion barrels of oil that hasn't made it into the globe. And so Americans are seeing that rising fuel cost. $4.50 a gallon is the recent national average. And so this means that energy prices accounted for more than 40% of the rise of the consumer price index in April. That said, there are other categories that are going up too. So if you go to the supermarket, you'll notice that food prices are up 3.2% as well.
7: I have noticed. And do those higher food prices also tie back to the U.S. war in Iran?
11: Absolutely. But the bad news is that we have spoken to a food economist on The Indicator, and he estimated it'll take about 6 months for the effects from the Iran war to be really felt in grocery prices. And that's because of all the input costs into making food. So you've got the high diesel prices, making tractors and the trucks that deliver food more expensive to run. And also because of nitrogen fertilizer, which is a lot more expensive at the moment. And that relies on natural gas, a lot of which has been blocked in the Strait of Hormuz.
7: So food prices could go up even more.
11: Yes.
7: Darian, any sense of how the Federal Reserve will respond as it continues to decide where to set interest rates?
11: Yeah, so 3.8% is way outside the Fed's comfort zone of 2% inflation. And people talk about the Federal Reserve being composed of hawks and doves. That's kind of the language. People want higher interest rates and lower interest rates. And on the more dovish side of the equation, some people on the Fed's board may argue that it should just ignore temporary shocks to prices, like we're seeing with the Strait of Hormuz blockades. They might argue that this is transitory and will be addressed once the war ends and the price of oil goes back down. But of course, we heard the term transitory in the last inflation shock around the time of the pandemic.
7: Right, and that inflation turned out to be much more lasting.
11: Yes. So one of the big problems then and now is inflation expectations. And so that's what happens at a higher risk with every passing day that the blockades go on. So people all around the American economy will start to expect higher and higher inflation, which can turn into a self-fulfilling prophecy. So people will ask for higher wages. Businesses might raise their prices. And the New York Fed's latest survey does show that Americans believe inflation will be higher in a year.
7: What's the chance that things could unfold differently this time? I mean, President Trump, as you know, recently said the price of gas would, in his words, drop like a rock once the war with Iran ends.
11: Yeah, that is likely true. But the 3.8% inflation we're seeing isn't only going up because of the Strait of Hormuz. The price of rent is also shooting up. So This report we got this morning showed the cost of shelter rising 3.3% over the year. And that's not related to the war. So that does imply there is this larger inflation issue going on in the US.
7: And all those will likely factor into the Fed's thinking at its next meeting.
11: Yeah, so the Fed's getting a new chair, Kevin Warsh, and there's a lot of chatter about whether or not he might acquiesce to President Trump's demand for lower interest rates to boost the economy. But, you know, interest rates are decided by this committee. And so the ones who are more worried about inflation might push for an increase in interest rates. And that's to slow down borrowing and spending and to bring inflation down.
7: That is Darian Woods from The Indicator from Planet Money. Darian, thank you.
11: Thank you.
3: 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Thanks so much for joining us on this Tuesday. I'm Amanda Rabinowitz. 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
12: Thanks for having me. 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
3: Informed and fed. That is catchy. I wonder who came up with that.
12: Me.
3: That is clever. Okay. You came up with that,
12: right? No, it wasn't me. It wasn't me. It was our friend JC, probably, sitting right here.
3: Brilliant. It's brilliant, because that is exactly what we're doing here. We're helping to keep you informed, and we're helping to keep the community fed, and it's a dual goal that you can help be a part of the solution here by making a contribution. 844-217-8897, ideastream.org/meals. Kabir, tomorrow we're going to have a couple of representatives come in and join us from the food bank, the Second Harvest Food Bank in North Central Ohio, and Karen Posna from the Greater Cleveland Food Bank. And they're going to talk all about the need and what services they offer and how they stretch a dollar and all the amazing work that they do. And it truly is incredible what these organizations are able to do to meet the demands. I mean, there were dire situations over the last year where they were desperate, but you know what? They still made it work. Mm-hmm. They still never turned anybody away. And that's what you're helping strengthen WKSU, strengthen the food banks. It's a dual effort here. 844-217-8897, ideastream.org/meals.
12: They have all of those goods inside, whether it's cans or packaged goods or whatnot. And we've been in there when we volunteer, and we see how that they sort the things. They decide what goes where, how to determine if this is still, if this is okay to use, or maybe put this aside for now. And that's as far as the goods that are there. But as far as the people who come in, every single person, as you said, is able to get something. They're not turned away. And right now, with school ending in the next few weeks, that's going to be real important for families, because a lot of them rely on the schools, at least during the week, for breakfast and lunch. A lot of those kids, that's where they mainly get those meals. And then maybe just dinner at home. They get snacks during school a lot of times. And all of that is going to go away. The schools will be closed for 3 months, 2.5, 3 months, depending on where you live. So these families are going to need that. A lot of these kids are going to be home during the day by themselves. They need to, if they can operate a can opener, they can use a lot of these things that you get from the food banks. And that'll help them. It'll go a long way to helping those kids have a great summer. 844-217-8897 or ideastream.org/meals. That's the place you can go to show your support for the food banks.
3: That's right. And you're also supporting WKSU. I mean, number one, you're making a contribution to support all of the programming here at WKSU, all of the work that our reporters do, our producers here. I mean, this is really an incredible operation that we have going on here, where we are covering 22 Northeast Ohio counties, from education to environment to health to city government. I mean, we are really working hard to meet the needs of this community when it comes to keeping you all informed. And that's the number one thing you're supporting here is WKSU. And then you're also giving a thank you gift as meals that's going to go to our food bank partners. So it's really supporting two causes with one contribution, keeping people informed and fed. I love it. 844-217-8897, ideastream.org/meals.
12: The need is always there. There's so many food deserts here in Northeast Ohio.
3: Yeah.
12: Those kids who are home alone by themselves during the day, they probably can't go down to the local restaurant, fast food, if that's nearby. They don't know how to get to the local groceries. I know I didn't know how to get to the grocery store when I was like 8-10 years old without a car, which yeah. I didn't have at 8 or 10 years old, of course. There was no restaurant nearby that I could have walked to if I needed to get food. I was lucky enough at that time, you know, we did have food in the fridge and the cupboard, but there's a lot of people who don't have that, a lot of families who don't have that. And for them, this is going to make a huge difference this summer. 844-217-8897, ideastream.org/meals. 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
3: That's right. And we have expanded this effort to now include 21 counties that you can make an impact here with your contribution to WKSU and to the food bank. So head over, 844-217-8897, ideastream.org/meals. And thanks so much. 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
14: And good afternoon. Reports of an accident at this time has all lanes closed. This one on I-90 eastbound past the I-90 I-71 split. Also reports of an accident has the right lane blocked, I-71 northbound just past Snow Road in Summit County. An accident has the left lane blocked, 77 southbound at Lovers Lane. And finally in Stark County, yet another accident. This one blocking the right 2 lanes on 77 southbound at Tuscarora Street.
3: All right, thanks, Rich. Showers, possibly a thunderstorm tonight, mid-50s. Showers likely tomorrow. Thunderstorms also possible, low to mid-60s. This is WKSU, it's 520.
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7: This is All Things Considered from NPR News. I'm Sasha Pfeiffer.
8: And I'm Elsa Chang. The Southern Poverty Law Center has weathered serious threats over its 55 years. Members of the Ku Klux Klan firebombed its offices in Montgomery, Alabama in 1983. One of its founders, Morris Dees, was the subject of numerous death threats. But the civil rights organization may now be facing its most serious threat yet. Federal charges from the Justice Department. The latest move compounds internal challenges that the organization has already been facing. NPR domestic extremism correspondent Odette Youssef reports.
16: In recent weeks, top-ranked officials in the administration, including President Trump himself, have made ever more expansive public statements about the SPLC's alleged activities.
17: Charlottesville was all funded by the Southern Law. That was a Southern Law deal, too. And it was done to make me look bad, and it turned out to be a total fake.
16: That was Trump on 60 Minutes, referring to the deadly 2017 Unite the Right gathering of neo-Nazis and other white supremacists in Virginia. And the day the indictment came out, acting U.S. Attorney Todd Blanche said on Fox that the SPLC never shared intel gathered by the informants it was paying with law enforcement. Both of these claims, which the SPLC says are untrue, go well beyond the criminal activity that federal prosecutors have alleged on paper. The indictment accuses the SPLC of engaging in financial fraud, stating that it lied to donors by financing extremist activity when it claimed to be fighting extremism. The administration, conservative groups, and right-wing media and influencers have been having a field day since the indictment came out. To David Neiwert, that's no surprise.
18: This is their revenge. This is their chance to get revenge against the organization that has plagued them for the last 30 years.
16: Neiwert is a retired journalist and former SPLC correspondent. He says the SPLC was a storied organization. It brought down Aryan Nations, It bankrupted Tom Metzger, the so-called godfather of the neo-Nazi skinheads. But it became a favorite target of the right once it expanded its focus beyond the Klan and neo-Nazis.
18: Once the SPLC started designating evangelical Christian groups for anti-LGBT hate, that's when the tide really turned against them.
16: But even before federal prosecutors alleged criminal activity at the SPLC, many with a view inside the organization say it was already swimming in troubles.
19: I think there was just a lot of frustration, a lot of turnover in management.
16: Jason Wilson is a journalist. He's one of three people who've left the SPLC and spoke to NPR for this story. Two additional sources spoke with NPR, but asked us not to use their names because they still work there and are not authorized to speak for the organization. Wilson joined the SPLC in 2022. He joined an institution that had raised hundreds of millions of dollars on the promise of fighting organized far-right violence. But it was also an organization that for decades occasionally made the news when reports of its toxic internal dynamics leaked out. In 2019, those dynamics culminated in the firing of the SPLC's co-founder and prime fundraiser, Morris Dees, amid accusations of sexual harassment and racial discrimination. Wilson says that when he joined the SPLC 3 years later, things were still in disarray.
19: Candidly, there were morale problems. I think that people were confused about the direction the organization was taking.
16: It was getting hard, Wilson and others say, to publish work. Non-management staff unionized after what several sources described as a bruising fight to win recognition, a characterization that an SPLC spokesperson disputes. And in 2024, there were layoffs, which largely gutted the SPLC's immigration team just as Trump was on the verge of retaking the White House. The union overwhelmingly took a vote of no confidence in then-CEO Margaret Hwang. Michael Edison Hayden says the war in Gaza also contributed to the internal turmoil.
20: I'm coming to you very publicly as a critic of the SPLC.
16: Hayden is an investigative reporter who used to work at the SPLC. He left in 2023. He writes about his fraught departure from the organization in his new book, Strange People on the Hill. He says the final straw was when he was disciplined for signing a letter calling for a ceasefire in Gaza. Hayden says he threatened to sue the organization for discrimination. Both parties settled. A spokesperson for the SPLC says the organization, quote, does not tolerate discrimination or retaliation in the workplace and denies Mr. Hayden's allegations. But even without the internal drama, Hayden and others say the SPLC was also victim to another deeply destabilizing development, a fundamental shift in U.S. politics, which took formerly fringe narratives and figures and put them at the center of power.
20: One of the biggest issues that the anti-extremism space faces is that it has really been consolidated around the administration now. It's consolidated against the federal government.
16: Hayden says it's clear from messaging out of the Department of Homeland Security, the Department of Labor, the State Department, which have drawn from white nationalist material. Jason Wilson puts it this way.
19: Far-right ideology, far-right politics have become increasingly mainstreamed. There are people talking about the Great Replacement and people talking Christian nationalism and ideologies that used to be on the margins of society are now right in the middle of government. And I think that was one of the things that the organization struggled to negotiate as well.
16: Wilson says the spread of MAGA politics in the U.S. has made the work of monitoring fringe extremist groups much less relevant than it used to be. Some anti-extremism organizations adjusted by refocusing on left-wing extremism, and others removed years of research on far-right extremism from their websites. For instance, Wilson says, the Anti-Defamation League.
19: They wiped their website, of all the kind of information that used to be there about extremist groups, some of which was quite useful.
16: NPR asked the ADL about this. It was unable to respond by airtime. But nearly anyone doing anti-extremism work will tell you the sector looks nothing like it did 5 years ago. Again, Michael Edison Hayden.
20: I think that in a dark way, you almost have to hand it to MAGA in that they have effectively bullied these organizations so much that there isn't a great bulwark right now against radical right activism.
16: Hayden says it's clear that the SPLC was in the Trump administration's political crosshairs from the start. But to him, the organization was already severely weakened by mismanagement.

0: administrators. Connor Morris, IdeaStream Public Media.
1: The Cleveland District announced up to 60 of the laid-off teachers will be offered substitute positions at their existing pay and benefits for the next school year. The district and the teachers union announced a memorandum of understanding was agreed to today. A bill targeting the unauthorized use of a person's likeness in deepfakes is being revised at the State House. State House correspondent Joe Ingles reports the committee reviewing the proposal has approved changes.
2: One of the bill's sponsors, Republican Representative Adam Matthews, says one change was made to the bill to help ensure someone who shares a deep fake without knowing it wasn't real wouldn't get hit with heavy penalties. The other was to treat internet providers like television cables, antennas, and other technologies that's used to transmit deep fakes.
3: Those places are not producing. They're just the channels. They are the roads, the way that communication is going. And so they are similarly treated as those others.
2: The amendment outlining the changes was accepted after hearing comments from interested parties. The bill remains in the House committee. Joe Ingles at the Ohio Public Radio State House News Bureau.
1: Showers and possibly a thunderstorm tonight, mid-50s. It's going to be in the 60s tomorrow. Showers likely, thunderstorms also possible. 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It's 5:35.
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5: From NPR News, this is All Things Considered. I'm Elsa Chang in Culver City, California.
6: And I'm Sasha Pfeiffer in Washington. President Trump's state visit to China will be closely watched in the American heartland. Farmers have been hit hard by inflation and flat commodity prices, and Trump's trade war has resulted in China buying a lot fewer soybeans from the U.S. NPR's Kirk Sigler reports that farmers are anxious for a finalized trade deal.
7: Grain bound for export from Pacific Northwest ports is once again moving out of the Arthur Company's elevator in Pillsbury, North Dakota.
8: The truck will be on its way and out of here in 2 to 3 minutes.
7: It's a big relief to General Manager Hank Brown. Historically, half of all the soybeans grown in North Dakota have been shipped to China. But last year, after President Trump imposed his Liberation Day tariffs, China stopped buying and turned to Brazil. And the 150 farmers around here who supply this grain elevator were worried their beans would rot.
8: We were storing beans through harvest. We had a large amount of beans. We actually had one of our big bunkers, which is 2 million bushels, full of soybeans that were not marketed.
7: Then, late last year, China agreed to resume buying American soybeans, about 11 million metric tons. The White House has promised that agreement will more than double to 25 million this year, but there's nothing in writing yet.
8: Every day, it seems like the last handful of years, most of the market drivers are geopolitical driven, so we have to pay attention to it a lot. And we need to make sure that we have good trade agreements and that we keep the American farmer in business.
7: President Trump's summit with President Xi Jinping comes as most American row crop farmers are going into spring planting in their fourth straight year in the red.
9: North Dakota, we don't get a large planting window, so you have to have your equipment ready to go. So that
7: soybean farmer Justin Sherlock is paying a lot more to fill up the tractors in this huge garage with diesel due to the Iran war. But he's trying to keep positive.
9: I feel slightly more optimistic than I did a year ago. A year ago, we had no idea what was going to happen with trade. You know, the trade talks were being blown up. We were told we should just get used to selling domestically. Well, we can't use it all here in the United States. We produce too much.
7: Sherlock says the administration has come around on understanding the benefits of trade, but still more than a year later, there's no long-term deal with China.
9: They've committed, according to what we've been told, to 25 million metric tons for the next 3 years. But as a U.S. farmer, we would like to see that in writing. And we would like to see some sort of enforcement mechanism.
7: 25 million metric tons is actually less than what China bought from American farmers before Trump launched his latest trade war. In 2022, it was 30 million metric tons. Before Trump's first term, it was 36 million metric tons. All of this has people in farm states questioning

0: what the point of all of this even was. Joe Vaklovic is a former Chicago Trade Board analyst who hosts the closely followed podcast Standard Grain. He's been skeptical that a solid deal will come out of this summit.
1: Is China really going to buy 25 million metric tons of U.S. soybeans next year, despite the fact that Brazil's got more than ever to export? Chinese demand maybe falling off a little bit. I don't know. It's a hot topic and a good question.
0: A hot topic and stressful time for farmers like Justin Sherlock. He'd rather be talking about what he's putting in the ground this spring, not geopolitics.
2: I think most American farmers right now will tell you that we have to have faith that he gets us a deal, because kind of the only thing we've got left is hope right now.
0: Hope that any trade deal with China includes a firm commitment to buy a lot of soybeans. Kirk Ziegler, NPR News, Fargo, North Dakota.
3: A few hundred miles south, there's a place in Nebraska that's known for not being predictable when it comes to how voters cast their ballots. We're talking about Nebraska's 2nd Congressional District. It's not a lock for Republicans, despite the state being red. In the run-up to the midterm elections, we asked Minnesota Public Radio's Clay Masters to help us learn more about the political leanings of voters across the Midwest. And our first stop is the city of Omaha.
4: High school students gather at Central High in downtown Omaha on a recent Saturday morning. They're eating donuts and drinking orange juice before heading out to pick up trash in the city. Omaha Mayor John Ewing Jr. is here to thank them for their volunteer work.
5: She was too embarrassed to say anything to you.
6: Well, thank you for being here today. Thank you for doing that. I truly appreciate it.
4: Ewing is not on the ballot this go-round, but his defeat of a three-term incumbent Republican by nearly 14 points last year does say something about voters in this congressional district. Jimmy Foster is a teacher at this school and is supervising the student cleanup. Foster says he wasn't necessarily surprised that Ewing defeated incumbent Republican Gene Stothert in the officially nonpartisan race.
7: It was more of just an oh. That was kind of like, oh, all right. Usually, unless there's something major controversial happen, I just assume the incumbent is going to win again. So that was it. So
4: Ewing has been a name in Omaha for years. He was a deputy chief with the city police department and served as county treasurer. Ewing says he sees himself as a public servant, not as a politician, and that voters here are not so polarized.
6: I believe that the vast majority of voters are somewhere in the middle.
4: The city is known for not leaning as far right when compared to Nebraska as a whole. While Republicans in this congressional district have the most registered voters, Democrats and independents combined outnumber them. Ewing has advice for those running for Congress this year.
6: If you appeal to them and you give them that message and you show them that you can do it based on what you've done in the past and your willingness to partner across party lines and all of the other artificial things that divide us, you can win.
4: Voting across party lines is something the incumbent Republican representing this district says he's done. In an interview last year announcing his retirement, Representative Don Bacon told Omaha ABC affiliate KETV he's not afraid to go against his party.
8: I think I've been able to show that I'm not a Republican first. I'm a Christian, conservative, or a Christian American. Somewhere over here I'm Republican. But I've been willing to take tough votes, whether it's certifying the election, which I believe is constitutional.
4: Taking those tough votes that buck President Trump is increasingly rare. Bacon supported bipartisan bills like the 2021 Infrastructure Act. He thinks that's helped him in a district that has a strong number of Democratic and nonpartisan voters. There's a competitive primary on the Democratic side to replace Bacon in Congress. While a more moderate candidate has won here, politics is increasingly polarized. At a busy Omaha intersection, voter Daniel Vasilio is walking out of a new public library here. He considers himself far on the left, but questions whether the term moderate really means anything anymore.
9: It's really hard to define what moderate is between like what the outward appearance of moderate is versus what I think moderate positions or overall popular positions actually are.
4: Another big race voters across Nebraska will weigh in on this November, a U.S. Senate race where incumbent Republican Pete Ricketts is running for re-election. There's an independent candidate who thinks he can win by taking the center lane.
10: I don't put a whole lot of stock into colors and letters next to names.
4: This is Dan Osborne. He gave Nebraska's other Republican senator a run for her money in the 2024 election when there were no Democrats running. Despite Osborne's loss, he says he connected with voters from both major political parties.
10: We agree mostly on 90% of the issues. It's, you know, it's the wedge issues that they want to keep us divided on, where the struggle comes in.
4: In this state that's reliably Republican, Nebraska's 2nd Congressional District remains one of the few places in the country where persuading voters across party lines could still make the difference. For NPR News, I'm Clay Masters in Omaha.
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3: 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I'm Kendall Crawford. 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
12: And they document what's there. 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
16: This is WCSU Studio Sessions Acts, Art Communicates the Soul. I'm your host, Dr. Benita Kelly. Listen out.
3: They also capture moments of community grief. There's reports covering Toni Morrison's passing and the 2019 mass shootings in Dayton.
16: And we want to know, Senator, now, having read your statements about the shootings in Dayton, what are the next steps?
3: It's not just about preserving these moments in time. Jeffers Coley says the project also records interviews with the station's former staff and alumni to give a first-person account on what it was like to make these historic recordings. Preservationist Will Checkeritis spoke with John Garland, former president of Central State University, last June. In that interview, Garland said the station helped keep students informed during the civil rights movement.
17: It was the lifeblood, it was the lifeline to what was going on campus. And when I was a student, the community of senior was not welcoming to us. There was organized campaign that would march into senior to desegregate facilities. And that's what we would do. Brave the cold, because it got cold, and we would march the 4 miles from Wilberforce to Zeman.
3: These oral histories will become part of the broader archive returning to WCSU. Outreach coordinator Jeffers Coley says the handoff of the audio itself is designed to feel ceremonial.
12: We'll give them this beautiful, stylized, sleek black box with the hard drive in it, a placard with unique and original artwork, and we'll celebrate the current station manager and staff at the station and do an official return of the materials to the institution.
3: She says that's important for HBCUs right now.
12: In this moment where there's a significant attempt or apparent attempt to erase or ignore or rewrite history broadly, it's important to say they've been here, they're still here, and they're worth celebrating. And I mean, fundamentally, you can't erase the history.
3: That handoff and the celebration of WCSU's legacy is tomorrow at WYSO in Yellow Springs.
18: That's all today from the Ohio Newsroom. We'll talk with you tomorrow.
19: 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I'm Amanda Rabinowitz. It's going to be showers tonight in the forecast, possibly a thunderstorm, lows around 55. Showers likely tomorrow, thunderstorms also possible, low to mid-60s. It's currently 58 degrees in downtown Cleveland, 66 in Worcester, and 67 in Akron. 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
21: All right. Good afternoon. New accident just popped up here. We've got an accident 40 westbound. This one at Great Northern Boulevard. Also slowdowns to report. 77 northbound between East 30th Woodland and I-90. And still dealing with that accident in Stark County. The accident has the right two lanes blocked. This one on 77 southbound at Tuscarora Street.
19: All right, thanks, Rich. The Guardians will go for two straight wins. They continue their series against the Twins tonight at Progressive Field. Slade Ciccone will start for Cleveland. First pitch at 6:10. 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It's 5:50.
22: This is All Things Considered from NPR News. I'm Sasha Pfeiffer.
3: And I'm Ilsa Chang. The court drama between Elon Musk and Sam Altman over OpenAI has continued into a third week. Altman, who is the CEO of OpenAI, gave his testimony today in federal court in Oakland. Rachel Miro was inside the courtroom following all of this. She is the senior editor of member station KQED Silicon Valley News Desk and joins us from just outside the courthouse. Hi, Rachel.
23: Hi, Ilsa.
3: Hi. Okay, so as we mentioned, we are in week three now, and it feels like it might be a good time to review what are the stakes here. Can you just recap that for us real quick?
23: Yes, indeedy. Elon Musk is suing his former colleagues at OpenAI, claiming they stole a charity when they set up a for-profit subsidiary that he argues the nonprofit doesn't really control. He and Sam Altman and a few others co-founded OpenAI back in 2015 explicitly to develop artificial intelligence safely and for the benefit of humanity, not primarily for profit. Mm-hmm. Musk put in roughly $38 million in charitable donations, but left the company in 2018. The for-profit subsidiary the remaining founders built on top of that nonprofit is now valued at approaching $1 trillion, and the people who run it are billionaires. So Musk's lawsuit claims breach of charitable trust and unjust enrichment.
3: Okay, and today the court finally heard from Sam Altman himself. What did he say?
23: Yes, this is the day we've all been waiting for since Musk left the stand near the beginning of the trial. It was a heartwarming story Altman's attorney set him up to present of OpenAI's birth. There's agreement on both legal teams, though, that the co-founders all saw themselves in an urgent dash to develop AI as a counterbalance to Google so that AGI, or AI that surpasses human intelligence, would never end up in the hands of just one company. There's also agreement that they all quickly became consumed with the need to raise big money to pay for compute and power and talent. After that, accounts diverge. Altman testified no single person should control AI, and because Musk insisted on control, he wasn't a good fit for OpenAI, and that his departure was even a morale boost for employees distressed at Musk's hardcore approach.
3: Wow, this feud. Okay, so naturally the lawyer for Musk got to cross-examine Altman, right? I'm so curious, what did he ask?
23: Yes, his name is Stephen Molo, and he opened with a barrage of questions about Altman's honesty. Are you completely trustworthy? I believe so. Do you always tell the truth? I'm sure there are some times in my life when I did not. You've repeatedly been called a liar by people with whom you've done business. I have heard people say that. Then Molo turned to conflicts of interest and circular business deals with companies like Reddit. Now, that's where investors provide capital to a company, which then uses those funds to purchase products or services from the same investors. But here's the thing, Ilsa. They're common in Silicon Valley, especially in AI. Musk engages in them, too. And also, both men now run AI companies that face multiple lawsuits alleging direct harm from their products.
3: Yeah. All right. So when are we expecting this weeks-long trial to finally wrap up, you think?
23: Closing arguments are Thursday. The judge has been running a very tight ship. The jury's verdict is only advisory, so Judge Yvonne Gonzalez-Rogers makes the final call.
3: That is Rachel Miro with member station KQED. Thank you so much, Rachel.
23: Thank you.
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19: 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We're so glad you're with us on this Tuesday. For All Things Considered, I'm Amanda Rabinowitz. Senior arts reporter Kabir Bhatia is in the studio with me as we have kicked off today our 30th annual Hunger Challenge. And it's a three-day fundraising opportunity here for WKSU and our regional food bank partners that helps you support two causes with one contribution, and that is to inform and to feed. Is that it, Kabir?
1: I think that's a great way to put it. 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
19: That's right. 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And as Kabir mentioned, we're only doing this till Thursday. 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
1: Takes just a few seconds to show your support. And this is 30 years of doing this Hunger Challenge. It moves around a little bit each year sometimes. It's different lengths. But this year, it's right now, as schools are ending and as young people are coming out of school, and maybe they've been relying for the last 9-10 months on those meals they get at the school, the breakfast, the lunch. I know that one of our kids, he would always say, oh, I'm not a breakfast person. And then I found out it's because he was eating breakfast when he got to school with his friends. Wow. That's what he wanted to do. Suddenly that became a thing. And there's a lot of people who rely on that every single day, the breakfast and the lunch. That's going to go away in a few weeks. Most schools are going to be closed by June 1st. And then it's 3 months of not having schools open, not having that access to two meals a day. And those families are going to need some sort of support to get them through that summer. And a lot of them rely on these food banks. The way to support the food banks is to call us, 844-217-8897. 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Keep everyone informed and fed.
19: That's right. And tomorrow we're going to be joined by a couple food bank representatives to talk more about the need firsthand. And they're going to kind of explain where things stand, how they meet the need, and how they stretch those dollars. We're going to hear from Emily Foss. She's going to be here from Second Harvest Food Bank of
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7: In Los Angeles, I'm Kai Risnall. It is Tuesday today. This one is the 12th of May. Good as it always is to have you along, everybody. We're going to do a little economic forest for the trees thing as a way to get going today. The April Consumer Price Index came out this morning, as you have surely heard. Inflation is running 3.8% year on year, 0.6% month on month. That is the headline number. It is not great, and more to the point, it is headed directly away from where the Fed wants it to be, which is, anyone? Anyone? Bueller? Anyone? 2%, as you know. A brief central bank aside here while I'm at it. Kevin Warsh was confirmed by the Senate today to a 14-year term on the Fed's Board of Governors. A vote on him to replace Jay Powell as chair is expected tomorrow. Powell, as you also know, because you heard it here, can stay on the board if he likes until January of 2028. All right, back to inflation we go. Yes, this spike does bring rising prices right back front and center, but as Marketplace's Kristen Schwab reports, let us not lose sight, gang, of the fight that inflation has been a thing in this economy for years now.
24: There's a term economists use to describe a singular and short-lived shock to prices. Maybe one you've heard before, one that Sean Snaith, who directs the Institute for Economic Forecasting at the University of Central Florida, would use to describe the war with Iran.
25: That is potentially as close to transitory as you can get.
24: He says the spike we're seeing in energy prices is, in theory, just a blip because the war could be resolved tomorrow, but also maybe not.
25: If this continues through the summer and into the fall, then we start to see more downstream effects of higher oil and natural gas prices.
24: At some point, businesses will have to charge more. Gary Schlossberg, global strategist at Wells Fargo Investment Institute, says that will make inflation harder to tame.
26: Even if and when the trade routes are reopened, when supply chains normalize, inflation will come down, but it could be more gradual than it might have been a few years ago.
24: More gradual than it might have been a few years ago because the war comes after a bunch of other economic shocks. There have been tariffs, which some economists say caused transitory inflation. There was the pandemic, which the Fed famously said caused transitory inflation. How many consecutive transitory inflation events gotta happen before it becomes one big pot of persistent inflation soup?
4: I think that's also a million-dollar question that macroeconomists would like to be able to answer.
24: Julie Smith, an economist at Lafayette College, says Americans have lived through a five-year period of big increases to the cost of necessities, housing, food, gas. They feel it. They've come to expect it.
4: I don't know if that just goes away if, you know, gas comes down.
24: Consumers might assume rising inflation is now a way of life. A dangerous mindset because consumers' expectations can help drive actual inflation. I'm Kristen Schwab for Marketplace.
7: I'm old enough to remember when the Fed couldn't get inflation up to 2%. Remember that? Wall Street Today, traders were not exactly wild about all that inflation data. We will have the details when we do the numbers.

0: President Trump is on his way to Beijing for talks with Chinese President Xi Jinping about, among many other things, the bilateral trade relationship, an oft-forgotten part of which is agriculture. So we got April Hemmes on the phone this morning. She grows corn and soybeans in Iowa.
1: Hi, I was just talking about you with a friend of mine.
0: All good, I hope.
1: It was. I said I went to Des Moines and saw you. She goes, oh, if he ever comes back, I love listening to him. I said, well, you know, we're kind of friends. So,
0: I think we're friends. I think we're friends.
1: Yeah.
0: First of all, the standard question, how are things? You got the seeds in the ground. You got the crop in the ground, right?
1: I got the crop in the ground. We had the fourth wettest April on record, and now we're the sixth driest May on record. So welcome to Iowa.
0: What does that mean, like for a non-farm person? That can't be good.
1: For a non-farm, it means I got a good start, I have good soil moisture, and now we're praying for a rain. Farmers are never happy.
0: Yeah, so. Well, that's true. We're checking back in relatively soon after the last time we talked to you, which we looked it up was the 20th of February, which becomes relevant in a minute. And we're calling you back because I want to talk about two things. I want to talk about China and the president's trip, and I want to talk about the farm economy. And it seems to me you're the person who can do both of those things for us. So,
1: yes, the
0: last couple of times we've talked, and this is going back, you know, in way back into Trump 1, you were not hopeful about the Chinese interest in American agricultural products being restored. And I guess I wonder where you are on the eve of the president going over there.
1: Well, number one, I hope it's more than window dressing. You know, I hope it's more than just, well, let's meet up and make this look good. As far as soybeans, no, we're not looking for anything more than what they promised last fall. And mostly because they can get their soybeans from Brazil, right, who just finished their harvest, for much cheaper than they can buy ours. So what we're really looking for is all the other commodities now are going, what about corn, or let's do wheat and things like that. So that's really what we're hopeful for more than soy, which is really kind of new.
0: No, totally. And we've talked about that. You're hoping for it. Do you need it? You know what I mean?
1: Yeah. With everything that's happened to us, our markets through tariffs and everything, the more exports we can get, the better. We need our prices to come up because our inputs have become so much more.
0: Well, I'm glad you went there. It's almost like you have my notes. It's almost like you have my notes on this conversation.
1: <I swear. laughs>
0: Let's talk about those inputs, right? Fertilizer and all of those things, right? We checked back with you. I had some folks call you and check back in and make sure you had gotten your fertilizer pre-bought and all that jazz. What about next year, though? You know?
1: I did. You know what? That is the huge question now that all of us are asking. Last year, it went up 30%. Now they're saying another 30%. Mm. Fertilizer is the huge question. Seed, everything, and fuel.
0: Yep.
1: That has, as we all know, taken quite a hike.
0: What are you paying for a gallon of diesel now? And how many, that big thing that I drove, whether it was, I don't know if it was a combine or a tractor, whatever it was.
1: And I was very proud of you. You didn't run over any of my corn.
0: Well, it was all automated, April. I mean, come on. I could barely,
1: I
0: could not have ruined that. I could not have ruined that. What are you paying for a gallon of diesel, and how many gallons does that combine need to do whatever you do on a day?
1: It needs a lot. I think it has almost a 300-gallon tank.
0: Oh.
1: Yeah. And, it's a big engine.
0: It pulls a lot of
1: horsepower. But then, you know what?
0: Like nationally, diesel's like 6, 10,
1: it's,
0: 620
1: it's
0: something?
1: Around, yeah, it's around 5 here for the road. We get the road tax taken off for farm equipment.
0: All right.
1: But that is going to be huge. And that's what I'm hearing more than anything, the fertilizer and the fuel. And I wish I knew the answer to all of this.
0: I bet. But look, on a more serious note, do you know people who have said, I can't make this work anymore, I got to do something else?
1: I know a couple who are my age, retirement age, who had just said, I'm not going to plow through my savings, you know.
0: Yeah.
1: No, there's probably more that are going to hang on too long. And, you know, I talked to my banker and he said, I got guys selling farmland to pay for the equipment they bought a few years ago when it was good. You know, that's where when you start selling your assets to pay for other assets, that's not good.
0: Right,
1: so no farmer wants to rely on the government and the government payments. And here we are. We need to all sit down and have meaningful talks on how to get through this, not the window dressing, not the promises.
0: Yeah.
1: Well, boy, I went there, didn't I?
0: No, look, that's why we call you. I can always bank on you telling me the way it is. April Hemmes, corn, soybeans, and some wisdom there in Iowa. April, thanks a lot.
1: You bet.
2: 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It's May 12th. I'm Amanda Rabinowitz. With me is our senior arts reporter, Kabir Bhatia. 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
2: It's incredible that we've been doing this now for 30 years. In fact, when I walked in the studio today and it said 30 years, I said to JC, our producer, I said, 30 years? Mm-hmm. We've been doing this for 30? It's unbelievable. It's when you think about it, I've been here 19 years. We've done it every year since then. So, hey, that makes sense. But, I mean, it's just amazing how long we've been able to keep this going. 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
3: Takes just a few seconds when you go over there to show your support. 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And right now is a very crucial time. You know, every time that we look at food insecurity in Northeast Ohio, it seems like we're coming up on a crucial time. And right now, certainly with schools ending, the kids coming out of school, and these kids, they do a lot during the day. They burn up a lot of energy, and they, a lot of times, will have even less to eat than they do during the school year because they won't have those two meals, the breakfast and the lunch, access to those that they usually would have during the school year. So to help out those kids, to make sure that they have a great summer, that they've got the energy to be active and out there and enjoy these few months of beautiful weather that we get here in Northeast Ohio, it's a great time to show your support for the food banks, because those families, when they go to the food banks to get the food, no one is turned away. It's amazing how these food banks stretch a dollar to make sure everybody is taken care of. 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
2: 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I'm really excited, because that's how you hear firsthand just how food banks work, because sometimes it's like, well, how do they do it? Well, Emily Faust from Second Harvest Food Bank of North Central Ohio is going to be here, and Karen Posna from the Greater Cleveland Food Bank, and they're going to be kind of explaining how they do it, what the need is, and how you can help. 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
0: Well, here you go. Dow Industrials added 56 points today, about a 10%, 49,760. The NASDAQ, well, it sank 185 points, about 0.7%, closed at 26,088. The S&P 500 dipped 11 points, 0.2%, 7,400 on the nose. Sportswear brand Under Armour cited the war in Iran and additional marketing investments as it reported a loss for the quarter of just over $43 million. Revenue down 1%, which is about what analysts expected. Under Armour plummeted 17% during the session. Competitor Lululemon subtracted 1%. Nike slipped just under 0.1%. Venture Global, which is an exporter of liquefied natural gas, reported earnings that beat estimates today. Earnings per share improved 4 cents. That is 6 cents above analyst expectations. Gotta love beating analyst expectations. Venture Global stock climbed 14.2% today. Total household debt ticked up 0.1% to $18.8 trillion in the first quarter of this year. So said the New York Federal Reserve. Credit card balances down by $25 billion. Such a decrease is common in the first quarter as consumers pay off expenses incurred during the previous quarter's holiday spending. Holiday retail reverberates throughout the year. Bonds down. Yield on the 10-year T-note rose 4.46%. Seems to me like we need to do a bond market story. 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
0: This is Marketplace. I'm Kai Rizdahl. May is what the calendar says, which means the job market is awash in fresh college graduates, and it is not easy out there. The research firm Revelio Labs says since 2023, entry-level job postings in the United States are down by a third. Part of that seems to be AI outsourcing, to coin a phrase, artificial intelligence taking out some of those jobs. But universities and the students within are betting on AI for their future. MIT rolled out a new major a couple of years ago called AI and Decision Making. Professor Asuman Ozdagalar is the Deputy Dean of Academics for the Schwarzman College of Computing at MIT. Professor, welcome to the program. It's good to have you on.
6: Very good to be with you. Thank you.
0: Let's say, first of all, let's say that I could get into MIT, but then I decide I want to be an AI major, as it were, AI and decision making. What would I learn? What am I going to be taught?
6: Yes. So AID major is a new major. It was designed by ECS department, actually, even before the ChatGPT was released. So we were planning for this, big wave of new technologies. But what it teaches you is really about, building these powerful AI systems, how to design them, how to understand them, how to build them, and how do you deploy these systems across the economy.
0: Don't have to read the newspapers too closely to imagine that this is an extremely popular program at MIT, yes?
6: Yes, it is the second largest major after the computer science major right now.
0: And then these jobs that these students are going to get once they graduate, what, I mean, are they going to go work for ChatGPT and Anthropic and all that? I mean, what do you imagine?
6: They can, but it's such a broadly applicable tool set that, you know, many students also are interested in using this in, you know, health tech or, you know, finance. Huh. So I believe this will basically enable the graduates to find job prospects in a variety of different sectors.
0: Let me ask you the epistemic question here, which is this field is changed. And look, this is from a layperson's perspective on the outside, as opposed to you, the actual computer scientist. But it seems that this field is changing so very quickly. How do you keep up with teaching students when all these changes are happening at such speed?
6: It's a very good question. It's a challenge. It used to be before this AI wave, you develop a class, you teach it for, right, you know, whatever, 20
0: right,
6: years.
0: Right, right.
6: Of course, every year you change it a bit. But this is a completely different ball game. Like every 6 months, you need to update your course materials. You need to introduce new courses because there are new paradigms that emerge within a few months time frame. I just also want to highlight, though, that we believe there are some foundations that are critical for the students to learn, so that it's not just generative AI and ChatGPT. They learn about, you know, foundations of how to use this intelligence for enhancing human experience, human work, human education, all of those domains, so that no matter how the technology changes, these students can adapt their skills to the new set of tools and developments.
0: Can I ask you the human question here, Professor? Because a lot of us on the outside of the computer science and AI world are looking at the speed and the power of this technology. And, you know, there's some alarm. And I guess I wonder where you stand on that.
6: Yeah, that's another very good question. So new technologies always, you know, impacted society. It's not just particular to AI.
0: Yes.
6: But this one is, first of all, very rapid. It affects a lot of different sectors simultaneously. And then because of the natural language interface, many, many people with varying expertise levels can use it. So it's a very different kind of technology. And for that reason, I think there's great need for being cautious and attentive, I think, to where it will be used, how it will be used. So that's the reason why we put human-centered aspect of the AI major, which sort of highlights our thinking around these issues being critical to the development of the technology itself.
0: Yeah. Professor Azu Ozdalar at MIT, thank you so much for your time. I appreciate it.
6: Thank you. Thanks very much.
0: According to the Small Business Administration, there are just north of 36 million small businesses in the United States. That's companies with less than 500 employees. And they account for, get this, 99.9% of all the businesses in this economy. And right now, it seems the vast majority of them do not plan on growing very much anytime soon. Just 7% of small business owners say now is a good time to expand. So said the National Federation of Independent Business today. Daniel Ackerman has more on what's keeping those small firms from getting just a little bit bigger.
7: John Ebis owns a landscaping and design firm in Minneapolis. This morning, he was on his way to build a new set of doors for a custom-designed shed.
8: The old ones weren't right, so I'm going to be out there cutting steel and getting ready to build the doors.
7: Ebis does a lot of this dirty work himself, because he likes to, but also because he has just 5 employees. He has heard from a number of job seekers in the last 2 months.
8: They've worked for years in their own companies, or I think a couple of them actually got laid off recently.
7: But Ebis says many don't have the skills he needs. And that's a challenge for small business owners nationwide, says Celeste Carruthers of the University of Tennessee.
9: Currently, there's about as many job seekers as there are job openings.
7: However,
9: the candidate might just not have the right mix of skills.
7: So owners may be wary of taking a chance on new hires, says Carruthers.
9: Even in the best of times, the prospect of expansion for a small business is going to be a pretty risky one.
7: And it is far from the best of times for small businesses. Holly Wade from the National Federation of Independent Business says you can see why in today's CPI report.
10: So those inflation pressures are becoming more difficult and challenging for small business owners.
7: 16% say inflation is their biggest challenge. That's the highest share in over a year. Beth Wood owns the 21 Bar and Grill in Keene, New Hampshire. One of her fastest rising costs?
11: Right now it's tomatoes. As crazy as that seems, a case of tomatoes is over $100.
7: Up from $65 a few months ago. Fortunately, her new spring menu leans more pesto and less red sauce. I'm Daniel Ackerman for Marketplace.

This final note on the way out today, in which the Strait of Hormuz is still closed. Crude oil today, both benchmarks up 3 or 4% apiece, back up above $100 a barrel. We started with inflation, rather. We will end with inflation. I'm Kai Ryssdal. We will see you tomorrow, everybody.

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1: And this is WKSU, IdeaStream Public Media. Thanks so much for tuning in. I'm Amanda Rabinowitz. Marketplace is wrapping up. We're going to be moving on to the daily here in just a few minutes. But right now, we want to take a moment out and talk about our hunger challenge that we kicked off today. And it's very short. We're going to be wrapping this up on Thursday. 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And we've been doing this now for 30 years, which is incredible. 844-217-8897 or ideastream.org/meals. Our senior arts reporter, Kabir Bhatia, is here with me. Hey, Kabir.
2: Hey, Amanda. 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So tonight, this is kind of the end of the beginning, as they say. So
1: that's
2: we've
1: right.
2: Got, yeah, a couple more days for this, and then the drive will be over. But the need will not be over. 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So yeah, we need your help at 844-217-8897, ideastream.org/meals.
1: It's such an honor to partner with our regional food banks in this effort because the work that they do is incredible. And, you know, I know that they say the same about us, about the work that we do here to inform the community. And, you know, it's just two causes that mean a lot to community, bring people together, support, and you're helping to keep these things strong. One, public media in Northeast Ohio, independent, trustworthy journalism, and our regional food banks that don't turn anybody away and offer so many programs to support families and individuals, whether it's one-time or ongoing needs. 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
2: When you go to that website, you'll find out all about how your money is used to help these food banks show their support and help people out, support people in Northeast Ohio. They stretch every dollar. And in fact, tomorrow we're going to be hearing from two people from the food banks who are going to come in and tell you, how does this process work? Maybe you're picturing it's just a giant building full of canned goods. That's not it. I mean, that's maybe the broad strokes in a very broad sense, but there's so much more to it than that. Emily Faust from Second Harvest of North Central is going to be coming in from that food bank, and from the Greater Cleveland Food Bank, Karen Posna will be here as well. So both of them will come in, tell us how the process works, tell you why the gift of meals is a great way to keep Northeast Ohio informed and fed, and maybe that'll compel you to give 30 for 30, mm-hmm. $30 for 30 years of the Hunger Challenge. 844-217-8897, ideastream.org/meals.
1: Well, the interesting thing here is that in a couple of minutes, we're going to be wrapping up today's on-air portion yep. of this campaign. You can contribute anytime online, ideastream.org/meals. But that means we just have 2 days left mm-hmm. in just a couple minutes here. So we are just, you know, making this quick and easy because we want to just make sure that you understand the need. We know and trust that you're going to step up and support it. We want to wrap it up, and that's how this works. We're not looking to, you know, interrupt programming for an extended period of time here, because we know the Hunger Challenge is an important part of what happens here at WKSU. So many people count on it every year, 30 years strong. So get it done. Go to 844-217-8897. Takes just a couple minutes on the phone, or ideastream.org/meals. And there's no thought here, Kabir. You're selecting mm-hmm. a thank you gift of yep. meals. There's nothing else to consider.
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1: And thanks so much. 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
3: When we look at the Pew data, the moment that we start to see secularization level off or pause is just about the exact same moment that the pandemic started. People were forced to contend with their own mortality and look hard at the questions that they had about how they were living and if it was working for them.
0: I'm Michael Barbaro. That's coming up on The Daily from The New York Times.
4: Live from NPR News in Culver City, California, I'm Dwayne Brown. Lebanon's president is calling on the Trump administration to help halt Israeli attacks in the country. The Lebanese health ministry says 74 people have been killed in the last 3 days, despite a ceasefire. NPR's Jane Arraf reports.
5: Lebanese President Joseph Aoun told a U.S. envoy the United States needs to demand that Israel stop attacks and the widespread demolition of houses in southern Lebanon. Lebanese and Israeli diplomats are to meet for another round of talks on Thursday in Washington to discuss fighting between Israel and the militant Lebanese group Hezbollah. Israel says it's targeting Hezbollah. Relatives said the dead in Monday's attacks included at least 3 women, 2 children, and 2 aid volunteers distributing bread to displaced people. Jane Arraf, NPR News, Beirut.
4: In Baltimore, the Justice Department is filing criminal charges against the companies that managed the ship that hit the Francis Scott Key Bridge 2 years ago. 6 people were killed. The ship's technical superintendent has also been indicted from member station WYPR. Scott Massioni reports.
6: Synergy Marine Private Limited and Synergy Maritime Private Limited, along with Superintendent Radhakrishnan Karthik Nair, are charged with conspiracy, willingly failing to immediately inform the Coast Guard of a known hazardous condition, obstruction of an agency proceeding, and false statements. Kelly Hayes, the U.S. Attorney for Maryland, says the ship used the wrong kind of pump, making it unable to restart after it lost power and tried to hide that information.
7: Synergy employees, including its shoreside technical managers, fabricated and directed the fabrication of safety inspections and certifications related to vessel systems.
6: The corporations could be on the hook for as much as $10 billion in fines.
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1: 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I'm Amanda Rabinowitz. The Wayne County Sheriff and a deputy are recovering after officials say they were both stabbed this morning. Idea Stream Public Media's Josh Boose explains.
8: According to the sheriff's office, Wayne County Sheriff Thomas Ballinger and Sergeant Dan Broom were responding to a suspicious person call in Congress Township, northwest of Worcester, when a suspect allegedly attacked them with a knife. Ballinger and Broom were taken to Worcester Community Hospital. Broom was then airlifted to Akron, according to officials. Both men were treated and released from the hospitals. The sheriff's office says they are recovering. A suspect is in custody. Josh Boos, IdeaStream Public Media.
1: Ohio's school voucher program is being challenged in court. A coalition of public school districts argued before the 10th District Court of Appeals today that the state's EdChoice Universal Voucher Program violates Ohio's constitutional requirement to fund public schools. State House correspondent Karen Kassler has more.
9: More than half of Ohio's over 600 public school districts are in the Vouchers Hurt Ohio group, which is represented by Mark Wallach.
10: Really, the issue here isn't choice, it's education. The school systems exist not to provide choice, they exist to provide education, so we have educated citizens.
9: Kevin Neely is with the Institute for Justice.
1: A requirement to fund public schools. State House correspondent Karen Kassler has more.
9: More than half of Ohio's over 600 public school districts are in the

0: take away choice from other people.
1: The three appeals court judges hearing the case are all Democrats. Two of them are former state lawmakers. The case is almost certainly headed to the Republican-dominated Ohio Supreme Court. Karen Kassler at the Ohio Public Radio Statehouse News Bureau.
2: Showers and possibly a thunderstorm tonight with temperatures in the mid-50s. Showers likely tomorrow. Thunderstorms also possible will be in the low to mid-60s. 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It's 634.
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6: Across the country and here in South Central Pennsylvania, church leaders say they're seeing a noticeable shift.
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9: Young New Yorkers have a new hotspot, Sunday Mass.
10: We're learning that for the first time in decades, faith in this country appears to be growing.
5: After decades of declining church attendance and a profound rise in secularism.
11: I was like, can I maybe go to a church service with you just to like see what it's like?
5: Religion is having a moment in America.
11: I think we do start to question, like, why is this happening?
5: Today, producer Asta Chaturvedi talks to our colleague, Lauren Jackson, about why more and more Americans are now choosing to believe. It's Tuesday, May 12th.
12: Hey, Lauren.
13: Hi.
12: So, Lauren, how are you seeing this moment? You've been examining what's been driving all of this. You've been talking to people about what they believe and why they believe it. I can imagine that these conversations are quite intimate.
13: I often say I feel like I'm part reporter, part therapist, because it takes a lot of attention and a lot of time to attend to these stories. They're so intimate. They're so personal. So what demographers and sociologists had said for years was going to be the definitive decline of religiosity in America, that has stopped. It has paused over the past 5 years. I mean, almost everyone believes in something, whether that's religious or not. The most recent Pew survey said that 92% of Americans say that they believe in a God, spirits, souls, or an afterlife. But only 30% of Americans actually attend a house of worship weekly. So while we had all this data that millions of people had left American religion, it was still so clear to me that people were looking for an outlet for their beliefs. And then came the Pew report. And that data seemed to show that some people were reconsidering religion or houses of worship as a place they could turn to explore those beliefs. And so I started to talk to them to try to figure out why.
14: Even though I did attend Catholic school all through elementary and middle school, I felt like I was going through the motions, but didn't really have a strong faith of my own.
15: My parents, they were just like, religion is dumb. Like, why would you believe that? Like, I remember I was really little and I was like, oh, like, what happens after you die? And they were like, nothing. You die.
12: So, Lauren, what did people tell you about what they were looking for and why it led them to religion or back to religion?
13: So, as I talked to hundreds of people across the country, a few themes did start to emerge.
15: So I started college in my freshman years when the pandemic happened, and suddenly we were like inside all the time, and like I wasn't interacting with that many people, and I just like became very depressed, which was like a big change for me. Like, that was never something.
13: I think the biggest one that came up again and again is that the pandemic was a moment of extraordinary rupture in American life.
14: Right at the beginning of COVID, my Nana, she doesn't have a husband, her oldest daughter just died. Like, she was standing there with a smile on her face, praising God. And for me, that was like, damn, I want that.
13: When we look at the Pew data, the moment that we start to see secularization level off or pause It's just about the exact same moment that the pandemic started.
15: I'm looking at this and I'm like,

0: life is full of so much uncertainty, and I wish I had like some way, like mentally, to like deal with that.
1: People were forced to contend with their own mortality and look hard at the questions that they had about how they were living and if it was working for them.
2: And a lot of people decided that it wasn't working for them.
1: It wasn't.
0: Just the work that I'm doing, like, it just feels like a lot of like corporate bullshit. Like, I think my parents' generation had a much stronger belief that like work is good, and like by working you are making the world a better place. But like my generation, like a lot of us do not feel that way. A lot of us see our jobs as just a job. We don't see it as an outlet for like making meaning.
3: The community piece, I think, is the piece that still aches, you know?
1: I think many people have realized, especially in the last few years, that they really don't have the depth of community that they long for in their lives.
4: We all live in these separate nuclear homes with our nuclear families, and you think this is like the pinnacle of first world country success, but the huge con of that is we're isolated.
5: I've been like, where's community? All my old undergrad friends have left, or like they're all just like in their own little buckets. You know what I mean? Like everyone's separate.
3: So for me, even though I left the church, I feel a pain I don't really know how to describe. I think
5: I've had this like really strong desire to like host barbecues like in my apartment complex. I've like felt like I could will a community into existence. You know what I mean? Just like through sheer personality, I could just like invite a ton of people and host like a big party. But I just like, it's been 8 months now and I haven't made a move. You know what I mean?
1: When things go wrong, when they get sick, when something really hard happens, many people I talk to are looking for connection and community that they're just not finding in comments online. They want a meal train. They want to give and receive really tactile, meaningful care. And they're looking for spaces that can offer that.
6: In coming back to religion, realizing that the High Holidays offers a good structure for thinking about the way I live my life, especially in relationship. I, and I think many people, feel lost without having to be accountable to something. I mean, I think, you know, guilt gets a bad rap, but I feel guilty if I don't do that process during Yom Kippur.
1: And many people have said they're reassessing the value of religion with all of its built-in community, ritual, and set of existential and spiritual answers to the meaning and purpose of life. They're revisiting that whole package in the process, even if that comes with the baggage of what are sometimes deeply flawed institutions.
5: I go to my church. I've been to my church 4 times since being home in the last like 7 or 8 months. And every time, pretty cathartic. Mm. And I go, these are my values, like right in front of me. I'm like, this is who I am, and I miss it, and I want it. But I'm like, I don't know, like, I really want it to be me that's stepping into it. And that's just a big leap. And it also,
3: I would love to find a way to have what I had then without compromising who I feel I am. I couldn't do it then. And I don't know where to do it now.
0: Like, I still want more. Like, I still want something to believe in.
7: We'll be right back.
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9: 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I'm Amanda Rabinowitz. We're glad you're with us. The commissioner of the Food and Drug Administration resigned today, ending a 13-month tenure marked by turmoil. You'll hear details coming up on the PBS NewsHour. That's ahead at 7 on WKSU. I'm Amy Eddings. President Trump arrives in Beijing on Wednesday for a meeting with China's president. One big question is whether an American company can replace the rare earth minerals that China cut off. They're critical to making everything from smartphones to EVs to microwaves. 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
12: I'm Michael Barbaro. This is The Daily. Religion is having a moment in America. Producer Asta Chaturvedi talks to our colleague, Lauren Jackson, about why more and more Americans are now choosing to believe.
13: So in addition to the pandemic and this widespread sense of dissatisfaction, there's another theme that has really stuck out to me, and it comes back to our politics. Mm-hmm. We all know that Trumpism has injected a renewed energy and even sense of ascendancy into conservative Christianity over the past decade. But what surprised me was I started talking to and hearing from more and more people on the left who said that this political moment had also sparked a renewed interest in their own faith.
14: Hey, how are you?
13: Hey, I'm doing well. Is now still a good time?
14: Yeah.
13: And there's one person I spoke to who really stood out to me, and his name was Nick Woomer Dieters.
14: We attended Mass, regularly, but...
13: He's 46 years old, he's from North Carolina, and for much of his childhood was a Catholic. But his family wasn't particularly devout. Around the time he entered high school, the Catholic Church's sex abuse scandal was really at the height of its visibility in public life.
14: And so by ninth grade, I was done with it. And I'm like,
13: so he said he really did not want to go to church anymore.
14: I don't believe in God.
13: Mm-hmm.
14: This is all bullshit.
13: He fought with his parents, and he'd kind of pitched this personal crusade against it.
14: And I became so insufferable, I think, that my parents just like, we've lost this battle, and we stopped going to church.
13: Yeah, okay.
14: So, as an undergraduate, I was as big left-wing student activist, and, you know...
13: He turned to schools, to his workplace, to a meaningful job as a public defender for a sense of purpose in his life.
14: And just by happenstance, I ended up marrying a woman who was much more devout than I was, more as a left-wing Catholic, but through the process of our courtship, I convinced her that she should leave. And so I would say I was actively hostile to it.
13: Yeah.
14: For decades.
13: Yeah. Then something shifted for him when Trump was elected in 2016.
14: You know, I had to like kind of come back and be like what the hell happened? And try to understand like who are these people who voted for him? And I did a lot of things, and I'll like kind of self-reflection on why half America hates the Democrats and people like me.
2: What shifted? What changed for him?
13: One, he didn't see the election results coming, and it really upended some key assumptions for him about where he thought the country was headed.
14: Bannon and everything, you know. So I started to read some of these guys who are right-wing kind of influencer people, like just go to some Twitter accounts and everything. Mm-hmm. And I guess what I realized is it's like that kind of really nasty, kind of godless, I think some of those guys are just so profoundly evil to me. They've got, you know, what they call race realism stuff. Mm-hmm. And it's like, you know,
13: he also found himself disturbed by the tenor of the discussion and the discourse around politics, social and cultural issues online. And he thinks really deeply about the best way to counter what he sees as a kind of toxicity.
14: And it kind of made me realize that without having a transcendent ideology that's universalistic and grounded in something common for all of humanity, we inevitably fall into this kind of us against them world. And that just seems very poisonous to me. So the alternative to that is, you know, a universalistic religion where we're all, you know, equal, we're all created in the image of God. And so that's what I felt like I needed.
13: So, because he was too embarrassed to admit he was going down these rabbit holes, he found himself watching religious videos online, alone.
15: Hi, my name is Father Mike Schmitz, and this is Ascension Presents. So, a little while back,
14: I think I remember reading in the Times, it was like an interview with this priest named Mike Schmitz from Minneapolis. He's got all these popular Catholic podcasts, and he makes YouTube videos every week.
15: And one of the things that God wants for us and with us more than anything else is he wants to be in relationship with us, and he wants us to be in relationship with other people.
14: I'd watch him, and I'm like, okay, this is terrible.
15: Nothing we can do can fully break any kind of relationship with God.
13: I've spoken to quite a few people who point to Father Schmitz as someone very accessible for them in re-examining the merits of a religious life.
14: And so he was kind of like my gateway into it.
13: Finally, he comes to this sense that he wants to reconnect in some way to a faith community. You
14: know, eventually, last April, Easter came and went. And we didn't do anything. It just felt icky to me.
13: Mm-hmm.
14: And so I was sitting in my office. I've been thinking about emailing the diocese and being like, what do I do? But I always just put it off. And then I just went, I snapped, I emailed them and I said, I want to do a general confession, which is.
13: So Nick actually contacts the church and he's talking to a priest and he says, hey, I'm open to coming back, but I have a block.
14: I'm having a real hard time just getting to the believing in God.
13: And the block is, I don't believe in God. And that feels like a pretty significant problem when it comes to living a religious life or living a Catholic life.
14: And he said, well, here's what you do. Just start reading the Gospels. And he's like, and then you have to start coming to Mass. You just have to do it. Just dive in.
16: So what did he do?
13: He did what the priest said. He buys a Bible, and he starts going to church, but he does all of this very quietly.
14: I was clandestinely going to Mass. I mean, it was kind of a weird thing, because it was hard. It was hard to admit that I'd just screwed up. You know, like, you just feel like you go from being so strident about one thing and then doing a 180, and it's a little bit, you just feel a little bit silly.
13: Yeah. You know, he'd spent much of his life making an intellectual argument against the church, that there was no value in prayer or church attendance on Sunday. But what really mattered instead were political commitments to progressive causes that he felt would reform society. And here he was reevaluating all of that.
14: But to ignore the individual component and your individual ethical responsibility is really wrong, I think. And so Christianity also, it gives you kind of a broader vision, but it's, you know, again, it's a very personal thing too. I mean, you know, Marxism doesn't tell you a whole lot about what you should do with your life. Christianity does.
13: Yeah. And this reconciliation of his past worldview with a new one, it wasn't easy, but he did keep trying.
14: I just, you know, I like the smells and the bells and the aesthetics of it. You know, it's the religion of half my ancestors.
13: And in the process, he found something that was really meaningful to him.
14: By going through the motions and kind of absorbing and reading sacred scripture and with a different attitude, I feel like I have a faith, like a genuine faith in God now.
16: Lauren, Nick's conversion seems very powerful. But just because people believe in something doesn't necessarily guarantee that they'll suddenly rush to church or to the mosque or to the synagogue or a temple.
13: Of course. And I want to be very clear. We are not seeing a revival of religiosity. What I am hearing about is a renewed interest or a renewed curiosity in religion. For example, even chaplains at Harvard tell me that in the last 25 years, they haven't seen this much interest in religion on campus. Mm. We're also seeing religious references appear more frequently throughout American life. And I think that's most visible at the very top of the Trump administration. You think about J.D. Vance, who's been very public about his conversion to Catholicism in recent years. He's publishing a book on the subject soon.
2: Right.
13: Think about Pete Hegseth, Secretary of War, who is invoking Christianity in speaking publicly about the war in Iran. Mm-hmm. So it's a big part of the Trump administration, but it's become a bigger part of our politics in general. In New York, for example, Mayor Zoran Mamdani has been very frontal and open, and he has been throughout his campaign,
2: right,
13: about his Islamic faith. He's now in office hosting iftars during Ramadan, and he's praying in public.
17: Many think of this month solely as the time where we fast from sunup to sundown. And yet for me, and I know for so many of you, it is a month where we also get to reflect on who we are.
13: That's new. You know, for a long time, I think since 2001, really, that would have been seen as a liability.
18: Religion is not just about other people who lived a long time ago. Religion is about us in the here and now.
13: And then, you know, if you look to the South, look at Texas State Representative James Tallarico, who obviously has been in the news a lot. He'd won the Democratic primary for a Texas Senate seat.
18: Christian nationalists walk around with a mouthful of scripture and a heart full of hate.
13: He's been talking about the Christian gospel as a way to combat the rise of what he derides as Christian nationalism. And he's really encouraging voters to see Christianity as the foundation for a more compassionate form of economic populism.
18: What would Jesus do about a tax system that benefits the rich over the poor?
13: You know, he's a seminarian. He really knows the Bible.
2: Right. It was so interesting to see Tallarico.
19: All right, James.
20: I'm doing well. How are you?
2: Kind of school Joe Rogan a few months ago about Christianity.
20: In all of Jesus' teachings, he's always focused on the outsider, the outcast, the person who's left out, or the person who's different.
2: And in general, to see all these young political leaders push to counter the dominance around conversations that we've seen so long on the political right.
13: Yeah, exactly. And beyond politics,
21: the Pope is dead. The throne is vacant.
13: We're also seeing this in Hollywood.
22: Did you know there's a rabbi here?
21: No.
22: Yeah.
21: Where?
22: He has a beard, and he was definitely judging me.
21: Sounds like a rabbi.
13: And in pop music, I'm thinking especially of Justin Bieber and of Rosalia, who has a new album out called Lux, which was released to high critical acclaim. It's all about faith, hers and others. And on it, she even says in one of the songs that she's hot for God.
2: Wow. If that doesn't make God cool, then I don't know what does.
13: Rosalia is very cool.
2: Lauren, thank you so much.
13: Thank you so much. I've had so much fun in this conversation.
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9: 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I'm Amanda Rabinowitz. The PBS NewsHour is coming up next. Showers and possibly a thunderstorm tonight with temperatures in the mid-50s. Showers tomorrow, thunderstorms also possible, low to mid-60s. Looking ahead to Thursday, shower chances especially early in the day, and temperatures in the mid to upper 50s.
26: Skin cancer is the most common cancer in the United States, with about 1 in 5 Americans developing it by age 70. I'm Stephanie Haney. Tomorrow on The Sound of Ideas, we'll take a look at what increases your risk, clear up common misconceptions.

0: $1 billion in budget cuts, including layoffs of 17 staff members. The Guardian say longtime public address announcer Bob Tayak has died. The voice of Progressive Field had stepped away ahead of his 27th season for health reasons. Tayak also led several local newsrooms and served as spokesperson for the Catholic Diocese of Cleveland. He was 75. This is WKSU.
1: Good evening. I'm Jeff Bennett.
2: And I'm Amna Nawaz. On the NewsHour tonight, Defense Secretary Pete Hegseth faces congressional scrutiny over how much the war with Iran is costing Americans in the form of government spending and higher gas prices.
1: President Trump departs for China, what the meeting between leaders of the world's two largest economy could mean for businesses.
2: And Louisiana Republicans rush to redraw congressional districts after the Supreme Court wiped out key provisions in the Voting Rights Act.
3: And it does bring back that feeling from a long time ago, and it's not a good feeling.
4: Major funding for the PBS NewsHour has been provided by the ongoing support of these individuals and institutions, and friends of the NewsHour, including Kathy and Paul Anderson, and Camilla and George Smith. The Gordon and Betty Moore Foundation, established to create positive outcomes for future generations.
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1: Welcome to the NewsHour. Defense Secretary Pete Hegseth testified in back-to-back Capitol Hill hearings today, where he faced bipartisan frustration about the Iran war and its rising costs.
2: With neither the Americans nor the Iranians softening their demands, the president left today for a high-stakes visit to Iran's chief ally, that's China. Mr. Trump will land in Beijing no closer to a resolution in the war he started, and with a ceasefire dangling on what he said yesterday was massive life support. Our Stephanie Tsai starts our coverage.
3: Defense subcommittee will come to order.
4: Amid a diplomatic deadlock with Iran, on Capitol Hill today, Defense Secretary Pete Hegseth didn't get specific about which direction the war might be headed next.
5: We have a plan to escalate if necessary. We have a plan to retrograde if necessary. We have a plan to shift assets.
4: Hegseth said the ceasefire President Trump yesterday called unbelievably weak was nonetheless still in effect. Even though military action is paused, the war's costs are mounting. That was a focus in a pair of congressional hearings today. The Pentagon's top budget official said the estimated price tag of the conflict had gone up substantially in less than 2 weeks, from $25 billion.
6: And so now we think it's closer to 29. That's because of updated repair and replacement of equipment costs, and also just general operational costs to keep people in theater.
4: In the Senate, both Democrats and Republicans expressed concern to Secretary Hegseth and other top military officials about the war and the soaring costs for American consumers due to the standoff in the Strait of Hormuz.
7: It seems to me that there's been a different plan almost daily with dealing with this problem.
8: My question remains, how do we reopen the Strait of Hormuz to commercial shipping if we control it? How do we reopen it? And your average American is seeing this at the gas pump every single day.
4: Whether progress is made in ending the war may hinge on a meeting in Beijing between President Trump and China.

0: China's President Xi Jinping. China is Iran's largest oil customer.
1: I think the most influence is in President Trump's hands and what he decides to do, and he'll
2: set
1: the terms of how
2: this. What if China stopped buying?
1: But ultimately, China has a lot of leverage. You're right.
2: Yeah, they do.
0: But Trump downplayed Xi's leverage as he departed for China today.
3: Do you think he needs to intervene at all with the Iranians?
4: Do you think he can help in any way? No, I don't think we need any help with Iran. We'll win it one way or the other. We'll win it peacefully or otherwise.
0: Iranian officials today said they were ready to resume talks, but not to acquiesce. Iran's parliament speaker, Mohammad Bagher Ghalibaf, posted on X, the longer they drag their feet, the more American taxpayers will pay for it. The president was asked about those rising prices outside the White House.
5: The only thing that matters when I'm talking about Iran, they can't have a nuclear weapon. I don't think about Americans' financial situation. I don't think about anybody. I think about one thing. We cannot let Iran have a nuclear weapon. That's all.
0: Meanwhile, key players in the region are urging de-escalation and diplomacy. Turkish and Qatari officials said the Strait of Hormuz should not be used as a weapon amid the ongoing conflict and urged parties to return to efforts led by intermediary Pakistan to find a negotiated end to the war. But Pakistan's position is not straightforward, according to some on Capitol Hill. Senator Lindsey Graham addressed news reports that Pakistan is allowing Iranian military aircraft to park on its airfields.
2: I don't trust Pakistan as far as I can throw them. If they actually do have Iranian aircraft parked in Pakistan bases to protect Iranian military assets, that tells me we should be looking maybe for somebody else to mediate. No wonder this damn thing is going nowhere.
0: Another barrier in resolving the crisis, continued attacks between Israel and Hezbollah. The leader of the Iran-backed group, Naeem Qassem, said in a written statement today, "We will not abandon the battlefield and we will turn it into hell for Israel." Qassem called for Lebanon to withdraw from talks between Israeli and Lebanese officials set to resume this week in Washington. For the PBS NewsHour, I'm Stephanie Tsai.
6: Let's turn now to the economic impact of the war with Iran. The latest inflation report out today showed price increases for American consumers in April hit a three-year high, driven by a spike in the cost of gasoline. The Consumer Price Index, which includes energy and food costs, rose 3.8% year over year. That's according to the Labor Department. And that's compared to 2.4% in February, before the start of the war and the closure of the Strait of Hormuz. To unpack today's numbers, let's turn again to Heather Long, chief economist at Navy Federal Credit Union. Thanks for being here.
7: Thanks for having me.
6: So today's headline inflation rate is the highest we've seen since 2023, up half a percentage point from last month. What stands out to you in this report?
7: Inflation is a major problem again for the U.S. economy, and it's not just gas. We obviously are all feeling it as we go to the pump to fill up our cars, but it's also electricity prices. You mentioned food prices, everything from coffee to beef to a lot of vegetables are really up in price, some medical care costs, and don't forget those airfares have gone way up. So this is a broad problem, and it's hard for many to hide from. And the other thing that really stood out in this report is for the first time in 3 years, inflation is wiping out all wage gains. So you mentioned 3.8% inflation in the past year versus 3.6% wage gains. That means people are not able to make ends meet right now, a lot of Americans.
6: Yeah. When President Trump, as he said today, he said he's not prioritizing the economic impact to Americans as he negotiates with Iran. If the strait continues to stay closed or mostly closed, how severe could that impact become?
7: Well, we're already starting to see the preview of it so far. I mean, this data was for April, which feels already like a long time ago as prices continue to climb. I and many economists think inflation will probably hit 4% maybe in May or the June readings. And look, if we don't have a resolution to the Middle East conflict, then we could see potentially even higher numbers. But even, I think, Jeff, the most important point is even if we do get that resolution to the war, inflation will remain pretty elevated for the rest of the year. This isn't going away anytime soon, and I think consumers will continue to feel that squeeze of inflation being above their wage gains probably for most, if not all, of the year.
6: inflation at 4% or higher, that's the expectation for the second half of the year?
7: Not the second half, for May or June, when we could hit that. But then inflation will continue to stay elevated, you know, probably above 3%, maybe in the 3.5% range. And so that's where it's going to eat up all of those wage gains, and people just really can't get ahead in an environment like that. You know, you can't just not eat your avocado toast or not go on to Disney and instead do a staycation in a tent in the backyard. That all sounds cute. But when the costs are rising of gas, of food, of the electricity, these are the basics. You got to pay those bills.
6: The president yesterday floated the idea of suspending the federal gas tax. There was also this idea of lowering tariffs on imported beef to ease food prices, but he pulled back on that amid pushback from domestic beef producers. Realistically, how much power does a president have to fight inflation in a moment like this?
7: Not a lot. President Biden learned that the hard way, and now President Trump and his administration is really grappling with this. There's not much they can do. Even the gas tax would need approval from Congress, so they can't just flip a light switch on that. And so that's, his hands are really tied for a while. And unfortunately, obviously, people are really upset with the current situation that's going on. I do think tariffs is probably his easiest option. That's something he can do. And certainly a lot of Americans, as they're thinking about those Memorial Day cookouts and what they want to cook and looking at these prices for hamburgers and for steaks, would love to see a little relief.
6: Let's talk about the Fed, because Friday's jobs report was relatively steady, but the inflation number complicates this picture considerably. The president is pushing for lower interest rates, that we know. But with inflation running close to double the Fed's target, what does that mean for the incoming Fed chair, Kevin Warsh?
7: The outgoing Fed chair, Jerome Powell, probably has to leave a note on his desk for the new Fed chair, Kevin Warsh, and it probably has to say good luck in there somewhere. These are really tough situation right now. You know, the traditional advice for central banks in an oil price crisis is to kind of ignore it for a while, knowing that eventually it'll go away and prices will reset. The problem for the Fed right now is it's not just oil prices, as we were talking about. Those food prices are going up, some medical costs are starting to go up, the electricity prices. So they can't just totally ignore what's going on. What it really means for you, me, and everyone we know in America, it means that the Fed is on hold. Interest rates are going to stay the same probably for the rest of the year, although December's a long way away. So maybe we get one cut at the end of the year.
6: Heather Long, always great to speak with you. Thank you.
7: Thanks a lot.
8: The president is traveling halfway around the world for less than 2 days for that state visit to China, and he's bringing a host of top American executives with him. Talks there are expected to encompass the complex economic and security postures of both nations. Nick Schifrin is in Beijing for the summit, and he joins me now. So, Nick, give us a preview. What's at stake here?
9: Well, Amna, it's a cliche, but this is the most important bilateral relationship in the world. It'll help determine everything from the prices we pay to the apps we use to the fate of our alliances. And this is a summit, frankly, between two men who have centralized decision making. So as we'll talk about all week, there's national security concerns. Iran, of course, whether China will put pressure on Iran. Taiwan, will President Trump agree to delay an arms sale or even weaken diplomatic language over Taiwan? But the deliverables, as we call them, from this summit are really expected to focus on trade and investment. And that is a good thing, says Sean Stein, the president of the U.S.-China Business Council, who I spoke to earlier today in Beijing.
10: When the two presidents talk, good things happen. So we're quite optimistic that the two presidents are going to find a really good landing zone on a lot of different areas. So what both countries need more than anything else is they need stability. And I think having the two presidents talk is going to be an injection of stability that's going to help keep the relationship on an even keel that it needs to be, you know, for the next year or even beyond.
9: To that point, President Trump will come here with CEOs. That hasn't happened in decades. The U.S. is pushing announcements on boards of trade and investment. And at the summit or shortly thereafter, we expect the U.S. and China to announce deals over Boeing jets, agriculture, including sales of American beef and pork. And as we know, Amna, President Trump is always looking for that big number when it comes to investments. And so that's what we'll be looking for, that number, but also what he gives up or what concessions he may consider in order to get that number.
8: Nick, as you've been reporting, both sides have been pressuring each other economically over this past year. Does one side come in with more leverage than the other?
9: Well, I think both sides feel like they have more leverage than the other. The U.S. could always raise tariff rates, which have been reduced. The U.S. has maintained restrictions on semiconductors. And the U.S. believes that Beijing has overplayed its hand when it comes to its own export restrictions. But the fact is that China has weathered President Trump's tariffs, which have had a much less of an economic impact than Beijing feared. Beijing is now much more self-sufficient when it comes to technology, despite those U.S. export controls. And Beijing has found a real leverage point, and that is rare earths, especially rare earth magnets, which the U.S. and the rest of the world need, and China has a near monopoly on. And all of that adds up to an emboldened China and a rising group of Chinese advisors who are U.S. hawks, says Stein.
10: Just like the United States system has got, you know, pragmatists, it's got China hawks, it's got, you know, this whole spectrum of views. I think on the Chinese side, they've got their America hawks and their pragmatists and all of that. And what it means is it means that the America hawks' voice is growing louder on the Chinese side. I think the Chinese are feeling much more self-confident now than they were a year ago. I think they're no longer intimidated by tariffs the way they were. And I think that they're feeling more comfortable with their place in the world.
9: Now, that said, the U.S. is China's single largest trading partner, and China's economy faces serious headwinds. So, Amna, the focus here on Beijing, the language that we hear from Chinese officials and also the state nationalist tabloid Global Times, as they put it, quote, they are looking for more stability in a world undergoing turbulence and transformation.
8: Nick, the other big question is whether or not we'll see any cooperation on Iran, which is an ally of China's. What do you see?
9: Well, earlier today, President Trump said at first that he and Xi would have a long talk about Iran. Then he said that he doesn't need Chinese help on Iran. And then he said that Xi had been, quote, relatively good about Iran. Look, the bottom line, as you say, China is an important ally of Iran. They hosted Iran's foreign minister here in Beijing just last week. China has supported Iran's ballistic missile program and, perhaps most importantly, provided an economic lifeline by buying Iranian oil. The U.S. has sanctioned small Chinese oil refiners that import that oil, but the U.S. has held back on some sanctions, including sanctioning bigger state-owned oil refineries that import that oil, and crucially, those Chinese banks that facilitate the transfer of Iranian oil to China. Of course, the U.S. wants Chinese pressure on Iran to reopen the strait and to make a diplomatic deal. But I'm not, you know, the U.S. has been asking China to use that leverage for years. And a senior U.S. official tells me that, yes, while China does suffer a little bit economically because the Strait of Hormuz is closed, it also thinks it benefits from the fact that the U.S. is bogged down in a war in the Middle East. And so it is unlikely that China's really willing to exert significant pressure on Iran, even despite this summit on them.
8: All right. That is Nick Schifrin reporting from Beijing, China. Nick, thank you.
9: Thank you.
8: In the day's other headlines, the head of the Food and Drug Administration, Marty McCarry, is resigning after an uneven tenure at the agency. The surgeon and researcher made a name for himself in Trump circles as a critic of COVID-era health policies. But he frustrated administration officials and health industry executives alike over his approach to new vaping products and the abortion drug mifepristone. As he left the White House today, President Trump wished McCarry well, saying he, quote, was having some difficulty. McCarry will be replaced on an acting basis by Kyle Diamantes, the FDA's top food official. Meantime, in the UK, Prime Minister Keir Starmer is refusing to resign despite growing pressure from within his own party. In their weekly meeting today, Starmer told his cabinet, quote, the country expects us to get on with governing. That is what I'm doing and what we must do as a cabinet. At last count, some 90 Labour lawmakers have urged Mr. Starmer to set a timetable for his departure following hefty losses in last week's local elections. Several junior ministers have quit, and the public remains frustrated over his handling of the economy. But some cabinet members have voiced their support, with one urging Labour Party members to, as he put it, take a breath. A Spanish passenger who was on the cruise ship at the center of a hantavirus outbreak has tested positive and remains in quarantine in Madrid. That brings the number of confirmed cases to at least 9, with 2 more suspected cases.
11: Viruses do not respect borders. Our strongest immunity is solidarity.
8: The head of the World Health Organization says as of now, there are no signs of a larger outbreak, though more cases could emerge. On Monday, the last of the ship's passengers finally disembarked in Spain. It's now sailing back to the Netherlands to be disinfected. 18 American passengers are back in the States and are being monitored by health officials. The Justice Department announced criminal charges today against the operators of the ship that crashed into Baltimore's Francis Scott Key Bridge 2 years ago. Officials laid out the charges against Synergy Marine and Synergy Maritime, along with the ship's technical supervisor, at a press conference this morning. They include conspiracy and obstruction of an agency proceeding, among others.
12: As alleged, the bridge was struck and collapsed because those who were responsible for the ship's operation deliberately cut corners at the expense of safety.
8: In March of 2024, the ship, called the Dali, lost power twice and slammed into the bridge. Six construction workers were killed. Maryland officials say it will cost as much as $5.2 billion to replace the bridge, which would then open to traffic in 2030. FBI Director Kash Patel pushed back today against accusations that he drinks to excess on the job and is at times unreachable by his staff. Appearing before a Senate budget hearing today, Patel called the allegations unequivocally, categorically false. When Senator Chris Van Hollen pressed Patel about a report in The Atlantic that included instances of his drinking, Patel fired back, referencing a visit Van Hollen made to El Salvador last year to visit the mistakenly deported Kilmer Abrego Garcia.
13: Unlike your baseless reports, the only person that was slinging margaritas in El Salvador on the taxpayer dollar was a convicted gangbanging rapist.
14: Director Patel, come on. These are serious allegations that were made against you.
8: There is no evidence Van Hollen engaged in any inappropriate behavior while in El Salvador. Abrego Garcia has not been convicted of any crimes, but is facing human smuggling charges in the U.S., which he denies. Director Patel is suing The Atlantic over its reporting. A mayor in Southern California plans to plead guilty in the coming weeks to acting as an illegal agent for the Chinese government. Eileen Wang resigned as mayor of Arcadia yesterday. That's a suburb of Los Angeles with a large Chinese-American population. The 58-year-old has been charged with one count of acting as an illegal agent of a foreign government after she shared pro-Beijing articles online. Wang could face up to 10 years in prison. Her lawyers say she is sorry for the mistakes she's made. In the corporate world, eBay is rejecting a $56 billion takeover bid by video game retailer GameStop. The online marketplace called the offer, quote, neither credible nor attractive. eBay's market capitalization is roughly four times the size of GameStop's, and many on Wall Street had questioned the financing of the deal. Shares of GameStop fell today, while eBay's stock rose more than 2%. Elsewhere on Wall Street, stocks ended mixed as technology shares cooled. The Dow Jones Industrial Average managed a slight gain of around 50 points, but the Nasdaq fell nearly 200 points. The S&P 500 also ended lower on the day. And the annual Eurovision Song Contest kicked off today, with Israel's participation striking a dissonant chord. In the host city of Vienna, some demonstrators called on countries to boycott the contest. Spain, Ireland, the Netherlands, Slovenia, and Iceland all chose not to send contestants. Part American Idol, part World Cup, Eurovision is now in its 70th year, with singers and bands from 35 nations representing their home countries. Last year, an estimated 166 million people tuned in, more than the Super Bowl. This year's winner will be crowned on Saturday. And Memphis Grizzlies forward Brandon Clark has died. Clark was a first-round pick in the 2019 NBA draft and earned all-rookie first-team honors in his first season. He spent his entire seven-year NBA career with Memphis, though injuries limited his playing time in recent years. Last month, Clark was arrested for speeding and possession of a controlled substance. He was later released on bond. The NBA and Clark's agency confirmed his death today, with the Grizzlies calling him, quote, an outstanding teammate and an even better person. They offered no details on how he died. Brandon Clark was 29 years old. Still to come on the NewsHour, we report from a frontline Ukrainian city threatened by Russian occupation for a second time. Artificial intelligence raises questions about the costs and benefits of a college degree. and a food historian joins the NewsHour podcast to explain why so many children are picky eaters.
15: This is the PBS NewsHour from the David M. Rubenstein Studio at WETA in Washington, headquarters of PBS News.
6: There were several developments today in the ongoing redistricting battle. Missouri's Supreme Court cleared the way for a new map supported by President Trump that could net the GOP an additional seat in Congress. But in South Carolina, efforts to redraw that state's map stalled after that state's Senate failed to reach the required two-thirds majority. Five Republicans joined Democrats in opposing the proposal. And in Louisiana, lawmakers there are pressing ahead with a new redistricting plan just days before the state's now delayed House primary elections. All of it comes as the U.S. Supreme Court has continued to narrow key protections in the Voting Rights Act. As Liz Landers reports for our Race Matters series, once the lines are finalized in Louisiana, the political consequences will be measured not only in red and blue, but also in black and white.
16: Whose house?
17: Our house!
16: Whose house?
17: Our house!
18: Protests outside the state capitol echo the heated debate inside as lawmakers deliberate over how political dividing lines are drawn.
19: Shut it down!
20: This is the Louisiana State House. The Senate and Governmental Affairs Committee here has started the process of redrawing the congressional maps in this state. Hundreds of people have shown up for the public testimony.
18: Just a couple of weeks ago, the U.S. Supreme Court struck down Louisiana's congressional map. The conservative justices narrowing the Voting Rights Act and a provision protecting minority voting power when states draw district lines, as Louisiana did when it carved out a second majority-minority district in 2024. That sent state lawmakers back to the drawing board, where they may eliminate one or both of the seats, both held by black Democrats. A map like this would give U.S. House Speaker Mike Johnson, whose Louisiana seat they'll protect, a better chance of holding on to his Republican majority and gavel next year.
21: And I think all states who have unconstitutional maps should look at that very carefully, and I think they should do it before the midterm.
18: The fallout from the Supreme Court's decision isn't limited to Louisiana. In the days that followed, Republicans in Alabama, Mississippi, South Carolina, and Tennessee began the process of shifting districts in their political favor, joining an unparalleled mid-decade redistricting fight. That is the potential to net 10 or more seats for the GOP in November. Back in the Bayou, the state's primary elections were already underway when Republican Governor Jeff Landry declared a state of emergency, suspending the House races so new boundaries could be drawn. In the past, new maps would often take effect for the next election. But Landry told 60 Minutes Louisiana couldn't wait.
22: The highest court of the land says the map that you have is unconstitutional, so we don't have a map under which our voters can vote on. If anybody has a grievance, take it to the United States Supreme Court.
18: Just outside the crowd of protesters, Jonathan Davis, a small business owner involved in Republican politics, says the race cancellation is weird, but the court's decision was overdue.
23: I would look at that as this was supposed to happen previously. We should have gotten rid of the racist districts a long time ago and made sure that people could have equal representation among the voters.
24: How are you?
18: On the other side of the political aisle, Democratic Congressman Troy Carter is waiting to see if a new map will erase his base of support.
25: Are you worried that you're going to lose your seat?
26: No, I'm not worried about me at all. I'm worried about us.
27: This is direct security.
26: This is not a singular battle. This is about the people. African Americans should have the right to choose the person of their choice to represent them. But that means you can't just come in and summarily crack us up, break us up.
28: So now we move backwards with the Supreme Court decision that will go down as one of the most racist rulings in our nation's history.
18: For voter Leona Tate, the civil rights movement isn't just history, it's memory. She was 6 years old when she enrolled in what had been an all-white school in New Orleans. She and several other young black students became the first to desegregate a New Orleans school.
29: I had no idea what racism was at that time, but I knew by third grade that it was the color of my skin that made a difference. I just can't believe that it's still happening. 66 years late. It's cheating to me. That's how I feel. It's really cheating, you know, and it's really illegal, you know.
30: It does bring back that feeling from a long time ago, and it's not a good feeling.
18: The state's congressional map has been challenged and changed several times recently. After the 2020 census, legal battles ultimately led to the creation of a new majority-minority district, District 6. Democratic Congressman Cleo Fields was elected to that seat in 2024.
0: You've been hosting a number of town halls here in your district. What are you hearing from voters?
1: I mean, voters, first of all, they are confused. Election had already started and ballots had already been cast. Over 100,000 early vote ballots had been cast. Over 40-some thousand had already turned their ballots in. That's the number one thing I try to deal with, you know. Is the election on? Is it off? All these lawsuits, what does it mean?
18: Fields told us he's not interested in running against Carter if state house mapmakers draw them into the same district. He places blame for the redistricting arms race squarely on President Trump and argues Republicans are twisting the Supreme Court's ruling for their political gain.
1: It didn't say you had to suspend the elections, that's for sure. And it didn't say you, Representative Carter's district, had any problems. And the third thing it didn't say you could not draw a second majority black district.
18: Fields has seen this show before. In the 1990s, he was a congressman for Louisiana's 4th congressional district. That was also redrawn, and he lost his seat in 1997.
2: For him, it's Groundhog Day. 32 years later, he's facing the same thing he did in the mid-90s. But the more things change, the more they stay the same.
3: This is Jim Engster, and welcome to Talk Louisiana.
18: Jim Engster has spent his career covering Louisiana politics.
0: What have you heard from callers and people that you speak to in Louisiana? Are people supportive of this decision, or do they think that it is confusing or potentially unfair or even racist?
2: All of the above.
18: Engster walked us through Republican leaders' calculus as they draw new maps. He says the GOP can safely create a 5-1 map. 6-0 would be a bit riskier. The Supreme Court's ruling prevents dividing districts by race, but party is fair game. And here, blue and red can functionally produce the same map as black and white.
2: In Louisiana, about 80% of the white people are voting Republican, and about 90% of the black people are voting Democratic. So it is nearly impossible to separate race from partisanship.
18: Governor Landry defends the Supreme Court's decision and distinction.
22: You cannot say that we are all created equal and that states must treat everyone equal under the law and then allow a law to sort people based upon race.
18: He's hoping the Supreme Court's decision will mark the end of a decade's worth of near constant legal fights over political maps. Leona Tate doesn't see the fight of her lifetime ending anytime soon.
25: You've been fighting this fight for a long time. Is that tiring?
29: It can, but it has to be done. It has to be done. And I feel like I was chosen to do this, you know, so I can't give up. I can never give up.
18: The new map hasn't been drawn yet. The suspended elections don't have a new date. But if history is any guide, there are likely more political and legal fights to come. For the PBS NewsHour, I'm Liz Landers in Baton Rouge, Louisiana.
8: As Russia prepares to launch a new large-scale spring offensive, one city just 15 or so miles from the front line is preparing for the worst. Control of Izyum is vital for Ukraine, strategically linking the Kharkiv region to Donetsk. Izyum was occupied by Russian forces for 6 months in the spring of 2022. Ukrainian forces liberated it and exposed brutal Russian war crimes. Now, that threat of occupation is again all too real. Producer Amanda Bailey in Izyum and Nick Schifrin report.
4: In eastern Ukraine, a frontline city once again braces for battle. Izyum streets and buildings are covered with hundreds of miles of nets to try to protect from Russian drones, as the city's scars remain unhealed. Everywhere here, there are painful reminders of Russian bombardment and a brutal six-month occupation in 2022. Perhaps more than any other city, Izyum today combines Ukraine's pain from its past with fear for its future. Russian troops and the front line are only about 15 miles away, and Russian missiles strike next to residents' homes. Serhii Saltovsky has lived here all his life. These days, he fears he may have to take his family and leave.
5: We are always talking about the front getting closer. It's difficult to imagine testing your destiny again. I don't know how you could overcome it twice.
4: This former school is the scene of his suffering. During the occupation, Russian soldiers took over the building and one day brought him inside.
5: I was tortured with electricity in the basement. I was in there for almost 24 hours. They beat us up. They took us to the forest and pretended to execute us. They did whatever they wanted with us. The streets were full of dead bodies. We were not human beings for them. We were slaves.
4: One resident was enslaved in this shed, Alla, who counted the days of her detention by scratching them on the wall as Russian troops tortured and raped her. Others were slaughtered. In September 2022, Izum was liberated and revealed the depth of Russia's dehumanization. More than 1,000 people killed, more than 400 buried in a mass grave. For many victims, there were no names, no markers of lives lived, only numbers. And Russian occupiers forced Saltovsky to bury his neighbors' bodies.
5: I try to forget, but it's very difficult because it's stuck in the soul. From time to time, the memories and images just appear. If you haven't lived through occupation, it's impossible to understand what we live through.
4: Today, the crosses mark no bodies. They're instead standing reminders of Russian war crimes. It is a living memorial and a hope that Ukraine can ensure never again. The bodies have now been reburied properly, although some are still unidentified.
7: You understand that behind every grave is a human life. The overwhelming number of these dead are civilians.
4: Oleksandr Kobolev is the region's lead war crimes investigator and was one of the first on the scene in 2022.
7: It was terrible, to be honest. It's hard to describe in words. There were also people who were executed. Some were kept in torture chambers. A lot of these people are people who died as a result of an airstrike on a five-story building.
4: Killed in that strike, entire families, including six-year-old Olesya Stolpakova, her older sister, eight-year-old Sasha, both their parents and maternal grandparents. Their bodies buried in the mass grave, their likeness drawn on the building where they died. Across the city during occupation, residents labeled their doors with the words kids, people, a desperate plea for humanity that the invaders denied. Today in Ukraine, there is a collective trauma that does not spare its children, even during this holiday to welcome spring.
9: The explosions are getting louder and louder, and the front line is getting closer and closer, so I don't know what is next for us.
4: Yulia Nesova moved to Izum after being displaced three times. She's worried that the war will force her and her family to flee yet again. And yet, her daughters try their best to celebrate this holiday, which marks new beginnings. And Nesova knows that kids need space to be kids and enjoy Slavic traditions together.
9: They've been doing online school for 4 years now, so it's important for them to still socialize and communicate.
4: For Izum's residents, the daily drumbeat of life is a kind of defiance to the doom of the front line just outside the city's walls. Izum is known as the city of heroes for what it survived, and communal support is an antidote to trauma. The facade of Izum's Women's Center is still crumbling from a 2022 Russian strike. But inside, psychologist Natalia Noshenko runs art therapy classes to help heal invisible injuries. Tatiana Shapovalova stayed in Izum through occupation with her then six-year-old son. Their wounds are still deep.
10: My son is a very strong person. We went through hell and he's so brave. I'm always checking in and asking, how are you?
4: Today, she and her son have decided never again to risk those horrors, and so they will leave if the threat comes too close to home.
10: I don't want to stay here if there's real danger, because it's my child's life and my responsibility. Half of my stuff is already in boxes.
4: 56-year-old Larissa Yerohina has lived here for 2 years. Her village, Bohuslavka, was first occupied in 2022, with Russian troops destroying much of the settlement. Ukrainian soldiers liberated it, but now it's under siege again.
6: Our whole street is destroyed. My home doesn't exist anymore.
4: She shows photos of her home the day she evacuated and what it looks like today. Reduced to rubble by a Russian strike.
6: There was a kitchen there, and this was the house.
4: Grief for a home and life shattered by war is heavy. And so now she needs to create a new home. The drawing says Izum, a safe space. An adopted home that provides her support.
11: We are strong. Everything is going to be okay. We will overcome it. Everything is going to be okay.
4: Resilience, yes, but here even soldiers appeal to the divine for protection. In this once captured city, facing an uncertain future. For the PBS NewsHour, with Amanda Bailey in Izum, I'm Nick Schifrin.
12: Commencement season is underway around the country, but this season's celebrations come at a sobering moment for many public colleges and universities confronting major challenges. Funding cuts, attacks from the Trump administration, and declining enrollment prospects. For their part, students are facing steep loans and too often dicey job prospects, especially in this era of artificial intelligence. That's led many to openly question whether a college degree is even worth it anymore. Economics correspondent Paul Salmon visited the state of Michigan to find out how some schools and students are approaching this question. It's part of our series, Rethinking College.
13: Anyone else feel like their college degree was absolutely not worth what they paid for it?
14: This is a feeling that's all the rage on TikTok.
15: I'm literally 22 years old and jobless. That college degree, I guess, means nothing because I've literally been applying to jobs for 6 months.
14: And thus a prime charge against higher ed these days.
16: I truly believe that going to college only set me back farther from the goals I wanted to achieve and where I wanted to be in life.
14: The cost of a degree just too damn pricey, given the iffy benefit of a job today, much less a job tomorrow.
17: On the scale of 1 to 10, how worried are you about going into the world of work now?
24: I'd give it an 8 as of now.
17: 1 to 10?
27: Probably about a 7 or 8. The larger climate for entry-level jobs right now is really hard and scary as somebody, like, as you're graduating or anticipating graduation.
14: And yet these are students at Michigan State University, where the president, Kevin Guskowitz, boasts
30: 93% of our graduates over the last 5 years have been placed before they graduated in either a first job or to graduate school.
14: At much smaller Eastern Michigan University, the same job anxiety. How worried are you on a scale of 1 to 10?
31: I'll go with a 7. I know Eastern will hold like career fairs and everything, but it's not necessarily guaranteed, so you just never know.
14: How scared are you on a scale of 1 to 10? 1, no fear at all. 10, terrified.
32: I would say I'm at like an 8.5, like really high. Yeah, it's all very scary to me.
14: Didn't used to be this way, of course. A wage premium for a college degree has far outweighed the cost for as long as anyone can remember. Those with a degree earning $1 million or more over their lifetimes compared to folks with just a high school diploma. But nowadays, the question has become, is the education worth the price?
33: It was my cheapest option, so.
14: How much does it cost?
33: I come here for under $4,000 a year.
14: Compared to a national average all-in of about $27,000 at public universities, out-of-state costs nearly double. So a stratospheric price tag, as much as 6 times the price of the BA at my school back in the 60s, inflation-adjusted. The main suspects, major growth in specialized programs and the personnel to support them, part of what's been called administrative bloat. There's also the amenities arms race. Rec centers, food courts, climbing walls. But most significantly for major public schools, years of cuts in federal and state funding. all of which has led to an affordability crisis and declining enrollments at places like Eastern Michigan, not to mention schools now going extinct. So what's a university president to do?
30: We have to adapt with the changing landscape of society and of the various industries that higher education has to serve.
14: For Michigan State, that means reaching out to its 550,000-person alumni base and asking them what skills are most important for the modern workforce.
30: Bring alums to the table, create a think tank group, and learn from them about what it is that would be attractive to them if they were going to hire an alumnus.
17: So the focus is on hiring, on getting jobs for grads.
30: It is, and creating internships are so important today, so much more than ever before.
14: Brendan Kelly, the newly installed president of Eastern Michigan University, agrees.
0: Landscapes change, and the businesses that are serving those landscapes have to change with them. Higher education hasn't done that very well. Our business is rooted in the student and then has to be connected to their participation in the economy after graduation.
14: A favorite example of the president's, student Megan Davis's ankle brace project.
0: And I said, so was it successful? And she goes, no. I said, why are you so excited? She goes, because now I know that won't work.
1: It wasn't necessarily a failed project. It was an experimental project just to see what would happen. I learned it didn't work for this specific patient, but it could work for someone else, so it was good research. Any research is good research. I also liked that our program was completely in person, so I was here since the beginning. My full 2 years were in person, and I was able to get hands-on right away.
14: But even here, the economics are getting worse.
2: The Department of Education has put caps on federal student loans for graduate programs.
14: In, Professor Nathan Kern says,
2: professions such as nursing, physical therapy, orthotics and prosthetics.
17: That's your field.
2: That is our field. They've taken away the professional degree designation. So now we're considered a non-professional degree.
14: Pricier loans for students due to Trump administration restrictions. For the schools, federal funding R&D cuts, even funding cuts at the state level.
0: The state does make an investment in EMU every year, absolutely. But if you go back to the 1970s, it was a very different ratio. Now, states just make much less of a contribution than they used to.
14: Now, there is one more major critique of higher ed that needs to be acknowledged, long made by conservative scholars like Peter Berkowitz.
3: Universities have begun to lose their way a long time ago, and over the last decade, we've seen even stronger attempts to regulate speech.
14: This is a critique the Trump administration has adopted as a reason for punishing universities by defunding them, further exacerbating, obviously, their economic woes.
3: We now confront a problem of viewpoint diversity on campuses, and from my point of view, a broken curriculum.
14: Which is why Berkowitz also slams DEI.
3: Even where DEI sprang from honorable motives, in practice, diversity, equity, and inclusion has meant race-based allocation of benefits, and it's meant imposition of a progressive orthodoxy.
14: It will come as no surprise that some folks think this is right-wing orthodoxy, like USC professor and researcher Sean Harper, who defended DEI before Congress last year.
18: I stand on more than 50 years of evidence, highly credible research published in my field and in others that consistently shows that all students, not just students of color, not just women, not just queer students, but all students benefit from being educated in a diverse and inclusive educational environment.
14: So what do students we talk to say about DEI and woke?
24: I don't think that it's more about being woke or not. It's just like, can you see different perspectives without getting mad and understand their viewpoint? You don't have to agree with it.
27: I don't think it's an indoctrination in any sense of the word. I don't particularly use the word woke.
19: Kind of just tired.
27: Yeah.
19: What? It's tired and it doesn't really describe anything. I don't really know a lot of people who seriously use it to describe anything at this point.
14: To which Michigan State President Guskowitz adds,
30: the world we're living in today, it's so polarizing, and we're heading down this path where everybody's digging their heels in, and where are we going to be in a decade from now? So I think we do have a responsibility to model civil discourse.
17: Is it unfair
5: of critics to say that American universities are left-leaning because of their faculties.
30: It is. It's not the faculty that are quote-unquote indoctrinating students. Most studies show that more conservative students feel as if their voices are stifled, that they're being censored by their peers. What we have to do a better job of is creating the classroom environment where all voices can be heard.
14: Sounds fine, in principle, but ideology is far from the main problem of higher ed in today's economy, the cost-benefit equation of going to college at all. For the PBS NewsHour, Paul Solman.
6: So, how did American kids become such finicky eaters? Our Settle In podcast asked that question to author and historian Helen Zoe Veit, whose latest book is Picky, How American Children Became the Fussiest Eaters in History. Here now is an excerpt of that conversation.
30: You go back to the 1800s, you say kids back then were eating like little omnivores, meaning they ate everything, rabbit and codfish cakes, deer liver, vinegary pickles. Why were they doing that? What was it about the time and the food that had them eating that way?
31: Yeah, I came to see the 19th century as this crucially important time. It's really the last moment in America where like childhood pickiness didn't even exist as a concept. They were playing outside more, they were doing physical chores. Most Americans lived on farms at the time, so farm children were just involved in the work of the home. They often walked to school, and at the same time, they weren't snacking much. So they weren't, there just wasn't much edible food between meals. So children would typically come to meals hungry, sometimes really hungry. You know, they hadn't eaten since lunch a lot of the time. Another thing that changed in the 20th century, too, was milk drinking. So starting in the early 1900s, nutritionists started saying milk is the essential food of childhood. Kids have to have milk to grow. And by the way, they hadn't actually been drinking that much milk in the 19th century, because unless you lived on a dairy farm, you know, there wasn't refrigeration. It was hard to get fresh, unspoiled, uncontaminated milk. So milk drinking hadn't been that common in the 19th century, but it explodes in the 20th century. The recommendation is that kids as young as 2 years old drink a quart of milk, that's 4 cups of creamy whole milk a day, and it really tamped down appetites for meals. So kids, you know, would come to meals, they weren't exercising as much, they were snacking more, they were drinking large amounts of milk, and it really affected their ability to learn to like new foods.
30: There's so much fantastic, useful advice in the book as well that's based in history and in science. So this whole idea of sitting a kid down at mealtime and saying, you got to clean your plate, you got to finish the food in front of you. Should that be a goal? Is that something parents should do?
31: I'll just speak for myself. I never said, you've got to clean your plate. But the idea that you should never tell a child to eat, or that children should always decide the quantity, that's not a long historical idea. I think parents often have a better idea than children of what an appropriate amount is. And if a child has eaten very little at a meal, I think it can be appropriate to ask them to have one or two more bites or three, depending on their age and what you see, especially if you're the parent and you know they say they're full and then 15 minutes later they ask for a snack. If you have that experience and you know your child, I do not think it is necessarily traumatic or bad to say like, hey, you haven't had dinner yet. You know, you need to have two more bites and then we'll call that dinner.
30: Okay. If a kid doesn't want what's on offer at the table, should you offer them something else?
31: I am more radical than most people today on this. You know, there are many pediatricians who say no, but you can offer them fruit. I stuck with the historical method, 300,000 years of human history, and I didn't offer them any alternatives. But again, my children never once actually went hungry. I would always offer them the same food warmed up if they got hungry later. It always worked with my kids.
30: Okay, is it ever okay to offer a reward for trying a new food or eating less popular food? Like, hey, if you finish your spinach, you can have a cookie.
31: Mm-hmm.
30: Is that okay?
31: Psychologists in the 1940s and 50s said, no, don't ever reward your kid. They'll associate desserts with love and rewards. That they just made that up. There was literally no evidence. There were no comparative studies. Europeans and Americans have been having desserts after dinner for centuries with good outcomes. So to say
4: You know, you can't have dessert until you finish your dinner. Or if you finish your dinner, if you have two more bites, whatever you as a parent decide, you can have a snack afterwards. Or you can have a gold star or a sticker. I think those are incredibly great tools for helping kids learn to like new foods. And there's literally no evidence that they're harmful.
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6: I'm Amy Eddings. President Trump arrives in Beijing on Wednesday for a meeting with China's president. One big question is whether an American company can replace the rare earth minerals that China cut off. 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
10: It's hard to go a single day without hearing about the threat of climate change.
11: You know, sea level rise if you live at the beach, in the mountains, fire. You live in some of the coastal areas, hurricanes. If you live near rivers, flooding.
10: Not only is the environment changing where and how we live, it's affecting how we feel and our mental health.
12: It's an anger that comes alongside that anxiety. 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I'm grieving for something that hasn't happened completely yet.
10: 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Over the coming hour, we'll hear about the mental health consequences of climate change and from experts who say these issues are not something to ignore.
13: The effects of climate change can be one more source of stress that just overwhelms your ability to cope.
10: Stay with us for Weathering the Storm, Climate Change and Mental Health, a special report from Call to Mind and American Public Media. 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
14: Live from NPR News in Washington, I'm Ryland Barton. As President Trump heads to Beijing today to meet with Chinese leader Xi Jinping, a new NPR